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0: Well, hello there, and welcome to another episode of Today's Bible Questions, and we have some great questions today. I'm Todd Hampson, your host, and you are co-hosting this show with me because it's your questions that I'm answering. So thank you so much for being a part of this and partnering with us in ministry. What a great show that this is in terms of answering people's questions, helping to break down some barriers to belief, and also helping believers grow in their faith and discipleship as you wrestle with Scripture and try to understand it. By the way, we're all on a journey. Even those of us who have had some formal training or ministry experience, none of us have the corner on truth, and I promise you, the more I learn about the Bible, the more I learn about God and theology, the more I realize I don't know, and I still have a lot to learn. So it's a lifetime journey. It's an eternal book that we're told that this book, that these words are eternal. They'll be with us in heaven, and we're barely scratching the surface here in this lifetime as we study these things. But what a joy it is to be able to dig into God's word, to be impacted by it, by God's supernatural book written by over 40 authors, 1,500 years, 66 books, three languages, three continents, yet it all tells one story and gives us the beautiful love letter from God that tells us how to be right with him, how to be saved, and how to live this life as we await to be with him in eternity. So we're blessed people as believers. And if you're watching this and you're not a Christian, you're not yet a believer, you're trying to wrestle through some answers, or you're seeking, I pray that this episode will be a blessing to you. And know that you too can send your questions in to get answered as well. If you just want to send that to the number below at the bottom of your screen, you want to text your question there, and we'll get that answered for you on a future episode. But with that said, let's dive in. Now, this first question is a long question the way it's written, but it has a pretty simple answer, and it's a bit of a zinger. So get ready for this. And here's the question: what is the purpose and meaning of the Song of Solomon, a book in the Old Testament that Solomon wrote? Is it mainly about Israel or marriage or both? And here's kind of a secondary question. Solomon practiced polygamy. So if it's about marriage, it seems like an inappropriate topic for him to write about since he messed up so badly. I'm just wondering what the main point is. And this is from Bill in Nevada. Great question. Actually, great two-part question. And to answer the first part, we kind of get our clues, well, directly from Scripture, but also it's backed up from Jewish culture. In the ancient Jewish culture, they would not allow young Jewish boys and young men and women to read. And actually, I think even still today, it's kind of a cultural thing with bar mitzvahs until they're 13 years old and can understand what it's about. The book of Song of Solomon is all about marital love, about intimacy in marriage is really it. And so that does bring up the other question. Well, actually, let me unpack that a little bit. Some people try to allegorize the Song of Solomon to mean various things about the church or Israel or the second coming and all that kind of stuff. There are some things in there that make you wonder if when we get to heaven, if there's going to be some other typology or meanings in there. But I think we're best advised to steer away from that. It comes across as literally a book just about marital love that's given to celebrate what God has given. I mean, just to put it bluntly, God created sex. God created that before the fall. There's nothing evil about sex. It was created for intimacy as a blessing for humans and to procreate. Now, the secondary question is, well, why would Solomon have been the one to write it? Because you read about the fact that he took I think it was 700 wives and 300 concubines. He went off the deep end. He did all the stuff that he was told not to do, even though he started out very strong. When God first approached Solomon and asked him what he wanted, he said he just wanted wisdom, and God gave him great wisdom. So Solomon started off great, just very similar to, you know, David. David started off great, then he sinned with Bathsheba, and God restored him, and he was saved and all that kind of stuff, but his life was a mess after that, and his kingdom was a mess. And the same thing, we see a similar thing with Solomon, only he took it a whole nother level, where Solomon started off strong, But then we find that he did all these things, that he let his wisdom lead him to pride, and he did all the stuff and tried everything life had to offer. Matter of fact, I believe Solomon also wrote the book of Ecclesiastes, which is all about the fact that Solomon, through that book, says, I tried this, I tried that, I did everything under the sun, and everything is hopeless apart from God. So that's really the thrust of the book of Ecclesiastes, is what is life, even if you go full bore into everything this world can offer, apart from God, doing it your own way, it's going to lead to hopelessness. Life apart from God, even though the world and the devil tries to make us feel like we're missing something if we're not indulging in everything the world has to offer, all of that actually leads to utter hopelessness, and we find that none of that filled the void that you were trying to fill anyway. So we're better off living for the Lord, knowing that our hope and our security and our comfort and our fulfillment should be found in Jesus and our walk with him. Solomon had to learn the hard way. So all that to say, I believe the book of Solomon was written during the time, he's only talking about one wife here. So this was probably his first wife, probably when Solomon was on track and living for God and doing all the right things before he went off the deep end. And that's, I believe, when this was written. And I believe it is nothing more than a clear celebration of marital love and the fact that God created pleasure. God created things for us to enjoy as long as we're enjoying them within the guardrails of God's parameters, within marriage between one man and one woman, for example. Eating food brings us pleasure. But we have to do that carefully. We can't eat all day, every day. Otherwise, we destroy this body that God has given us. So all the things that God created with pleasure are meant for us to be enjoyed to the hilt within the confines of God's parameters. It's like one analogy that I've heard used is that when we do things our way, it's like nuclear power. If it's within the confines of a nuclear system that controls it, we can light up a city, but if it's used recklessly, it can blow up a city. Or the confines of a river. If a river is within its banks, it does great things. It facilitates life. It has fish in it. But if a river overflows its banks, it causes destruction. So that's how pleasure is in the Christian life and in the world in general. If it's within God's parameters, it does great things. If it goes outside of the banks, outside of the parameters that God has set, it does utterly destructive things to ourselves, to our family, to society. And you can see what the breakdown of family does in a society, just as an example. So long answer to the long question, but I wanted to make sure I addressed that with all that was involved there, all the nuances there. Here's another question. And this is a great one. This is perhaps one that's from a non-believer or that you could use to convince a non-believer of the truthfulness of Scripture and the truthfulness of who Jesus is. But here's the question. What historical evidence is there about Jesus outside of the Bible? Of course, we read all about Jesus in the Gospels, and those are, in my opinion, historical accounts. They're true and trustworthy 100%. But you can see how a non-believer would say, well, of course, the Bible's going to say Jesus is God, but is there anything outside of the Bible that says Jesus existed? So that's kind of the question here. Do we have any Roman records, for example, of Jesus's existence? I've been debating with someone that doesn't accept the Bible as the only evidence that Jesus existed. Great question, and I'm happy to say the answer to that is yes. As a matter of fact, I just finished a manuscript for a book called The Apologetics Guide to the Bible, so this is all fresh on my brain, where I looked at several extra-biblical historical documents that corroborate the fact that Jesus existed. Matter of fact, and I'll go over some of those specifics, but the bottom line is even secular historians who are not Christians today will not deny that Jesus was a literal person who lived. It's one of the most undeniable facts of antiquity that there is. And here's a few examples. The Roman historian Cornelius Tacitus, who lived in the first century, was not a Christian. He verified the existence of Jesus. He verified Jesus's capital punishment, the fact that it took place under Pontius Pilate, and who was a real person, that it was ordered, that Pontius Pilate ordered Jesus' execution, that Christianity began in Judea and then spread all the way to Rome. So this is a non-Christian, extra-biblical, outside of the Bible, historical document of somebody verifying all those facts. And another one of the most famous extra-biblical accounts is from Josephus. You may have heard of him before. He was a Jewish historian. Again, not a Christian. Didn't believe what the disciples believed, yet he verifies all kinds of things there in Jerusalem about the life of Jesus, and then later about the attack of Rome in 70 AD, which fulfills prophecy. So we have this extra-biblical account that verifies Jesus was a real person, and that that prophecy was fulfilled in 70 AD when Rome attacked Jerusalem. Speaking of Josephus, he said in Antiquities 18:13-3, he said that this person Jesus did wonderful works. He garnered both Jewish and Gentile followers. That Pilate condemned him to the cross, and that people claimed he appeared to be alive again. So again, these are non-Christian sources, historical sources that cite the facts that we read in the gospel. And there's several others as well. Pliny the Younger, I won't go over the details in each of these, but just mention them. Suetonius, Lucian of Samosata, a guy named Maribaro Sapion, and the Talmud, the Jewish Talmud, verifies some various details. So anyway, all that to say, just to reiterate what I said at the top of this question, is that even secular historians will not even debate the fact now that Jesus was a real person. Now they'll debate who he was and whether he was God, and they'll deny that he rose from the dead and that kind of thing. But no good, true, trained historian will deny that Jesus of Nazareth was a real person that lived in the first century. So hopefully that helps a little bit as you're answering your friend and trying to navigate that with them. Here's one more question. This is Bill from New England. And he says, would you please elaborate or distinguish between the river of Egypt and the brook of Egypt? So just to backfill that a little bit, in Scripture, we read about, there are some places, obviously, we read about the Nile River in Egypt, like when Moses as a baby was put in the Nile River and that kind of thing. But when we're reading about the borders of Israel, whether it's the ancient borders or the future borders of the millennial kingdom, we read about the river of Egypt. Well, talking about the millennial kingdom in particular, Scripture tells us it's going to be from the river of Egypt to the great river Euphrates. So the debate is, this river in Egypt, is it talking about the Nile River? Or, because there's a couple other places that mention a brook of Egypt. Is it a brook or is it the giant Nile? Which one is it? And I think the answer is actually pretty simple. We tend to think in our minds, because they're so big, that it's the Nile River that's being spoken of. But it's actually a smaller inlet called the Wadi of Egypt. It's a small inlet that was that served as the southern border. It's kind of south of where Gaza Strip is today, into Egypt a little bit. From there, that was the southernmost border of ancient Israel, and that's going to be the westernmost border of the future millennial kingdom. But in the future millennial kingdom, it's going to go from there all the way up to the Euphrates River, which the nation of Israel has never been that big in history, so that's yet future. So anyway, I hope you're watching this. Bill from New England, that I believe is pretty clear when you look at all the instances in Scripture. It's talking about the brook or the Wadi of Egypt, a smaller river that is a bit east of the Nile River, is what's being spoken of there. So great question. Most people have not even thought about that before or picked up on that. So great question. It's also known as the Wadi El Irish, or the Wadi El Arish. It's pronounced a few different ways, but it's a wadi or a small river. Great question. Okay, here's another question related to eschatology and the rapture. This person says, I've heard several pastors talking about the rapture say that it will come as soon as the last Gentile is saved. Some use the term the fullness of the Gentiles, and I'll unpack where that's from. And this person says, I was under the impression that the rapture is an imminent event, not needing anything prior to it to be fulfilled. In Revelation 14:6, there's an angel flying in the midst of heaven proclaiming the gospel. Would this not be the fulfillment of all Gentiles hearing the gospel? Please elaborate. Great question, and this is from Al in Casper, Wyoming. Great question, and it's actually, there's a little bit of misunderstanding here, and it's actually, this is actually two different questions. So first, let me just say, yes, the rapture is an imminent event. Everywhere the coming of the Lord is mentioned in the New Testament, it's spoken of that it could happen at any moment. There's no passage that says XYZ must take place before the rapture. So Paul, in the first century, when he's describing the rapture in 1 Thessalonians 4, he even says, then after those who are dead are resurrected, then we who are alive and remain will be caught up. So Paul even expected the rapture to take place in his generation, and there was nothing that had to happen before that. Then you do have in Romans 11 in particular, it talks about, Paul says, there's a blindness in part for the Jewish people, that they don't see who the Messiah is, and it's going to be that way until the fullness of the Gentiles comes in. Then all Israel will be saved. So when you piece it together, the Jewish people by and large are not going to understand who Jesus is until God is done in the church age saving the Gentiles. And then, yes, when that last Gentile is saved, I believe that's when the rapture happens. But here's how both of those are true at the same time. It's both imminent and the last Gentile has to be saved. We don't know when that is or who that is. That could have been somebody saved in the first century, and that's what Paul was expecting. But whenever that last Gentile is saved, when the fullness of the Gentiles in the church age has turned to the Lord and accepted him, then I believe that's when the rapture will take place. But we don't know when that is or who that is. So that last Gentile being saved was also an imminent event. It's still an imminent event. We don't know when that is or who that is. If we did know who that was, we would go find them right now and try to get them saved, because we all want to go be caught up in the rapture. Now, the second part of this question refers to Revelation 14:6 with the gospel angel flying around. Now, I believe this is something different, and it's mentioned in Matthew 24. It says, this gospel of the kingdom will be preached into all of the world, and then the end will come. So I believe, like right now, we're trying to get the gospel out all over the world, but there are still millions of people who have never heard the gospel. There are still hundreds, and actually I think there's a couple thousand languages that still have never had any Bible translated into it. So that is a prophecy, I believe, pointing to this future gospel angel. The gospel will be preached to the whole world, then the end will come. When that gospel angel preaches, it's during the future tribulation period. And the wording used there is that the gospel angel zips to every single person, every tribe, nation, and tongue. So I believe that will be the fulfillment of what we read about in Matthew 24. But I believe that's a separate issue from the fullness of the Gentiles coming in. I think the fullness of the Gentiles coming in is directly related to the rapture and associated with the church age. The gospel being preached to every single person on the planet, the fulfillment of that is in the future tribulation period. So kind of two different questions, two different things, but it's great to see you wrestling with these and trying to figure out what it means. Great, great question, great observations, and good to apply logic there and to try to ask the question on how both of those could be true at the same time. Well, if you're just joining us or you're wondering how to get your question answered on a future episode, you can simply text your question to the number below there on your screen, 714-815-7097. Now, here's another great question, and I'm just going to launch right into this one. I can't really preface it at all. This question says, and this is from an anonymous person, and they said, we are at the time when all judgments are done, and we, the believers, are about to partake of the new heavens and the new earth. It is my understanding that our sin nature is gone. Can you unpack that? So to reword that, I think what they're saying is, when we're at that time, at the end of the tribulation period, when all 21 judgments spoken of in Revelation have been completed, and we're about to, and actually we go into the millennial kingdom first, then the new heavens and the new earth. But this person's asking, for those future events after the tribulation period, will we be sinless? Will we not have a sin nature? And the answer is that's correct. We will not. And here's how it breaks out. It's a little bit complex, but at the end of the church age believers will be resurrected, those who have died, and will be given their glorified, spiritual, sinless bodies fit for heaven. And then it says in 1 Thessalonians 4, then at that same time, if whatever generation of believers is alive at that time will also be caught up with them and given their glorified spiritual bodies. So at that moment, we no longer have a sin nature. You're right. We have our bodies fit for heaven. We're going to have bodies like Jesus. We're going to see Jesus at the moment of the rapture. So we have to be like him. We have to be sinless in order to do that. Then the church age believers will be with Christ in heaven for the 7 years during the tribulation period. Will return with him on air gliding horses. If you want to read about it, go check out Revelation 19, kind of a mind-blowing moment that we have to look forward to. And then we're going to return with him. And it's at that time when he destroys his enemies at the end of the tribulation period that the Old Testament saints will also be raised from the dead and given their glorified spiritual sinless bodies. So the church plus Old Testament saints with their glorified bodies will enter the kingdom, the millennial kingdom, along with surviving believers from the future tribulation period, Jews and Gentiles who survive that, will enter the kingdom in their natural bodies. And this is a necessity because we read about the fact in Revelation 20 that the earth will be repopulated again. And that can only happen with people that are still in their natural earthly bodies, because we're told that when we have bodies fit for heaven, we'll be like the angels, where we won't marry or be given in marriage. We won't procreate like we do here on earth. It'll be a different plane of existence. We won't miss any of that. We're going to be just totally enthralled with just our position in Christ, our fellowship with Christ, our fellowship with other believers, and all the adventure that we have at our fingertips. Families being used to repopulate the world is distinct to this earth at this moment. So hopefully that answers your question. That's what takes place. So yes, by the time we get to the millennial kingdom, that'll be the case. Then there's a great white throne judgment. We read about that in the second half of Revelation chapter 20. Then after that, when all the believers are judged and cast into the lake of fire, then God creates a new heavens and a new earth, where everybody there will be, the only people there will be people in their sinless, glorified body. So for all eternity, from that point forward, we will be there with all other believers of all ages in sinless bodies, incapable of committing sin. We'll be locked into place, perfect fellowship with God, perfectly sinless, nothing to worry about for all eternity from that point forward. So again, I know I say this a lot, but we have a lot to look forward to as believers. It gives us perspective as we wrestle through the trials that we face in this world, to be able to push forward knowing that we're anchored to this future hope that literally gets better and better and better as we read about our promised future in the Lord. So great question. Great question. This next question is from Chad from West Virginia, and he says, why, and this is a really good heartfelt practical question. So Chad, I hope you're listening or watching today so that I can encourage you a bit. And Chad says, why is it that I love God so much, but I really don't like going to church? And I feel bad, but I believe God understands why I don't like going. What is your view on this? Well, two key points. Number one, if we are a believer in Christ, we definitely should be plugged into a community of believers. Now, that looks different in different parts of the world. That looks different in different parts of the country. Does it mean you have to go to a bona fide physical brick and mortar church every week? Not necessarily. I know some people that are in remote areas or in an area where there is no good church who meet in a home or meet in a another building in their area midweek or on Sundays to do church together, to read scripture out loud, to study it together. So there's church looks, I guess what I'm saying is church looks different in different areas. God allows a lot of creativity for what constitutes a church. But if you're in West Virginia, hopefully there's somewhere close enough to you that you could get to each week that is a good church. And I know some people are limited based on transportation or geography in finding a good church. And by the way, we will never find a perfect church. And if we do, as soon as we step into it, we make it an imperfect church because none of us are perfect. There is no perfect body of believers, but we should look for community within a body, either in a church or a Bible study group or some kind of small group. Depending on the limitations of your area, the limitations of your health, or the limitations of your transportation, that you may not have all the options to explore 20 different churches in your area and try them all out. If you can, I recommend doing that. I do think we should make every effort to be involved in a local body of believers so that we can serve other believers and exercise our spiritual gifts, and also so that they can encourage us. You may have heard this analogy before, but when you have a bunch of coals in a fire, they stay warm together. But as soon as you take one coal and put it outside of the fire, it's going to cool off. It's going to lose its fervor. It's going to lose its witness. We're like those coals. We were built to be in fellowship with a body of believers. Scripture, especially the New Testament, is really, really clear about that. So if you don't like going, and here's the second part of that, of course, God understands where we're coming from, but he also calls us to grow in Christ and to take steps of obedience. The first step of obedience for every believer is baptism by submersion. I was saved as a teenager, but I didn't do that first step of obedience until I was 21. And that, looking back now, I feel like I missed out on several years of ministry because I was dragging my feet on that first step of obedience of baptism. That next step of obedience, another immediate step of obedience as a believer, is we should be involved in a fellowship group with other believers where we can hold each other accountable, where we can grow together, where we can cry on each other's shoulders, where we can pray together, where we can be the church. The church is not a building. It's a group of believers in a local area. So you may have a church. I know some people that go to a church of 40 people. I go to a church of about 1,500, but I have a small group of believers that I fellowship with. Sometimes the bigger churches are harder to get plugged in than the smaller ones because it's easier to hide, easier to just kind of, you know, blend into the background. So, but great question, and that's the one we'll probably have to end on. We're running out of time here, but let me just camp on out on that a little bit more. As believers, we're given a spiritual gift at the moment of salvation, at least one spiritual gift. So every believer on the planet has at least one spiritual gift. Those spiritual gifts can only be used in the context of being around another body of believers. We have to put those into effect. It may mean you have to stretch yourself a little bit. It may be a little uncomfortable, and it may mean you're not in the perfect place. Now, you should be in a Bible-believing church, one that's solid, but all that to say, I think we should make every effort to be involved in a local church so that we can serve others, use our spiritual gifts, and be built up in Christ so he can prepare us to go out and be a witness for him. So hopefully that helps. Well, that about does it for today's show. This is Today's Bible Questions. Hope to see you next time. I'm Todd Hampson, your host. Be sure to text your question to that number on the bottom of your screen to get it answered on a future episode, and I will see you then. Take care, and God bless.
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2: 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Box 25, Santa Ana, California, 92702.

God has a plan. He chose us. The scripture tells us, I hope you know this, in the book of Ephesians, that before the foundations of the world, God knew you. You're created in Christ Jesus, the Bible says. You are actually His workmanship. As we submit ourselves to Him, it's a reminder for us, guess what? We have a God that will bless obedience. Let God stretch you. Let God take you out of your comfort zone. Why? Because the more you walk out of your comfort zone and you trust in God, He gets the glory. But God is always with us. And to submit to His Lordship is the best thing that we can do, because God's ways are so much better than our ways. I believe that's a good prayer for all of us as believers, day by day, asking, Lord, what do you want me to do? What shall I do today, Lord? You see, we have a God that is personal. That's, you know, it's not religion that God wants. Matter of fact, when Jesus came to the earth, remember, He came against the religious leaders. It's not religion. It's a relationship that we have with God through His Son, Jesus. This relationship. I grew up in religion. And so now that I have a relationship with Him, and He's my Lord, and He's saved me, and He's forgiven me of all my sins, I daily ask Him, what shall I do, Lord? What do you want from me, Lord? A while back, I was at my wife and I, we went to a Christian bookstore. I needed some commentaries that I wanted to buy and all. And so she's like, well, we don't have time. I says, I'll be real quick. I'm just going to run in and grab them. I know what I want. I know where they're at. I know the section. I'll be right back. It didn't work out that way. But by the way, that's what I said. So sure enough, I run in and I'm there in this section. I'm finding my commentaries and a lady comes up and says, Pastor Joe. And I go, hi. She goes, can I talk to you for a minute? I'm like, what shall I do, Lord? I said, no, absolutely not. No, I didn't say that. I didn't say that. Of course, you know. So, you know, I talked to her, and she was going through some difficult stuff, and she needed prayer, and she needed some biblical counseling. And so it took a lot longer than I expected, but the Lord wanted me to be there. And so I took that time, and I figured, Lord, you'll work out my schedule. It's no big deal, and whatever. And so I go went to the register, paid for my commentaries, and it seemed like, as soon as I paid, it seemed like, well, that seems lower than it should be. And so I'm getting in the car, and I'm thinking, oh, honey, sorry, I ran into somebody. She goes, I figured, and I said, I know we're late, but let's get, and then I'm thinking, wait, I don't think they charge me enough. And I'm thinking, well, maybe I can do that later. I'll think about that later. And I'm like, what shall I do, Lord? And look at your receipt. So I look at my receipt, and sure enough, it says $30 cash. And I was like, I didn't give her cash. I gave her my credit card, so she made a mistake. So I walk in. Check this out. The lady behind the counter knows that I'm a pastor. So I walk in, and she goes, I was waiting for you to come back. What a test. I go, well, you made a mistake. I didn't pay cash. She goes, no, it wasn't a mistake. That nice lady you were talking to, she wanted to bless you, and she gave me $30 cash and said, I want to pay for whatever he gets. And so, what a blessing. But God blesses obedience, and we're going to look at that here. And so, for us to not only hear the will of God, to know the will of God, but to do what He's called us to do. God has a plan. He chose us. The scripture tells us, I hope you know this, in the book of Ephesians, that before the foundations of the world, God knew you. Before He created the foundations of the world. But He knew us, and He knows us, and He has chosen us for a plan and a purpose. You see, each of us, Romans chapter 2, we have a conscience that God created inside of us. We know right and wrong. So we know what to do right and wrong. But not only that, so we can know what to do right and wrong, but I believe for the perfect will of God for all of our lives, it really starts when we submit ourselves to the Lordship of Jesus Christ. And as we submit ourselves to Him in a daily walk, then He's going to show you and I, this is the way. Just walk in it. And it's a good call, and God has that for all of our lives. In our text here, we're going to see Paul the Apostle. They call him Saul. He was Saul before Paul. His life was transformed. He was on the road to Damascus, as we've been looking at. He's on his third missionary journey. If you recall, he almost died. The religious leaders and the religious Jewish people wanted to kill him. They thought that he did something wrong. They were mistaken. And he almost died, but he was rescued, remember, from the Roman soldiers. They pulled him out. They were getting ready to bring him into the barracks. Remember that? And he said, if I was Paul at the time, I said, bring me inside.
because they were literally beating him to death, right? He didn't say that. Remember what he said? He looked at the commander of the Roman guard, and he says, "Can I speak to them?" And he says, "Go ahead." And he started speaking. He was sharing his testimony, how he met Jesus on the road to Damascus. Remember that? Remember, a bright light from heaven was shining upon him, and he heard the voice from heaven, "Saul, Saul, why are you persecuting me?" And he said, "Who are you, Lord?" And he said, "I am Jesus of Nazareth, the one that you're persecuting." And so that's where we pick up our text right here. Right there, actually. I'm having way too much fun with my graphics. And we pick it up here. So he's telling his testimony, and part of his testimony says, "So I said, 'What shall I do, Lord?'" He's talking to Jesus. "And the Lord said to me, 'Arise and go into Damascus, and there you will be told all things which are'" what? "'Appointed for you to do.'" He met the Lord on the road to Damascus. This bright light was shining. He wanted to kill Christians. He actually had Christians killed because he thought that they were wrong, that this was not a good thing with what they were doing, right? So he's talking to the Lord, and he's submitting himself. And I just want to put this up here. Literally, at this point, he's submitting to the Lord, and he's obedient to the call on his life. So he said, "What shall I do, Lord? What do you want me to do?" And what a great reminder for us. Not just hearing what God has to say. We looked at that last week, hearing the voice of God, but then to do it and to walk in all the ways, to submit to his lordship. And so we see this submission. And I also want to add, do you realize as Paul the apostle, which he becomes, God had an appointment for him, that God has appointments for us? You're created in Christ Jesus, the Bible says. You are actually his workmanship, the Greek word poema. You are his poema. You can also, that word poema is his, listen, masterpiece. You are his masterpiece, created in the image of God. You are his masterpiece, created in Christ Jesus, it says, for good works that we would what? Walk in it. So he gives us appointments. He sets before us that we could just walk in it. We don't have to strive. We don't have to make things happen when we seek him. So we see this submission in his life, and we see this, the blessing, how Paul is just transformed right before our eyes, and he's telling his testimony to this group here. So as believers, you and I, as we submit ourselves to him, it's a reminder for us, guess what? We have a God that will bless obedience. And throughout the week, I pray, if you're a note taker, Karen's so good at taking notes. I love that she writes all this down. And that's, I do the same thing. I want to take notes. Don't feel too shamed for you that don't take notes. That's okay. But we got the students up front. Both of them are just taking these great notes. So, but God blesses obedience. And you might say, well, do we have scripture to prove that? Well, I believe we do. Remember when Jesus was talking to the crowd and he was teaching the crowd, he was giving them instructions. Remember a lady interrupted and says, while he's teaching, she said, "Blessed is the wombs that bore you and the breasts that nursed you." And you might think that obviously she's talking about your mother, Mary. Blessed is your mother, Mary. Do you remember what Jesus said? You think it'd say, yes, you're right. She is, because she is. She's blessed for sure. She carried Jesus and she nursed Jesus, right? The Son of God, she carried Jesus. So you think that the answer would be, yes, thank you, she is blessed. You know what he said? My Catholic friends don't like this, I'm sorry, but this is what she said. But he said, Jesus said, but more than that, blessed are those who hear the word of God and what? That means apply it. We hear the word of God. We have this conscience. We know what's right and wrong. And as we apply it, according to Jesus, he said, you are more blessed than Mary. That's not my words. That's his words. You and I, we're more blessed than Mary. Why? Because if we're obedient to the calling, he says that we're more blessed than even Mary. Remember
Samuel the prophet. Remember, he rebuked the king, the very first king of Israel, King Saul. Why did he rebuke him? Remember, because he knew the voice of God. He was told very clearly, I want you to wipe out all the Amalekites. They were evil. If you're a note taker, if you don't know this already, the Amalekites stand for the works of the flesh. So the flesh has to be done away with completely, right? So wipe them all out. Do you remember what he did? Did he wipe everything out? No. He kept the king, and he kept what? Ox and sheep? So when he was confronted, when Samuel the prophet confronted him, like, what are you doing? Didn't you hear the voice of the Lord? I told you clearly, God says, wipe everything out. Remember, he spiritualized it. He said, well, the people, there was a lot of pressure. I did what they said. They wanted to sacrifice these oxen. They wanted to sacrifice. And so it's a spiritual thing. I did a more spiritual thing. And remember what? So Samuel said to him, has the Lord as great delight in burnt offerings and sacrifices as in obeying the voice of the Lord? You're spiritualizing it, saying, oh, I did sacrifices to the Lord. He says, no, you were disobedient. Behold, to obey is better than what? Sacrifice. And to heed or listen than the fat of rams. So the importance for us to take heed and do what God's called us to do. Back in our text. And so Paul, telling his testimony, he says, since I could not see for the glory of that light, being led by the hand of those who were with me, I came into Damascus. Jesus told him, go to Damascus. He's like, I can't see. I need to do what God called me to do. Guys, can you help me? I need to do God's will. What a brokenness. This bold leader, this man that was wanting to kill Christians, now he's just broken. And he can't see. Can I suggest to you, physically he can't see, but spiritually this is the first time his eyes were open? Oh, amazing grace, how sweet the sound that saved a wretch like me. I once was lost, but now I'm found. I was what? Blind, but now I see. So he had no physical sight. He had how humbling. Guys, can you please help me? I can't see. I have to go to Damascus. I don't know where to go. I'm just going to trust you're going to lead me to my destination. The brokenness in this man. You know, sometimes God will have to break us to use us. Throughout Scripture, he uses broken vessels. You realize that, right? What about Moses? Remember, Moses was called to tell Pharaoh, let my people go. Remember his first response? He's like, I can't speak. Can you use my brother? He's a good speaker. That's what he said. He's like, no, he knows he's a good speaker. I don't want to use him. I want to use you because when I'm going to put my words in your mouth. It's not going to be you. It's going to be me. And there was that brokenness, like, okay, Lord, use me. And God loves humility. God loves when we submit ourselves to him. God loves when we realize it's apart from him, we can do nothing, but I can do all things through Christ that gives me my strength. Amen. So remember, verse 12, it says, then a certain Ananias, a devout man, according to the law, having a good testimony with all the Jews who dwelt there. So this Ananias came to him to get his sight. He's a devout man, if you're a note taker, Karen, in my front row team. Devout just means he had reverence for God. Ananias had a profound respect and awe for the Lord, which was demonstrated in his denial of self and in his obedience. And so we should all be, as Christians, that this awe of God, when we realize that we're sinners and we're saved by grace through faith alone in Jesus Christ, and it should bring that awe, and that should be that, we should be in that reverence place where we're just, God, what do you want me to do? I'm in that place. Please, God, I know that, I'll give you what I have. You created me, and why am I here? What is my purpose? And when you submit to his will, and sometimes it's not the way you think. Because remember what happened? Acts chapter 9, we have the full testimony of what took place. Remember Ananias, he was skeptical at first. Remember that? Remember, he was told, God told him, Jesus told him,
said, I want you to go to Damascus, to a street called Straight. Remember that? And he says, and there, go to Judah's house and ask for one as Saul. And I want you to put your hands upon Saul that he would have his sight. And remember what his response was? He was like, Ananias answered, Lord, I have heard many things about this man, how much harm he's done to your saints in Jerusalem. And here he has authority from the chief priest to bind all who call on your name. It's true. All this is true. He's like, God, I think you didn't get the latest memo. I know this guy. He's not a good guy. So let me tell you, you know, that's your plan, but this is my plan. Stay far away from him. He's looking for people like me. Remember what Jesus said to him? I love this. Go, for he is a chosen vessel of mine to bear my name before Gentiles, kings, and the children of Israel. God's response to Ananias, I changed him. He's a broken man. He's praying right now. Matter of fact, he's seen in a vision that someone named Ananias is going to come and lay hands on him, and he will receive his sight. I've already prepared the way. You don't have to fear this one. And God will sometimes take us way out of our comfort zone to accomplish his plan and accomplish his will. And can I suggest to you, let God stretch you. But let God take you out of your comfort zone. Why? Because the more you walk out of your comfort zone and you trust in God, he gets the glory. And he will. Trust me, if you've walked with the Lord long enough, God will take you out of your comfort zone. And can I suggest to you, don't use your intellect to say, well, I can't do this. Well, maybe you can't. But through Christ, maybe he's called you to do this. So I had a pretty good test on Wednesday. An MRI test, as a matter of fact. So because my ear, I've already told you guys, I'm having some issues. And so they want to see what kind of damage, because I still have hearing loss in my left ear. So I have to do this MRI. Well, before I knew the Lord, I was very, very claustrophobic, very claustrophobic. And there was like, impossible. This is not going to work. I'm not going to do it, right? So now I'm a believer. It's like, I can do all things. So I'm there in the office with my wife. We're filling out all this. I mean, 40 pages of paper. We're filling it all out. And then it gets to this one place. It says, are you claustrophobic? And she goes, oh, yeah, put no. And I was like, you know, put slightly claustrophobic. I said, I can do all things through Christ. It gives me strength. Slightly. She goes, really? You sure? And I go, yeah, put slightly. I don't want to say I'm claustrophobic. That's a fear. I don't have fear. Right? So they bring me into the room. They give me the IV. They put the dye inside of me and all this craziness. And I kid you not, okay? So the table I'm laying on, I can't even put my hands down. They're so narrow. I'm like on this little narrow table. And so I've got my hands here. I had my pants, so I looped my thumbs in there, and I'm like, this is ridiculous. This is so small. And then they go, and they, before that, they put this basket over my face, right? And I'm like, I can do all things through Christ that gives me strength. I'm like, this is a test. So I'm telling you, I don't know what time. I wish they would have given me a clock or something to look at. I don't even know what time it is. It seemed like eternity, and I'm praying. The whole time, I just prayed from beginning to end. I kept quoting verses. I can do all things through Christ that gives me strength. I would say, you know, that he will keep him in perfect peace whose mind is stayed on him because he trusts in him. And I'm like, Lord, I trust you, and I've got my mind on you. And so, okay, I can do this. And I just kept praying, and finally, it was like torture. I kid you. I'm not exact. It was like torture. And then they finally bring me out. And I'm like, I don't think I'll do this again. I said, that was really bad. And I'm like, but I said, I have to let you know. And I'm using it, you know, as a witnessing tool. I'm like, the whole time, I'm a Christian. I just prayed the whole time. I got through it, but it was really difficult. He goes, why didn't you tell me? I go, what? He says, we have other machines. He goes, this is actually a real old machine. He literally said, matter of fact, we're replacing this one soon. It's really old. He goes, yeah, the new ones are wider tables. And listen to this. And it's a lot shorter, too. I'm like, thank you for the information. A little late. And I'm thinking, I should have listened to the counsel of my wife. Yes, I'm claustrophobic. And so it would have been faster. It would have been a better machine. It would have been newer. And all this stuff. So what's my point? I don't really know. No. Yeah.
God will sometimes, I'm using that as an illustration, he will bring us through some difficult times, uncomfortable times. But can I tell you, he'll never leave you, he'll never forsake you, he's with us always. That fear that I've had, I made it through. But God is always with us. And to submit to his lordship is the best thing that we can do, because God's ways are so much better than our ways. Trust me, you know this already. I'm sure I'm preaching to the choir. Father knows best. He knows what's best for us. And then I think of Andrew, it's, you know, taking him out of the comfort zone and bringing him into a whole realm that's different than he's used to. And I'm so blessed that he's answered the call and said, okay, I'll do this. Why? Because he really does care about the people. And so for all of us, that he'll call you out of your comfort zone. Why? Because he wants to be glorified. He wants you to give him all the glory. So Ananias, he was totally called out. He's like, I don't want to go. He's a murderer. He's killing Christians. He's arresting them. I already saw he has a letter from the chief priest. They're going to drag us to Jerusalem, have us put in prison, then they're going to kill us. Why would you put me in that situation? And God's like, you don't know the whole story. Go. Because he's a chosen vessel of mine. Galatians 2:20, Paul the Apostle said, for I have been crucified with Christ. It's no longer I who lives, but Christ lives in me. And the life which I now live in the flesh, I live by faith in the Son of God who loved me and gave himself for me. Paul the Apostle, the one that is giving his testimony, he wrote to the church in Galatia. He said that it's not me that lives anymore. It's Christ in me, because I've surrendered myself to his lordship. Amen? Back in our text, verse 13, it says, and he came to me, Ananias came to him and stood and said to me, Brother Saul, receive your sight. And at that same hour, I looked up at him. So his sight was restored. I want to point this out because Ananias was not an apostle. And this is a miracle. And the reason why I want to point that out, because there's some churches or some Bible teachers will tell you, oh yeah, the miracles all stopped with the apostles. Well, he's not an apostle. He's just a devout man that loved the Lord. And God used him mightily. God can use anyone he wants. Amen? Verse 14, then he said, the God of our fathers has chosen you. Remember, he's a chosen vessel, that you should know his will and see the just one and hear the voice of his mouth. Saul, God's going to use you. God chose you before the foundations of the world. You are a chosen vessel of God. And can I tell you that, yeah, Paul the apostle, Saul became Paul, he became an apostle, but guess what? The same goes for all of us. Lord, what would you want me to do? Well, God wants to use you. God wants, listen, he wants to encourage us today to know you are a chosen vessel. God has chosen you. And according to scripture, again, before the foundations of the world, he chose you. And he's taken you out of darkness and he's brought you into his marvelous light. And he has a plan, he has a purpose, and he wants you to know, as Saul, Paul, was to know the will of God. He wants all of us to know his will. And how do we know? Well, we spend time in his word. We spend time in fellowship. The Bible navigates our steps, and we know. So if there's pitfalls or there's danger, that we get warned. Do you know his will? To see the chosen one. The just one. Who's that? Starts with a J, ends with an S. Do you see him in your life? The just one? Do you see Jesus working? I pray so. He's omnipresent. You know that? And he's at work constantly. And guess what? Salvation comes through him using

0: through the Word of God. God's Word, it's God-breathed. It's Him speaking. And we hear Him speak every time we open up the Scriptures. But yet there's that still small voice, as we looked at last week. So do you see, do you hear the one who saved you? What shall we do? Well, let's hear His voice. Let's spend time in His Word. Let's know His will. And let's see the Just One at work in our midst. Amen? Last verse we're going to look at. He goes on, for you will be His witness to how many men? All men. Of what you have seen and heard. Paul the Apostle was one of the, on earth, he was used probably more than any other man except Jesus Christ that walked the earth, Paul the Apostle. Why? Because he was chosen to tell people what he saw and what he heard. So everywhere he went, he shared the gospel. Everywhere he went, he probably shared his testimony. I once was lost. I literally, listen, he could say to everybody, I was blind, literally blind, but now I see. God's amazing grace has changed my life. Do you know we're saved by grace through faith alone in one? His name is Jesus. And we're to let people know. We're to share that good news. Great verses that go with this, and then we're going to close up real soon. Psalm 107:2. It says, let the redeemed of the Lord do what? That was pretty weak, you guys. We'll try that one more time. Let the redeemed of the Lord what?
1: Say so.
0: Say so. What? Have you been redeemed by the blood of the Lamb? Has your life been changed? What are we supposed to do? We're to say so. Let people know. Let the redeemed of the Lord say so, whom He has redeemed from the hand of the enemy. Do you realize when we're saved, the enemy can't touch us? Do you realize once we're saved, greater is He that's in us than he that's in the world? The empowerment of the Holy Spirit in our lives? So let the redeemed of the Lord say so. If He's redeemed you from the hand of the enemy, let people know. And this one, Psalm 105:1. Oh, give thanks to the Lord, call upon His name, make known His what? Deeds among the people. So we tell people about our salvation and how we're saved. Sing to Him, sing praises to Him, talk of some of His works. Oh, did I read that wrong? Talk of all His wondrous works. Last one, just a reminder, 1 Chronicles 16:23. Sing to the Lord, all the earth. Proclaim the good news, the gospel, of His salvation every once in a while. Oh, did I read that one wrong too? From day to day. Translation, every single day. Look for opportunities to share the good news of the gospel of Jesus Christ. Amen? Amen. And as we close, we'll do some effect here if we can. What shall I do, Lord? That's a great prayer for us to pray each and every day. Amen.

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3: Open your Bibles with me. So as I was thinking about how we might be thankful, I wanted to find a location in the scripture where we could pull together some amazing realities for which we must be thankful. And that drew me to John 13, the Gospel of John in chapter 13. And I want to do a kind of a flyover of John 13 through 16 with some landings along the way. Now, when you come to John 13, just a little bit of background. This is the upper room. This is the night of the Last Supper. This is Jesus with the 12. This is the unmasking of Judas. This is the bewilderment, the chaos, the confusion, the discouragement, the fear, the doubts, the brokenhearted response of the apostles to things going in a direction they never, ever expected. Rather than Jesus setting up a kingdom, he keeps talking about dying. In fact, he even is explicit about the fact that he will be killed. In the 12th chapter of John, in verse 23, Jesus said, "The hour has come for the Son of Man to be glorified." Well, that sounds good. Maybe this is the coming of the kingdom. But then immediately he says in verse 24, "Truly, truly, I say to you, unless a grain of wheat falls into the earth and dies, it remains alone. But if it dies, it bears much fruit." In that same chapter in verse 30, Jesus answered and said, "This voice has not come for my sake, but for your sakes." That's an angelic voice. Verse 31, "Now judgment is upon this world. Now the ruler of this world will be cast out. And I, if I am lifted up from the earth, will draw all men to myself." But he was saying this to indicate the kind of death by which he was to die. They all knew what that was, crucifixion, someone being lifted up. The crowd then answered him, "We have heard out of the law that Christ is to remain forever. And how can you say the Son of Man must be lifted up or crucified? Who is this Son of Man?" This was not only the crowds that were shocked about him claiming to be Messiah and claiming to be crucified in the purposes of God. Rather than establish the kingdom, he was going to die. And this was critical. Not only did this startle and shock the crowds, whatever level of indifference or meager faith they had expressed, but it literally jolted the disciples to the bone. And their attitude is described as we come into chapters 13 to 16. It's described, for example, in chapter 14, verse 1. "Stop letting your heart be troubled." Strong language. They were troubled in heart. Down in verse 5, "What do you expect?" Thomas said to him, "Lord, we do not know where you are going. How do we know the way?" Verse 27, at the end of the verse, "Do not let your heart be troubled, nor let it be afraid." Over in chapter 16 in verse 6, "Because I have said these things to you, sorrow has filled your heart. Verse 24, until now, you have asked for nothing in my name. Ask and you will receive so that your joy may be made full. They had no joy. They were devastated. And how did Jesus meet that devastation? They had long expected Christ to set up his throne, fulfill the Mosaic and Davidic covenant and all the new covenant promises that had come to the prophets, establish his kingdom, destroy his enemies, reign over the earth in righteousness and truth. But instead of that, he announces he's going to die. This shatters their hopes. So how does our Lord respond? Our Lord confronts their troubled hearts by giving them promises. Promises that extend to all believers. Each one of these promises is a spiritual treasure to comfort and encourage all who follow Christ. I just want to point these promises out to you because they're yours as well as they were the apostles that night. Go back to chapter 13. And I'm going to give you 10 promises that our Lord gives here to his own. Chapter 13, verse 1, before the feast of Passover, Jesus, knowing that his hour had come, that's his hour of death, and that he would depart out of the world to the Father, having loved his own who are in the world, he loved them to the end. A departure like this could lead to the question, do you love me? If you leave me, do you love me? That would be true in any relationship, wouldn't it? If you're leaving me, do you love me? The first thing we know here is that he loves them and he loves them to the end. It's an agapao verb, which is the strongest kind of relational love. And to the end, as eyes tell us, it means to the end of everything, to whatever end you want to take it, to the end of time, to the end of history. It also can mean to the maximum capacity of God to love. He loves them completely. He loves them totally. This is no indication that he lacks love. Over in verse 34 of chapter 13, it says, a new commandment I give you that you love one another even as I have loved you, that you also love one another. How had he loved them? Well, they were going to find out how he loved them. Look at chapter 15, verses 12 and 13. This is my commandment, that you love one another, just as I have loved you. Greater love has no one than this, that one lay down his life for his friends. He loved them. He loved them to the end of time. He loved them to the max of his capacity, and he loved them to death. And they were at this particular time not particularly deserving of that love, were they? They had been arguing a lot about which of them would be the greatest in the kingdom. When Jesus wanted them to pray for him in the garden before his temptation, they had fallen asleep on several occasions and were useless to him in participating in prayer. Debating about who of them was the most important. Brokenhearted over the shattering of their own plans. They were about as ugly as disciples could get. But that had no effect on the fact that Jesus loved them to the max, to the end, to death. This is the first promise that the Lord gives to all who follow him. I love you to death, and then I love you to life, to the end, to the end of everything, to the max of my capacity. And it can't be a greater love than to be innocent and give your life for the guilty. So the first promise that the Lord gives these brokenhearted disciples is, and it extends to all who will belong to him, the promise that he loves them with a sacrificial love that will never end. The second promise he gives them is in chapter 14 and verse 1. This is the goal of that love. Do not let your heart be troubled. Believe in God, believe also in me. This is a claim to equality with God, obviously. You believe in God as God, believe in me also as God. And then this amazing promise, in my Father's house are many dwelling places, literally rooms. If it were not so, I would have told you, for I go to prepare a place for you. If I go and prepare a place for you, I will come again and receive you to myself, that where I am, there you may be also. He loves his own all the way into heaven. Stop, literally stop letting your hearts be troubled. I love you and I'll love you all the way to heaven. You trust God, trust me equally. In my Father's house. What's that? That's heaven. Sometimes I think we think of heaven as a palace in a neighborhood. No, it's just a massive palace. We're all in the Father's house. When the scripture talks about heaven, it calls it a country because of its vastness. It calls it a city because of its massive population. It calls it a kingdom because of its order and dominion. It calls it a paradise because of its beauty. This is the heaven the Lord has built for us. A glimpse of that heaven I can't resist. Turn to Revelation 21. I have to be careful because I'm a little short of preaching experience over the last 4 months, so I might get carried away. Revelation 21:16. In case you think heaven is a state of mind, this will help you. Verse 10, Revelation 21, the vision to John. He carried me away in the spirit to a great and high mountain, showed me the holy city, Jerusalem, coming down out of heaven from God. This is heaven's capital city. Having the glory of God in her, her brilliance was like a very costly stone, as a stone of crystal clear jasper, like a diamond. It had a great and high wall with 12 gates, and at the gates 12 angels, and names were written on them, which are the names of the 12 tribes of the sons of Israel. There were 3 gates on the east, 3 gates on the north, 3 gates on the south, 3 gates on the west, and the wall of the city had 12 foundation stones, and on them were the 12 names of the 12 apostles of the Lamb. The one who spoke with me had a gold measuring rod to measure the city and its gates and its wall. The city is laid out as a square, and its length is as great as its width. And he measured the city with a rod, 1,500 miles length and width and height. That's a cube. 1,500 miles cubed would be 2,250,000 square miles. London, by comparison, is 140 square miles. This is just the capital city of heaven. It's not a state of mind. It's a place. The New Testament says our Savior is there. Our name is there. Our life is there. Our affections are to be there. Our treasure is there. Our hearts should be there. Our citizenship is there. Our inheritance is there waiting for us. And the key to heaven, verse 3, heaven is where I am. there you may be also. So what is the Lord saying? He is giving to his disciples the promise of eternal fellowship with him in the heaven of heavens. That would do something for your disappointment, wouldn't it? Should. If you're a believer in the Lord Jesus Christ, you are loved with an eternal love, and you're going to be loved all the way into heaven, where you will be loved forever in the Father's house. The third promise that Jesus gives is the promise of spiritual influence. Spiritual influence. For that, we look at chapter 14, verse 11. This whole section, 13 to 16, is all in the upper room, and Jesus is making these promises. We're just hitting the highlights. Verse 11 of chapter 14. Believe me that I am in the Father, and the Father is in me. Otherwise, believe because of the works themselves. Truly, truly, I say to you, he who believes in me, the works that I do, he will do also, and greater works than these he will do, because I go to the Father. This has been confusing to some people who ask, how could anybody do greater works than our Lord did? When he banished illness from the land of Israel, how could anybody do that? Well, they couldn't do miracles that were more powerful. They couldn't do miracles that were more supernatural. It's not talking about the character or nature of the miracles. It's talking about the volume. Because I go to the Father, greater amounts of spiritual works you will do. You know, that might seem strange, but think about it this way. Jesus at his ascension met in the upper room with 120 disciples. 120. One chapter later, after the preaching of Peter, one sermon, there were 3,000 people added to the church and baptized. Immediately, this prophecy was fulfilled. If you look in Acts chapter 4, you begin to see the pattern in this marvelous book, the Acts of the Apostles. They were speaking to the people. Verse 1, priests and captain of the temple guard and Sadducees came upon them. These are the apostles. Being greatly disturbed because they were teaching the people and proclaiming in Jesus the resurrection from the dead. They laid hands on them, put them in jail until the next day, for it was already evening. But many of those who had heard the message believed, and the number of the men came to be about 5,000, in addition to the 3,000. That's a whole lot more than 120 in the upper room. What happened? He said, because I go to my Father, the works, the supernatural works, will be even greater. And over in chapter 5, verse 12, at the hands of the apostles, many signs and wonders were taking place among the people. Now all of them were doing it, multiplying the work of Jesus by the dozen. They were all in one accord in Solomon's portico. None of the rest dared to associate with him. However, the people held them in high esteem. And all the more believers in the Lord, multitudes of men and women were constantly added to their number to such an extent that they even carried the sick out into the streets, laid them on cots and pallets, so that when Peter came by, at least his shadow might fall on any one of them. And the people from the cities in the vicinity of Jerusalem were coming together, bringing people who were sick or afflicted with unclean spirits. They were all being healed. Greater works in extent. This even extends to us. Ephesians 3:20. Now unto him who is able to do exceeding abundantly above all you can ask or think, according to the power that works in us. We have amazing influence in the world. I think the best little verse that conveys that, at least in my mind, is in 2 Corinthians chapter 2. You'll recognize it. Thanks be to God, verse 14, who always leads us in triumph in Christ. We live triumphant lives in Christ and manifest through us the sweet aroma of the knowledge of him in every place. For we are a fragrance of Christ to God among those who are being saved and among those who are perishing. To the one an aroma of death to death, to the other an aroma of life to life. Who is adequate for these things? Whose life can matter so much that wherever you go, you are a fragrance of Christ? Don't be discouraged because I'm going. Because I go to my Father, the powerful influence of heaven will extend through the apostles and through believers to follow, even down to this day. We are the force that the Lord uses to bring about the greatest miracle, regeneration. And it requires the gospel. How will they believe if they haven't heard? How will they hear without a preacher? The fourth promise our Lord makes, love, heaven, and spiritual influence. The fourth promise is provision. Provision. In chapter, there's really two places. Chapter 14, that's chapter 13. Chapter 14, I'm jumping around here. Chapter 14, verse 13, whatever you ask in my name, that will I do, so that the Father may be glorified in the Son. If you ask me anything in my name, I will do it. That's a blank check, right? With one provision, that you ask in his name, whatever you ask. And he repeats it over in chapter 16, toward the end of his teaching that night in the upper room. Verse 23 of chapter 16. In that day, you will not question me about anything. Truly, truly, I say to you, if you ask the Father for anything in my name, he will give it to you. Until now, you have asked for nothing in my name. Ask and you will receive, so that your joy may be made full. This is an incredible promise. Anything, anything in my name. What does in my name mean? Well, sometimes we pray our own request, obviously, and then say, for Jesus' sake, amen. We throw that in as if that necessarily applies. To pray in his name is to pray consistent with kingdom purposes. To pray on the basis of understanding his divine nature. In other words, something that would be consistent with his purpose, consistent with his nature, and thirdly, contribute to his glory. In other words, your prayer is, this is to fulfill the purpose for which Christ ordained ministry. This is consistent with his divine nature and perfections, and it is for his glory. If those three things are true, you have heaven's response. You will receive what you ask. Philippians 4:19 says, and my God will supply all your need according to his riches in glory in Christ Jesus. And that means he doesn't give a skimpy amount, but a lavish amount. You have everything you need that is consistent with the purpose, the nature, and the will of Christ. So if you're praying in His will, the floodgates of heaven open to you. Number five, this is really the most important thing in one sense, is the promise of the Holy Spirit. Go over to chapter 14 and verse 16. I will ask the Father, and He'll give you another helper, that He may be with you forever. That is the Spirit of truth, whom the world cannot receive, because it does not see Him or know Him, but you know Him because He abides with you and will be in you. Literally, I will send the Holy Spirit to dwell within you. The supernatural divine comforter, that's the word parakletos in Greek, to come alongside to help. And notice, he says another comforter, another parakletos. That's very important because the word another is, there are two words in Greek. One is heteros, another of a different kind. This is allos, another of the same kind. That's why the Holy Spirit is called the Spirit of Christ, because He is a member of the Trinity. So what do you get? Because I'm going to my Father, I'm going to send the Holy Spirit. He will abide with you forever, and He will be in you. He promises to love us forever, to take us to heaven, to make our lives high impact of spiritual influence. He promises to supply everything we ask Him for that's consistent with His will, and to give us the Holy Spirit and send the Holy Spirit to work on the hearts of non-believers that we endeavor to reach.
4: There was many ways in which Dr. MacArthur's ministry made a life-transforming impact on me. I can't understand who I am today without Dr. MacArthur's influence.
5: The first time I encountered anything by John MacArthur was The Gospel According to Jesus. It just really solidified in my own mind a solid fullness of being a Christian.
4: Unleashing God's truth one verse at a time. That idea that God's word just needs to be unleashed because God's word is powerful.
5: John MacArthur's influence is greater than anyone I've ever met in my life, anyone I know. By the grace of God, he's had a tremendous, tremendous influence.
4: So many appreciate his bold preaching. I know him as one of the most warm-hearted, kind, sincere men that I've ever known in my life. It's a very great privilege to have gotten to know him in that way.

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1: Listen, this isn't true for everyone, right? But it's certainly true for the majority. Men need to provide. That's fulfillment for us. We need to take care of a family and protect our children. 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Women are nurturers. And you need, women, you need to nurture a child. That you are made for that.

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1: The title of our message today is What the Bible Says About Children, with a subtitle, Jesus Stopped Everything for a Few Toddlers. And the disciples didn't like it. And we're going to see that. We're in the middle of our line by line, verse by verse study through the book of Mark. Today we will be covering Mark 10, 13 through 16. Before we get here into the text, let me give you a little bit of context. This event comes out of Jesus interacting with a child. You remember the disciples were arguing over who's going to be the greatest? We didn't do a teaching on it. That's why you might not remember it well. I skipped that one so I could pick the next one up. They just kept doing it. So later on in Mark, they're going to argue over greatness again. I want to cover both of them in the same study. So I skipped over to pick it up. But Jesus answers their argument on greatness by bringing a child into his lap, wrapping his arms around that child and saying to them that they need to become like a child to even enter the kingdom of God. It's a little bit of an insult to them. I'm the greatest, they said. They went all Muhammad Ali. I'm the greatest that there has ever been, and I'm greater than you. Can you imagine? I get together with four or five pastors here in Tucson from different churches, and we get together every few months. Not as much as we should or could, but we do get together. Could you imagine if we went there and went, Calvary's better than your church? No. Victory's better than your church? No, Pantano's the greatest of all. Can you imagine? We would all know that's wrong. The disciples obviously didn't know it was wrong to walk around and tell them, I'm greater than you. I'm going to be the greatest in the kingdom. James and John got their mommy involved to help them get, you know, persuade Jesus to do this. And so Jesus brought a child into his arms, and then after using it as an example that you want to be great, become like a child. Serve like a child. Be like a child. You're going to be great. It's not about you having amazingness. It's about you becoming like a child in the kingdom of God. And then after that, he said, if you hurt one of these children, it'll be better for you if a millstone were tied around your neck and you were cast into the sea. Now that I covered just here recently. And I told you, if you're hurting a child, if you're abusing a child physically, if you are hurting a child in another way, then if I were you, I would be extremely frightened. Because God is a God of mercy. God is a God of grace. And there's no one here who couldn't come to him with any sin that they have and that God would forgive you. God loves you, even if you're doing horrible things to children. So stop it. Find his mercy and find his grace. Because if you don't, you're going to discover the wrath of God. And God doesn't judge people all the same. The Bible says some will be beaten with few stripes and some will be beaten with many. You will be judged for the things you've done. And for someone who would hurt a child, there's a particularly hot place in hell for them. Next to Hitler, probably. And it's someplace you don't want to find. So I call on you today to repent, to call out to God, to fall before him and say, I will no longer hurt children. I will no longer hurt my own children. I will no longer abuse them, whatever the case may be. So I did talk about that. Now we get to Mark 10, 13 through 16. Then they brought little children to him. The parents. Parents brought children to Jesus. Now we relate to this. We want to bring our kids to Jesus. I think about when our kids were small and I used to go in their room and I would tell them Bible stories. I generally didn't read them Bible stories. I would tell them, and I would act them out in front of them, as you can imagine, being as silly as I possibly could, finding every opportunity to tickle them in the middle of their stories so that they would want to hear these stories about Jesus Christ. And the parents, they brought them to Jesus, and many people begin to come to church. There's a couple reasons people come to church. One of them is crisis. There's a crisis that happens, an illness, a divorce, some other really bad thing that happens in your life. And so people need to go to church. They need comfort. They need something. And so they go to church. Another one is when they have kids. They have a child and their home is chaos. And they're like, I got to go to church. Really, what they start thinking is, I need to bring my child to God. I need my child to grow up knowing God. And I need to go to church. And I talk to many people who are like, well, we've had a couple kids and we aren't bringing them anywhere. They're not learning about God. We wanted to bring them here. Can I just say to you, though, don't acquiesce your responsibility to talk to your children about God to a Sunday school teacher. I love our Sunday school teachers. They're awesome. And what they do for your children is honorable and good work. But they need to hear it from you. They need to hear you tell them that Jesus is Lord and I serve and I follow him. And I think that's really important. So they brought their children to Jesus. I've told you before about John Newton. He was a child in the 1700s. His mother taught him scriptures and hymns and prayed for his soul. She died when John Newton was 7 years old. But for the 7 years that she had him, she poured into his life. He grew up motherless, became a sailor, and was eventually hired into the slave trade. On a violent night, a storm hit the boat. And when sailors think a boat is sinking, when they're scared the boat's sinking, you know this is a bad storm because they're used to it. He thought the ship was sinking, and in the middle of the storm, the Lord brought back, in his own words, the Lord brought back all the things my mother had taught me. It wasn't a waste of time for that mother who would only be in his life for 7 years to pour into that child. At a certain point in his late 30s, when he thought he was going to die, he cried out to God and he met him right then and there. It changed his life. He wrote the hymn, Amazing Grace, how sweet the sound that saved a wretch like me. God used him in so many other ways. A mother brought her son to the Lord by pouring into her child when he was young and when she was no longer around. Those things were brought back to him. This is such a powerful thing. Now, in Mark 10, 13, they brought little children to him that he might touch them. And they rebuked these parents. Stop it. Jesus is too important. Can't imagine what they said. He didn't have time for your kids. And God's like, all I have time for is kids. We had an assistant pastor. He was our first hire, Sam Holloway. We started the church in 1985. Which is almost 41 years ago now. I was 12 years old when I started, if you're trying to calculate my age. I was 25 years old when we started, and I was so young and so wet behind the ears. I didn't realize it until I got older and then started meeting people who were 25 and went, whoa, really, no wonder people said, you're too young, we can't come here. But Sam Holloway was old. We hired an old man. He was 57. To me, I thought he was old, right? Because everything's relative. And Sam said to me on several occasions, our children's ministry is so important. There's more people getting saved in our children's ministry that are getting saved in your seats in the sanctuary. And if Jesus were to show up at our church, he would invest his time with the kids, not with the adults. And I really believe that. Because many children, even if they don't end up following Jesus now, will come back to him when they're older. There's even a promise that will tell you that. Deuteronomy 6:6-7 says, and these words which I command you today shall be in your heart, and you shall teach them diligently to your children. Not just teach them diligently to your children. And shall talk to them when you sit with them in the house, when you walk with them in the way, when you lie down with them, and when you rise up, and when you take them to Sunday school. Oh, wait, that's not in there. I'm not saying, again, Sunday school is a bad thing. I'm saying it's your job to diligently speak to God about your children. You say, well, I don't feel equipped to do it. Then get equipped. Then get yourself prepared. So you can tell the kids what the truth is and be able to pour into their lives. Proverbs 22:6 says, train up a child in the way he should go, and when he is old, he will not depart. That's powerful. Now, I wish it said, train up a child in the way they will go, and they will never depart. Doesn't say that. It says, when they're old, they won't depart. I have famously said among our church, only among our church, that I would rather have 10 toddlers in diapers at home than one adult children out living on their own. many of you guys relate and understand and go, yeah, this is such a true statement. You say, I don't know about 10, but maybe 9. I know the prodigals that we have in our families don't have much of a chance if we raise them in the way of the Lord. And if you say, well, I didn't raise them in the way of the Lord, I didn't know Jesus, or I just neglected my duty, then begin to pray for them. Because God hears prayers. And your love for your child is so strong. Who else will pray for them like you will pray for them? Who else will call out upon them the way you will call out upon them? But when Jesus saw it, he was greatly displeased and said to them, let the little children come to me and do not forbid them, for such is the kingdom of God. Maybe you're here today and you're married to a woman or a man who's not a believer. Maybe you're here today and you're not a believer and you came to church with your wife or you came to church with your husband. Welcome. Good to have you here. And maybe you haven't let your children go to church. Well, you are violating the very words of Jesus here. Let the little children come to him. He was greatly displeased with his disciples because they didn't care about the children. God is just as greatly displeased with us in our culture that doesn't care about children. People are putting off marriage very long. They're having less children. They're seeing children more as a problem instead of more as of a blessing. But you, listen, this isn't true for everyone, right? But it's certainly true for the majority. Men need to provide. That's fulfillment for us. We need to take care of a family and protect our children. That's part of what fulfills us. Women are nurturers. And they need, you need women, you need to nurture a child. That you are made for that. And someone says, I was made for more than that. I didn't say you weren't. Put words in my mouth. I'm saying you are made to nurture children. And when you've got no children to nurture, and I realize some of you can't have kids. I realize that's hard. I understand that. I'm not talking about that. I'm talking about just for the majority of people that say, I'm not going to have kids today, or I'm only going to have one. Look, you are made to be a family. And you will find great fulfillment when you are a family. And God will honor that. It's time for us to get busy and make more babies. Get busy. Get married. Don't marry a non-believer. Marry a believer and get busy. Now, why would Jesus say, and do not forbid them, for such is the kingdom of God? Because children are saved. Children are going to heaven. And I don't have time to get into this today. I did a study 5 years ago or so. And if you go to our YouTube channel, and you may want to write this down, but if you go to our YouTube channel and it's Calvary Tucson with Robert Furrow, and you type into the search bar, children and the age of accountability. I even typed in children and the study came up. It was like the third or fourth one down. So if you type in children into our YouTube page, this study comes up. And I did an entire study on why a child on an island who has never heard the gospel, nor has any of their family, dies, he goes to heaven. And the arguments for this are extremely strong. And you need to know, too, those who have never heard. You need to know that God doesn't judge those who have never heard the way he judges people who have heard. They will not face the same thing that you're going to face if you've heard and you haven't come to Jesus. I would be more concerned about the people who hear, because God's going to judge fairly. And those people have been given light. God will judge them according to the light that they've been given. God speaks to everyone through creation, through conscience, and then through the Word of God. And if they don't have the Word of God, they have creation and they have conscience. And God will judge them for the way they interact on creation and conscience and what they know. Again, this is I've got a study on that too. I don't know what it's called. But you can go and look at this one. Not only did that teaching come up, but an entire playlist on accountability, on children in the age of accountability came up. Because with every teaching, including this one, we make a playlist of good, solid teachers that you can go on it. You can find that playlist on our YouTube channel. If I'm teaching on this, you can go to the playlist. You can click on that playlist. You can look at the teachers who are there. And you can listen to other studies about what the Bible says about children from other good, solid pastors. So it's a kind of for further study thing. So go there, because I don't have time to go into it, but God calls them the innocent. Children have always been abused. Every culture, it's demonic. God loves them and Satan hates them. Children have always been the mark of the enemy. The Canaanites used to pass their children through fire to their god Molech. And Israel did the same. And when Israel did it in the valley of Gehenna, which is called hell by Jesus, when Israel did it in the valley of Gehenna, God said, it didn't even enter into my mind that you would burn your children through fire. Don't kill the innocents, God said. He calls those babies innocent. That's just one of the points in that study, but it's important to understand it. But Jesus, when he saw it, he was greatly displeased and said, let the little children come to me and do not forbid them, for such is the kingdom of God. D.L. Moody said, if we win children, and D.L. Moody is one of the greatest preachers of all time. He's my absolute favorite in history, all right? D.L. Moody was illiterate as he began preaching. He did his Sunday school. I haven't told this at this study yet, have I? He did a Sunday school in Hell's Kitchen. I think it was Hell's Kitchen in Chicago. Might be another. It was so bad. The area was so bad. He hired a gang to protect him. So he hired a street gang to be his protection for his Sunday school. And it got to be 1,500 kids. It was before he was a pastor at the Illinois Church in Chicago that burned down in the Great Chicago Fire. And he cared about kids so much, and it got so well known that President Lincoln came and visited him. And when he did, those handling President Lincoln went up to him and said, listen, Lincoln is here, but he's not going to speak, okay? He's just going to observe today. You can introduce him, but he's going to just observe. So D.L. Moody got up and said, kids, and his kids, by the way, were all the way up to early adults, okay? This was his Sunday school. So he says, kids, we have a special guest with us today. It is President Lincoln that is here, and he's going to give you your Sunday school lesson. And Lincoln gave the Sunday school lesson, which I love, and D.L. Moody did that often. But listen to what he said again. If you win children, you will win the world. That may be why, if Jesus were to come here, he would go talk to the kids. They have their whole life in front of them. It's time for them to be changed. If we can change our culture, and I believe we can, then they're going to change the culture even more. If we're going to have another great awakening in the United States, it's going to be on the children that are over in our Sunday school who are going to be a part of that. In verse 15, assuredly I say to you, whoever does not receive the kingdom of God like one of these children will by no means enter the kingdom of heaven. Put aside your accomplishments. Put aside, I'm a good person. Put aside anything else. I go to church. I was raised in a Christian family. Put all that aside and humble yourself. It says in Matthew 18:3, and said, assuredly I say to you, this is Jesus, unless you are converted and become like a child, you will by no means enter the kingdom of heaven. Therefore, whoever humbles himself as a child is the greatest in the kingdom of heaven. How do you become like a child to make it into heaven? You humble yourself. God, I need you. I can't do this on my own. I can't live in this world on my own. I need you. Finally, in our text, he took them up in his arms and he put his hands on them and blessed them. That probably is the most beautiful picture of Jesus in all of the scriptures. The only one that I think that can compete with it is the picture of Jesus stooping down on the ground to look a woman caught in the act of adultery in the eyes and say, neither do I condemn you. I think these two pictures, Jesus holding these children in his arms and blessing them, and his tenderness towards a woman who had been caught in a horrible act and was even being threatened with death, and how Jesus said, neither do I condemn you, go your way and sin no more. He wasn't nodding at sin. He was saying, I didn't come to condemn. I came to seek and save the lost. Jesus doesn't condemn you. He wants to save you. You're already condemned if you don't know him. He's not condemning you. He says, I don't go to church because then they're going to lay guilt on me. You already have guilt laid on you. We're not laying any guilt on you. We're telling you your guilt can be lifted. Jesus can take it away from you completely and wholeheartedly. The word for And I've given up saying the Greek words, by the way. They say, do things you're good at and don't do the things you're bad at. So I'm done trying to pronounce Greek words. I gave it up for Lent and then just kept on giving it up. So the word for taking in his arms in the Greek, it means to fold in your arms. It means to embrace. So Jesus embraced them and laid his hand on them and blessed them. God in the flesh took children into his arms and blessed them because he wants us to take our children and other children and bless them. May we do that. Now I want to end, and I'm out of time, but I want to end by telling you about Amy Carmichael. How many of you are familiar with her, by the way? Raise your hand. All right. Amy Carmichael was a hero. She was born in like 1880-ish, and she died in like 1855. She was a missionary. She was born in Ireland, and she became a missionary, I think, to Japan, and got sick and had to go back home, and finally went to India. She stayed there for 55 years after she went there. And immediately she began to notice that the Hindu temples were trafficking young girls to men of the cities. The priests were abusing them, and they were trafficking young girls. She used coffee grounds to stain her skin darker so she could walk through the streets without being noticed. And she walked into the Hindu temples, and when she could, she would kidnap or take the children. They saw it as kidnapping. She saw it as rescuing. They immediately charged her with kidnapping and told her they were going to take the kids. She continued to do it. She did it over and over again. She founded the Dawn of Her Fellowship in 1901, and it rescued thousands of children. But that isn't just what happened. Not only did she rescue thousands of children, starting with one child that she grabbed that was being abused by men and brought into her home to love them and care for them, but she ended up doing that with thousands of them. They wanted to arrest her and throw her in jail, but they couldn't do it. Think about why they couldn't do it. Because the priest would go, we're going to charge them with kidnapping because these kids belong to us. Well, why did she kidnap them? Because she wanted to, right? So the reason she never went to jail was because what she was doing was righteous. And she was rescuing these girls. And so they couldn't condemn her. They couldn't bring charges up against her. They brought charges. But they couldn't condemn her of those charges because of the work that she was doing. Listen, Amy Carmichael was a hero. She was a hero in her day. And you know what she did? She changed the culture. Many of the Hindu temples stopped doing it. They stopped the practice. It started by people committing their children honestly and with good purposes. And it ended up being this. And many families had to give one of their children, because it was, if you're a Hindu, you had to give one of your child to the temple. And they were brokenhearted to give one of their daughters to them for this to happen to them. And Amy Carmichael made a difference. She is a hero. And I believe you could be a hero as well. I believe you could make a difference. And if you do it in just one child's life, look, I've got a new saying. And you're going to learn more about it when Seth Gruber comes here and we talk about it. We're going to call that night, No Children Left Behind. One child left behind is enough. One child saved by you is enough. When someone brings a child here and says, listen, I was going to have this baby terminated in the womb, but I heard you on the radio, I heard you speak about it, and I stopped. And I look at that. Recently, there was a 12-year-old in the eyes. That's enough. I pray God uses me more and more, but it's enough. No child left behind. Be a hero. Listen, if Amy Carmichael can give up her life and be threatened with jail, which was a very real thing, do something illegal by grabbing these children and saving them, then we could do the same. I'm not telling you to do anything. I'm just saying,

No, it's wrong. And we want to be that kind of leader. Stand with me and pray. Father, thank you that we're able to hear these words. We know how you feel about children. And we thank you, Lord, that we can have that heart for them. I pray for those that are here who have been abusing children, maybe physically, maybe in other ways. I pray for them that they would hear this. It would be a warning to them, that they would not walk away and walk around this roadblock that's been put up for them, but they would be radically transformed. We thank you for this. In the name of Jesus, we pray. Amen.

0: Hi, this is Robert Furrow. It's our prayer and hope that this program has been a blessing to you. If you've never given your life to Jesus Christ, the Bible says that if you receive Him, you'll be given the power to become a child of God. And if you invite Him into your life today, He will come in with life-changing power. The Bible says that if you believe in Him, you will be saved. And if you call on the name of the Lord, that He will answer you. If you haven't invited Him into your life, we encourage you to commit yourself to Him. Find a Bible-believing church in your community and watch what the Lord does in your life.
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4: For God so loved the world that He gave His only begotten Son, that whosoever would believe in Him would not perish, but have everlasting life. No greater love than a man hath than a man laid down his life for his friends. Henceforth I call you, Jesus said, my friends.
5: Us today as we worship God and dive into His Word together. We wanted to let you know that the Support Our Troops ministry is going to be writing letters that they will include in their care packages. If you and your family would like to join them, go ahead and scan the QR code that is on the screen for all the information. Also, just so you know, that will be the same QR code that you can use to find out more information about all the announcements you will hear today. Let's get to it.
6: Sorry, door was stuck.
7: This is not an announcement for everyone, oddly enough. In fact, this is probably going to appeal to like a very small amount of our congregation and even those watching on live stream. But you might know somebody who this does appeal to, so hang on. If you're a social media influencer, this announcement is actually for you. So there's a special QR code here. It's just going to take you to a Google form where we can get some contact information. Now, I'm sure that as a social media influencer and as a believer, you've asked yourself,

0: myself before, well, Lord, you've given me this platform. What am I supposed to do with it? And that's a really good question to be asking. So we as a church want to come alongside those of you that have these independent followings and have a think tank and come up with good strategies that would affect the world and our culture for righteousness. But we want to do it in a smart way, being gentle as doves, yet smart as serpents. So if that sounds like something that you'd be interested in, please scan the QR code. We're going to reach out to you for a day and a time later, but I think it could be something awesome.
1: Have you or anyone you know experienced an abortion? 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With God, healing is possible, and we'd be honored to walk alongside you.
2: Hey, young adults ages 18 to 29, our summer retreat is at Catalina Island just as last year. 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So you'll be able to make memories just like that one if you register before it closes this week. So if you snooze, you lose. 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We'll see you there.
3: 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Now, would you stand with us as we worship the Lord together?

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Lord, I hope that we are a people who truly desire for your Spirit to come upon us in power. I hope that we're a church that desires to walk in your Spirit each day. I hope that what we're about to sing truly is our prayer, that you would mark your people with your presence, that you would make us a place where you delight to dwell. Pour your Spirit.

You guys are on fire tonight. I like that. I like when you can feel the presence of the Lord in the room and all of his people are singing in one accord. It should be like this all the time, even more so. This next song, you know, we've taught it a couple times, but I feel like you guys don't like it. So we're going to try it again. And be a little more intentional with it, because the message of this song is just so beautiful. And you believe that our God is great and greatly to be praised. Amen. All right, so this is an easy part. I need you to sing it with me.

when Jesus died on the cross for our sins, when he gave his last breath, the veil was torn in the temple, giving us access to the presence of God by the blood of Jesus Christ. It covers our sins and makes us holy, because only holiness can be in the presence of a holy God. And not only can we have access, but in Hebrews it says we can run boldly to the throne of grace. Can you sing this with me? Now through the veil we run.

0: been transformed by the power of your word and your spirit, God. And all God's people said, amen.
1: Well, hey, Calvary Chapel family, Lisa and I are away, and we are excited about tonight because we have a very special friend with us tonight. I always want to leave you guys in really good hands, and let me say, first of all, that someone recently said to me, and I it's true, they said, Pastor Jack, Calvary Chapel Chino Hills staff, pastors, teaching, you guys have a deep bench. And that means we've got guys on staff, in line, and they are great. And you all know that. But tonight we have one of our guests visiting, Pastor Greg Denham. He pastors Rise Church in beautiful San Marcos, California, down San Diego way. And he's been with us before. I love this guy's heart. I love this guy's heart for Israel and for America, but most importantly, for biblical truth and the gospel. So friends, get your hearts ready, your Bibles open. Give a warm welcome to Pastor Greg Denham.
2: Yay. Good evening, everybody. It is really good to see you. And you know what? This is a really big church. And I just want to pray for Pastor Jack. I love Pastor Jack. How many of you remember 2020 and that crazy lockdown? Remember COVID? Does anybody remember COVID? You know, your great pastor, like, he heard from the Lord, you got to open the church. You got to open the church May 31st. Some of you remember this, right? Now, what he didn't know at the time, and I think I'm accurate with this, I'm pretty sure, right? Is that he didn't know that it was actually biblically and historically Shavuot or Pentecost. It was when, of course, Peter stood up and he said, you men of Israel, hear these words, Jesus of Nazareth, and gave the gospel to 3,000 Jews coming to faith in the Lord Jesus. And then, of course, it's impacted the entire world. And but he led leaders in California. And he did because he's a leader, right? And I'm so grateful for him. And I just want to pray real quick. Lord, thank you for Pastor Jack, and pray he'd have a wonderful time of rest and renewal. And Lord, we know you're here. Just what a blessing it has been to inhabit the praises of your people and your beautiful presence. And I pray we would not only be informed, but transformed tonight. In fact, just in an attitude of prayer, because we were praying this earlier, you guys, I pray every one of you would be edified. That means nourished and built up, that every one of you would be encouraged. Every one of you would be comforted by the Holy Spirit. The Holy Spirit would give a peace that surpasses understanding. And also, I pray no one would leave here without turning to Jesus Christ as Lord and Savior. So we pray, Lord, for the greatest miracle of all, which is salvation, to occur. And I pray no one would leave here without you. And I ask these things in Jesus' name. Everyone who agreed said, amen. Amen. Hey, by the way, if you've yet to receive Jesus Christ, I just want you to know the doors are locked. You cannot leave. No, I'm just joking. You know, Pastor Jack, I saw him pull out his iPhone last week. I was watching online and to make sure he was on time, right? So if Pastor Jack can pull his iPhone out in the pulpit, I can pull my iPhone out in the pulpit. Okay, kind of dumb. Sorry about that. But I just want to make sure I got the right time. You guys, Acts chapter 1, I want you to turn there, Acts chapter 1, and I want to begin with a statement by author Sandra Reicher. She said, I realize this is a painful metaphor for many of us, but it is unfortunately appropriate. The great tragedy of Alzheimer's disease is that it robs a person of themselves by robbing them of their memory, of their experiences and relationships. Hence, an elderly woman with Alzheimer's can watch her own children walk through the door and need to ask their names. She said, the church has a similar condition. Just as an Alzheimer's patient must ask the name of their own children, the church watches her ancestors walk through the door with a similar response. And the end result is the church does not know who she is, because she does not know who she was. You know, sometimes the way forward is the way back, actually. The way back is the way forward. You say, what are you talking about? I'm talking about rediscovering the ground floor of the Jesus movement. Not 1970s Calvary Chapel. I'm talking about Jerusalem 2,000 years ago. Because the reality is, if we lose our story, we lose our identity. That's true in America, because our story is the Declaration of Independence, the Constitution, the Emancipation Proclamation. We lose that story, we lose our identity, right? You guys, we're living in really unique times. Kind of sounds like a preacher, but it's true. The context of the times in which we are living are times of radical acceleration. COVID brought that to us, that ideas matter, that belief matters, right? That leadership matters, that policy matters. I'll prove the point here. Have you ever heard a guy named Fauci, right? I mean, okay, prove the point. Leadership matters, right? By the way, governors matter. During COVID, Governor Newsom issued an executive orders that the U.S. Supreme Court ruled were unconstitutional. So at times he was actually leading contrary to the Constitution. And at the same time, COVID revealed evil. Numerous Trojan horses. Remember them? Black Lives Matter, which is just Marxism, really. And the blessed Charlie, who is in heaven, he said, you know, that was the summer of civilizational arson. Then you had October 7th, 2023. Oh, what a day that was. In Israel. Israel's 9/11. 1,200 people, like, murdered. I've seen pictures, actually, that has never been published. I mean, the demonic reality that took place is just beyond words. The raping of women, targeting children, taking 263 hostages. It ignited, interestingly, a global firestorm. You say, yeah, against Hamas? No, against Israel. It was so weird. A firestorm of anti-Semitism and anti-Zionism and anti-Israel. The reality is, everybody, that the nature of Israel is the ultimate gaslighter. It deflects in order to desensitize, to destroy. And what we've seen after 2023, October 7th, is now also a skyrocketing of a doctrine, a teaching that without bullets or bombs seeks to erase and replace Israel in God's divine purposes. It's called replacement theology. And by the way, just last night in Michigan, the Democratic primary there for Senate, Abdul El-Sayed won, interestingly, sadly. His whole campaign is framed by making Israel the scapegoat for America's problems. So it's kind of like this. Hey, we got problems in America. You know, we need to invest more in our kids. Oh, goodness. Look, this is his ideas. Look what we're doing. You know, we're supporting our ally. We're sending funding to Israel. It's all a Trojan horse. It's all a form of deception, right? Playing off of Israel. And then there was the assassination of our dearest, dearest Charlie, who was on this very stage so many times with Pastor Jack. And you know, when he went to heaven afterwards, man, there was an awakening across our country and across the world and in Israel, where many were turning to the Lord Jesus Christ. And what Charlie left us, we all know this. I'm going to get to my point in a second. But what he left us was his faith. And that was his desire, right? Can I hear a big amen to that? So beautiful. Then the attacks to delegitimize his leadership, to attack his precious wife, just flat out demonic. My point is we're living in times of acceleration where ideas matter, belief matters. And the point is that, like, game is on, everybody. Game is on regarding evil. Game is on regarding the gospel. Game is on regarding truth and living it out. And this brings us to the importance of the ground floor of the Jesus movement, because we're going to study a bunch of stuff here. I mean, the title of the message is Israel, the test of our time. Will you pass the test? But we got a lot to talk about. But the chief question after resurrection was, will you at this time restore the kingdom to Israel? That's in the mind of the first followers of Jesus after resurrection. Israel became the focus. 40 days after the resurrection, Jesus ascends from the Mount of Olives overlooking Jerusalem with the guarantee he's going to return back to Zion. Zion means hill. It refers to Jerusalem. Jesus is identified as the Christ. It's not his last name. It's his throne name. It says that he's going to be the one, he's the Davidic king, who will rule on planet Earth, epicenter Jerusalem. Can I hear a big amen to that, right? Okay, so watch this. Anybody who promotes ideas that Zion does not have a future in God's plan and purposes is really, this is not hyperbole, is really anti-Christ. Christ means anointed one. He is the Davidic king, Jesus Christ, Lord Jesus Christ. Christ Jesus, I mean, like 300 times in the New Testament, the point is that title associated with his name is his throne name. Israel and the person and work of Jesus, I'll tell you, it's the test of our time and we have to pass it. But here's the bullseye we're going after first, okay? Because we're going to cover a couple of things. We got a couple of scriptures I want to show you. Look, there's a connection between the Holy Spirit coming upon the church. Then what we're going to read this in a second. Then it says fear came upon the church. Fear? And then it says they walked in the fear of God. So check this out. You shall receive power when the Holy Spirit has come, what's the next word, you guys? Upon you, right? And you shall be witnesses to me in Jerusalem, Judea, Samaria, and to the ends of the earth. Okay, what's the next verse? Watch. Then, this is the next chapter. Then fear came upon every soul. And many wonders and signs were done to the apostles. And then we have another verse we're going to look at. Then the churches throughout all Judea and Galilee, Samaria, had peace and were built up, edified, walking in the fear of the Lord and the comfort of the Holy Spirit, and they were multiplied. So if you haven't heard anything up to this point, I really want you to focus on this. What is the common thread between the Holy Spirit coming upon the church, like baptizing the church, immersing them? Then fear came upon the church. Then they walked in the fear of God and the help of the Holy Spirit. You guys, like, that question is really one of the most important questions as far as I'm concerned to actually ask, because there is a connection between all of those. First of all, look, we got to think clearly about what fear is. When it talks about the fear of God coming upon the church and they're walking in the fear of God, it's not that they were fearful that God would hurt them. You know, the Bible speaks of fear in a variety of ways. In fact, if you're writing down notes, can I suggest just write this down? There is the fear of a threat to harm, which then produces a fight or flight response. And that's actually an important fear to have. Like, the disciples are on the boat. Jesus is in the boat, right? Winds and waves, like, huge. They feel threatened. They cannot fight the waves. They cannot flee because they're on a little boat. And Jesus ends up saying to them, why do you fear, O ye of, can someone tell me, O ye of what? Little faith. Okay, listen, that's a great question, actually. So pause here for a second. You know, James and John were on that boat. I don't know who owned the boat, but James and John's dad had a fishing business. So use a little imagination. I think it's okay to kind of go this way. But I mean, you could have maybe had John afterwards say, Jesus, you know, we woke you up. We were fearful. We thought we were going to die. You calmed the raging seas and stuff. But let me tell you, since you asked, why did we fear? Can I tell you? Since you were raised in Nazareth and you are a carpenter, we are professional fishermen. And my dad has lost boats on this lake. And when the waves are this big, people die. So I'll just tell you, that's why we were all freaking out. And the point is this, like, faith does not deny problems. It just moves to the second part of the question. Why do you fear, O ye of little what? Faith. Well, faith has an object. The object is God. So the idea is, hey, Maybe you're going through an incredible trial and adversity. I mean, the size of the group here, I know many are. Just know this, okay? Problems are real, but God is in the boat. And that's the point. Like, that's why, like, James would say, count it all joy when you fall into various trials and things. So why? Because it's a test of your faith. Our faith is in God, all right? God who never fails. Can I hear another big amen to that? So it's like, okay, I mean, look, if someone's threatening you, right, you need to either flee or fight them to protect your children or something. But I mean, there is the fear of a threat, right? Number two, just jot this down real quick. There's the fear of the future. Like the what if seesaw that robs us from the present. You know, Jesus said, don't worry about tomorrow. For tomorrow will worry about its own things. Sufficient for the day is its own trouble. So he's just saying, okay, watch this. Hey, be present. In fact, we're going to get to fear in a little bit. You know, the fear of God is to be present in his presence. And I'm like, I'm conscious, okay, like the Lord is here with us, right? He's the same yesterday, today, and forever. So it's like, look, Jesus is saying, don't worry about tomorrow. He gives us a solution. He says, seek first the kingdom of God and his righteousness, and all these things shall be added to you. And of course, he's working all things out for the good. But look, if you want to boil down prophecy, if prophecy means anything, and it does, it means there's a future. We are headed into the future. Jesus has taken control of the future. Hence, the future is in really good hands. And that means you as well, as his son or daughter. We are in his arms, and he doesn't fumble any of us. It's like he's got this. Okay, write this down if you're taking notes. Number three, there's the fear that actually paralyzes our movement, taking ground in God's will in our lives. It kind of undermines the go for it. Paul wrote Timothy, God has not given us the spirit of fear, of timidity, or, you know, kind of the deer in the headlight existence where I'm paralyzed to move forward, but he's given us power and love and a sound mind. Okay, jot one more down. There's the fear, because we're going to get to the fear of God in a moment, but there's the fear that makes what is not real seem real. Like, let me ask you a question. Like, as a child, were you ever fearful of looking underneath your bed? I'm just curious. Now, I would really like to see a response here. Or looking in the closet, or am I just the only one? I mean, how many of you are at times like, I just don't want to look under the bed. I'm just a little weird about the closet. Anybody like that? Oh, no, I'm just the only one. That's what I thought. Oh, man. No. I mean, that's like the fear that makes what is not real seem real, right? It's kind of the boogeyman. Like, I had a sibling who, in the old days, we had these dial phones. Some of you remember. You call it, he would like dial our phone number and then hang up, and then it would ring. And then he'd pick it up and he'd say, hello, boogeyman, how are you doing? I mean, so you're going to be at Greg's window. I mean, it's Greg. You know, tonight, he used to freak me out. You know, I'm thinking to myself, it's not true, but then it would always get in my head. You know, I mean, what is not real seems real. I think of Elijah after a major victory. He's afraid and he runs for his life. He's hiding in a cave and he says, I'm the only one left. And, you know, he's depressed. I mean, he's come off a great victory. There's relational conflict. He's super, super tired. And everything's piling up and he's just feeling really, really alone. But he wasn't alone. And the Lord said, look, you're not the only one left. I got thousands. There's a faithful remnant here. But the Bible says we need to take every thought captive. You know, don't be anxious about anything. Okay, so it gets us to the question, what is the fear that came upon the first followers of Jesus? The answer is, it is a fear that made what is real, really real. And the greatest reality of all is the Lord himself. So in other words, this fear was being overwhelmed with the greatness of God. And it's connected. Now check this out. It's connected to when the Holy Spirit came upon the church. Remember Jesus said, the Holy Spirit is with you. Then he's going to be in you. Like you have a glass of water, the water's outside of you, right? Then you can drink it so the water's in you. But one day the Holy Spirit's going to come upon you. It's this baptism, this idea of immersion, where now, like God is not just in you, but he is overflowing in your life. It's like you've been immersed, you've been baptized. Now you're dripping wet. I mean, think of the ocean. The ocean, I grew up near the ocean, it's beautiful. It's super big, super powerful. It's inviting, it's refreshing, you know, it's healing. But you can't lose the awe factor because it's also dangerous. I mean, there's a healthy fear that needs to accompany it. When the Holy Spirit came upon the followers of Jesus, it was like, it could be said, a wave coming upon them, overcoming them, being immersed. And now they are more aware than ever before. It's like, my goodness gracious, the Lord is in our midst. The Holy Spirit is with us. And it was not only a demonstration that the Lord was active in their midst, in power and purpose, but it led to a greater sense of holiness as well. Now, we don't have time to develop. Let me just remind you, Acts chapter 5. You know, remember the story of Ananias and Sapphira? They were a couple, and they conceived a deception and misrepresentation in the church. In fact, we have this verse on the screen, where Peter says, why has Satan filled your heart to lie to the Holy Spirit? Why have you conceived this thing in your heart? And it says, so great fear came upon the church. Like, what is going on there? Well, I mean, to make a long story short, Ananias and Sapphira sold some piece of real estate. Let's say they made like $200,000. And they gave $150,000, you know, to the church. They didn't even have to do this. Withheld 50, but made it seem like they gave the entire amount. And Peter, by the help of the Holy Spirit, by a word of knowledge, reveals to them, hey, this is something you cooked up in your heart. There's a deception. It's a form of hypocrisy. And when he brought it to their attention, they both dropped dead, actually. You say, well, what's going on there? Did Peter read their minds? No, Peter didn't read their minds. It was God in their midst who actually revealed their thoughts. So now they're like, whoa, like the Lord, I mean, our thoughts were revealed. And having this fear, you guys,

If you continue in my word, you'll be my disciples. You'll know the truth. The truth shall set you free. Science has actually caught up, like, to the reality, hear me now, that what informs our thinking, ideas in our head, has a radical impact, even down to the cellular level. I mean, this is like, you know, neuroscience, right? Which has revealed that belief shapes the brain, influences the body, down to the cellular level, impacts the trajectory of a person's health, relationships, even legacy. It's called neuroplasticity. What we think, how we think, matters. We can't control, like, every thought, you know, that enters our mind. We can't control whether a bird flies over our head, but we can control whether we allow that bird to build a nest on our head, right? It's true. And this is where the fear of God comes in. Because the fear of God is what interrupts thoughts before they become patterns. And that matters. You know, in Psalm 1, I just want to just quickly say, you know, it's like the gateway to the Psalms. Blessed is a man who does not walk in the counsel of the ungodly, stand in the path of sinners, nor sits in the seat of the scornful. There's actually this progression there. Now, what informs your thinking impacts the direction of your life that will then impact your very sense of identity, whether good or bad. But the point is, watch, the fear of God, like, hey, I'm not the only one that sees my thoughts, is actually a rescue. I mean, that is so important. And that's what was being revealed in the early church. So here's point number one. We have it up on the screen. To fear God is to rightly manage our thinking, which brings rescue and healing, since our thoughts impact us neurologically, biologically, and eternally. And watch this. By the time we get to chapter 9, good job for hanging in there, you guys. Chapter 9, verse 31. Now they're walking in the fear of God. It's like, what do you mean? It's like they're walking conscious that God is with them, present in his presence. The Holy Spirit is alongside of them and dwells the church, overflowing. It's like they're dripping with God's presence, overflowing to impact other people's lives. And it tells us that they walked in the fear of God and in the comfort or the guidance of the Holy Spirit, and they were multiplied. So what does this all mean? It means that they were present in his presence, as I've been saying. And in doing so, they were guided by the Spirit, empowered by the Spirit. They were gifted by the Spirit, and they multiplied. And point number two is, we have it up on the screen, walking in the fear of God works hand in glove with the help and gifting and power of the Holy Spirit in our lives. Can I hear another amen to that? So it's like, okay, walking in the fear of God, not that he's going to hurt me. I mean, no, I'm conscious of his presence. Jesus is the same yesterday, today, and forever. It's like if I lose the fear, if I lose that healthy fear, watch this, I lose an ear to hear him. Like, retaining that fear is absolutely essential. Spurgeon said, the more a man fears God, the more he yields to the Spirit's leading. I love that. So we're going to come back to that. And I'm looking at time here. Oh, we're making great time. We're going to come back to that. But you guys, the ground floor of the Jesus movement. So this is so important for the time in which we live. Actually brought Israel front and center, which has become really the test of our time. After the resurrection, watch, Peter, James, and John. Jesus, will you at this time restore the kingdom to Israel? Jesus ascends, we're talking about earlier, right? With the guarantee from the angel, he's going to come back in like manner. Zechariah 14:4, he's going to set his feet back on the Mount of Olives overlooking Zion. Zion means hill, refers to Jerusalem. Then 10 days later, 50 days after the resurrection, Peter directs his message. Hear this, you men of Israel. The gospel was first preached to Israel, the descendants of Abraham, Isaac, and Jacob. And then we have it up on the screen. Peter ends up saying,

his generation, repent therefore, return to the Lord, that he may send Jesus Christ, whom heaven must receive until the times of restoration of all things, which God has spoken by the mouth of all of his holy prophets since the world began. Look, it could be said this, hear me. Now, we're talking about the second coming, not talking about the rapture here. But the world will not see, actually, the second coming of Jesus when we are with him. We'll talk about this in a moment. When we're with him and rule and reign with him, they will not see a second coming until Jerusalem. Our Jewish friends say, as Jesus said, blessed is he who comes in the name of the Lord. Peter was saying, look, you got to course correct. I mean, it's essential, actually, for him to send the Lord Jesus. And of course, what is like the return of Jesus? It's multifaceted. Watch this. I mean, Jesus is coming again, right? The dead in Christ shall rise first. We who are alive and remain shall be caught up. There will be a reunion with those who have gone before us. Then it is in prep for the return and the reign of Jesus Christ. And we are going to reign with Jesus here on planet Earth. Okay, so watch this. Here's what's, you can clap there. I love that. I know, that's true, right? So good. Here's what's essential, everybody. Okay, it's essential we understand like where everything is headed. No, it is. It's like the great Canadian hockey player Wayne Gretzky once said, good players skate to where the puck is, but great players skate to where it will be. So where is the puck heading? The answer is to a single brewing conflict over Zion, Jerusalem, commonly known as the Battle of Armageddon. When a world leader inspired by demonic power called the Antichrist will arise. Like the Roman emperors of old, he'll claim to be God. He will lead all nations against Jerusalem, Zion, to fight against the reign of the Davidic king called the Christ, which means the anointed one and his throne. Let's be clear. This is the final fight. The ultimate showdown between truth and deception, between light and darkness, God and Satan, good and evil. Between Jesus Christ and Antichrist, and evil does not win. Amen. So the question is, watch this. The question is, and we're going to get back to like fearing the Lord, walking in the power of the Holy Spirit in a moment, but watch this. The question is, what are the microcurrents? You know, what are the, well, how many of you saw that story of the lifeguard that saved that 10-year-old boy? No, raise your hand. Let me see it real quick. I mean, was that like beautiful or what? I think he was 18 or 16. He was 16, that's right. He was a rookie lifeguard. Our president's going to honor him at the White House. His name is Ryder Williams. He's a flat-out hero. I mean, I'll tell you, that boy would have drowned. I mean, he was already losing consciousness and things. But think about what a lifeguard does real quick. A lifeguard sees big picture, identifies dangers before they become life-threatening, is proactive, intervenes before death. And I love lifeguards. I mean, through the years, I actually approach them all the time and I ask them this one question. I said, look, out of 10 people you rescue, how many of them were aware that they were in danger? And I've had a lot of lifeguards say 7 out of 10 had no idea they were in danger. And I'm saying that, hear me, you guys, because in a way, we're like lifeguards. And this means that we're going to see dangerous riptides before other people do. Are you guys tracking with me on this? It's like, I mean, I had a friend, a lifeguard, I'm not kidding. He's like going out to save this guy. And the guy goes, I don't want to be rescued. And if I remember correctly, I thought he punched him. You know what I mean? It's like, I mean, you got to wake up here. Because you're in a very dangerous place. So it's like, if we're kind of like lifeguards, we see big picture, we know what the final fight is, then we have understanding of what the currents are that's shaping the here and now, that's shaping a generation to be on the wrong side of the final fight.
We're called to be salt and light. So it's like, what are the microcurrents that are influencing this generation that ultimately lead to Armageddon? One of them is, I want to go through this real quick, but one of them is we are seeing a de-Christing of Jesus. As I mentioned earlier, Christ means anointed, refers to the promised Davidic king, the son of David, loosely translated Jesus the king. I mean, this is Tucker Carlson, who names the name of Christ, but somehow in his thinking, Christ loses his throne because his throne is in Zion, right? There's a future there. He de-Christs Jesus. Further, listen, we know this Revelation 12. Now, this is during the tribulation period, but nonetheless, we see such currents today. Listen, Satan has public enemy number one and public enemy two on his list. Number one is Israel. Number two are followers of the King of Israel, who's the Savior of the world, Jesus. Christians. I mean, are you surprised that the number one persecuted religion in the world are Christians? I mean, are we surprised that there's a radical rise of anti-Semitism? And as I mentioned earlier, without using bullets and bombs, the teaching that erases and replaces Israel, called replacement theology, it leads us to the question, are the Jewish people still God's chosen people? The answer is absolutely. Now watch, someone might say, well, Israel broke the Sinai covenant and God rejected them. No, God did not reject them. God promised a better covenant. In fact, check this out. I think we have it up on the screen. The days are coming. Oh, I love this. Oh, you know what? I'm nearsighted, yet I can still read this. I love it. The days are coming, declares the Lord, when I will make a, what's the next word, you guys? New what? Covenant? Yay. And how many of you remember Passover, right? Jesus said, this cup is the what? New covenant in my blood. Which actually, we're going to get to this a little bit, guarantees the preservation of Israel. Okay, so make a new covenant with the people of Israel, with the people of Judah. It will not be like the covenant I made with our ancestors when I took them by the hand to lead them out of Egypt because they broke my covenant, though I was a husband to them, declares the Lord. In other words, you got a really good covenant coming your way. Others say, but when the Jewish nation rejected Jesus, God rejected them forever. God says the exact opposite. We have this on the screen, Romans 3. What if some were unfaithful? Will their unfaithfulness nullify God's faithfulness? Not at all. Let God be true, and every man being a liar. And then this next verse, Romans 11, it's like, you know, someone ought to say, hey, Tucker, you got to ask Paul if God has rejected Israel. Because Paul's very clear. I say then, has God cast away his people? Certainly. Let's all say it together. Not. Okay, for I'm also an Israelite of the seed of Abraham, the tribe of Benjamin. God has not cast away his people whom he foreknew. And then it goes on to say, Romans 11, 26, all Israel will be saved. You know, Michael Vlock is a great theologian. Good job for hanging in here, you guys. He said, how should Christians today understand Israel as God's people? He said, the answer begins by recognizing that, quote, the people of God, end quote, concept includes more than one dimension. On the one hand, there's national, historical, and functional role that belongs uniquely to the nation of Israel, even when the people is unrepentant. On the other hand, Scripture teaches that a saving relationship with God comes through personal faith. Recognizing this distinction helps explain how Paul can insist that faith is necessary to belong to God's family while still referring to Israel, even in the state of unbelief, as God's people. Now look, this brings us to the test that is like in living color before our very eyes today, in broad daylight. And that is what Iran has been attempting to do to Israel for so many years. You know, Hitler believed
in a superior race. The Iranian Islamic leadership believe in a superior faith. And their aim is to destroy not only Israel, but Western civilization, and then replace it with a new Islamic world order. Here's the thing, and you're so well taught, I know you know this, but let me just say it this way. If we fail to pass this test, in other words, that the existence of Israel in the Middle East reveals the enemy of humanity that we face today, a new Islamic world order and the false god of Allah, if we don't pass that test, we end up cursing ourselves. Because the scriptures say, you bless those who bless you, I'll curse those who curse you. You say, what do you mean curse yourself? Well, we have failed to expose, recognize, and fight against evil itself. And in that way, we allow the door to be open for it to continue to morph, deflect, desensitize in order to destroy. Listen, well, I'm here with my dear friend, Mike Evans, and who's one of Bibi Netanyahu's greatest friends right over here. You talk about a great friend of Zion, and he's a Jewish believer. But I was asking about anti-Semitism before we were driving up together and things. And all throughout his life, he certainly experienced it. But look, let me just say, everybody, that our Jewish friends feel terribly threatened and feel very alone. And the greatest friends to Israel are those who worship the Lord God of Israel and know that there's an unfolding plan in and through Israel and the Messiah of Israel, who's the Savior of the world. That's their best friends, okay? So I just want to say this. Do you know a Jewish person? Because if you do, I just want to suggest something to you. I'm not kidding. Like, call them and just tell them you love them and that you stand with them and that they are not alone. You know, Jesus said, if you've done it to the least of these, my brethren, you've done it unto me. And further, there are raging currents, you guys, purpose to totally delegitimize Israel by rewriting history. And you know this. That's the core of anti-Zionism. Anti-Zionism is the denial that the land of Israel is the ancestral home of the Jewish people. It's just insane. This is the basis of the Palestinian liberation scam, one of the biggest scams in history. The Palestinians have been offered a state 5 times. They've denied it every single time. The Egyptian con man Yasser Arafat scammed the world, died with billions of dollars. Today, the president of the Palestinian Authority, Mahmoud Abbas, who still promotes a pay-for-slave policy of murdering Jews, is worth $100 million. In fact, just this last week, one of his deputies congratulated the newly elected leader of Hamas, wished him success in his new position. Zionism, on the other hand, is the belief in the future of Israel, that Israel has a future in their ancestral homeland. In fact, we have Ezekiel chapter 37 up here on the screen. This is what the sovereign Lord says. I will take the Israelites out of the nations where they have gone. They will live in the land, and I gave to my servant Israel, the land where your ancestors lived. They and their children and their children's children will live there forever. Amen to that. Let me just say it this way. It's true. God is a Zionist, okay? God believes in the future of Israel and their ancestral home, and Jesus is coming back to Israel. Finally, let me share something with you. We're talking about currents. Bear with me. Currents. You know, they're trying to rip people off and drown them. One of them is actually undermining the idea that Jesus is the central figure of Passover. I know that sounds really a big idea, but bear with me. Jesus asked us to remember him in a specific context that the first Christian emperor in 325 outlawed, actually, the church to do. Remember when Jesus said, do this in remembrance of me, right? Question is like, well, what is the this?
Well, the day is Passover, actually. The meal they're celebrating is the Passover meal. Jesus takes the third cup. We talked about it earlier, right? This cup is a new covenant in my blood. So giving his life, he's guaranteeing the inaugurating. He's guaranteeing this genius plan of God, which is called the new covenant. Okay, so what is the new covenant? It is this. Number one, we have it up on the screen. Well, there we go. We got them all. There's forgiveness of sins available to all who believe. Number two, regeneration of the Holy Spirit, that the law is internalized in our hearts, as Jesus said, a man must be born again. The guarantee Israel will be preserved throughout the ages. Number four, Israel will be reconciled to God. All Israel will be saved. And finally, all humanity will know the Lord because the Lord is returning. He's going to rule and reign on planet Earth. Here's the point. Point number three, we have on the screen. You cannot separate the person and work of Jesus Christ, past, present, and future, from the reality of Israel. Look, like Jesus, like at the Passover, just real quick, watch this. Like Jesus at the Passover Seder, okay? Like we call it communion, just a little part of that. It's really fivefold in reality. I mean, he told Peter, James, and John, you guys, like, I'm not gonna eat of the bread and drink of the cup till it's fulfilled in the kingdom. So in other words, we're gonna celebrate Passover again. It's called the marriage supper of the Lamb. It's like we're gonna rule and reign with Jesus on planet Earth. If Christians lose their story, they lose their identity. Look, the test of our time, let me just say this, and we're almost done, but don't believe any preacher that says we're almost done, okay? I mean, just give me a little break. I think I'm almost done. Here's the real test, you guys. You say, we're talking about a lot about Israel. Okay, here's the real test. It has really less to do with a nation, has more to do with God. Because the Lord himself said he would be glorified among the nations in two specific ways. The rescue of the children of Israel out of Egypt, the Passover Exodus, and that the Lord would actually draw exiles, our Jewish friends all throughout the world, back into the land. So it really has less to do with the nation, more to do with God's plan and the truth of his word. I mean, think about Genesis 3. You know, what was the lie of the serpent, the devil? It was the attempt to undermine the authority of God's word, that God cannot be trusted. Remember what he said, did God really say this? Questioning God's word, seeking to undermine trust in it. And then ultimately saying, no, look, like you can go outside of God's boundaries and his word, you're not gonna end up dying. So bear with me, okay? We're gonna land this plane in a second. But we face, you guys, in a lot of ways today, the test that was not passed, going all the way back to Genesis 3. Will we be the generation that takes God at his word? Like, watch these scriptures I'm gonna put up. Did God really say, I will take you from among the nations, gather you out of all the countries, and bring you back into your own land? Did he really say that? Can I hear a big amen to that? Of course he said it. Now watch this. We'll get to that. Did God really say, I will place you in your own land, and then you shall know that I, the Lord, have spoken it and performed it, says the Lord? I mean, will we pass it? Yes, we're going to pass it. Watch this. Did God really say, David, my servant, shall be king over them? And this is written in the Messiah, the Lord Jesus, and they shall all have one shepherd. Did he really say it? Of course he did. Did God really say God has not cast away his people whom he foreknew? Did God really say, we'll go to the next one, concerning the gospel, they're enemies for your sake, but concerning the election, they're beloved for the sake of the fathers. For the gifts and the callings of God are, let's all say it together, irrevocable. Did God really say, and so all Israel will be saved? Did God really say the deliverer will come out of Zion, out of Jerusalem? The answer is, yeah. And point number four is, you guys,
We're living in unique times, times of acceleration. By that I mean that, hey, ideas matter. What you believe matters. It's been said, you know, a lie travels the world 7 times before truth ever gets its shoes on. But a lie will not win. Evil does not win. And we have a calling on our life. And point number 4 is, you guys, it's a rubber meets the road moment. The test is not so much about Israel. It is first whether we'll pass the test as God really said. And you know this. I mean, we don't build our lives on podcasters and political commentators and political platforms, which seemingly are created every 4 years. We build our lives on the word of God as Jesus called us to. Can I hear a big amen to that? It's true. And listen, I want us to go back. I am almost done here. But I want us to go back. You know, we're talking about like the ocean, how the ocean kind of can speak to us in a way about what the fear of God is like. It's ocean's beautiful. It's really big. It's inviting. It's healing. It's refreshing. And you can't lose that awe factor, right? You can't lose that awe factor. When we go to the beach, you know, I was just there with my wife 2 days ago. We go to the beach, and we had waves coming over us, right? You kind of jump in, you have a wave coming over, and you stand up, and you're just like dripping wet, right? Well, then, of course, we get out of the water, and we dry off, and we go home. And it all becomes all kind of compartmentalized. Let me just say it this way. The first followers of the Lord Jesus, our brothers and sisters, who we are is who we were, who we were is who we are. Let me just say, they became immersed, right? Baptized by the Holy Spirit, so they're dripping, but they didn't dry off. They walked in the fear of God, which means I'm gonna be present in his presence. And Jesus is the same yesterday, today, and forever. And the Bible says, the fear of God is the beginning of knowledge. Like, knowledge of the most important, like the Lord is in the room with us. The fear of God is the beginning of wisdom. Wisdom is the right application for life, making right judgments. Like, I don't know, maybe you're a single person and, you know, you're dating. You know, what is the wisdom? Well, the wisdom is like the fear of God, actually. The wisdom is to ensure right vertical relationship with God, that Jesus Christ is Lord of your life. If you're gonna find the right person, you gotta be the right person, right? And if you need to course correct, you think, you know, we've taken it too far in some areas. Okay, well, the fear of God is the beginning of wisdom. You know, he's in the room. Or like walking in the fear of God is having an ear to hear and therefore saying, here I am, Lord, use me. Or walking in the fear of God, therefore, the Bible says, leads to strong confidence. The point is, I just want you to hear this. Like, this idea of the Holy Spirit coming upon them, immersed, dripping. It's overflow. That's the idea. Then fear came upon them. Many signs and wonders were done because they knew, like, the Lord was in the room. In chapter 3 of Acts, Peter and John, you know, walking in the temple, seeing a man paralyzed, silver and gold we don't have. It's like they're still dripping. They're like, hey, but the Lord is here. You know, we don't have money, but what we do have, we'll give to you in the name of Jesus Christ, rise up and walk. They didn't compartmentalize their life. They didn't, like we do, we go to the beach, right? And we get out and then we dry off. We go home. But as followers of Jesus, and this is the 5th point I just want to make, don't dry off. Walk in the fear of God, and the Holy Spirit is upon you, and he's seeking to work through you. Can I hear a big amen to that? Amen. Listen, everybody, amen. Listen, let's pray. Let's pray. Pray with me, because I want to pray for those who are here that perhaps have never opened the door of their heart to the Lord. And let's pray. Let's pray for that. Lord, I just want to pray for anyone here, because we're talking about having right recognition of your presence, and you are here with us, and we just love you, Lord, and we give you our hearts afresh. And I just pray this will be so transformative to all of us walking in the fear of God and the power of the Holy Spirit. But Lord,
You said you stand at the door and knock. And if anyone would hear your voice and open the door, you will come in. So let me just say in an attitude of prayer, and if I could just ask, you don't have to do this, but our heads bow and eyes are closed. Just have a private moment here of reflection. Let me just say the Lord is in our midst right now. And I am convinced there are some here that have come who need to leave here with the assurance that you are right with the Heavenly Father in his Son. Because Jesus said you're either for me or against me. It's like there's no middle ground. To not say yes to him is to say no to him. As Jesus said, you know, you're either for me or against me, right? So it's like he's trying to get your attention. He's knocking on the door. That's when someone knocks, it's like, okay, I hear them. Someone's there. I got to go open it. I may not let them in, but generally you open the door and you greet them, right? I mean, it's possible like to hear the Lord knocking on your door, trying to get your attention because he loves you. And you just never open the door. You leave him outside, or you open the door and like see him a little bit, hear a little truth, but then you shut the door. Don't do that. Don't do that. The Bible says today is the day of salvation. Now is the acceptable time. Today, if you hear the voice of God, harden not your heart. You say, well, Greg, what does it even mean to like, I hear the Lord knocking on the door of my life? And what does it mean to even open the door? Here's what we could say. Listen. It is to recognize what the Lord has done for us. There's a God in heaven. He sent his Son to die on the cross for your sin and my sin that separates us from a holy God. And the wages of sin is death, the Bible says. It has consequences now and forever. And God is holy and he's just, and he sent his Son to bear the sin and breakdown and guilt of the world. And Jesus demonstrated he did by resurrecting from the dead. He's alive. I don't think an honest historian could ever deny the evidences are overwhelming. So it's like, okay, what does it mean to hear like the Lord? Okay, well, it means to recognize that the Father sent his Son, as Jesus said, for God so loved the world, he gave his only begotten Son. Whosoever believes in him would not perish, but have everlasting life. And that he resurrected from the dead, and yes, he is coming again. And Jesus said, number two, you must repent. That means change the way you think and then a course correction in your life. It's like you're moving away from God, but you're going to stop and make a U-turn. It's like, okay, look, the Lord's pursuing me. Instead of running away from him, tonight I'm going to turn around and I'm going to face him and I'm going to put my trust in him. And he really is just a prayer away, my friend, because the Bible says those who call upon the Lord shall be saved. So to hear the truth, hear this, God loves you. You're not alone. You're not a byproduct of mindless nature. God created you and he wants to recreate you. We've been singing about that. And to open the door is to say, I believe Jesus died for me. He resurrected. I'm going to turn from my sin to Jesus. The greatest sin is to reject God's Son. You want to turn from that and embrace him as your Lord and Savior. So I just want to ask, while our heads are bowed, our eyes are closed, how many of you would say, you know, Greg, like, I want to call upon the Lord. I want to pray to receive Jesus Christ as my Lord and Savior. I want to leave here knowing for sure my sins are forgiven. If I were to die, I'd go to heaven. I want to settle that. If that's you, just raise up your hand right now. Let me pray for you. And by raising up your hand, you'd be saying, yes, God bless you. Anybody else on the side, in the front, in the back, God bless you. Anybody else, you just raise up your hand. Listen, it's important to respond. It really is. And I'm just asking you to raise up your hand high so I can see it. And God bless you, guys. God bless you, and God bless you, and God bless you. And anybody on the side here in the front, God bless you, guys. Good job. I don't know, I'm thinking about maybe someone in the back there. You know, Billy Graham said he was the last one to respond. I don't know, maybe that will be you. But you're not going to be alone here tonight to turn to Christ as Savior and Lord. Anybody else, just before we end the invitation, God bless you. You can put your hand down at this time. But listen, for those of you that raised your hand,
even if you didn't, and you would like to open the door of your heart, embrace Jesus Christ as your Lord and Savior. And listen, maybe if you need to return to the Lord and recommit yourself. We were singing a little bit about that. I love that. Oh, I love that time. I want you to pray with me. And church family, if you'd like to pray along with those who are going to pray at this time to embrace Christ, go for it as well. If as a way of encouragement, you don't have to. But for those of you that raised your hand, pray with me. Now, this is the prayer of asking Christ to be your Lord and Savior, to forgive you of your sins. Pray with me. Lord Jesus, I call upon you now to be my Savior and Lord. Thank you for dying for me, resurrecting from the dead. I know I'm a sinner, but I know you're a great Savior. Lord, forgive me of my sins. Lord, come into my life. Fill me with the life of God. Teach me to follow you all the days of my life. Thank you for forgiving me. Thank you for coming into my life, making me your child, both now and forever. In Jesus' name, amen, amen, and amen. So you'll tell them to come. Oh, no. Well, listen, God bless everybody. Those of you that raised your hand, there are many of you did, and we were praying for you. We want you to come up afterwards. We have pastors and leaders up in the front. We have some Bibles we'd like to get in your hands if you don't have a Bible. Share with you how to grow as a Christian. And may the Lord richly bless you, keep you, make his beautiful face to shine upon you, be gracious to you, raise up his countenance in your life, and give you a bunch of shalom, shalom, shalom, shalom. And may the Lord richly bless your pastor. I love you. God bless you.

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3: America has a story that every person needs to know because it's unlike any other nation in all of human history. And in their great work, this book, The American Story, The Beginnings by David and Tim Barton, it's not a dry read. 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They will walk you through great accounts of great moments in American history and how God played the greatest role of all. It's an excellent work. So please get a copy for yourself and understand that this nation has a history unlike any other. 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So the great, excellent book, The American Story, The Beginnings, is a book that you can get for yourself by simply going to jackhibbs.com for a gift of any amount.
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Friends, listen, in a world drowning in information, yet starving for understanding, God offers you and I something so much better, wisdom. The book of Proverbs shows us that you and I can live skillfully in this broken world that's confused and our culture that is in a state of panic by walking closer with the Lord Jesus Christ. And wisdom is the key. Wisdom turns information into a godly way of living. Listen, wisdom is the proper use of information. You can have all the information in the world, but if you don't have wisdom, you're not going to use it rightly. And so God's wisdom takes scattered knowledge and reshapes it into proper decision-making and orders our priorities and causes our responses to be more Christ-honoring. And that's the will of God for you and I. Wisdom trains our hearts and habits, and the book of Proverbs forms our character. That's what happens when we study God's word. So our words and choices and relationships really matter. And God wants you and I to have wisdom in these things. So our daily lives look more like the Lord Jesus Christ. That is pursuing Him. When we put Him front and center, if we dial in on Him, His wisdom's going to rub off on us because He Himself is wisdom. So grab your Bibles and let's dive in with our hearts open and ready to receive from God as we look to the way of wisdom. Let's go. That we are acquiring as a civilization, as a people, knowledge in the way of technologies, knowledge defined in the sense of learning certain things, we scarcely can call it even actually knowledge. You can have some information, but it may not be knowledge. The book of Proverbs fixes all that. We need this book, and listen, the Christian church needs this book, parents need this book, kids need this book, churches need this book, America needs this book. Amen. But America's not going to get this book unless you and I get it inside of us, and we live it out. So obviously, we start out looking at the life and the times of this man, Solomon. We've all, I would think, have heard enough about Solomon in some way, shape, or form, the son of David, technically, of course, the son of David and Bathsheba, if you remember. Now, look, David was supposed to go to war, but in their success, David had gotten sloppy. David slept in. And all the troops and all the commandos of Israel went to battle in David's day, but David stayed home, the Bible says. He wasn't supposed to. He stayed home. You know, listen, the temptation to get into that retirement mode, or maybe you're young and you're not in that retirement mode, but you've enjoyed some form of success, so you kind of pull back, so to speak, off the throttle, or you glide, or you cruise. You get a little sloppy. Well, David got a lot sloppy. He didn't go to battle, slept in, got up one morning, walked out of his palace, probably yawning and, you know, scratching his beard or whatever. And he goes to the edge of his patio and he looks down and leave it up to Satan, no doubt about it. There's this woman that's bathing on a few houses over on top of the roof, which is not uncommon for Israel even to this day, though the roofs are flat there and they just keep building up. And David sees Bathsheba. He doesn't know it's Bathsheba. He sees her and she is a knockout. And David, instead of being in battle, you know, idle hands are not good. What is that old saying? Are the devil's workshop or mischief or whatever? And David looks at her and he starts to lust for her. And then he goes to one of his military leaders, or at least one of his assistants, and says, "Who is that woman?" And they said, "Oh, that's Bathsheba, the wife of Uriah the Hittite. He's one of your great soldiers." And fast forwarding, David seduces her and she becomes pregnant. And then she says to David, "I'm pregnant." "Uh-oh, well, your husband's been at war. This is not good." So then he sends a communique out to the front line saying, "Have Uriah come back home. I want to give him a vacation." And David tries to make sure that he sleeps with his own wife, right? To make it look like it's going to be his kid. You say, wait, Jack, are you talking about the Bible or some Hollywood
I know, right? This is the Bible, folks. And Uriah is so dedicated to his fellow soldiers and to the king that instead of enjoying his wife on sabbatical or on a leave, he doesn't go home to sleep with her. He sleeps outside the house. He won't enjoy the benefits of marriage while his troops are deployed. Are you hearing me? What a loyal guy. David finds out about this. Fast forward again to the point where David says, look, this guy's too good. Put him out in the front of the battle and make sure he's leading one of the attacks. And then I want you to make this certain kind of command. Have everybody retreat, but leave him out on the battlefield alone. Let the enemy kill him. So David murders Bathsheba's husband. And then David takes her to be his wife. And then they produce children, obviously. Solomon is one of those boys that come out of that union. And you say, man, this is sordid. Yeah, it is. So is life. And God gives us the Proverbs because what happens as Solomon now comes onto the scene to be the king in David's passing, Solomon doesn't know quite what to do. We'll read about this in a moment. And Solomon, though he, in a sense, was a product of a very sinful series of sins by his father, God has a heart and a love for Solomon that is quite amazing. One that has literally affected you and I to this very day. If you're taking notes, and I hope that you are, there are two prevailing verses that are throughout the scripture on this one of the book of Proverbs, but one of the most primary, if not the number one thing, is verse 7. You read it a moment ago. The front end of verse 7, if you might want to put on the top of your notes, it's the same. It should be the same every week, and it's Proverbs 1, verse 7, and it says, the fear or the awe. Think about that. The fear of the Lord is the beginning of knowledge. Or we can say it this way. So maybe some of your versions put it like this. The awe of the Lord, to be in awe of God, is the beginning of wisdom. You think about the governing power of that. How about this, everybody, in light of my announcements? Think about the government of God in your life. Is God king? Is God the Lord? Does God rule? Is he your chieftain? Is he your master? Is he your overruling power and authority? He is to be. And that's what he wants in our lives. But it's important to realize this, that David writes, because we talk about writings, my goodness, Solomon's going to be prolific. David was prolific. David writing the book of Psalms predominantly, not all of them, but most of them by far, the psalm writer. David is that personality I've mentioned in times past where I think women gravitated more toward David in a sense than men do, though men certainly did. David had his mighty men of valor, there's no doubt about it, but women have a better balance, I think, this way. David represents, I think, so much the life of the believer in our day and age, and maybe throughout all of time in this way. David was a man after what? God's own heart. God revealed himself to David in very, very unique ways. He revealed himself to Abraham in very unique ways. Moses in very unique ways. David in very unique ways. That said, David had very much of a born-again type of relationship with God, even though that, of course, was not the call upon the Old Testament economy. But it is in the New, of course. You must be born again, the Bible says. David prayed like you and I do. He had great victories like you and I do. David had great defeats like you and I do. David often had times of great despair. David was prone to the pits of darkness and feeling unworthy, going through a tremendous tug of war within himself. And from his life, mark it down, he writes Psalm 1. So where does Solomon get such an influence? Dads, listen up carefully.
Solomon got it from his dad, I do believe. Of course, by the Holy Spirit. But listen to Psalm 1. Blessed is the man who walks not in the counsel of the ungodly. By the way, Christians are to seek godly counsel. Nor stands in the path of sinners, nor sits in the seat of the scornful. By the way, notice the digression. Blessed is the man who walks not in the counsel of the ungodly, nor stands or stands still in the path of sinners, nor, look, sits in the seat of the scornful. In other words, if you're going after worldly counsel, you're just going to go down. You're going to walk over to it. You're going to stand there and look at it. And then you're going to sit down and it's going to pull you in. But his delight is in the law of the Lord, the word of God. And in his law, he meditates day and night. He shall be like a tree planted by the rivers of water that brings forth fruit in its own season. This is beautiful. If I was a dictator in education, I would make this like the commencement service for every high school or college. Wow, look at that. Whose leaf also shall not wither, and whatever he does shall prosper. The ungodly are not so, but are like the chaff which the wind drives away. Therefore the ungodly shall not stand in the judgment, nor sinners in the congregation of the righteous. For the Lord knows the way of the righteous, the way of the ungodly shall perish. That's David. Listen, that's Psalm 1, and it begins to go proverb-like at verse 6. Proverbs are like teaching by what's contrary or the opposites. There is the godly, they shall prosper. The wicked will come to destruction. That's a proverb. Listen, this is awesome, everybody. By the way, if you're a skeptic in the house, listen up. With the passing of every decade, century, or millennia, since the writing of Proverbs, there has been no discovery that has proven one proverb to be wrong or untrue. Wow. Exactly, wow. We're going to read tons of scientific observations that are 3,000 years old, and modern day science, as of the 21st century, not only does not debunk them, but actually agrees with them, which proves the authorship of the Holy Spirit in the writing of the book of Proverbs. God uses these men that are yielded to him and called by him. Next quote is this. Solomon is one of the most prolific writers, if not only the Old Testament scripture, of not only the Old Testament scripture, but of all humanity. He's obviously world famous throughout every generation. He wrote over 3,000 Proverbs in total. The topics that he covers range from human reasoning to animal life, meteorology, astronomy, psychology, anthropology, oceanography. You're going to get that out of Solomon. And the most important, theology. Remarkable. Take it from Isaac Newton, who you're not as smart as him. He knows better. Isaac Newton learned that through learning, it brought him closer to God and to the worship and the appreciation of God. Don't become, I like an old friend of mine used to say, do not become so educated that you're educated beyond your intelligence. That's a great word. It goes on in 1 Kings 4, verse 31, in the middle of that verse, it says, his fame spread throughout all the surrounding nations. He composed some 3,000 proverbs and wrote 1,005 songs. He could speak with authority about all kinds of plants, from the great cedar of Lebanon to the tiny hyssop that grows from the cracks in a wall. He could also speak about animals, birds, small creatures, and fish. And kings from every nation sent their ambassadors to listen to the wisdom of Solomon, the Bible says. Man, we need somebody like this today, don't we? This is so foreign to us, but it shouldn't be. But that's okay. Guess what, Christian? You and I as believers, you're going to see how you and I have the opportunity to ask God for divine supernatural wisdom for the living of our lives. If we had asked him earlier in our lives, we would have avoided a lot of pain, sorrow, and chaos. Amen. Remarkable. A God-given gift. In 1 Kings chapter 4, verse 25, it says, and Judah and Israel dwelt safely, each man under his vine and his fig tree. I like that.
You might say, what's a vine and what's a fig tree? Today, it's your gazebo and your hot tub. It's like just, just want to live life. From Dan, that is way up in the north of Israel, as far as Beersheba, way down south, all the days of Solomon. No war. Remarkable. Only king in all of Israel. God blessed him. Guess who wrote even the book of Ecclesiastes? Anybody know that? Solomon wrote the book of Ecclesiastes, and he wrote that book while he was king. So I mentioned for a moment, remember how David should have gone to war, but he didn't go to war? Solomon was doing tremendously great, and then he got sloppy. And then you know the story. He started adding horses and chariots to his garages. Remember, God says, I don't want you to acquire horses and chariots because you'll be tempted not to trust in me. But what did, and he did great for a while. But in his prosperity, he forgot God. And he began to buy chariots and horses by the thousands. He began to acquire women from surrounding nations because they were gifted to him as these, and that was normal in those days. If we give you some of our most beautiful women, you know, Miss Baghdad or whatever, I don't know what, Miss Damascus or something, I don't know. If we give her to you, you promise not to war against us. You know, Indian tribes did that in America. It's just part of the deal. They still do it today in the Amazon. It's like an agreement. Solomon had thousands of wives. Horrific.

0: that when Solomon is born to them, it says, now the Lord loved him. Out of nowhere, the Bible just drops that truth. The Lord loved him. Can you take that? Can you handle that? That the Lord loves you? Well, I'm not Solomon. You're not supposed to be Solomon. I'm not Solomon. But God loves you nonetheless. Well, you know, I come from a sordid past. So did Solomon. Well, my dad wasn't perfect. Get in line. Neither was David. But God says, I love Solomon. And God loves you. And in my notes, if you have my notes, it's verse or page 4. It says, now the Lord loved Solomon and Jack and Michael and Amber. And put your name in there. In 1 Kings chapter 3, verse 5, the Bible says, at Gibeon, the Lord appeared to Solomon in a dream by night. And God said, ask what shall I give you? Wow. Verse 10 says, in the speech that is of Solomon's request, please the Lord, that Solomon had asked this thing. Then God said to him, because you have asked this thing, he asked for wisdom. He asked for knowledge to watch over God's people. And have not asked for a long life for yourself, nor have you asked for riches for yourself. You haven't asked for the life of your enemies, but have asked for yourself understanding to discern justice. Behold, God says, I have done according to your words. Behold, or see, I have given you a wise and understanding heart. This is what we want. Church family, we want a wise and understanding heart. It is my intention for me personally in this study to enlarge or increase my heart to be a wise and understanding heart. I want you to come every Sunday with that intention. I'm going to enlarge my heart this Sunday. We're going to go to church. We're going to learn about wisdom. We're going to learn about knowledge. We're going to learn how to live life in such a way that gives God honor and glory. And all the while, listen to this, all the while, we need not have to make mistakes that our flesh so often gets us into. We don't have to. We can hang on to him. I'm calling this what is a grand slam for all of us. 2 Timothy chapter 3, verse 16. When we look at the book of Proverbs, remember this. All scripture. Can I change up the words? All of the Proverbs is given by inspiration of God and is profitable for doctrine, for reproof, for correction, for instruction in righteousness. Look at it that way. Also this, in Proverbs chapter 4, verse 23, keep your heart with all diligence, for out of it spring the issues of life. Remember this, do not drift into godlessness. It's easy to do because it's a lazy kind of a thing spiritually. Rather do this, take the time and strength to galvanize your heart for God. Guard it. Garrison it, surround it, keep it, because the issues of life flow, as the Bible says, from the inner life of the heart. God sees that and God knows that, and we want to be one with him in that very thing. So we want to fortify our hearts in God's word, and we do that by laying all of our desires against the scripture. We let the scripture lead us and guide us. We need to bring ourselves under the authority of the Bible. And listen, if what you and I want doesn't match the Bible, doesn't match God's word, then listen, leave it alone. Get away from it. Because God's word knows best. Don't just feel the truth, friends, but do the truth. Encourage yourself to be strong in the Lord. Take the word of God and apply it with godly counsel. And God's word will lead you. And so if you're a grandma, for example, or a grandpa, mom, dad, doesn't matter. Talk to your kids and your grandkids about guarding their hearts. This is the great wisdom of Proverbs. To call them or text them, maybe if you're separated, give them a quick video and encourage them with your love for them, that you love them, that God loves them, and that God wants them to walk in wisdom. And listen, that's part of guarding or garrisoning your heart. Encouragement is a very powerful thing. So may God grant you great power and great victory as you guard your heart in the Lord Jesus Christ, that you are strengthened and that your heart and the heart of your children and your children's children are strong in the Lord. That's why we want to help you at jackhibbs.com with more and more teaching. Until next time, God bless you.
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0: And in their great work, this book, The American Story, The Beginnings by David and Tim Barton, it's not a dry read. I want to make sure you understand that. It is thrilling. They will walk you through great accounts of great moments in American history and how God played the greatest role of all. It's an excellent work. So please get a copy for yourself and understand that this nation has a history unlike any other. Heroes and lessons and so much to learn from. God expects us to know what he has done for us. So the great, excellent book, The American Story, The Beginnings, is a book that you can get for yourself by simply going to jackhibbs.com for a gift of any amount.
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3: The Bible speaks of the blessings that come to the person who will delight himself in God's Word. 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
5: This morning we'd like to draw your attention to 2 Kings chapter 11 and specifically the 17th verse. The southern kingdom of Judah has lapsed into one of the lowest spiritual states since the establishing of the kingdom. Athaliah is the queen. Her mother and father were the wicked rulers of the northern kingdom of Israel, Ahab and Jezebel. They were the ones that almost destroyed Israel by their introduction of the worship of Baal, the killing of the prophets of God and the servants of the Lord, and establishing the worship of Baal as the God of Israel. Athaliah married the son of the king of Judah, who in turn became the king, reigned for a short season, and their son reigned at his death, but reigned only for 1 year. And his mother Athaliah, at his death, took over the throne by killing off all of the royal seed. She exterminated all of the sons of David that would be heir apparent to the throne, with the exception of a little baby whose name was Joash, about a year old. His nurse, when she saw what was happening, hid her little son, Joash. She went into the temple, and there he was raised in the temple until he was 7 years old. When he was 7 years old, Jehoiada the priest called together some of the men who were still faithful unto Jehovah, men who were displeased with the way the nation was going under this woman Athaliah, because actually she had built a temple unto Baal. They had a priest of Baal there in Jerusalem offering offerings unto this false god. And so these men gathered together in the temple, and he said, "Now seal the doors, don't let anybody in. I'm going to show you something." And they brought out little Joash, the descendant of David, the 7-year-old boy. And they placed the crown upon his head, and they began to cry, "God save the king." Athaliah heard the commotion, and she came to find out what was going on. She saw the little boy with the crown upon his head. She began to cry, "Treason, treason." And Jehoiada the priest said, "Grab her, take her out, and kill her." And so Athaliah was assassinated, and little Joash began to reign as king over Israel. It is at this point, verse 17, that Jehoiada made a covenant between Jehovah and the king and the people that they would be Jehovah's people. Glorious covenant. It's a renewed covenant. That they would become again Jehovah's people. Now, a covenant is an agreement between two or more persons in which certain commitments are made to each other. And the covenant is based upon the mutual compliance with the terms. Now, God has made covenants with man, agreements whereby he would be their God. He would watch over them. He would bless them. He would keep them. He would preserve them. Conditioned upon that man's response to God. Through Moses, God established his covenant with the nation of Israel. If they would obey his voice and keep his commandments, he would be their God. He would bring them into the land that he had promised unto Abraham. He would bless them in the land. He would subdue their enemies. The land would produce abundantly, and they could live and dwell in peace in that glorious relationship with God. All they had to do was to obey him and keep his commandments. And so God gave to them the Ten Commandments, the basis for the covenant. Now, as I read these Ten Commandments, I must confess to you that I find no fault with them. In fact, I agree with them. I agree that this is the way man should live. In fact, I just believe that if every man would live by these Ten Commandments, this world would be a far different place. It could be a utopia. It would be a glorious place to live. If in this country everybody just lived by these commandments, we wouldn't have any national debt. We wouldn't have any national problems. We wouldn't have the overcrowded jails. I mean, things would be glorious if people would just live by these rules that God established as the basis for the covenant. Thou shalt have no other gods before me. That's reasonable. If we're to make this covenant, he is to be our God, and we're going to receive all of these benefits from him, then it's reasonable that I should put him first in my life. Thou shalt not make any graven images to bow down to them and to worship them. That's reasonable. In fact, I've always thought that's rather foolish. A person carve out a little image or something and then bow down before it and worship it and all. It never did make sense to me. I can handle no images. Thou shalt not take the name of the Lord thy God in vain. I can handle that. I don't see any value of using God's name in a profane way. Remember the Sabbath day, keep it holy. No problem. I try to keep every day holy. I live for the Lord completely. Honor thy father and thy mother. Easy. I had the greatest parents in the world. No problem. Thou shalt not murder. Well, of course not. Thou shalt not commit adultery. No way. Thou shalt not steal. Thou shalt not lie. Thou shalt not covet. Maybe just a little bit. No, I can look at the law of God and I can say, hey, I can buy that. I can accept that. In my heart, I consent to the law that it is good. This is a good way to live. No problem. Oh, yeah. Unfortunately, living in this body of flesh, though I agree to the law that it is good, I find that there are times when a lie is a little more convenient than the truth. I find that there are times when I do covet. And so, though I consent to the law that it is good, and I agree that that's the right way to go, I find myself at times breaking the law. And in the breaking of the law, the breaking of the covenant, and losing out in this blessing of the covenant relationship with God. So with Israel, when Moses read to them the covenant that God established, they cried unto Moses, all that the Lord said we will do. Had I been in the crowd, I would have cried with them. You know, all the Lord said I will do, it's fair, it's good. But they didn't. Time came when they began to turn away from God. They began to worship other things, other gods, things of material creations, man-made things became the center of their lives. Their hearts were taken away and drawn after other things. God was no longer first. Time came when they began to make little graven images and bow down to them and worship them. Time came when they forsook the Sabbaths and the covenant was broken. God was faithful. In fact, God is faithful to keep covenant, but man was not faithful. The covenant was broken. And so we've come to a time in their history, in the acknowledgement that they had broken the covenant with God. They had the temple of Baal right there in Jerusalem. People were going in and worshiping Baal. And now they recognize we've broken the covenant and they come to God. And the priest Jehoiada said, we are going to be Jehovah's people. He made the covenant between the Lord and the people and the king. We're going to be Jehovah's people. Reestablishing of this covenant. Lord, you're going to rule over our lives. We're going to be your people. We're going to keep your commandments and your statutes. And so immediately they began a spiritual reform. They went out from there. And they went to the temple of Baal and they began to destroy the temple of Baal. They broke down the altar and they took the priest Matan and they killed him. And they were determined that they would be the Lord's people, that they would enter again into this covenant relationship. But unfortunately, it didn't last long. Very soon, they were again worshiping false gods. Very soon, they had turned back into the paths of sin. And very soon, again, they were being harassed by their enemies and were experiencing all kinds of national difficulties. Until they finally lost the benefits and the blessings of having God watch over them and keep them. They were taken into captivity by their enemies. The land laid desolate, and they were persecuted and made slaves because they had broken the covenant of God. As I look at the covenant, I think that it's an extremely fair covenant. When you consider the benefits that God had promised to give them, the things that God would do for them, and all they had to do is just leave him first in their lives and live in an honest, right kind of a life. It was very reasonable, and yet it's tragic that man did break it and thus lost this relationship with God with the resultant benefits. But God now has established a new covenant with man. Because man could not keep to the terms of the old covenant, simple as they were, the covenant failed because of man's weakness, the weakness of man's flesh. And ultimately, it seems that the flesh of man would triumph over the walk in the Spirit. And though I can accept that walking in the Spirit is the best way to live, yet it's so easy to again come under the dominion of my flesh. And thus the failure of the covenant, the breakdown of relationship. Moses said to the people, "Know therefore that Jehovah thy God, he is God. He's the faithful God which keeps the covenant and mercy with those that love him and keep his commandments." He's faithful. It was man who failed. And thus God established a new covenant. Jesus, the night in which he was betrayed, the night before his crucifixion, when he was with his disciples at the feast of the Passover, he took the cup and he said, "This cup is a new covenant in my blood that is shed for the remission of sins." God is seeking to establish with us through Jesus Christ a new covenant. The old covenant failed because the people failed. Predicated upon their obedience, it failed. On their works, it failed. So God has established now a new covenant that is predicated not upon man's work, but upon God's work. Upon God's finished work in Jesus Christ. You remember when Jesus was on the cross, he cried, "It is finished." The work of man's redemption is a finished work. And to enter into this new covenant with God, I must simply believe in Jesus Christ and receive him as the Lord of my life. The work has been done. It's completed. And this new covenant now is predicated upon the faithfulness of God to keep his word. my simple believing in him. And so I live with God in this new covenant relationship through Jesus Christ, where he has promised me that he would never leave me or forsake me, that he'd be there to help me and see me through any difficulty, that he'd provide for me, that he would bless me, that I would be his son, I would be an heir, I would be a joint heir with Jesus Christ, I would have eternal life and enjoy the blessings of the glory of his eternal kingdom. I mean, all of this God has covenanted to do for me if I will simply believe upon his son who he sent to take my sins and to turn my life over to the lordship of Jesus. I can't describe to you the joy, the blessings that I have experienced in this covenant relationship with God. The wonderful good things that God has done for me. I walk around during the week just in a state of ecstasy as I think of all of the blessed things that God has done for me. My cup truly overflows. My life is just blessed every direction I turn as I live in this covenant relationship with God. For God is faithful and keeps his covenant. Now, I am given power to keep his commandments. And when I stumble, it doesn't break the covenant, because the covenant isn't predicated upon my never stumbling, my never falling. But when I fall, he picks me up. He dusts me off. He says, okay, now Chuck, stand. And this is the reason why you fell. You were trusting in yourself. You thought you could do it, but you can't do it apart from me. Hey, you've got to just trust in me in this covenant. For this covenant to work, you've got to just rely upon my strength and my help. Let me do it for you. And I find that so easy. In fact, it's too easy. I keep trying to do it for myself. And I keep stumbling. And he keeps lifting me up. And he teaches me to rely upon him and to trust in him and in his power and in his work. That makes the excuse so lame. Well, I would like to be a Christian, but I just don't think I can live that kind of life. I don't think, you know, I don't want to fail. And so, you know, don't want to start. Oh, that's so lame. Of course you're going to fail. Of course you're going to stumble. Unfortunately, you're human, just like the rest of us. But the thing is, this new covenant is so glorious that when I fail, when I stumble, the Lord lifts me up. He restores me, and then he strengthens me. He says, now next time, trust in me. Next time, lean on me. Don't try and do it in yourself. Let me do it for you. And I've found that he is so gracious and so helpful coming in and helping me in those areas of weakness and failure. And now as I look back, there were areas of my life where there was such weakness and such failure. And now those are some of the strongest areas of my life, because I know that I'll trip up there. And so I know when I get to that point, trust in him. Hang on tight, Chuck. You're going through some slippery places. Hang on tight. And I've learned to hang on tight. And he sustains me and he helps me. And thus the covenant stands. And the covenant will stand. because it isn't based on something so weak and flimsy as me, my faithfulness to the Word of God, but it is based upon God's faithfulness to His own Word, to keep His Word, His promise that He has made to you. Peter describes it and puts it in perspective. He said, "Thank God that He has brought us into this born-again experience, into an inheritance that is incorruptible and undefiled and fades not away, that's reserved in heaven for you who are being kept by the power of God." This is the covenant. I've been born again by the work of God's Spirit, and I now have a living hope because Jesus rose from the dead. I now have an inheritance, eternal inheritance. It's incorruptible. It's undefiled. It doesn't fade away. It's reserved in heaven for me as I'm being kept by the power of God. You say, "Well, what's my part of the covenant? Surely I've got something to do." Yes, Peter says, through faith. You're being kept by the power of God through faith. It's just believing and trusting God to keep His word to me. And I have found, as Moses said, God is faithful to keep covenant, and God has kept His covenant with me. And as the result, I live a life of victory over the enemy, for I live in His victory. Shall we stand? In the final analysis, things always boil down to the simplest terms. You are either His people or you're not His people. You either have entered into the covenant with God or you're not in the covenant relationship with God. You either have hope or you have no hope. You're either walking after the Spirit or after the flesh. But the glorious thing is, God making things as simple as He did, you can change radically in a hurry. Even while you're standing there, in your heart, you can say, "Oh, Lord, You will be my God, and I will be one of Your people. I will serve You. I give my life to You." And just that simply, you can enter into this covenant with God, and you receive this change of life, 180 degrees, as He turns you around and sets you now on His path, and begins to guide, begins to strengthen, begins to take over as you walk with Him. May the Lord bless you, and may His hand be upon you this week as you walk in fellowship with God. May you experience truly the nearness of His presence, the strength of His Spirit, and the power of His love as He works in you, and as He works through you to touch that needy world around you. In Jesus' name. The Lord bless thee,
6: the Lord bless thee
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6: Now, Paul was not setting a date. 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First of all, the certainty. Secondly, the uncertainty. The certainty is coming. The uncertainty, we do not know when. He comes, but he comes as a thief in the night.
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6: Would you take God's Word and find 1 Thessalonians chapter 5. 1 Thessalonians chapter 5. And when you found it, look up here. A man parked his automobile in front of his house, and he did what no man should do. He left the key in the ignition, thinking he'd be right back out. When he came out, the automobile was gone. His house keys and other keys were there in the ignition, and he felt that horrible sinking feeling that anybody would feel who'd done such a thing. He reported the automobile as stolen, but the police did not find it immediately. But behold, the next morning, that automobile was parked in his driveway, washed, filled with gasoline, the keys back in the ignition, sitting there, pristine in condition. And there was a note. And the note said, "I am sorry that I took your car. I was in an emergency. I had to have transportation. The car has been washed. It has been taken care of. It is filled with gasoline. And here are some complimentary tickets to the Dallas football team, the Dallas Cowboys, for you and your wife." When I read that, the man said, "Well, you know, nobody should steal an automobile, but this man can't be all bad. Whoever it was that stole my car can't be all bad." And so the man and his wife, who normally would not go to see the Dallas Cowboys go play football, went to see the Dallas Cowboys play football. When they returned home, the house had been cleaned out. A thief had come. A very clever thief. I want to talk to you tonight, or this afternoon, this morning, whenever it is, on this subject, a thief in the night. Look, if you will, here in 1 Thessalonians chapter 5, "But of the times and the seasons, brethren, you have no need that I write unto you. For yourselves know perfectly that the day of the Lord so cometh as a thief in the night. For when they shall say peace and safety, then sudden destruction cometh upon them, as travail upon a woman with child, and they shall not escape. But ye, brethren, are not in darkness, that that day should overtake you as a thief. Ye are all the children of light, and the children of the day. Ye are not of the night, nor of the darkness. Therefore, let us not sleep as do others, but let us watch and be sober. For they that sleep, sleep in the night, and they that be drunken are drunken in the night. But let us, who are of the day, be sober, putting on the breastplate of faith and love, and for an helmet the hope of salvation. For God hath not appointed us to wrath, but to obtain salvation by our Lord Jesus Christ, who died for us, that whether we wake or sleep, we should live together with Him. Wherefore, comfort yourselves together and edify one another, even as also ye do. There are four things that will help you to get ready. Four things you need to understand. Four truths that are in the passage that I just read to you. Number one, here's something you can expect. You can expect a surprising day. We can expect a surprising day. Look again in verses 1 and 2. Look at it. But the times and the seasons, brethren, you have no need that I write unto you. For yourselves know perfectly the day of the Lord so cometh as a thief in the night. Now, how does a thief in the night come? Well, he comes surprisingly. No thief ever wrote a note to you and said, tonight I'm going to rob your house. He comes when you're not expecting it, and so it is with the second coming of our Lord and Savior, Jesus Christ. And Paul told these people, I don't need to remind you again of the times and the seasons. Now, Paul was not setting a date. What he was saying is two things. First of all, the certainty. Secondly, the uncertainty. The certainty is coming. The uncertainty, we do not know when. He comes, but he comes as a thief in the night. Acts chapter 1, verses 6 through 8. The disciples were there with our Lord on the Mount of Ascension. He's getting ready to go back to heaven. They, like you, they wanted to know about prophecy. And beginning in verse 6, when they therefore were come together, they asked of him, saying, Lord, will thou at this time restore the kingdom to Israel? And he said unto them, it is not for you to know the times or the seasons which the Father hath put in his own power. Anybody who sets a date is disobeying the Lord. It is not for you to know. You remember in 1988, a man wrote a book called 88 Reasons Why Jesus Christ is Coming in 1988. He made a fool of himself. He made a fool of himself. The Bible says it's not for you to know. But he goes on to say, but ye shall receive power. After that, the Holy Ghost has come upon you, and ye shall be witnesses unto me. And what does he say? Don't go around setting dates. Get your heads out of the clouds of prophecy and get your feet on the pavement of soul winning. And share and get people ready for the second coming of Jesus Christ. Here's the second thing. Not only can you expect a surprising day, but you can escape a sudden destruction. Look now in verses 3 and 4. For when they shall say, peace and safety, then sudden destruction cometh upon them, as travail upon a woman with child, and they shall not escape. Now notice, they shall not escape, but he's not talking to you. If you know the Lord, you will escape. The rapture of the church will take you out before this day comes, this day of sudden destruction. Now what is he talking about? He's talking about the great tribulation. But there's coming a day that the Bible calls sudden destruction. It's right there in verse 2. He calls it the day of the Lord. Remember when they were crucifying Jesus? He's going down that Via Dolorosa and the women are weeping. And he says, don't weep for me. Weep for yourselves. This is your day. My day has not yet come. His day is going to come, and it's going to be a very solemn day. Let me give you some scriptures that talk about the day of the Lord. For example, Joel chapter 2, verses 1 and 2. Blow the trumpet in Zion, and sound an alarm in my holy mountain. Let all the inhabitants of the land tremble, for the day of the Lord cometh. It is nigh at hand, a day of darkness and of gloominess, a day of clouds and of thick darkness, as the morning spread upon the mountains, a great people and a strong. Now notice this phrase, there hath not been ever the like, neither shall be any more after it, even to the years of many generations. What's he saying? He's saying the day of the Lord is a day that is absolutely, totally distinct. Never, never has there been a day like this. There have been unmitigated horrors of war, torture. We think of ethnic cleansing. But what are you saying here? There has never, never, never been a day like this day. That's Joel 2, verses 1 and 2. Listen to Jeremiah chapter 30 and verse 7. Alas, for that day is great, so none is like it. None is like it. It is even the time of Jacob's trouble. Jacob is the name for fleshly Jews. But he shall be saved out of it. There's going to come a national deliverance for the Jew out of this great tribulation. He's going to be saved out of it. It's going to be a solemn day. It's going to be a sudden day. Notice again in verse 3, when they say peace and safety, then sudden destruction. It's like the calm before the storm. And this kind of preaching, you're called a calamity howler. But this world is going to be caught by surprise because it will not hear and it will not heed God's word. Now, what was it like? Well, the daily round of life was going on. They were having weddings. They were having parties. They were having business. They were just going on. That's the day of Noah. And then one day God said, Noah, come on out. Come on into the ark. And then the flood came, and then it was too late. You see, this day is a solemn day. This day will be a surprising day. They're eating, drinking, marrying and giving in marriage. And then I'm going to say, folks, it is a sure day. Look again, if you will, in this passage of Scripture. Verse 3, for when they shall say peace and safety, then sudden destruction cometh upon them as travail upon a woman with child. You see, the world is pregnant with judgment. And this solemn day, this sudden day, is a sure day. What he's saying is, it's like a woman who's going to give birth. One woman was about 7 months along, and somebody said to her husband, is your wife expecting? He said, she's not expecting, it's a sure thing. And so it is. So it is with this judgment. Now, we can't escape this judgment, and I'm going to tell you about that later on. First of all, we can expect a surprising day. Number two, we can escape a sudden destruction. Number three, we must endure a surrounding darkness. Look in verses 4-8. But ye, brethren, talking about the saved, are not in darkness, that that day should overtake you as a thief. Ye are all the children of light, and the children of the day. Ye are not of the night nor of the darkness. Therefore let us not sleep as do others, but let us watch and be sober. For they that sleep, sleep in the night, and they that be drunken are drunken in the night. But let us who are of the day be sober, putting on the breastplate of faith and love, and for an helmet the hope of salvation. For God hath not appointed us to wrath. Now, we must endure a surrounding darkness. The world right now is already in darkness. Moral darkness, spiritual darkness, social darkness, political darkness. And we must not be asleep. The world is asleep. The world has been chloroformed by the devil, and the world is asleep in a drunken stupor. Now, let me tell you what you should do as a child of God today. Listen to me. Number one, you should be aware and wise up. Look in verse 5. Ye are all the children of the light, and the children of the day. We are not of the night nor of the darkness. And so what you need to do is to be aware, to wise up. We are the only ones in this world today who can make sense of what is going on. And we need to be aware. Are you aware of these things? That's why I'm preaching this series of messages. We may not see a new millennium. Jesus is coming. You say, well, everything looks fine. That's exactly my point when they say peace and safety. Then sudden destruction. We should be aware and wise up, and we should be awake and get up. Look in verses 6-7. Therefore let us not sleep as do others, but let us watch and be sober. For they that sleep, sleep in the night, and they that be drunken are drunken in the night. Folks come to church on Sunday morning with a sign around their neck that says, please don't disturb. I hope that this sermon will not be a lullaby. It'll be a reveille. It'll be an alarm clock to wake you up. The stage is being set. And the second coming of Jesus Christ is not a theory to be discussed. It's a truth to be lived. You're not supposed to put on a white robe and go sit on a mountaintop. Jesus said, you occupy till I come. What does that mean to occupy? If you have an occupation, that's your job. Get busy bringing this world to Jesus Christ. Here's the third thing. Not only should you be aware and wise up and be awake and get up, you should be alert and dress up. Look in verse 8. Let us who are of the day be sober. putting on the breastplate of faith and love, and for an helmet, the hope of salvation. The two things that you need to be wearing when you walk out of this auditorium. First of all, you need to get your heart right. That's the breastplate of faith and love. That covers your heart. You need to love Jesus. You need to love one another. You need to put your faith where God put your sins on the Lord Jesus Christ. That's the breastplate. You need to wear that. If you don't wear that, you're not ready to live in these dark days. And then not only keep your heart right, but you keep your head right. Put on the helmet of salvation, the helmet of the hope of salvation. Now, what does it mean, the hope of salvation? Does that mean I hope I'm saved? No, that isn't what that means at all. You're not to have a hope-so salvation. You're to have a no-so salvation. Then why does the Bible use the word the hope of salvation? Because the Bible uses the word hope in a way that we don't use it today. In the Bible, the word hope means absolute certainty, rock-rib certainty, based on the Word of God. For example, the second coming of Jesus is called the blessed hope. You are to have your heart covered with faith and love, and you are to have a helmet of absolute certainty that you're saved. I would not go one day without knowing that I'm saved. Listen, God in heaven is listening to me. I would not go one day not knowing that I'm saved, willingly go that day for $1 million or $1 billion. Not one day. You need to know that you know that you know that you're saved. We are living in surrounding darkness. Put on the breastplate of faith and love, and put on the helmet of the hope, the certainty of salvation. You need to be alert and dress up. Now here's the fourth and final thing I want to say that this passage teaches us. What we can expect a surprising day. We can escape a sudden destruction. We must endure a surrounding darkness. We're not, the world is in darkness. We're not. We're children of light. But here's the fourth and final thing. We will experience a sure deliverance. If we'll do these other things, we will experience a sure deliverance. Look, beginning in verse 9. Now look at this. There are some theologians who believe that the church is going to go through the great tribulation. This day that I told you, there's none of the like it. But look at this. For God hath not appointed us to wrath, but to obtain salvation by our Lord Jesus Christ. The word salvation means deliverance. Deliverance through our Lord Jesus Christ, who died for us, that whether we wake or sleep, we should live together with Him. Now watch this. Wherefore comfort yourselves together and edify one another, even as also ye do. Now, the fact that Jesus Christ is coming at any moment is a fact that will comfort and it will edify. Now, I want to tell you why I believe that the church is going to be taken out before the great tribulation. And I want to give you three reasons. You're going to find them right here. I want you to write these three words down. Explanation, expectation, edification. Now, in explanation, look in verse 9. How does Paul explain it? For God hath not appointed us to wrath. Remember that the tribulation is the great day of His wrath? God chastises His children, but God never pours His wrath upon His children. God's wrath is for the unsaved, and God hath not appointed us to wrath. Go back to the first chapter of this book, 1 Thessalonians 1, verse 9. Look at it. For they themselves show of us what manner of entering in we had among you, how ye turned to God from idols, to serve the living and true God, and to wait for His Son from heaven, whom He raised up from the dead, even Jesus, which delivered us from the wrath to come. Jesus delivered us from the wrath to come. I give you two classic examples. We've talked about in the day of Noah. In the day of Noah, the flood did not come until Noah was taken out and put in the ark. The other classic example, as the day of Lot. And by the way, in Luke chapter 17, Jesus also said, as it was in the days of Lot, when God destroyed Sodom and Gomorrah with brimstone. That's the way it's going to be when I come again. And what were the days of Lot marked by? Do you know what the days of Lot? Lot lived in Sodom. The days of Lot were marked by sexual perversion, and the days of Lot were marked by economic prosperity. The Dow Jones, if they'd had one, would have been very high the day that the fire fell on Sodom. How do you know that, Adrian? The Bible says in the book of Ezekiel, this was the sin of your sister Sodom, idleness and fullness of bread. And they were not ashamed when they committed abomination. They didn't strengthen the hand of the poor and the needy. But you think about this. The sexual abomination, sin that used to slink down back alleys, struts down main streets. They were not ashamed. They couldn't blush. But there was so much idleness, fullness of bread. They didn't even need to work. I'm telling you, it was a time of economic prosperity. And it was a time of sexual perversion. And Jesus said, as it was in the days of Lot, as it was in Noah, as it was in the days of Lot. Now, listen. Before the flood came, God took Noah out and God put Noah in the ark. Before God destroyed Sodom with fire and brimstone, the angel said to Lot, come and get out of the city. I can't do anything until you come out of this city. God would not pour His wrath upon His man, Lot, even though Lot was a compromising, worldly Christian. Lot was taken out before the fire fell. Noah was taken out before the flood came. And so, first of all, there's an explanation. Look at it again in verse 9. For God hath not appointed us to wrath. Now, not only is there an explanation, but there's an expectation. Look in verse 10. Who died for us, that whether we wake or sleep, we should live together with Him. Now, Paul was expecting Christ. He says we. Paul was expecting Jesus in his lifetime. Was Paul wrong? No, Paul was right. You go back to chapter 4 and verse 17. Paul is explaining this rapture and he says, then we which are alive and remain shall be caught up with them. He included himself. I mean, that was 2,000 years ago. 2,000 years ago, they were living on the edge of eternity. We're always on the edge of eternity. The Apostle John said in his first epistle, little children, it is the last time. And so Paul was expecting Christ. You should be expecting Christ. Now, here's the point. Here's the point. If the tribulation comes first, then we're not looking for Christ. We're looking for Antichrist. Paul was looking for the Lord Jesus Christ. When you're looking for the tribulation to come, rather than looking up, you're looking around. Now, here's the third and the final reason, and I'm finished. I'm telling you folks why we need to be looking for Jesus at any moment. First of all, there's an explanation. We're not appointed to wrath. Secondly, there's an expectation. Jesus can come at any moment. Thirdly, there is the edification. Look in verse 11. Wherefore, comfort yourselves together and edify one another, even as also you do. Now, the fact that Jesus is coming at any moment is a great comfort and a great edification. If I believe that the church is going to go through 7 years of a day so horrible, so terrible, that Jesus said and Jeremiah said and Daniel said and Joel said, there's never, never, never, never, never been a day like that. Do you think that'll edify me? Even so come great tribulation? No, even so come Lord Jesus. Even so come Lord Jesus. I'm not looking for Antichrist. I'm looking for Christ. I'm waiting for the trumpet sound. At any moment, just as God said, Noah, go into that ark, and just as God said, Lot, get out of this city, He's going to say to Adrian, come up hither. And the trumpet will sound. We're going to meet Jesus. Just like that. Now, folks, this is serious business. We can expect a surprising day. We can escape a sudden destruction. We must endure a surrounding darkness. And friend, we can experience a sure deliverance. Would you bow your heads in prayer? Heads are bowed and eyes are closed. You can put on today the breastplate of faith and love. You can put on the helmet of salvation. You can be saved today, once and for all, now and forever, by trusting Jesus Christ. And I want you to pray this prayer, and I want you to pray it from your heart. Dear God, I know that you love me, and I know that you want to save me.

0: that you were raised from the dead. And I now just thank you for saving me. You're my Lord, my Savior, my Master. Begin now to make me the person you want me to be. And I'll live for you, not in order to be saved, but because I am saved. And I will not be ashamed of you. I'll make it public. You just give me the strength. In your name I pray. Amen. Friend, one more time I want to remind you that our Lord says, cast all your burden upon me, for I care for you. One of the burdens that we share is the burden of sin, unforgiven. Do you have that burden? I led a man to Christ one time, and after he prayed, he said, Mister, it seems to me that I've been carrying around a load of rocks, and I just set them down. Would you like to set down that load of rocks and let the Lord Jesus Christ lift that burden? Would you pray this way? Oh, God, I am a sinner. I'm lost. I need to be saved. Thank you for loving me in spite of my sin. Thank you for sending your Son, the Lord Jesus, to pay my sin debt with his shed blood. Lord Jesus, come into my heart, forgive my sin, cleanse me, take control of my life, and begin now to make me the person you want me to be. If you pray that prayer, trust the Lord to do what you ask him to do, and then write to us so we can rejoice with you, and we'll send you some literature to help you to get started in your Christian life. God bless you.
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5: Welcome to Brad Dacus Live. I'm Brad Dacus, president and founder of the Pacific Justice Institute. On today's show, we're going to look at a number of interesting cases that I know you're going to find very valuable

0: to take a look at, as well as some helpful information about your rights. I want to empower you today. If you're in the workplace, and a lot of you are in the workplace, or know of someone in the workplace who wants to live their faith, not sacrifice their faith, we're going to talk with some real, deal with some real pointed questions about that issue to empower you and to enable you to live your faith fully without having to have an unnecessary fear of wrongfully losing your job. So we're going to do that today, and we have with us here to help me do that, Rocky Radcliffe. Thank you so much for joining us, Rocky.
1: Yeah, definitely. I'm excited. I know we were on for a previous show, so I'm excited to be back with you for today's show. It's going to be a great time.
0: Yeah, that's right. Yeah, we had you on Monday, and we had a great conversation there about a lot of things going on, as well as some spiritual battles that are taking place. And I think today's going to be very interesting as well, because we got some really interesting cases that we didn't touch on Monday that I think people are going to want to have some updates on. One of them is dealing with the Olympus Spa versus the state of Washington. Mm. This is an interesting case because we're talking about it's a Korean women's spa. So it's not just a spa. It's a women's spa. And it's not just a woman's spa. It's a Korean women's spa.
1: Wow.
0: So do you know the difference between a regular spa and a Korean spa or Korean women's spa? What makes them different?
1: I think one is clothes optional, I think one is they prefer not to wear their clothes, right? But it's because of the culture,
0: right?
1: The Korean culture.
0: So the Korean culture says, okay, if you're going to be in a spa, you don't wear any clothes.
1: Mm-hmm.
0: And some people say, well, I'm going to wear my bathing suit. They go, no.
1: Mm-hmm.
0: We don't want some people dressed, some people, no. No one wears clothes.
1: Mm-hmm.
0: You're naked, and here's a tiny little towel to sit on.
1: Yeah.
0: And that's the way they do.
1: Yeah, yeah.
0: So you don't have co-ed Korean spas in the United States.
1: Mm-hmm.
0: That would be very dangerous.
1: Yeah.
0: Very, very, very dangerous and evil. So, and potentially. So that's how they operate. Now, the Koreans that own this spa, they love Jesus. It's a Christian family. Mm-hmm. This is a culture thing. So they're very strong in their faith. This spa that they had in Washington State in the town of Olympus, as it turns out, it's exclusive for women and girls. Girls had to be at least 13 years old in order to go there. So you can have a 10-year-old or a 5-year-old, at least 13 years. It's a female-only spa, having the area that, requires nudity. It has Korean scrubs, bathing, saunas, massage services, etc. Now, what happened is a man, a gender-confused biological man, that's what I say, a gender-confused man, it's not a transgender woman because it's not a woman.
1: Yep.
0: So you gotta have the right noun here.
1: Mm-hmm.
0: So the right noun is man.
1: The correct one.
0: Yeah, the correct is man, and then the description is gender-confused or gender-distorted. This man called and said, hey, I wanna go in the spa, the women's Korean spa. And they said, are you a biological man? He goes, well, I see myself as a woman. They said, absolutely not. You're not allowed. We're not going to let you in.
1: Mm-hmm.
0: So he says, we have mothers and their young teenage daughters. Absolutely not.
1: Mm-hmm.
0: And I think 99% of the people watching this show would agree.
1: Would agree.
0: Mm-hmm. The 1% that don't have good hearing and probably don't understand the question. You know,
1: yeah.
0: But, because I think everyone, to some degree, practically speaking, would be on the side just about of that Korean spa. So he goes and he files a complaint with the Washington Human Rights Commission.
1: Mm.
0: So, alleging that he violated the state's public accommodation law.
1: Wow.
0: When not allowed into an all women naked nude facility. Now, you think that that the state of Washington would look at this and they would maybe have a few chuckles and laughs and then say, absolutely not, send it back, reject.
1: Yeah.
0: No. There's so much sickness, spiritual sickness in the state of Washington, their government. The state of Washington said, oh, yeah, we agree with the Human Rights Commission.
1: Wow.
0: We agree that men, 100% biological men with male body parts, should be allowed to prance right on into a women's spa where women are naked and their 13, 14-year-old girls are naked.
1: Mm-hmm.
0: And expose himself and visually violate them.
1: Wow.
0: That's what the government and those in the government and state of Washington believe.
1: Wow.
0: It's evil. It's demonic. And we've seen other facets of extreme evil in some of our cases having to deal with the state of Washington and the Washington State Supreme Court, for that matter. So this is very, very spiritually intensive. Legally, it's ludicrous, I think. But we are where we are, and there's some judges who were appointed by certain presidents that will actually sign off on this garbage.
1: Wow. Wow. And I think that this family, meeting them, we actually had an event there in Seattle for all of our, you know, our faithful donors, those that give to us.
0: That's right.
1: To PGI. We had an event for them, put on a whole dinner for them, and we actually had this family come. The owners of the spa, we actually had them come, and it was amazing to meet them. They're God-fearing. They're very humble. And it's sad that they are standing up, right, for not only their cultural beliefs, but just their godly beliefs of, hey, this is wrong. It is wrong to have young women that are under the age of 18 that are going to be without clothes in a spa, and for a man to be able to go in there without clothes himself. But this is a day and age that we're living in.
0: Yeah, and I think many people don't realize that people who are gender confused, the overwhelming majority of those men are still sexually turned on and stimulated by women.
1: Wow.
0: Think about it.
1: Wow.
0: So the myth that many have is, they really have homosexual thinking. They really don't look at women at all that way. And this is just sort of an extension of homosexuality. No. The majority, overwhelming majority of biological men who claim to have gender distortion, who have gender distortion or gender confusion, are still sexually attracted to women.
1: Mm.
0: That's what makes this even more dangerous.
1: Yeah, yeah.
0: You know, and it's ludicrous, it's insane, and yet it's happening. We at PJI took on the case, and we represented them. The lower court, the judge ruled against us, ruled against our clients, ruled in favor of the man that wants to be naked in front of women. We're appealing the case, and I think this is a case that could go to the United States Supreme Court. If it gets to the Supreme Court, I'm pretty confident, I think, how it's going to turn out because of President Trump's prior appointments to the Supreme Court.
1: Yeah. What an attack by Satan, right? What an attack by the enemy that he's really trying to... I always go back. Everything starts in the spiritual realm before it manifests in the physical realm, right? What an attack of Satan, where all these young people are just getting so confused. They're getting so confused, and it's terrible. But I'm grateful. We mentioned the prayer team right in our previous show. How important a prayer team is, right? Having a team of intercessors that are going to be praying for this generation. Well, obviously, our team of intercessors are praying for the judges, those that are helping write the laws and bills. But man, may we just continue to pray for our generation as a whole, right? That the enemy's attacks, that his influence is going to be pushed back, because it's so important. Because there's an attack on our young people. There's an attack on our young people. If you could win the young people today, you'll have them tomorrow, and that's for the good and for the bad.
0: Yeah, it's you're right, and that's what they're trying to do, is attack young people. Now, the good news is the young people, the Gen Zs, Generation Zs, they see this, and they want truth. And I think that's one of the reasons they're taking a second look at Christianity and coming into the churches, like we talked about on Monday.
1: Wow.
0: So this is it's interesting. You know, a lot of them are saying, wait a minute, the emperor has no clothes. You know, the story, emperor has no clothes.
1: Yeah.
0: The emperor has no clothes. Wait a minute. What side am I on here? This is ludicrous. This makes absolutely no sense.
1: Yeah.
0: And I've just, truth is powerful. Sometimes it takes a while, but it's very powerful. And I think in this case, I'm very optimistic, but we at PGI are committed to taking this case as far and as long as we need to. And once again, our clients don't have to pay us a penny.
1: Yep.
0: That's who we are at PJI, free of charge. We do our work. We do our casework. And, of course, we appreciate people who support us. But when we take on cases, we don't require anyone to pay us a penny.
1: Yeah.
0: And because we want to make sure everyone has protection. Because if everyone does not have protection, then really no one has protection.
1: Mm.
0: That's the reality. That's the way things work. Mm-hmm. Things work. If one person, say in the state of Maine, loses their freedom to worship,
1: mm-hmm.
0: to go to church, and that's established case law, that impacts all of us across the country.
1: And I know you mentioned that we're willing to take this a distance, right? We don't just go for one round and, okay, we have to back out, but we're willing to take this a distance. Like you said, even to the Supreme Court. I know there was one case we wanted to talk about. I believe it was the Lewis and Williams versus the Bay Area Rapid Transit District. I believe them. We took them the distance, right, if I'm not mistaken?
0: Oh, we did. Yeah, so here's what the case is. This is a heavy commuter railroad, and so it's a lot of outdoor stuff, you know, exposure and stuff. It's not indoors. And they required the employees to be vaccinated against the COVID-19 vaccine, COVID-19 virus. As it turns out, about 180 workers could not be vaccinated due to religious convictions.
1: Wow.
0: So they said, look, we can't do that. And we took on and represented more than 24 of them ourselves. They wanted us to represent them. We said, sure, we'd be more than happy to. We got things settled very nicely for them. But there were still six who said, no, we're not going to take the settlement. Because if we do that, then it's all hush-hush.
1: Hmm.
0: We want public exposure to what San Francisco is doing, what the San Francisco Bay Area Rapid Transit is doing. And we said, look, you realize you may not win anything.
1: Yeah.
0: This is in San Francisco.
1: Wow.
0: Right? The judges aren't the kind that go to your church or my church, probably.
1: Yeah.
0: Probably. Probably don't vote the same way we would vote.
1: Mm-hmm.
0: Different worldview.
1: Yeah.
0: And the jury. Good chance it's not going to be a favorable jury.
1: Mm-hmm.
0: I mean, they're going to have a different reference point. A lot of them maybe just have drunk the Kool-Aid all themselves and all think that the vaccine is awesome and everyone's got to take it, you know? And they said, we want public vindication. We want to put the city on notice and every other city on notice.
1: Wow.
0: So we said, fine, we'll take it to trial. It's no problem with us. We'll take it to trial. We just want to make sure you understand what you're risking.
1: Yeah.
0: So we took it to trial, and it's interesting. So it went to trial, and the jury came back. It has to be unanimous. Jury came back 8-1 in favor of San Francisco.
1: Wow.
0: Only one was on our side. Only one said. And that one person refused to bow the knee, refused to compromise, and says, no, these employees were wrongfully treated. They were wrongfully fired. There was no attempt for them to be reasonably accommodated by the city of San Francisco for their beliefs, mm-hmm. for their Christian faith and or convictions. And that one person stood their ground, and because they did, it was a hung jury and a mistrial.
1: Wow.
0: So they had to do another trial because that one person stood their ground.
1: Wow.
0: Well, here's the
1: Is that pretty rare for that to happen?
0: Yeah. Oftentimes they're pushed and pushed and pushed. They say, okay, fine. All of you think that way? Okay, fine. I'll go with you.
1: Mm.
0: But I think this is the Holy Spirit
1: yep.
0: giving strong conviction and also making it really clear the miracle what God was going to do in the second trial. Same trial, basically. Same event, witnesses, same everything. The jury came back 9-0 against the city of San Francisco in favor of the six people we're representing.
1: Wow.
0: And it wasn't a small judgment. It was these workers received a $7.8 million jury verdict from the San Francisco jury in federal court. This is a seismic 7.8.
1: Wow.
0: You know, like an earthquake, okay?
1: Yeah.
0: $1 million judgment. And it's a huge victory. We're really excited about this case.
1: This was big. I remember, you know, hearing about this. This was really, really huge. But I know it wasn't just a huge win, but I think it even impacted, right, our cases moving forward. Tell me how it impacted us moving forward.
0: Well, because it wasn't just a settlement on the side. It was an actual jury verdict. It's all public.
1: Oh, wow.
0: So all the other cities can see this.
1: Mm.
0: All the other municipalities, state governments, they can all see this and see how much the city lost.
1: Yeah.
0: And what was at risk. And because of that, we are convinced that this is, we know it, it's helping our other cases involving other cities and intolerant governments. They have to look at this and say, oh, wow. This is what we're risking. We could lose this much if we don't settle with the people that PJI is representing.
1: Wow.
0: So Yeah, it's a
1: national impact. Definitely a national impact.
0: Yeah.
1: Yeah, all around.
0: Yeah. So
1: I agree.
0: Yeah. So it's a it's this very significant. It's a big case. Kevin Snyder, our chief counsel, did just a stellar job on this case.
1: Oh, wow.
0: And I like to give him credit because it took a lot of time, a lot of work.
1: Yeah.
0: But I'm very optimistic. I think it's going to turn out favorably. And I know it turned out favorably. I think it's going to have favorable results with other cities where we have cases ongoing in the future and presently. So.
1: Mm. And I know that wasn't one of our only bigger cases. I remember coming on PGI hearing about this case. But I remember hearing about our Foothills Christian Ministries versus the Bonta case, too. I know we wanted to touch on that. That was a really, really big case when it came to preschools in San Diego. And to me, this is actually one of the most fascinating cases to look at, just to see what transpired and how we stepped in and intervened and how God really used us, right? I don't want us to take the glory and the credit, but how God used us to step in to what was happening. Maybe tell us about that case as well.
0: Yeah, this is a real important case. So as it turns out, there's a church in outside of San Diego in a town called El Cajon, and it's Foothills Christian Ministries. Great church. I've preached there before.
1: Oh, wow.
0: Love the people. They're committed to living for Jesus.
1: Mm.
0: So they also have a private Christian school. They also had a daycare and had a daycare.
1: Yeah.
0: And here's the rest of that story. So they love the kids. Well, during the pandemic, there were a few of the kids in daycare had parents who said, no, my children are not wearing masks.
1: Mm-hmm.
0: That's not good for them. And it turns out the studies, medicine has proved it right, that the kids who wore masks it was bad for their immune system, not good for their lungs, and also for their social development.
1: Yeah.
0: So as it turns out, that was the right thing to do. But there was there's a lot of hostility. California Department of Social Services, they declared that they couldn't do that. But what they did is they weren't even civil how they handled it. So the government came in with the same as a SWAT team, officers with bulletproof vests and guns, and they raided this daycare center.
1: Wow.
0: Because initially it was because a few kids were reportedly not wearing their masks.
1: Wow.
0: Then they went through the personal files of families, violation of privacy. They didn't even have a valid warrant to enter the premises, by the
1: way.
0: Wow. Then they went questioning the teachers without giving them Miranda rights because the teachers could be prosecuted criminally if they answer the questions the wrong way,
1: mm-hmm.
0: according to the government. Didn't give them Miranda rights. But the worst of all, in my opinion, was the fact that they also cited the fact that the daycare compelled four-year-olds to hear Bible stories.
1: Wow.
0: And sing Christian songs.
1: Wow.
0: So because of that, they shut down the daycare center.
1: Wow.
0: They violated so many provisions in the United States Constitution. I don't think we've ever seen a case in my lifetime where more different amendments of the Constitution were being violated and cited. So we filed a lawsuit against them, against the state on behalf of this church and the daycare center. I mean, it's a church-run Christian daycare center.
1: Wow.
0: I mean, what do you expect a Christian church-run daycare center to do? To sing pop songs and to give stories of...
1: Or ask four-year-olds for consent?
0: Yeah, no. I mean, it's crazy. It's Christian songs, Christian stories, Bible stories. It's what parents want.
1: Yeah.
0: So we have filed a major lawsuit against the state, and it's a case that I think... could very well go to the United States Supreme Court after everything's all said and done.
1: How did that happen, do you think, Brad? I mean, for all of those infractions to take place, I'm shocked. I really am shocked for that all to take place in just one raid, right? It just being a raid alone. But how did that happen? I mean, that really is shocking to me. How does that happen in this day and age? Do you? And I mean, even in that area, is that typical to San Diego area?
0: Yeah, it's interesting. The it's not like San Francisco,
1: mm-hmm.
0: but as far as the majority of the city of of San Diego and the county particularly, that was what we're dealing with here, really. They're dominated by politicians that do not value people of faith.
1: Wow.
0: Do not value churches and Christianity. In fact, know that a Christian worldview is against them and their agenda and their and the constituents that they try to pacify, that are very hostile to a Christianity and Christian worldview. So I think, frankly, they would see not only no value in a church or a Christian or a daycare, but actually may even see them as an enemy to the agenda, the radical LGBTQ, et cetera, woke CRT agenda that the majority is pushing for.
1: Yeah. Yeah. You know, I think of too, and I think when I hear this case, at least, I think of how the Bible says that train up a child in the way he should go, and as he grows, he will not depart from it. And that's the attack that we're seeing. We're seeing an attack where parents aren't able to raise up their children in the way that their children should go. What do you mean we can't teach our children Bible songs, right? That's a direct violation on our right as parents to say, I'm going to raise my children up, especially when they're 4 years old and they do not know any better. They're trying to figure out the difference between goldfish and SpaghettiOs, let alone what they should be learning and intaking. And so that is just, that blows my mind. That really, really blows my mind how that's being threatened. Parents can't even put their kids in schools where they're learning about the gospel, learning about the Lord.
0: Yeah, what's interesting is that this, you know, people didn't think about this, you know, daycares. What are daycares used for? Who uses daycares the most? Mm. They're used most by those families where both parents work, or it's a single parent who works.
1: Mm-hmm.
0: And they need someone to watch the child so they can pay the bills, pay the rent, pay for the whatever, you know, the food. So if the Christian daycare centers are shut down, and effectively that's what their declaration applies to every Christian daycare center in the state of California.
1: Yeah.
0: If they're all shut down, then where are these four-year-olds going to be placed?
1: Mm-hmm.
0: They're going to be placed in non-Christian daycare centers that often push LGBTQ and all kinds of perversion and evil and wickedness. And it's you know, Satan knows what he's going after.
1: Mm-hmm.
0: He wants the children. He wants to impact them and to lead them down a path of death and destruction and darkness. So in a way, I'm not surprised that we have this spiritual battle taking place on this particular front, if you will. But it's something that we take very, very seriously, because if we don't prevail effectively, Christian private schools or Christian daycare centers, as we know them, in the state of California, will be very difficult and hard to exist.
1: Yeah. And I know, Brad, PGI is across the nation. Tell me, is this only things like this, right? Cases like this, where you have a list of just infringements of rights. Is this only taking place in California, or at least in your opinion, where else are we seeing this at? Obviously, like I said, we have offices all across the nation. Are we seeing this in other states as well?
0: Yeah, we're seeing incredible attacks on the ability for parents to raise their children righteously. And in other states, like, for example, New Jersey, right now, they have pending legislation that will allow the government to come in and monitor homeschoolers.
1: Wow.
0: And it make it very expensive for homeschoolers to homeschool. Because homeschoolers have to pay for third outside parties to come in and do an evaluation of their homeschooling and to assess whether they're teaching the kids what the state, the government, the teachers' union wants them to learn.
1: Yeah, I mean, I caught that pretty quick where you were going.
0: The accent, it just sounds like a World War II Nazi movie.
1: Yeah, you know?
0: We the state know what we will, you know.
1: Yeah,
0: will do. So, but that's the mindset in this legislation. So, they're begging for a lawsuit if they decide to pass this and implement it. Homeschoolers, I think, would have a very good chance of prevailing, because the government is stepping into an arena that they have no business to step in. This is a family home. This is a family. They're homeschooling. Government, get out. Mind your own business.
1: Yeah.
0: If the only thing that reason they could step in and up with a homeschool situation, in my opinion, constitutionally, is if they can show that the children are simply getting no education. and the kids are being used to make moonshine in the back of the house in the hills of wherever.
1: Yeah.
0: And that they're getting no education at all.
1: Yeah.
0: Because we don't need no education, you know.
1: Yeah.
0: Okay. How many of those cases actually exist in America today?
1: Yeah.
0: I don't know. There may be a few. But parents love their kids.
1: Yeah.
0: Generally, they're not that many. Mm-hmm. Frankly, social workers, yeah, there's abuse that takes place because of the fallen nature of man's sin, like alcohol, drugs. I get it.
1: Mm-hmm.
0: But we have way too much government involvement who are causing more problems for children. And this is just an example dealing with the attack on the preschool, Christian preschool in California, as well as the attack on homeschoolers in New Jersey.
1: Yeah. What can parents do today? I know we have parents watching. We even have grandparents watching that maybe they may have children that are homeschooling, right? Their daughters and sons. Now they have grandchildren, and those grandchildren are being homeschooled. Right, I'm an advocate for homeschool. I know you are too. What can homeschoolers, or even aspiring homeschoolers, do when they're being threatened?
0: Right. Well, in Costa Rica, there's a great place they can move. No, I'm just teasing. It's way too humid to go to Costa Rica.
1: Yeah.
0: Even if they thought that was the answer, I wouldn't recommend it.
1: Yeah.
0: So a little tongue in cheek humor there. But what they can do is they can learn what their rights are to homeschool and as parents. And we at PGI have great resources on our website to educate the rights of parents, especially against social workers. We have one article. It's called 10 Steps to Protect Your Children from CPS or Social Workers. And it applies all across the country and especially to homeschoolers.
1: Wow.
0: Because social workers will knock on the door and they'll be very sleek and deceptive. They'll say, with the Department of Social Services or whatever, or Child Protective Services, and we need to. I just heard a complaint from someone. I just got to finish my report. I know something. Nothing's. I just got to talk to your kids a little bit in private. If I can just get that done and get this thing finished, it's silly, but we have to go through the motions.
1: Wow.
0: And they say, parents go, oh, sure. We're trusting. We're Christians, and we have nothing to hide. Sure, come on in. Wow. Yeah, go to the back room. You can question our children there. With no videotaping, no audio recording.
1: Wow.
0: So it's whatever the social worker says the child says.
1: Wow.
0: Most states, that's the way it is.
1: Is that legal? Is it depending on state?
0: Depending on the state, but most states, that's the way it is.
1: Wow.
0: And then it's the social worker is in control. Social worker say the children say that they're sexually abused, that they're hit by the parents every week. Well, translation, that they're spanked on the buttocks for doing something wrong with a hand or a smooth paddle, okay?
1: Wow.
0: But they keep that out.
1: Yeah.
0: I've caught them lying like that. So that's what happens. They take the kids, and the odds are maybe 50-50 that the parents are going to see their kids ever again.
1: Wow.
0: It's really sad, and it's massive, and it's all throughout the country.
1: And I'm sure you doing this for years, and I'm sure you've seen that, right?
0: Yeah. Yeah, and the good news, I have to say, is parents that call us before they allow that social worker to come in their house, they're the ones 98% of the time, better than 98% of the time, they prevail and they don't lose their children.
1: Wow.
0: Those that have called us or those that have read the article we have, 12 steps to protect your children from CPS, 12 steps to protect. Those who read that and follow and do what we say, almost always, they will not lose their children.
1: Mm-hmm. Wow.
0: And if they do, it's but for a short period of time.
1: Wow.
0: So it's very effective, and it's free on our website. And I just want to encourage parents out there to take full advantage of it. Folks, if you are watching this and you have kids or you have grandkids, this is real important. Thousands of children are wrongfully taken from wonderful families and given to families that are many involved in alternative, if you will, lifestyles and manners and life that a Christian family would find repulsive for their child to be exposed to on a daily basis. And yet that's often where the kids end up. So if you want to protect your children, your grandchildren, or children in your church, or ones in your neighborhood, I want you to go to our website, pji.org. Simple. P for Pacific, J for Justice, I for Institute.org, and download that article, 12 Steps to Protect Your Children. If you just remember 12 steps, we only have one article that starts off with 12 steps, okay? And that's dealing with this issue. Download that, maybe talk to your pastor, get permission from your pastor to have that distributed to all the families in your church. That's something that's real significant, along with the opt-out forms that we have available to help kids opted out from bad things in public schools. These are really valuable resources. And when we come back, we're going to talk about a new way that this can be easily made available to every church in America right after this.
2: His channel, teaching the gospel on listener-supported television.
0: Welcome back. Rocky, you know, there's something really exciting that we're doing. I mentioned it briefly, alluded to it before the break, and it is the ability to have PJI and all our resources for free in any church that wants it. How can that happen? Tell me about it.
1: So really the PJI kiosk, I know we mentioned it in the past before. The PJI kiosk, obviously, the thought came from I'll give him the credit again, our director of operations, Thad, who does a great, great job on our operations side of PJI. You know, the idea came to him to where, let's get PJI into every church in America, right? And how much does a kiosk cost each pastor? $1,000. No, I'm joking. It doesn't. It's free. It's free.
0: So they don't have to pay a penny for the kiosk. What about the brochures that go in the kiosk to help on different, those are free also.
1: Yeah. So
0: it's all free.
1: Yeah. It's
0: free delivery.
1: Yeah. It's maybe, I want to say again, it's maybe about a 5 foot tall kiosk, maybe 3 feet wide, for example. It's a little box, not big at all, easy to set up. Each box has these plastic containers where pamphlets are going to go, and they're all of our resources from PJI. So it can be set up anywhere and everywhere in your church. Again, you get it for free. So you call in, say, you know what, hey, I want one of those kiosks. We send it out to you. You set it up. It's incredibly easy. You set it up wherever you want in your church, and we're going to have the pamphlets included, right? So that way a pastor and a leader can say, you know what, I may not be the legal expert, but I know who is, right? And that's Pacific Justice. Go over to the foyer. They can even walk them to the foyer, and they're going to have all of the pamphlets, whether it's the homeschool co-ops, on faith in the workplace, opt-out forms, everything, even QR codes. Even QR code that's going to be available for the congregant who wants more information on any of our resources. And then the maintaining, all the pastor does is say, hey, Rocky, or hey, whoever from the office.
0: From Pacific Justice,
1: from PJI, they call them. Hey, I just need more resources. And we send it right to their door, and they're able to put more resources in.
0: Yeah, it's so easy.
1: Yep.
0: And it's free. And it's so empowering for their members.
1: Mm-hmm.
0: To me, this is a no-brainer.
1: Exactly.
0: You know, I don't want to overuse that expression, but this really is a no-brainer. If a church, a pastor of a church, he's sort of like the shepherd of the flock, if you will. He wants to protect them. He wants to take care of them. He wants to make sure they have what they need. This is a valuable resource to enable them to carry out that role as shepherd, especially if it's dealing with an area that they can't help them with.
1: Yeah.
0: There aren't many, not many pastors at all that have an expertise in law as our lawyers, much less constitutional law dealing with religious freedom and parents' rights. There's not many.
1: Yeah, I agree.
0: And even then, I think they're going to be busy doing their job as a pastor. Even if they did have those qualifications, they still would want PJI to get involved and help.
1: Yeah, why not use a theologically aligned, an aligned organization that's free and nonprofit, and to lean on them for legal expertise? All it does is add value to your church.
0: Yeah.
1: That's all it is. All it does is add value. It doesn't take, right? There's not a little donation box on the kiosk that says, put a couple dollars in. Nothing like that. It's a kiosk that
0: just gives.
1: Just gives,
0: and there's no take.
1: Exactly.
0: I love that.
1: All it does is add value.
0: I love that. It's great. It's great. So, folks, once again, this is available free of charge. We already have a backlog of churches wanting these. If you want one, just... It's real simple. Just Well, what should they do? Should they go to our website?
1: They can go to our website, and they can also give us a call.
0: And just
1: give us a call, and then we're going to be able to get their contact information, just their name, their number, and where's the church that they want it at, and then we're going to get it on the way.
0: Right. And now, let's say that this is, we're talking about a church member here. Mm-hmm. They're excited about it. They want it in their church. Should they first maybe talk to the pastor, the executive pastor at their church, to make sure that they'll sign off on it and allow it to come? Because
1: yeah, 100%. They should. You definitely don't want to show up with just a kiosk at the church. That's what we call we call it 3:5 in it. Proverbs 3:5 in it. You're leaning on your own understanding. You know. So I definitely would not recommend a congregant. They're excited. They should go to their pastor. Go to their pastor and say, "Hey, we have an opportunity to get really." I want to be careful how I say this, to get almost like an in-house lawyer, you know, an in-house attorney, right? Or at least it's an avenue to that in the church. Hey, pastor, what do you think? All this is going to do is add value to us. And then when Pastor Bob says, Pastor Jim says, well, how much is it going to cost us? I don't know if it's on the budget. The congregant can tell them nothing.
0: Absolutely nothing.
1: It's free. It's free. You let me know, pastor. I give them a call. I'll give them an email. And the kiosk will be on its way. Easy as that.
0: Yeah. It's really easy.
1: And I don't mean to sell it, but I'm excited about it. I am excited because it's easy, it's free, and all it does is add value. So like you said, we don't want to overuse the phrase, but it really is a no-brainer. Again, it'd be different if we were asking in something in turn or if there was a little donation box on the kiosk.
0: That's nothing.
1: Like that. Yeah, it's not stepping on anything or ruining anything. It's just simply adding value.
0: It's real simple. So people should they could go to our website and they can sign up for it there on our existing website. Mm-hmm. They can find it maybe under resources or there'll be a place they can see and find it.
1: Yeah, as of right now. The best thing to do is to call number one.
0: That's the easiest. So they just call the main number?
1: Yeah.
0: 916-857-6900, folks. So I'm going to say it again now, and I'm going to probably say it later on, too. If you're looking for a pen, you're like me, and I can't find a pen always. it's 916-857-6900, 916-857-6900. And in about 5, 10, 20 minutes, we're going to say it again. So just have your pen and paper ready. You can write it down.
1: Yes.
0: And so it's an exciting opportunity. So yes. I understand, getting back to our cases, we have a very valuable case in Oregon. It's involving a devout Christian husband and wife, and they were denied the opportunity to become foster parents.
1: Wow.
0: And people say, well, gee, did they commit a crime or were they, did they have a dirty house, an unsafe place they're living? No, the reason they were refused is because they refused to commit to affirming, in essence, encouraging LGBTQ kids' sexuality or gender confusion.
1: Wow.
0: Or to expose foster kids to religions other than their own.
1: Wow.
0: And so if that was Christian family, of course, can't do that. So effectively, the state of Oregon has invalidated not just this Christian couple, but every Christian couple in the state of Oregon from becoming a foster parent.
1: Wow. That blows my mind, Brad, because there's not even an attempt for things to even be neutral. Instead, they have to affirm, right, the LGBTQ, you know, alphabet soup, they call it. There's not even an attempt for it to be neutral. Instead, they have to affirm it. I actually have friends that have, it was like a placement home. They brought in a couple different foster children. This is here in California, not Colorado or in Oregon, but this is here in California. And they weren't allowed to take the kids to church. They couldn't take the kids to church unless the kids fully agreed and said, I want to attend church. And they were young kids. They were young kids, and they had to consent. And so I can get that to an extent, but if there's not neutrality, then why are we being pushed to affirm it, to push it? So that kind of blows my mind. Do you see this as being a trend in different states when it comes to the foster system? Is this a trend? Is it growing? Is it more so in Colorado? What do you think?
0: Yeah, so those involved with foster care, we're talking about social services, they're very generally in all 50 states. All that we've dealt with are all far to the left.
1: Wow.
0: Very extreme with the LGBTQ agenda. Very dangerous. Mm-hmm. Very dangerous to children.
1: Mm-hmm.
0: And social workers. If there's one occupation I would want to flood with Christians, there's two occupations I'd flood. One is our public school teachers.
1: Mm-hmm.
0: To have more and more just Christians flood our public schools. Number two, social workers.
1: Mm.
0: To flood them. They're spiritual, huge battlegrounds, very intensive, because there's a lot of darkness, ideology that is destructive and for children and spiritually very damaging, mentally, emotionally damaging. So we see this happening actually, and not just in Oregon, but it's happening all across the country. Bigotry and hostility towards couples because of their traditional Christian beliefs and values.
1: Wow. Yeah.
0: Yeah, it's very real. Now, the good news is if this happens, there's something parents can do about it, or couples can do about it. They can call us, and we can take them to task in court. So they need to know. If this happens, they need to contact us at PJI.
1: Mm-hmm.
0: So we can represent them, just like we're representing this couple in Oregon.
1: Yeah.
0: You mentioned Colorado. Do have some good news I want to let people know about.
1: Yeah.
0: We just brought on a new attorney.
1: Oh, wow.
0: For Colorado, our Colorado office.
1: That's amazing.
0: He's a great guy.
1: What's the current condition of Colorado? Because I've heard a couple things, right? Typically, it was a conservative state. But what would you say is the condition of Colorado?
0: Well, when I was talking to this attorney, I said, well, I know Colorado's somewhat purple. He goes, no, it's not purple. It's blue.
1: Wow.
0: It's not purple anymore. You know, it's not like it's half and half. It's a blue state.
1: Mm.
0: And therefore, the policies, the laws, the judges that are appointed, they're leftist, they're anti-God, they're hostile towards a Christian biblical worldview, blatantly. Wow. Grotesquely, and some of their decisions have been very openly hostile to Christians and tolerance of Christians. Fortunately, we have a United States Supreme Court that's been able to spank them back into line and to respect the Constitution with some real important cases. But Colorado's very, very problematic. There's some nice bubbles. Everyone think, Colorado Springs. There's so many Christian ministries headquartered there.
1: Yeah,
0: at least there have been, and there's pockets that are not majority hostile, to Christians, but that's the exception, not the rule.
1: Yeah,
0: Boulder, Colorado, Denver, those areas. I mean, there's a lot of struggle that takes place, and that's why we have to have an attorney. That's there, ready to litigate, ready to fight. And then the guy we just hired is just that. He's a great litigator, and he's just so excited to join our team at PJI.
1: Yeah, I remember traveling to Denver maybe about 1 year ago, being there for maybe about a week, and talking with some different strong Christians there. I lived in Denver, and they shared the same thing. They said, man, it is a battleground here. And I don't know if we realize that. I know the eyes are on New York City, especially with Mamdani taking over there, and then California. There's a lot of eyes on us in New York City, and even Virginia, and even New Jersey. But cities like Denver or states like Colorado are kind of being overlooked. That there's battles, right? There's battles everywhere, of course, but there's some key battles that I'm seeing take place. As the city of Denver being an example. I remember talking, like I said, to the Christians there, and they said, man, it's a real battle. It's a real, real battle. And I have two friends there that are actually middle school teachers. They're middle school teachers, and they always tell us, man, we're fighting here. We're fighting here to share the gospel with these young people, to share the gospel with these middle schoolers that are being tugged left and right. And even in the downtown area, you have a lot of men that are dressing up as women walking around. So there definitely is a fight taking place in Denver. I can definitely agree with that.
0: Yeah. Yeah, it is very real, and that's one reason why we want an office in Denver, why we have offices, actually 36 offices,
1: wow,
0: coast to coast, And those offices are generally located in dark blue blotches on the U.S. map.
1: We don't run from it, we run to it.
0: Well, we run right to it.
1: I love that.
0: And that's where it is. I'm in Chicago. It took a while to get an attorney who had the faith and the courage to open an office in Chicago. As one candidate, it was a really great candidate. He says, I can do cases in the suburbs all around Chicago, but I don't want to go into Chicago. It's just too dangerous, too hostile. And I said, okay, well, you're not the one.
1: Wow.
0: And we got someone who is fantastic. Soren is his name. He's just incredible. Incredible attorney. We have attorney in Detroit. We have one in Boston.
1: Oh, that's amazing.
0: New York.
1: You said it like a Bostonian too.
0: Boston. I know. So I was up there this last summer. So I'm still finding myself saying coffee.
1: Coffee.
0: Yeah, I'm like visiting up there, you know, in that area up there northeast. But it's funny how sort of things rub off on you, I guess.
1: Yeah.
0: But I'll get back to saying it the right way.
1: You're coffee. An evangelist, so you're becoming as they are. That's what you do.
0: So coffee. But anyway, but it's but these places where there's so much hostility. I mean, that we have offices, but we also have offices in red states, in cities that are blue. So the city of Dallas, we have an office. We have two attorneys there. Houston, Texas, we have an office, two attorneys.
1: Wow.
0: There's a lot of bad things happening where you have local governments committed to evil propositions, policies that are effectively bullying and hostile to people of faith, even in states like Texas. Florida, we've got an office. Miami. Say, Florida is great. Oh, we have an office in Miami.
1: Wow.
0: And that's a blue in many ways. I mean, there's a lot of different worldviews there. So, and that can impact religious freedom and parents' rights.
1: What essentially?
0: Nashville is another example. Tennessee, Tennessee is great, conservative. Oh, city of Nashville is dark blue.
1: Yeah.
0: So we have an office there too.
1: I'm going to ask the philosophical Brad. I know we've had some conversations, and I know you're a very, very deep thinker, Brad. In typically conservative states like Texas, like Florida, how does a city, big cities, how do they become blue? Is it the melting pot of cultures? What is it? Is it the sin that's running rampant in those cities? What do you think it is?
0: Yeah, I say the latter. It's the sin that's rampant. You have some correlations with regards to income. You have like some lower income areas. One reason they're lower income is because you have crime. One reason you have crime is because you have sin.
1: Mm.
0: You have kids being raised without a dad. Well, guess what? Kids that don't have a dad to straighten them out, hold them in line, are more likely to become criminals.
1: Wow.
0: In the inner cities, that's what it is.
1: Mm-hmm.
0: And one reason we have those breakdown is because morality and compromised morality, but also we have government programs that give an incentive for people not to get married. The government creates the breakdown in the family.
1: Wow.
0: And I'm hoping and I'm encouraged that we're going to see policies from this existing administration to help put a lid on that and say, no, we're not going to give it an incentive for a couple not to get married when there's a baby on the way or the like.
1: What are some of those incentives that we're seeing right now?
0: Oh, yeah. Like for example, welfare programs, government assistance programs. If you have a dad, if they're married, and the dad is working and providing, well, there's a good chance they're not going to qualify for food stamps, for welfare, for public housing, for all these freebies. And it's just so tempting to our selfish, sinful nature to say, let's not get married. I get all these free things that I didn't earn, that other people, hardworking Americans, paid from the sweat of their brow to earn. I can just take it. I can be greedy and selfish, and we don't have to get married. And by the way, just come and go as you wish, Sam. So you don't have the commitment, you don't have the relationship. You have maybe a part-time dad, maybe no dad.
1: Wow.
0: It's a very sad, and I've seen this. It's more common in the inner cities. Some of these inner cities have a lot of churches, but a lot of these churches are heretical. You have pastors who don't preach and teach against the sin.
1: Yeah.
0: And saying, no, you abstain from sex till marriage. You don't steal. There is, if you riot and break into a store and take something, there's no justification for that. That's wrong. That's sinful. It's evil. no matter what the race is of the person that you're stealing from or robbing from. We need a lot of these inner city churches, the pastors, to speak up and also going to call out other things like sin, of sin, like abortion.
1: Mm-hmm.
0: In the inner cities, a lot of pastors won't even talk about it.
1: Wow.
0: And sometimes, there was one study out of pastors out of Cleveland, it was discovered that inner city pastors, I couldn't believe this, it was a credible research poll, that 3 out of 4 of them themselves were involved in an abortion.
1: Wow.
0: They had a sexual relationship that was ungodly, and they themselves pushed and encouraged abortion.
1: Wow.
0: That's in Cleveland. So we have a lot of, we have an absence of conscience
1: mm-hmm.
0: in a lot of these inner cities. And that's why when we talk about like missionaries going to other countries, that's great. We also need to talk about missionaries going into the inner city
1: mm-hmm.
0: and bringing the true gospel mm-hmm. and preaching the whole word of God.
1: Yeah, definitely. So, I agree with you 100%. A lot of infrastructural things that are breaking down from the inside, a lack of fathers are huge. Like you said, bringing the gospel to the inner cities. I was just sharing with Kyle Campbell on the show recently. There was actually a church that just opened up in Hollywood on the Walk of Fame. Victory Outreach Third Wave Hollywood. They just started a church on the Walk of Fame. And we need that. We need people that are going to go into the dark places. I was going to mention earlier, that's what I love about PGI. I always, when I was a kid, I remember always wanting to grow up to be a soldier. I would always think, oh man, if I'm going to be anything, I want to be a Navy SEAL. I want to be a Navy SEAL. So the things of military always caught my eye. And one thing that I remember is growing up, there was a Marines commercial. And I think it was the commercial. I think the beginning of the commercial started off with all of the soldiers like running away from the battle. And then you had all the Marines running to the battle. And then that was their whole thing, the Marines, the few, the proud, you know? And but that's what I really do appreciate that about PGI, Brad, is that we're not afraid to get in those dark blue patches and say we're going to fight, we're going to battle. Even going to different conferences, telling people that, oh, yeah, we're based out of California. We were founded in California. I work in the Garden Grove office. People are shocked. You know, wow, you guys are in California. You guys are really fighting there, you know? But I'm thankful that for the anointing that God has placed on you and for the anointing that God has placed on our organization to be able to fight even in the heat of the battle, yeah. Which I think it's amazing.
0: It is. And we're talking about, you know, churches and pastors in the inner city. I don't want to sound sweeping and imply that all pastors are bad in the inner cities. Au contraire. There's great pastors in the inner cities,
1: yeah.
0: Great churches, but we just need a lot more of them.
1: Mm-hmm.
0: And we need people out there also to choose this day who they will serve.
1: Mm-hmm.
0: You know, I talked to a couple once, and they're attending a church. And they said, "Yeah, our pastor talks about woke and LGBTQ and gay marriage, how wonderful it is, and all this stuff."
1: Wow.
0: And they said, "You know, we're part of the choir. We really love the choir. It's just great and all, but we're just so disturbed about this." And I said, "Really?" I said, "Have you thought about going to a different church that preaches the word, preaches the Bible, that ministers are followers of God, and that, you know, true followers of the Lord?" They go, "Well, yeah, I know, but we really love being in the choir." And
1: wow.
0: I thought, "Oh, so the choir is your God." I didn't say that, but I was thinking in my mind, I was trying to be gentle with them and trying to lean them in the right direction.
1: Yeah.
0: But effectively, they were saying, "No, the choir is our God."
1: They definitely idolize it. And they hold it to a higher priority than receiving the pure word of God.
0: Yeah, and being a part of true believers who really love God and want to follow God and not the ways of man and the deceptions of the devil. So those churches are out there. But people are often – so I want them not to compromise if they're part of that church, to go to a church that where there is a pastor that is preaching the word. I know if there's a Calvary Chapel – in anywhere, they can go to a Calvary Chapel and not have to. I know those are solid. Baptist churches generally are pretty solid. Generally, some American Baptist churches, that denomination, there's some heresy, and I encourage people to reconsider if they're part of that denomination because they have some heretical, evil doctrine.
1: That's the American Baptist Church.
0: It's called American Baptist Church. That's a denomination. There's Southern Baptists, those are fine. Conservative Baptist, North American Baptist, those are all fine. Fundamental Baptists, Independent Baptist churches are great, solid on the word. But people just need to be very careful. You know, they're going to First United Methodist Church. That denomination has completely, in an abominable way, destroyed their proper church doctrine when it comes to issues that the Bible is very, very

0: going to First United Methodist Church today, I would strongly consider, and I want to stay Methodist, going to a Wesleyan Methodist Church.
1: Mm.
0: Wesleyan Methodists, they still believe the Bible is the Word of God.
1: Yeah.
0: They don't distort the Scriptures.
1: Yeah.
0: They don't ignore Scriptures. It's like Episcopals.
1: Mm-hmm.
0: If someone's going to Episcopal Church, I say they should strongly rethink that, because mm-hmm. the doctrine of the Episcopal Church is heretical to mm-hmm. God. It's a false church,
1: mm.
0: and based on their doctrine and based on what the Word of God says. This is not opinion. This is just, I mean, just looking at their doctrine versus what the Bible says.
1: Yes.
0: They should maybe consider, if they still like the traditions of the Episcopal Church, nothing wrong with those traditions and the symbolism and the structure, they might want to go to an Anglican church
1: mm.
0: that still believes in the Bible and still that has not distorted the gospel.
1: I love that you're sharing clear, you know, directional truth. Sometimes we can speak a little vague, you know, just go to a best church you could find. But people need that. What you're sharing, people need that. Hey, look, this is what's wrong and this is what's right. And you're not just giving your opinion. You're not giving Brad one-on-one.
0: This is what I think or feel. No, this is
1: God's word.
0: God's word. That's our reference point.
1: Mm-hmm.
0: And when that's no longer our reference point, there's a problem.
1: Something's wrong.
0: Yeah.
1: What are the key principles? You said the Word of God. What are the key principles that we need to find? And if somebody's watching and they said, you know what, I want to find the right church, what would be the key principles that you would stick to? The Word of God, right?
0: Yeah, I'd say the Word of God. And then, you know, also, do they have the love of Christ? Is it a church that has a heart for the community?
1: Mm.
0: Is it just a little huddle group? Or is it a group that has a heart to reach out
1: for souls
0: to come to Jesus?
1: Mm.
0: I think that's also another one that's the part of the exhortation, the Great Commission. Is a part of it, and no church is perfect. So,
1: mm-hmm.
0: You know, part of also is the extent to which you're willing to help that church and mm-hmm. serve that church to move in the direction towards it where God has called it to do, and mm-hmm. the ministry that God may be calling it to do. Different churches do function differently. They have different ministries, but
1: yeah.
0: At any rate, that's a whole other topic.
1: Yeah, yeah.
0: And most importantly, to seek the Lord, and the Bible needs to be their reference point.
1: Amen and amen.
0: Okay. Thank you so much for being on the show.
1: Thank you, Brad. I appreciate it.
0: Glad to have you. So folks, once again, that phone number, if you have that pen and paper, it's 916-857-6900. That's where you can get information about the kiosk, 916-857-6900. So, folks, there you have it. It's our God-given freedoms we're talking about. Now, let's choose to keep them. I'm Brad Dacus, president of the Pacific Justice Institute. Let's continue the fight for your freedoms.
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Well, hello there, and welcome to another episode of Today's Bible Questions. And we have some great questions today. I'm Todd Hampson, your host, and you are co-hosting this show with me because it's your questions that I'm answering. So thank you so much for being a part of this and partnering with us in ministry. What a great show that this is in terms of answering

0: people's questions, helping to break down some barriers to belief, and also helping believers grow in their faith and discipleship as you wrestle with Scripture and try to understand it. By the way, we're all on a journey. Even those of us who have had some formal training or ministry experience, none of us have the corner on truth, and I promise you, the more I learn about the Bible, the more I learn about God and theology, the more I realize I don't know, and I still have a lot to learn. So it's a lifetime journey. It's an eternal book that we're told that this book, that these words are eternal. They'll be with us in heaven, and we're barely scratching the surface here in this lifetime as we study these things. But what a joy it is to be able to dig into God's word, to be impacted by it, by God's supernatural book written by over 40 authors, 1,500 years, 66 books, three languages, three continents, yet it all tells one story and gives us the beautiful love letter from God that tells us how to be right with him, how to be saved, and how to live this life as we await to be with him in eternity. So we're blessed people as believers. And if you're watching this and you're not a Christian, you're not yet a believer, you're trying to wrestle through some answers, or you're seeking, I pray that this episode will be a blessing to you, and know that you too can send your questions in to get answered as well. If you just want to send that to the number below at the bottom of your screen, you want to text your question there, and we'll get that answered for you on a future episode. But with that said, let's dive in. Now, this first question is a long question the way it's written, but it has a pretty simple answer, and it's a bit of a zinger. So get ready for this. And here's the question: what is the purpose and meaning of the Song of Solomon, a book in the Old Testament that Solomon wrote? Is it mainly about Israel or marriage or both? And here's kind of a secondary question. Solomon practiced polygamy, so if it's about marriage, it seems like an inappropriate topic for him to write about since he messed up so badly. I'm just wondering what the main point is. And this is from Bill in Nevada. Great question. Actually, great two-part question. And to answer the first part, we kind of get our clues, well, directly from Scripture, but also it's backed up from Jewish culture. In the ancient Jewish culture, they would not allow young Jewish boys and young men and women to read. And actually, I think even still today, it's kind of a cultural thing with bar mitzvahs until they're 13 years old and can understand what it's about. The book of Song of Solomon is all about marital love, about intimacy in marriage, is really it. And so that does bring up the other question. Well, actually, let me unpack that a little bit. Some people try to allegorize the Song of Solomon to mean various things about the church or Israel or the second coming and all that kind of stuff. There are some things in there that make you wonder if when we get to heaven, if there's going to be some other typology or meanings in there. But I think we're best advised to steer away from that. It comes across as literally a book just about marital love that's given to celebrate what God has given. I mean, just to put it bluntly, God created sex. God created that before the fall. There's nothing evil about sex. It was created for intimacy as a blessing for humans and to procreate. Now, the secondary question is, well, why would Solomon have been the one to write it? Because you read about the fact that he took I think it was 700 wives and 300 concubines. He went off the deep end. He did all the stuff that he was told not to do, even though he started out very strong. When God first approached Solomon and asked him what he wanted, he said he just wanted wisdom, and God gave him great wisdom. So Solomon started off great, just very similar to, you know, David. David started off great, then he sinned with Bathsheba, and God restored him, and he was saved and all that kind of stuff, but his life was a mess after that, and his kingdom was a mess. And the same thing, we see a similar thing with Solomon, only he took it a whole nother level, where Solomon started off strong, but then we find that he did all these things, that he let his wisdom lead him to pride, and he did all the stuff and tried everything life had to offer. Matter of fact, I believe Solomon also wrote the book of Ecclesiastes, which is all about the fact that Solomon, through that book, says, I tried this, I tried that, I did everything under the sun, and everything is hopeless apart from God. So that's really the thrust of the book of Ecclesiastes is what is life, even if you go full bore into everything this world can offer, apart from God, doing it your own way, it's going to lead to hopelessness. Life apart from God, even though the world and the devil tries to make us feel like we're missing something if we're not indulging in everything the world has to offer, all of that actually leads to utter hopelessness, and we find that none of that filled the void that you were trying to fill anyway. So we're better off living for the Lord, knowing that our hope and our security and our comfort and our fulfillment should be found in Jesus and our walk with him. Solomon had to learn the hard way. So all that to say, I believe the book of Solomon was written during the time, he's only talking about one wife here. So this was probably his first wife, probably when Solomon was on track and living for God and doing all the right things before he went off the deep end. And that's, I believe, when this was written. And I believe it is nothing more than a clear celebration of marital love and the fact that God created pleasure. God created things for us to enjoy as long as we're enjoying them within the guardrails of God's parameters, within marriage between one man and one woman, for example. Eating food brings us pleasure, but we have to do that carefully. We can't eat all day, every day. Otherwise, we destroy this body that God has given us. So all the things that God created with pleasure are meant for us to be enjoyed to the hilt within the confines of God's parameters. It's like one analogy that I've heard used is that when we do things our way, it's like nuclear power. If it's within the confines of a nuclear system that controls it, we can light up a city. But if it's used recklessly, it can blow up a city or the confines of a river. If a river is within its banks, it does great things. It facilitates life. It has fish in it. But if a river overflows its banks, it causes destruction. So that's how pleasure is in the Christian life and in the world in general. If it's within God's parameters, it does great things. If it goes outside of the banks, outside of the parameters that God has set, it does utterly destructive things to ourselves, to our family, to society. And you can see what the breakdown of family does in a society, just as an example. So long answer to the long question, but I wanted to make sure I addressed that with all that was involved there, all the nuances there. Here's another question, and this is a great one. This is perhaps one that's from a non-believer or that you could use to convince a non-believer of the truthfulness of Scripture and the truthfulness of who Jesus is. But here's the question. What historical evidence is there about Jesus outside of the Bible? Of course, we read all about Jesus in the Gospels, and those are, in my opinion, historical accounts. They're true and trustworthy 100%. But you can see how a non-believer would say, well, of course, the Bible's going to say Jesus is God, but is there anything outside of the Bible that says Jesus existed? So that's kind of the question here. Do we have any Roman records, for example, of Jesus's existence? I've been debating with someone that doesn't accept the Bible as the only evidence that Jesus existed. Great question, and I'm happy to say the answer to that is yes. Matter of fact, I just finished a manuscript for a book called The Apologetics Guide to the Bible, so this is all fresh on my brain, where I looked at several extra-biblical historical documents that corroborate the fact that Jesus existed. Matter of fact, and I'll go over some of those specifics, but the bottom line is even secular historians who are not Christians today will not deny that Jesus was a literal person who lived. It's one of the most undeniable facts of antiquity that there is. And here's a few examples. The Roman historian Cornelius Tacitus, who lived in the first century, was not a Christian. He verified the existence of Jesus. He verified Jesus' capital punishment, the fact that it took place under Pontius Pilate, and who was a real person, that it was ordered, that Pontius Pilate ordered Jesus' execution, that Christianity began in Judea and then spread all the way to Rome. So this is a non-Christian, extra-biblical, outside of the Bible historical document of somebody verifying all those facts. And another one of the most famous extra-biblical accounts is from Josephus. You may have heard of him before. He was a Jewish historian. Again, not a Christian. Didn't believe what the disciples believed, yet he verifies all kinds of things there in Jerusalem about the life of Jesus and then later about the attack of Rome in 70 AD, which fulfills prophecy. So we have this extra-biblical account that verifies Jesus was a real person and that prophecy was fulfilled in 70 AD when Rome attacked Jerusalem. Speaking of Josephus, he said in Antiquities 18:13-3, he said that this person, Jesus, did wonderful works. He garnered both Jewish and Gentile followers, that Pilate condemned him to the cross, and that people claimed he appeared to be alive again. So again, these are non-Christian sources, historical sources that cite the facts that we read in the gospel. And there's several others as well. Pliny the Younger, I won't go over the details in each of these, but just mention them. Suetonius, Lucian of Samosata, a guy named Maribaro Sapion, and the Talmud, the Jewish Talmud, verifies some various details. So anyway, all that to say, just to reiterate what I said at the top of this question, is that even secular historians will not even debate the fact now that Jesus was a real person. Now, they'll debate who he was and whether he was God, and they'll deny that he rose from the dead and that kind of thing. But no good, true, trained historian will deny that Jesus of Nazareth was a real person that lived in the first century. So hopefully that helps a little bit as you're answering your friend and trying to navigate that with them. Here's one more question. This is Bill from New England. And he says, would you please elaborate or distinguish between the river of Egypt and the brook of Egypt? So just to backfill that a little bit, in scripture, we read about, there are some places, obviously, we read about the Nile River in Egypt, like when Moses as a baby was put in the Nile River and that kind of thing. But when we're reading about the borders of Israel, whether it's the ancient borders or the future borders of the millennial kingdom, we read about the river of Egypt. Well, talking about the millennial kingdom in particular, scripture tells us it's going to be from the river of Egypt to the great river Euphrates. So the debate is, this river in Egypt, is it talking about the Nile River? Or, because there's a couple other places that mention a brook of Egypt. Is it a brook or is it the giant Nile? Which one is it? And I think the answer is actually pretty simple. We tend to think in our minds, because they're so big, that it's the Nile River that's being spoken of. But it's actually a smaller inlet called the Wadi of Egypt. It's a small inlet that served as the southern border. It's kind of south of where Gaza Strip is today, into Egypt a little bit. From there, that was the southernmost border of ancient Israel, and that's going to be the westernmost border of the future millennial kingdom. But in the future millennial kingdom, it's going to go from there all the way up to the Euphrates River, which the nation of Israel has never been that big in history, so that's yet future. So anyway, I hope you're watching this. Bill from New England, that I believe is pretty clear when you look at all the instances in scripture. It's talking about the brook or the Wadi of Egypt, a smaller river that is a bit east of the Nile River, is what's being spoken of there. So great question. Most people have not even thought about that before or picked up on that. So great question. It's also known as the Wadi El Irish, or the Wadi El Arish. It's pronounced a few different ways, but it's a wadi or a small river. Great question. Okay, here's another question related to eschatology and the rapture. This person says, I've heard several pastors talking about the rapture say that it will come as soon as the last Gentile is saved. Some use the term the fullness of the Gentiles, and I'll unpack where that's from. And this person says, I was under the impression that the rapture is an imminent event, not needing anything prior to it to be fulfilled. In Revelation 14:6, there's an angel flying in the midst of heaven proclaiming the gospel. Would this not be the fulfillment of all Gentiles hearing the gospel? Please elaborate. Great question. And this is from Al in Casper, Wyoming. Great question. And it's actually, there's a little bit of misunderstanding here. And this is actually two different questions. So first, let me just say, Yes, the rapture is an imminent event. Everywhere the coming of the Lord is mentioned in the New Testament, it's spoken of that it could happen at any moment. There's no passage that says XYZ must take place before the rapture. So Paul, in the first century, when he's describing the rapture in 1 Thessalonians 4, he even says, then after those who are dead are resurrected, then we who are alive and remain will be caught up. So Paul even expected the rapture to take place in his generation, and there was nothing that had to happen before that. Then you do have in Romans 11 in particular, it talks about, Paul says, there's a blindness in part for the Jewish people, that they don't see who the Messiah is, and it's going to be that way until the fullness of the Gentiles comes in. Then all Israel will be saved. So when you piece it together, the Jewish people by and large are not going to understand who Jesus is until God is done in the church age saving the Gentiles. And then, yes, when that last Gentile is saved, I believe that's when the rapture happens. But here's how both of those are true at the same time. It's both imminent and the last Gentile has to be saved. We don't know when that is or who that is. That could have been somebody saved in the first century, and that's what Paul was expecting. But whenever that last Gentile is saved, when the fullness of the Gentiles in the church age has turned to the Lord and accepted him, then I believe that's when the rapture will take place. But we don't know when that is or who that is. So that last Gentile being saved was also an imminent event. It's still an imminent event. We don't know when that is or who that is. If we did know who that was, we would go find them right now and try to get them saved, because we all want to go be caught up in the rapture. Now, the second part of this question refers to Revelation 14:6 with the gospel angel flying around. Now, I believe this is something different, and it's mentioned in Matthew 24. It says, this gospel of the kingdom will be preached into all of the world, and then the end will come. So I believe, like right now, we're trying to get the gospel out all over the world, but there are still millions of people who have never heard the gospel. There are still hundreds, and actually I think there's a couple thousand languages that still have never had any Bible translated into it. So that is a prophecy, I believe, pointing to this future gospel angel. The gospel will be preached to the whole world, then the end will come. When that gospel angel preaches, it's during the future tribulation period. And the wording used there is that the gospel angel zips to every single person, every tribe, nation, and tongue. So I believe that will be the fulfillment of what we read about in Matthew 24. But I believe that's a separate issue from the fullness of the Gentiles coming in. I think the fullness of the Gentiles coming in is directly related to the rapture and associated with the church age. The gospel being preached to every single person on the planet, the fulfillment of that is in the future tribulation period. So kind of two different questions, two different things, but it's great to see you wrestling with these and trying to figure out what it means. Great, great question, great observations, and good to apply logic there and to try to ask the question on how both of those could be true at the same time. Well, if you're just joining us or you're wondering how to get your question answered on a future episode, you can simply text your question to the number below there on your screen, 714-815-7097. Now, here's another great question, and I'm just going to launch right into this one. I can't really preface it at all. This question says, and this is from an anonymous person, and they said, we are at the time when all judgments are done, and we, the believers, are about to partake of the new heavens and the new earth. It is my understanding that our sin nature is gone. Can you unpack that? So to reword that, I think what they're saying is, when we're at that time, at the end of the tribulation period, when all 21 judgments spoken of in Revelation have been completed, and we're about to, and actually we go into the millennial kingdom first, then the new heavens and the new earth. But this person's asking, for those future events after the tribulation period, will we be sinless? Will we not have a sin nature? And the answer is that's correct. We will not. And here's how it breaks out. It's a little bit complex, but at the end of the church age believers will be resurrected, those who have died, and will be given their glorified, spiritual, sinless bodies fit for heaven. And then it says in 1 Thessalonians 4, then at that same time, if whatever generation of believers is alive at that time will also be caught up with them and given their glorified spiritual bodies. So at that moment, we no longer have a sin nature. You're right. We have our bodies fit for heaven. We're going to have bodies like Jesus. We're going to see Jesus at the moment of the rapture. So we have to be like him. We have to be sinless in order to do that. Then the church age believers will be with Christ in heaven for the 7 years during the tribulation period. Will return with him on air gliding horses. If you want to read about it, go check out Revelation 19, kind of a mind-blowing moment that we have to look forward to. And then we're going to return with him. And it's at that time when he destroys his enemies at the end of the tribulation period that the Old Testament saints will also be raised from the dead and given their glorified spiritual sinless bodies. So the church plus Old Testament saints with their glorified bodies will enter the kingdom, the millennial kingdom, along with surviving believers from the future tribulation period, Jews and Gentiles who survive that, will enter the kingdom in their natural bodies. And this is a necessity because we read about the fact in Revelation 20 that the earth will be repopulated again. And that can only happen with people that are still in their natural earthly bodies, because we're told that when we have bodies fit for heaven, we'll be like the angels, where we won't marry or be given in marriage. We won't procreate like we do here on earth. It'll be a different plane of existence. We won't miss any of that. We're going to be just totally enthralled with just our position in Christ, our fellowship with Christ, our fellowship with other believers, and all the adventure that we have at our fingertips. Families being used to repopulate the world is distinct to this earth at this moment. So hopefully that answers your question. That's what takes place. So yes, by the time we get to the millennial kingdom, that'll be the case. Then there's a great white throne judgment. We read about that in the second half of Revelation chapter 20. Then after that, when all the believers are judged and cast into the lake of fire, then God creates a new heavens and a new earth, where everybody there will be, the only people there will be people in their sinless, glorified bodies. So for all eternity, from that point forward, we will be there with all other believers of all ages in sinless bodies, incapable of committing sin. We'll be locked into place, perfect fellowship with God, perfectly sinless, nothing to worry about for all eternity from that point forward. So again, I know I say this a lot, but we have a lot to look forward to as believers. It gives us perspective as we wrestle through the trials that we face in this world, to be able to push forward knowing that we're anchored to this future hope that literally gets better and better and better as we read about our promised future in the Lord. So great question. Great question. This next question is from Chad from West Virginia, and he says, why, and this is a really good heartfelt practical question. So Chad, I hope you're listening or watching today so that I can encourage you a bit. And Chad says, why is it that I love God so much, but I really don't like going to church? And I feel bad, but I believe God understands why I don't like going. What is your view on this? Well, two key points. Number one, if we are a believer in Christ, we definitely should be plugged into a community of believers. Now, that looks different in different parts of the world. That looks different in different parts of the country. Does it mean you have to go to a bona fide physical brick-and-mortar church every week? Not necessarily. I know some people that are in remote areas or in an area where there is no good church who meet in a home or meet in a another building in their area midweek or on Sundays to do church together, to read scripture out loud, to study it together. So there's church looks, I guess what I'm saying is church looks different in different areas. God allows a lot of creativity for what constitutes a church. But if you're in West Virginia, hopefully there's somewhere close enough to you that you could get to each week that is a good church. I know some people are limited based on transportation or geography in finding a good church. And by the way, we will never find a perfect church. And if we do, as soon as we step into it, we make it an imperfect church because none of us are perfect. There is no perfect body of believers. But we should look for community within a body, either in a church or a Bible study group or some kind of small group. Depending on the limitations of your area, the limitations of your health, or the limitations of your transportation, that you may not have all the options to explore 20 different churches in your area and try them all out. If you can, I recommend doing that. I do think we should make every effort to be involved in a local body of believers so that we can serve other believers and exercise our spiritual gifts, and also so that they can encourage us. You may have heard this analogy before, but when you have a bunch of coals in a fire, they stay warm together. But as soon as you take one coal and put it outside of the fire, it's going to cool off. It's going to lose its fervor. It's going to lose its witness. We're like those coals. We were built to be in fellowship with a body of believers. Scripture, especially the New Testament, is really, really clear about that. So if you don't like going, and here's the second part of that, of course, God understands where we're coming from, but he also calls us to grow in Christ and to take steps of obedience. The first step of obedience for every believer is baptism by submersion. I was saved as a teenager, but I didn't do that first step of obedience until I was 21. And that, looking back now, I feel like I missed out on several years of ministry because I was dragging my feet on that first step of obedience of baptism. That next step of obedience, another immediate step of obedience as a believer, is we should be involved in a fellowship group with other believers where we can hold each other accountable, where we can grow together, where we can cry on each other's shoulders, where we can pray together, where we can be the church. The church is not a building. It's a group of believers in a local area. So you may have a church. I know some people that go to a church of 40 people. I go to a church of about 1,500, but I have a small group of believers that I fellowship with. Sometimes the bigger churches are harder to get plugged in than the smaller ones because it's easier to hide, easier to just kind of, you know, blend into the background. So, but great question, and that's the one we'll probably have to end on. We're running out of time here, but let me just camp out on that a little bit more. As believers, we're given a spiritual gift at the moment of salvation, at least one spiritual gift. So every believer on the planet has at least one spiritual gift. Those spiritual gifts can only be used in the context of being around another body of believers. We have to put those into effect. It may mean you have to stretch yourself a little bit. It may be a little uncomfortable, and it may mean you're not in the perfect place. Now, you should be in a Bible-believing church, one that's solid, but all that to say, I think we should make every effort to be involved in a local church so that we can serve others, use our spiritual gifts, and be built up in Christ so he can prepare us to go out and be a witness for him. So hopefully that helps. Well, that about does it for today's show. This is today's Bible Questions. Hope to see you next time. I'm Todd Hampson, your host. 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Take care, and God bless.
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has a plan. He chose us. Scripture tells us, I hope you know this, in the book of Ephesians, that before the foundations of the world, God knew you. You're created in Christ Jesus, the Bible says. You are actually His workmanship. As we submit ourselves to Him, it's a reminder for us. Guess what? We have a God that will bless obedience. Let God stretch you. Let God take you out of your comfort zone. Why? Because the more you walk out of your comfort zone and you trust in God, He gets the glory. But God is always with us. And to submit to His lordship is the best thing that we can do, because God's ways are so much better than our ways. I believe that's a good prayer for all of us as believers, day by day, asking, Lord, what do you want me to do? What shall I do today, Lord? You see, we have a God that is personal. That's, you know, it's not religion that God wants. Matter of fact, when Jesus came to the earth, remember, He came against the religious leaders. It's not religion. It's a relationship that we have with God through His Son, Jesus. This relationship. I grew up in religion. And so now that I have a relationship with Him, and He's my Lord, and He's saved me, and He's forgiven me of all my sins, I daily ask Him, what shall I do, Lord? What do you want from me, Lord? A while back, I was my wife and I, we went to a Christian bookstore. I needed some commentaries that I wanted to buy and all. And so she's like, well, we don't have time. I says, I'll be real quick. I'm just going to run in and grab them. I know what I want. I know where they're at. I know the section. I'll be right back. It didn't work out that way. But by the way, that's what I said. So sure enough, I run in and I'm there in this section. I'm finding my commentaries. And a lady comes up and says, Pastor Joe. And I go, hi. She goes, can I talk to you for a minute? I'm like, what shall I do, Lord? I said, no, absolutely not. No, I didn't say that. I didn't say that. Of course, you know. So, you know, I talked to her, and she was going through some difficult stuff, and she needed prayer, and she needed some biblical counseling. And so it took a lot longer than I expected, but the Lord wanted me to be there. And so I took that time, and I figured, Lord, you'll work out my schedule. It's no big deal, and whatever. And so I go went to the register, paid for my commentaries, and it seemed like, as soon as I paid, it seemed like, well, that seems lower than it should be. And so I'm getting in the car, and I'm thinking, oh, honey, sorry, I ran into somebody. She goes, I figured. And I said, I know we're late, but let's get, and then I'm thinking, wait, I don't think they charged me enough. And I'm thinking, well, maybe I can do that later. I'll think about that later. And I'm like, what shall I do, Lord? And look at your receipt. So I look at my receipt, and sure enough, it says $30 cash. And I was like, I didn't give her cash. I gave her my credit card, so she made a mistake. So I walk in. Check this out. The lady behind the counter knows that I'm a pastor. So I walk in, and she goes, I was waiting for you to come back. What a test. I go, well, you made a mistake. I didn't pay cash. She goes, no, it wasn't a mistake. That nice lady you were talking to, she wanted to bless you, and she gave me $30 cash and said, I want to pay for whatever he gets. And so, what a blessing. But God blesses obedience, and we're going to look at that here. And so, for us to not only hear the will of God, to know the will of God, but to do what He's called us to do. God has a plan. He chose us. Scripture tells us, I hope you know this, in the book of Ephesians, that before the foundations of the world, God knew you. Before He created the foundations of the world, but He knew us and He knows us and He has chosen us for a plan and a purpose. You see, each of us, Romans chapter 2, we have a conscience that God created inside of us. We know right and wrong. So we know what to do right and wrong. But not only that, so we can know what to do right and wrong, but I believe for the perfect will of God for all of our lives, it really starts when we submit ourselves to the lordship of Jesus Christ. And as we submit ourselves to Him in a daily walk, then He's going to show you and I, this is the way. Just walk in it. And it's a good call, and God has that for all of our lives. In our text here, we're going to see Paul the Apostle. They call him Saul. He was Saul before Paul. His life was transformed. He was on the road to Damascus, as we've been looking at. He's on his third missionary journey. If you recall, he almost died. The religious leaders and the religious Jewish people wanted to kill him. They thought that he did something wrong. They were mistaken. And he almost died, but he was rescued, remember, from the Roman soldiers. They pulled him out. They were getting ready to bring him into the barracks. Remember that? And he said, if I was Paul at the time, I said, bring me inside.
because they were literally beating him to death, right? He didn't say that. Remember what he said? He looked at the commander of the Roman guard, and he says, "Can I speak to them?" And he says, "Go ahead." And he started speaking. He was sharing his testimony, how he met Jesus on the road to Damascus. Remember that? Remember, a bright light from heaven was shining upon him, and he heard the voice from heaven, "Saul, Saul, why are you persecuting me?" And he said, "Who are you, Lord?" And he said, "I am Jesus of Nazareth, the one that you're persecuting." And so that's where we pick up our text right here. Right there, actually. I'm having way too much fun with my graphics. And we pick it up here. So he's telling his testimony, and part of his testimony says, "So I said, 'What shall I do, Lord?'" He's talking to Jesus. "And the Lord said to me, 'Arise and go into Damascus, and there you will be told all things which are'" what? "'Appointed for you to do.'" He met the Lord on the road to Damascus. This bright light was shining. He wanted to kill Christians. He actually had Christians killed because he thought that they were wrong, that this was not a good thing with what they were doing, right? So he's talking to the Lord, and he's submitting himself. And I just want to put this up here. Literally, at this point, he's submitting to the Lord, and he's obedient to the call on his life. So he said, "What shall I do, Lord? What do you want me to do?" And what a great reminder for us. Not just hearing what God has to say. We looked at that last week, hearing the voice of God, but then to do it and to walk in all the ways, to submit to his lordship. And so we see this submission. And I also want to add, do you realize this? Paul the apostle, which he becomes, God had an appointment for him, that God has appointments for us. You're created in Christ Jesus, the Bible says. You are actually his workmanship, the Greek word poema. You are his poema. You can also, that word poema is his, listen, masterpiece. You are his masterpiece, created in the image of God. You are his masterpiece, created in Christ Jesus, it says, for good works that we would, what? Walk in it. So he gives us appointments. He sets before us that we could just walk in it. We don't have to strive. We don't have to make things happen when we seek him. So we see this submission in his life, and we see this, the blessing, how Paul is just transformed right before our eyes, and he's telling his testimony to this group here. So as believers, you and I, as we submit ourselves to him, it's a reminder for us, guess what? We have a God that will bless obedience. And throughout the week, I pray, if you're a note taker, Karen's so good at taking notes. I love that she writes all this down. And I do the same thing. I want to take notes. Don't feel too shamed for you that don't take notes. That's okay. But we got the students up front. Both of them are just taking these great notes. So, but God blesses obedience. And you might say, well, do we have scripture to prove that? Well, I believe we do. Remember when Jesus was talking to the crowd and he was teaching the crowd, he was giving them instructions. Remember a lady interrupted and says, while he's teaching, she said, "Blessed is the wombs that bore you and the breasts that nursed you." And you might think that obviously she's talking about your mother, Mary. Blessed is your mother, Mary. Do you remember what Jesus said? You think it'd say, yes, you're right. She is, because she is. She's blessed for sure. She carried Jesus and she nursed Jesus, right? The Son of God, she carried Jesus. So you think that the answer would be, yes, thank you, she is blessed. You know what he said? My Catholic friends don't like this, I'm sorry, but this is what she said. But he said, Jesus said, but more than that, blessed are those who hear the word of God and what? That means apply it. We hear the word of God. We have this conscience. We know what's right and wrong. And as we apply it, according to Jesus, he said, you are more blessed than Mary. That's not my words. That's his words. You and I, we're more blessed than Mary. Why? Because if we're obedient to the calling, he says that we're more blessed than even Mary. Remember
Samuel the prophet. Remember, he rebuked the king, the very first king of Israel, King Saul. Why did he rebuke him? Remember, because he knew the voice of God. He was told very clearly, I want you to wipe out all the Amalekites. They were evil. If you're a note taker, if you don't know this already, the Amalekites stand for the works of the flesh. So the flesh has to be done away with completely, right? So wipe them all out. Do you remember what he did? Did he wipe everything out? No. He kept the king, and he kept what? Ox and sheep. So when he was confronted, when Samuel the prophet confronted him, like, what are you doing? Didn't you hear the voice of the Lord? I told you clearly, God says, wipe everything out. Remember, he spiritualized it. He said, well, the people, there was a lot of pressure. I did what they said. They wanted to sacrifice these oxen. They wanted to sacrifice. And so it's a spiritual thing. I did a more spiritual thing. And remember what? So Samuel said to him, has the Lord as great delight in burnt offerings and sacrifices as in obeying the voice of the Lord? You're spiritualizing it, saying, oh, I did sacrifices to the Lord. He says, no, you were disobedient. Behold, to obey is better than what? Sacrifice. And to heed or listen than the fat of rams. So the importance for us to take heed and do what God's called us to do. Back in our text. And so Paul, telling his testimony, he says, since I could not see for the glory of that light, being led by the hand of those who were with me, I came into Damascus. Jesus told him, go to Damascus. He's like, I can't see. I need to do what God called me to do. Guys, can you help me? I need to do God's will. What a brokenness. This bold leader, this man that was wanting to kill Christians, now he's just broken. And he can't see. Can I suggest to you, physically he can't see, but spiritually this is the first time his eyes were open? Oh, amazing grace, how sweet the sound that saved a wretch like me. I once was lost, but now I'm found. I was what? Blind, but now I see. So he had no physical sight. He had a, I mean, what? How humbling. Guys, can you please help me? I can't see. I have to go to Damascus. I don't know where to go. I'm just going to trust you're going to lead me to my destination. A brokenness in this man. You know, sometimes God will have to break us to use us. Throughout Scripture, he uses broken vessels. You realize that, right? What about Moses? Remember Moses was called to tell Pharaoh, let my people go? Remember his first response? He's like, I can't speak. Can you use my brother? He's a good speaker. That's what he said. He's like, no, he knows he's a good speaker. I don't want to use him. I want to use you because when I'm going to put my words in your mouth. It's not going to be you. It's going to be me. And there was that brokenness, like, okay, Lord, use me. And God loves humility. God loves when we submit ourselves to him. God loves when we realize it's apart from him, we can do nothing, but I can do all things through Christ that gives me my strength. Amen. So remember, so verse 12, it says, then a certain Ananias, a devout man, according to the law, having a good testimony with all the Jews who dwelt there. So this Ananias came to him to get his sight. He's a devout man, if you're a note taker, Karen, in my front row team. Devout just means he had reverence for God. Ananias had a profound respect and awe for the Lord, which was demonstrated in his denial of self and in his obedience. And so we should all be, as Christians, that this awe of God, when we realize that we're sinners and we're saved by grace through faith alone in Jesus Christ. And it should bring that awe, and that should be that, we should be in that reverence place where we're just, God, what do you want me to do? I'm in that place. Please, God, I know that, you know, I'll give you what I have. You created me, and why am I here? What is my purpose? And when you submit to his will, and sometimes it's not the way you think. Because remember what happened? Acts chapter 9, we have the full testimony of what took place. Remember Ananias, he was skeptical at first. Remember that? Remember, he was told, God told him, Jesus told him,
said, I want you to go to Damascus, to a street called Straight. Remember that? And he says, and there, go to Judah's house and ask for one as Saul. And I want you to put your hands upon Saul that he would have his sight. And remember what his response was? He was like, Ananias answered, Lord, I have heard many things about this man, how much harm he's done to your saints in Jerusalem. And here he has authority from the chief priest to bind all who call on your name. It's true. All this is true. He's like, God, I think you didn't get the latest memo. I know this guy. He's not a good guy. So let me tell you, you know, that's your plan, but this is my plan. Stay far away from him. He's looking for people like me. Remember what Jesus said to him? I love this. Go, for he is a chosen vessel of mine to bear my name before Gentiles, kings, and the children of Israel. God's response to Ananias, I changed him. He's a broken man. He's praying right now. Matter of fact, he's seen in a vision that someone named Ananias is going to come and lay hands on him, and he will receive his sight. I've already prepared the way. You don't have to fear this one. And God will sometimes take us way out of our comfort zone to accomplish his plan and accomplish his will. And can I suggest to you, let God stretch you. Let God take you out of your comfort zone. Why? Because the more you walk out of your comfort zone and you trust in God, he gets the glory. And he will. Trust me, if you've walked with the Lord long enough, God will take you out of your comfort zone. And can I suggest to you, don't use your intellect to say, well, I can't do this. Well, maybe you can't. But through Christ, maybe he's called you to do this. So I had a pretty good test on Wednesday. An MRI test, is it? Matter of fact. So, because my ear, I've already told you guys, I'm having some issues, and so they want to see what kind of damage, because I still have hearing loss in my left ear. So I have to do this MRI. Well, before I knew the Lord, I was very, very claustrophobic, very claustrophobic. And there was like, impossible. This is not going to work. I'm not going to do it, right? So now I'm a believer. It's like, I can do all things. So I'm there in the office with my wife. We're filling out all this. I mean, 40 pages of paper. We're filling it all out. And then it gets to this one place. It says, are you claustrophobic? And she goes, oh, yeah, put no. And I was like, you know, put slightly claustrophobic. I said, I can do all things through Christ. It gives me strength. Slightly. She goes, really? You sure? And I go, yeah, put slightly. I don't want to say I'm claustrophobic. That's a fear. I don't have fear. Right? So they bring me into the room, they give me the IV, they put the dye inside of me and all this craziness. And I kid you not, okay, so the table I'm laying on, I can't even put my hands down. They're so narrow. I'm like on this little narrow table. And so I've got my hands here. I had my pants, so I looped my thumbs in there, and I'm like, this is ridiculous. This is so small. And then they go, and they before that, they put this basket over my face, right? And I'm like, I can do all things through Christ that gives me strength. I'm like, this is a test. So I'm telling you, I don't know what time. I wish they would have given me a clock or something to look at. I don't even know what time it is. It seemed like eternity. And I'm praying. The whole time, I just prayed from beginning to end. I kept quoting verses. I can do all things through Christ that gives me strength. I would say, you know, that he will keep him in perfect peace whose mind is stayed on him because he trusts in him. And I'm like, Lord, I trust you. And I've got my mind on you. And so, okay, I can do this. And I just kept praying. And finally, it was like torture. I kid you. I'm not exact. It was like torture. And then they finally bring me out. And I'm like, I don't think I'll do this again. I said, that was really bad. And I'm like, but I said, I have to let you know, and I'm using it, you know, as a witnessing tool. I'm like, the whole time, I'm a Christian. I just prayed the whole time. I got through it, but it was really difficult. He goes, why didn't you tell me? I go, what? He says, we have other machines. He goes, this is actually a real old machine. He literally said, matter of fact, we're replacing this one soon. It's really old. He goes, yeah, the new ones are wider tables. And listen to this. And it's a lot shorter, too. I'm like, thank you for the information. A little late. And I'm thinking, I should have listened to the counsel of my wife.
yes, I'm claustrophobic. And so it would have been faster. It would have been a better machine. It would have been newer and all this stuff. So what's my point? I don't really know. No. God will sometimes, I'm using that as an illustration, he will bring us through some difficult times, uncomfortable times. But can I tell you, he'll never leave you. He'll never forsake you. He's with us always. That fear that I've had, I made it through. But God is always with us. And to submit to his lordship is the best thing that we can do, because God's ways are so much better than our ways. Trust me, you know this already. I'm sure I'm preaching to the choir. Father knows best. He knows what's best for us. And then I think of Andrew, it's, you know, taking him out of the comfort zone and bringing him into a whole realm that's different than he's used to. And I'm so blessed that he's answered the call and said, okay, I'll do this. Why? Because he really does care about the people. And so for all of us, that he'll call you out of your comfort zone. Why? Because he wants to be glorified. He wants you to give him all the glory. So Ananias, he was totally called out. He's like, I don't want to go. He's a murderer. He's killing Christians. He's arresting them. I already saw he has a letter from the chief priest. They're going to drag us to Jerusalem, have us put in prison, then they're going to kill us. Why would you put me in that situation? And God's like, you don't know the whole story. Go. Because he's a chosen vessel of mine. Galatians 2:20, Paul the Apostle said, for I have been crucified with Christ. It's no longer I who lives, but Christ lives in me. And the life which I now live in the flesh, I live by faith in the Son of God who loved me and gave himself for me. Paul the Apostle, the one that is giving his testimony, he wrote to the church in Galatia. He said that it's not me that lives anymore. It's Christ in me, because I've surrendered myself to his lordship. Amen? Back in our text, verse 13, it says, and he came to me, Ananias came to him and stood and said to me, Brother Saul, receive your sight. And at that same hour, I looked up at him. So his sight was restored. I want to point this out because Ananias was not an apostle. And this is a miracle. And the reason why I want to point that out, because there's some churches or some Bible teachers will tell you, oh yeah, the miracles all stopped with the apostles. Well, he's not an apostle. He's just a devout man that loved the Lord. And God used him mightily. God can use anyone he wants. Amen? Verse 14, then he said, the God of our fathers has chosen you. Remember, he's a chosen vessel, that you should know his will and see the just one and hear the voice of his mouth. Saul, God's going to use you. God chose you before the foundations of the world. You are a chosen vessel of God. And can I tell you that, yeah, Paul the apostle, Saul became Paul, he became an apostle, but guess what? The same goes for all of us. Lord, what would you want me to do? Well, God wants to use you. He wants to encourage us today to know you are a chosen vessel. God has chosen you. And according to scripture, again, before the foundations of the world, he chose you. And he's taken you out of darkness and he's brought you into his marvelous light. And he has a plan, he has a purpose, and he wants you to know, as Saul, Paul, was to know the will of God. He wants all of us to know his will. And how do we know? Well, we spend time in his word. We spend time in fellowship. The Bible navigates our steps, and we know. So if there's pitfalls or there's danger, that we get warned. Do you know his will? To see the chosen one. The just one. Who's that? Starts with a J, ends with an S. Do you see him in your life? The just one? Do you see Jesus working? I pray so. He's omnipresent. You know that? And he's at work constantly. And guess what? Salvation comes through him using us. Pastor Chuck used to say that if he was God, he would have just opened up the clouds and says, hey, I'm God, you're not. Surrender your life to me. But that's not what he chose. He chose you. He chose me. To get out the good news, that we would see the just one in our lives,
that we'd see him working in our lives. Because once we're changed, we have a relationship with him, God uses us for his glory, that we would see his hand at work, amen? And to hear the voice of his mouth. We looked at that last week. That through the word of God, God's word, it's God breathed, it's him speaking, and we hear him speak every time we open up the scriptures. But yet there's that still small voice, as we looked at last week. So do you see, do you hear the one who saved you? What shall we do? Well, let's hear his voice. Let's spend time in his word. Let's know his will. And let's see the just one at work in our midst. Amen.

0: You know, we're saved by grace through faith alone in one. His name is Jesus. And we're to let people know. We're to share that good news. Great verses that go with this, and then we're going to close up real soon. Psalm 107:2. It says, let the redeemed of the Lord do what? That was pretty weak, you guys. We'll try that one more time. Let the redeemed of the Lord what?
1: Say so.
0: What, have you been redeemed by the blood of the Lamb? Has your life been changed? What are we supposed to do? We're to say so. Let people know. Let the redeemed of the Lord say so, whom he has redeemed from the hand of the enemy. Do you realize when we're saved, the enemy can't touch us? Do you realize once we're saved, greater is he that's in us than he that's in the world? The empowerment of the Holy Spirit in our lives? So let the redeemed of the Lord say so. If he's redeemed you from the hand of the enemy, let people know. And this one, Psalm 105:1, oh, give thanks to the Lord, call upon his name, make known his what? Deeds among the people. So we tell people about our salvation and how we're saved. Sing to him, sing praises to him, talk of some of his works. Oh, did I read that wrong? Talk of all his wondrous works. Last one, just a reminder, 1 Chronicles 16:23. Sing to the Lord, all the earth, proclaim the good news, the gospel, of his salvation every once in a while. Oh, did I read that one wrong too? From day to day. Translation, every single day. Look for opportunities to share the good news of the gospel of Jesus Christ. Amen? And as we close, we'll do some effect here if we can. What shall I do, Lord? That's a great prayer for us to pray. Each and every day. Amen.

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1: Thank you for watching his channel. With the National Update, I'm Elizabeth May. Sacred Christian music continues to be celebrated at major classical festivals around the world, bringing timeless hymns and powerful choral works to new audiences. This year, leading orchestras and choirs are performing beloved Christian masterpieces by composers such as Johann Sebastian Bach, George Frederick Handel, and other musicians whose faith inspired some of history's greatest music. These performances remind listeners of the lasting influence Christianity has had on Western culture and music. Many Christians see this renewed appreciation for sacred music as an encouraging sign. They believe these beautiful works point to people toward truth and hope and the rich spiritual heritage that has shaped generations. Church leaders also say sacred music can inspire worship, strengthen faith, and introduce young people to the beauty of Christian tradition. While musical tastes continue to change, audiences are still filling concert halls to hear these treasured works. Supporters hope this renewed interest will help preserve Christian history and inspire future generations through music. And some new developments at several American universities are drawing national attention as schools review campus policies and leadership decisions. Colleges are continuing to debate such issues such as campus protests, anti-Semitism, diversity programs, and free speech. Some universities have announced charges and changes to certain diversity, equity, and inclusion requirements, while others are reviewing policies after criticism from lawmakers and the public. Many Christians believe colleges should be placed where students can freely express their beliefs, pursue academic excellence, and engage in respectful discussions without fear of discrimination. They also support efforts to protect Jewish students, defend religious liberty, and encourage viewpoint diversity on campus. University leaders say they are working to create learning environments while responding to

0: public concerns. The conversations reflect broader debates about education, fairness, and the role of higher learning in America. In other news, a disagreement between the United States and France is making headlines after a United Nations vote on the future of the UN's top human rights official, Volker Türk. France supported keeping Türk in the position for another term, while the U.S. voted against his reappointment. U.S. officials say they believe the UN Human Rights Office has not always treated America and its allies faithfully, especially Israel, and has become a little too political in recent years. After the vote, French officials criticized the U.S. position, and American leaders strongly defended their decision. They said supporting human rights also means holding international organizations accountable and ensuring they apply standards fairly to every nation. Many Christians believe America should stand firmly for truth, justice, and religious freedom while protecting its sovereignty and supporting its allies. They say the nation can work with international partners without giving up its values or its principles. Finally, firefighters in Spain worked around the clock to contain a large wildfire in Madrid as extreme heat and dry conditions continued to create dangerous challenges. The wildfire also highlighted the importance of responsibility and wise care for the land God has entrusted to them. Thank you for watching his channel with a national update. I'm Elizabeth May.
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2: America has a story that every person needs to know because it's unlike any other nation in all of human history. And in their great work, this book, The American Story, The Beginnings by David and Tim Barton, it's not a dry read. 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It is thrilling. They will walk you through great accounts of great moments in American history and how God played the greatest role of all. It's an excellent work. So please get a copy for yourself and understand that this nation has a history unlike any other. 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So the great, excellent book, The American Story, The Beginnings, is a book that you can get for yourself by simply going to jackhibbs.com for a gift of any amount.
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0: 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The book of Proverbs shows us that you and I can live skillfully in this broken world that's confused and our culture that is in a state of panic by walking closer with the Lord Jesus Christ, and wisdom is the key. Wisdom turns information into a godly way of living. Listen, wisdom is the proper use of information. You can have all the information in the world, but if you don't have wisdom, you're not going to use it rightly. And so God's wisdom takes scattered knowledge and reshapes it into proper decision-making and orders our priorities and causes our responses to be more Christ-honoring. And that's the will of God for you and I. Wisdom trains our hearts and habits, and the book of Proverbs forms our character. That's what happens when we study God's word. So our words and choices and relationships really matter. And God wants you and I to have wisdom in these things. So our daily lives look more like the Lord Jesus Christ. That is pursuing Him. When we put Him front and center, if we dial in on Him, His wisdom is going to rub off on us because He Himself is wisdom. So grab your Bibles and let's dive in with our hearts open and ready to receive from God as we look to the way of wisdom. Let's go. With all of the knowledge that we are acquiring as a civilization, as a people, knowledge in the way of technologies, knowledge defined in the sense of learning certain things, we scarcely can call it even actually knowledge. You can have some information, but it may not be knowledge. The book of Proverbs fixes all that. We need this book, and listen, the Christian church needs this book, parents need this book, kids need this book. Churches need this book. America needs this book. Amen. But America's not going to get this book unless you and I get it inside of us and we live it out. So obviously we start out looking at the life and the times of this man, Solomon. We've all, I would think, have heard enough about Solomon in some way, shape, or form. The son of David. Technically, of course, the son of David and Bathsheba, if you remember. Now look, David was supposed to go to war, but in their success, David had gotten sloppy. David slept in. And all the troops and all the commandos of Israel went to battle in David's day. But David stayed home, the Bible says. He wasn't supposed to. He stayed home. You know, listen, the temptation to get into that retirement mode, or maybe you're young and you're not in that retirement mode, but you've enjoyed some form of success. So you kind of pull back, so to speak, off the throttle, or you glide, or you cruise, you get a little sloppy. Well, David got a lot sloppy. He didn't go to battle, slept in, got up one morning, walked out of his palace, probably yawning and, you know, scratching his beard or whatever. And he goes to the edge of his patio and he looks down and leave it up to Satan, no doubt about it. There's this woman that's bathing on a few houses over on top of the roof. Which is not uncommon for Israel even to this day, though the roofs are flat there and they just keep building up. And David sees Bathsheba. He doesn't know it's Bathsheba. He sees her and she is a knockout. And David, instead of being in battle, you know, idle hands are not good. What is that old saying? Are the devil's workshop or mischief or whatever? And David looks at her and he starts to lust for her. And then he goes to one of his military leaders, or at least at one of his assistants, and says, "Who is that woman?" And they said, "Oh, that's Bathsheba, the wife of Uriah the Hittite. He's one of your great soldiers." And fast forwarding, David seduces her and she becomes pregnant. And then she says to David, "I'm pregnant." "Uh-oh, well, your husband's been at war. This is not good." So then he sends a communique out to the front line saying, "Have Uriah come back home. I want to give him a vacation." And David tries to make sure that he sleeps with his own wife, right? To make it look like it's going to be his kid. You say, wait, Jack, are you talking about the Bible or some Hollywood I know, right? This is the Bible, folks. And Uriah is so dedicated to his fellow soldiers and to the king that instead of enjoying his wife on sabbatical or on a leave, he doesn't go home to sleep with her. He sleeps outside the house. He won't enjoy the benefits of marriage while his troops are deployed. Are you hearing me? What a loyal guy. David finds out about this. Fast forward again to the point where David says, look, this guy's too good. Put him out in the front of the battle and make sure he's leading one of the attacks. And then I want you to make this certain kind of command. Have everybody retreat, but leave him out on the battlefield alone. Let the enemy kill him. So David murders Bathsheba's husband. And then David takes her to be his wife. And then they produce children, obviously. Solomon is one of those boys that come out of that union. And you say, man, this is sordid. Yeah, it is. So is life. And God gives us the Proverbs because what happens as Solomon now comes onto the scene to be the king in David's passing, Solomon doesn't know quite what to do. We'll read about this in a moment. And Solomon, though he, in a sense, was a product of a very sinful series of sins by his father, God has a heart and a love for Solomon that is quite amazing. One that has literally affected you and I to this very day. If you're taking notes, and I hope that you are, there are two prevailing verses that are throughout the scripture on this one of the book of Proverbs, but one of the most primary, if not the number one thing, is verse 7. You read it a moment ago. The front end of verse 7, if you might want to put on the top of your notes, it's the same. It should be the same every week, and it's Proverbs 1, verse 7, and it says, the fear or the awe. Think about that. The fear of the Lord is the beginning of knowledge. Or we can say it this way. So maybe some of your versions put it like this. The awe of the Lord, to be in awe of God, is the beginning of wisdom. You think about the governing power of that. How about this, everybody, in light of my announcements? Think about the government of God in your life. Is God king? Is God the Lord? Does God rule? Is he your chieftain? Is he your master? Is he your overruling power and authority? He is to be, and that's what he wants in our lives. But it's important to realize this, that David writes, because we talk about writings, my goodness, Solomon's going to be prolific. David was prolific. David writing the book of Psalms predominantly, not all of them, but most of them by far, the psalm writer. David is that personality I've mentioned in times past where I think women gravitated more toward David in a sense than men do, though men certainly did. David had his mighty men of valor, there's no doubt about it, but women have a better balance, I think, this way. David represents, I think, so much the life of the believer in our day and age, and maybe throughout all of time in this way. David was a man after what? God's own heart. God revealed himself to David in very, very unique ways. He revealed himself to Abraham in very unique ways. Moses in very unique ways. David in very unique ways. That said, David had very much of a born-again type of relationship with God, even though that, of course, was not the call upon the Old Testament economy. But it is in the New, of course. You must be born again, the Bible says. David prayed like you and I do. He had great victories like you and I do. David had great defeats like you and I do. David often had times of great despair. David was prone to the pits of darkness and feeling unworthy, going through a tremendous tug of war within himself. And from his life, mark it down, he writes Psalm 1. So where does Solomon get such an influence? Dads, listen up carefully. Solomon got it from his dad, I do believe. Of course, by the Holy Spirit. But listen to Psalm 1. Blessed is the man who walks not in the counsel of the ungodly. By the way, Christians are to seek godly counsel. Nor stands in the path of sinners, nor sits in the seat of the scornful. By the way, notice the digression. Blessed is the man who walks not in the counsel of the ungodly, nor stands or stands still in the path of sinners, nor, look, sits in the seat of the scornful. In other words, if you're going after worldly counsel, you're just going to go down. You're going to walk over to it. You're going to stand there and look at it. And then you're going to sit down and it's going to pull you in. But his delight is in the law of the Lord, the word of God. And in his law, he meditates day and night. He shall be like a tree planted by the rivers of water that brings forth fruit in its own season. This is beautiful. If I was a dictator in education, I would make this like the commencement service for every high school or college. Wow, look at that. Whose leaf also shall not wither, and whatever he does shall prosper. The ungodly are not so, but are like the chaff which the wind drives away. Therefore the ungodly shall not stand in the judgment, nor sinners in the congregation of the righteous. For the Lord knows the way of the righteous, the way of the ungodly shall perish. That's David. Listen, that's Psalm 1, and it begins to go proverb-like at verse 6. Proverbs are like teaching by what's contrary or the opposites. There is the godly, they shall prosper. The wicked will come to destruction. That's a proverb. Listen, this is awesome, everybody. By the way, if you're a skeptic in the house, listen up. With the passing of every decade, century, or millennia, since the writing of Proverbs, there has been no discovery that has proven one proverb to be wrong or untrue. Wow. Exactly, wow. We're going to read a tons of scientific observations that are 3,000 years old, and modern day science, as of the 21st century, not only does not debunk them, but actually agrees with them, which proves the authorship of the Holy Spirit in the writing of the book of Proverbs. God uses these men that are yielded to him and called by him. Next quote is this. Solomon is one of the most prolific writers, of not only the Old Testament scripture, but of all humanity. He's obviously world famous throughout every generation. He wrote over 3,000 Proverbs in total. The topics that he covers range from human reasoning to animal life, meteorology, astronomy, psychology, anthropology, oceanography. You're going to get that out of Solomon. And the most important, theology. Remarkable. Take it from Isaac Newton, who you're not as smart as him. He knows better. Isaac Newton learned that through learning, it brought him closer to God and to the worship and the appreciation of God. Don't become, an old friend of mine used to say, do not become so educated that you're educated beyond your intelligence. That's a great word. It goes on in 1 Kings 4, verse 31, in the middle of that verse, it says, his fame spread throughout all the surrounding nations. He composed some 3,000 proverbs and wrote 1,005 songs. He could speak with authority about all kinds of plants, from the great cedar of Lebanon to the tiny hyssop that grows from the cracks in a wall. He could also speak about animals, birds, small creatures, and fish. And kings from every nation sent their ambassadors to listen to the wisdom of Solomon, the Bible says. Man, we need somebody like this today, don't we? This is so foreign to us, but it shouldn't be. But that's okay. Guess what, Christian? You and I as believers, you're going to see how you and I have the opportunity to ask God for divine supernatural wisdom for the living of our lives. If we had asked him earlier in our lives, we would have avoided a lot of pain, sorrow, and chaos. Amen. Remarkable. A God-given gift. In 1 Kings chapter 4, verse 25, it says, and Judah and Israel dwelt safely, each man under his vine and his fig tree. I like that. You might say, what's a vine and what's a fig tree? Today, it's your gazebo and your hot tub. It's like just want to live life. From Dan, that is way up in the north of Israel, as far as Beersheba, way down south, all the days of Solomon. No war. Remarkable. Only king in all of Israel. God blessed him. Guess who wrote even the book of Ecclesiastes? Anybody know that? Solomon wrote the book of Ecclesiastes, and he wrote that book while he was king. So I mentioned for a moment, remember how David should have gone to war, but he didn't go to war? Solomon was doing tremendously great, and then he got sloppy. And then you know the story. He started adding horses and chariots to his garages. Remember, God says, I don't want you to acquire horses and chariots because you'll be tempted not to trust in me. But what did, and he did great for a while. But in his prosperity, he forgot God. And he began to buy chariots and horses by the thousands. He began to acquire women from surrounding nations because they were gifted to him as these, and that was normal in those days. If we give you some of our most beautiful women, you know, Miss Baghdad or whatever, I don't know what, Miss Damascus or something, I don't know. If we give her to you, you promise not to war against us. You know, Indian tribes did that in America. It's just part of the deal. They still do it today in the Amazon. It's like an agreement. Solomon had thousands of wives. Horrific. Insane. What do you do with one? Having one is something. Having one is something. Keeping one is something. Lisa and I will be coming up on 47 years, I think, this June. No, it's all because of her. I mean, look at me. She puts up with, I'm crazy. She's stable. It's the Lord. But Solomon's life in some ways, maybe in many ways, was a life that was tainted by circumstances and labels. Though he may be king, there's things like that that you and I have to deal with in life. And I want you to be encouraged. Because in the midst of it all, in 2 Samuel 12:24, the Bible tells us that when Solomon is born to them, it says, now the Lord loved him. Out of nowhere, the Bible just drops that truth. The Lord loved him. Can you take that? Can you handle that? That the Lord loves you? Well, I'm not Solomon. You're not supposed to be Solomon. I'm not Solomon. But God loves you nonetheless. Well, you know, I come from a sordid past. So did Solomon. Well, my dad wasn't perfect. Get in line. Neither was David. But God says, I love Solomon. And God loves you. And in my notes, if you have my notes, it's verse or page 4. It says, now the Lord loved Solomon and Jack and Michael and Amber. And put your name in there. In 1 Kings chapter 3, verse 5, the Bible says, at Gibeon, the Lord appeared to Solomon in a dream by night. And God said, ask what shall I give you? Wow. Verse 10 says, in the speech that is of Solomon's request, please the Lord, that Solomon had asked this thing. Then God said to him, because you have asked this thing, he asked for wisdom. He asked for knowledge to watch over God's people. And have not asked for a long life for yourself, nor have you asked for riches for yourself. You haven't asked for the life of your enemies, but have asked for yourself understanding to discern justice. Behold, God says, I have done according to your words. Behold, or see, I have given you a wise and understanding heart. This is what we want. Church family, we want a wise and understanding heart. It is my intention for me personally in this study to enlarge or increase my heart to be a wise and understanding heart. I want you to come every Sunday with that intention. I'm going to enlarge my heart this Sunday. We're going to go to church. We're going to learn about wisdom. We're going to learn about knowledge. We're going to learn how to live life in such a way that gives God honor and glory. And all the while, listen to this, all the while, we need not have to make mistakes that our flesh so often gets us into. We don't have to. We can hang on to him. I'm calling this what is a grand slam for all of us. 2 Timothy chapter 3, verse 16. When we look at the book of Proverbs, remember this. All scripture. Can I change up the words? All of the Proverbs is given by inspiration of God and is profitable for doctrine, for reproof, for correction, for instruction in righteousness. Look at it that way. Also this, in Proverbs chapter 4, verse 23, keep your heart with all diligence, for out of it spring the issues of life. Remember this, do not drift into godlessness. It's easy to do because it's a lazy kind of a thing spiritually. Rather do this, take the time and strength to galvanize your heart for God. Guard it, garrison it, surround it, keep it, because the issues of life flow, as the Bible says, from the inner life of the heart. God sees that and God knows that, and we want to be one with Him in that very thing. So we want to fortify our hearts in God's Word, and we do that by laying all of our desires against the Scripture. We let the Scripture lead us and guide us. We need to bring ourselves under the authority of the Bible. And listen, if what you and I want doesn't match the Bible, doesn't match God's Word, then listen, leave it alone. Get away from it. Because God's Word knows best. Don't just feel the truth, friends, but do the truth. Encourage yourself to be strong in the Lord. Take the Word of God and apply it with godly counsel. And God's Word will lead you. And so if you're a grandma, for example, or a grandpa, mom, dad, doesn't matter. Talk to your kids and your grandkids about guarding their hearts. This is the great wisdom of Proverbs. 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And listen, that's part of guarding or garrisoning your heart. Encouragement is a very powerful thing. So may God grant you great power and great victory as you guard your heart in the Lord Jesus Christ, that you are strengthened and that your heart and the heart of your children and your children's children are strong in the Lord. That's why we want to help you at jackhibbs.com with more and more teaching. Until next time, God bless you.
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0: 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I want to make sure you understand that. It is thrilling. They will walk you through great accounts of great moments in American history and how God played the greatest role of all. It's an excellent work. So please get a copy for yourself and understand that this nation has a history unlike any other. Heroes and lessons and so much to learn from. God expects us to know what He has done for us. So the great, excellent book, The American Story, The Beginnings, is a book that you can get for yourself by simply going to jackhibbs.com for a gift of any amount.
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3: In these discouraging times, hope and confidence can be fleeting, and happiness hard to find. But even when shadows of uncertainty fall upon us, remember this: God walks with you through trials. Loneliness can be a heavy burden, but always know God has not forsaken you. The storms of existence may rage, but hold tightly to this truth. God is in control. Even when we are shaken to our core, remember, God is the source of your strength. God's words of encouragement are a lamp to our feet and a light that illuminates our path, even when our hearts are dispirited and disillusioned. God's encouraging promises are a lifeline through adversity. Never forget, God will give you peace. God hears your prayers. God is your anchor in discouraging times. Join David Jeremiah as he explores the enduring encouragement of a faithful God. You'll discover a boundless hope, an unfaltering confidence, and the reassuring presence of the Lord. 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
5: 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We are who we are. Adversity is just a footnote in our life journey.
6: God is up to something in the land of Israel. That's why I wrote my book, God's Heart for Israel. Because in a world filled with conflicting opinions and heated rhetoric, we need to return to what God's Word actually says about this important topic. I believe every Christian needs a balanced biblical understanding of this special place. It is the land where our faith was born. It is a living testimony to God's faithfulness. It is a way for us to better understand God's love for His people, and it is a prophetic compass pointing toward humanity's destiny. In these pages, we'll trace Israel's redemptive history and prophetic future and discover why this land has such a special place in the heart of God and why it should have a place in your heart as well.
4: 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Thank you for watching Turning Point. And now, here is Dr. Jeremiah with his message. God walks with you through trials.
5: The verse starts this way: the things which happened to me. How many of you know things happen to us? Things happen. Say that with me. Things happen. Here was Paul reminding the Philippians that he had experienced some difficult days. For 2 years, he had been a prisoner in Caesarea, and now he was a prisoner in Rome. And by his own testimony, we know that Rome was something Paul aspired to experience. It was one of his personal goals that before he died, he would be able to preach the gospel in Rome. He prayed about that. And here he is in Rome. Here's what the scripture says in Acts 23:11. The following night, the Lord stood by him and said, "Be of good cheer, Paul, for you have testified of me in Jerusalem, so you must also bear witness in Rome." When Paul prayed that he might have a prosperous journey to Rome in the will of God, Romans chapter 1, verse 10, I'm sure he had no idea that his prayer would be answered the way it was. My friend Warren Wiersbe has observed he wanted to go as a preacher and he ended up going as a prisoner. Which reminds us all that when we pray to the Lord, we should be very specific, not only about what we desire, but how we want it to happen. Everything about Paul's imprisonment was a mockery. He was insulted and shamed, and yet Paul was still certain that this sorrow and this suffering was part of God's plan for his life. When he wrote to the Corinthians, he said, "I take pleasure in infirmities and in reproaches and in needs and in persecutions and in distresses for Christ's sake, for when I am weak, then I am strong." And I looked up that word, take pleasure. It means to think well of or to have the right attitude toward. As Paul relayed his situation to his friends in Philippi, he clearly had the right attitude toward his troubles. Here we are going to learn how you can have joy in the midst of adversity as we watch Paul process what is happening to him. His upbeat explanation has become a source of encouragement to me and to all who read this, who walk through the valley. In this letter, beginning at the 12th verse of the first chapter, Paul gives us 7 proven principles as to why adversity should be viewed in a different way than we normally view it. Our normal response is, Lord, get this away from me, or get me away from this. But I want you to notice what Paul did as he had the right attitude about this. He took inventory of where he was and how it was affecting him. And here's the first principle. Adversity promotes the progress of the gospel. Philippians 1:12 says this, I want you to know, brethren, that the things which happened to me have actually turned out for the furtherance of the gospel. When Paul talked about his present situation in prison, notice he didn't talk about how bad the food was in jail, how cold it was at night. He didn't discuss any of his personal discomfort. He was not occupied with the inconvenience that imprisonment had caused him. His concern was primarily for the gospel and its advance. He saw everything in his life through the lens of winning the world to Christ. He told his prayer supporters in Philippi that his imprisonment had actually put the gospel ahead of schedule in Rome. And he used a word there that is very interesting. He described the advance of the gospel, and he used the word furtherance. This is a military term used by engineers who prepare a road for an advancing army by removing the obstacles that are in the way, like rocks and trees and of such. And Paul viewed his imprisonment as the removal of the barriers to the gospel coming to Rome. And we learn more about this when we come to the second point. Adversity provides opportunities for witness. Verse 13, Paul writes, so that it has been evident to the whole palace guard and to all the rest that my chains are in Christ. When the Apostle Paul spoke of his bonds being evident to all the palace, he was referring to the Praetorian Guard, which was a group of chosen crack imperial troops that the Romans used to take care of those who were waiting to have an appointment with Caesar. These guards would have been exposed to Paul's testimony as he shared it with them personally. And as they listened to him share it with others, they couldn't help but be changed. Apart from his imprisonment, Paul would never have had any way to approach the highest dignitaries in the palace of Rome. We know that some of these high dignitaries for the military were considered at the very highest echelon of Roman government. We know that because of Paul's presence, some of these dignitaries became Christians. How do we know that? Well, in the last words of this book, we read, the saints who are of Caesar's household. Every day, 24 hours a day, he was chained to a Roman soldier. Every 6 hours, the shift changed. So Paul had 4 prospects for the gospel every day of the week. I sat down and figured it out, what that is like in a 2-year imprisonment. He would have been able to engage 3,000 witnessing opportunities at the top echelon of the Roman government. He was chained to the Roman soldiers. And suppose they were atheists. Suppose they didn't want to hear the gospel. Tough, man. You're chained to the number one witness for the next 6 hours. Like it or not, you're going to hear the gospel. And as he preached the gospel to his soldiers, everybody listened, and it created a stir, and it was the beginning of the gospel coming to Rome. I wouldn't have done that. I wouldn't have come up with that plan. God, he throws all of the normal things away, and he comes up with his own plan. Adversity promotes progress in the gospel, and it provides opportunities for witness. Number 3, adversity produces courage in our fellow believers. Notice verse 14. Most of the brethren in the Lord, having become confident by my chains, are much more bold to speak the word without fear. It is evident from this statement that when Paul was sent to prison, it had an effect on all of his associates, all of his preaching buddies. He was aware that many of them became very confident and bold because they saw his courage. Men and women, bravery is contagious, don't you know? persecution can be productive. And one has to wonder what would have become of the gospel had it not been for persecution. Isn't it interesting that God used persecution to get people to do what he told them to do, and they could have done willingly? For instance, back in the early days of the church, when the Great Commission was given, the priorities of the commission were very clear: go into Jerusalem and Samaria and Judea and the uttermost parts of the world. But the problem is, the gospel got stuck in Jerusalem. The Lord said, go to Jerusalem and start, but don't stay in Jerusalem. Well, let me read to you what happened. Acts chapter 8, verses 1 and 4. At that time, a great persecution arose against the church, which was at Jerusalem, and they were all scattered. Therefore, those who were scattered went everywhere preaching the word. God used persecution to accomplish his purpose. They wouldn't go willingly. He sent persecution, and they had to go. I have to tell you that in my lifetime, I have witnessed the infectious impact of courageous suffering. I remember the death of a man by the name of Paul Carlson, who was a missionary to the Congo. I remember the story, as I'm sure you do, of Jim Elliott, who was a missionary to Ecuador's Aucca Indians, and Chet Bitterman, missionary to Colombia. And these people have probably been responsible for recruiting more missionaries than all of the other recruiting programs put together. When people see courage, they are drawn to it like a magnet. And the Bible says that when Paul went to prison and his buddies saw his chains, they became more bold to preach the word without fear. Number four, adversity proves the character of our friendships. This is a kind of a convoluted little section of this passage, but I think if you listen carefully, we can unpack it and you'll get what's going on here. In verse 15, Paul says that while he's in prison, some indeed were preaching Christ even from envy and strife, and some also from goodwill. The former preached Christ from selfish ambition, not sincerely, supposing to add affliction to my chains, but the latter out of love, knowing that I am appointed for the defense of the gospel. What then? Only that in every way, whether in pretense or in truth, Christ is preached, and in this I rejoice, yes, and I will rejoice. Now here's what's going on. Paul's in prison and he looks out and he's getting information from his buddies, and they keep telling him what's going on in the church. And what they're telling him is that some of his associates have taken advantage of his imprisonment to advance their own careers. And actually they're using the adversity that's going on in Paul's life to make things better for themselves. I know that doesn't happen today, but it happened back in Bible days. These people weren't false teachers. They preached the gospel. But Paul saw that they were using his incarceration for purposes that weren't godly. As he described those who were preaching for the wrong reasons, he used an interesting word. He said they were preaching from selfish ambition. That phrase means to canvass for office in order to get people to support you. Their aim was to get people to follow them. Paul's aim was to get people to follow Christ. They were building a following for themselves, and they were using Paul's imprisonment as a platform upon which to preach that message. But watch what Paul did. He didn't rail against them. He didn't send somebody to correct them. He sorted this out. He tried to come to some resolution. And here's what he said. He rejoiced that Christ was being preached. Even if it was not as he wanted it to be, he knew that though Christ might not honor the motive of the messenger, Christ would always honor the message. Do you know that sometimes people get saved listening to a message preached by somebody who may not even know Jesus Christ himself? The power isn't in the messenger. The power is in the message. You set the message free. And so Paul said, okay, I don't like this. I've certainly got a revelation of who these people are. How many of you know when you go through adversity, you figure out who your friends really are? Isn't that true? Some of them that you thought were really your friends, adversity sorts it out quickly. Paul got his friends sorted out when he went to prison. And the bottom line was, and here's Paul, he cared about one thing, the gospel. I don't care who preaches it. I don't like what they're doing. I don't think what they're doing is right. But thank God, the word of God is being set free. Number five, adversity provokes growth in our lives. He says in verses 19 and 20, I know this will turn out for my deliverance through your prayer and the supply of the Spirit of Jesus Christ, according to my earnest expectation and hope that in nothing I shall be ashamed, but with all boldness, as always, so now also Christ will be magnified in my body, whether by life or by death. Paul said as he looked at his situation, I'm going to take advantage of this, and I'm going to watch God do in my life something that couldn't be done if I weren't here in this situation. How many of you know that adversity separates men? It makes some men better. It makes other men bitter. God has planted within us resources we've never used. He's given us courage we've never known. Adversity sharpens your attention. Adversity removes all the non-essential things and helps you to see clearly how to do what needs to be done. Paul went on to talk about the things that helped him during that time. He spoke of the prayers of his friends. He said, I'm going to come through this. I'm going to be delivered through the prayers of my friends. In 1 Thessalonians, he wrote, making mention of you in our prayers night and day, brethren, pray for us. In 2 Thessalonians, he wrote, therefore, we also pray always for you. Finally, brethren, pray for us. Often when facing trouble, we are the focus of the prayer of God's people, and it is through these prayers that we are able to survive our crisis and go on to maturity. Paul had this great thing. He basically said, I'm going to pray for you, but I expect you to pray for me. Prayer is a responsibility we have to each other in the body of Christ, is it not? And it's almost a certain thing that when you pray for someone else, they will pray for you. It is a part of the dynamic of what it means to be in the body of Christ. And then Paul said the second thing that happened to him during this time was he not only had a lot of people praying for him, but he noticed that he also received the provision of the Holy Spirit. His language is picturesque. His phrase literally means the full supply of the Holy Spirit. I don't know if you've ever noticed this, but when you go through adversity, I know this isn't true actually, but it seems like God gets closer to you. How many of you know God is always as present in any place as he ever was or ever will be because he's omnipresent? It's not that God has moved toward us. It's that because of the situation, we have moved toward him. I had an experience when I was going through cancer that's always been one of my favorite things that I took away from that. I was preaching on the radio all over the country when that happened. I got letters from a lot of people. After it got better, I got a letter from a guy who said this, Dear Dr. Jeremiah, I know what you've been through. I watched it. I watched you go through it and prayed for you. And what I want to tell you is that since you've been back, you've been preaching a lot better. Now, that's kind of a double-sided comment, you know, because I wondered how bad I was preaching before. But he said, since you've come through cancer and I've been listening to you, you're so much better than you used to be. I thought it was a nice thing to say, except here's the funny thing. What he was listening to on the air were recordings that I had made before I got sick. Gotcha. But then one day when I thought about that, it struck me. I wasn't preaching better. He was listening better. Because you see, when people know that you've been through something, they listen to you with a different way than they would if you have you ever had anybody come up to you and say, oh, I know what you're going through, and you know in your heart they haven't got a clue what you're going through. But when they know you're going through something, they listen to you with a sensitivity. That's what Paul's dealing with here. And then he talked about his own personal determination. He said, I'm getting through this because of the prayers of the saints, because of the provision of the Holy Spirit. And I'm getting through it also because of my own personal determination. He was confident that he would come through this ordeal. He describes his attitude as earnest expectation. My earnest expectation, he said. Paul knew he was going to get through this time, this imprisonment, this adversity. And it was his purpose in this time that he would maintain his testimony. He wrote that in nothing I shall be ashamed. He said, I want to be bold as always, so now. In other words, I don't want this prison experience to change who I am. We can never allow our adversity to define who we are. We are who we are. Adversity is just a footnote in our life journey. Paul was determined to use his adversity as an opportunity to more loudly proclaim Christ. And while many are silenced by adversity, Paul turned the volume up louder. And he was determined that Christ would be magnified in his body, whether by life or by death. I mean, for Paul at that moment, his body was fairly useless to him. He was chained to a Roman guard 24 hours a day, but he saw beyond that. He was determined that his body would be a vehicle for magnifying Jesus Christ. In one of his letters to Timothy, he described a situation like this: "I suffer trouble as an evildoer, even to the point of chains, but the word of God is not chained." Paul knew that while he was chained, the word of God, which he had given his life to, was running free through the testimony that he had. Quite often, the Lord uses the adversity in our lives as a lens through which he can be seen. So often here, as your pastor, I've had people tell me that their neighbors who've come to the funeral or their friends who've come to the hospital have made the comment that there's something uniquely different about the way you're handling things. They don't understand it, and they ask a reason for your faith. Only through experiences of trials and suffering can the soul be strengthened. The marvelous richness of human experience would lose something rewarding if there were no limitations for us to overcome. Ladies and gentlemen, if the hilltop hour was all we had, we would never appreciate it. It's when we go through tough times that God helps us to understand better times. Isn't that true? We've been there, now we're here. We look back over our shoulders and we thank God for the tough times, but we thank him also for the joy he's brought to us. I need to tell you that adversity is an interesting study. Adversity helps us to see all of life in perspective. Paul saw life in perspective. Later on in this text, he says, whether it's by life or by death, he said, for me to live is Christ, to die is gain. Have you ever heard anybody say that? I don't know whether I want to go to heaven or stay here. Paul was so in love with Jesus Christ, his thought of spending time with the Lord in heaven was overshadowing anything he thought of on this earth. Of course, Paul spent most of his time on this earth in prison, so I can get that. But he lived every day in the dichotomy of that choice. He says, I don't know whether I should go to heaven or stay here. And he obviously came to the conclusion that he was needed by the churches and by the Philippians. And so he made his decision. And he said, I'm going to stay here and be with you by the Lord's grace. That's a great attitude to have. When you become a Christian, something happens in your life in relationship to life and death. Nobody that I know wants to die, but we aren't afraid to die. And when we know Jesus Christ, death is not the ominous thing out in our future, because we know that the Lord Jesus Christ has put his foot on death and taken all the power away. Paul saw life and death as equally desirable. If he continued to live, he would come to know and love and serve the Lord more fully. If he died, he would completely and finally and perfectly know the Lord. He was caught between his desire to be with Christ and his sense of duty to help the Philippians. And his selfless servant heart is unmatched outside of Jesus Christ. We need to understand that pain does not automatically produce spiritual growth. Adversity doesn't make you spiritually better unless you are in the context where spiritual growth can happen. I mean, you can go and find stories of abusive homes and trauma wards where pain is produced and nothing happens that makes people worse. They are crippled instead of helped. But when you are going through adversity in the context of a loving congregation or a loving marriage or a loving environment or a loving neighborhood, you will discover soul strength begins to happen. If the soul is starved of other nutrients, then that won't work. But if you're in an environment where spiritual resources are around you, when you go through adversity, you will be changed.
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7: This morning, I'd like to draw your attention to 2 Kings chapter 13 and verse 14. 2 Kings 13, 14. Now Elisha was fallen sick of the sickness whereof he died. And Joash, the king of Israel, came down unto him and wept over his face and said, O my father, the chariot of Israel and the horsemen thereof. Elisha, the mighty prophet of God, had more miracles wrought through his life than any other man in the Old Testament period.

0: His life was filled with miracles. At the beginning of his ministry, he was following Elijah the prophet. And the time had come for the Lord to take Elijah up into heaven. And Elisha followed close on his heels. Finally, Elijah turned to him and said, "What do you want?" And he said, "I want a double portion of the Spirit that is upon you." And Elijah said, "You've asked for a difficult thing, but if you are with me when I am taken up, you will be granted your request." And so Elisha stayed with him, and finally there came the chariots of the Lord, the horsemen thereof, and Elisha was caught away in a whirlwind into heaven. And as he was going up, his mantle fell upon Elisha, the anointing, the power of God. And there began the miraculous ministry of Elisha, a ministry that included the raising of the dead, included the healing of Naaman from his leprosy, that Syrian captain, a ministry in which God used him to save Israel from the hand of the Syrians on many occasions, as the Lord would reveal to him what was the plot of the Syrian army. A ministry that was just surrounded by marvelous miracles. An iron axe head floating in the Jordan River at his command. It is interesting that a man with such power in his life, that even after he died, when there was a battle and the Israeli army was fleeing from the enemy, one of the men was shot and killed, and they took his body and just threw it on the tombstone of Elisha. And when his body landed on Elisha's bones, he came back to life. He revived. Power, tremendous power. The stories of Elisha were so many and so great that they became legendary. The king called in the former servant, Gehazi, and said, "Tell me what happened to Elisha. Tell me some of the stories." And he used to love to sit and just hear the stories of God's power working in this man's life. And yet, this mighty man of faith, this marvelous prophet of God, fell sick of the sickness whereof he died. That should put to rest the foolish fallacy that if you only had enough faith, you would have been healed. There are those that go around talking about the importance of making the right kind of confession and commanding God the works of his hands. And they seem to indicate by their teaching that you can be perpetually healthy and never have to die. But such is not the case. It is appointed unto man once to die, and after that the judgment, and God chooses the appointment, and he chooses the method by which that appointment shall be made. And God chooses whether or not you are going to die of an illness, of a disease, of an accident, or whatever. And when God has called your number, there's no postponement or changing. The purposes of God will stand. And those that believe that they can change God by their faith or by their persistence or by their positive confessions do not really know the truth of the eternal God, his sovereignty and his omniscience. In fact, they would make themselves sovereign. they would put themselves in the driver's seat. God would be under their control rather than they being under the control of God. Let me say, I like it when God is in control. I get scared if I think that I am in control, because I don't know how to handle power. The Lord taught me that a long time ago. He taught me that when my brother loaned me his souped-up car. And I got stopped twice before I got home, and I knew that I couldn't handle power. I'm glad God is in control. I want it that way. It's a blessing. It's a comfort. I can rest in the fact that God knows and He's in control. Here is the prophet of God, marvelous man of God. For over 60 years, he's been exercising his ministry as the prophet of God to the nation of Israel. He has been their salvation. He has been their strength. But now, he has fallen sick of the sickness whereof he died. And when Joash the king heard of the sickness of the prophet of God, he came down to visit him. Now, Joash reigned in Israel for 16 years, but in verse 11, it tells us that he did evil in the sight of the Lord, for he continued in the idolatrous ways of Jeroboam, the first king over Israel, and he walked in the paths of idolatry. And yet, he had respect for the prophet of God. And thus, hearing that he was dying, he came down to visit him. And as he saw this man who had once been such a tower of strength, this man who had been God's instrument to save Israel, seeing him now in that weakened condition, he began himself to weep over his face, weeping because of his tremendous respect and appreciation for this man, for what this man had done for the nation. He knew that this man had altered the history of the nation of Israel. If it were not for him, they would have probably fallen victims to the Syrians. He also respected the prophet of God. He called him, my father, a term of endearment, a term of respect and honor. And he honored the prophet. He respected the prophet of God. And he knew and acknowledged that this man was the true strength of Israel. For he said concerning him, the chariot of Israel and the horsemen thereof. In those days, the chariot was the most formidable weapon that a nation could put into the battlefield. It was like a modern tank against the infantry. It was the deciding factor in a war. In fact, a nation's military strength was measured by the number of chariots that they had in their army. And so the term chariot of the Lord represented the strength, the power. And looking at this prophet of God, he recognized that this man in fellowship with God was the true strength and the power of the nation, the chariot of Israel. This man is the true strength of Israel, and acknowledged that through his relationship with God, he had brought strength to the nation, or recognizing really that God was the strength for the nation. Down deep, Joash the king knew that the only hope for the nation was in God. And yet, what a paradox. Because he persisted in his evil ways. He did evil in the sight of the Lord. And he continued in the ways of Jeroboam, who caused Israel to sin, and he did not turn aside from that path. Acknowledge that serving God is the right thing. Serving God is the secret of strength. Knowing that, and still persisting in the path of sin. He is like so many people today who respect God, and they acknowledge God, and yet they do not serve God. If we would take a poll this morning of those that are here, and we would say, how many of you believe in God? We would probably have 100%. Yes, we all believe in God. I think it would be 100%. As I look around, I don't see any of you that look like fools. Well, Psalm 14 said, the fool has said there is no God. So I would assume that all of you at least believe in God. But what a paradox. To acknowledge God, to believe and even respect God, but yet not commit yourself to God, not serve God. And this was the case of the king. Respected and acknowledged, but continued in his evil ways. Paul the Apostle, in the first chapter of his letter to the Romans, talked about those who knew God. But when they knew God, they did not glorify him as God. It isn't a problem of not believing in God so often. It isn't a problem of not knowing God. He said, the wrath of God is going to be revealed from heaven against all ungodliness and unrighteousness of men who hold the truth of God in unrighteousness. People hold the truth of God, but they hold it in unrighteousness. I believe that the worst blasphemy is not of a man saying, I don't believe in God. But the man who acknowledges the existence of God, but then goes on to live as though God did not exist. Leaves God out of his life completely. Never seeks the advice from God, never seeks direction from God. Just goes on, lives day by day as though God did not exist, and yet he acknowledges the existence of God. That is the worst kind of blasphemy. Who, when they knew God, they would not glorify him as God, neither were they thankful, but became vain in their imaginations. Their foolish heart was darkened, and professing themselves to be wise, they became fools because they began to worship and serve the creature more than the Creator, who is blessed forevermore. It's exactly the case of King Joash. They had set up, Jeroboam had set up the golden calves in Dan and in Bethel, and he continued in the ways of Jeroboam, worshipped and served the creature more than the Creator, who is blessed forevermore. And so Joash, the interesting paradox, weeping over the prophet of God, acknowledging the prophet of God to be the strength of Israel, but persisting in the path of sin. You know that you should be walking after the Spirit, but you persist in the path of the flesh. Down deep, you know that serving God is the right thing to do, but you're still serving your own lust. The old prophet of God, though he is dying, said to the king, take now your bow and your arrows and open the window towards the east and stretch your bow. And so the king opened the window towards the east, the area from which the Syrians would come to fight against Samaria. And the old prophet put his hands upon the hands of King Joash. And he helped Joash as he drew back and let fly with the arrow towards the east. And as the arrow shot out the window towards the east, the old prophet said, the arrow of the deliverance of the Lord, the arrow of the deliverance over Syria. He said, now shoot down into the ground. Take your arrows and begin to shoot down into the ground. And so Joash pulled back and he shot once, twice, three times, and then he stopped. And Elisha was upset. He said, why did you stop? You should have continued shooting until you shot five or six arrows, and then you would have totally consumed the enemy. But now you shall only smite them thrice. But they shall rise to destroy. You should have gone on, but that was the story of the man. It was that of inconsistency, not persisting in the path, acknowledging, seeing the path, but not walking in it, giving respect and honor unto God, but not serving Him. How many times do we stop short of total victory when we should persist on and press on into complete victory? We sometimes stop short and we say, well, you know, that's not going to hurt me. And we make a tolerance, or we allow toleration towards evil rather than smiting totally and completely. And that evil that we allow to remain rises up ultimately to destroy us. Half-hearted efforts do not bring total victory over the enemy. You can't take a nonchalant type of an attitude towards the things of God and the things of the Spirit. It isn't a take it or leave it or whatever kind of a thing. It is a complete commitment. It is a full-on, all-for-God kind of a commitment to serve the Lord. It isn't, well, sure, I believe in God. Yes, I even go to church once in a while. I sing the hymns. God is great. God is good. He dwells in the heavens. He created the universe. He's a great and awesome God. Oh, yes. All of these things, you may do your acknowledgement of Him, but if you don't serve Him, none of the acknowledgement counts. Actually, it's only an indictment against you. Knowing God and then refusing to commit yourself to Him fully is only an indictment of you. For he who knew the will of God and did not accordingly will be beaten with many stripes. Yet he who did things worthy of many stripes because he did not know the will of the Lord will be beaten with few. Unto whom much is given, much is required. To whom little is given, little is required. And you think that your acknowledgement of God is getting you points. No, it's going against you. The fact that you respect God, bringing you points, no, it goes against you. It's not points in your favor, but points against you, because you are not living up to the light and the knowledge that God has brought unto you. And here is Joash, a classic example. of a man failing to live up to the light. He saw there in the prophet of God the strength of Israel, recognizing this man. He's the strength, the chariot of Israel, the horseman thereof. And yet persisting in an evil path of sin. There are several truths for us to glean from this lesson this morning. First of all, is that God can use you in His service till the day you die. And sometimes, even after your death. The gifts and the callings of God are without repentance. I really don't see where you ever retire from serving God. Now, don't worry. I'm not going to be up here when I'm a decrepit old man trying to... God will change things and I'll be able to maybe sit back and write or something and carry on the ministry in another way, but I can't see ever ceasing to serve the Lord. As long as I live, every breath that I take, I would much rather wear out than rust out. So don't expect to see me just sitting on a shelf rusting away someplace. That won't happen. As long as He gives me breath, I'll serve Him because I love Him. He's given life to me. But you can even serve the Lord after you're dead. I think of how Spurgeon continues to minister through his writings. What inspiration he still brings. G. Campbell Morgan and others, their work goes on. Though they're with the Lord in glory now, their service continues through the writings and all. And I think of the tapes and all, how that after I'm gone, the ministry will continue through tapes and all, and through the writings. And so there's no end to serving God. He can use you even after you're dead. The second lesson is that admiration and respect for God is not enough. 90% of the people in the United States say they believe in God. That doesn't make us a godly nation. It's serving God. It's that commitment to God that really counts. James said, you say you believe God, you think that's a big deal? The devils believe God. In fact, they go you one better. They fear and tremble before Him. But it doesn't bring them salvation. It teaches us that half-hearted efforts will never bring to us total victory. Total victory only comes through total commitment. And finally, it teaches us that the real strength lies in a right relationship with God. The strength of a nation lies not in its military powers, not in its technical skills, not in its economic greatness, but in its relationship with God. And righteousness exalts a nation, but sin is a reproach to any people. The king recognized that the strength of the nation was in the man of God, the chariot of Israel, and the horsemen thereof. Therein lies your strength, in your relationship with God. And if you have a right relationship with God, You can't be defeated. Shall we stand? The Lord is speaking to many of your hearts today. You've seen yourself in Joash. He's held up the mirror. And you realize that, like Joash, you've respected and acknowledged him, but you've still walked in your own path. And that's not going to do. And the Lord is calling you to a commitment unto himself. May the Lord be with you, and may the Lord bless you, and may he strengthen you for the trials and for the things that you'll be facing this week. And may you begin to experience more and more the strength of the Lord and the victory of the Lord in your life as we become more than conquerors through his love. In Jesus' name. The Lord bless thee.
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0: Remember, the main purpose, and we'll have a whole week on being filled with the Spirit in our series. The main purpose of being filled with the Spirit is boldness to witness, Acts chapter 1:8. Now, look at what, let's just pick this nudge. Boom, here's the nudge. Go to the chariot, the head guy there, and stay near the chariot, and I'll direct you. Next step. So the steps of a righteous man ordered by the Lord. Leave your revival, go to the desert. Good. Step number one, he does it, he obeys it. Go over to that man over there. He's going to go there and stay near it. Step number two, he still doesn't know what step number three is. Now, watch what happens. This is huge. Look at verse 30. Then Philip did what? Tell me. He ran. What does that mean? He ran up to the chariot and heard the man reading Isaiah the prophet. Here's what you want to write down this morning. Prepared and ready. Philip was excited to obey and see what God would do. Are you excited when God opens the door of opportunity to witness? We're getting it. It's more natural. It's more natural for us. Every time you obey God, and no matter what happens in the interaction, you've done what God asked you to do. I want you to remember what Paul said, because sometimes we have that unrealistic expectation. The Apostle Paul said this. I'll have more to say about it next week. Basically, he says this. I do whatever I can to win Jews, Gentiles. I do whatever I can in witnessing and sharing and preaching and teaching so that I might win, listen, some. He knew that every interaction would never lead to every person getting saved. He knew that he'd be jailed for some. He knew that many people would laugh at him. Other people say, no, thank you. He says, continue to do whatever it is that God leads me to win some. Don't get discouraged. You're doing fantastic. Keep looking for the nudges. So he's nudged again. Here's the next step. Well, Pastor Mark, what would I do if I ran up to that chariot? You'll see in a moment. God will lead you. You're not going to go after a chariot. You're going to be talking to a person. And you're just watching for what God wants to say to us. Now watch. Verse 30. Do you understand, Philip says to the eunuch, what you are reading? What is that an example of for us? Remember, you're Philip. I'm Philip. Philip doesn't go up and go, well, oh, I see you have the book of Isaiah. I'm an expert in Isaiah. I'm sure you're stupid in Isaiah. What a waste of your time. I'm here to show you how much I know. Is that what he's doing? Is he making him feel inferior and stupid? No. Write this down. Watch what you see. He was tactful and respectful. You remember the day when somebody said, turn to 2 Chronicles, and you said, say what? It's in the Bible. Really? What do you mean? It's in the Old. What is the Old Testament? Some of you, you remember, by the way, we have a whole generation. What I just said, they're clueless. But why do we put the scriptures on the screen? So they don't feel uncomfortable. We're not here to turn anybody away. We're not here to talk, we're great, what's wrong with you? We want to be tactful, don't you? And respectful. Well, how did we learn that? Do you remember what Peter said to us? Do this with quietness and respect. Be prepared to answer, but do it with quietness and respect. Now look what this a brilliant man, rich man, guy searching. Look what he says to Philip's response. Philip says, can you understand what you're reading? Look at verse 31. How can I unless someone explains it to me? So he invited Philip to come up and sit with him. What do you see there? That's the heart of God. All of a sudden, Philip is getting an understanding of why he's there. See, this man was searching for God. God doesn't want anybody to perish, but everyone to have a personal relationship. So God arranged a divine appointment for Philip to meet, watch me, how many men in the desert? How many? Tell me. Just hold your finger up this morning. How many? One. What do you have on your bracelet? By the way, if you don't have a bracelet, the price went up to $25 this weekend. No, they're free. Get you one. Because this starts conversations with people. The value and impact of how many? One. So Philip goes all the way to the desert, leads a revival with hundreds for how many? One. Heart of God. It's a heart of God. God doesn't want anyone to perish. And God knew the impact this man would have later. You'll see what that looks like. Now, this divine appointment goes back to a truth. What did this man, what was this Ethiopian eunuch, which is our neighbor, our co-neighbor, our friends, relatives, lost people in the school. What was he doing? Watch Jeremiah 29, you see it. You will seek me and find me when you seek me with all your heart. See, this is the value and impact of one. One searching man looking for hope and answers. In our services this morning at every campus, there's some of you that are searching and looking for answers. The church isn't the answer. I'm certainly not the answer. Your answer is Jesus Christ. And you will never find fulfillment and purpose until you have a relationship with him. This man found God and religion, but he was still searching because he didn't have a relationship with Jesus Christ. Now, God has given us in the church, it's very important, has given us teachers and preachers to explain the word with application. So that's the goal of a pastor and a shepherd. Now our pastors are taught to share the word with you, give you the word this morning, but then give you basically practical application to it. What can I do with it? Philip is going to explain the word in a very practical way and show what this man needs to do to find fulfillment. So he does exactly what I'm just saying to you. Some of you are like this Ethiopian eunuch. You're here, you're searching. I'm going to tell you what you need to do to find the end of that searching, to find the answer. And the answer is Jesus Christ. Now, understand, applying truth. But the church is not the only place where we learn to apply the truth. This is where we teach you the truth. But I want to show you a couple illustrations. These are pictures that I took on the Temple Mount in Israel. The Temple Mount is where the two Islamic mosques are. As you know, this next 4 or 5 weeks or whatever, 2 or 3 weeks, whatever it is, millions and millions of Muslims are going to Mecca to worship Allah. And we already explained last week, Allah is not Jehovah. Allah has no son. Jehovah has a son. His name is Jesus. Now, there, what are they doing there? No, they're not praying. This is a small Bible study. This is a community group. They're studying the Bible? No. What are they studying? The Quran. They're learning the Quran. For what reason? To try to convert who? Everybody. The goal of the Muslims is to change the whole world, have a caliphate eventually, and so that everybody worships who? Allah. Now, that's them. Let's show you another picture. This is very common every time you go up there, the Temple Mount. All these groups, men groups, ladies groups, they don't join together, obviously. What are they doing? A small Bible study. Let me challenge you. If they can do a small Bible study, why can't we be more involved in being together in small Bible studies? I want to give you a guarantee, then I'm going to show you something. You will learn more how to apply the scripture in a small group than you'll ever learn in the sanctuary. Why? Because you're talking with people, 10, 12 people. In all of our campuses today, you can go find you a small group in somewhere near you. They only meet about every other week. And it's just a great way. So let me challenge you. If the Muslims are doing it, what is wrong with us? Come on, get in. Now I want you to see a couple of things that are very important. Look at this next statement. God designed us not only to believe, but to belong. We're a family. You want to meet with people. And I'm going to give you a guarantee. If you'll join a small group, hundreds and hundreds of you have, but many of you have not, haven't even gone to look at it. What's it look like? Just a small group, people open their homes. They discuss basically mostly what I taught, how to apply it. They have the notes. So you can debate back and forth, and it's just a great way. Guarantee, if you'll join a small group, at the end of this cycle of the small group, you'll be a better Christian than you ever were before or that you could ever be by yourself. Guaranteed. I have been a Christian, think about this, for 68 years. I know that truth. So let me encourage you, at all of our campuses, get yourself plugged into a small group. If the Muslims know the trick, come on. That's not from them. This is from the Bible. Early church, together is better. They met together, not just in church, but in small areas. Now, look at verse 32. What passage, look at me for a moment. What passage out of Isaiah is a big book. Now, where do you think he was reading? Well, it was an accident that he opened the book to this chapter. No, it wasn't an accident. He's looking at the chapter, watch, you'll see it in a moment, that discusses the Messiah and the suffering of the Messiah. He doesn't even know who the Messiah is. So no wonder he can't understand it. Watch what happens. The eunuch was reading this passage of scripture. Again, Isaiah 53. He was led like a sheep to the slaughter, Jesus. And as a lamb, Jesus is Lamb of God that takes away the sin of the world. Before the shearer is silent, so he did not open his mouth. In his humiliation, he was deprived of justice. Who can speak of his descendants? For his life was taken from the earth. And the eunuch asked Philip, tell me, please, who is the prophet talking about? Himself or someone else? He doesn't say, is he talking about Isaiah or is he talking about Jesus? He didn't even know the word Jesus. We have a lot of people that say they believe in God. They don't even understand Jesus at all. Same with this man. He's confused. He's reading the right scripture, the exact passage about Jesus Christ, but he doesn't know anything about Jesus. Watch what Philip does. Then Philip began with that very passage of scripture. And he told him, underline this in your Bible, the good news about Jesus. First time, first introduction to Jesus. So he explained this Old Testament passage that of course had great relevance to Jesus because the Old Testament is filled with prophecy about Jesus coming. He knew his Bible. Write this down. What did he do first? Philip opened his mouth. See, if you and I are going to be a witness, it is very important that we live a godly example. But usually that will not do it. Just as we dedicated children this weekend. Parents can live a godly role model, but at some point they have to open their mouth and explain what that looks like. That's what we do. That's what we're doing now. Philip started where the man was. It's very important to know where the people are. How did he know where the man was? How did he know what the man was thinking? Here, see, it's not only open your mouth, it's when you're getting ready to share with a person. Just simple things. Listen to what they're saying. Philip didn't go up there and say, hey, let me give you the four spiritual laws. You ready? Here we go. No, the man says, I don't understand what I'm reading. Can you help me? Yeah, I can. Yeah, I can. With tact and respect. And he's listening. See, as you listen to people, and often they'll come to us with problems. Most people become open to the gospel when there's difficulties in their life, when there's been a divorce, all kinds of changes. When those things hit them, poof, they look to somebody that has hope. That's you. That's me. They've watched you in the office, in the neighborhood, and they begin looking for us. This is what happens here. So we have to be quiet and sensitive and start where they are. So he takes this passage, and it's not by random, and he goes all the way through it. But look what he ends with. Write this down. Philip knew how to share the gospel, the good news about Jesus. He knew how to do it. Let me ask you a question. Do you know how to share the gospel? What is the gospel? Could you explain the gospel in 25 words or less? So that a person could understand that they need a personal relationship with Jesus Christ. That's what we're going to do. By the way, I'm not teaching the Wednesday series. I'm here, but we have other pastors teaching it at every campus. It's awesome. And you'll learn the very simple fact. I'll have more to say about that next weekend because I'm going to take you through so many different passages. So you'll be able to have a kind of a background of how to explain the gospel, how to explain it to them. See, this is perfect because you're Philip. Philip is going to take the man and explain to him Jesus and sin and repentance and belief. This man has never heard any of that. He just heard religion. And a guy that I interacted with this week, and he didn't get, I said, well, do you go to church? No, I don't go to church. Church is always after your money. I won't tell you all the other things I went into. I talked about that. And the second thing, what he said this, it's not only that, but people are really good when they're church. When they go out, they're hypocrites. And I basically made a joke. I said, well, come join us. You can go out the same way we all do. Because that's what you are. In a nice way. In a nice way. You see, we're going to learn more Wednesday night and next week. What did he do? He moved the conversation. Watch this. He moved the conversation from who? God. To who? Tell me to who. Okay, you're not doing very good. Let me do this with sensitivity and respect. He moved the conversation from God. Did the eunuch believe in God? Yes, he did. Who did he move it to? Jesus. Gently to Jesus. Why? Without Jesus, there's no salvation. You can be as religious as you want to be. There's no salvation. So he moves that conversation. Because when he went to Jerusalem, the eunuch heard nothing about who? Jesus. You know, we have a lot of religious churches today that do exactly the same thing. They'll never teach about sin. They'll never teach about repentance. They just want to teach about, God just wants you to be a good person. Everything's wonderful. As we look at our world, we celebrate 9/11 this week. Is everything wonderful? No, it's worse since 9/11. Our whole world is plummeting quickly to judgment. So the only way to God, don't ever let them, you want to invite them to church. Obviously, if they'll come, that's a great way. But you don't leave the conversation just there because they need to hear about the person of Jesus. So he did this. Now watch, look at verse 36. This is classic. As they traveled along the road, they came to some water. Now, where are they? Say what? Where do you find water in the desert? Another accident. No, not really. God probably just developed some water right there. And they came to some water, and the eunuch said, look, here is water. But look what he said. Why shouldn't I be baptized? Well, where did he learn about water baptism? From who? Philip. Because the next step after salvation is what? Being water baptized. Some of you haven't been water baptized. That is the next step. It's a outward act that shows what's happened in your life. So how did we get there? Maybe Philip knew of Peter's sermon on the day of Pentecost. Let me read it to you. Peter replied, repent and be baptized, every one of you, in the name of Jesus Christ for the forgiveness of your sins, and you will receive the gift of the Holy Spirit. So somehow Philip didn't just leave the man with that, but moved on to baptism. So let me show you on the overhead, Acts 8:37. All of our campuses, watch this. Then Philip said, the man says, can I be baptized? And Philip says this, well, you can be. If you believe with all your heart, you may. And he answered, I believe that Jesus Christ is the Son of God. Can I hear an amen in the house right there? This man believed. Why? Because of Philip's testimony. One man, he believed. Now, when he did this, obviously, Philip explained to him, well, water baptism doesn't save you. You have to believe first. And he says, I believe that Jesus Christ is the Son of God. So there was repentance, belief, acceptance, and then water baptism is the next step. And then look at this, verse 38. And he gave orders to the chariot. Then both Philip and the eunuch went down into the water. That's the way we practice baptism, submersion. And Philip baptized him. Who's watching this? We don't know anybody else is there as far as any other groups. Who's watching this? Well, there's a caravan. We don't know how many camels. We don't know how many people. We don't know how many other chariots. But there's lots of people. Now you can see them watching. See, here's this man. First of all, when Philip came running up, you think with some of those guys, they got their spear, baby. And then the man invites him up. Okay, I don't know who this guy is, but he invites him up. And the next thing you see is Philip gets out, and the guy gets out with all his garb on, and they walk down to the water. And Philip goes, and these people are going, what is wrong with our leader? What the heck was that? Was he just hot? Who is watching? All of them. Was the Ethiopian eunuch ashamed to be water baptized in front of all the people he led? Was he ashamed? No. Not an inch. Can I challenge you this morning? Don't ever be ashamed of the gospel of Jesus Christ. See, often we're ashamed. Let me say this in a kind way. Anywhere you go around the world today, if you're in an area that has a Muslim mosque, five times a day they call to prayer. Wherever they at, they open up a car, they go to their room, they get their rug out, and they bow down five times a day to Allah. And sometimes as Christians, we're afraid to say that Jesus is the only way to Christ. How dare we keep it to ourselves? The gospel is too good to keep it to ourselves. I'm not making fun of them. I'm challenging you and me. They don't care where they do this. And sometimes, well, Pastor Mark, I'm ashamed to kind of. Please, you're learning it. You're getting it. Let's be bold. This man was not ashamed of what had just happened in his life. Why? Because he found the answer to life. And that answer is in a person of Jesus Christ. It wasn't in religion. So what is the kind of the end story of this? Look what happens. When they came out of the water, the Spirit of the Lord suddenly took Philip away. Woo! He just goes off somewhere. And the eunuch did not see him again, but went on his way, say it with me, rejoicing. Write this down. Salvation brings forgiveness, joy, and meaning to life. Do we really need to ask why God sent Philip to the desert? Of course not. God valued one confused religious man who needed to know about Jesus. God valued this one man, and he valued this man enough to send one person. Philip, that's you, that's me. To who? Our neighbors, our coworkers, our students, relatives, friends, and someone like Philip that you don't even know. That's the value and impact of one. What impact did the Ethiopian eunuch have? Well, history tells us that he went back to Ethiopia's country. He's the one Christian that we know that's in the country. What happened? He would spread the gospel to his whole nation. How about that? Would Philip ever know that? No. He was taken off somewhere else. When he was done with his job, God moved him to somewhere else. But this man, when he went back, he was a changed man. And what he said was just what I said to you. This good news is too good to keep to myself. That's our whole principle. Absolutely the principle for all of us. The eunuch was prepared and ready to live with purpose and meaning. He was prepared to die because he would go to heaven. He repented and received Jesus as his personal Savior. I want everybody in every campus, nobody moving. I want everybody in every campus, those you watch tonight, simply to bow your head right now. Christian, I want you to pray. I want to ask you a question at all of our campuses. Are you prepared and ready to die? Are you prepared and ready to go to heaven? If somehow at the end of the service, some kind of disaster like 9/11 happened at our campuses, and every one of us died, are you prepared and ready to face death? Where would you go? I can tell you today, you can leave this building, any of our campuses, with the hope and guarantee of heaven. You can leave with your sins forgiven, and you will be prepared and ready to live life here and never to be fearful of whatever happens to you, because you will have the guarantee of heaven. He who has the Son has life. He who doesn't have the Son does not have life.
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4: I remember thinking, please don't let go. 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
5: Well, welcome to the 700 Club, and thanks so much for joining with us. Well, President Trump says a deal with Iran to open the Strait of Hormuz could be reached today. Global markets are responding positively to the news.
6: Meanwhile, Prime Minister Benjamin Netanyahu says Israel won't withdraw from Gaza until Hamas disarms. And Hamas is making it clear that the terror group will not stand down. Paul Petit reports.
7: Tuesday night, President Trump told reporters he expects a deal to open the Strait of Hormuz by Wednesday or Thursday.
8: We're moving along very nicely. We'll find out. We'll know in 48 hours.
7: Earlier, Secretary of State Marco Rubio said the sides are making headway in negotiations over the strait.
9: Suffice it to say there's been progress made in those talks, but not finality yet. We're hoping that will happen in a very short.
7: Markets reacted immediately. U.S. crude fell 5%, while Brent crude dropped below $80 a barrel as traders looked ahead to a possible return of commercial shipping through the waterway. Iranian and Omani officials are working on a proposal to have ships entering the Persian Gulf follow a route along Iran's coast, while outbound traffic would use a channel near Oman. Axios reports that regional sources confirm the U.S. has been involved in the talks, with calls between U.S. Envoy Steve Witkoff and the Iranian and Omani foreign ministers. The proposal is described as a 60-day temporary arrangement between Iran and Oman, which would be extended with no tolls or fees charged during that time. They would also work to clear mines from the strait over the next 30 days. This diplomacy comes as sources say U.S. forces have used nearly all of their long-range tactical missile systems and precision strike missiles, along with roughly half of their Patriot interceptors. U.S. Central Command has been able to replenish some supplies from military stockpiles elsewhere, but officials warn that any major new strikes on Iran could require a greater reliance on manned bombing missions. Meanwhile, in Gaza, Israeli Prime Minister Benjamin Netanyahu says Israel didn't agree to the Board of Peace terms for disarming Hamas. In a video posted on Facebook, Netanyahu said Israel will not withdraw.
10: We will not retreat from our current lines until Hamas is completely disarmed.
7: As negotiations continue, a Hamas spokesperson is sending the message that the terror group will not stop fighting. Ghazi Hamad told British journalist Piers Morgan that resistance is the terror group's holy mission. Instead of answering Morgan's explicit question asking when Hamas would disarm and hand over its weapons, he said Hamas will continue to fight until we reach the end of this occupation and freedom for our people. Paul Petit, CBN News, Jerusalem.
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0: more on these stories. The Hamas spokesman is absolutely making it clear they're not going to lay down their arms. Have they been using the ceasefire to rebuild? Did they ever plan to give up the fight?
1: Well, I think, Gordon, Israeli security officials long argued that Hamas always uses ceasefires to recruit, rebuild, and rearm. And they're not going to lay down their arms, just what Ghazi Hamad said. Will they give up the fight? Well, the Hamas spokesman's statement is very clear, and it's a confirmation of what many believe, that Hamas remains committed to destroy the Jewish people in their charter. We've talked about this before, Gordon. It says that Israel will arise and continue to exist until Islam wipes it out, as it wiped it out before. That was that, what was before it. And so from the point of view from Hamas, it's a religious war. Gaza is land that was once controlled by Islam, and it's a sacred duty for Hamas and Muslims to reclaim it. It's forbidden to give up even one inch of it. And it's part of their worldview. They see the world as the house of war and the house of peace. The house of peace is land under the control of Islam, and the house of war is land where Muslims are fighting to reclaim it for Islam. So this worldview is running counter to what the Board of Peace wants, and they're running right into this religious war that Hamas has been waging for many years.
0: Oh, what about the people of Gaza that aren't part of Hamas? Do they still want this war? Do they still want to wipe Israel off the map?
1: Well, the few times that actually Israeli journalists have been able to get in there, or any journalist, is that many of the people in Gaza are cursing Hamas for what they've done, for preempting this on October 7th and bringing the sort of the retribution by Israel trying to wipe out Hamas. So it's hard to get an idea of what actually happening inside Gaza, what the people are fearing, what they're saying, because, you know, if they say anything against Hamas, it could be a death sentence for them. But I think a lot of people are upset with what Hamas did. But then again, there are other people that support Hamas, but any opposition to Hamas is really very difficult to do because, as I said, it leads to a death sentence.
0: Well, I remember the Hamas fighters parading people into a city street in Gaza, and this is at the release of the hostages and supposedly a ceasefire. They just executed them right there in the street, and you look at that, and how anyone can support that is beyond belief. But we're seeing it. We're seeing it right here in the United States. So let's just talk about Netanyahu, Israel, the Board of Peace, the plan to disarm. What are the objections to the plan by the Board of Peace?
1: Well, Gordon, his objections are you can't trust Hamas, and the IDF won't withdraw until Hamas is completely disarmed, and not only disarmed, but verified that it's been disarmed. And they don't want a repeat of October 7th. It's too fresh in the minds of all Israelis, I would say. A few days ago, reportedly, Netanyahu met with the director general of the Peace Council. That's the council overseeing the Gaza Strip. Reportedly, they clarified the next step that would be complete dismantling of all the weapons and then a transition to a civilian government. But from Netanyahu's point of view and Israel, they want the right sequence. And so they want any withdrawal has to follow, you know, complete disarmament by Hamas and any other armed group there in Gaza.
0: Well, let's turn now to the war with Iran. What's the mood in Israel? The president canceled the planned attack. There's talk of yet another peace agreement, ceasefire agreement, opening the Strait of Hormuz. How are the people in Israel viewing the latest rounds of negotiations?
1: Well, you know, it goes back and forth. Going just a few days ago, Israelis were preparing to go to the bomb shelters. I think they're skeptical that diplomacy is going to work. They're going about their daily life, but also I would say a bit disappointed. And why? Because they want to eliminate the existential threat that's been over their heads for years. And that's why in Tel Aviv, you can actually see large banners. And what it's saying? It's saying President Trump, finish the job. Because many see this as a historic opportunity to finish and topple the regime once for all, destroy their nuclear program, free the people of Iran, and free Israel from the country that's been calling death to Israel for decades. And something, Gordon, that we've talked about, if this regime falls, it really will change the whole of the Middle East.
0: Yeah, it'll change the landscape entirely. And we have an opportunity. We shouldn't let it slip through our grasp. Now's the time to seize that victory. Well, Chris, thanks for your insights and thanks for the report.
1: Thanks, Gordon.
0: Well, in other news, authorities arrested a man studying security preparations at a golf course 2 days before President Trump was scheduled to play there. Efrem Graham has that story and more from the CBN newsroom. Efrem?
2: Gordon, investigators say they discovered ammunition in the man's pocket and a gun in his truck. Agents say 38-year-old Janine John Tale was seen Sunday taking videos and pictures of the Los Angeles area Trump National Golf Club ahead of the president's visit there Tuesday. He told federal agents he was a State Department employee there for security detail. Officers say Tale had a 16-round magazine with hollow-point bullets in his pocket. And in a search of his pickup truck in the parking lot, they discovered a loaded 9mm pistol, binoculars, and a badge that read Security Protection Agent. They also say a search of his nearby home turned up a rifle and other firearms, magazines, ammunition, body armor, and notebooks with concerning statements. Tale is charged with a federal firearm-related offense. There have been 3 attempts on President Trump's life over the course of 2 years. Michigan's razor-thin Democratic Senate primary came closer than any analyst predicted. Going into Election Day, Abdul El-Sayed had a large lead in the polls. As of this morning, most news outlets had the race too close to call. Only NBC News called him the winner. El-Sayed calls Israel's actions in Gaza genocide, and he opposes U.S. aid to Israel. He faced off against the pro-Israel candidate Haley Stevens. The winner goes on to face Republican Mike Rogers in the general election. The race amplifies the division in the Democratic Party between moderates and far-left candidates. Gordon, back to you.
0: Well, this is going to be a fascinating midterm election coming up, and we're literally a month and a half. It's absolutely consequential. What was expected to be a Democrat Socialist of America flood in a primary election turned out to be a lot closer than anyone thought it was going to be, which is good news for the Democrat Party. If they go into this socialist narrative of defunding the police, abolishing prisons, abolishing borders, I just think there's no way you can win in a general election on that kind of platform. So it's wonderful. Thank you for everyone that voted and letting your voice be heard. And we're going to have yet another election coming up. Make sure you're registered and please participate in our wonderful democracy. It's through that participation that we actually preserve it. Ashley?
3: Well, up next, they're being threatened, targeted, and harassed. Anti-Israel protesters are taking aim at members of the Democrat Party, trying to get them to drop their support for the Jewish state. And so far, it's working. CBN News takes you inside the battle brewing on the left next. And later, terror in Zion National Park. A hike through the Narrows turns deadly when a flash flood forces 2 couples underwater and sweeps them downriver. Watch what happens next ahead on today's 700 Club.

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1: Well, the midterm elections could have a negative impact on U.S. support for Israel. The anti-Israel wing of the Democrat Party is pushing to drop assistance for the Jewish state. Their tactics are becoming more confrontational, sometimes violent. Dale Hurd has the story.
2: Across America, anti-Israel activists have been disrupting congressional town halls and shouting down Democrat lawmakers.
3: If you cannot behave respectfully, then leave.
4: How many more innocent Palestinian civilians will you allow to be killed by Israel?
5: Can we talk? Israel was attacked by an openly genocidal terrorist group.
2: Washington State Democrat Congressman Adam Smith has seen his home vandalized and a fire set in his driveway by anti-Israel activists. A staff member was also physically assaulted at a town hall. Smith says he's given up trying to hold in-person town halls because they're continually disrupted by anti-Israel demonstrators.
6: I have been unable to hold a town hall meeting for a year because a bunch of leftists show up and scream at me and don't let anyone else speak. You talk about illiberal. Okay, having people stand out in front of my house, you know, screaming death threats at me and threatening my wife.
2: A longtime supporter of Israel, Smith joined more than 100 other Democrats last month to vote for the Massey Amendment that would cut off military aid to the Jewish state. Although the amendment failed, it still caused a political earthquake, showing how far support for Israel has dropped among Democrats in Congress.
7: The more victories the anti-Israel types have, the more the regular Democrats are afraid, and the more they're afraid, the less likely they are to be pro-Israel.
2: Adam Turner, Deputy Director of Government Relations for the Zionist Organization of America and a former Senate staffer on Capitol Hill, says for the first time, some Democrat lawmakers refuse to even meet with members of his organization.
7: Which is sort of shocking. I mean, I used to work on the Hill, Senator Arlen Specter, Pennsylvania, and we were told that, you know, when a constituent comes in, no matter where that person is on the issues, you treat them with respect, you bring them in, you listen to their concerns, and they wouldn't even meet with some of these people. So it's a real problem.
2: Among pro-Israel Democrats, Pennsylvania Governor Josh Shapiro's home has been firebombed. Representative Jared Moskowitz of Florida has received threatening voicemails targeting himself and his family. And Representative Josh Gottheimer says the FBI told him it disrupted a potential large-scale attack on pro-Israel members of Congress. How much of the threats and intimidation played a part in causing Democratic lawmakers to drop their support for Israel? While it's impossible to know for sure, the numbers show a big change. In 2024, only 17% of House Democrats voted against aid to Israel. This year, the number voting against the financing package grew to nearly half. Democrat Senator John Fetterman has consistently criticized the party for becoming more anti-Israel. Michigan Democratic Senate candidate Abdul El-Sayed, who opposes helping Israel, suggested in a call to donors recently that Fetterman should be defeated and has not apologized for this choice of words.
8: Ideally, you put one ogre on a pike and then everyone else gets the message.
2: Democratic leaders have yet to condemn the speech given by Hassan Piker to the College Democrats of America National Convention last month. Piker called for ousting Democrats who support Israel. He's also said the U.S. deserved 9/11, that he backs Hamas over Israel, and has called Israeli and Orthodox Jews inbred and psychopaths.
9: I'm not saying that everyone who's critical of Israel is an anti-Semite, but it's certainly a big part of the drive there.
2: David Harsanyi, senior writer at the Washington Examiner, says moderate Democrats are allowing the party to be pulled away from support for Israel.
9: Because that's where the energy is within the activist class of that party. And for me, at least, I mean, where you stand on Israel, and again, I'm not saying Israel does everything perfect, to me is a kind of a moral IQ test. If you're defending Hamas, if you're with the Iranian regime, I am almost, if you're flying a Palestinian flag in a protest, I'm almost certain that you hate America as well.
2: By one estimate, only about a third of American Jews vote Republican. That number could potentially see a dramatic increase if hostility to Israel within the Democrat Party and threats to lawmakers continue. Dale Hurd, CBN News.
1: Well, what we saw on college campuses is now spilled over into the political field, and it's incredible to me. Truth being stood on its head. The truth, Israel withdrew from Gaza, and this was part of a plan under the Bush administration to have free, open elections in the belief that somehow an Arab Spring would come to the Middle East, that they would realize the benefits of freedom for themselves, their children, their grandchildren. What did the people of Gaza do? Well, they elected Hamas to lead them. What did Hamas do? They then assassinated all their political opponents. They threw them off the top of buildings and canceled all future elections, and then started to arm Gaza, build all of these tunnels. All of the foreign aid went into weapons and rockets and tunnels. And then it erupted on October 7th in a brutality that is really, really hard to look at. And in the face of that truth and those facts, suddenly Israel is now being labeled as baby killers. Well, it was the Hamas terrorists that put babies into ovens and cooked them. That is, it's absolutely amazing to me. But here we are, and it's become a litmus test for primary candidates in the Democrat Party. Do you think Israel is committing genocide in Gaza? Do you think that? And if you don't say yes, then you're going to see not just shout downs in town halls, but they're going to go after you. And when you hear phrases like ogre on a pike, you know what that means. So here we are. The great news is we get to vote and we get to participate. But my prayer is we'd all come to our senses and realize what is being thrown at us is an absolute lie. It is a libel against the state of Israel, against the Jewish people, and we need to stand with Israel. Ashley?
10: Well, up next, clinging to a rock, a husband watches as his wife is swept downriver in a flash flood. He cries out to God, gets his direction, and swims after her. Watch their daring rescue and amazing survival right after this.

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2: When hiking through Zion Canyon and Zion National Park, much of the trail follows the Virgin River, with water ranging from shin to waist deep. The conditions were perfect when Preston and Natalie set out with another couple. Then, out of nowhere, a powerful flash flood slammed both couples into the canyon wall and under the water.
3: We got knocked underwater again. I couldn't hold on to her. She got sucked into the fast current. The last thing I saw were her boots as she was getting sucked downriver.
4: Natalie and Preston Halcomb anticipated a fun day of hiking the Narrows, a trail winding through a canyon river at Zion National Park. Joining them were Brittany and David, Preston's sister and brother-in-law. When the four had attempted the hike a year earlier, threats of flash floods made them turn back. This day seemed perfect.
3: When we saw the color of the river, we were excited. It was nice and clear and it was low flowing, and so we thought we planned it just right.
4: Most of the hike was in water shin to waist deep. As they traveled upriver, the path narrowed. The sides became steep canyon walls with no way to get out.
3: We were very stoked to just get deeper in and see what it was like back there. We were considering doing the whole 12 miles at that point, so we were just getting more and more excited.
4: The two couples enjoyed the outdoors, though only Preston and Brittany were strong swimmers. In addition to hiking in water, Natalie had another reason to be cautious. She was 6 weeks pregnant. It was mid-afternoon when Natalie heard what she thought was distant thunder.
5: I said, I think that's God telling us we should turn around.
3: I just kind of laughed it off and said, yeah, okay.
4: The weather was still beautiful, so they continued for another couple of miles, unaware of the danger heading toward them.
5: We were about 6.5 miles in, and this water came rushing around the bend. We saw debris and logs and fallen trees coming down.
3: We could see the fear in each other's eyes. I mean, that is scary. And so I grab onto Natalie.
5: The river came in and took all of us. And at that point, none of us were on our feet. That was when the panic really set in.
4: The powerful flash flood was overwhelming. At the first bend, they slammed into the canyon wall, which forced the group apart and underwater. Brittany was pushed into a slower, shallow part of the river. Her husband hit a rock that he clung to for 45 minutes. Preston was frantic to find his wife.
3: It was terrifying. And I knew I had to get to her because she's not good in the water. And then I saw her face just come up through a bunch of bark and debris, and it was all over her face, and she was just white.
5: My body went numb because my body went into shock, and my shoulder also popped out of place at that time, so I couldn't swim. I did genuinely believe I wasn't gonna make it.
4: As she tumbled through the water, hitting rocks and logs, all Natalie could do was pray.
5: I prayed for my brother-in-law and my sister-in-law because they at that time had a 4-year-old, and I prayed that they wouldn't be taken from their daughter's life.
4: She also prayed for her husband and the child they hoped to have.
5: I wasn't mad at God, but I was like, really, Lord? Like, this is it? This is it. We don't get to experience our little girl. I was like, well, I'll see her in heaven.
4: Preston grabbed hold of Natalie for a few seconds until a log knocked her out of his grasp. He reached a small embankment and begged God for direction as he watched his wife disappear down the river.
3: I told God he had to tell me what decision to make. And what came into my head next was, if she's alive, she's downriver from me. So I jumped back in. And this time I was a little more controlled. I was able to navigate the river.
4: 3 miles downriver, Natalie, battered and numb, was prepared to die.
5: I prayed for myself, but not that I would get out. I just prayed that I would find peace in the situation.
4: At that moment, a hand grabbed her.
5: I remember thinking, please don't let go. Lord, please don't let go.
4: Airman First Class DeMarcus Norman and 6 fellow airmen were gathered on the shore waiting for the floodwaters to recede. DeMarcus saw Natalie and risked his life to pull her out of the water.
5: I remember feeling relief and still fear because I didn't know where my family was, but immediate relief of, oh my gosh, I'm out of the water.
4: As Natalie recovered from shock and exposure, she waited to see if anyone else was alive. 20 minutes later, she got an answer.
5: When I saw Preston run up the hill, I was very relieved. I can't remember what I said to him, but I do remember feeling like, oh, thank God my husband's here. Thank God he's okay.
3: Seeing her alive was incredible. At that point, all I needed was to know my sister was alive.
4: While Natalie and Preston waited for news about David and Brittany, the airmen brought them food and cared for them. After a long 2 hours, word came. David and Brittany were alive. However, David had a dislocated knee, so the group of airmen hiked up the receding river to bring the couple down to safety.
5: I remember praying to myself, just like, thank you, God, for them. Thank you that they're okay. Thank you for not taking my niece's parents from her. There was still a part of me that was worried about my pregnancy.
4: While Preston and Brittany hiked out of the Narrows, Natalie and David were evacuated by helicopter to St. George Regional Hospital. Natalie suffered cuts, bruising, and a shoulder injury. Incredibly, her unborn child was safe. To Natalie and Preston's surprise, Brittany was also pregnant at that time, and in April 2025, both women gave birth to healthy babies they nicknamed Tumble Buddies. Natalie and Preston have learned to trust God more and treasure every moment.
3: Every day is a blessing. And to practice that with your family, it's great. It'll make your life better.
5: God is with you all the time. Even if you don't feel it, He's with you.
2: What an incredible story of survival. You know, when you cry out to God, He listens and He hears. And I'm reminded of the scripture watching that amazing story that He is our ever-present help in times of trouble. And now is the time where we get to just invite the Holy Spirit. It's our favorite time of the program. We just get to pray for you, where we get to intercede and let the Holy Spirit of God, the living, active Word of God, Jesus is alive. Jesus is the same yesterday, today, and forever. And I don't know if you're watching this and you're like, well, I'm in a situation. It's not like what Natalie went through and her family, but I am in a dire situation and I've been crying out to the God. And I just want to encourage you to keep believing that He has the answer. And better yet, Jesus is the answer to what you are crying out for. And we're just going to believe that in this time of prayer, that God is going to answer you. He's going to answer you specifically, and it's going to be in a powerful way that you know is for you. And we hope and pray that that story just encouraged you in your faith. And if not, we've got some more miracle testimonies to share with you that, again, we just hope and pray encourages you in your faith to believe God for the impossible. This is Susie, and she emailed us saying, I'm so excited and thankful for the 700 Club. Thank you so much for what you do. I was watching just the other day when Gordon and Terry were praying. I've been having terrible pain in my left leg. Gordon said God was healing a muscle tear. I claimed my healing, and the Lord healed me. Praise God. Amazing.
6: Here's Marianne. I'm from South Africa. Sometimes listen to the 700 Club. One day, the hosts were praying for women who had lost children. We know 2 young women that both lost their little babies. You prayed that God would restore their wombs. I mentioned their names while you were praying, and praise the Lord, both women are now pregnant. God wants to do miracles. He wants to be your very present help in time of trouble. He wants to provide. He wants to heal. He wants to save. It's his very nature. You don't have to convince him to do it. He wants to do it, and he's wanted to do it from the beginning. Before he even laid the foundation of the earth, he was thinking about you. He was thinking about the good things that you and he could do together. He had a plan. He had a purpose. He hasn't given up on that plan. He hasn't given up on that purpose. His original dream for Adam and Eve to live in a garden, everything provided, he'd come down in the cool of the evening and talk with them. Well, he hasn't given up on that dream. He still wants to come down to you, talk with you, be your all in all. All we have to do is join in with his dream and say, well, I believe that too. Now, here's what Jesus told us, and he taught us how to pray. He was very specific with it. Heavenly Father, and he's our dad. We come from him. He's the reason. He's the great creator. Who art in heaven, holy be your name. Thy kingdom come, thy will be done on earth as it is in heaven. In heaven, is there anybody sick? Is there anybody lonely? Anybody deprived? It doesn't happen in heaven. So we know his will, and Jesus tells us we can ask that his will would be done on earth. You can ask for his will to be done in your body, in your family, in your finances. You can ask for all of it because he tells us to do that. If we pray in accordance with his will, then we know he hears us. And if he hears, we know we have the answer. So let's pray and let's believe God. Let's believe his dream for us, his plan, his purpose for us. Not what we've done on our own, but what he wants us to do. And when we do, we'll walk into some wonderful adventures, wonderful provision, wonderful rescues, wonderful healings. You can have that, and you can have it right here, right now. Let's pray. Lord God Almighty, we come to you. We come to you believing. We come into agreement. Ashley and I agree now, touching everyone watching. And your word says when two or more agree, touching anything. So we touch it, their need now. And we command all pain to leave their bodies, all cancer, all disease, all heart trouble, or all arthritis, any dysfunction in their body, leave now. We ask for provision that you would provide all their need according to your riches and glory. We ask for relationship and fellowship and families to come together and be at peace. Lord, do miracles today, for we ask it in Jesus' name. Ashley, God's given you something.
2: Yeah, I just believe that somebody's watching, and I specifically heard liver disease. And so if you're watching this right now and you have been struggling for years with this disease, liver disease specifically, even things going on with your kidneys, I believe God is healing you right now. You will not struggle with that anymore. The disease, I believe your liver is being restored right now fully, your kidneys being restored, all of that in the name of Jesus. Just be healed and be made whole in Jesus' name. Thank you, Lord.
6: I don't know if it's the same condition, but on your right side, there's just a real swelling. It's like your liver has doubled in size, and you're being healed of that. I think there's some hepatitis behind it, and God's able to take that virus away from you and that infection away from you. The doctors say it's impossible, but with God, all things are possible. Be healed and be restored, and may all your enzymes come into proper balance. May everything that your liver produced be normal, and any disease and any cirrhosis, any of those problems, be gone from you now in Jesus' name.
2: Yeah, I just believe people are watching, and I think there are a couple people with that disease but you're not believing that God wants to heal you because you've done this to yourself through drinking or other things. Excuse me. And I just believe God wants you to know that he loves you. And there is nothing that can separate you from his love. He loves you and he's healing you regardless of your past, regardless of what you have done. So just be encouraged by that and receive this healing from your heavenly Father who loves you and who sees you. In Jesus' name.
6: So when you've been in a motorcycle accident and you fell down and the skin on your right leg, the pavement or gravel or whatever it was, just gouged into it and created nerve damage, knee damage. God's able, and he is healing and restoring movement and ability into that right leg. What you couldn't do before, stand up on it. If you couldn't put weight on it, put weight on it. If you couldn't bend it, bend it. In the name of Jesus, be healed and be made whole. Lord God Almighty, we thank you. We thank you for all that you've done for us, how you came. You made the way of salvation. You chose us to be with you for all eternity. We thank you for that. And we just say yes, and we say yes and amen to what you have done. We glorify you in what in who you are, your nature, and we thank you for your sacrifice for us. Be with us now. Encourage us in the midst of the years, for we ask it in Jesus' name. Amen and amen. If you've been healed, let us know. All I have to do is call us, 1-800-700-7000. Say, this is what God did for me. If you need prayer, if you need someone to stand with you in prayer and stand believing, all you have to do is pick up the phone and call us, 1-800-700-7000. Ashley?
2: All right, everyone. Well, up next, the final battle, how this family won the war against violence, abuse, and drinking, all thanks to a cartoon. That's ahead on today's show, so stay with us.

0: was alarming how much I was vomiting.
1: It was a condition called acute tubular necrosis.
0: They kept saying septic, septic. I think she's getting septic.
2: They sent this lady in to prepare us for a lifetime of dialysis. And this medicine was going to destroy every dream my girl could possibly have.
3: Thousands and thousands, literally around the world, were praying for her.
0: Mom runs out into the hallway and she's like, he just told me he canceled your surgery. He was like, your kidney biopsy came back completely clean. I stood up on my hospital bed with my IV bag. Just, we were hugging and screaming. It was like just the biggest celebration.
1: I know there were a lot of people praying for her. I think those prayers were answered.
0: I am beyond thankful that I have been singing nonstop. Prayers work. They work. Ask people to pray for you and like really believe that anything is possible.
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6: Welcome back to the 7 Club for this CBN News Break. Court documents reveal police questioned the suspect charged with setting a wildfire in Spokane, Washington, was questioned for about two other blazes last year, but never charged. The 37-year-old appeared in court via video Tuesday after being charged with first-degree arson in connection to the Old Trails fire. The affidavit says he denies setting the blaze. The Old Trails fire is one of the biggest of the three blazes around Spokane. The fast-moving fires have destroyed at least 700 homes and businesses and forced tens of thousands to evacuate. Tens of thousands of young people put their faith in Jesus Christ during a series of nationwide concerts this summer. Christian singer Forrest Frank held a 29-city concert tour that ended this month. Pastor Jonathan Kluder of Waco, Texas, served as an evangelist on the Jesus Generation Tour. He reports multiple times where as many as 5,000 people responded to the gospel message. Posting on Instagram, I watched more than 50,000 people begin a relationship with Christ, adding, revival isn't something I read about anymore. I saw it. Want to remind you, you can always get the latest from CBN News by going to our website, cbnnews.com. Gordon and Ashley are back with more of today's 700 Club. 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
7: The first day of school takes courage. A new teacher, new faces, and for a child who doesn't have what the other kids have, that day can feel even harder. You can change that. 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
13: His home was in chaos, filled with drinking, domestic violence. So Charlie prayed, God, defeat the devil that's gripped my parents, just like he saw God defeat the devil in an episode of Superbook.
14: 8-year-old Charlie said his parents always seemed to be fighting and didn't seem to care about their kids.
15: Our household was often in chaos. Frequently, I would argue with my wife. All I thought about was having fun, drinking, and being happy.
16: When we got drunk, we would not care for our children. Domestic violence was a common thing for us.
14: One day, a neighbor invited Charlie to a Sunday school in Indonesia where they lived. There, he watched a Superbook episode by CBN Animation called The Final Battle. It was the first time he'd ever watched a Bible cartoon.
17: In that story, I learned that God defeated all demons.
14: At the end of the episode, Charlie prayed with his teacher to become a Christian. He said The Final Battle also triggered him to pray for his parents.
17: I wanted God to defeat the devil that gripped my parents.
14: Just 2 weeks later, Charlie's mom, Lenny, went to church.
16: The first time I went to church, I was trembling like someone who was scared. I was afraid I might faint. The sermon seemed to pierce my heart. That day I cried.
14: Lenny said the Lord has truly transformed her heart.
16: Jesus is changing everything.
14: Charlie continued to pray, and 2 weeks after that, his dad came to church.
15: On Saturday night, I decided that I would go to church the next day. I didn't tell my son because I was a little afraid. So that night, I secretly prepared my shoes and clothes.
14: Charlie's parents now attend church every week and also prayed to become Christians. And the change in his family has been dramatic.
17: Now my parents no longer fight and they no longer drink. Through Superbook, my family and I came to know Jesus. Thank you and God bless you.
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19: All right, well, welcome back to the 700 Club. We've got your email questions that Gordon, the gifted, will answer.
13: No, actually, the anointed. You've got the anointed answer.
19: Listen, as do you. Okay, so this is coming from a viewer.
13: Don't test me on those. I'll just throw it right back to you.
19: I'll throw it right back to you. We'll just play ping pong back and forth. Okay.
13: All right, let's not argue on air.
19: Yes. This is our viewer. So they're asking, is it our job to convince people that they were wrong and need to be forgiven? Are we only to forgive people after they are convicted by the Holy Spirit of their wrongdoings? When is the perfect time to forgive? I'm confused by the issue of forgiveness.
13: Yeah, we don't argue on air. We don't even argue off air.
19: But
13: when you're in an argument with someone, what's the good time to forgive them? The answer is right in the middle of it. And before they even ask for forgiveness, let Jesus be your example. He is being crucified. He has been scourged. He has had a crown of thorns put on his head. He is giving his life. And as he's doing that, he says, Father, forgive them, for they know not what they do. Yeah. Did they ask for forgiveness? Were they convicted that they were doing wrong? Did they say, oh, we're sorry, we're going to take you down from the cross? No, they didn't do any of that. But he still said, I forgive you. If you expect to convince people that they've wronged you, I would really think again. That's the job of the Holy Spirit. It's not your job. Your job is to forgive and walk free from it, because when you do, you walk free from condemning yourself. That's the problem with holding on to bitterness and unforgiveness. Medical science is now showing just the amount of damage that does to your joints and to your heart. It's so much better to just walk in forgiveness. Yeah. and not require anyone to ask for it. Just say, you know, and when they do, say, well, I forgave you a long time ago. Mm-hmm. You owe me nothing. I hold nothing against you.
19: Yeah. And, you know, forgiving someone doesn't mean that what they did is okay. Like, as you said, it's freeing you from the poison of unforgiveness.
13: And if you have a recurring problem, mm-hmm. boundaries are wonderful.
19: Yes, absolutely.
13: You don't have to submit yourself to abuse, verbal, physical, right. economic. No, you don't have to do that. Yeah. You don't have to submit to their will and they're trying to injure you. No, you don't have to do that.
19: Yeah.
13: Boundaries are great, but forgiveness is just absolutely wonderful.
19: Absolutely. Well, this is from Pam, and she's asking, did the Apostle Paul ever meet Jesus in person?
13: Yes, on the road to Damascus, that knocked off his horse. So, you know, the Jesus appearing, you know, what theologians call theophanies, it still happens today. Jesus is showing up in dreams and visions in the Muslim world. They're seeing the risen Savior. He's alive, and he's still operating as he was on earth. He's still doing it today. Now, was the Apostle Paul aware of Jesus during his earthly ministry before the resurrection? And I think the answer is no, he wasn't. He called himself one born out of time. But he also said very clearly, I received this from the Lord. And he's talking about the Last Supper, as if Jesus was there showing him what actually happened. He said, I didn't receive it from the apostles who were there. I received it directly from the Lord. And that's great news for you and me. We can get revelation directly from him. Here's a word from Psalms. Be still and know that I am God. I will be exalted among the nations. I will be exalted in the earth. God bless. We'll see you again tomorrow.
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20: Welcome to Behind the Cameras. And this little update is for the month of August to see what's going on here at His Channel. And friends, as you know, behind me here, I'm out at our SoCal soundstage, and they're setting up for a production, and this kind of gives you an idea. I told them, just turn a camera around, because they're working over on that section over there and way over. They've got the stuff going on over there. And this back is the staging area where you pre-prepare for your program. You sit down and you do a talk through with your guests, and then you go to the particular set. We have three sets out here. We have the World News Briefing set for Tom Hughes, and then we have my Pray for a Miracle set, and then we have the talk style set. and then we could move sets around for little special productions. But for this month, for those of you that know Jan Markell, go to her gallery. She has a show for August, and it's with Michelle Bachman. And I'm telling you, Michelle explains so clearly about communism and socialism and what is going on in America. Because, friends, I've never been very much concerned, and you know I'm not political. I'm just 100%, how can we proselyte the gospel and what country can we get into to share the message of Jesus? And I let the politicians do what the politicians do. But I have had the privilege to travel in countries almost in every part of the world. And I know what communism looks like, and I know at the end results. I remember in Romania, when we were able to go there after the communism fell, do you know that I found out that the little kids, when they go to bed at night, they stuff food between their cheeks to make sure they have enough food for the next day. And so the parents always make sure they take the food out so the kids don't choke when they're sleeping. I mean, who'd ever think of it? And when you go to the stores, it's like there was some kind of stocking problem. They're just empty. Or they just have one item, and it's just going down the shelf. And we're starting to see that with this communism that is taking effect in America. And, friends, it's partially our fault. It started in the 90s with the schools. When they centralized schooling, they no longer taught the kids about the greatness of the country and the uniqueness of the United States. And so these kids are growing up to not have much respect for the country. If you don't have respect and you don't know your history, it's easy to change them over to a new system. And socialism, the problem is it promises you everything and gives you nothing. So, friends, we really have to pray about that. But you can tune in, see that with Jan Markell, with Michelle Bachman. In fact, Jan said that she is going to start taping, she's hoping, a program every 2 weeks. And remember, Jan retired, and we thought we weren't going to get any more of Jan, but all of you just kept hitting her with emails, Jan, we need you, Jan, we need you. So she's really enjoying it, and I think she's doing a great job, because we've got a few on the Ruku Gallery with her, a special guest, and they're very informative. Another thing on our Ruku, I only got a few more minutes here. Ruku, we just updated the app again, and so now on Ruku, you have galleries for some of your favorite programs, so you can see like 2 or 3 or 4 weeks on your Ruku app. And friends, pray for Israel. We have to do some upgrades there. We have to put an indoor studio. We have outdoor studio. We need an indoor studio. Pray for us, because this is something we have to do, and it's very difficult to do things over there. They're extremely costly. It's time for me to go. I'll give you a little bit more behind the scenes. And may God richly bless all of you. Tell a friend about his channel. God bless.
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21: Thank you for watching His channel. With a national update, I'm Elizabeth May. Sacred Christian music continues to be celebrated at major classical festivals around the world, bringing timeless hymns and powerful choral works to new audiences. This year, leading orchestras and choirs are performing beloved Christian masterpieces by composers such as Johann Sebastian Bach, George Frederick Handel, and other musicians whose faith inspired some of history's greatest music. These performances remind listeners of the lasting influence Christianity has had on Western culture and music. Many Christians see this renewed appreciation for sacred music as an encouraging sign They believe these beautiful works point to people toward truth and hope and the rich spiritual heritage that has shaped generations. Church leaders also say sacred music can inspire worship, strengthen faith, and introduce young people to the beauty of Christian tradition. While musical tastes continue to change, audiences are still filling concert halls to hear these treasured works. Supporters hope this renewed interest will help preserve Christian history and inspire future generations through music. And some new developments at several American universities are drawing national attention as schools review campus policies and leadership decisions. Colleges are continuing to debate such issues such as campus protests, anti-Semitism, diversity programs, and free speech. Some universities have announced charges and changes to certain diversity, equity, and inclusion requirements, while others are reviewing policies after criticism from lawmakers and the public.

0: a vote on the future of the UN's top human rights official, Volker Türk. France supported keeping Türk in the position for another term, while the U.S. voted against his reappointment. U.S. officials say they believe the UN Human Rights Office has not always treated America and its allies faithfully, especially Israel, and has become a little too political in recent years. After the vote, French officials criticized the U.S. position, and American leaders strongly defended their decision. They said supporting human rights also means holding international organizations accountable and ensuring they apply standards fairly to every nation. Many Christians believe America should stand firmly for truth, justice, and religious freedom while protecting its sovereignty and supporting its allies. They say the nation can work with international partners without giving up its values or its principles. Finally, firefighters in Spain worked around the clock to contain a large wildfire in Madrid as extreme heat and dry conditions continued to create dangerous challenges. The wildfire also highlighted the importance of responsibility and wise care for the land God has entrusted to them. Thank you for watching his channel with a national update. I'm Elizabeth May.
1: Welcome to Brad Dacus Live. I'm Brad Dacus, president and founder of the Pacific Justice Institute. On today's show, we're going to look at a number of interesting cases that I know you're going to find very valuable to take a look at, as well as some helpful information about your rights. I want to empower you today. If you're in the workplace, and a lot of you are in the workplace, or know of someone in the workplace who wants to live their faith, not sacrifice their faith, we're going to talk with some real deal with some real pointed questions about that issue to empower you and to enable you to live your faith fully without having to have an unnecessary fear of wrongfully losing your job. So we're going to do that today, and we have with us here to help me do that, Rocky Radcliffe. Thank you so much for joining us, Rocky.
2: Yeah, definitely. I'm excited. I know we were on for a previous show, so I'm excited to be back with you for today's show. It's going to be a great time.
1: Yeah, that's right. Yeah, we had you on Monday, and we had a great conversation there about a lot of things going on, as well as some spiritual battles that are taking place. And I think today's going to be very interesting as well, because we got some really interesting cases that we didn't touch on Monday that I think people are going to want to have some updates on. One of them is dealing with the Olympus Spa versus the state of Washington. Mm. This is an interesting case because we're talking about it's a Korean women's spa. So it's not just a spa. It's a women's spa. And it's not just a woman's spa. It's a Korean women's spa.
2: Wow.
1: So do you know the difference between a regular spa and a Korean spa or Korean women's spa? What makes them different?
2: I think one is clothes optional, I think one is they prefer not to wear their clothes, right? But it's because of the culture,
1: right?
2: The Korean culture.
1: So the Korean culture says, okay, if you're going to be in a spa, you don't wear any clothes.
2: Mm-hmm.
1: And some people say, well, I'm going to wear my bathing suit. They go, no.
2: Mm-hmm.
1: We don't want some people dressed, some people, no. No one wears clothes.
2: Mm-hmm.
1: You're naked, and here's a tiny little towel to sit on.
2: Yeah.
1: And that's the way they do.
2: Yeah, yeah.
1: So you don't have co-ed Korean spas in the United States.
2: Mm-hmm.
1: That would be very dangerous.
2: Yeah.
1: Very, very, very dangerous and evil. So, and potentially. So that's how they operate. Now, the Koreans that own this spa, they love Jesus. It's a Christian family. Mm-hmm. This is a culture thing. So they're very strong in their faith. This spa that they had in Washington State in the town of Olympus, as it turns out, it's exclusive for women and girls. Girls had to be at least 13 years old in order to go there. So you can have a 10-year-old or a 5-year-old, at least 13 years. It's a female-only spa, having the area that, like I said, requires nudity. It has Korean scrubs, bathing, saunas, massage services, etc. Now, what happened is a man, a gender-confused biological man, that's what I say, a gender-confused man. It's not a transgender woman, because it's not a woman.
2: Yep.
1: So you gotta have the right noun here.
2: Mm-hmm.
1: So the right noun is man.
2: The correct one.
1: Yeah, the correct is man, and then the description is gender-confused or gender-distorted.

0: This person, this man called and said, hey, I want to go in the spa, the women's Korean spa. And they said, are you a biological man? He goes, well, I see myself as a woman. They said, absolutely not. You're not allowed. We're not going to let you in.
1: Mm-hmm.
0: So I said, we have mothers and their young teenage daughters. Absolutely not.
1: Mm-hmm.
0: And I think 99% of the people watching this show would agree.
1: Would agree.
0: Mm-hmm. The 1% that don't have good hearing and probably don't understand the question. You know,
1: yeah.
0: Because I think everyone, yeah. to some degree, practically speaking, would be on the side just about of that Korean spa. So he goes and he files a complaint with the Washington Human Rights Commission.
1: Mm.
0: So, and alleging that he violated the state's public accommodation law.
1: Wow.
0: When not allowed into an all-women, naked, nude facility. Now, you think that the state of Washington would look at this and they would may have a few chuckles and laughs and then say, absolutely not, send it back, reject.
1: Yeah.
0: No. There's so much sickness, spiritual sickness in mm-hmm. the state of Washington, their government. The state of Washington said, oh, yeah, we agree with the Human Rights Commission.
1: Wow.
0: We agree that men, 100% biological men with male body parts, should be allowed to prance right on into a women's spa where women are naked and their 13, 14-year-old girls are naked and expose himself and visually violate them.
1: Wow.
0: That's what the government and those in the government and the state of Washington believe.
1: Wow.
0: It's evil. It's demonic. And we've seen other facets of extreme evil in some of our cases having to deal with the state of Washington and the Washington State Supreme Court for that matter. So this is very, very spiritually intensive. Legally, it's ludicrous, I think. But we are where we are, and there's some judges who were appointed by certain presidents that will actually sign off on this garbage.
1: Wow. Wow. And I think that this family, meeting them, we actually had an event there in Seattle for all of our, you know, our faithful donors, those that give to us.
0: That's right.
1: To PGI. We had an event for them, put on a whole dinner for them, and we actually had this family come. The owners of the spa, we actually had them come, and it was amazing to meet them. They're God-fearing. They're very humble. And it's sad that they are standing up, right, for not only their cultural beliefs, but just their godly beliefs of, hey, this is wrong. It is wrong to have young women that are under the age of 18 that are going to be without clothes in a spa, and for a man to be able to go in there without clothes himself. But this is a day and age that we're living in.
0: Yeah, and I think many people don't realize that people who are gender confused, the overwhelming majority of those men are still sexually turned on and stimulated by women.
1: Wow.
0: Think about it.
1: Wow.
0: So the myth that many have is, they really have homosexual thinking. They really don't look at women at all that way. And this is just sort of an extension of homosexuality. No. The majority, overwhelming majority of biological men who claim to have gender distortion, who have gender distortion or gender confusion, are still sexually attracted to women.
1: Mm.
0: That's what makes this even more dangerous.
1: Yeah, yeah.
0: You know, and it's ludicrous, it's insane, and yet it's happening. We at PJI took on the case, and we represented them. The lower court, the judge, ruled against us, ruled against our clients, ruled in favor of the man that wants to be naked in front of women. We're appealing the case, and I think this is a case that could go to the United States Supreme Court. If it gets to the Supreme Court, I'm pretty confident, I think, how it's going to turn out because of President Trump's prior appointments to the Supreme Court.
1: Yeah. What an attack by Satan, right? What an attack by the enemy that he's really trying to... I always go back. Everything starts in the spiritual realm before it manifests in the physical realm, right? What an attack of Satan where all these young people are just getting so confused. They're getting so, so confused. And it's terrible, but I'm grateful. We mentioned the prayer team, right, in our previous show, how important a prayer team is, right? having a team of intercessors that are going to be praying for this generation. Well, obviously, our team of intercessors are praying for the judges, those that are helping write the laws and bills. But man, may we just continue to pray for our generation as a whole, right? That the enemy's attacks, that his influence is going to be pushed back, because it's so important. Because there's an attack on our young people. There's an attack on our young people. If you could win the young people today, you'll have them tomorrow, and that's for the good and for the bad.
0: Yeah, it's you're right, and that's what they're trying to do, is attack young people. Now, the good news is the young people, the Gen Zs, Generation Zs, they see this.
1: Mm-hmm.
0: And they want truth. And I think that's one of the reasons they're taking a second look at Christianity and coming into the churches, like we talked about on Monday.
1: Wow.
0: So this is, it's interesting. You know, a lot of them are saying, wait a minute, the emperor has no clothes. You know, the story, emperor has no clothes.
1: Yeah.
0: The emperor has no clothes. Wait a minute, what side am I on here?
1: Mm.
0: This is ludicrous. This makes absolutely no sense.
1: Yeah.
0: And I've just... truth is powerful. Sometimes it takes a while, but it's very powerful. And I think in this case, I'm very optimistic. But we at PGA are committed to taking this case as far and as long as we need to. And once again, our client is not. Our clients don't have to pay us a penny.
1: Yep.
0: That's who we are at PGA, free of charge. We do our work. We do our casework. And of course, we appreciate people who support us, but. When we take on cases, we don't require anyone to pay us a penny.
1: Yeah.
0: And because we want to make sure everyone has protection. Because if everyone does not have protection, then really no one has protection.
1: Mm.
0: That's the reality. That's the way things work. The way things work. If one person, say in the state of Maine, loses their freedom to worship, to go to church, and that's established case law, that impacts all of us across the country.
1: And I know you mentioned that we're willing to take this a distance, right? We don't just go for one round and, okay, we have to back out, but we're willing to take this a distance. Like you said, even to the Supreme Court. I know there's one case we wanted to talk about. I believe it was the Lewis and Williams versus the Bay Area Rapid Transit District. I believe them. We took them the distance, right, if I'm not mistaken?
0: Oh, we did. Yeah, so here's what the case is. This is a heavy commuter railroad, and so it's a lot of outdoor stuff, you know, exposure and stuff. It's not indoors. And they required the employees to be vaccinated against the COVID-19 vaccine, or COVID-19 virus. As it turns out, about 180 workers could not be vaccinated due to religious convictions.
1: Wow.
0: So they said, look, we can't do that. And we took on and represented more than two dozen of them. Ourselves, they wanted us to represent them. We said, sure, we'd be more than happy to. We got things settled very nicely for them. But there were still six who said, no, we're not going to take the settlement. Because if we do that, then it's all hush-hush.
1: Hmm.
0: We want public exposure to what San Francisco is doing, what the San Francisco Bay Area Rapid Transit is doing. And we said, look, you realize you may not win anything.
1: Yeah.
0: This is in San Francisco.
1: Wow.
0: Right? The judges aren't the kind that go to your church or my church, probably.
1: Yeah.
0: Probably. Probably don't vote the same way we would vote. Different worldview.
1: Yeah.
0: And the jury, good chance it's not going to be a favorable jury. I mean, they're going to have a different reference point. A lot of them maybe just have drunk the Kool-Aid all themselves and all think that the vaccine is awesome and everyone's got to take it, you know? And they said, we want public vindication. We want to put the city on notice and every other city on notice.
1: Wow.
0: So we said, fine, we'll take it to trial. It's no problem with us. We'll take it to trial. We just want to make sure you understand what you're risking.
1: Yeah.
0: So we took it to trial. And it's interesting. So it went to trial, and the jury came back. It has to be unanimous. Jury came back 8-1 in favor of San Francisco.
1: Wow.
0: Only one was on our side. Only one said, and that one person refused to bow the knee, refused to compromise, and says, no, these employees were wrongfully treated. They were wrongfully fired. There was no attempt for them to be reasonably accommodated by the city of San Francisco for their beliefs, for their Christian faith and convictions. And that one person stood their ground, and because they did, it was a hung jury and a mistrial.
1: Wow.
0: So they had to do another trial. Because that one person stood their ground.
1: Wow.
0: Well, here's the
1: kicker. Is that pretty rare for that to happen?
0: Yeah. Oftentimes they're pushed and pushed and pushed. They say, okay, fine. All of you think that way? Okay, fine. I'll go with you.
1: Mm.
0: But I think this is the Holy Spirit
1: yep.
0: giving strong conviction and also making it really clear the miracle what God was going to do in the second trial. Same trial, basically. Same event, witnesses, same everything. The jury came back 9-0 against the city of San Francisco
1: wow.
0: in favor of the six people representing.
1: Wow.
0: And it wasn't a small judgment. It was these workers received a $7.8 million jury verdict from the San Francisco jury in federal court. This is a seismic 7.8.
1: Wow.
0: You know, like an earthquake, okay?
1: Yeah.
0: $1 million judgment. And it's a huge victory. We're really excited about this case.
1: This was big. I remember, you know, hearing about this. This was really, really huge. But I know it wasn't just a huge win, but I think it even impacted, right, our cases moving forward. Tell me how it impacted us moving forward.
0: Well, because it wasn't just a settlement on the side, it was an actual jury verdict. It's all public.
1: Oh, wow.
0: So all the other cities can see this.
1: Mm.
0: All the other municipalities, state governments, they can all see this and see how much the city lost.
1: Yeah.
0: And what was at risk. And because of that, we are convinced that this is, we know it, it's helping our other cases involving other cities and intolerant governments. They have to look at this and say, oh, wow, this is what we're risking. We could lose this much
1: wow.
0: if we don't settle with the people that PJI is representing.
1: Wow.
0: So, it's a...
1: national impact, definitely a national impact.
0: Yeah.
1: Yeah, all around.
0: Yeah, so
1: I agree.
0: Yeah, so it's very significant. It's a big case. Kevin Snyder, our chief counsel, did just a stellar job on this case. And I like to give him credit because it took a lot of time, a lot of work.
1: Yeah.
0: But I'm very optimistic. I think it's going to turn out favorably, and I know it turned out favorably. I think it's going to have favorable results with other cities where we have cases ongoing. In the future and presently. So,
1: And I know that wasn't one of our only bigger cases. I remember coming on PGI hearing about this case, but I remember hearing about our Foothills Christian Ministries versus the Bonta case too. I know we wanted to touch on that. That was a really, really big case when it came to preschools in San Diego. And to me, this is actually one of the most fascinating cases to look at just to see what transpired and how we stepped in and intervened and how God really used us, right? I don't want us to take the glory and the credit, but how God used us to step in to what was happening. Maybe tell us about that case as well.
0: Yeah, this is a real important case. So as it turns out, there's a church in outside of San Diego in a town called El Cajon, and it's Foothills Christian Ministries. Great church. I've preached there before.
1: Oh, wow.
0: Love the people. They're committed to living for Jesus.
1: Mm.
0: So they also have a private Christian school. They also had a daycare and had a daycare.
1: Yeah.
0: And here's the rest of that story. So they love the kids. Well, during the pandemic, there were a few of the kids in daycare had parents who said, no, my children are not wearing masks.
1: Mm-hmm.
0: That's not good for them. And it turns out the studies, medicine has proved it right, that the kids who wore masks it was bad for their immune system, not good for their lungs, and also for their social development.
1: Yeah.
0: So as it turns out, that was the right thing to do. But there was there's a lot of hostility. California Department of Social Services, they declared that they couldn't do that. But what they did is they weren't even civil how they handled it. So the government came in with the same as a SWAT team, officers with bulletproof vests and guns, and they raided this daycare center.
1: Wow.
0: Because a few kids were reportedly not wearing their masks.
1: Wow.
0: Then they went through the personal files of families, violation of privacy. They didn't even have a valid warrant to enter the premises, by the
1: way.
0: Then they went questioning the teachers without giving them Miranda rights because the teachers could be prosecuted criminally if they answer the questions the wrong way, according to the government. Didn't give them Miranda rights. But the worst of all, in my opinion, was the fact that they also cited the fact that the daycare compelled 4-year-olds to hear Bible stories and sing Christian songs.
1: Wow.
0: So because of that, they shut down the daycare center.
1: Wow.
0: They violated so many provisions in the United States Constitution. I don't think we've ever seen a case in my lifetime where more different amendments of the Constitution were being violated and cited. So we filed a lawsuit against them, against the state, on behalf of this church and the daycare center. I mean, it's a church-run Christian daycare center.
1: Wow.
0: I mean, what do you expect a Christian church-run daycare center to do? To sing pop songs and to give stories of...
1: Or ask four-year-olds for consent?
0: Yeah, no. I mean, it's crazy. It's Christian songs, Christian stories, Bible stories. It's what parents want.
1: Yeah.
0: So... we have filed a major lawsuit against the state, and it's a case that I think could very well go to the United States Supreme Court after everything's all said and done.
1: How did that happen, do you think, Brad? I mean, for all of those infractions to take place, I'm shocked. I really am shocked for that all to take place in just one raid, right? It just being a raid alone. But how did that happen? I mean, that really is shocking to me. How does that happen in this day and age? Do you, and I mean, even in that area, is that typical to San Diego area?
0: Yeah, it's interesting. The it's not like San Francisco,
1: mm-hmm.
0: but as far as the majority of the city of San Diego and the county particularly, that was what we're dealing with here. Really, they're dominated by politicians that do not value people of faith.
1: Wow,
0: do not value churches and Christianity. In fact, know that a Christian worldview is against them and their agenda and the constituents that they try to pacify, mm-hmm. that are very hostile to a Christianity and Christian worldview. So I think, frankly, they would see not only no value in a church,
1: mm-hmm.
0: or a Christian or a daycare, but actually may even see them as an enemy,
1: mm-hmm.
0: to the agenda, the radical LGBTQ, et cetera, woke CRT agenda.
1: Mm-hmm.
0: That the majority is pushing for.
1: Yeah. Yeah. And, you know, I think of too, and I think when I hear this case, at least, I think of how the Bible says that train up a child in the way he should go, and as he grows, he will not depart from it. And that's the attack that we're seeing. We're seeing an attack where parents aren't able to raise up their children in the way that their children should go. What do you mean we can't teach our children Bible songs, right? That's a direct violation on our right as parents to say, I'm going to raise my children up, especially when they're 4 years old and they do not know any better. They're trying to figure out the difference between goldfish and SpaghettiOs, let alone what they should be learning and intaking. And so that is just, that blows my mind. That really, really blows my mind how that's being threatened. Parents can't even put their kids in schools where they're learning about the gospel, learning about the Lord.
0: Yeah, what's interesting is that this... You know, people didn't think about this. You know, daycares. What are daycares used for? Who uses daycares the most? Mm. They're used most by those families where both parents work, mm-hmm. or it's a single parent who works.
1: Mm-hmm.
0: And they need someone to watch the child so they can pay the bills, pay the rent, pay for the whatever, you know, the food. So if the Christian daycare centers are shut down, and effectively that's what they're... Their declaration applies to every Christian daycare center, mm-hmm. in the state of California.
1: Yeah.
0: If they're all shut down, then where are these four-year-olds going to be placed?
1: Mm-hmm.
0: They're going to be placed in non-Christian daycare centers that often push LGBTQ and all kinds of perversion and evil and wickedness. And it's you know, Satan knows what he's going after.
1: Mm-hmm.
0: He wants the children. He wants to... to impact them and to lead them down a path of death and destruction and darkness. So, in a way, I'm not surprised that we have the spiritual battle taking place on this particular front, if you will. But it's something that we take very, very seriously, because if we don't prevail effectively, Christian private schools or Christian daycare centers, as we know them, in the state of California, will be very difficult and hard to exist.
1: Yeah, and I know, Brad, PGI is across the nation. Tell me, is this only things like this, right? Cases like this, where you have a list of just infringements of rights, is this only taking place in California, or at least in your opinion, Where else are we seeing this at? Obviously, like I said, we have offices all across the nation. Are we seeing this in other states as well?
0: Yeah, we're seeing incredible attacks on the ability for parents to raise their children righteously. And in other states, like, for example, New Jersey, right now, they have pending legislation that will allow the government to come in and monitor homeschoolers.
1: Wow.
0: And it make it very expensive for homeschoolers to homeschool. Mm. Homeschoolers have to pay for a third outside parties to come in and do an evaluation of their homeschooling and to assess whether they're teaching the kids what the state, the government, the teachers union wants them to learn.
1: Yeah, I caught that pretty quick where you were going.
0: The accent just sounds like a World War II Nazi movie.
1: Yeah, you
0: know?
1: We
0: the state know what we will, will do. But that's the mindset in this legislation. So they're begging for a lawsuit if they decide to pass this and implement it. Homeschoolers, I think, would have a very good chance of prevailing because the government is stepping into an arena that they have no business to step in.
1: Mm.
0: This is a family home. This is a family. They're homeschooling. Government, get out. Mind your own business.
1: Yeah.
0: If the only thing that reason they could step in and up with a homeschooling situation, in my opinion, constitutionally, is if they can show that the children are simply getting no education.
1: Mm.
0: And the kids are being used to make moonshine in the back of the house and the hills of wherever.
1: Yeah.
0: And that they're getting no education at all.
1: Yeah.
0: Because we don't need no education, you know.
1: Yeah.
0: Okay. How many of those cases actually exist in America today?
1: Yeah.
0: I don't know. There may be a few. But parents love their kids.
1: Yeah.
0: Generally, they're not that many.
1: Mm-hmm.
0: Frankly, social workers, there's abuse that takes place because of the fallen nature of man's sin, like alcohol, drugs. I get it.
1: Mm-hmm.
0: But we have way too much government involvement who are causing more problems for children. And this is just an example dealing with the attack on the preschool, Christian preschool in California, as well as the attack on homeschoolers in New Jersey.
1: Yeah. What can parents do today? I know we have parents watching. We even have grandparents watching that maybe they may have children that are homeschooling, right? Their daughters and sons. Now they have grandchildren, and those grandchildren are being homeschooled, right? I'm an advocate for homeschool. I know you are too. What can homeschoolers or even aspiring homeschoolers do when they're being threatened?
0: Right. Well, in Costa Rica, there's a great place they can move. No, I'm just teasing. It's way too humid to go to Costa Rica.
1: Yeah.
0: Even if they thought that was the answer, I wouldn't recommend it.
1: Yeah.
0: So. A little tongue-in-cheek humor there. But what they can do is they can learn what their rights are to homeschool and as parents. And we at PGI have great resources on our website to educate the rights of parents, especially against social workers. We have one article. It's called 10 Steps to Protect Your Children from CPS or Social Workers. And it applies all across the country and especially to homeschoolers.
1: Wow.
0: Because social workers will knock on the door, and they'll be very sleek and deceptive. They'll say, I'm with the Department of Social Services or whatever, or Child Protective Services, and we need to I just heard a complaint from someone. I just got to finish my report. I know nothing's – I just got to talk to your kids a little bit in private if I can just get that done and get this thing finished. It's silly, but we have to go through the motions.
1: Wow.
0: And they say, oh, parents go, oh, sure. We're trusting. We're Christians, and we have nothing to hide. Sure, come on in. Yeah, go to the back room. You can question our children there. With no videotaping, no audio recording.
1: Wow.
0: So it's whatever the social worker says the child says.
1: Wow.
0: Most states, that's the way it is.
1: Is that legal? Is it depending on state?
0: Depending on the state, but most states, that's the way it is.
1: Wow.
0: And then it's the social worker is in control. Soldiers were going to say the children say that they're sexually abused, that they're hit by the parents every week. Well, translation, that they're spanked on the buttocks for doing something wrong with a hand or a smooth paddle. Okay,
1: wow.
0: But they keep that out.
1: Yeah,
0: I've caught them lying like that. So that's what happens. They take the kids, and the odds are maybe 50-50 that they're going to, the parents are going to see their kids ever again.
1: Wow.
0: It's really sad, and it's massive, and it's all throughout the country.
1: And I'm sure you doing this for years, and I'm sure you've seen that, right?
0: Yeah. Yeah, and the good news, I have to say, is parents that call us before they allow that social worker to come in their house, they're the ones 98% of the time, better than 98% of the time, they prevail and they don't lose their children.
1: Wow.
0: Those that have called us or those that have read the article we have, 10 steps, 12 steps to protect your children from CPS, 12 mm-hmm. steps to protect. Those who read that and follow and do what we say, almost always they will not lose their children.
1: Mm-hmm. Wow.
0: And if they do, it's but for a short period of time.
1: Wow.
0: So it's very effective, and it's free on our website. And I just want to encourage parents out there to take full advantage of it. Folks, if you are watching this and you have kids or you have grandkids, this is real important. Thousands of children are wrongfully taken from wonderful families and given to families that are many involved in alternative, if you will, lifestyles and in manners and life that a Christian family would find repulsive for their child to be exposed to on a daily basis. And yet that's often where the kids end up. So if you want to protect your children, your grandchildren, or children in your church, or ones in your neighborhood, I want you to go to our website, pji.org. Simple. P for Pacific, J for Justice, I for Institute, .org. And download that article, 12 Steps to Protect Your Children. If you just remember 12 steps, we only have one article that starts off with 12 steps, okay? And that's dealing with this issue. Download that. Maybe talk to your pastor. Get permission from your pastor to have that distributed to all the families in your church. That's something that's real significant, along with the opt-out forms that we have available to help kids opt it out from bad things in public schools. These are really valuable resources. And when we come back, we're going to talk about a new way that this can be easily made available to every church in America right after this.
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0: Welcome back. Rocky, you know, there's something really exciting that we're doing. I mentioned it briefly, alluded to it before the break. And it is the ability to have PJI mm-hmm. and all our resources for free in any church that wants it.
1: Yeah, yeah.
0: How can that happen? Tell me about it.
1: So really the PGI kiosk, I know we mentioned it in the past before. The PGI kiosk, obviously, the thought came from I'll give him the credit again, our director of operations, Thad, who does a great, great job on our operations side of PGI. You know, the idea came to him to where, let's get PGI into every church in America, right? And how much does a kiosk cost each pastor? $1,000. No, I'm joking. It doesn't. It's free. It's free.
0: So they don't have to pay a penny for the kiosk. What about the brochures that go in the kiosk to help on different? Those are free also.
1: Yeah. So
0: it's all free.
1: Yeah. It's
0: free delivery.
1: Yeah. It's maybe, I want to say again, it's maybe about a 5 foot tall kiosk, maybe 3 feet wide, for example. It's a little box, not big at all, easy to set up. Each box has these plastic containers where pamphlets are going to go, and they're all of our resources from PGI. So it can be set up anywhere and everywhere in your church. Again, you get it for free. So you call in, say, you know what, hey, I want one of those kiosks. We send it out to you. You set it up. It's incredibly easy. You set it up wherever you want in your church, and we're going to have the pamphlets included, right? So that way a pastor and a leader can say, you know what, I may not be the legal expert, but I know who is, right? And that's Pacific Justice. Go over to the foyer. They can even walk them to the foyer, and they're going to have all of the pamphlets, whether it's the homeschool co-ops, on faith in the workplace, opt-out forms, everything, even QR codes. Even QR codes is going to be available for the congregant who wants more information on any of our resources. And then the maintaining, all a pastor does is say, hey, Rocky, or hey, whoever from the office.
0: From Pacific Justice,
1: from PGI, they call them. Hey, I just need more resources. and we send it right to their door, and they're able to put more resources in.
0: Yeah, it's so easy.
1: Yep.
0: And it's free. And it's so empowering for their members.
1: Mm-hmm.
0: To me, this is a no-brainer.
1: Exactly.
0: You know, I don't want to overuse that expression, but this really is a no-brainer. If a church, a pastor of a church, he's sort of like the shepherd of the flock, mm-hmm. if you will. He wants to protect them. He wants to take care of them. He wants mm-hmm. to make sure they have what they need. This is a valuable resource
1: mm-hmm.
0: to enable them to carry out that role
1: mm-hmm.
0: As shepherd, especially if it's dealing with an area that they can't help them with.
1: Yeah.
0: There aren't many, not many pastors at all that have an expertise in law as our lawyers, much less constitutional law dealing with religious freedom and parents' rights. There's not many.
1: Yeah,
0: and even then, I think they're going to be busy doing their job as a pastor.
1: Mm-hmm.
0: Even if they did have those qualifications, they still would want PJI to get involved and help.
1: Yeah, why not use a theologically aligned, an aligned organization that's free and nonprofit, and to lean on them for legal expertise? All it does is add value to your church.
0: Yeah.
1: That's all it does is add value. It doesn't take. Right, there's not a little donation box on the kiosk that says put a couple dollars in. Nothing like that. It's a kiosk that
0: just gives.
1: Yes, just gives.
0: Gives. And there's no take.
1: Exactly.
0: I love that.
1: All it does is add value.
0: I love that. It's great. It's great. So folks, once again, this is available free of charge. We already have a backlog of churches wanting these. If you want one, it's real simple. Well, what should they do? Should they go to our website?
1: They can go to our website, and they can also give us a call.
0: And just
1: give us a call, and then we're going to be able to get their contact information, just their name, their number, and where's the church that they want it at, and then we're going to get it on the way.
0: Right. And now, let's say that we're talking about a church member here. Mm-hmm. They're excited about it. They want it in their church. Should they first maybe talk to the pastor, the executive pastor at their church, to make sure that they'll sign off on it and allow it to come?
1: Yeah, 100%. They should. You definitely don't want to show up with just a kiosk at the church. That's what we call, we call it 3-5 in it, Proverbs 3-5 in it. You're leaning on your own understanding, you know? So I definitely would not recommend a congregant. They're excited. They should go to their pastor. Their pastor and say, hey, we have an opportunity to get really, I want to be careful how I say this, to get almost like an in-house lawyer, you know, an in-house attorney, right? Or at least it's an avenue to that in the church. Hey, pastor, what do you think? All this is going to do is add value to us. And then when Pastor Bob says, Pastor Jim says, well, how much is it going to cost us? I don't know if it's on the budget. The congregant can tell them nothing.
0: Absolutely nothing.
1: It's free. It's free. You let me know, pastor. I give them a call. I'll give them an email. And the kiosk will be on its way. Easy as that.
0: Yeah.
1: Yeah.
0: It's really easy.
1: And I don't mean to sell it, but I'm excited about it. I am excited because it's easy, it's free, and all it does is add value. So like you said, we don't want to overuse the phrase, but it really is a no-brainer. Again, it'd be different if we were asking in something in turn or if there was a little donation box on the kiosk.
0: That's nothing. Like that.
1: Yeah, it's not stepping on anything or ruining anything. It's just simply adding value.
0: It's real simple. So people should they could go to our website and they can sign up for it there on our existing website. Mm-hmm. They can find it maybe under resources or there'll be a place they can see and find it.
1: Yeah, as of right now. The best thing to do is to call number one.
0: That's the easiest. So they just call the main number?
1: Yeah.
0: 916-857-6900, folks. So I'm going to say it again now, and I'm going to probably say it later on, too. If you're looking for a pen, you're like me, and I can't find a pen always. it's 916-857-6900, 916-857-6900. And in about 5, 10, 20 minutes, we're going to say it again. So just have your pen and paper ready. You can write it down.
1: Yeah.
0: And so it's an exciting opportunity. So yeah. I understand, getting back to our cases, we have a very valuable case in Oregon. It's involving a devout Christian husband and wife, and they were denied the opportunity to become foster parents.
1: Wow.
0: And people say, well, gee, did they commit a crime or were they, did they have a dirty house, an unsafe place they're living? No. The reason they were refused is because they refused to commit to affirming, in essence, encouraging LGBTQ kids' sexuality or gender confusion.
1: Wow.
0: Or to expose foster kids to religions other than their own.
1: Wow.
0: And so if that was, Christian Family, of course, can't do that. So effectively, the state of Oregon has invalidated not just this Christian couple, but every Christian couple in the state of Oregon from becoming a foster parent.
1: Wow. That blows my mind, Brad, because there's not even an attempt for things to even be neutral. Instead, they have to affirm, right, the LGBTQ, you know, LMNOP, alphabetal, you know, alphabet soup, they call it. There's not even an attempt for it to be neutral. Instead, they have to affirm it. I actually have friends that have, they were a placement home. They brought in a couple different foster children. This is here in California, not Colorado or in Oregon, but this is here in California. And they weren't allowed to take the kids to church. They couldn't take the kids to church unless the kids fully agreed and said, I want to attend church. And they were young kids. They were young kids and they had to consent. And so I can get that to an extent, but if there's not neutrality, then why are we being pushed to affirm it, and to push it? So that kind of blows my mind. Do you see this as being a trend in different states when it comes to the foster system? Is this a trend? Is it growing? Is it more so in Colorado? What do you think?
0: Yeah. So those involved with, you know, foster care, we're talking about social services. They're very generally in all 50 states. All that we've dealt with are all far to the left.
1: Wow.
0: Very extreme with the LGBTQ agenda. Very dangerous.
1: Mm-hmm.
0: Very dangerous to children.
1: Mm-hmm.
0: And social workers, there's some. If there's one occupation I would want to flood with Christians, there's two occupations I'd flood. One is our public school teachers.
1: Mm.
0: To have more and more just Christians flood our public schools. Number two, social workers.
1: Mm.
0: To flood them. They're spiritual, huge battlegrounds, very intensive, because there's a lot of darkness, ideology that is destructive and for children and spiritually very damaging, mentally, emotionally damaging. So so we see this happening actually, and not just in Oregon, but it's happening all across the country. Bigotry and hostility towards couples because of their traditional Christian beliefs and values.
1: Wow. Yeah.
0: Yeah. It's very real. Now the good news is if this happens, there's something parents can do about it, or couples can do about it. They can call us. And we can take them to task in court. So they need to know. They need, if this happens, they need to contact us at PJI.
1: Mm-hmm.
0: So we can represent them, just like we're representing this couple in Oregon.
1: Yeah.
0: You mentioned Colorado. I do have some good news I want to let people know about.
1: Yeah.
0: We just brought on a new attorney.
1: Oh, wow.
0: For Colorado, our Colorado office.
1: That's amazing.
0: He's a great guy.
1: What's the current condition of Colorado? Because I've heard a couple things, right? Typically, it was a conservative state. But what would you say is the condition of Colorado?
0: Well, when I was talking with this attorney, I said, well, I know Colorado is somewhat purple. He goes, no, it's not purple. It's blue.
1: Wow.
0: It's not purple anymore. You know, it's not like it's half and half. It's a blue state.
1: Mm.
0: And therefore, the policies, the laws, the judges that are appointed, they're leftist, they're anti-God, they're hostile towards a Christian biblical worldview, blatantly, grotesquely, and some of their decisions have been very openly hostile to Christians and tolerance of Christians. Fortunately, we have a United States Supreme Court that's been able to spank them back into line and to respect the Constitution and with some real important cases. But Colorado's very, very problematic. There's some nice bubbles. Everyone think, you know, Colorado Springs. There's so many Christian ministries headquartered there.
1: Yeah.
0: At least there have been. And, you know, there's pockets that are not majority hostile to Christians. But that's the exception, not the rule.
1: Yeah.
0: Boulder, Colorado, Denver, you know, those areas. I mean, there's a lot of struggle that takes place. And that's why we have to have an attorney that's there, ready to litigate, ready to fight. And then the guy we just hired is just that. He's a great litigator, and he's just so excited to join our team at PJI.
1: Yeah, I remember traveling to Denver maybe about 1 year ago, being there for maybe about a week, and talking with some different strong Christians there. I lived in Denver, and they shared the same thing. They said, man, it is a battleground here. And I don't know if we realize that. I know the eyes are on New York City, especially with Mamdani taking over there, and then California. Well, there are a lot of eyes on us, and New York City, and even Virginia, and even New Jersey. But cities like Denver or states like Colorado are kind of being overlooked. That there's battles, right? There's battles everywhere, of course, but there's some key battles that I'm seeing take place, such as the city of Denver being an example. I remember talking, like I said, to the Christians there, and they said, "Man, it's a real battle. It's a real battle." And I have two friends there that are actually middle school teachers. They're middle school teachers, and they always tell us, "Man, we're fighting here. We're fighting here to share the gospel with these young people, to share the gospel with these middle schoolers that are being tugged left and right." And even in the downtown area, you have a lot of men that are dressing up as women walking around. So there definitely is a fight taking place in Denver. I can definitely agree with that.
0: Yeah, it is very real. And that's one reason why we want an office in Denver, why we have offices, actually 36 offices.
1: Wow.
0: Coast to coast. And those offices are generally located in dark blue blotches on the U.S. map.
1: We don't run from it, we run to it.
0: Well, we run right to it.
1: I love that.
0: And that's where it is. I'm in Chicago. It took a while to get an attorney who had the faith and the courage to open an office in Chicago. As one candidate, it was a really great candidate. He says, I can do cases in the suburbs all around Chicago, but I don't want to go into Chicago. It's just too dangerous, too hostile. And I said, okay, well, you're not the one.
1: Wow.
0: And we got someone who is fantastic. Soren is his name. He's just incredible attorney. We have attorney in Detroit. We have one in Boston.
1: Oh, that's amazing.
0: New York.
1: You said it like a Bostonian, too.
0: Boston. I know. So I was up there this last summer. So I'm still finding myself saying coffee.
1: Coffee.
0: Yeah, I'm like visiting up there, in that area up there, northeast. But it's funny how sort of things rub off on you, I guess.
1: Yeah.
0: But I'll get back to saying it the right way.
1: You're coffee. An evangelist, so you're becoming as they are.
0: That's right. Yeah. So coffee. But anyway, but it's these places where there's so much hostility. I mean, that we have offices, but we also have offices in red states, in cities that are blue. So the city of Dallas, we have an office. We have two attorneys there. Houston, Texas, we have an office, two attorneys.
1: Wow.
0: There's a lot of bad things happening where you have local governments committed to evil propositions, policies that are effectively bullying and hostile to people of faith, even in states like Texas. Florida, we've got an office. Miami. Say, Florida is great. Oh, we have an office in Miami.
1: Wow.
0: And that's a blue in many ways. I mean, there's a lot of different worldviews there. So, and that can impact religious freedom and parents' rights.
1: What essentially?
0: Nashville is another example. Tennessee. Oh, Tennessee is great. Conservative. Oh, city of Nashville is dark blue.
1: Yeah.
0: So we have an office there too.
1: I'm going to ask the philosophical Brad. I know we've had some conversations, and I know you're a very, very deep thinker, Brad. In typically conservative states like Texas, like Florida, how does a city, big cities, how do they become blue? Is it the melting pot of cultures? What is it? Is it the sin that's running rampant in those cities? What do you think it is?
0: Yeah, I say the latter. It's the sin that's rampant. You have some correlations with regards to income. You guys have like some lower income areas. One reason they're lower income is because you have crime. One reason you have crime is because you have sin.
1: Mm.
0: You have kids being raised without a dad.
1: Mm-hmm.
0: Well, guess what? Kids that don't have a dad to straighten them out, hold them in line, are more likely to become criminals.
1: Wow.
0: Mm-hmm. In the inner cities, that's what it is.
1: Mm-hmm.
0: And one reason we have those breakdown is because of morality and compromised morality, but also we have government programs that give an incentive for people not to get married. The government creates the breakdown in the family.
1: Wow.
0: And I'm hoping, and I'm encouraged that we're going to see policies from this existing administration to help put a lid on that and say, no, we're not going to give it an incentive for a couple not to get married when there's a baby on the way or the like.
1: Well, what are some of those incentives that we're seeing right now?
0: Oh, yeah. Like for example, welfare programs, government assistance programs. If you have a dad, if they're married, and the dad is working and providing, well, there's a good chance they're not going to qualify for food stamps, for welfare, for public housing, for all these freebies.
1: Mm.
0: And it's just so tempting to our selfish, sinful nature to say, you know, let's not get married. I get all these free things that I didn't earn, that other people, hardworking Americans, paid from the sweat of their brow to earn. I can just take it. I can be greedy and selfish, and we don't have to get married. And by the way, just come and go as you wish, Sam. So you don't have the commitment, you don't have the relationship. You have maybe a part-time dad, maybe no dad.
1: Wow.
0: It's a very sad, and I've seen this. It's more common in the inner cities. Some of these inner cities have a lot of churches,
1: mm-hmm.
0: but a lot of these churches are heretical. You have pastors who don't preach and teach against this sin.
1: Yeah.
0: And saying, no, you abstain from sex till marriage.
1: Mm.
0: You don't steal.
1: Mm-hmm.
0: There is, if you riot and break into a store and take something, there's no justification for that.
1: Mm.
0: That's wrong. That's sinful. It's evil. No matter what the race is of the person that you're stealing from or robbing from. We need a lot of these inner city churches, the pastors, to speak up. And also going to call out other things like abortion.
1: Mm-hmm.
0: In the inner cities, a lot of pastors won't even talk about it.
1: Wow.
0: And sometimes, one study out of pastors out of Cleveland, it was discovered that inner city pastors, I couldn't believe this, it was a credible research poll, that 3 out of 4 of them themselves were involved in an abortion.
1: Wow.
0: They had a sexual relationship that was ungodly, and they themselves pushed and encouraged abortion.
1: Wow.
0: That's in Cleveland. So we have an absence of conscience
1: mm-hmm.
0: in a lot of these inner cities. And that's why when we talk about like missionaries going to other countries, that's great. We also need to talk about missionaries going into the inner city
1: mm-hmm.
0: and bringing the true gospel mm-hmm. and preaching the whole word of God.
1: Yeah, definitely. So, I agree with you 100%. A lot of infrastructural things that are breaking down from the inside, a lack of fathers are huge. Like you said, bringing the gospel to the inner cities. I was just sharing with Kyle Campbell on the show recently. There's actually a church that just opened up in Hollywood on the Walk of Fame. Victor Outreach Third Wave Hollywood. They just started a church on the Walk of Fame. And we need that. We need people that are going to go into the dark places. I was going to mention earlier, that's what I love about PGI. I always, when I was a kid, I remember always wanting to grow up to be a soldier. I would always think, man, if I'm going to be anything, I want to be a Navy SEAL. I want to be a Navy SEAL. So the things of military always caught my eye. And one thing that I remember is growing up, there was a Marines commercial. And I think it was the commercial. I think the beginning of the commercial started off with all of the soldiers like running away from the battle. And then you had all the Marines running to the battle. And then that was their whole thing. The Marines, the few, the proud, you know? And, but that's what I really do appreciate that about PGI, Brad, is that we're not afraid to get in those dark blue patches and say we're going to fight, we're going to battle. Even going to different conferences, telling people that, oh, yeah, we're based out of California. We were founded in California. I work in the Garden Grove office. People are shocked. You know, wow, you guys are in California. You guys are really fighting there, you know. But I'm thankful that for the anointing that God has placed on you and for the anointing that God has placed on our organization to be able to fight even in the heat of the battle, yeah. Which I think it's amazing.
0: Yeah, really it is. And we're talking about churches and pastors in the inner city. I don't want to sound sweeping and imply that all pastors are bad in the inner cities. Au contraire. There's great pastors in the inner cities,
1: yeah.
0: Great churches, but we just need a lot more of them.
1: Mm-hmm.
0: And we need people out there also to choose this day who they will serve.
1: Mm-hmm.
0: I talked to a couple once, and they're attending a church, and they said, yeah, our pastor talks about woke and LGBTQ and gay marriage, how wonderful it is, and all this stuff.
1: Wow.
0: And they said, you know, we're part of the choir. We really love the choir. It's just great and all, but we're just so disturbed about this. And I said, really? I said, have you thought about going to a different church that preaches the word, preaches the Bible, that ministers are followers of God, and that, you know, true followers of the Lord? They go, well, yeah, I know, but we really love being in the choir. And I thought, oh, so the choir is your God. I didn't say this. I didn't say that, but I was thinking in my mind, I was trying to be gentle with them and trying to lean them in the right direction. Yeah. But effectively, they were saying, no, the choir is our God.
1: They definitely idolize it. And they hold it to a higher priority than receiving the pure word of God.
0: Yeah, and being a part of true believers who really love God and want to follow God and not the ways of man and the deceptions of the devil. So so there are, those churches are out there, but people are often, so I want them not to compromise if they're part of that church, to go to a church that where there is a pastor that is preaching the word. I know if there's a Calvary Chapel, in anywhere, they can go to a Calvary Chapel and not have to. I know those are solid. Baptist churches generally are pretty solid. Generally, some American Baptist churches, that denomination, there's some heresy, and I encourage people to reconsider if they're part of that denomination, because they have some outright some heretical evil doctrine.
1: That's the American Baptist Church.
0: It's called American Baptist Church. That's a denomination. There's Southern Baptists, those are fine. Conservative Baptists, North American Baptists, those are all fine. Fundamental Baptists, Independent Baptist churches are great, solid on the word. But people just need to be very careful. You know, they're going to First United Methodist Church. That denomination has completely, in an abominable way, destroyed the proper church doctrine. When it comes to issues that the Bible is very, very clear on.
1: Yeah, isn't that a horrendous shift? I'm sure you've seen it throughout the years.
0: Yeah.
1: I'm always told by, like, the saints that, man, if you only saw the Methodist Church, you know, from years and years and years and years ago, how on fire they were.
0: Oh, yeah. John Wesley. And, yeah, it was incredible. But I tell people, don't go to church because of your friends. And how you feel. No, it's not a social thing. It's a serving God, and you serve God with truth, because God is a God of truth and love. And so you want to go to a church that correlates with the Word of God and the teachings of Scripture and of course, also the love of Christ. No church is perfect, but if I was going to First United Methodist Church today, I would strongly consider, and I want to stay Methodist, going to a Wesleyan Methodist Church. Wesleyan Methodists, they still believe the Bible is the Word of God.
1: Yeah.
0: They don't distort the Scriptures. Yeah. They don't ignore Scriptures. It's like Episcopals. Someone's going to Episcopal Church. I say they should strongly rethink that, because the doctrine of the Episcopal Church is heretical to God. It's a false church. And based on their doctrine and based on what the Word of God says. This is not opinion. This is just, I mean, just looking at their doctrine versus what the Bible says.
1: Yes.
0: They should maybe consider if they still like the traditions of the Episcopal Church. Nothing wrong with those traditions and the symbolism and the structure. They might want to go to an Anglican church that still believes in the Bible and still that has not distorted the gospel.
1: I love that you're sharing clear, you know, directional truth. Sometimes we can speak a little vague, you know, just go to a best church you could find. But people need that. What you're sharing, people need that. Hey, look, this is what's wrong and this is what's right. And you're not just giving your opinion. You're not giving Brad 101.
0: This is what I think or feel. No, this is
1: God's word.
0: God's word. That's our reference point. And when that's no longer our reference point, there's a problem.
1: Something's wrong.
0: Yeah.
1: What are the key principles? Obviously, you said the word of God. What are the key principles that we need to find? And if somebody's watching and said, you know what, I want to find the right church, what would be the key principles that you would stick to? The Word of God, right?
0: Yeah, I'd say the Word of God. And then, you know, also, do they have the love of Christ? Is it a church that has a heart for the community? Is it just a little huddle group? Or is it a group that has a heart to reach out?
1: For souls
0: to come to Jesus.
1: I
0: think that's also another one that's the part of the exhortation, the Great Commission. Is he a part of it? And no church is perfect. So, you know, part of also is the extent to which you're willing to help that church and serve that church to move in the direction towards it where God has called it to do and the ministry that God may be calling it to do. Different churches do function differently. They have different ministries. But at any rate, that's a whole other topic.
1: Yeah, yeah.
0: And most importantly, they need to seek the Lord, and the Bible needs to be their reference point.
1: Amen and amen.
0: Okay. Thank you so much for being on the show.
1: Thank you, Brad. I appreciate it. Thank
0: you. Glad to have you. So, folks, once again, that phone number,

0: Hello and welcome to New Level. We're Pastors Hank and Brenda Kuhneman, and we are declaring over your life a no-go zone, a no-fly zone. Now, you might be saying, a no-go zone, a no-fly zone. What in the world does that mean? Well, Brenda, this is going to be a powerful show.
1: Amazing topic.
0: Yes, because we find this in the Bible, a no-fly zone, a no-go zone.
1: It's true.
0: You say, well, when do we see this? Well, I'm going to give you an example out of the Old Testament. And then I'm going to go over to the New Testament. In the Old Testament, it's in Exodus chapter 8. And you can see in verse 22 where it talks about, and this is really amazing, you know, when God gave me this revelation, that it says in Egypt, which represents the world system, right? It says there's going to be flies. And this is God speaking, okay, through Moses, his servant, and Aaron. But he says, hey, but my people, there's not going to be any flies. Now you say, well, what does that mean? Well, The Bible says, Brenda, that Lucifer, Jesus said, the devil is called the Lord of the flies, Beelzebub, the Lord of the flies. And so all those demons and stuff are these flies. And I'm not saying if a fly goes to your house that it necessarily is a demon in disguise, right?
1: Or joins your picnic.
0: Yeah, joins your picnic. But let's just face it, if you're eating a hamburger and a fly comes by, you're going to go,
1: get rid of it.
0: Buzz off. At least I do. I think there's nothing more disgusting.
1: Yeah, it's terrible.
0: You know, we have three German shepherds and a little shih tzu, and I clean up every day their stuff. And so I'm very particular about flies because I know where they could have been before.
1: Yeah, you know what I'm saying? Okay.
0: But think about it, you know, in this context, and this is what we're talking about, is the enemy comes to try to land on what's precious to you.
1: Yes.
0: What's important to you, your
1: That's
0: children.
1: That's powerful.
0: Yeah,
1: wow.
0: your life, your finances, your marriage, you know, your body, right? And you have to swat it. You have to say, buzz off. And you have authority to do so. Now, in Exodus 8, Brenda, in verse 22, God established that no-fly zone because he said in verse 23, I, the Lord, am going to bring a distinction.
1: Yes.
0: In the New Testament, though, it's Ephesians 4:27. And Jesus said these words. He told us to establish a no-fly zone.
1: Right.
0: If the devil is the Beelzebub, Beelzebub, however it's pronounced, the Lord of the flies, Jesus said in, or the scripture says in Ephesians 4, give no place to the devil. In other words, don't open a door. Don't allow him in your home. Use your authority. Establish a no-go zone, a no-fly zone.
1: Yeah, that's so powerful, you know, when the scripture does say, give no place.
0: Yeah, no, I mean, means no.
1: No, exactly. That's the whole point. It means that you are putting up a resistance to
0: That's
1: say,
0: right.
1: "We're not. I'm not allowing that in my circle. Give no opportunity is also another way that that's translated. Give no opportunity. So don't open doors to the enemy. I think one of the ways
0: really
1: we
0: powerful.
1: Do that, and just to make this quick point, is we do that with our mouth.
0: Oh, yeah.
1: You know, we open the door to the enemy by going.
0: Yeah, you attract the flies.
1: Exactly.
0: The wasteful words that come out
1: That's
0: of our life.
1: That's powerful because, you know, we can say, well, you know, I don't know how I'm going to pay these bills. I don't know what's going to happen with this
0: condition.
1: Or
0: when
1: condition.
0: I'm going to be healed.
1: Right.
0: And we're already healed according to the scripture.
1: Exactly. So I think we have to talk about not giving the devil an opportunity to land on what's precious. And I love how you said that. He wants to land on what's precious. Don't invite him.
0: Don't invite him. Well, and I think this, you say, well, what can I do? I think there's something that we have to live by if we're going to establish a no-go zone, a no-fly zone. It comes down to Proverbs 8:13. It says, the fear of the Lord is to hate evil.
1: Yes.
0: It didn't say dislike it. It said hate it. And I think the more that we establish the fear of God, not where we're afraid of God, you know, like, oh, God, I'm afraid of you. No, an honor, a respect, teaching or treating, like we said, the things of God as important and precious.
1: Yes.
0: You know, the most important thing is Genesis 6:6, God's heart.
1: Yeah.
0: How does God, you know, look at something? Genesis 6:6 says that when God looked at the earth, he saw all the flies, all right, all that they were doing, the corruption, it hurt him in his heart. So you got to establish an honor with God that then says, you

0: You know what? I'm going to hate evil. Hebrews 1, verse 9, you know what it says about Jesus? The Father looks at him as Jesus is carrying his own blood. And it says, that's my son who loves righteousness and hates or has no tolerance for evil.
1: That's right.
0: He hates iniquity. And I think the more we try to be the Christians that blend into culture and society and we let them redefine us or we become subcultural as Christians rather than countercultural, right?
1: Right, right.
0: It doesn't mean we're mean-spirited. That's not my point. It means we just don't tolerate evil. And I think when we establish that, we establish a no-go zone where the enemy cannot touch us because of our stand for God.
1: That's good.
0: And our stand for righteousness.
1: Yes.
0: That's why the Bible says regarding Jesus, Jesus had a no-go zone, a no-fly zone. The Bible says they could find nothing. The devil could find nothing.
1: That's so good.
0: In Jesus. And in John, the Gospel of John, Brenda, it's recorded at least 8 times that the devil tried to kill him.
1: Yep.
0: Couldn't do it.
1: Yep. No.
0: Because Jesus didn't speak wrong.
1: Exactly.
0: He didn't act in the flesh. He didn't tolerate evil. And the enemy couldn't take him out until Jesus allowed his life to be.
1: So you talk about, and I love this. I mean, I've never seen Exodus 8 the way I've seen it. You talked about, you know, of course you have your book, The No-Fly Zone. You talked about how God put a separation.
0: Yeah, it was the Lord's idea.
1: We need to talk about that in the second half of this program.
0: Yeah, we will.
1: Because,
0: and I'm going to talk about other things that we can do to establish
1: that. There was a moment that God, you know, when the plagues came, it was at the plague of the flies, no-fly zone, where God said, there'll be no fly in the houses of my people.
0: Yeah.
1: Only in the houses of the Egyptians. In other words, God put a difference. And you're talking about
0: verse 19 of Exodus 8, the finger of God.
1: We need to unpack that because I think people, to your point, whether it's sin or evil or culture, we tolerate so much of the enemy and we allow these flies to come into our boundary circle or our property, our home, our lives, our thoughts. Think about that. You know, allowing the devil to just reign through your thoughts of fear, thoughts of rejection, or, well, I'm no good, or I'm, you know, all of these imaginations that come. Many of them are from the enemy. And so we're allowing a fly through the window of our soul.
0: we don't want that to come into
1: our house. And and we really need to unpack, Hank, the fact that.
0: Well, I want to talk about that before our break.
1: Yes.
0: Okay, I want to share this verse. We're going to come back to this in the break, but it's Psalm 78:45, and I'm going to show you two key principles of how to establish a no-fly zone. Because remember, it was the finger of God in Exodus 8, Brenda, that showed up.
1: Yes.
0: And made the difference. And here's what you have to understand in Exodus 8. It looked like the enemy and God, so to speak, had equal power, and they didn't until God brought a separation. But Psalm 78, verse 45, God sent diverse sorts of flies among them. Now notice the words, which devoured them. Okay, how do you keep yourself away from the devourer who comes into your home? We're going to talk about how you can have God then rebuke the devourer, okay? Where you don't have your stuff constantly attacked. The second thing, verse 45, and frogs which destroyed them. So how do you establish a no-go zone, a no-fly zone to where frogs can't come? Because frogs want to come after the flies, right?
1: Right.
0: So we don't want devouring things. We don't want things that destroy our marriages, our homes, our property, our bodies. So I'm going to share two principles when we come back.
1: Oh, absolutely. Yeah. And I think
0: where God gets involved, Brenda. And I think that's so important
1: because I think this is something we have to build people's faith. What I'm realizing, and I want you to know this before we continue to talk about this after the break, is that God established this truth
0: and
1: revelation all the way back in the book of Exodus. Clear before Jesus.
0: Yeah. And now it's fulfilled through the covenant.
1: Exactly.
0: And I'm going to show them when Jesus walked in with his blood, put it on the mercy seat, sat down, we became joint heirs. All power was given to him. Now we share in that power, the fly swatter.
1: That's right. Okay, I like that. That's
0: take authority
1: so good.
0: And tell the devil to buzz off.
1: So stay tuned. You're going to learn how to use your spiritual fly swatter and get those flies out of your house. In the meantime, I want you to be thinking for a moment, what are some areas that I have allowed the enemy way too much access? Maybe it's your thoughts. Come on, think about it. Maybe you make a list while we're on break. And then we're going to come back and talk about how to run the devil out of your house and say, you know what, enough is enough. I've put up with too much. And you know, the devil likes to sneak. He likes to do things. And I'll say this real quickly. Yeah. Those flies, in the book of Exodus weren't the kind of flies we see at the picnic
0: here.
1: They
0: were like
1: they were stinging flies.
0: Yeah,
1: so
0: they were
1: going to really unpack this when we come back. So stay tuned. Make your list. What are some areas you need to kick the devil out of your house? And then we're going to continue to pick this back up in a few moments. So stay tuned.
2: In Exodus 8:22, it says, "But this time I will spare the region of Goshen where my people live. No flies will be found there. Then you will know that I am the Lord and that I am present even in the heart of your land." Are there times that you feel persecuted on all fronts? Are you tired of flies invading your purpose and calling? We are not helpless against the enemy's attacks. We have the power to withstand all plans meant to harm us. In Pastor Hank Kuhneman's book, The No-Fly Zone, he teaches every Christian how to defeat the devil and declare the promises of Almighty God. 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
1: Well, we're going to pick right back up talking about making your life a no-fly zone and a no-go zone. And so we want to make sure, though, that you do get Hank's book. He signed a whole bunch of these, and he wants to get one into your hands. His book, The No-Fly Zone, on how to keep the invasion of the enemy out of your house. Now, house can mean life. It can mean your mind. It can mean your body.
0: Yep.
1: Anything that belongs to you, how to keep the enemy out of that and recognize when he's trying to creep on in and, you know, maybe, you know, like they say, a fly on the wall. Don't allow it. And so get a hold of that. Make sure you do. But Hank, let's continue to talk again. I want to get as much of this in. Egypt, there was a difference between the Egyptians and Israel.
0: Yeah.
1: God would not allow the flies into the houses of his people is a type and shadow of our authority over the enemy.
0: Well, and I, that's a great. And here's what I think. You know, when you look at the book of Exodus and you study about the plagues of Egypt, people might say, well, that's Old Testament. Well, now the book of Corinthians says, Paul was writing, he said, now those things were written for our examples that we need to heed to and be admonished by them, be warned by them. You know, we all pass through, right, the river and now through Christ and so forth. So he connects the things that happened in the Old Testament to now in the New Testament playing out that shows our authority. It shows how God is functioning according to the covenant. And this is important because the first two plagues, it looked like that the magicians of Pharaoh had the upper hand.
1: This is so good right
0: here. And some people feel that way. You know, it's like, okay, well, I get, you know, two steps forward and then I take another step back. It's like, when am I going to get victory over this? Mm-hmm. Can you imagine? Israel must have been involved in the first plague where the Nile was turned to blood. Then the magicians could emulate that.
1: Right.
0: Okay. They must have thought, well, what did I do wrong?
1: That's right.
0: Why did this happen? I can't even drink the water. It's blood. And it looked like, God, where are you? I'm sure there were people in Egypt. Where are you, God?
1: Because when the magicians were emulating the same plague, it almost looked like they had the same power.
0: Had the same power and that God wasn't going to. And here's the thing. We got to understand, big God, little devil. That's why he's a little fly. You know, you think about a fly in contrast to Almighty God.
1: Yeah, right.
0: Puts things in perspective. But God came right around the third plague, Exodus 8, and he said, enough of this. I'm going to show that I have favored my people. I'm going to show them that watch this. I am a covenant-keeping God. and I established a covenant with their father Abraham,
1: yes.
0: which Abraham also established a no-fly,
1: right.
0: a no-go zone, Genesis 15.
1: This
0: with the cutting of the covenant,
1: this is good, Hank.
0: Immediately when he cut the bullocks in half and he put the left side and the right side, just like the parting of the Red Sea, the left wall, the right wall, and then the it says in Genesis 15, the cutting of the covenant, there was a walk of blood, remember?
1: Yeah.
0: Hello, Red Sea in the middle.
1: Yes,
0: you
1: yes,
0: see the
1: yes,
0: smoking
1: yes.
0: furnace and the burning light go mm. through with Abraham in the cutting of the covenant. You see the pillar of cloud by day, the fire by night. But here's what Abraham did in the cutting of the covenant. It says the fowls, which Mark 4 talks about, the devil comes immediately like the fowls of the air and like the flies and devours, lands on something that's precious.
1: Wow.
0: Challenges your covenant.
1: Come on.
0: Come on. By the stripes of Jesus Christ, you're healed. Guess what he does? All of a sudden, a pain starts happening. He challenges your covenant. You stand and you tithe and you give, but then all of a sudden, a bunch of bills show up or the air conditioner breaks. What is that? The
1: come
0: flies
1: on.
0: Trying to land on something precious or your covenant, Genesis 15, come on, where the fowls came and tried to challenge the two halves of that
1: wow.
0: bullock with the covenant being established. And guess what Abraham did, Brenda? The Bible says that he drove them away.
1: Yes, he did.
0: You think about the parting of the Red Sea. Moses stands up just like Abraham. And the Egyptians are the flies. The Egyptians are like those fowls of Genesis 15 of the cutting of the covenant. The two halves of the Red Sea, God is saying, I am standing there enforcing my covenant, but you need to do something. And he said, Moses, quit crying unto me. Quit using your words wrong. Use your fly swatter. You
1: yes.
0: know what it was?
1: Yes.
0: Lift up your rod.
1: Come on.
0: And today we don't have a rod or a fly swatter. We have the words of God, the Bible. Come on, our covenant, the words of faith. We have the blood covenant. And when we lift it up like Moses and we swat it like Abraham, the enemy, his power
1: come
0: is
1: on, that's
0: broken.
1: So good.
0: And this is what you have to see that took place. And so this establishes this no-fly zone. The enemy knows he can't tolerate. Now, let's go back to what we talked about. Let's go back to this. In the book of Psalms, because I want you to see, how do you establish this no-fly zone? Psalm 78, verse 45, notice what it says. It says that diverse sorts of flies were comes upon them. So diverse means there was different kinds of flies, and it devoured them. Now, there is one example in Scripture. Now, we have to raise our spiritual fly swatter, but how about this? How would you like to have the Lord of the fight not only back your fly swatter,
1: yeah,
0: but now God, from his holy throne, he swats the enemy. He rebukes the devourer. You know what it is? Malachi 3.
1: Yeah.
0: You bring your tithes and your offerings in. I'm telling you, Brenda, tithing is the key.
1: Yes.
0: Where the Bible says, people say, well, that's Old Testament. No, wait a minute. Hebrews chapter 7 says today.
1: Verse 8. Jesus
0: today, when we tithe on the earth.
1: That's right.
0: When we tithe on the earth, here men receive tithes, but in heaven, Yeshua, Jesus, he receives them. Every time we tithe on the earth, he receives them in heaven as our high
1: priest. That finished the tithing truth for me.
0: Finish it for me.
1: I said, if Jesus is standing there with his hand out, who am I to tell him no?
0: I know. All right, but Brenda, I'm going to let you roll with this because you have taught this brilliantly. So if you're going to establish a no-fly zone, I've had people try to appropriate things of their covenant. They quote the word even. They try to live right like we talked about. But then there's still this open door. Mm-hmm. It's like the enemy gains access somewhere. It's because sometimes we violate in another area, a
1: yeah.
0: spiritual principle. And
1: yeah.
0: I'm telling you, tithing, it is so key for the no-go zone, the no-fly zone. And here's why. God said, bring ye all your tithes and offerings into my storehouse. There that might be meat in mm-hmm. my house, right? The enemy wants to come and attack that meat, right? The fly landing on the, oh man, the prime rib, the ribeye, the spaghetti, right? Right? The meat of your house. But he said, when you bring your tithes in, I'll rebuke the devourer for your
1: yes,
0: namesake. And
1: true.
0: I'll open the windows of heaven. I'll pour out blessings. Your fruit will not cast forth its vine ahead of time.
1: Which is
0: in other words, God's
1: premature
0: saying, I'm
1: death.
0: Yeah, premature death. Yes. Let's talk about this. So the tithing is a key way to keep the devil out of your house, your stuff, your family.
1: Yep.
0: Because God does the rebuking.
1: Well,
0: he does the fly swatting.
1: And here's the thing. It also, though, says tithes and offerings in yeah. Malachi 3. So it's the two working
0: yeah.
1: together. But the Lord had, several months ago, I kept hearing that phrase going over and over in my spirit. I will rebuke the devourer for your sake. I will rebuke the devourer for your sake. And the Lord led me back to Malachi 3. I mean, I could quote most of it. I mean, I think a lot of us can. The point was, is the reminder that this was the one place in Scripture where God will work in conjunction with your authority together.
0: That's
1: now,
0: really good.
1: He's already established our authority through the blood of Jesus, what he accomplished.
0: Yeah, and his
1: that
0: word.
1: You'll tread upon serpents and scorpions, resist the devil, and he'll flee from you. So we know that truth. We know we have authority in Jesus' name. Jesus said, in my name, you'll cast out devils. Take your authority
0: and cast
1: the enemy out. But in the atmosphere of tithes and offerings, this was the place where God said, I will then command that devour, those flies like the devoured Egypt that ate away at their skin, that pestered them and stung them and bit at them and kept them in a place of...
0: They invaded their house.
1: It immobilized
0: stuff.
1: Them.
0: Right.
1: And this is where a lot of Christians have lived. And when the Lord reminded me, I'll rebuke the devourer for your sake, I thought, Lord, we're not fully walking in and appropriating by faith. This is where that area of tithes and offerings is so powerful, because when you give then to God, God begins to couple himself with your faith. As you resist the enemy, God is going before you to rebuke that devourer
0: really
1: for you.
0: Yeah.
1: So I believe that it must work together. And as a result, then we see that God puts a difference between us and the world, and we're not like the world.
0: No,
1: we
0: are
1: like children of God,
0: right.
1: And God wants us to live above the invasion of the enemy in our house.
0: Can I tell you what the difference also is? Because this is brilliant. In Psalm 78, God says, you know, when the flies were sent, they came to devour, the frogs were sent to destroy.
1: Yep.
0: Now, I'm going to tell you how to keep your house no fly zone proof very quickly. And it's very easy. It's an Old Testament example in Exodus 12 that is actually carried over in the New Testament. When Jesus carried his blood in the book of Hebrews once and for all, right? Hebrews 7 and Hebrews 9, he put it on the mercy seat, right? Covenant was established. Here's what it says. In the book of Peter, we now have the blood of sprinkling, which is the pleading or the applying of the blood covenant.
1: Yes.
0: Exodus 12 says we're to take a lamb. Jesus is the lamb, a lamb for our house, right?
1: Yes.
0: So the blood of a lamb protected their house,
1: yes,
0: their stuff, their children.
1: That's so good.
0: Right? Nothing of the enemy, the destroyer. God says, when I see the blood, Exodus 12, I will pass over and the enemy cannot touch you. You have a no-go zone, a no-fly zone, a no-devil zone, a no-sickness zone, Psalm 91:10. Why? The applying and the application of the blood of the Lamb. Today, we, according to the Bible in the book of Peter, we can bring the blood of sprinkling. They sprinkled the blood with hyssop. When Jesus was on the cross, dying, the Lamb, they brought, right, a hyssop to his mouth. That's a prophetic sign of how we apply the blood today, through our mouths. They did it through the natural hyssop. Today we do it with the hyssop of our lips our tongue to apply the blood. Second is communion. If you regularly, the Bible says as often as you do this in remembrance of me, communion.
1: Amazing.
0: His body, his blood, pleading the blood. Every morning I plead the blood. I plead and I apply the blood of my covenant through the blood of sprinkling upon me, upon my life, my wife, my children, my pets, my home, properties, possessions, my vehicles. Father, and I thank you that the enemy cannot touch me. And then I also receive communion and I do the same. When you apply those things, you will establish a no-fly zone, a no-go zone, and the enemy will find no way to attack you, to destroy you, or devour. And I support my covenant then with my honor in my tithes and my offerings.
1: Before we go, I want to read that scripture in Exodus. It's so powerful.
0: Which one's that?
1: Exodus 8:22. This is the theme scripture of this. God said, this is when he was separating Israel from Egypt. He said, I'll sever in that day the land of Goshen in which my people dwell. In other words, their homes, that no swarms of flies shall be there. No swarms. In other words, the finger of God rebuked it. That's God rebuking the devourer.
0: Yep, verse 19.
1: For your sake. And then it says that no swarms of flies shall be there to the end that you will know that I am the Lord in the midst of the earth. And
0: that's
1: why
0: he did the difference.
1: Exactly. And I'll put a division between my people and thy people. Tomorrow shall this sign be. And the Lord did so. So know that over your life that God has established for you a no-fly zone. He just wants you to know about it. Yeah. And he wants you to walk in it by faith. That's how we do that. We activate it like Hank was just teaching. Well, make sure you get your copy of Hank's book, The No-Fly Zone. It'll bless you. It's not a very big book, but it's packed with info that I think is just going to help you. It's going to be a tool. You can probably read it in maybe 30 or 40 minutes. I think you'll love it. So, but I do want to thank you, partners, again, as always, on the broadcast. Your faithful support here at the ministry has been such a blessing to us. And so we just say thank you for being a faithful contributor and helping Hank and I do what we do, helping us take the prophetic word of the Lord all over the world. And we want people just like you to have that word, that prophetic word of hope, to hear about God's redemptive plan, that God has a good plan for their life. God has a good plan for your life. And so I just prophesy that over you right now. I just declare in the name of Jesus, first of all, that your life is a no-fly zone, a no-go zone to anything the devil can dream up, anything he can plan, every scheme, every plot, everything he would try. We prophesy right now, Hank and I, in agreement over your life, that that plan is canceled in the name of Jesus. We say it's canceled against anything that the devil has planned against your life. We declare it in Jesus' mighty name. Well, thank you again, partners. Thank you for all of you. And I just want to remind you, too, if you need prayer, there is somebody on the other end of the phone, that number on your screen, to pray with you, or you can submit that at the website there at hankandbrenda.org. And we have a group of intercessors. You know, Hank, they print these out. They lay hands on them. You've seen us do it so many times right here at Lord of Hosts Church. And then also come and visit us. Come visit us sometime in Omaha, Nebraska. You know, we're in the center of the country. You can drive across America and you can be here right in Omaha, Nebraska. So you need to come to the campus at Lord of Hosts Church. We'd love to see you. And all of our people love to meet you. So many friends have been established by people that
0: people
1: have come.
0: People just coming from around the country.
1: All the time. So you have an open invitation to come and see us. So, well, we're all out of time for today. Continue to establish your life as a no-fly zone to the plans of the enemy. Keep speaking it. Declare it. It belongs to you. Until next time, we are Hank and Brenda Kuhneman, and we are taking you to a whole new level. Bye-bye.
2: In Exodus 8:22, it says, "But this time I will spare the region of Goshen where my people live. No flies will be found there. Then you will know that I am the Lord and that I am present even in the heart of your land." 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We are not helpless against the enemy's attacks. We have the power to withstand all plans meant to harm us. In Pastor Hank Kuhneman's book, The No-Fly Zone, he teaches every Christian how to defeat the devil and declare the promises of Almighty God. 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
5: Hi, I'm Dr. Mark Henry, and this is Pursuing Jesus.
6: How many of you know that life is filled with decisions? How many of you ever made a good decision? Okay, how many of you ever made bad decisions? How many of you ever made a really bad decision? I want you to be honest. Raise your hand if you have. Look around. No one's exempt, right? It's not like I make good decisions and you make bad ones. We have all made some bad decisions. The goal in life should be to make as many good decisions as possible and to minimize the bad decisions. Can someone say amen to that? Amen. You'll be better off. God will be glorified. It's really important. So in the Bible, we find five steps to making great decisions. We got to look for God's commands. That's why if you haven't memorized the Ten Commandments, shame on you. We need the commands of God. There are lots of them. There's like 56 of them in the book of James alone. And you have to know the commands of God, because when you see a command of God, you don't need to pray about it. All you need to do is act upon it. And it's always a good decision. It will always, always, always be a good decision. Second is principles. Principles are a little harder to figure out than commands, because they're general statements, such as in the book of Proverbs, which we're going to be studying next. And principles are given by God so that you might navigate the complex nature of life. It doesn't matter which generation you live in. It doesn't matter what your language is, what your passport is, your hair color, your eye color. It doesn't matter. Any of that doesn't matter. These principles transcend time. And then conscience. God's given you a conscience. Problem is, our conscience is fallen and corrupted and calloused. And that's why we need to walk with God, increase in His understanding of His commandments and His principles. And as we do, it hones, it polishes our conscience so that we might in life, when we come to those critical moments when we can't think of a command and we don't know a principle, our conscience is going to sit there and help us dictate what is right and wrong and to make a good decision in that moment. And then number four, we look at what's the best decision for others, and then lastly, ourselves. When we get to the book of Proverbs, God is giving us these key principles so that we might be successful in life. Now, my grandma one day said to me, and I heard it many times afterwards, but I just remember this one day we were talking about something, and she just looked at me and says, "Mark, you just have to live and learn. Live and learn." How many of you have heard that saying? Just live and learn. You high school kids, just live and learn. You college kids, just live and learn. You young couples, just live and learn. You retired people, just live and learn. Just live and learn. That's demonic. Friends, that's demonic. You see, if you and I go through life, well, we're just going to live it up and we're just going to learn along the way. How many of you ever made a bad decision? You lived it up, you made a bad decision, and then you repeated the bad decision because you didn't learn from the last bad decision. Right? I mean, I've had people say to me, "You know, Pastor Mark, I'm on my 18th marriage. I am not a very good picker." I'm like, "You obviously didn't learn anything." Right? Or how many of us ever made a bad decision and then we made another bad decision when it comes to finances? I mean, like, how many of us ever bought something that we really couldn't afford, we got it home, and then we had buyer's remorse? Have you ever had buyer's remorse? And then you went out and did it again, and you've done it again, and you've done it again in life. We don't live and learn very well. In fact, if you go past a prison, you're going to find a lot of people there who have lived it up and they haven't learned. Pastor Nate, his grandpa used to drive him past a prison on the way to their farm, and every time he'd point, look at that place over there. That's the school of hard knocks. It's true. 70% of the people that go to prison, within 5 years, they'll be back in prison. Why? Because living and learning is just, it messes us up too much emotionally, psychologically, relationally, so that we seldom ever make a good decision after that. It's just, it's very hard. What Proverbs is doing is saying, learn wisdom so that you can live because you made a good decision. So what I want you to remember this morning is this. Every time you hear somebody say, live and learn, you just go, beep, beep, beep, beep. That's a dump truck about ready to back over top of you. All right? And spin that around and say, no, God has something better for us. He wants us to learn so that we might live. Look there with me. Proverbs chapter 1, starting in verse 1. It says, the proverb of Solomon, the son of David, king of Israel, to know wisdom and instruction, discern the sayings of understanding, to receive instruction in wise behavior, righteousness, justice, and equity, to give prudence to the naive, to the youth, knowledge and discretion. A wise man will hear and increase in learning. A man of understanding will acquire wise counsel. To understand a proverb and a figure in the words of the wise and their riddles. The fear of the Lord is the beginning of knowledge. Fools despise wisdom and instruction. God, I just pray that we would not be classified as fools, but that we would fear you, hear what you say, turn away from evil, and make good decisions so that we might live. We pray it in Jesus' name. Amen. Bottom line is this, learn and live. So in the book of Proverbs, there are well over 100 different topics that are emphasized. And why is that important? Because, you know, many times people will say, I like to just study books of the Bible. Studying books of the Bible is important. But at some point in your life, the different phases of life that you go through, you need to get all of the collective wisdom on God on a given topic. So for example, when I trusted Jesus, the thing that impressed me the most, that moved me to the cross, was husbands loving their wives, wives loving their husbands, and couples loving their children. And saying, man, those families are different. What made them different? Jesus and the Bible. And so I'm reading the book of Proverbs, because at that point, I'm a teenager, and I'm like wanting to marry Jera. So I'm like, okay, what do husbands do? What do wives do? And if you think about husbands and wives, there's verses in Ephesians, and there's verses in Colossians, and 1 Peter, and the book of Titus. And then there's verses in Proverbs, and you have to collect all of that information if you're going to have a total picture. It's kind of like when you're looking at a mirror. Have any of you ever, like you look at the mirror, you know, and the mirror's fogged over because you just got out of the shower and it's all steamy in there, and you're like, you can't like see, and so you just take your hand and you wipe it through, so you got this little teeny sliver, right? What you need to do is be able to see the whole picture though, so you got to clean off the mirror. And that's what we do when we take these topics and we pull all this information together. For example, with children. How many of you know raising children is a complicated thing? And if you say, we're just going to live this together and we're going to learn together, you're going to kill yourself and you're going to kill your kids. You're going to go crazy. You're going to be depressed. And in the end, you're going to have lots of regrets. What we should do is learn beforehand. So what I started doing at 14 is like, I wanted to marry Jera, have kids, so forth. So I just started listing all these verses and organizing that information. Again, there's some in Colossians, and there's some in Ephesians, and there's some in the book of Proverbs and other places. And I just started collecting all these verses. And so Jera and I got married, and I started making this list. The day she told me we were going to have a baby, I went to my desk, and I listed all of the verses in Proverbs and so forth, posted them above my desk. So for the next 9 months, I could just review child direction, child wisdom, child commands in the Bible, such as foolishness is bound in the heart of a child. When you get a baby, you're going, oh, that baby's so cute. They're so innocent. Foolishness is tied up in their heart. They will only do foolish things. That's intrinsically hardwired. It says, foolishness is bound in the heart of a child, but the rod of correction will drive it far from him. Did you know that there is only one instrument that God has given parents so that they don't have foolish children as they get older? What is it? It's the rod. You go, oh, can you even say that? You know what? The world is saying, what's Satan going to say? The exact opposite, right? Two kingdoms. So if God says foolishness is bound in the heart of a child, Satan's going to say the opposite. If God says this is the solution, Satan's going to say the exact opposite. And then you go on through and it talks about he who loves his son disciplines his son. It says discipline your son while there is hope. It says, though you discipline your son, he surely shall not die. All of these verses become important. So my point is that all of these topics are significant. Now remember this, Proverbs are not commands in the same way like the Ten Commandments. What they are is giving guiding direction. So they're going to be worded in a different way. Thou shalt not kill is a command, Exodus chapter 20. But what you're going to find here is beware of the violent man. Don't join him in his violence, right? So it's going to expand that out, and it's going to be more broad in its nature. It's going to be the principles to live by. They're not promises. There are things that are generally true. When you apply them, this is how life works. And again, it's transcendent. For example, when we talk about finances, if you want to be poor, there are 8 things that God warns you about in the book of Proverbs. And it doesn't matter if you're talking your own personal finances, and it doesn't matter if you're in your 20s or 30s or 40s or 50s, those 8 things will keep you from being poor. Our nation is going poor because it's we got $38 trillion in debt because we've violated those commandments, or those principles rather. And so it's true in our own lives. So let's just see how the book of Proverbs starts. First is this. Why the book of Proverbs? What's its purpose? Here it is. 5 things. 1, to know wisdom and instruction. We need to know the wisdom of God, how to live skillfully, and we need God's instruction. We need God's principles. So that we might discern the sayings of understanding. In other words, when people say something that is significant, important, so that we can understand it, we have a context to put it in and so forth. I've got one of my grandsons. He's a very easy read, so if you say something and he doesn't get it, he'll give you this look. He tilts his head a certain way and he looks at you. And he's going, "Papa, what are you talking about?" Now, you've all tilted your head on many Sunday mornings and you didn't say it out loud and looked at me like, "Mark, what are you talking about?" And so the book of Proverbs is to help us to make discernment, understanding in relationship to the things that are being said. It gives us the ability to receive instruction in 4 things: wise behavior rather than foolish behavior, righteousness, justice, and equity. And so let's talk about these 3 words, because we hear a lot today. We just need justice, justice. You're going to hear that this week from New York and San Francisco and different places right here in Minneapolis. Well, the world will never understand justice because it doesn't know God. We know that. Proverbs tells us that. But specifically, all of these Proverbs, these 31 chapters, is going to teach us about righteousness. Righteousness is the right acts that are right morally and in alignment with the will of God. So if it's the will of God, it's always going to be in righteousness. It's never going to be in unrighteousness. So without the instruction of God, without the wisdom of God, you will never know righteousness. This is going to be instruction in righteousness. Second is justice. What is justice? As you read through the book, it's going to be about those who have some authority, that they make a just decision. Who is innocent and who is guilty? How do you reward the innocent, and how do you punish those who are evil? That's what justice is. It's applying righteousness to a given situation as a leader. Now, you as parents have all heard one of your children say, "That's not fair," right? And what does that mean? You're the one that has to make a decision. "That's not fair that, you know, my sister got this and I didn't get that, and she got an extra cookie and I didn't," right? I mean, Christmas. "She got an extra present and I didn't." Yeah, but yours cost twice as much. Anyways, all of these things that you have to carry as a parent, and you've got to look. Who is innocent and who is guilty in the situation? How do you reward the innocent and how do you punish the wicked? And then it's true in business. If you own a business, you're going to be called upon to make decisions. You're going to have employees or other people around you say, that's not right. That's not fair. Oh boy, manage people. See how that goes. Because what you find out, a lot of people did not get enough instruction from their parents, and so now they're working for you, and they're still acting like children. And then when they do something wrong, they're pointing fingers and doing different things, and so you've got to exercise justice. Or if you're on boards of companies or nonprofits you work in any place in the workplace, all of us are going to have those that eventually end up working under us. And justice becomes important. When you think about Israel, it was really important because God brought the Jewish people into the promised land. He set the judges in order. They were supposed to fear God. They were supposed to be men who practice righteousness. And they were supposed to be just. And the justice emphasis in that day was if there was a widow or there were some orphans, because everybody had family properties allotted to them, people would try to steal that property or they would steal the goods off of that property. And so the judges were supposed to be just in the protection of the rights of various individuals, all individuals, and make sure specifically that those who were more vulnerable, the children and the widows, were not taken advantage of. So example, a widow has a piece of property and the neighbor's cows come over. And what do neighbor's cows do when they come on your property? They eat your grass. And so they're devouring her grass or they're devouring her crops. Maybe she's got a garden planted and they're devouring that crop. So then she would go to the judge and says, you know, this neighbor is stealing my food. He's stealing my grass by letting his cows come on there, right? And then they would have to like, okay, who's the bad guy? Is there real property? Is there really grass on that? Is there really a garden that's being devoured? Is this guy really have cows? And so all that has to be investigated. Then you find out, is this a false accusation? Because she could be lying about him, right? And so you have to, as a judge, be just in how they mediated the law. And then equity is the idea there that it's not governed by outside influences, external pressures. We see this in the courts today, where they want to go out and see, well, what do the people in Minneapolis want in regard to, you know, this judicial case that is before the court? And then we're going to have a ruling based upon what the people wanted. You remember in the founding of this country, because justice and righteousness were important, Lady Justice was pictured with three items. Do you remember what they were? She was supposed to have a sword in her hand, so she has a sword. Why? Because government has to make just decisions. The courts have to make just decisions, the rule of law, so that when there is evil, the right people are punished. And it says in Romans that the government bears the sword for the punishment of evildoers. She was pictured holding a set of scales. And why the scale? So she could balance things out and all of that inquiry to figure out whose property it was and was there really vegetables and all those sorts of things. So it's the scales of weighing that out. And then what was the third thing that she had? Remember the blindfold. So it didn't matter who was standing before her, all men being created equal, and righteousness applies to all men because all men are created equal and all men have rights, all women have rights. It didn't matter who they were or who the accusing party was. Justice was supposed to be mediated out. That's what this is going to talk about. So you cannot have, you know, righteousness, justice, and equity without the wisdom of God. It's impossible. You need the book of Proverbs. And then to give prudence, wisdom to the naive, the simple, to give understanding to a proverb and its figure so you can figure out these things. Several days ago, I was with my grandson, and we put together some chairs, and he had an Allen wrench. And in his hand from the package, and he was going to throw it away. And then he grabbed a hammer, and he said, "Papa, I'll bet you $5 I can straighten that out." Now, I know that when you give a man a hammer, he's going to think, "I can straighten anything out with a bigger hammer." And so I said, "I'll take that bet." I just realized he hasn't paid me. Anyways, and so he runs out to the garage, and he's, you know, I can hear him tinking on this thing out there, and I'm just waiting, right? And he comes in, and he's kind of slunched over, and he's like, "It broke." I go, "Yeah, I could have told you that." And he's like, "How did you know?" It's tempered. You need something else before you hit it. And you could see the little wheels in his brain were spinning. And all of a sudden, he goes, "Oh, I know." And I was waiting to see. He runs out. He grabs the torch. Right? There we go. And he's got that in there, and he's heating it all up. Now it's busted at this point, right? It's straight at this point because he's only got the straight part. And he comes back in a few minutes later, and it's bent. He's going, "I bent it, I bent it." And I'm going, "Yeah, but you were supposed to straighten it." The bottom line is this. Wisdom from God is the ability to straighten out. It's to put the heat, the spiritual principles in the right spot. So you can straighten out the bent things in our lives. There's another thing that stands out in this chapter, and that is the theme. The theme is the fear of the Lord. The fear of the Lord is the beginning of knowledge. You cannot have knowledge without fearing God. There is a transcendent God. Now, most of the time when people talk about the fear of the Lord, and you've heard people preach on this before, it's the attitude of awe, respect, wonder. And that's academically, that's okay, but it really doesn't help us with the idea. The idea that we need to write down in our Bibles there is this, is that you and I need to know our place. You see, when you and I fear God, it's recognizing that there's this transcendent God over all things, and all things are accountable to him and for him, and that nothing is above God. That's the idea, ultimately. Think about how this verse is used. The fear of the Lord is discerned when you and I seek wisdom in chapter 2. The fear of the Lord is to hate evil. The fear of the Lord is the beginning of wisdom. Again, practical living. The fear of the Lord prolongs your life. The fear of the Lord will bring a strong confidence. It'll give you courage and clarity in life. The fear of the Lord is the fountain of life. Better is little with fear of the Lord than great treasure and turmoil with it. In other words, if you ignore God's place in speaking into moral areas of your life, and you steal treasure and you do evil things, you join the violent, you're going to suffer the consequences. That better is little and have a right place with God. Know your place. The fear of the Lord is the beginning of instruction. The fear of the Lord leads to life. The reward of humility and fear of the Lord are three things: riches, honor, and life. You want to pay increase, then you better learn the fear of the Lord. Because not only does it have to do with the blessing of God, it has to do with applying the principles of the fear of the Lord. And there are many of them. We're going to see some of them as we go through this book in the months to come. And honor and life. Do not let your heart envy sinners, but live always in the fear of the Lord. So again, the fear of the Lord, the fear of the Lord is this reality of us knowing our place and the place that God has. I think the easiest way, at least for me to get it, is to be mindful of Genesis 2:7. What? That God formed man from the dust of the ground. And you know, God knows that we're dust. Psalm 103, for God himself knows our frame. He is mindful that we are but dust. The problem is that you and I are not mindful that we're but dust, right? Because Satan is always saying, you're the captain of your life. You can choose your own destiny. You can do whatever you want. You're awesome. You're dust. Turn to someone and say, you're just dust. Some of you are gray dust. You know what I mean? I mean, you're just dust. Ecclesiastes goes through. Listen, you came from the dust, and you're going to return to what? The dust. That's pretty depressing, Mark. It's reality. And that's why after 12 chapters of discussing that, let us hear the conclusion of the whole matter. Fear God, fear of the Lord, keep his commandments. Why? This has to do with every man. For God will bring every act to judgment and every thing that is hidden, whether it's good or bad. It's all going to be made clear. Know your place. God is watching. You're accountable to God. Fear God. Turn away from evil. Do what's right. Live according to his laws. Why? Because when you learn, you're going to live. If you learn, you're going to live. Jared and I, about a month ago, we were in Namibia for a couple of days. And we were up at 6,500 feet. And I got out of the safari truck one night. And I looked up. It's one of the best. It's actually the best place. I actually talked to some science guys on this. Where we were at was the best place to look at the Milky Way. I stepped out of the truck and I could not. I mean, I've looked at the stars hundreds and hundreds and hundreds and hundreds of times, but never like this. I mean, it was like the stars were so crisp, so clear. And all I could think about was that verse in Isaiah where it says, "The hand of God spans the universe." Now, that's an anthropomorphic sort of term, like saying, God's hand is so big, it like just covers all the universe. Like God is way bigger than that, Mark. Know your place. Ran in, I grabbed everybody that was on our team. It's like, guys, you got to come look at this. This is telling you that God is great. Or maybe you've backpacked in the mountains like the Wiminuche Wilderness area here. You get into that and you realize you're but dust. You learn your place in a hurry, that we're really pretty insignificant. Or you sit at the Grand Canyon. Most of you are afraid of heights. You wouldn't sit there. But anyways, you realize that you are but dust in the midst of God's creation. Or maybe you go out on the ocean and again, you just realize how insignificant we really are. We are but dust, and yet God knows our name. God cares, and God wants us to thrive, and God wants us to win. And so he gives us his principles. Maybe you go to the North Shore and you see the changing of the colors up there. You see the shoreline, Lake Superior. It's magnificent, and just, again, screams about the transcendent power and glory and majesty of God. Friends, you and I need to know our place. And when you and I know our place, that is when we begin the whole process of learning and living. You know, one of the great lies of Satan is that God is trying to ruin your life. God's trying to put you down. God's trying to suppress you with these commands and these principles. Friends, how many of you know Satan is the one that's ruining our lives, right? The world and the flesh and the devil are trying to ruin your life. And they're screaming out, hey, you just got to live a little. Live and learn, baby. It's going to be fine. That's not working. It hasn't worked for those who lived before us. It hasn't worked for those who are living in our day. And friends, it hasn't worked for you and me. I remember a young lady sitting across from a desk from me. And she was choosing to rebel against God. And I kept warning her and warning her. And I said, you're going to have a life of hard knocks. You're going to destroy yourself. And I remember her putting her hands on the desk, leaning over. I like hard knocks. I said, girl, you're going to get them. And you know what? She did get them. And about 3 years later, 4 years later, she called her mom one night, crying from the other side of the country, and said, Mom, I've destroyed my life. Is there any way for me to come home? You know what? She repented. She made her way back home. God did an amazing work in her life. And God just recently took her to heaven. God radically changed her life. And if she was here today, and she could tell you one thing, it would be this. It's not live and learn. It's learn and live. Friends, stand with me. Turn to someone and say, learn and live. Go ahead and preach it to them. Learn and live. Learn and live. Those of you online, learn and live. Going to ask the prayer team to go ahead and come on up here. Let's go to the Lord in prayer. God, we humble ourselves in your presence. And God, we ask that this book of Proverbs would resonate in our hearts in a special and powerful way. God, we naturally make horrible decisions financially, relationally, with our families, with our neighbors, with our friends, with our coworkers. God, we're good at making bad decisions. And God, you are great at making good decisions. So thanks for giving us your commandments. Thank you for giving us your principles. Christian friends, can you cry out in your heart right now and say, God, help me to learn your principles. Help me not to ignore them. Help me not to be foolish. Help me to learn them so I might make better decisions that please you and bring greater blessing. Man, if you haven't trusted Christ, I want to encourage you today is the day there's a prayer team up here. Grab one of them. Say, I'm not sure I'm going to heaven. Or maybe you've made bad decisions and like, man, I just need someone to pray with me. I don't know what the next move is at this point. Prayer team's up here for you. God, use us this week and other people's lives. Help us to point all to Jesus as we passionately pursue him. We pray it in Jesus' name. Amen.
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2: Today, if you have your Bibles, and I'm pretty sure you guys have them. Can I see? Do you have them? Oh my goodness, that's the best picture I've ever seen in my life. That is so, boy, that gets me right there. I just, shed a tear. That was so good. That is great. If you didn't have one, you know where to get one. We have a bookstore over there. But so proud of you guys. Well, starting a new book in the Bible today, it is 2 Thessalonians. If you have your Bible, you do. Open it. 2 Thessalonians, that's towards the back. If you don't know where that is, in the New Testament, right after 1 Thessalonians. 2 Thessalonians. And this morning, I'd like to share with you a first few verses from this letter with a message entitled Growing Through Hardship. 2 Thessalonians chapter 1, beginning in verse 1, if you'd follow along with me. Paul, Silvanus, and Timothy. To the church of the Thessalonians in God our Father and the Lord Jesus Christ. Grace to you and peace from God our Father and the Lord Jesus Christ. We are bound to thank God always for you, brethren, as it is fitting, because your faith

his character, his nature, who he is. It's all here. This is what causes my faith to grow. But you know what else causes your faith to grow? Being tested. What? Yes. James chapter 1 tells us in verse 2, my brethren, count it all joy when you fall into various trials, knowing that the testing of your faith produces patience, maturity. Our faith grows when it's rooted in God's word and when it is tested to believe what God's word says. When does a promise, all things work together for good, really become a reality? When you're going through something and finding out that all things work together for good. When does God directing your paths become a reality in your life? When you're trusting in what he said, that's when it becomes a reality. When do you discover God's will? When you seek first the kingdom of God and his righteousness. When you take him at what he says, that's when it becomes real. When faith is tested, that is when it grows. I'm not saying I like it. I'm just saying that's how it happens. Peter said it this way to the suffering church in 1 Peter chapter 1, verses 6 and 7. He said, in this you greatly rejoice, though now for a little while, if need be, you've been grieved by various trials. Knowing, it says here, that the testing of your faith, being much more precious than gold, the genuineness of your faith, much more precious than gold that perishes, though it is tested by fire, may be found in the praise and honor and glory at the revelation of Jesus Christ. Oh, it's going to be tested by fire. The fiery trials that God allows. This is what causes our faith to grow. You want a great example of somebody whose faith grew, who was tested? His name? Abraham. Oh, he's in the book of Genesis. If you've never read his story, it's a powerful one. Did you know that Abraham is known for his faith? Oftentimes people refer to him as the father of faith. But do you know, in the very place that he was known to be strong, he failed. Like a lot in the area of faith. Have you ever read his story? Listen, here's what the Bible says this side of the cross concerning Abraham's faith in the Old Testament. Romans chapter 4. Listen to this. And not being weak in faith, he didn't consider his own body as already being dead since he was about 100 years old. And the deadness of Sarah's womb. He did not waver at the promise of God through unbelief, but was strengthened in faith, giving glory to God and being fully convinced that what he had promised, he was able to perform. And therefore, it was accounted unto him for righteousness. People say, oh, I just wish I had the faith like Abraham. Listen, Abraham failed a lot in faith. And yet God allowed him to be tested over the years to where he finally believed, he was convinced, God, you could do anything. Faith grows when it is tested. And in this church in Thessalonica, their faith was growing. They were learning to trust the Lord. And maybe the Lord has allowed you to go into a season where you are learning like you haven't learned before to trust in God. You're having to believe that what God has said, God is going to do. And you don't know how it's going to happen. Listen, the Bible says we walk by faith and not by sight. I love to walk by sight and call it faith. It's the opposite. I got to trust God. I got to believe that he knows what he's doing, that he knows how to provide, that he has a plan. And if I will call unto him, he'll show me great and mighty things which I do not know. Jeremiah 33:3 says. Their faith was increasing. But you know what else was happening to this church? Their love was abounding. Look what it says. And the love of every one of you all abounds toward each other. I think that this right here is probably one of the most beautiful compliments that Paul ever gave to the church. Your love is abounding toward each other. The Thessalonians weren't just learning to love. They weren't just showing love occasionally. Actually, their love was abounding. It is the word that means overflowing, multiplying, increasing beyond the ordinary. This is what spirit-produced love looks like. Overflowing, exceeding expectation, going beyond measure, increasing more and more. It's not static. In other words, it's expanding. You know, the Bible says in Philippians 1:9, Paul said to the church there in Philippi that your love may abound more and more. I mean, you are loving, but man, I just hope

0: would abound and that you would know the height, the depth, the length, the breadth of God's love, which surpasses knowledge. That's what he was praying for them. God's will is not just enough love, but it's ever-increasing love. Paul said the love of every one of you all abounds toward each other. I love that. Every one of you, all each other. That means the whole church was involved. There's no cliques. There's no favorites. There's no selective compassion, depending on what group you're in. Paul didn't say, some of you love some people. Great job. You guys are killing it. He didn't say that. You're all loving each other. Everyone loving everyone, a unified whole body. 1 Peter 4:8 says, above all, love one another fervently. And this love, think about it. With this church, they were attacked. They were being persecuted. They were being rejected by their culture. They were being targeted. And yet, what that would normally produce, like fear, self-protection, bitterness, division, the opposite happened with them. They said, you know what we're going to do? We're going to choose to love. We choose that. That is our choice. The Thessalonians experienced the opposite. Their love grew as hardship increased. The Bible tells us in Romans chapter 5, verse 5, that the love of God is poured out in our hearts by the Holy Spirit. That is how love increases in the body of believers. People filled with the Spirit walking in love. As you yield, the fruit of the Spirit is love, the Bible says. You know, these believers, they were being squeezed. You know what came out of them? Love. What about you? What about when you're squeezed? I don't want to talk about what comes out of me when that happens. That's for another time. You know what I mean? When it happens, you find out what's in you. Sometimes it's a revelation you did not want to see. You didn't know that was in there. And then it came out. For them, it was love. And this kind of love, let me say this to you, it's the same quality of love that Jesus demonstrated. It's serving kind of love that washes the feet of those who are filthy in John chapter 13. It's the kind of love that is sacrificial in John 15, rather, where in verse 13, where it says he laid down his life. It's the kind of love that is forgiving as he hangs on the cross in Luke chapter 23 in verse 34 and says, Father, forgive them, for they know not what they do. Love is abounding, and it is central to Christian maturity. Folks, let me say this to you. A maturing, healthy church is not measured by size, by budget, by buildings, by programs, by busyness. Do you know what the criteria is according to Scripture? You know what it is? Love. That's how you know. A maturing, healthy church is measured by love increasing. Above all, these things, put on love, Colossians 3:14 says. Love is the mark of a healthy Christian church. You can have a massive church and no love. And the Lord says in 1 Corinthians 13, that's noisy to me. You can have a small gathering of people who love Jesus and love one another, and that's a blessing. Their maturity was manifested in their love. But something else happened with these guys. They ended up not only having their faith grow exceedingly and love abounding toward each other, but they actually were an example to other believers as a result, other churches. Paul says here, listen, because of what you guys are going through and what God has allowed and how you're growing and how you're abounding, notice what he says. We ourselves boast among the churches for your patience and faith and persecutions and tribulations that you endure. Paul said, we're so blessed by what God is doing in your midst. When we travel to other places, we say, listen, I know you guys are going through a hard time, but so is Thessalonica. And let me just tell you what God's doing there. You're a template for other places. We're telling people about what God is doing in your midst. And we're giving him all the glory, but we're letting other people know how God is working in your life. What a blessing. What an awesome church to be a part of. That was an example to others in what they endured. And that is the next part of their maturity. And that is this. They endured their endurance in persecution. Notice what it says. Verse 4. Your patience and faith in all your persecutions and tribulations. that you endure. Paul commends the Thessalonians for something powerful. They just didn't face persecution, they endured it. And there is a difference. Endurance is not passive. It's not resignation. It's not putting up with hardship. Biblical endurance is courageous perseverance under pressure. It's holding fast to Christ when everything around you is pushing you to let go. The word that's used for patience here is the word steadfastness, staying power, a refusal to quit. That is something that was being produced. How was it being produced? Through the hardship, through going through the difficult. That's how it happened. You know, when I was a little boy, I don't remember when I learned it. I just remember it. It's stuck in there. Songs. And one song in particular. Maybe you remember it. The title, I think, Going on a Bear Hunt. Does anybody remember that one? I was going to have the worship team play it today, but they weren't familiar. But Going on a Bear Hunt. The lyrics are something, I'm not afraid. Do you remember that? I've got my bow by my side. And my arrow too, which is important. You can't just have the bow without the arrow. The whole point is this. There comes a point in the song where they say this. Can't go over it. Can't go under it. Can't go around it. Gotta go. Oh, let's sing it right now. No, we're not going to do it. We're not going to do it. But you understand. You have to go through it. I don't want to go through it. Well, you might miss what God's going to do. Then I'll miss it. No, you don't want to miss it. You got to go through it. And some of you are going through it. You say, I'm not just going through it. I am in it, deep in it. I needed somebody to help me get through this. Oh, the Lord is able. You got to endure. You know, as you look back at the Old Testament, one person that stands out to me who really went through it and endured. And I take great comfort in his story. I'm glad it was his story. And that is Joseph. Joseph, what a guy. What an incredible coat he was given by his dad. Many colors. His brothers hated him for that coat. I hate that coat. Because it basically symbolized, I'm better than you guys. That's what it means. You guys do the work, I get the coat. And you can see me coming from far away. Notice the colors. And Joseph, the timeline begins of endurance when he's sold into slavery. You know how old he was? 17. 17. The Bible tells us in Genesis 37, verse 2, Joseph being 17 years old, that's when it all started. That's when it all went sideways. 17, he goes into slavery. He's sold. He gets bought by Potiphar. And he serves faithfully. And God has his hand on him. And he's enduring. He doesn't want to be there. He doesn't belong there, but he's there. He doesn't know why he's there. And then he's lied about and he's betrayed. And then he's falsely accused and he's imprisoned. And then God has his hand on him there. It's a repeated phrase throughout Joseph's life. The Lord was with Joseph. The Lord was with Joseph. He's in prison now and God is with him there. And he's enduring. I mean, it went from bad to worse. From the pit to the prison. I mean, with no hope of ever getting out. It's not like he has a public defender and like, hey, can we go to Pharaoh and see how I get out of this? Can we get a bail or bond or something? Nothing. And he's just faithfully enduring. And while he's there, at age 30, the Bible tells us he stands before Pharaoh. Genesis chapter 41, verse 46. At 30 years of age is when he stood before Pharaoh. That means 17 years old to 30 years, you do the math, 13 years of endurance. 13 years filled with slavery, betrayal, false accusation, imprisonment, being forgotten, and also waiting on God. But those 13 years, they were the years that God was building and shaping and molding and preparing Joseph for what he had next. When you're in the hard yards of enduring, you don't necessarily know what God's doing. I don't know what you're up to. I'd like to know. I mean, I know you're good. I know you're faithful because I've read it, but I'm not really sure exactly where this goes, where this leads. And that's where you learn to trust. That's where I learned to endure. And the Bible has this incredible commentary on itself concerning the life of Joseph in Psalm 105, verse 12. It tells of the story of Joseph. And here's what it tells us. It says there that when Joseph was suffering, Psalm 105, make a note of it, verse 18. It describes Joseph's suffering. And it says, this is the King James Version. It says, whose feet, Joseph's feet, hurt with fetters, that is with chains, with shackles. And he was laid in iron. It's talking about his imprisonment. The Hebrew allows a dual idea, meaning this: Joseph was bound in iron, and the iron that he was bound with worked its way into his soul. Newer translations emphasize the physical restraint, but the King James Version preserves the deeper reading, the deeper meaning. In other words, Joseph's feet and hands may have been shackled. He was imprisoned brutally and unjustly, but scripture always points beyond the physical. And what you find is that iron went into his soul, meaning the hardship that he endured penetrated his own life deeply, the kind of affliction that doesn't merely bind your body, but it shapes your character. Iron into the soul. How? Through what he endured. There's no shortcuts. Do you understand this? There's no shortcuts. Is there like a cliff notes for Christians on how to get character? No, there isn't. There's just this. And what you're going to find is you have to go through it. You have to endure it. Iron coming into your soul. And what happened was, as a result of this, Joseph came out with resolve, with depth, endurance, character. Suffering forged the man's soul. God was preparing Joseph for what was next. His imprisonment, it wasn't wasted. It was training. He went into Egypt as a young dreamer. But he emerged as a man of God with a backbone of iron. To the point that he could say, what you intended for evil, God used for good in my life. How could he say that? Because he endured and he went through it and he got to the other side of it. And he could say, in looking back, God used this for good in my life. I didn't see it all the time in those 13 years. I doubted. I wondered whether it was actually for good. But you know what I've discovered? It actually has worked for good. It was all part of God's plan. Did you know Joseph, being in Egypt, he was able to preserve the Jewish people? Started out with 70 people. Do you know who came from those 70 people? From the tribe of Judah? That was preserved because Joseph had to endure. I know you know this. Jesus. Do you see the connection? What he endured, what God allowed to preserve a people that would ultimately lead to the Savior who would save the world. Amazing. What has God allowed you to endure? What are you presently going through? As Paul looked at the church in Thessalonica, he didn't see a perfect people. I mean, but they were a growing people. He saw men and women who knew their identity in Christ, who they were in Christ. They found stability in grace that was sufficient, even in weakness, and peace that surpassed their understanding to guard their heart and their mind. They displayed maturity through their abounding love, and they demonstrated endurance in persecution. You could say they were pressed, but they were not crushed. attacked, not abandoned. They were tried, but they weren't defeated. Under fire, but growing stronger. And what Paul said to the church then applies to us here today. What God did then, this is what he wants to do in us now, today. If the Thessalonians could grow through what they faced, you, me, we also can grow through what we're facing. Friend, God is using, can I speak to you? God is using this season in your life for your good, to put iron into your soul. He's strengthening your faith. He's enlarging your love. He's forming your endurance. You got to go through it. But let me add this. In conclusion, you're not going through it alone. And that makes all the difference in the world. Because the Bible says in Isaiah, in chapter 43 and verse 2, this is the Lord speaking. And if this is you and you're enduring and you're in the midst of it and you're trying to go around it and God say, no, you're going through it. You got to hear this. Listen to this. When you pass through the waters, I will be with you. And through, I love that part, through the rivers, they shall not overflow you. And when you walk through the fire, you shall not be burned, nor shall the flame scorch you. Why? Why could he say that? Because the Lord said, I'm with you. I'm with you. Stand firm. Stay faithful. Through the power of the Spirit, keep growing. He is with you. My prayer for us this week is that we would be very aware of the presence of the Lord. He's with you. Say, man, Pastor John, I am going through it. The Lord is with you. I don't know if I'm going to make it. You're going to make it. There's enough power available to sustain you. The same power that raised Jesus Christ from the dead dwells in you, the Bible says. That's enough. That's sufficient, wouldn't you say? The same power that raised Jesus from the dead? Probably, yeah, it's good. It is sufficient. I want to pray for you this morning. Heavenly Father, I thank you so much for these precious people in this fellowship, God. Lord, I know as I look around this room today and see so many faces and know so many stories, that there are some here today, Lord, who are going through it. And Lord, thank you that you've reminded us today we don't go through it alone. You are there. You are with them. You are, as we say, Emmanuel, God with us, present in the moment. So friend, if that's you today and the Spirit of God has spoken to you, I pray just for you that you would receive a fresh amount of his grace today and his peace, and that your love would abound and you continue to grow. Sometimes growth is painful, growing pains, we'd say, but God's doing something in you. And even if you're not sure what it is, you can yield because you know that he's good. You know that he's good. He's proven that on the cross. And you can say, Lord, today I surrender my life afresh to you. Lord, my life is yours. Whatever you want to do, I'm yours. So, Lord, I ask these things in the name of Jesus.
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3: So as I was thinking about how we might be thankful, I wanted to find a location in the scripture where we could pull together some amazing realities for which we must be thankful. And that drew me to John 13, the Gospel of John in chapter 13. And I want to do a kind of a flyover of John 13 through 16 with some landings along the way. Now, when you come to John 13, just a little bit of background. This is the upper room. This is the night of the Last Supper. This is Jesus with the 12. This is the unmasking of Judas. This is the bewilderment, the chaos, the confusion, the discouragement, the fear, the doubts, the brokenhearted response of the apostles to things going in a direction they never, ever expected. Rather than Jesus setting up a kingdom, he keeps talking about dying. In fact, he even is explicit about the fact that he will be killed. In the 12th chapter of John, in verse 23, Jesus said, "The hour has come for the Son of Man to be glorified." Well, that sounds good. Maybe this is the coming of the kingdom. But then immediately he says in verse 24, "Truly, truly, I say to you, unless a grain of wheat falls into the earth and dies, it remains alone. But if it dies, it bears much fruit." In that same chapter in verse 30, Jesus answered and said, "This voice has not come for my sake, but for your sakes." That's an angelic voice. Verse 31, "Now judgment is upon this world. Now the ruler of this world will be cast out. And I, if I am lifted up from the earth, will draw all men to myself." But he was saying this to indicate the kind of death by which he was to die. They all knew what that was, crucifixion, someone being lifted up. The crowd then answered him, "We have heard out of the law that Christ is to remain forever. And how can you say the Son of Man must be lifted up or crucified? Who is this Son of Man?" This was not only the crowds that were shocked about him claiming to be Messiah and claiming to be crucified in the purposes of God. Rather than establish the kingdom, he was going to die. And this was critical. Not only did this startle and shock the crowds, whatever level of indifference or meager faith they had expressed, but it literally jolted the disciples to the bone. And their attitude is described as we come into chapters 13 to 16. It's described, for example, in chapter 14, verse 1. "Stop letting your heart be troubled." Strong language. They were troubled in heart. Down in verse 5, "What do you expect?" Thomas said to him, "Lord, we do not know where you are going. How do we know the way?" Verse 27, at the end of the verse, "Do not let your heart be troubled, nor let it be afraid." Over in chapter 16, in verse 6, "Because I have said these things to you, sorrow has filled your heart." Verse 24, Until now, you have asked for nothing in my name. Ask, and you will receive, so that your joy may be made full. They had no joy. They were devastated. And how did Jesus meet that devastation? They had long expected Christ to set up his throne, fulfill the Mosaic and Davidic covenant and all the new covenant promises that had come to the prophets, establish his kingdom, destroy his enemies, reign over the earth in righteousness and truth. But instead of that, he announces he's going to die. This shatters their hopes. So how does our Lord respond? Our Lord confronts their troubled hearts by giving them promises. Promises that extend to all believers. Each one of these promises is a spiritual treasure to comfort and encourage all who follow Christ. I just want to point these promises out to you because they're yours as well as they were the apostles that night. Go back to chapter 13. And I'm going to give you 10 promises that our Lord gives here to his own. Chapter 13, verse 1, before the feast of Passover, Jesus, knowing that his hour had come, that's his hour of death, and that he would depart out of the world to the Father, having loved his own who are in the world, he loved them to the end. A departure like this could lead to the question, do you love me? If you leave me, do you love me? That would be true in any relationship, wouldn't it? If you're leaving me, do you love me? The first thing we know here is that he loves them and he loves them to the end. It's an agapao verb, which is the strongest kind of relational love. And to the end, as I tell us, it means to the end of everything, to whatever end you want to take it, to the end of time, to the end of history. It also can mean to the maximum capacity of God to love. He loves them completely. He loves them totally. This is no indication that he lacks love. Over in verse 34 of chapter 13, it says, a new commandment I give you, that you love one another, even as I have loved you, that you also love one another. How had he loved them? Well, they were going to find out how he loved them. Look at chapter 15, verses 12 and 13. This is my commandment, that you love one another, just as I have loved you. Greater love has no one than this, that one lay down his life for his friends. He loved them. He loved them to the end of time. He loved them to the max of his capacity, and he loved them to death. And they were at this particular time not particularly deserving of that love, were they? They had been arguing a lot about which of them would be the greatest in the kingdom. When Jesus wanted them to pray for him in the garden before his temptation, they had fallen asleep on several occasions and were useless to him in participating in prayer. Debating about who of them was the most important. Brokenhearted over the shattering of their own plans. They were about as ugly as disciples could get. But that had no effect on the fact that Jesus loved them to the max, to the end, to death. This is the first promise that the Lord gives to all who follow him. I love you to death, and then I love you to life. To the end. To the end of everything, to the max of my capacity. And it can't be a greater love than to be innocent and give your life for the guilty. So the first promise that the Lord gives these brokenhearted disciples is, and it extends to all who will belong to him, the promise that he loves them with a sacrificial love that will never end. The second promise he gives them is in chapter 14 and verse 1. This is the goal of that love. Do not let your heart be troubled. Believe in God, believe also in me. This is a claim to equality with God, obviously. You believe in God as God, believe in me also as God. And then this amazing promise, in my Father's house are many dwelling places, literally rooms. If it were not so, I would have told you, for I go to prepare a place for you. If I go and prepare a place for you, I will come again and receive you to myself, that where I am, there you may be also. He loves his own all the way into heaven. Stop, literally, stop letting your hearts be troubled. I love you and I'll love you all the way to heaven. You trust God, trust me equally. In my Father's house. What's that? That's heaven. Sometimes I think we think of heaven as a palace in a neighborhood. No, it's just a massive palace. We're all in the Father's house. When the scripture talks about heaven, it calls it a country because of its vastness. It calls it a city because of its massive population. It calls it a kingdom because of its order and dominion. It calls it a paradise because of its beauty. This is the heaven the Lord has built for us. A glimpse of that heaven I can't resist. Turn to Revelation 21. I have to be careful because I'm a little short of preaching experience over the last 4 months, so I might get carried away. Revelation 21, 16. In case you think heaven is a state of mind, this will help you. Verse 10, Revelation 21, vision to John. He carried me away in the spirit to a great and high mountain, showed me the holy city, Jerusalem, coming down out of heaven from God. This is heaven's capital city. Having the glory of God in her, her brilliance was like a very costly stone, as a stone of crystal clear jasper, like a diamond. It had a great and high wall with 12 gates, and at the gates 12 angels, and names were written on them, which are the names of the 12 tribes of the sons of Israel. There were 3 gates on the east, 3 gates on the north, 3 gates on the south, 3 gates on the west, and the wall of the city had 12 foundation stones, and on them were the 12 names of the 12 apostles of the Lamb. The one who spoke with me had a gold measuring rod to measure the city and its gates and its wall. The city is laid out as a square, and its length is as great as its width. And he measured the city with a rod, 1,500 miles length and width and height. That's a cube. 1,500 miles cubed would be 2,250,000 square miles. London, by comparison, is 140 square miles. This is just the capital city of heaven. It's not a state of mind. It's a place. And the New Testament says our Savior is there. Our name is there. Our life is there. Our affections are to be there. Our treasure is there. Our hearts should be there. Our citizenship is there. Our inheritance is there waiting for us. And the key to heaven, verse 3, heaven is where I am. There you may be also. So what is the Lord saying? He is giving to his disciples the promise of eternal fellowship with Him in the heaven of heavens. That would do something for your disappointment, wouldn't it? Should. If you're a believer in the Lord Jesus Christ, you are loved with an eternal love, and you're going to be loved all the way into heaven, where you will be loved forever in the Father's house. The third promise that Jesus gives is the promise of spiritual influence. Spiritual influence. For that, we look at chapter 14, verse 11. This whole section, 13 to 16, is all in the upper room, and Jesus is making these promises. We're just hitting the highlights. Verse 11 of chapter 14. Believe me that I am in the Father, and the Father is in me. Otherwise, believe because of the works themselves. Truly, truly, I say to you, he who believes in me, the works that I do, he will do also, and greater works than these he will do, because I go to the Father. This has been confusing to some people who ask, how could anybody do greater works than our Lord did? When he banished illness from the land of Israel, how could anybody do that? Well, they couldn't do miracles that were more powerful. They couldn't do miracles that were more supernatural. It's not talking about the character or nature of the miracles. It's talking about the volume. Because I go to the Father, greater amounts of spiritual works you will do. Now that might seem strange, but think about it this way. Jesus at his ascension met in the upper room with 120 disciples. 120. One chapter later, after the preaching of Peter, one sermon, there were 3,000 people added to the church and baptized. Immediately this prophecy was fulfilled. If you look in Acts chapter 4, you begin to see the pattern in this marvelous book, the Acts of the Apostles. They were speaking to the people. Verse 1, priests and captain of the temple guard and Sadducees came upon them. These are the apostles. Being greatly disturbed because they were teaching the people and proclaiming in Jesus the resurrection from the dead, they laid hands on them, put them in jail until the next day, for it was already evening. But many of those who had heard the message believed, and the number of the men came to be about 5,000, in addition to the 3,000. That's a whole lot more than 120 in the upper room. What happened? He said, because I go to my Father, the works, the supernatural works will be even greater. And over in chapter 5, verse 12, at the hands of the apostles, many signs and wonders were taking place among the people. Now all of them were doing it, multiplying the work of Jesus by the dozen. They were all in one accord in Solomon's portico. None of the rest dared to associate with him. However, the people held them in high esteem. And the more, all the more believers in the Lord, multitudes of men and women were constantly added to their number to such an extent that they even carried the sick out into the streets, laid them on cots and pallets, so that when Peter came by, at least his shadow might fall on any one of them. And the people from the cities in the vicinity of Jerusalem were coming together, bringing people who were sick or afflicted with unclean spirits. They were all being healed. Greater works in extent. This even extends to us. Ephesians 3:20. Now unto him who is able to do exceeding abundantly, above all you can ask or think, according to the power that works in us. We have amazing influence in the world. I think the best little verse that conveys that, at least in my mind, is in 2 Corinthians chapter 2. You'll recognize it. Thanks be to God, verse 14, who always leads us in triumph in Christ. We live triumphant lives in Christ and manifest through us the sweet aroma of the knowledge of Him in every place. For we are a fragrance of Christ to God among those who are being saved and among those who are perishing. To the one an aroma of death to death, to the other an aroma of life to life. Who is adequate for these things? Whose life can matter so much that wherever you go, you are a fragrance of Christ? Don't be discouraged because I'm going. Because I go to my Father, the powerful influence of heaven will extend through the apostles and through believers to follow, even down to this day. We are the force that the Lord uses to bring about the greatest miracle, regeneration. And it requires the gospel. How will they believe if they haven't heard? How will they hear without a preacher? The fourth promise our Lord makes, love, heaven, and spiritual influence. The fourth promise is provision. Provision. In chapter, there's really two places. Chapter 14, you call me, I'm sorry, that's chapter 13. Chapter 14, I'm jumping around here. Chapter 14, verse 13, whatever you ask in my name, that will I do, so that the Father may be glorified in the Son. If you ask me anything in my name, I will do it. That's a blank check, right? With one provision that you ask in his name. Whatever you ask. And he repeats it over in chapter 16 toward the end of his teaching that night in the upper room. Verse 23 of chapter 16. In that day, you will not question me about anything. Truly, truly, I say to you, if you ask the Father for anything in my name, he will give it to you. Until now, you have asked for nothing in my name. Ask and you will receive so that your joy may be made full. This is an incredible promise. Anything in my name. What does in my name mean? Well, sometimes we pray our own requests, obviously, and then say, for Jesus' sake, amen. We throw that in as if that necessarily applies. To pray in his name is to pray consistent with kingdom purposes. To pray on the basis of understanding his divine nature. In other words, something that would be consistent with his purpose, consistent with his nature, and thirdly, contribute to his glory. In other words, your prayer is, this is to fulfill the purpose for which Christ ordained ministry. This is consistent with his divine nature and perfections, and it is for his glory. If those three things are true, you have heaven's response. You will receive what you ask. Philippians 4:19 says, and my God will supply all your need according to his riches in glory in Christ Jesus. And that means he doesn't give a skimpy amount, but a lavish amount. You have everything you need that is consistent with the purpose, the nature, and the will of Christ. So if you're praying in his will, the floodgates of heaven open to you. Number five, this is really the most important thing in one sense, is the promise of the Holy Spirit. Go over to chapter 14 and verse 16. I will ask the Father, and he'll give you another helper, that he may be with you forever. That is the Spirit of truth, whom the world cannot receive, because it does not see him or know him, but you know him because he abides with you and will be in you. Literally, I will send the Holy Spirit to dwell within you. The supernatural divine comforter, that's the word parakletos in Greek, to come alongside to help. And notice, he says another comforter, another parakletos. That's very important, because the word another is, there are two words in Greek. One is heteros, another of a different kind. This is allos, another of the same kind. That's why the Holy Spirit is called the Spirit of Christ, because he is a member of the Trinity. So what do you get? Because I'm going to my Father, I'm going to send the Holy Spirit. He will abide with you forever, and he will be in you. He promises to love us forever, to take us to heaven, to make our lives high impact of spiritual influence. He promises to supply everything we ask him for that's consistent with his will, and to give us the Holy Spirit and send the Holy Spirit to work on the hearts of non-believers that we endeavor to reach.
4: There is many ways in which Dr. MacArthur's ministry made a life-transforming impact on me. I can't understand who I am today without Dr. MacArthur's influence.
5: The first time I encountered anything by John MacArthur was The Gospel According to Jesus. It just really solidified in my own mind a solid fullness of being a Christian.
4: Unleashing God's truth one verse at a time. That idea that God's word just needs to be unleashed because God's word is powerful.
5: John MacArthur's influence is greater than anyone I've ever met in my life, anyone I know. By the grace of God, he's had a tremendous, tremendous influence.
4: So many appreciate his bold preaching. I know him as one of the most warm-hearted, kind, sincere men that I've ever known in my life. It's a very great privilege to have gotten to know him in that way.

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2: Thank you for watching His Channel. With a national update, I'm Elizabeth May. Women's sports continue to be a major topic of national discussion as lawmakers, athletes, and sports organizations debate how to protect fairness and opportunity for female competitors. Many sports advocates are calling for policies that keep women's athletic competitions focused on fair competition and equal opportunities. They argue that women's sports were created to provide female athletes a place to compete after years of limited opportunities. Many believe protecting women's sports is part of respecting value and their dignity and achievements as women and girls. They say clear rules help ensure that hard work, talent, and dedication remain the foundation of athletic success. The debate continues as schools, colleges, and sports organizations consider how to balance fairness, inclusion, and individual rights. Supporters say protecting women's competitions is important for future generations of female athletes. Christian organizations across America are encouraging families to stay informed, remain active in community, and pray for leaders in government. Many groups in the faith are reminding believers that prayer, family involvement, and civic responsibility are important parts of the Christian life. These organizations say families can make a positive difference by understanding current events, serving neighbors, and seeking wisdom through faith. Many Christian conservatives point to the words of Scripture, "If you seek me with all your heart, I will be found by you," from Jeremiah 29:13, as a reminder.

Sure. Limiting screen time and creating healthy daily routines. Many Christian families see caring for their health as a way to honor God and be good stewards of the lives we have been given. 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Simple habits, strong relationships, and faith can help families grow together. Finally, families across America are making plans for summer trips and vacations, and travel experts are sharing simple ways to make those journeys safer and more enjoyable. Experts encourage families to prepare ahead by researching destinations, checking travel conditions, and packing important supplies and making them a top priority. They also recommend staying aware in crowded spaces, keeping children close, and planning activities that allow families to spend quality time together. Experts say the best vacations are not about how far you go, but about making the moments shared along the way. Thank you for joining us here on his channel with the National Update. I'm Elizabeth May.

Well, hello there, and welcome to another episode of Today's Bible Questions. And we have some great questions today. I'm Todd Hampson, your host, and you are co-hosting this show with me because it's your questions that I'm answering. So thank you so much for being a part of this and partnering with us in ministry. What a great show that this is in terms of answering people's questions, helping to break down some barriers to belief, and also helping believers grow in their faith and discipleship as you wrestle with Scripture and try to understand it. By the way, we're all on a journey. Even those of us who have had some formal training or ministry experience, none of us have the corner on truth. And I promise you, the more I learn about the Bible, the more I learn about God and theology, the more I realize I don't know, and I still have a lot to learn. So it's a lifetime journey. It's an eternal book that we're told that this book, that these words are eternal. They'll be with us in heaven. And we're barely scratching the surface here in this lifetime as we study these things. But what a joy it is to be able to dig into God's word, to be impacted by it, by God's supernatural book written by over 40 authors, 1,500 years, 66 books, three languages, three continents, yet it all tells one story and gives us the beautiful love letter from God that tells us how to be right with him, how to be saved, and how to live this life as we await to be with him in eternity. So we're blessed people as believers. And if you're watching this and you're not a Christian, you're not yet a believer, you're trying to wrestle through some answers, or you're seeking, I pray that this episode will be a blessing to you. And know that you too can send your questions in to get answered as well. If you just want to send that to the number below at the bottom of your screen, you want to text your question there, and we'll get that answered for you on a future episode. But with that said, let's dive in. Now, this first question is a long question the way it's written, but it has a pretty simple answer, and it's a bit of a zinger. So get ready for this. And here's the question: what is the purpose and meaning of the Song of Solomon, a book in the Old Testament that Solomon wrote? Is it mainly about Israel or marriage or both? And here's kind of a secondary question. Solomon practiced polygamy. So if it's about marriage, it seems like an inappropriate topic for him to write about since he messed up so badly. I'm just wondering what the main point is. And this is from Bill in Nevada. Great question. Actually, great two-part question. And to answer the first part, we kind of get our clues, well, directly from Scripture, but also it's backed up from Jewish culture. In the ancient Jewish culture, they would not allow young Jewish boys and young men and women to read. And actually, I think even still today, it's kind of a cultural thing with bar mitzvahs until they're 13 years old and can understand what it's about. The book of Song of Solomon is all about marital love, about intimacy in marriage, is really it. And so that does bring up the other question. Well, actually, let me unpack that a little bit. Some people try to allegorize the Song of Solomon.

0: and to mean various things about the church or Israel or the second coming and all that kind of stuff. There are some things in there that make you wonder if when we get to heaven, if there's going to be some other typology or meanings in there. But I think we're best advised to steer away from that. It comes across as literally a book just about marital love that's given to celebrate what God has given. I mean, just to put it bluntly, God created sex. God created that before the fall. There's nothing evil about sex. It was created for intimacy as a blessing for humans and to procreate. Now, the secondary question is, well, why would Solomon have been the one to write it? Because you read about the fact that he took I think it was 700 wives and 300 concubines. He went off the deep end. He did all the stuff that he was told not to do, even though he started out very strong. When God first approached Solomon and asked him what he wanted, he said he just wanted wisdom, and God gave him great wisdom. So Solomon started off great, just very similar to, you know, David. David started off great, then he sinned with Bathsheba, and God restored him, and he was saved and all that kind of stuff. But his life was a mess after that, and his kingdom was a mess. And the same thing, we see a similar thing with Solomon, only he took it a whole nother level, where Solomon started off strong, but then we find that he did all these things, that he let his wisdom lead him to pride, and he did all the stuff and tried everything life had to offer. Matter of fact, I believe Solomon also wrote the book of Ecclesiastes, which is all about the fact that Solomon, through that book, says, I tried this, I tried that, I did everything under the sun, and everything is hopeless apart from God. So that's really the thrust of the book of Ecclesiastes, is what is life, even if you go full bore into everything this world can offer, apart from God, doing it your own way, it's going to lead to hopelessness. Life apart from God, even though the world and the devil tries to make us feel like we're missing something if we're not indulging in everything the world has to offer, all of that actually leads to utter hopelessness, and we find that none of that filled the void that you were trying to fill anyway. So we're better off living for the Lord, knowing that our hope and our security and our comfort and our fulfillment should be found in Jesus and our walk with him. Solomon had to learn the hard way. So all that to say, I believe the book of Solomon was written during the time, and he's only talking about one wife here. So this was probably his first wife, probably when Solomon was on track and living for God and doing all the right things before he went off the deep end. And that's, I believe, when this was written. And I believe it is nothing more than a clear celebration of marital love and the fact that God created pleasure. God created things for us to enjoy as long as we're enjoying them within the guardrails of God's parameters, within marriage between one man and one woman, for example. Eating food brings us pleasure. But we have to do that carefully. We can't eat all day, every day. Otherwise, we destroy this body that God has given us. So all the things that God created with pleasure are meant for us to be enjoyed to the hilt within the confines of God's parameters. It's like the one analogy that I've heard used is that when we do things our way, it's like nuclear power. If it's within the confines of a nuclear system that controls it, we can light up a city, but if it's used recklessly, it can blow up a city. Or the confines of a river. If a river is within its banks, it does great things. It facilitates life. It has fish in it. But if a river overflows its banks, it causes destruction. So that's how pleasure is in the Christian life and in the world in general. If it's within God's parameters, it does great things. If it goes outside of the banks, outside of the parameters that God has set, it does utterly destructive things to ourselves, to our family, to society. And you can see what the breakdown of family does in a society, just as an example. So long answer to the long question, but I wanted to make sure I addressed that with all that was involved there, all the nuances there. Here's another question. And this is a great one. This is perhaps one that's from a non-believer or that you could use to convince a non-believer of the truthfulness of Scripture and the truthfulness of who Jesus is. But here's the question. What historical evidence is there about Jesus outside of the Bible? Of course, we read all about Jesus in the Gospels, and those are, in my opinion, historical accounts. They're true and trustworthy 100%. But you can see how a non-believer would say, well, of course, the Bible's going to say Jesus is God, but is there anything outside of the Bible that says Jesus existed? So that's kind of the question here. Do we have any Roman records, for example, of Jesus's existence? I've been debating with someone that doesn't accept the Bible as the only evidence that Jesus existed. Great question, and I'm happy to say the answer to that is yes. As a matter of fact, I just finished a manuscript for a book called The Apologetics Guide to the Bible, so this is all fresh on my brain, where I looked at several extra-biblical historical documents that corroborate the fact that Jesus existed. Matter of fact, and I'll go over some of those specifics, but the bottom line is, even secular historians who are not Christians today will not deny that Jesus was a literal person who lived. It's one of the most undeniable facts of antiquity that there is. And here's a few examples. The Roman historian Cornelius Tacitus, who lived in the first century, was not a Christian. He verified the existence of Jesus. He verified Jesus' capital punishment, the fact that it took place under Pontius Pilate, and who was a real person, that it was ordered, that Pontius Pilate ordered Jesus' execution, that Christianity began in Judea and then spread all the way to Rome. So this is a non-Christian, extra-biblical, outside of the Bible historical document of somebody verifying all those facts. And another one of the most famous extra-biblical accounts is from Josephus. You may have heard of him before. He was a Jewish historian, again, not a Christian, didn't believe what the disciples believed, yet he verifies all kinds of things there in Jerusalem about the life of Jesus, and then later about the attack of Rome in 70 AD, which fulfills prophecy. So we have this extra-biblical account that verifies Jesus was a real person, and that prophecy was fulfilled in 70 AD when Rome attacked Jerusalem. Speaking of Josephus, he said in Antiquities 18:13-3, he said that this person, Jesus, did wonderful works. He garnered both Jewish and Gentile followers, that Pilate condemned him to the cross, and that people claimed he appeared to be alive again. So again, these are non-Christian sources, historical sources that cite the facts that we read in the gospel. And there are several others as well. Pliny the Younger. I won't go over the details in each of these, but just mention them. Suetonius, Lucian of Samosata, a guy named Maribaro Sapion, and the Talmud, the Jewish Talmud, verifies some various details. So anyway, all that to say, just to reiterate what I said at the top of this question, is that even secular historians will not even debate the fact now that Jesus was a real person. Now, they'll debate who he was and whether he was God, and they'll deny that he rose from the dead and that kind of thing. But no good, true, trained historian will deny that Jesus of Nazareth was a real person that lived in the first century. So hopefully that helps a little bit as you're answering your friend and trying to navigate that with them. Here's one more question. This is Bill from New England. And he says, would you please elaborate or distinguish between the river of Egypt and the brook of Egypt? So just to backfill that a little bit, in Scripture, we read about, there are some places, obviously, we read about the Nile River in Egypt, like when Moses as a baby was put in the Nile River and that kind of thing. But when we're reading about the borders of Israel, whether it's the ancient borders or the future borders of the millennial kingdom, we read about the river of Egypt. Well, talking about the millennial kingdom in particular, Scripture tells us it's going to be from the river of Egypt to the great river Euphrates. So the debate is, this river in Egypt, is it talking about the Nile River? Or, because there's a couple other places that mention a brook of Egypt. Is it a brook or is it the giant Nile? Which one is it? And I think the answer is actually pretty simple. We tend to think in our minds, because they're so big, that it's the Nile River that's being spoken of. But it's actually a smaller inlet called the Wadi of Egypt. It's a small inlet that was that served as the southern border. It's kind of south of where Gaza Strip is today, into Egypt a little bit. From there, that was the southernmost border of ancient Israel, and that's going to be the southern and easternmost border. I'm sorry, westernmost border of the future millennial kingdom. But in the future millennial kingdom, it's going to go from there all the way up to the Euphrates River, which the nation of Israel has never been that big in history. So that's yet future. So anyway, I hope you're watching this. Bill from New England, that I believe is pretty clear when you look at all the instances in scripture. It's talking about the brook or the wadi of Egypt, a smaller river that is a bit east of the Nile River, is what's being spoken of there. So great question. Most people have not even thought about that before or picked up on that. So great question. It's also known as the Wadi El Irish. Or the Wadi El Arish. It's pronounced a few different ways, but it's a wadi or a small river. Great question. Okay, here's another question related to eschatology and the rapture. This person says, I've heard several pastors talking about the rapture say that it will come as soon as the last Gentile is saved. Some use the term the fullness of the Gentiles, and I'll unpack where that's from. And this person says, I was under the impression that the rapture is an imminent event, not needing anything prior to it to be fulfilled. In Revelation 14:6, there's an angel flying in the midst of heaven proclaiming the gospel. Would this not be the fulfillment of all Gentiles hearing the gospel? Please elaborate. Great question. And this is from Al in Casper, Wyoming. Great question. And it's actually, there's a little bit of misunderstanding here. And this is actually two different questions. So first, let me just say, yes, the rapture is an imminent event. Everywhere the coming of the Lord is mentioned in the New Testament, it's spoken of that it could happen at any moment. There's no passage that says XYZ must take place before the rapture. So Paul, in the first century, when he's describing the rapture in 1 Thessalonians 2, I mean 1 Thessalonians 4, he even says, then after those who are dead are resurrected, then we who are alive and remain will be caught up. So Paul even expected the rapture to take place in his generation, and there was nothing that had to happen before that. Then you do have in Romans 11 in particular, it talks about, Paul says, until that there's a blindness in part for the Jewish people, that they don't see who the Messiah is. And it's going to be that way until the fullness of the Gentiles comes in. Then all Israel will be saved. So when you piece it together, the Jewish people by and large are not going to understand who Jesus is until God is done in the church age saving the Gentiles. And then, yes, when that last Gentile is saved, I believe that's when the rapture happens. But here's how both of those are true at the same time. It's both imminent and the last Gentile has to be saved. We don't know when that is or who that is. That could have been somebody saved in the first century, and that's what Paul was expecting. But whenever that last Gentile is saved, when the fullness of the Gentiles in the church age has turned to the Lord and accepted him, then I believe that's when the rapture will take place. But we don't know when that is or who that is. So that last Gentile being saved was also an imminent event. It's still an imminent event. We don't know when that is or who that is. If we did know who that was, we would go find them right now and try to get them saved because we all want to go be caught up in the rapture. Now, the second part of this question refers to Revelation 14:6 with the gospel angel flying around. Now, I believe this is something different, and it's mentioned in Matthew 24. It says, this gospel of the kingdom will be preached into all of the world, and then the end will come. So I believe, like right now, we're trying to get the gospel out all over the world, but there are still millions of people who have never heard the gospel. There are still hundreds, and actually, I think there's a couple thousand languages that still have never had any Bible translated into it. So that is a prophecy, I believe, pointing to this future gospel angel. The gospel will be preached to the whole world, then the end will come. When that gospel angel preaches, it's during the future tribulation period. And the wording used there is that the gospel angel zips to every single person, every tribe, nation, and tongue. So I believe that will be the fulfillment of what we read about in Matthew 24. But I believe that's a separate issue from the fullness of the Gentiles coming in. I think the fullness of the Gentiles coming in is directly related to the rapture and associated with the church age, the gospel being preached to every single person on the planet, the fulfillment of that is in the future tribulation period. So kind of two different questions, two different things, but it's great to see you wrestling with these and trying to figure out what it means. Great, great question, great observations, and good to apply logic there and to try to ask the question on how both of those could be true at the same time. Well, if you're just joining us or you're wondering how to get your question answered on a future episode, you can simply text your question to the number below there on your screen, 714-815-7097. Now, here's another great question, and I'm just going to launch right into this one. I can't really preface it at all. This question says, and this is from an anonymous person, and they said, "We are at the time when all judgments are done, and we, the believers, are about to partake of the new heavens and the new earth. It is my understanding that our sin nature is gone. Can you unpack that?" So to reword that, I think what they're saying is, when we're at that time, at the end of the tribulation period, when all 21 judgments spoken of in Revelation have been completed, and we're about to, and actually we go into the millennial kingdom first, then the new heavens and the new earth. But this person's asking, for those future events after the tribulation period, will we be sinless? Will we not have a sin nature? And the answer is that's correct. We will not. And here's how it breaks out. It's a little bit complex, but at the end of the church age believers will be resurrected, those who have died, and will be given their glorified, spiritual, sinless bodies fit for heaven. And then it says in 1 Thessalonians 4, then at that same time, if whatever generation of believers is alive at that time will also be caught up with them and given their glorified spiritual bodies. So at that moment, we no longer have a sin nature. You're right. We have our bodies fit for heaven. We're going to have bodies like Jesus. We're going to see Jesus at the moment of the rapture. So we have to be like him. We have to be sinless in order to do that. Then the church age believers will be with Christ in heaven for the 7 years during the tribulation period, will return with him on air gliding horses. If you want to read about it, go check out Revelation 19, kind of a mind-blowing moment that we have to look forward to. And then we're going to return with him. And it's at that time when he destroys his enemies at the end of the tribulation period that the Old Testament saints will also be raised from the dead and given their glorified spiritual sinless bodies. So the church plus Old Testament saints with their glorified bodies will enter the kingdom, the millennial kingdom, along with surviving believers from the future tribulation period, Jews and Gentiles who survive that, will enter the kingdom in their natural bodies. And this is a necessity because we read about the fact in Revelation 20 that the earth will be repopulated again. And that can only happen with people that are still in their natural earthly bodies. Because we're told that when we have bodies fit for heaven, we'll be like the angels, where we won't marry or be given in marriage. We won't procreate like we do here on earth. It'll be a different plane of existence. We won't miss any of that. We're going to be just totally enthralled with just our position in Christ, our fellowship with Christ, our fellowship with other believers, and all the adventure that we have at our fingertips. Families being used to repopulate the world is distinct to this earth at this moment. So hopefully that answers your question. That's what takes place. So yes, by the time we get to the millennial kingdom, that'll be the case. Then there's a great white throne judgment. We read about that in the second half of Revelation chapter 20. Then after that, when all the believers are judged and cast into the lake of fire, then God creates a new heavens and a new earth, where everybody there will be, the only people there will be people in their sinless, glorified bodies. So for all eternity, from that point forward, we will be there with all other believers of all ages in sinless bodies, incapable of committing sin. We'll be locked into place, perfect fellowship with God, perfectly sinless, nothing to worry about for all eternity from that point forward. So again, I know I say this a lot, but we have a lot to look forward to as believers. It gives us perspective as we wrestle through the trials that we face in this world. to be able to push forward, knowing that we're anchored to this future hope that literally gets better and better and better as we read about our promised future in the Lord. So great question. Great question. This next question is from Chad from West Virginia. And he says, why? And this is a really good, heartfelt, practical question. So Chad, I hope you're listening or watching today so that I can encourage you a bit. And Chad says, why is it that I love God so much, but I really don't like going to church? And I feel bad, but I believe God understands why I don't like going. What is your view on this? Well, two key points. Number one, if we are a believer in Christ, we definitely should be plugged into a community of believers. Now, that looks different in different parts of the world. That looks different in different parts of the country. Does it mean you have to go to a bona fide physical brick and mortar church every week? Not necessarily. I know some people that are in remote areas or in an area where there is no good church who meet in a home or meet in a another building in their area midweek or on Sundays to do church together, to read scripture out loud, to study it together. So there's church looks, I guess what I'm saying is church looks different in different areas. God allows a lot of creativity for what constitutes a church. But if you're in West Virginia, hopefully there's somewhere close enough to you that you could get to each week that is a good church. I know some people are limited based on transportation or geography in finding a good church. And by the way, we will never find a perfect church. And if we do, as soon as we step into it, we make it an imperfect church because none of us are perfect. There is no perfect body of believers, but we should look for community within a body, either in a church or a Bible study group or some kind of small group. Depending on the limitations of your area, the limitations of your health, or the limitations of your transportation, that you may not have all the options to explore 20 different churches in your area and try them all out. If you can, I recommend doing that. I do think we should make every effort to be involved in a local body of believers so that we can serve other believers and exercise our spiritual gifts, and also so that they can encourage us. You may have heard this analogy before, but when you have a bunch of coals in a fire, they stay warm together. But as soon as you take one coal and put it outside of the fire, it's going to cool off. It's going to lose its fervor. It's going to lose its witness. We're like those coals. We were built to be in fellowship with a body of believers. Scripture, especially the New Testament, is really, really clear about that. So if you don't like going, and here's the second part of that, of course, God understands where we're coming from, but he also calls us to grow in Christ and to take steps of obedience. The first step of obedience for every believer is baptism by submersion. I was saved as a teenager, but I didn't do that first step of obedience until I was 21. And that, looking back now, I feel like I missed out on several years of ministry because I was dragging my feet on that first step of obedience of baptism. That next step of obedience, another immediate step of obedience as a believer, is we should be involved in a fellowship group with other believers where we can hold each other accountable, where we can grow together, where we can cry on each other's shoulders, where we can pray together, where we can be the church. The church is not a building. It's a group of believers in a local area. So you may have a church. I know some people that go to a church of 40 people. I go to a church of about 1,500, but I have a small group of believers that I fellowship with. Sometimes the bigger churches are harder to get plugged in than the smaller ones because it's easier to hide, easier to just kind of, blend into the background. So, but great question, and that's the one we'll probably have to end on. We're running out of time here, but let me just camp out on that a little bit more. As believers, we're given a spiritual gift at the moment of salvation, at least one spiritual gift. So every believer on the planet has at least one spiritual gift. Those spiritual gifts can only be used in the context of being around another body of believers. We have to put those into effect. It may mean you have to stretch yourself a little bit. It may be a little uncomfortable, and it may mean you're not in the perfect place. Now, you should be in a Bible-believing church, one that's solid, but all that to say, I think we should make every effort to be involved in a local church so that we can serve others, use our spiritual gifts, and be built up in Christ so he can prepare us to go out and be a witness for him. So hopefully that helps. Well, that about does it for today's show. This is today's Bible Questions. Hope to see you next time. I'm Todd Hampson, your host. Be sure to text your question to that number on the bottom of your screen to get it answered on a future episode. And I will see you then. Take care and God bless.
1: 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Box 25, Santa Ana, California, 92702.

God has a plan. He chose us. The scripture tells us, I hope you know this, in the book of Ephesians, that before the foundations of the world, God knew you. You're created in Christ Jesus, the Bible says. You are actually His workmanship. As we submit ourselves to Him, it's a reminder for us, guess what? We have a God that will bless obedience. Let God stretch you. But let God take you out of your comfort zone. Why? Because the more you walk out of your comfort zone and you trust in God, He gets the glory. But God is always with us. And to submit to His lordship is the best thing that we can do, because God's ways are so much better than our ways. I believe that's a good prayer for all of us as believers, day by day, asking, Lord, what do you want me to do? What shall I do today, Lord? You see, we have a God that is personal. That's, you know, it's not religion that God wants. Matter of fact, when Jesus came to the earth, remember, He came against the religious leaders. It's not religion. It's a relationship that we have with God through His Son, Jesus. This relationship. I grew up in religion. And so now that I have a relationship with Him, and He's my Lord, and He's saved me, and He's forgiven me of all my sins, I daily ask Him, what shall I do, Lord? What do you want from me, Lord? A while back, I was at my wife and I, we went to a Christian bookstore. I needed some commentaries that I wanted to buy and all. And so she's like, well, we don't have time. I says, I'll be real quick. I'm just going to run in and grab them. I know what I want. I know where they're at. I know the section. I'll be right back. It didn't work out that way. But by the way, that's what I said. So sure enough, I run in and I'm there in this section. I'm finding my commentaries and a lady comes up and says, Pastor Joe. I go, hi. She goes, can I talk to you for a minute? I'm like, what shall I do, Lord? I said, no, absolutely not. No, I didn't say that. I didn't say that. Of course, you know. So, you know, I talked to her, and she was going through some difficult stuff, and she needed prayer, and she needed some biblical counseling. And so it took a lot longer than I expected, but the Lord wanted me to be there. And so I took that time, and I figured, Lord, you'll work out my schedule. It's no big deal, and whatever. And so I go went to the register, paid for my commentaries, and it seemed like, as soon as I paid, it seemed like, well, that seems lower than it should be. And so I'm getting in the car, and I'm thinking, oh, honey, sorry, I ran into somebody. She goes, I figured. And I said, I know we're late, but let's get, and then I'm thinking, wait, I don't think they charged me enough. And I'm thinking, well, maybe I can do that later. I'll think about that later. And I'm like, what shall I do, Lord? And look at your receipt. So I look at my receipt, and sure enough, it says $30 cash. I was like, I didn't give her cash. I gave her my credit card, so she made a mistake. So I walk in. Check this out. The lady behind the counter knows that I'm a pastor. So I walk in, and she goes, I was waiting for you to come back. What a test. I go, well, you made a mistake. I didn't pay cash. She goes, no, it wasn't a mistake. That nice lady you were talking to, she wanted to bless you, and she gave me $30 cash and said, I want to pay for whatever he gets. And so, what a blessing. But God blesses obedience, and we're going to look at that here. And so, for us to not only hear the will of God, to know the will of God, but to do what He's called us to do. God has a plan. He chose us. The scripture tells us, I hope you know this, in the book of Ephesians, that before the foundations of the world, God knew you. Before He created the foundations of the world. But He knew us, and He knows us, and He has chosen us for a plan and a purpose. You see, each of us, Romans chapter 2, we have a conscience that God created inside of us. We know right and wrong. So we know what to do right and wrong. But not only that, so we can know what to do right and wrong, but I believe for the perfect will of God for all of our lives, it really starts when we submit ourselves to the lordship of Jesus Christ. And as we submit ourselves to Him in a daily walk, then He's going to show you and I, this is the way. Just walk in it. And it's a good call, and God has that for all of our lives. In our text here, we're going to see Paul the Apostle. They call him Saul. He was Saul before Paul. His life was transformed. He was on the road to Damascus, as we've been looking at. He's on his third missionary journey. If you recall, he almost died. The religious leaders and the religious Jewish people wanted to kill him. They thought that he did something wrong. They were mistaken. And he almost died, but he was rescued, remember, from the Roman soldiers. They pulled him out. They were getting ready to bring him into the barracks. Remember that? And he said, if I was Paul at the time, I said, bring me inside.
because they were literally beating him to death, right? He didn't say that. Remember what he said? He looked at the commander of the Roman guard, and he says, "Can I speak to them?" And he says, "Go ahead." And he started speaking. He was sharing his testimony, how he met Jesus on the road to Damascus. Remember that? Remember, a bright light from heaven was shining upon him, and he heard the voice from heaven, "Saul, Saul, why are you persecuting me?" And he said, "Who are you, Lord?" And he said, "I am Jesus of Nazareth, the one that you're persecuting." And so that's where we pick up our text right here. Right there, actually. I'm having way too much fun with my graphics. And we pick it up here. So he's telling his testimony, and part of his testimony says, "So I said, 'What shall I do, Lord?'" He's talking to Jesus. "And the Lord said to me, 'Arise and go into Damascus, and there you will be told all things which are'" what? "'Appointed for you to do.'" He met the Lord on the road to Damascus. This bright light was shining. He wanted to kill Christians. He actually had Christians killed because he thought that they were wrong, that this was not a good thing with what they were doing, right? So he's talking to the Lord, and he's submitting himself. And I just want to put this up here. Literally, at this point, he's submitting to the Lord, and he's obedient to the call on his life. So he said, "What shall I do, Lord? What do you want me to do?" And what a great reminder for us. Not just hearing what God has to say. We looked at that last week, hearing the voice of God, but then to do it and to walk in all the ways, to submit to his lordship. And so we see this submission. And I also want to add, do you realize this? Paul the apostle, which he becomes, God had an appointment for him, that God has appointments for us. You're created in Christ Jesus, the Bible says. You are actually his workmanship, the Greek word poema. You are his poema. You can also, that word poema is his, listen, masterpiece. You are his masterpiece, created in the image of God. You are his masterpiece, created in Christ Jesus, it says, for good works that we would what? Walk in it. So he gives us appointments. He sets before us that we could just walk in it. We don't have to strive. We don't have to make things happen when we seek him. So we see this submission in his life, and we see this, the blessing, how Paul is just transformed right before our eyes, and he's telling his testimony to this group here. So as believers, you and I, as we submit ourselves to him, it's a reminder for us, guess what? We have a God that will bless obedience. And throughout the week, I pray, if you're a note taker, Karen's so good at taking notes. I love that. She writes all this down, and I do the same thing. I want to take notes. Don't feel too shamed for you that don't take notes. That's okay, but we got the students up front. Both of them are just taking these great notes. So, but God blesses obedience. And you might say, well, do we have scripture to prove that? Well, I believe we do. Remember when Jesus was talking to the crowd and he was teaching the crowd, he was giving them instructions. Remember a lady interrupted and says, while he's teaching, she said, "Blessed is the wombs that bore you and the breasts that nursed you." And you might think that obviously she's talking about your mother Mary. Blessed is your mother Mary. Do you remember what Jesus said? You think it'd say, yes, you're right. She is, because she is. She's blessed for sure. She carried Jesus and she nursed Jesus, right? The Son of God. She carried Jesus. So you think that the answer would be, yes, thank you. She is blessed. You know what he said? My Catholic friends don't like this. I'm sorry, but this is what she said. But he said, Jesus said, but more than that, blessed are those who hear the word of God and what? That means apply it. We hear the word of God. We have this conscience. We know what's right and wrong. And as we apply it, according to Jesus, he said, you are more blessed than Mary. That's not my words. That's his words. You and I, we're more blessed than Mary. Why? Because if we're obedient to the calling, he says that we're more blessed than even Mary. Remember
Samuel the prophet. Remember, he rebuked the king, the very first king of Israel, King Saul. Why did he rebuke him? Remember, because he knew the voice of God. He was told very clearly, I want you to wipe out all the Amalekites. They were evil. If you're a note taker, if you don't know this already, the Amalekites stand for the works of the flesh. So the flesh has to be done away with completely, right? So wipe them all out. Do you remember what he did? Did he wipe everything out? No. He kept the king, and he kept what? Ox and sheep? So when he was confronted, when Samuel the prophet confronted him, like, what are you doing? Didn't you hear the voice of the Lord? I told you clearly, God says, wipe everything out. Remember, he spiritualized it. He said, well, the people, there was a lot of pressure. I did what they said. They wanted to sacrifice these oxen. They wanted to sacrifice. And so it's a spiritual thing. I did a more spiritual thing. And remember what? So Samuel said to him, has the Lord as great delight in burnt offerings and sacrifices as in obeying the voice of the Lord? You're spiritualizing it, saying, oh, I did sacrifices to the Lord. He says, no, you were disobedient. Behold, to obey is better than what? Sacrifice. And to heed or listen than the fat of rams. So the importance for us to take heed and do what God's called us to do. Back in our text. And so Paul, telling his testimony, he says, since I could not see for the glory of that light, being led by the hand of those who were with me, I came into Damascus. Jesus told him, go to Damascus. He's like, I can't see. I need to do what God called me to do. Guys, can you help me? I need to do God's will. What a brokenness. This bold leader, this man that was wanting to kill Christians, now he's just broken. And he can't see. Can I suggest to you, physically he can't see, but spiritually this is the first time his eyes were open? Oh, amazing grace, how sweet the sound that saved a wretch like me. I once was lost, but now I'm found. I was what? Blind, but now I see. So he had no physical sight. He had a, I mean, what, how humbling. Guys, can you please help me? I can't see. I have to go to Damascus. I don't know where to go. I'm just going to trust you're going to lead me to my destination. A brokenness in this. You know, sometimes God will have to break us to use us. Throughout Scripture, he uses broken vessels. You realize that, right? What about Moses? Remember Moses was called to tell Pharaoh, let my people go? Remember his first response? He's like, I can't speak. Can you use my brother? He's a good speaker. That's what he said. He's like, no, he knows he's a good speaker. I don't want to use him. I want to use you because when I'm going to put my words in your mouth. It's not going to be you. It's going to be me. And there was that brokenness, like, okay, Lord, use me. And God loves humility. God loves when we submit ourselves to him. God loves when we realize it's apart from him, we can do nothing, but I can do all things through Christ that gives me my strength. Amen. So remember, so verse 12, it says, then a certain Ananias, a devout man, according to the law, having a good testimony with all the Jews who dwelt there. So this Ananias came to him to get his sight. He's a devout man, if you're a note taker, Karen, in my front row team. Devout just means he had reverence for God. Ananias had a profound respect and awe for the Lord, which was demonstrated in his denial of self and in his obedience. And so we should all be, as Christians, that this awe of God, when we realize that we're sinners and we're saved by grace through faith alone in Jesus Christ. And it should bring that awe, and that should be that, we should be in that reverence place where we're just, God, what do you want me to do? I'm in that place. Please, God, I know that, you know, I'll give you what I have. You created me, and why am I here? What is my purpose? And when you submit to his will, and sometimes it's not the way you think. Because remember what happened? Acts chapter 9, we have the full testimony of what took place. Remember Ananias, he was skeptical at first. Remember that? Remember, he was told, God told him, Jesus told him,
said, I want you to go to Damascus, to a street called Straight. Remember that? And he says, and there, go to Judah's house and ask for one as Saul. And I want you to put your hands upon Saul that he would have his sight. And remember what his response was? He was like, Ananias answered, Lord, I have heard many things about this man, how much harm he's done to your saints in Jerusalem. And here he has authority from the chief priest to bind all who call on your name. It's true. All this is true. He's like, God, I think you didn't get the latest memo. I know this guy. He's not a good guy. So let me tell you, you know, that's your plan, but this is my plan. Stay far away from him. He's looking for people like me. Remember what Jesus said to him? I love this. Go, for he is a chosen vessel of mine to bear my name before Gentiles, kings, and the children of Israel. God's response to Ananias, I changed him. He's a broken man. He's praying right now. Matter of fact, he's seen in a vision that someone named Ananias is going to come and lay hands on him, and he will receive his sight. I've already prepared the way. You don't have to fear this one. And God will sometimes take us way out of our comfort zone to accomplish his plan and accomplish his will. And can I suggest to you, let God stretch you. Let God take you out of your comfort zone. Why? Because the more you walk out of your comfort zone and you trust in God, he gets the glory. And he will. Trust me, if you've walked with the Lord long enough, God will take you out of your comfort zone. And can I suggest to you, don't use your intellect to say, well, I can't do this. Well, maybe you can't. But through Christ, maybe he's called you to do this. So I had a pretty good test on Wednesday. An MRI test, as a matter of fact. So because my ear, I've already told you guys, I'm having some issues. And so they want to see what kind of damage, because I still have hearing loss in my left ear. So I have to do this MRI. Well, before I knew the Lord, I was very, very claustrophobic, very claustrophobic. And there was like, impossible. This is not going to work. I'm not going to do it, right? So now I'm a believer. It's like, I can do all things. So I'm there in the office with my wife. We're filling out all this. I mean, 40 pages of paper. We're filling it all out. And then it gets to this one place. It says, are you claustrophobic? And she goes, oh, yeah, put no. And I was like, you know, put slightly claustrophobic. I said, I can do all things through Christ. It gives me strength. Slightly. She goes, really? You sure? And I go, yeah, put slightly. I don't want to say I'm claustrophobic. That's a fear. I don't have fear. Right? So they bring me into the room. They give me the IV. They put the dye inside of me and all this craziness. And I kid you not, okay, so the table I'm laying on, I can't even put my hands down. They're so narrow. I'm like on this little narrow table. And so I've got my hands here. I had my pants, so I looped my thumbs in there, and I'm like, this is ridiculous. This is so small. And then they go, and they, before that, they put this basket over my face, right? And I'm like, I can do all things through Christ that gives me strength. I'm like, this is a test. So I'm telling you, I don't know what time. I wish they would have given me a clock or something to look at. I don't even know what time it is. It seemed like eternity, and I'm praying. The whole time, I just prayed from beginning to end. I kept quoting verses. I can do all things through Christ that gives me strength. I would say, you know, that he will keep him in perfect peace whose mind is stayed on him because he trusts in him. And I'm like, Lord, I trust you, and I've got my mind on you. And so, okay, I can do this. And I just kept praying, and finally, it was like torture. I kid you. I'm not exact. It was like torture. And then they finally bring me out. And I'm like, I don't think I'll do this again. I said, that was really bad. And I'm like, but I said, I have to let you know, and I'm using it, you know, as a witnessing tool. I'm like, the whole time, I'm a Christian. I just prayed the whole time. I got through it, but it was really difficult. He goes, why didn't you tell me? I go, what? He says, we have other machines. He goes, this is actually a real old machine. He literally said, matter of fact, we're replacing this one soon. It's really old. He goes, yeah, the new ones are wider tables. And listen to this. And it's a lot shorter, too. I'm like, thank you for the information. A little late. And I'm thinking, I should have listened to the counsel of my wife.
yes, I'm claustrophobic. And so it would have been faster. It would have been a better machine. It would have been newer and all this stuff. And so what's my point? I don't really know. No. God will sometimes, I'm using that as an illustration, he will bring us through some difficult times, uncomfortable times. But can I tell you, he'll never leave you. He'll never forsake you. He's with us always. That fear that I've had, I made it through. But God is always with us. And to submit to his lordship is the best thing that we can do, because God's ways are so much better than our ways. Trust me, you know this already. I'm sure I'm preaching to the choir. Father knows best. He knows what's best for us. And then I think of Andrew, it's, you know, taking him out of the comfort zone and bringing him into a whole realm that's different than he's used to. And I'm so blessed that he's answered the call and said, okay, I'll do this. Why? Because he really does care about the people. And so for all of us, that he'll call you out of your comfort zone. Why? Because he wants to be glorified. He wants you to give him all the glory. So Ananias, he was totally called out. He's like, I don't want to go. He's a murderer. He's killing Christians. He's arresting them. I already saw he has a letter from the chief priest. They're going to drag us to Jerusalem, have us put in prison, then they're going to kill us. Why would you put me in that situation? And God's like, you don't know the whole story. Go. Because he's a chosen vessel of mine. Galatians 2:20, Paul the Apostle said, for I have been crucified with Christ. It's no longer I who lives, but Christ lives in me. And the life which I now live in the flesh, I live by faith in the Son of God who loved me and gave himself for me. Paul the Apostle, the one that is giving his testimony, he wrote to the church in Galatia. He said that it's not me that lives anymore. It's Christ in me, because I've surrendered myself to his lordship. Amen? Back in our text, verse 13, it says, and he came to me, Ananias came to him and stood and said to me, Brother Saul, receive your sight. And at that same hour, I looked up at him. So his sight was restored. I want to point this out because Ananias was not an apostle. And this is a miracle. And the reason why I want to point that out, because there's some churches or some Bible teachers will tell you, oh yeah, the miracles all stopped with the apostles. Well, he's not an apostle. He's just a devout man that loved the Lord. And God used him mightily. God can use anyone he wants. Amen? Verse 14, then he said, the God of our fathers has chosen you. Remember, he's a chosen vessel, that you should know his will and see the just one and hear the voice of his mouth. Saul, God's going to use you. God chose you before the foundations of the world. You are a chosen vessel of God. And can I tell you that, yeah, Paul the apostle, Saul became Paul, he became an apostle, but guess what? The same goes for all of us. Lord, what would you want me to do? Well, God wants to use you. God wants, listen, he wants to encourage us today to know you are a chosen vessel. God has chosen you. And according to scripture, again, before the foundations of the world, he chose you. And he's taken you out of darkness and he's brought you into his marvelous light. And he has a plan, he has a purpose, and he wants you to know, as Saul, Paul, was to know the will of God. He wants all of us to know his will. And how do we know? Well, we spend time in his word. We spend time in fellowship. The Bible navigates our steps, and we know, so if there's pitfalls or there's danger, that we get warned. Do you know his will? To see the chosen one. The just one. Who's that? Starts with a J, ends with an S. Do you see him in your life? The just one? Do you see Jesus working? I pray so. He's omnipresent. You know that? And he's at work constantly. And guess what? Salvation comes through him using us. Pastor Chuck used to say that if he was God, he would have just opened up the clouds and says, hey, I'm God, you're not. Surrender your life to me. But that's not what he chose. He chose you. He chose me. To get out the good news, that we would see the just one in our lives,
that we'd see him working in our lives. Because once we're changed, we have a relationship with him, God uses us for his glory, that we would see his hand at work, amen? And to hear the voice of his mouth. We looked at that last week. That through the word of God, God's word, it's God breathed, it's him speaking, and we hear him speak every time we open up the scriptures. But yet there's that still small voice, as we looked at last week. So do you see, do you hear the one who saved you? What shall we do? Well, let's hear his voice. Let's spend time in his word. Let's know his will. And let's see the just one at work in our midst. Amen? Last verse we're going to look at. And he goes on, for you will be his witness to how many men? All men. Of what you have seen and heard. Paul the apostle was one of the, on earth, he was used probably more than any other man except Jesus Christ that walked the earth. Paul the apostle. Why? Because he was chosen to tell people what he saw and what he heard. So everywhere he went, he shared the gospel. Everywhere he went, he probably shared his testimony. I once was lost. Listen, he could say to everybody, I was blind. Literally blind, but now I see. God's amazing grace has changed my life. Do you know we're saved by grace through faith alone in one? His name is Jesus. And we're to let people know. We're to share that good news. Great verses that go with this, and then we're going to close up real soon. Psalm 107:2. It says, let the redeemed of the Lord do what? That was pretty weak, you guys. We'll try that one more time. Let the redeemed of the Lord what? Say so. What, have you been redeemed by the blood of the Lamb? Has your life been changed? What are we supposed to do? We're to say so. Let people know. Let the redeemed of the Lord say so, whom he has redeemed from the hand of the enemy. Do you realize when we're saved, the enemy can't touch us? Do you realize once we're saved, greater is he that's in us than he that's in the world? The empowerment of the Holy Spirit in our lives? So let the redeemed of the Lord say so. If he's redeemed you from the hand of the enemy, let people know. And this one. Psalm 105:1. Oh, give thanks to the Lord, call upon his name, make known his what? Deeds among the people. So we tell people about our salvation and how we're saved. Sing to him, sing praises to him, talk of some of his works. Oh, did I read that wrong? Talk of all his wondrous works. Last one, just a reminder, 1 Chronicles 16:23. Sing to the Lord, all the earth, proclaim the good news, the gospel, of his salvation every once in a while. Oh, did I read that one wrong too? From day to day. Translation, every single day. Look for opportunities to share the good news of the gospel of Jesus Christ. Amen? And as we close, we'll do some effect here if we can. What shall I do, Lord? That's a great prayer for us to pray. Each and every day. Amen.

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1: Welcome to Spirit Formed. I recently was examining in Scripture the frequency with which our hands are mentioned in our approach to God, our worship, our prayer life, from hands that are folded in prayer, not because it's a requirement, but because it's so commonly done. There's no more famous picture of hands in the world than of the praying hands, for example. Hands that are raised in worship, hands that are extended in blessing, hands that are laid on those that are sick or afflicted, or hands that are laid on people seeking the fullness of the Spirit, or hands that are laid on and commissioning people heading in ministry. The Bible speaks of laying on of hands in all these regards. I one time in prayer just said, Lord, why are hands so important to you in worship? And there came the clearest impression, as though the Lord were to say to me, well, what do you work with? And my sense was this, that these hands are virtually everything I do in my life involves my hands. Thought processes get recorded somehow of a list of things I need to do. The work that I do with my hands requires some kind of understanding of what I'm up to and what I'm working at. But our hands are so pivotal in managing, in handling, if you will, handling our life. And the Lord says, begin the pursuit of your life by bringing your hands before me and let me touch them with mine as you worship me, and thereby enable your hands. Upraised hands for some is simply a point of excitement, exuberance, and I have no criticism to make of that. It's biblical to lift your hands in praise. But I want to talk to you in this broadcast about the Bible and our hands, reaching beyond yourself. Stay with me today on Spirit Form.
2: 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And during times of crisis, they provide hope. 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Our vision for the future includes a school of worship, a school for urban ministry, a broadening of our scholarship program so that all students have an opportunity for training regardless of their financial situation, and building the King's Library, a 60,000 square foot resource center. Become a part of this incredible movement toward equipping the leaders of tomorrow, and experience the excitement and fulfillment of seeing churches changed, ministries energized, and lives transformed through the impact of Holy Spirit-formed leadership. The King's College and Seminary, building leaders, touching the world.
1: I'd like to ask you to open your Bibles to the 12th chapter of Romans. And in a moment, I want to tell you why I turn to this verse from among the scores of verses you could turn to in the Bible that talk about extending hands or lifting hands or raising hands or reaching with our hands in praise, adoration, or prayer to God. And I want to talk to you about why. But we're going to read this. Romans 12, verse 1. I beseech you, therefore, brethren, please note the word therefore, because it means we're drawing a conclusion on the basis of what's gone before. I beseech you, therefore, brethren, by the mercies of God, that you present your bodies a living sacrifice, wholly acceptable to God, which is your reasonable service. My translation reads, present your bodies, not being conformed to the world, but transformed, which is predicated by the word therefore on everything that's gone before. Romans 12 is a turning point in the book. Those familiar with the outline of the book of Romans know that the theological portion comes to this part point and the practical moves from there. Doctrine always becomes practical, or it's not really doctrine. Doctrine is not just a combination of ideas. Doctrine is behavioral guidelines that are rooted in the nature and the truth of the living God. And when you come to the This pivot point of chapter 12, It's flowing out of such great things as that we have been

0: saved, justified by faith, regarded as perfect in Jesus Christ, that we are without condemnation, that God has poured out his love in such a way it's inseparable. Nothing can separate us from the love of God. And then it's dramatically illustrated by chapters 9, 10, and 11 of how even the rebellion against their Messiah does not separate the Jews from God's ultimate purpose in them, as that great theological revelation of the 9, 10, 11th chapter of Romans unfolds. And out of the context of all I just recited, very quickly, there comes, therefore, I beg of you, everybody, praise God and use your bodies to do it. Using our bodies in praise is something that is a little difficult for some people to fathom, and I want to reference my own difficulty with that and what got me to this verse years ago to say the things I'm saying about it right now. But first I have to tell you about an experience that so beautifully illustrates that the most natural thing in the world for us to do is to use our hands to express ourselves. There are many parts of our culture, humanly speaking, and especially different ethnic groups, are very expressive with their hands. And among the most expressive are the Jews, having taken groups to Israel over 30 times and taught people there. I've had great exposure and involvement with Jewish people. And the guide that I've worked with for years, Ami Levy, Ami has a story he will tell each group, because he gestures a great deal with his hands, very expressive with his hands, which, of course, all of us have a measure of that. But there's this unique idiosyncrasy of Jewish people that it just seems. And he says, we can't talk without our hands. He says, we Jews have to do this. He tells a story about a man who was pulled over to the side of the road, and he'd spread a map out on the hood of the car, and he was on some country road in Israel and couldn't find his way to Haifa, and he was leaning over the map, and an Israeli farmer came walking along, had a watermelon under each arm, and as he was walking along, came in, and the guy turned to him. He says, by the way, could you help me? He says, I can't find my way to the road to Haifa. The farmer walked over to him and says, here. And the guy took the watermelon and put it under his arm. And he says, here. He just asked him, you know, he says, can you tell me how to get to Haifa? When he got watermelons out, he says, I don't know. I was raised in a number of denominational environments, which has an interesting story behind it, because it wasn't because of passive commitments or, you know, being church hopping and like hallelujah hobos of some kind. But our family moved frequently when I was a boy. I'm a depression baby. And the family was finding places where my dad could work. And I remember my upbringing, which I benefited me in many ways, because we always went to the house closest to where the church closest to our home, or wherever we landed, that the church that preached the gospel, whatever it was. So they were always churches that preached the word of God, and where the word of God was authority and Jesus Christ is Lord. But many of those years were in Presbyterian churches. And Presbyterians traditionally are not perceived as being especially expressive. And while we were involved in Pentecostal churches too, and I grew up with a certain liberty, most of the influence, especially going in my teenage years, was Presbyterian. And when the Lord called me to go into Spirit-filled ministry as a Pentecost, to train for Pentecostal or charismatic ministry, I came to a college where I began to train. And as I came there, I was in an environment that was not like the church I'd come from. And everybody, among the most visible things they did when they'd praise and worship, was lift their hands. And I was not unfamiliar with the idea, and I didn't object to it, but I really, it was just not part of what I did. And it didn't make me angry. Sometimes it makes people angry, but I was fine. I could go with this, but I didn't want to do it. And one day I thought, what is it that's resistance in you? So I got out concordance and began to study to find out. And I was astounded how often the expressiveness of our hands is called for in worship. It's God's idea. It's as though he said, I gave you hands for a lot of reasons. Among them is to present yourself to me. that it is one of the most natural things we do, as we'll see in a few moments. And I want to get you ready right now, because I'm going to invite you to write down five words. And the beginning letter of each of those words will conclude with the word raise, or raise your hands. And I want to go there in a moment. But when I studied that, I found the scriptures full of this. And Robert's probably in the last few weeks taught you about the fact that both praise and bless, or excuse me, thank and bless, to give thanksgiving and to bless God. Bless the Lord, O my soul. That the word in the Hebrew language literally means to extend the hands. And we extend our hands when we bless. So why should that be so surprising? But I'm not bringing this message because I think there's any resistance to upraised hands, certainly in this congregation. But because I think that everything that we do should transcend merely reasons of our choosing to accept a tradition. That it would be something that is imbued with significance in our understanding. And so I wanted to leave you this word and to go there with that. But in this passage of Scripture, the foundation of it is everything that's been done for you, present your bodies holy and acceptable unto God. At the time I was studying that through and found it was not only biblical, but it was so practical. It's so right. It's the way, you know, nobody says to someone who's given them a beautiful present, oh, thank you. You know, we say, oh, gosh, thank you. Oops. You know, don't want to get fanatical about this. The sense of sanity, practicality, just plain the humanness that is not carnal humanness, but truly natural way we're built. I said one time in prayer to the Lord, Lord, why do you make so much of hands in the Bible? There's the laying on of hands for any number of reasons, from praying the sick to seeing people delivered to commissioning people to ministry. There's see people filled with the Spirit. There's so much of laying of hands involved in the Scripture, of raising hands, extending hands. I said, Lord, why is that? And the Lord said, what do you use the most? What do you use the most in your life? And I realized the busiest member of my body and yours too is our hands. And what is more sane than regularly as we come to the Lord, say, Lord, these hands, I want to bring them to you because they've got a lot to work to do this week. Going to be, you know, taking care of our kids this week. I'm going to be working in tasks that there's things that are beyond my capability. Everything, loved ones, is beyond our capability. It's not a commentary on our intelligence. It's just on our finiteness and our limits. I need to constantly be reaching beyond myself, reaching beyond ourselves. And when we come in worship, not just when we gather in assembly, but come before the Lord, raising our hands is practical for at least five reasons. Jot down these, will you? The first is because it is the way to reach and present your heart to God. Reaching. And each of the words will be like that. Reaching, asking, inviting, surrendering, embracing. I'll say them again. Reaching is the first one. The Bible says in the third chapter of Lamentations, let us search and try our ways and turn again to the Lord. Let us lift up our hearts with our hands. In fact, could I ask you to just do like this with your hands and just to form a kind of a cup? And just saying, you know, obviously the physiological heart is right here. But presenting myself to the Lord, here I come and say, Lord, I want to. In fact, we sing, Lord, I give you my heart. I give you my soul, Lord. I come to present my heart to you. The Bible says that the extension of my hands reaching to God is reaching in a presentation of my heart. Let us lift up our hearts with our hands. Reaching beyond myself in order to present my heart to the Lord. Secondly, write the word asking, if you will. The word asking. Psalm 63, David's running for his life. And it's an unjust assault that is coming. And he cries out to the Lord and he says, Lord, he says, thus will I bless you as long as I live. He's in a cave, by the way, writing that psalm. It's a song brought in a moment of darkness and pressure. And he's calling out to the Lord, says, Lord, thus will I bless you while I live. I will lift up my hands to your name. He's basically saying, I don't even know if I'll have another day, but I'm asking you to be my deliverer. And of course, he was delivered marvelously by God's grace from Saul's unjust chasing him. But that request, asking of the Lord, I come to ask. I've thought of it in this terms too, not just asking for things we need, but asking for counsel from God, asking wisdom. Many times I think of myself, and you have no idea. I don't say this for any reasons of ostentation or attempt to verify something of unique or profound humility. I cannot tell you the frequency that I will say to the Lord, Lord, I'm just a little boy. I'm just a little boy, and I need you in this matter. I feel like sitting in the schoolroom of heaven and lifting my hand and asking, Father God, what do I do about this? And none of us in this room are superior to another in the fundamental needs of the counsel and the wisdom of God in our lives. Asking, and I come and just lift my hand to say, Father, I come to ask. Inviting. Solomon was dedicating the temple, and the Bible says he knelt. There was a huge platform that had been prepared, and he knelt before the people of Israel, the royal king of the nation, down on his knees in his royal robes, with his hands, it said, and Solomon spread forth his hands, and he issued an invitation and said, Lord, the heavens of the heavens can't contain you, much less this building that we have built. But God, would you come and dwell here? And among the most moving scenes in Scripture is the fact that the priests were unable to minister because the presence of the glory of God filled that temple. And there's not one of us that don't need the profound presence of God in our daily life. Can you say amen to that? We need his presence, and it comes by invitation. And Solomon models that with hands extended, saying, Lord, I want to invite you into not only this place, but this place right here. And I want to, in a moment, tell you a story in conclusion that talks about this stretching our hands and saying, Lord, come into this place, and this place being the every place of our lives and our human circumstance. When there came the call to surrender that you see in any kind of an environment, the next word is surrendering, the yielding, the universal signal of surrender is upraised hands. Just, I give up. I give up. You wonder if there's somebody here this morning, that's where you are this morning, but you're ready just to give up, period, rather than come and say, Lord, I give up to you. I'll tell you, there's a world of difference between just giving up and giving up to God, because he will take over whatever we surrender to him. And many of us learned long time ago, and some more recently, and perhaps some today, that something you're wrestling with right now, bring it to him in surrender. This time of worship before his throne. In fact, you may never have lifted your hands to the Lord, not so much because of resistance, but fear, sometimes intimidation, as with me in that college situation where it was new to me, and I decided I better go find out what the Bible says, and I just decided I need to get over it. And so lifting hands is not something I came by in some superficial exuberance, and no one is asked to do this out of mere excitability. It's the reason for the message. It's to see the reasons behind it. Come in surrender to the Lord. And then finally, E, embracing. Because in surrender, it doesn't just end there. I come and say, Lord, I want to submit to you your way, but then to reach out. And as the Bible says in the 11th chapter of Hebrews, that these great heroes of faith, having seen from afar what God had promised, embraced the promise. And in worship, we come and embrace what God says. And the beautiful thing about embracing the promise is it isn't just an idea, it's the Lord himself. For in Christ, all the promises of God are yes and amen. And so this reaching, asking, inviting, surrendering, embracing, all of these things are the things that are the perhaps as simple a summary, just to raise our hands to the Lord with understanding. It is the most sensible, practical thing, and it aligns with everything that is in us. I'm asking a question. I'm reaching beyond myself like a little child wanting to reach and get something off the table. I'm coming to embrace what God has offered in promise. Several years ago, I had a moment of real remarkable discovery. And it was related to the fourth chapter of the book of Revelation, where the Bible says the angelic creatures called the cherubim, there's four of them, and they're around the throne of God. It says they're in where the throne of God is. You can read about it in the fourth chapter of the book of Revelation, where the throne of God is. It's central to this huge, huge worship center, which really looks like a gigantic atrium. There's a lake there, a small sea. And the hosts of angels and innumerable people praising God. But at the center of it are the four creatures around the throne. It's the four living creatures. They're called the cherubim. And when they begin to worship the Lord, then the next tier begin, the elders. There's 24 elders around the throne. They begin to worship. And then angels near the throne begin to, and then the whole host of angels. And then by the time you go through the chapter 4 and 5, it ends with everyone praising and worshiping God. And so this worship that begins with them, they're basically the worship leaders of creation. That they worship, and everything else like ripples going out from a common center just begins to spread. The Bible says the Lord's throne is settled forever in heaven, and that his word and his authority, the rule of his kingdom, what he determines and declares, what he will prove what is the good and acceptable and perfect will of God that is talked about in Romans chapter 12 that we began with this morning, that rule of God in your world and mine, in your family and mine, in your business and mine, in the details of my soul, the issues of my life, that his throne is settled in heaven. And as I worship him, and as we did that day, as I worship him, here I am in my place on earth. And the Bible says when we draw near to God, that he draws near to us. And that as we that night had given ourselves to say, Lord, we worship you in this house, that we had come in alignment as you or I will any time we extend ourselves to come into the presence of God and say, Lord, I want your presence here. I want your grace upon my life. Today's decisions, the matter I face now. You step out of an office, out of a conference room where something is beleaguering your own mind and you don't know what decision to make. And say, excuse me a minute, and get alone and extend yourself before God and just say, Lord, I come and I say, let your will be done on earth as it is in heaven. And you get alignment with God, and the four angelic creatures around his throne become right around where you are. And it's not that we're after angel presences, but it explained the proximity to which we are brought when we come with worship and reach beyond ourselves. This morning I want to ask you if you would just open your hands in front of you just like this. And as you do, loved ones, in just a moment, the meeting is going to be dismissed, and I don't know which of the pastoral teams coming to bring us to conclusion, but as they come, I'm going to ask you to let me lead you in a prayer. But would you just with me reach your hands upward? And the sensibleness of this is so clear. And while this may be something you've done 1,000 times before yourself, or maybe it's the first time, just very simply, let's pray together. Would you say with me, Father God, I lift my heart with my hands according to your word. Take my heart, all that I am. I want to be aligned with your rule. I want to keep your hands right there, and I want to pause a moment. If there's anything right now you want to bring under his dominion, his rule, his guidance, his direction, his healing, his entry of his kingdom power. And right now, let's continue. And so, Lord, I present to you all that concerns me, that for your glory, by your power, my life of worship may find the release of your will in my world. Through Jesus Christ, my Lord.
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0: I'd like to ask you to, just as I invited the people when I was bringing that message, to just form your hands like this in the form of a cup. The Bible says in Lamentations chapter 3, let us search and try our ways and turn again to the Lord. Let us lift up our hearts with our hands unto God in the heavens. Very real sense, the prophet is saying, just recognize your heart is a presentable gift to God that He will receive. Present it to Him in repentance. Present it to Him in openness. Present the hunger of your heart, the need of your life. Present your love and worship to Him. Father, we come to present our hearts with our hands unto You in the heavens. And I pray, Lord, that in the spirit of worship, that You would let there come that sense of reaching to You that invokes Your goodness and glory and grace, that we might with these hands touch our world in our daily enterprise, and in Jesus' name, be Your hand to our world. Amen. 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
4: Well, I think we all have to admit that we care what people think about us. It might be nice if we didn't, right? But we'd have to admit that we do care. And the reason you care is because you innately know that the composite of what all the people you know think of you constitutes your reputation, right? And you inherently know your reputation is important. Your reputation, or what people think about you, it determines whether or not people like you or dislike you, whether they trust you or don't trust you, whether they're going to listen to you or tune you out, whether bosses will promote you or fire you, whether clients buy from you or move on. I mean, you get the point. Your reputation is important, and what people think of you then is important. And that's why we care about it. Now, if you're a thief or a thug, right, and people know about it, that's what they think of you, well, you know, there you go. That's your fault. Right? Not much I can do about that. But here's the deal. When it comes to the things that bug us about the fragility of our reputation is, and the annoying thing is, when people begin to believe things about us that are not true, but are damaging. Things that damage our reputation. The Bible says that happens when people go about this thing, is what the Bible calls it, slander. Slander. Book of Proverbs, it defines slander as when people, motivated by hatred, albeit cloaked hatred, camouflaged hatred, They say things about you based on facts in your lives, but they twist those facts, and they put those facts out there to make you look bad. And of course, because it's slander, they're trying to disseminate those distorted facts as broadly as possible. And now, given that we have social media, slander has certainly found a superhighway, has it not? I mean, your reputation can be ruined in a weekend. It doesn't take long for word to get out. Now, if you think about slander, doesn't matter how good of a life you may lead, you're still going to be subject to it. Christ is the classic example. I mean, he lived a perfect life, and yet his reputation was, you know, attacked all the time. He had a big problem with his reputation, and he was the target of slander all the time. In our study of Luke, we've gotten to a passage where we get one scene in his life where we start to see the vehemence that people had and the frequency that they attacked him and his reputation because of the things that he did. Now, the claims they made, they weren't true, but they had taken the things that they'd seen Jesus do and they contorted and twisted and distorted those things just enough to try to disseminate those things to damage his reputation. Now, that may give us some empathy, I suppose, and we think, okay, we're in good company, but here's the deal. The way he responded to that slander, the way he even showed the value of his reputation is telling, and it's instructive. And so today, if you take your Bibles and turn to Luke chapter 5, you might find that the way that Christ responds to the slander in his life can be real helpful for us, particularly in the area of his life that if you follow Christ, you're going to have the same exact problems that he had. So look at this with me. Let me read it for you, beginning in verse 27. You might remember last time we left off in verse 26, that extraordinary thing where they said we'd seen extraordinary things and quite a story. We looked at that scene in Christ's life last time. Let's start now in verse 27, Luke chapter 5. After this, he went out and he saw a tax collector named Levi. Sunday school graduates, we know him as Matthew. You didn't seem sure of yourself. This is the interactive service, 11 o'clock, I know, right? You were the most vocal crowd, so. Levi is Matthew. We know him as Matthew, right? Wrote the first gospel. And that's a very Jewish name that he's called, and he's collecting taxes, sitting at a tax booth. Who is he collecting taxes for, Sunday school graduates? Not for the Jews, but for Rome. That's why even that sentence is a bit of a frustrating read for the average Jew. They hated him, right? And you know. Even if you work for the IRS today, you don't lead with that at parties, right? Hey, I work for the IRS. Oh, fantastic. Let me show you the door. The idea of this man being hated is easy for us to understand, but it is more so in their day because this was such a sellout, unprincipled position to have. They skimmed, they extorted. There was all kinds of reasons, as we've already seen in our study of Luke, for the people to hate these tax collectors, and they became a culture unto themselves. But boldly, Jesus walks up to him and says, follow me. Verse 28, he has some success here, and he leaves everything. Levi responds positively to the call of Christ. He arose and followed him, a very lucrative job to leave behind. Now here's the scene, or the fodder, or the fuel that was used for slander. Verse 29, and Levi, or Matthew, made him a great feast in his house, and there was a large company of tax collectors and others reclining at the table with him, him and his disciples. And the Pharisees and their scribes, they grumbled at his disciples, saying, why do you eat and drink with tax collectors and sinners? Okay, there's the besmirching and the sullying of his reputation. And Jesus answered, those who are well have no need of a physician, but those who are sick. I've not come to call the righteous, but sinners to repentance. Okay? Very simple, straightforward scene. He leads Levi to Christ. Levi brings him to a reception at his house with a bunch of people just like Levi. And Jesus goes there. That was the fuel they needed to go and say, Jesus is there, who knows what, telling who knows what kind of jokes, maybe picking up women, him and his disciples, with all those unprincipled, sordid people, the sinners and tax collectors. And look, he's not a righteous man after all. And off they went to disparage Christ. Christ responds. Now, the first thing I want you to note, we take this passage and kind of split it in half, verses 27 through 30. That's the first half of our outline today. I just want to look at one of the things that happens. They are mad, these Pharisees, as we're going to see in increasing measure throughout the book of Luke, at Christ. They hated him, right? They didn't like him. They're cloaked, although it seemed very dispassionate, their words, their cloaked hatred for him, came out in ways that may not be expected. Because here, he does his he leads his disciples to the reception, and it says in verse 30 that the Pharisees and their scribes didn't grumble at Jesus. Who did they grumble at? The disciples. See, and that's just an interesting little twist there. When they hate the head of the organization, oftentimes the slander and the criticism and the disparagement and the gossip is focused and targeted at the followers. And that's just a quick understanding of a principle we see throughout the New Testament that should be well noted in our own lives. So let's note it on our worksheets this morning, and that is, number one, you need to expect slander. Number one, or letter A, you need to expect slander because you claim to be a Christian, because just for being a Christian, if you claim to be with Christ in our day, you're going to receive criticism for that. You will have people say things about you that are not true and begin to say the kinds of things that would make you less desirable as a friend, as a boss, as a manager, as a coworker, as whatever. They're going to make you look bad just because you stand with Christ. Now, I should speak in a crowd like this to those of you that are trying to keep that all a secret at work or in your neighborhood or whatever, okay? You know, I don't know if you're a Sunday Christian, you're not much of a Christian at all. I hope you understand. You need to make sure that at least you recognize God has called you to be very vocal about standing with him. And I'd say if I could go to your office and half the people in your office don't even know that you are a Christian, then we've got a problem right there. But let me just encourage you that when you do, you'll be slandered. That didn't sound like encouragement, Pastor Mike. No, I understand that. But this is the thing. When Christ connects with us, there's a kind of profound connection there that should, in our minds, get us ready to recognize that whatever values, whatever benefits come with being with Christ, those are all ours, along with all the downside and the criticism and the difficulty and the disparagement and the gossip. It goes hand in hand. Turn real quickly with me. Keep your finger here in Luke 5 and go over to Matthew chapter 10. I just want to show you this connection using the words that Jesus is using of his disciples in Matthew 10. He calls them his followers, his learners. Mathetos, the Greek word, someone who, you know, is there learning from, following, ingesting the teachings of this leader. Jesus puts it this way when it comes to disciples and teachers. Verse 24. A disciple, Matthew 10, 24, is not above his teacher, obviously, nor is a servant above his master. It is enough for the disciple to be like his teacher. Well, that's what we want. And a servant like his master. Well, that's the goal of the Christian life, become increasingly like Christ. But there's a downside. If they have called the master of the house Beelzebul, now think of that, that's the word for the evil leader of hell, right? I mean, this is the idea of one who is the head honcho evil person, wicked person. If they called the head of the household, the master that, how much more will they malign those of his household? Now, that's a truth that just needs to settle in. And if you're going to sign up to be a follower of Christ, I hope that someone who talked to you about becoming a Christian certainly put that on the table as one of the things, as we learn there in Luke 14, that is required to count the cost. The cost of following Christ will be that when you're identified with him in this sinful, fallen world, you're going to have hostility directed at you just for saying I'm with him. You just got to get used to that. That's part of the counting of the cost. Building a tower, you're going to sit down, calculate whether you're not got enough to finish. I mean, that's part of it. Are you ready to sacrifice some popularity for solidarity with Christ? That's a good question for us. And you shouldn't even become a Christian unless you're ready to say, I'm going to be in solidarity with Christ, and I know that's going to hurt my popularity in various circles. Now, usually we stop reading there because it's the end of the paragraph in most translations, but keep reading because there's a pronoun in verse 26 that makes us tie these two sentences together. Verse 26, Matthew 10. Are you still there? So have no fear of them. Right? Well, there's your pronoun of who? Well, of the people that malign you. Why? For nothing is covered that will not be revealed or hidden that will not be known. Now, think about that. What's the maligning all about? What's slander? Slander is a distorting of the facts, calling you things and names and saying things about you that are not true. The Bible says all those things will be uncovered. In other words, if they're calling you things that are not true, they'll be reversed and one day there'll be vindication. Let me put it this way in terms of Wednesday. Most of you know I'm on the radio every day, and the reason you don't listen is because you come here and you've already heard all the sermons. So I get that. But every now and then I'm on the radio doing things, interviews. Diabolos, the devil, means one who slanders, okay? A slanderer. He's known as that. That's his job. And he is actively promoting false religion and opposing true religion. Now think this through. Is that why I can be as rigid in rules and laws and curtailing apparent freedoms with any other religion and I still get applauded for it as diverse? But as soon as I talk about Christianity and anything that may cramp your style coming from the Bible or Christ, now all of a sudden it's opposed, like I ran my fingers on a chalkboard? What's with that? Because Satan, the slanderer, the opposition of God, is all for false religions. He's just not for the truth. See, there's a scheme of the enemy that should be clicked into our mind and forever remembered. He wants to oppose biblical Christianity. And therefore, if he wants to oppose it, he needs to take the followers of Christ and shut them down. How can he shut you up? Right? If you value your reputation more than your calling, he can shut you up just by getting more people to slander you and oppose you and revile you and say all kinds of false things about you. And if that can get you to shut up, he's done his job. We have a spiritual, cosmic, metaphysical, whatever you want to call it, spiritual enemy that wants to slander us. One passage on this that's worth looking at, it may be insightful for you, Revelation chapter 2. Revelation chapter 2. And the reason I want to show you this connection is because sometimes we think the battle is against people and their personalities. And look at what they're doing on Facebook to me just because I brought up Christ at work. Listen, the reason that's happening, and I'm not excusing them from the culpability of being slanderers. I'm just saying this. They are motivated and fueled. The fires of their slander are stoked from a spiritual slanderer that wants to make sure all the spokespeople for Christianity are slandered. As Paul put it, does this sound familiar now? Ephesians 6, what did he say? We wrestle not against flesh and blood. But here's how he put it. But against, listen to this, the authorities, the cosmic powers over the present darkness, the spiritual forces of evil. That sounds pretty mystical. I'm not trying to get you to see a demon behind every bush, but I am getting you to see that when you are slandered for standing with Christ and speaking up for Christ, there is a spiritual force behind that that's fueling all of that. Rev 2. If you know your Bible, Revelation 2 and 3, these are the seven postcards to the seven churches. That's, at least that's what I call them. They're really short letters. The shortest one of all was to Smyrna, starting in verse number 8. Just a few verses here. To the angel of the church in Smyrna, right? The words, the first and the last who died and came to life. There's the one with all authority. I know your tribulation and your poverty. So they're getting it hard. They're getting hit hard. He says, but you are rich. Love that little parenthetical encouragement. You may have lost a lot and under a lot of pressure, but you have the things that really matter eternally. And here's our word, the slander of those who say they are Jews, but they're not. Now, who is slandering Jesus there? The religious leaders. The religious establishment in Smyrna looked at these Christians who claimed to be following the fulfillment of the Old Testament, and they slandered them constantly, these Christians. And he says, well, they're not really Jews, not in the sense that Romans talks about in those who are of the faith of Abraham, children of Abraham, who are truly by faith those who are children of Abraham. No, they're not. They're from the synagogue, the gathering of Satan. Look at that now. The alliance of people that slander these young Christians in Smyrna, he says, it's Satan's activity. That's what's fueling all this. And once you talk about Satan and slander, it makes perfect sense in verse 10 that he now switches the name for Satan here to the word that means slanderer. Do not fear what you're about to suffer. Behold, the diabolos, the slanderer, is about to throw some of you in prison to be tested. You're going to suffer tribulation for 10 days. But be faithful unto death, and I'll give you the crown of life. He who has an ear, let him hear. The Spirit says to the churches, the one who conquers. Now, here's the promise, the future. I talk about three phases. Credentials, authority, return of Christ. If you conquer, you will not be hurt by the second death. There's the promise for those. If you're a copious note taker, you might want to jot down chapter 12 of Revelation where it says, this slanderer goes and slanders us, not once a week, not once a month. Here's how it's put, day and night. The slanderer wants to slander you, not only through individuals, through the agency of human beings, but also even to God. That's his game. So, we're going to encounter slander because there is a slanderer who will every time find anyone who wants to stand in alliance with Christ and speak up as a spokesman for Christ, he's going to go after them. So get used to that. Be ready for it. Expect it. And then let's learn from the response. Verses 31 and 32 of Luke chapter 5, Jesus answers them. Listen, you're saying I'm hanging out, learning the latest dirty jokes from the tax collectors and sinners. You think, me and my disciples are picking up women, or who knows what you think we're doing. We're not. We're there with a purpose. The reason we're in that house that you would never enter into is because we've got a mission. And here's how he illustrates it. Jesus says to them, answers them, verse 31, those who are well have no need of a physician, but those who are sick. I've not come to call the righteous, but sinners to repentance. Great thing about Christ, anytime you see him attack, you never find weakness on the other side of that attack. You never find him equivocating. You never, well, that's a great question. I'll have to go think about that. He always responds with determined resolve. Let's put it that way. Number two, and we ought to follow the pattern. We need to respond when we're slandered with resolve to do three things. First of all, letter A. Let's think through what he says here. I have not come to call the righteous, but sinners. He understands his calling. I know that I've been sent by the Father to do a job. I want to please him, even if that doesn't make you happy. Let's put it this way, letter A, to please God. Let's follow his pattern. You should resolve in your own heart that your job on planet Earth is to please God, even if that means your reputation's going to take a beating, even if that means you're going to be slandered and sullied and besmirched in your reputation. You know what? I've got to make a decision. Do I really value that more than this? Or do I value pleasing God more than people's approval? We don't have time to look at it, but jot it down at least. Galatians chapter 1, one of the best statements from the Apostle Paul regarding the comparative value he places on pleasing people. Galatians 1, 6 through 10. What a great text. He says, even if people would drop out of the sky, even if an angel showed up and wanted me to curtail the message just to make it more palatable, even if it was an angel and I could please an angel, he said, I wouldn't do it. He said, because my job on planet Earth is to please God. He said, I would never be a servant of Christ. How could you call me a servant of Christ? If really what I cared about, here's how he puts it, is the approval of man. Now, I'm not saying, again, that I'm stoking the fires to make as many people in my neighborhood hate me as possible. That's not my goal. But my goal is to make sure that I don't value their approval more than the approval of the Father. And the Father takes great pleasure in his children doing what they're called to do. If it costs us jobs, friends, invitations, the whatever, clients, raises, we've got to decide that we've got to sacrifice sometimes our popularity, not only for solidarity with Christ, but for a passion to please the Father. Letter B, we can quickly move on to letter B because we know what it means to please the Father in this context, and that is physicians are about healing sick people, and preachers and evangelists are about calling sinners to repentance. We need to be committed to reach people. Respond with resolve to reach people. Just like he says there in Luke 5:10, the job is to catch people, to get people into this. As 2 Corinthians 5 says, to persuade people of the validity, the veracity, the logic, the rationality of people getting ready for the return of Christ. We've got to be committed to that. Now, I don't want to get too far ahead, but clearly what's going on here in verses 31 and 32 is a kind of response to the accusation that you're just going to hang out with non-Christians. We're not. We're going in to help people. We're going in to change their status before God with a message. And because of that, we recognize he wasn't going to people that were absolutely not interested in hearing the message. Levi, Matthew, is bringing Jesus to his colleagues and co-workers, former co-workers at this point, who he thought would be responsive to the message of Christ, and Christ, we're assuming, went into a place where people wanted to hear what he had to say. And I guess if you want to put an asterisk or a footnote to this on letter B, we want to reach people that are receptive. Jesus keeps saying it. We want to look for the ripe harvest fields. The fields are white unto harvest. We're not here to bang our heads against the wall to just argue with people over this. We're looking for people whose hearts have been prepped by the Holy Spirit. And in that regard, let's think about that. That may take me to some places that may not be, on the surface, readily understood. Let me put it this way. If you work at the local jail, let's say, at Theo Lacey, and you say, Pastor Mike, I know you got your clearance at the jails and all that. I got a guy here. He's the worst and most notorious, you know, person in this jail. He is, and you list his rap sheet, all the things he's done. Even among the other prisoners, this guy's seen as the worst. And he's got three friends that are also, you know, the next three worst people in the jail. And these guys are notoriously bad people. I'm going to get you in and have dinner with them, right? Here's the deal. I'm busy tonight if they have no interest in what I have to say, okay? But if someone who works at the jail says, listen, Mike, they want to hear about the message of Christ. They are ready. They want to know what this is all about. Then I'm having dinner tonight. Not with, you know, the pastors of Compass Bible Church. I'm going to have dinner with some notorious sinners in the jail system. Do you see what I'm saying? Why would I go there? Well, because I don't care who you are. I don't care if you're a mass murderer. See, if I have a message that you are receptive to hear regarding the gospel, I'm going to go there regardless of what my people may think of me. See, we can't have that fortress mentality that says I'm only going to hang out with Christians. My idea is not hanging out with non-Christians, but it's having those purposeful connections with non-Christians wherever they may be found, as long as they are receptive to hear the message of the gospel. Now, I got to deal with a textual matter here, because I think that kind of comparison between receptive and non-receptive is what's being made here, though it's a bit veiled in the passage. We'll read it again, verse 31 and 32. Jesus said, it's not the well who need a physician, it's those who are sick. I've not come to call the righteous, but sinners to repentance. Recently, and there's only a few copies from the very first printing in 1525 of Tyndale's English New Testament. They have a couple, they're highly valued. Here's some of the irony of it. One of the best copies of Tyndale's, and I think there's only three that are extant, still existing from that first printing. One copy is held in downtown London at St. Paul's Cathedral. And they value and cherish that document. But another one went up on the auction block not long ago. Now think about this. One of probably only three existing copies of Tyndale's 1525 English New Testament. It was a better copy than St. Paul's Cathedral had, and people rushed to go make bids on this. Bristol, who ended up, you know, putting in a tremendous bid that was going to bid everybody out of this, they were ready, this college, to purchase this privately held copy of the 1525 New Testament. There were some Americans, well-endowed financially, who got together and stepped up to go to the auction, and they called in the fact that they had a bid that far exceeded what the Bristol group was going to offer. And those Brits passed the law right there at the end of that negotiation and said, I'm sorry, we've just created a new law that will not allow William Tyndale's work to leave the country. The Americans got snubbed, right, so that they could keep William Tyndale's work in the borders that was banned from coming through the borders to get in the first place. You talk about the vindication, the mission field, the plowboys, as well as the clergy and the kings that Tyndale so badly wanted to see and hear the word of God, right? Now cherish it as a national treasure. Now, I know they don't live it, they don't do it, I get that, but there's a small foretaste of the vindication that's coming for you when the people in your workroom turn around and talk when you walk in, because last week you talked to someone about Christ and they all got all bent out of shape. For when they say things on Facebook about you because some post you put up that made it clear that you stood with Christ, the vindication is coming. Today's targets of gossip, defamation, and slander are the kingdom's heroes. And maybe in time, you can look ahead with the eye of faith and realize, with the coming of the kingdom of God, you want to be on the right side of history. I say that to kind of flip that phrase on its head quite often. Everybody's talking about being on the right side. I want to be on the right side of history. And when Christ comes back, I want to be known as the person that not only stood with Christ, but stood up for Christ and spoke out for Christ, even if it cost me my reputation. Let's pray. Thank you, God, for the opportunities that we have to stand with you now in a very different day and yet with a very similar problem of people. When we seek to advance the cause and message of Christ, they don't like it. They'll attack us personally. They'll betray us. They'll say things about us that aren't true. But God, I pray that we would be entrusting ourselves to you, a faithful judge, a great king, a merciful master, who always, as the text says there in the Sermon on the Mount, rewards greatly those who, like the prophets, are reviled falsely because of our speaking up for the truth. Got to get back to the real remedial step that just is the beginning for everyone here. If some in this room are still that kind of cloaked, undercover Christian, people in their office or their workplace or their neighbors don't even know they are Christians. I pray they would get bold. Some people want to be so secretive. Let them know that if they're ashamed of you, you'll be ashamed of them on Judgment Day. So break them out of that kind of timidity. Give them courage because of this sermon today, because of the truth of this passage. Give them courage to know with the right kind of diplomacy and respect when to speak. And when they're fighting the sweaty palms and the quivering stomach and they're thinking, oh, this is going to get me in trouble if I say this, let them know with wisdom and discernment that oftentimes, though it may cost us something, there's always great reward in standing with you and standing on the truth and speaking for you. Just give us the right attitude, as Peter said, with gentleness and respect. May you take our words and change many lives so that maybe around us we might have people in our circle of friends who are former unprincipled people like Matthew who are willing to take a bribe, extort people, and sell out their own country. That we can sit around knowing because we weren't quiet, we weren't silent, you've used us to be a conduit, a messenger of a life-changing gospel. God, do that for us and give us encouragement along the way, I pray, in Jesus' name. Amen.
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8: Luke 16 and verse 14 says, "Now the Pharisees, who were lovers of money." Paul, prior to getting saved, was a Pharisee, which were the conservative religious leaders of the day. He used to covet, which is a violation of the 10th commandment, which says, "You shall not covet or want something that belongs to someone else." When God saved him, he knew that coveting was wrong. He testifies of it in Romans 7 and verse 7. He says, "I would not have known sin except through the law." He says, "For I would not have known covetousness unless the law said, you shall not covet." Oh, as a Pharisee, he knew this commandment in his head, but he didn't practice it in his heart. Oh, let me ask you this. Are you coveting something that belongs to someone else? You know, the 10th commandment, yes, it says you shall not covet, but then God went on to expound on what that means. He said, "You shall not covet your neighbor's house, his wife, his servant, his ox or donkey, or anything that belonged to your neighbors. However, we covet a person's husband or wife, their well-behaved children. We covet those who can afford maids and butlers." That's what he mean by male and female servants. Maids and butlers. We covet people's bank account. We talk about with anger and derision and with our noses up what they can spend their millions on because we wish we had it to spend. I just saw, you know, we got the little, you know, little Alexa, you know, in the kitchen area, they got the little TV screen on it. And, you know, it shows stuff that's going on in the world. And I just happened to walk by and I saw, you know, over in Spain, somebody spent $29 million on a painting. And I just laughed because, you know, God has me see things like that when I'm going to be talking about stuff like this. He has me see these things. And I said, $29 million. On a painting. And I said, well, what I can spend
9: 29 million. The church would be out of debt. You know, we were just, boy, I tell you, man. You know, Paul said, he said, I have coveted no one's silver or gold. We covet people's cars. That's what the 10th commandment meant.

have been commended to God and to the word of his grace, he will break you of things that are not right. Now, how? How will God do this? By teaching us, here it is for you note takers, by teaching us contentment. Paul will later write in Philippians 4 in verse 11, he says, for I have learned in whatever state I am to be content. And as we can see, contentment is a virtue that is learned. How? The very next verse, Philippians 4:12 tells us, I know how to be abased and I know how to abound. Everywhere in all things, I have learned both to be full and to be hungry, both to abound and to suffer need. Oh, what a powerful verse, because in it, we see from Paul's own words how covetousness was broken in his life. He said God allowed him in whatever state he was in to be content. How? In the classroom of life. He learned, contentment is learned, how to have a lot and how to have it all taken away from him. How to abound and how to suffer need. But through it all, he was learning to be content in whatever state he was in. Oh, there are a lot of you, a lot of people here today who need to hear this next statement slowly. In whatever state you're in. Virginia. To be content. I say this because this duty station, this job, or this living arrangement here, it's been difficult for you. It's been difficult. And God is teaching you to be content in whatever state, the state of Virginia, that you're in. My dear friend in Lynchburg, Virginia, I'm going to have him come and share with us, some maybe in May or something. But he taught me this very early on. We were on staff together in California, the church in California, and he came here. He started the church 1 month before, 2 months before I did. He started Calvary Chapel Lynchburg in August of 94. I started here in October of 94. And so, I used to tell people in California, I used to tell folks, it's going to take an act of God to get me to leave California. Sunny, sunshine, palm trees, beaches and stuff. It was always sunny. It just never rained and it was just sunny blue skies. You can plan anything you want to plan outside because it's going to be sunny out. I just loved it out there. You got to understand, I came from the hood. I came from Gary, Indiana. I came from the hood and we ain't seen nothing like that. I tell people, take an act of God to get me to leave California. So it did. And so I came here. So for months and watch it, and even years, I longed to go back to California. And so I was talking to him one time, man, I can't stand it here, man. Virginia, man, just stink. And, Virginia, people rude and, people. And the attitude is, and I tell him, man, this plan, I'm ready to go back to California. And he said, let me tell you something. He said, you remember Paul said, in whatever state I am to be content. He said, whatever state. And that hit me like an arrow going through my heart. I said, that's good, bro. That's good. And I say that because there are many of you who are in the military, you come here and you don't like this duty station here, whatever. You're on Eustis, you're at Langley, you're whatever, and you don't like it here, man. You're talking, man, get me out of here, get me out of here. In whatever state, you got to learn how to be content. This is critical. I had to learn this lesson. See, he's teaching you to be content here before he moves you anywhere.

0: else. Watch this. Singles, you will not find Mr. or Mrs. Right until you learn contentment in being a single. Not until. If you're so occupied with finding Mr. and Mrs. Right, you would never find them. Because God needs to teach you contentment. Can you be content with being alone? And not until you can answer that sincerely to God. Now, see, here's the thing. We already know you don't have the gift of being single. You're looking for Mr. and Mrs. Right. So that's not the issue. The issue is trying to find Mr. and Mrs. Right, and God will elude them from you, keep them from you. Not until you learn how to be content with being a single. Watch this. Not until you learn how to use your singleness for God. You don't have any constraints. You don't have anybody at home. Where you been? You're 10 minutes late. Where you been? You said you'd be back at some. Where you been? You don't have that mess to deal with. You don't have to answer to anybody. Who you got to answer to? You go home and just chill. Pick up and go as you please. You don't have nobody to answer to. You don't have anybody calling you up. Oh, can you get a gallon of milk on the way home? You know, I ain't good. What do you mean getting a gallon? Didn't you just were at Walmart? What's going on? You don't have that conversations. You know you out of milk. You go get you some. You don't have anybody calling you up, making you detour. You don't have that mess until you use your contentment for the Lord. Contentment is learned. And is the key to being set free from covetousness. Because you learn to be content with what you have. Oh, somebody needs to hear that. Needs to hear that again. Not until you learn contentment. It's not until you content with being in that apartment before God opens up a house for you. See? You complain, and these neighbors, and they got their music, and they banging on the door, bang, boom, banging on the walls, and boop, boop, boop, boop, boop. Not until you learn that contentment being in another part. See, Paul said, I learned how to be abased, I learned how to abound, I learned how to have a lot, I learned how to suffer need. All of that was the classroom of life, that was the lesson plan of life that was going to break him from covetousness. Because he's had a lot. Then he had nothing. He was raised up. He was put down. God was teaching him in all these phases, just be content where you are. Maybe you're in a good season right now. Be content with that. Amen. It can all be gone. I tell people all the time, they say, oh, Pastor Tony, my pastor friend and stuff, man, you speak all over the country and all these conferences and stuff. I say, let me tell you something. It's only by the grace of God. I said, that stuff can be taken away in a half a heartbeat. I said, I'll take none of that stuff for granted. I don't take any invitation for granted because it can all be gone. I know how to be a base. I know how to abound. I had to learn contentment. Classroom. You never graduate. Because there's a new level of contentment. There are levels to this thing. And some of you need to learn it. Some of you need to learn it. Now, Paul was totally different from the false teachers going around ripping the people off financially. Jesus said in Matthew 6:24, you cannot serve God and money. Can I stop right there? I was thinking about this again this morning as I was going over my notes. There are many pastors and leaders that need to take heed to what Jesus just said. You cannot serve God and money. But there's a whole doctrine, a whole teaching in the church today. God wants you wealthy and healthy. Blab it and grab it. Name it, claim it, it's yours. Look at that billfold and say, you billfold, you be full of money, you big billfold, I'm claiming it. We got a whole teaching. Jesus said, you cannot serve God and money. But we have a whole teaching that's throughout the world now, not just in the United States, throughout the world, that is based upon godliness as a means of gain. Jesus said, you cannot serve God and money. He said, no man can serve two masters. If you serving money, you ain't serving me. And if you serving me, you won't serve money. Why are these verses put here and people of my ilk is not going to believe it? This is what Jesus said. You cannot serve God and money. Then they go around saying Jesus was wealthy. And if Jesus wasn't wealthy, then why did he have a treasurer? Oh. Jesus said, foxes have holes and the birds of the air have nests, but the Son of Man has nowhere to even lay his head. Jesus said, I'm homeless. But though we're going to have this kind of teaching. He said, you can't. And this is what the speakers that used to go through this area, they used to rip people off financially. Hebrews 13:5 says that we need to be content with what we have. So Paul testifies that he had not coveted anyone's silver, gold, or apparel. Then he wanted them to confirm what he was saying in verse 34 by saying, yes, you yourselves know. He said, with these hands, I have provided for my necessities. We know from Acts 18 and verse 3 that Paul's occupation was a tent maker. Not only did he provide for his own hands, but for the needs of others, because he said, and to those who were with me. Look what it said there in verse 35. It says, I have shown you in every way by laboring like this that you must support the weak and remember the words of our Lord Jesus that he said, it is more blessed to give than receive. Now we see that Paul is now telling them to follow his example with the phrase, I have shown you in every way. Oh, he tells them and us the motive of why we should work. Not to try to be rich, but to, number one, support the weak. Jesus said in Mark 14 and verse 7, for the poor you have with you always. And whenever you want to do good for them, you can do good for them because they're going to be around all the time. So God gives us jobs so that we may help those who are weak, poor, and less fortunate. So don't turn your little snooty little noses up at folks on the corners begging. Now, some of them, they are out scamming. Some of them are. We know that. To me, I give you a couple of dollars just for you to have the courage to stand out there like a fool with a sign and hold up saying, I need some money. I give you a couple of dollars just for you the courage to do that. But we know some of them are scamming, but some of them are really in need. Jesus said, the poor you have with you always. So some of them are in need. So we work so we can help those who are weak, poor, and less fortunate. But then Paul says that God gives us jobs to, number one, watch this. I mean, number two, should I say, it's more blessed to give than receive. Now, this isn't recorded in any of the Gospels, Matthew, Mark, Luke, and John. But according to John 21 and verse 25, it says that there are many things that Jesus said that are not written down. So either he got it from when Jesus appeared to him in the Arabian desert for 3 years, like Galatians 1 and verses 17 and 18 says, or the apostles heard it from Jesus and they handed this word down. But I have to ask us here, do you know the blessedness of giving? We can never outgive God. You've heard me say that many times. And you've heard me say many times that I will never, ever ask you to do anything that I don't do myself. When we were looking for, you know, for finances to build all this out in the children's ministry and all that sort of stuff. Hey, let me tell you something. I tried to lead the way in giving. Because I would never ask you to do. See, the Marine Corps taught me to lead leadership by example. So therefore, I would never ask you to do something I don't do. So I give. I understand the blessedness of giving. The blessedness that comes from not allowing money to rule your life. To give, watch this, to give yourself out of stinginess. Giving is a way of breaking you of your stinginess and trying to hoard money. Giving is a way to break you. Break you. Because we're all stingy and selfish. We are. We are. Moms are less stingy than we as men are, but we stingy and selfish. Moms will give you, kid, just finished eating. You over there finally get a chance to eat. You get it to the last bite. Can I have that? And they give it. They give it. And, man, can I have that? No, you just say, get out of here. Be the kid. Be there. I love seeing my sons handle their children opposed to my daughter. And my daughter just give their kid. My son, beat it, kid. You just say, get out of here. And I just laugh. But to a certain degree, we all stingy. And the way you get out of that, you break that, is through giving. You give out of stinginess. That's the best way to do it. Now, look at verses 36 to 38 so we can wrap it up. It says, and when he had said these things, he knelt down and prayed with them all. Then they all wept freely and fell on Paul's neck and kissed him, sorrowing most of all for the words which he spoke, that they will see his face no more. And they accompanied him to the ship. Now, after Paul wrapped up his speech, verse 36 says that he knelt down and prayed with them all. They all wept freely and fell on Paul's neck in verse 37 and kissed him. What a sorrowful but yet beautiful picture of genuine Christian love. As true believers, this is the kind of genuine love we should have for one another. But there is so much messiness and ugliness in the church that it is sad to see. You have staff in churches don't trust each other. Choir members backbiting, devouring one another. Members not speaking to each other, see each other in the same church and wanting, make sure they sit on the other side or in a church like ours, go to a different service. I mean, just messy. Jesus said in John 13 and verse 35, he says, by this all men shall know you are my disciples, by the love you have one for another. And this is one of the reasons why unbelievers don't want to come to church. Because they see us fighting one another, hating one another, treating each other badly. They said, I don't want to be a part of that mess. They said, why would we come in and be a part of mess? I don't have to come there to be a part of mess. My family's messy enough. And so they said, I ain't gonna come there and be a part of mess. And this is a sad thing. Instead of us loving one another. So the people wept. And not only because of the farewell speech he gave, but because they knew that they would see his face no more. And this broke their hearts. They followed them all the way until they got on the ship. They just didn't want to let it go. And so often in the church, we say, you're leaving? Well, good riddance. Don't let the doorknob hit you. And we mumble. I couldn't wait until they left. Paul lived in such a way that they wept when he left. And we will see where Paul and his team traveled, God's will, next time. Let me conclude with this. In part 3 of this message, your last words, we saw how Paul commended them to God and to the word of his grace. He put them in God's hands where they belong. And so too, you put your children, listen to me, parents. You put your children, your spouse, listen to me, married folks. And if you're living together, y'all not married, don't call each other spouse. That's not a spouse. That's reserved for married folks. Married folks. Put your spouse and everybody, listen to me, your boss. You put them in God's hands. You can't change people. Only God can. Watch this. You can manipulate people, but you can't change them. You can threaten people, but you can't change them. Proverbs 21:1 says, the heart of the king is in the hands of the Lord like the rivers of water. He can turn it whichever way he wants to turn it. Only God can change people's hearts. Leave them in God's hands. We also saw how Paul commended them to God's word because it is the only thing that is able to build us up and give us an inheritance among those who are sanctified. So spend time in God's word this upcoming week so God can begin to put you back together again. Many of you came in here broken, hurt, broken, beat up by life. And only God's word can put you. I'm commending you to God and to the word of his grace. Get into this word. Put that stinking phone down for a minute. A minute. And get into God's word. Get into his word. And let him put you back together again. And finally, if you're having a hard time with coveting what belongs to someone else, come to the one who can set you free. Like he did, Paul, because it is one of the Ten Commandments that you're going to be judged by. Now, before we close in prayer, I'm going to have the worship team come back up. And those who are serving, I'm going to let them get to their post. So your experience leaving here can be just as good as when you came. And as they're coming up right now, this is a time for the believers to be in prayer. Because if you're here today, if you've never repented of your sin and accepted Christ as your Lord and Savior, this is the time we're going to give you to ask Jesus to come into your heart and change you. We already know life is short. And we don't know around what corner death is. And the question is, are you ready to meet God? The Ten Commandments is how we're going to be judged. And one of the Ten Commandments we talked about today, you shall not covet. Covet means to be materialistic or greedy for gain. The one before that is you shall not lie. If you told a lie, you coveted, you stolen anything, you committed adultery or with your eyes or physically. These are the commandments God is going to judge us by. Are you ready to meet God? Have you repented? Ask Jesus to come into your heart or maybe you have. And you straight away, you need to come back home. We're going to give you an opportunity now. So let's close in prayer. Father, I pray your Holy Spirit will come upon this room. Lord, we've already prayed last night, this morning. So now, Lord, we're open to you moving by your Holy Spirit. And as every head is still bowed and eye is still closed, if that's you today, if you have not repented of your sin, and accepted Christ in your Lord and Savior, and you want to do that today, just slip up your hand. I want to pray for you. If you're here today, just slip up your hand so I can see it, so we can pray for you. Anyone here, anyone today, you don't want to leave here without being sure that Christ is in your heart and in your life. Anyone here, anyone today? I don't want to rush this moment. Anyone today? And Lord, I just pray for your precious people here. Lord, you know the hearts. You said you need no man to tell you about what's in man because you know the hearts of all men. And so, Lord, I just pray now. Lord, draw your people closer to you. In Jesus' name.
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4: Oh, let the Son of God enfold you with His Spirit.
3: The Bible speaks of the blessings that come to the person who will delight himself in God's Word. 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
4: This morning, I'd like to draw your attention to 2 Kings chapter 13 and verse 14. 2 Kings 13, 14. Now Elisha was fallen sick of the sickness whereof he died. And Joash, the king of Israel, came down unto him and wept over his face and said, O my father, the chariot of Israel and the horsemen thereof. Elisha, the mighty prophet of God, had more miracles wrought through his life than any other man in the Old Testament period. His life was filled with miracles. At the beginning of his ministry, he was following Elijah the prophet. And the time had come for the Lord to take Elijah up into heaven. And Elisha followed close on his heels. Finally, Elijah turned to him and said, What do you want? And he said, I want a double portion of the Spirit that is upon you. And Elijah said, You've asked for a difficult thing, but if you are with me when I am taken up, you will be granted your request. And so Elisha stayed with him, and finally there came the chariots of the Lord, the horsemen thereof, and Elisha was caught away in a whirlwind into heaven. And as he was going up, his mantle fell upon Elisha, the anointing, the power of God. And there began the miraculous ministry of Elisha, a ministry that included the raising of the dead, included the healing of Naaman from his leprosy, that Syrian captain. A ministry in which God used him to save Israel from the hand of the Syrians on many occasions as the Lord would reveal to him what was the plot of the Syrian army. A ministry that was just surrounded by marvelous miracles. An iron axe head floating in the Jordan River at his command. It is interesting that a man with such power in his life, that even after he died, when there was a battle and the Israeli army was fleeing from the enemy, one of the men was shot and killed, and they took his body and just threw it on the tombstone of Elisha. And when his body landed on Elisha's bones, he came back to life. He revived. Power, tremendous power. The stories of Elisha were so many and so great that they became legendary. The king called in the former servant, Gehazi, and said, Tell me what happened to Elisha. Tell me some of the stories. And he used to love to sit and just hear the stories of God's power working in this man's life. And yet, this mighty man of faith, this marvelous prophet of God, fell sick of the sickness whereof he died. That should put to rest the foolish fallacy that if you only had enough faith, you would have been healed. There are those that go around talking about the importance of making the right kind of confession and commending God the works of his hands. And they seem to indicate by their teaching that you can be perpetually healthy and never have to die. But such is not the case. It is appointed unto man once to die, and after that the judgment, and God chooses the appointment, and he chooses the method by which that appointment shall be made. And God chooses whether or not you are going to die of an illness, of a disease, of an accident, or whatever. And when God has called your number, there is no postponement or changing. The purposes of God will stand. And those that believe that they can change God by their faith or by their persistence or by their positive confessions do not really know the truth of the eternal God, his sovereignty, and his omniscience. In fact, they would make themselves sovereign. They would put themselves in the driver's seat. God would be under their control rather than they being under the control of God. Let me say, I like it when God is in control. I get scared if I think that I am in control, because I don't know how to handle power. The Lord taught me that a long time ago. He taught me that when my brother loaned me his souped-up car. And I got stopped twice before I got home, and I knew that I couldn't handle power. I'm glad God is in control. I want it that way. It's a blessing. It's a comfort. I can rest in the fact that God knows and he's in control. Here is the prophet of God, marvelous man of God. For over 60 years, he's been exercising his ministry as the prophet of God to the nation of Israel. He has been their salvation. He has been their strength. But now, he has fallen sick of the sickness whereof he died. And when Joash the king heard of the sickness of the prophet of God, he came down to visit him. Now, Joash reigned in Israel for 16 years, but in verse 11 it tells us that he did evil in the sight of the Lord. For he continued in the idolatrous ways of Jeroboam, the first king over Israel. And he walked in the paths of idolatry. And yet, he had respect for the prophet of God. And thus, hearing that he was dying, he came down to visit him. And as he saw this man who had once been such a tower of strength, this man who had been God's instrument to save Israel, seeing him now in that weakened condition, he began himself to weep over his face, weeping because of his tremendous respect and appreciation for this man, for what this man had done for the nation. He knew that this man had altered the history of the nation of Israel. If it were not for him, they would have probably fallen victims to the Syrians. He also respected the prophet of God. He called him, my father, a term of endearment, a term of respect and honor. And he honored the prophet. He respected the prophet of God. And he knew and acknowledged that this man was the true strength of Israel. For he said concerning him, the chariot of Israel and the horsemen thereof. In those days, the chariot was the most formidable weapon that a nation could put into the battlefield. It was like a modern tank against the infantry. It was the deciding factor in a war. In fact, a nation's military strength was measured by the number of chariots that they had in their army. And so the term chariot of the Lord represented the strength, the power. And looking at this prophet of God, he recognized that this man in fellowship with God was the true strength and the power of the nation. The chariot of Israel. This man is the true strength of Israel, and acknowledged that through his relationship with God, he had brought strength to the nation, or recognizing really that God was the strength for the nation. Down deep, Joash the king knew that the only hope for the nation was in God. And yet, what a paradox, because he persisted in his evil ways. He did evil in the sight of the Lord. And he continued in the ways of Jeroboam, who caused Israel to sin, and he did not turn aside from that path. Acknowledge that serving God is the right thing. Serving God is the secret of strength. Knowing that, and still persisting in the path of sin. He is like so many people today who respect God and they acknowledge God, and yet they do not serve God. If we would take a poll this morning of those that are here, and we would say, how many of you believe in God? We would probably have 100%. Yes, we all believe in God. I think it would be 100%. As I look around, I don't see any of you that look like fools. Well, Psalm 14 said, the fool has said there is no God. So I would assume that all of you at least believe in God. But what a paradox. To acknowledge God, to believe and even respect God, but yet not commit yourself to God, not serve God. And this was the case of the king. Respected and acknowledged, but continued in his evil ways. Paul the Apostle, in the first chapter of his letter to the Romans, talked about those who knew God. But when they knew God, they did not glorify him as God. It isn't a problem of not believing in God so often. It isn't a problem of not knowing God. He said the wrath of God is going to be revealed from heaven against all ungodliness and unrighteousness of men who hold the truth of God in unrighteousness. People hold the truth of God, but they hold it in unrighteousness. I believe that the worst blasphemy is not of a man saying, I don't believe in God. But the man who acknowledges the existence of God, but then goes on to live as though God did not exist. Leaves God out of his life completely. Never seeks the advice from God, never seeks direction from God. Just goes on, lives day by day as though God did not exist, and yet he acknowledges the existence of God. That is the worst kind of blasphemy. who, when they knew God, they would not glorify him as God, neither were they thankful, but became vain in their imaginations. Their foolish heart was darkened. And professing themselves to be wise, they became fools because they began to worship and serve the creature more than the Creator, who is blessed forevermore. It's exactly the case of King Joash. They had set up, Jeroboam had set up the golden calves in Dan and in Bethel, and he continued in the ways of Jeroboam, worshipped and served the creature more than the Creator, who is blessed forevermore. And so Joash, the interesting paradox, weeping over the prophet of God, acknowledging the prophet of God to be the strength of Israel, but persisting in the path of sin. You know that you should be walking after the Spirit, but you persist in the path of the flesh. Down deep, you know that serving God is the right thing to do, but you're still serving your own lust. The old prophet of God, though he is dying, said to the king, "Take now your bow and your arrows and open the window towards the east and stretch your bow." And so the king opened the window towards the east, the area from which the Syrians would come to fight against Samaria. And the old prophet put his hands upon the hands of King Joash. And he helped Joash as he drew back and let fly with the arrow towards the east. And as the arrow shot out the window towards the east, the old prophet said, "The arrow of the deliverance of the Lord, the arrow of the deliverance over Syria." He said, "Now shoot down into the ground. Take your arrows and begin to shoot down into the ground." And so Joash pulled back and he shot once, twice, three times, and then he stopped. And Elisha was upset. He said, "Why did you stop? You should have continued shooting until you shot five or six arrows, and then you would have totally consumed the enemy. But now you shall only smite them thrice. But they shall rise to destroy. You should have gone on." But that was the story of the man. It was that of inconsistency, not persisting in the path, acknowledging, seeing the path, but not walking in it, giving respect and honor unto God, but not serving him. How many times do we stop short of total victory when we should persist on and press on into complete victory? We sometimes stop short and we say, "Well, you know, that's not going to hurt me." And we make a tolerance, or we allow toleration towards evil rather than smiting totally and completely. And that evil that we allow to remain rises up ultimately to destroy us. Half-hearted efforts do not bring total victory over the enemy. You can't take a nonchalant type of an attitude towards the things of God and the things of the Spirit. It isn't a take it or leave it or whatever kind of a thing. It is a complete commitment. It is a full-on, all-for-God kind of a commitment to serve the Lord. It isn't, well, sure, I believe in God. Yes, I even go to church once in a while. I sing the hymns. God is great. God is good. He dwells in the heavens. He created the universe. He's a great and awesome God. Oh, yes. All of these things, you may do your acknowledgement of him, but if you don't serve him, none of the acknowledgement counts. Actually, it's only an indictment against you. Knowing God and then refusing to commit yourself to him fully is only an indictment of you. For he who knew the will of God and did not accordingly will be beaten with many stripes. Yet he who did things worthy of many stripes because he did not know the will of the Lord will be beaten with few. Unto whom much is given, much is required. To whom little is given, little is required. And you think that your acknowledgement of God is getting you points. No, it's going against you. The fact that you respect God, bringing you points. No, it goes against you. It's not points in your favor, but points against you because you are not living up to the light and the knowledge that God has brought unto you. And here is Joash, a classic example of a man failing to live up to the light. He saw there in the prophet of God the strength of Israel, recognizing this man. He's the strength, the chariot of Israel, the horseman thereof. And yet persisting in an evil path of sin. There are several truths for us to glean from this lesson this morning. First of all, is that God can use you in his service till the day you die. And sometimes, even after your death. The gifts and the callings of God are without repentance. I really don't see where you ever retire from serving God. Now, don't worry. I'm not going to be up here when I'm a decrepit old man trying to... God will change things and I'll be able to maybe sit back and write or something and carry on the ministry in another way. But I can't see ever ceasing to serve the Lord. As long as I live. Every breath that I take, I would much rather wear out than rust out. So don't expect to see me just sitting on a shelf rusting away someplace. That won't happen. As long as he gives me breath, I'll serve him because I love him. He's given life to me. But you can even serve the Lord after you're dead. I think of how Spurgeon continues to minister through his writings. What inspiration he still brings. G. Campbell Morgan and others, their work goes on. Though they're with the Lord in glory now, their service continues through the writings and all. And I think of the tapes and all, how that after I'm gone, the ministry will continue through tapes and all, and through the writings. And so there's no end to serving God. He can use you even after you're dead. The second lesson is that admiration and respect for God is not enough. 90% of the people in the United States say they believe in God. That doesn't make us a godly nation. It's serving God. It's that commitment to God that really counts. James said, you say you believe God, you think that's a big deal? The devils believe God. In fact, they go you one better. They fear and tremble before him. But it doesn't bring them salvation. It teaches us that half-hearted efforts will never bring to us total victory. Total victory only comes through total commitment. And finally, it teaches us that the real strength lies in a right relationship with God. The strength of a nation lies not in its military powers, not in its technical skills, not in its economic greatness, but in its relationship with God. And righteousness exalts a nation, but sin is a reproach to any people. The king recognized that the strength of the nation was in the man of God, the chariot of Israel, and the horsemen thereof. Therein lies your strength, in your relationship with God. And if you have a right relationship with God, you can't be defeated. Shall we stand? The Lord is speaking to many of your hearts today. You've seen yourself in Joash. He's held up the mirror. And you realize that, like Joash, you've respected and acknowledged him, but you've still walked in your own path. And that's not going to do. And the Lord is calling you to a commitment unto himself. May the Lord be with you, and may the Lord bless you, and may he strengthen you for the trials and for the things that you'll be facing this week. And may you begin to experience more and more the strength of the Lord and the victory of the Lord in your life as we become more than conquerors through his love. In Jesus' name. The Lord bless thee.
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5: Thank you for watching His Channel. With a national update, I'm Elizabeth May. Women's sports continue to be a major topic of national discussion as lawmakers, athletes, and sports organizations debate how to protect fairness and opportunity for female competitors. Many sports advocates are calling for policies that keep women's athletic competitions focused on fair competition and equal opportunities. They argue that women's sports were created to provide female athletes a place to compete after years of limited opportunities. Many believe protecting women's sports is part of respecting value and their dignity and achievements as women and girls. They say clear rules help ensure that hard work, talent, and dedication remain the foundation of athletic success. The debate continues as schools, colleges, and sports organizations consider how to balance fairness, inclusion, and individual rights. Supporters say protecting women's competitions is important for future generations of female athletes. Christian organizations across America are encouraging families to stay informed, remain active in community, and pray for leaders in government. Many groups in the faith are reminding believers that prayer, family involvement, and civic responsibility are important parts of the Christian life. These organizations say families can make a positive difference by understanding current events, serving neighbors, and seeking wisdom through faith. Many Christian conservatives point to the words of Scripture, "If you seek me with all your heart, I will be found by you," from Jeremiah 29:13, as a reminder that seeking God with sincerity can guide families through challenging times. Faith leaders say staying informed does not mean division, but thoughtful engagement and a desire to help the nation move in a positive direction. Supporters believe churches and families have an important role in strengthening America's moral foundation. And families across America are looking for simple, positive ways to live healthier, happier lives. From choosing nutritious foods and staying active and getting enough rest and spending meaningful time together, practical ideas can help families build better habits. Health experts encourage small steps like taking family walks, preparing meals at home and drinking more water, limiting screen time, and creating healthy daily routines. Many Christian families see caring for their health as a way to honor God and be good stewards of the lives we have been given. Faith leaders often remind people that a strong home is built through love, encouragement, prayer, and serving one another. Supporters say wellness is not about perfection, but about making wise choices and caring for people who matter most. Simple habits, strong relationships, and faith can help families grow together. Finally, families across America are making plans for summer trips and vacations, and travel experts are sharing simple ways to make those journeys safer and more enjoyable. Experts encourage families to prepare ahead by researching destinations, checking travel conditions, and packing important supplies and making them a top priority. They also recommend staying aware in crowded spaces, keeping children close, and planning activities that allow families to spend quality time together. Experts say the best vacations are not about how far you go, but about making the moments shared along the way. Thank you for joining us here on his channel with the National Update. I'm Elizabeth May.

Well, it's good to have you for the episode that we are now in the middle of for today's Bible questions. At least we're getting started on it. We're glad that you're here because it's a chance for you to set our agenda by writing us in with your question about the Bible, about Christianity, theology, doctrine, some dilemma that you're facing as a Christian. However we can be of help to you, please text us your question. Even if you've never done it before, give us your question in a text and we'll get it on our list and we'll be able to answer it here on the program. Just go to the phone number there that's at the bottom of your screen and text it to us. My name is Mike Fabares. I'm the president of the Compass Bible Institute, where people are getting trained to use their gifts for God's kingdom. If you want more about that, just go to pastormike.com. That's where you can learn a lot about my ministry and all that's going on in our church and the churches that we're planning, but also Compass Bible Institute.org is a good place to go to learn about educational opportunities, maybe for you. One of our commitments is to keep it as affordable as possible. So maybe that's something you'll want to look into. All right, got a lot of questions piled up already. Let's look at Kurt and his question. He says in Luke chapter 9, verse 27, who is Jesus referring to? How are we supposed to interpret this? All right, it says, why? I'll just quote it for you. Luke 9, 27. But truly, I tell you, there are some standing here who will not taste death until they see the kingdom of God. And you're thinking, wow, this must be some Methuselah, you know, times two figure, some Rip Van Winkle. Who is going to be alive until they see Christ coming in his kingdom? And I'm going to say it took about a week, because it says in the next verse, now about 8 days later, after these things took place, he took

angels with him. I mean, these pictures of Christ coming with his people, like in the end of the book of Revelation, chapter 19, this is a picture of the ultimate eschatological kingdom arriving. Right? And we're supposed to pray for that every day. Your kingdom come, your will be done on earth as it is in heaven. Well, all of those, right, are the future reality, and you'd have to be Rip Van Winkle or some super old man to be able to say, well, I heard Jesus say that. I was standing there when he said that. Now I'm still here, and Christ has come back. That's not how this works. This is clearly in the context about the Mount of Transfiguration, which is the Christ that we will see. It's the glorified Christ. It's the radiant Christ. It's the Christ, as Mark's gospel put it, who has clothes that are whiter than any launderer could ever make them look. And that's the point. Jesus is going to be in that state in the kingdom. This is a kingdom preview, and it's given to these people here on the Mount of Transfiguration. So that's what's going on there. All right. Also a question here, same author, same question, I should say. I want to know who wrote the book of Ruth. That is a great question because, like a lot of the New Testament epistles that begin with the author and the recipient, we don't have that in these Old Testament books. Ruth in particular, some people wonder about. They wonder if it was Mordecai or Ruth or, I mean, who? Not Mordecai, I'm sorry, it's Esther. Whether it was his mother-in-law, right, Mari, whether it was who she was calling herself bitter and that with that Hebrew word, or Ruth herself, or Boaz, or who wrote the book of Ruth. It doesn't say. In Jewish tradition, you go back as far as you can to read about what the rabbis taught. Many of them thought it was Samuel that wrote this and could have been. That may, in fact, be the case. But the idea is that we don't have that reference, but we know this is someone who was a prophet of God, and we know that because the Jews would only set aside the books as canonical, as God's word, that were written by the prophets. So it was a prophet, perhaps Samuel, who was a prophet, and that is at least the oldest authoritative opinion that we have. And I say authoritative, humanly authoritative opinion that we have. And I'm going to just go with that when we have such a long-standing tradition within the Hebrew community, which set this aside first as canonical. Great question here. Why did Jesus say, let the dead bury the dead instead of some other way? Like, can't we bury our loved ones? Well, remember that when Jesus is talking about the dead burying the dead, and you can look particularly in Luke chapter 14, when he talks about the family relationships, and you put that against Luke chapter 9, verses 57 through 62, when he's got would-be disciples coming up and wanting to follow him, he's made it clear in his teachings that Christ comes first. If God showed up, right, and spoke and said, you need to do this, that, or the other, whatever your excuse would be, would not be good. Now, he says this in a poetic way, so to speak, a theologically poetic way, and that is, let the dead bury their own dead. Let those who are not alive to my mission, to me, to my assignments, let them deal with that. Right? You need to deal with this. I mean, he talks about there in verse 62 of Luke chapter 9, talks about the fact that we are supposed to put our hands to the plow and not look back. We've got to do what Christ says. We need the anything, any place, any time commitment to Christ. I'll do anything at any place, at any time. And if Christ comes on the scene like he did in this scene, this historical narrative, and tells you to do something, you don't make any excuses. You just say, yes, yes, sir, I'll do it. That is how we should respond to the will of God. Sometimes today, obviously, we're simply opening up a Bible verse. We didn't know that this was the case. We read that it's the case. And all I'm saying is we need to have the same response that God is expecting from these biblical characters back in the day. And that is that we do it without excuse. Zechariah is a good example. The priest, the beginning of the book of Luke, who is told he's going to have the son who's going to be born in their old age, John the Baptist. And he made excuses. Couldn't believe it, didn't know how to communicate to his wife. It was something that he balked at. And we should never balk when God is communicating clearly what he wants us to believe or to do. And this is a lesson to us. So letting the dead bury their own dead, we're talking about spiritual death and physical death. Let the spiritually dead bury those that are physically dead. When your excuse for not following me and doing what I'm saying is, I got elderly loved ones, they're going to die, or maybe even one that just died, it's going to take me some time to bury them. I can't do what you're saying.
It's just like your child. I don't care what they might say. You got a little child. You're

telling them to do something right now, and you know it's right, you know it's best, you know it should be done, whatever their excuse is, it's not going to fly. You got to say, no, I'm sorry, you do what I tell you to do, and if you really think that's all that important, there are other people that can do it. And that's what Christ is saying in essence there in that text. All right, another question here about the creation. It says, what do we tell people who believe in an old earth regarding dinosaurs? Where do they fit in if we're young earthers? Okay, great question. And I am a young earth creationist. I believe in a six-day literal creation. I believe that it was thousands of years ago, and it wasn't billions of years ago. And because of that, we sit there sometimes and think, well, only those who believe that the world is billions of years old, they're the only ones that have a place for dinosaurs. And I'm going to say, no, that's not the case, right? Biblically speaking, right, we have God creating all the animals that were ever created in the creation week in Genesis chapter 1 and 2. That picture of his creation, right, in creating all the animals, of course, he creates them according to their kind, and we have many variations since then. But within their kinds, right, what we don't have anymore are whatever animals that have gone extinct from the time maybe they did in their own microevolution, right? They went into different, like there's dogs, there's cats, and there's all sorts of cats and all sorts of dogs. And we can see that in the taxonomy of how the animal kingdom works. I understand that that variation, it happens normally, naturally, just like we have ethnic groups that look different today, but we started with one couple. Just like we started with one couple that was into each kind of animal. So we say, well, where are the dinosaurs? Well, they're not here anymore, and I would postulate that they are not here because the world was so radically transformed at the flood that the world no longer sustained animals of that size with the kind of new environment, more hostile environment we had that took men's life from being 950 years old down to 90 years old. I mean, ultimately, as it degenerated quickly. That move in a hostile environment created a kind of world that we have, you know, snow and deserts and, you know, all this climate problem that ended up taking creatures that couldn't be sustained in the world that we had. They died off. So dinosaurs were a part of God's creation, right? At least in the kind, and then the variations that were created within the genetic information that God created, we had all the dinosaurs that we have uncovered. What we are uncovering, by the way, is you should know what paleontologists are doing is uncovering bones, bone structures, and then we're using our imagination with intelligent guesses to try and say, well, here's what they might have looked like. So we don't know exactly what they might have looked like on the outside. We know their structures, and those structures at least speak to us about the animal itself and saying, well, that animal was of a certain composition, that it needed a particular kind of environment. That environment doesn't exist. And so that's why any of the evidences that we do find, and there are plenty that have done the research on this, and there's lots of articles to read about the cohabitation of human beings with dinosaurs, which I think is not only necessary with reading Genesis is the way I think a lot of us read it, just straightforward as history, which may seem silly to you, but let's just wait until we get in the presence of God. I digress, but it's important. And you watch God destroy the world with a word. And you think, well, it seems like the world should take a lot longer to be destroyed. He creates and destroys with the word of his power. And I think anyone who's going to say, well, I can't buy the creation story because I need room to kind of have things naturally take place. God creates the natural. He destroys the natural. He steps into time and space in the person of Christ, right? God, now the second person of the Godhead, dwells among us, speaks the word, and creates something out of nothing that has a mature usefulness, an appearance of history and age it never had. All of that is a part of what God is doing and has done. And I think you're going to have to recognize that even if you're really wanting to fit in with the lab coats at your local university, I think we're all going to be very embarrassed to say God can do all of this in a word. He can speak Adam into creation with a word. He can speak Eve into creation with a word. And they're absolutely wonderfully made, fearfully and wonderfully made immediately. And I think it's the same with everything we read in creation, man and dinosaur. They certainly coexisted. I think the even hints of Behemoth and Leviathan in the book of Job, which is probably the oldest story that we have in biblical chronology. It's dating back prior to the time of the patriarchs, or at least to the time of the patriarchs, 2000 BC plus. You have a set of descriptions of animals in chapters 38 through
41 that you're going to have a hard time trying to fit into the animals that you're going to see at the local zoo. These animals perhaps are descriptions of what we know of as dinosaurs today. All right. You mentioned something about carbon dating, and I don't want to get too technical, and I think I've covered some of this on other programs I've done, but carbon dating is about short periods of time, relatively short periods of time. We're dealing with radiometric dating. Radiometric dating has much longer periods of time that people try to determine how old something is, how old a rock is, how old the fossil within a rock is. And this is based on the deterioration of parent isotopes and daughter isotopes. And it's not all that complicated, although it is based on a lot of assumptions about atomic decay and the rate of atomic decay, that it's always been steady and that it starts with 100 parent and zero daughter. And I question all of that just because God creates something mature and useful at the time he creates it, not only in the creation account, but in how he destroys the opposite of it. And in the middle, when Christ comes in and shows he is the creator of heaven and earth by speaking things into existence that have a history and a maturity that aren't possible with the time frame in which he's speaking these things into existence. So I think we're all going to be humbled with our hand over our mouth, just like Job was at the end of time. Mark my words on that. All right, Rose asks a good question here about how does the sin of omission lead to the sin of commission? Now, Rose, I wish this were a call-in show because I would ask you, like, there's got to be an example in your own mind. And I'd have to take a little bit to think about the examples of that. But sure, it can be. It can be a lot of things that we start committing sin because we were omitting righteousness. And omitting righteousness is sin. Let's just think about giving. There's a good example. As a pastor, I think about, of course, we wouldn't even be able to pay the light bill. I couldn't buy toys for the nursery. We couldn't hire a youth pastor. We could do nothing, right, if people didn't give, right? And so we know in Scripture we're supposed to, as a part of a church, give. And so everyone's supposed to give. If you don't give, right, well, then you're committing the sin of omission. Doesn't feel all that dramatic in your conscience. You just don't give. I know they pass the plate, or they say give, or this QR code, or the box at the back, or the bag in front of you, or the plate, whatever. And you just, that's not for me. That's a sin of omission. Right? Now you say, how can that lead to the sin of commission? Well, then I can do certain things, right, that I think, okay, this is no big deal. I read it in the Bible, and it sounds like a nice opinion. Over here, too, it says stuff like, you should tell the truth, you shouldn't lie. And you end up doing what the Bible says you shouldn't do, partly because maybe you're thinking, there was no consequence over here for what I didn't do. I know God said it, but it seems like advice. And over here, this seems like advice, and so we dismiss it. And again, all I can tell you is just wait until we stand before Christ. The vindication of God's word will be so obvious. Right? If he says to do something, it is for our good, and he tells us and expects us to do it. And if it's not for our individual good, it's for the good of his glory and the greatness of his plan. So I need to do what he says, and I need to not stop doing, right, what he says to do. I've had no sins of omission. I shouldn't do what he says I shouldn't do. So all of this is tied together just by the practice of obedience. When you flex the muscle of obedience in doing what he says, even though it's easy not to, then I think we're going to do much better when he says, don't cross that line. It's called transgression. And I think, oh, I better not. I can't. I won't. Because I flex the muscle of doing all that he says I should do. So faithfulness is what it's all about. And we've got to be careful when it comes to sins of omission. All right. Beth talks about her illness. She says, I was overseas and I served on a military base with 100 chemicals that cause cancer. I'm almost 60 now, and I'm very sick, or pretty sick. She says, is this sickness judgment, discipline, or just life? Well, clearly, it's toxic exposure, it seems to be, if there's a connection, if in fact there is a connection, biologically. And if that's the case, and I don't doubt that it is, I don't mean to be a skeptic, of course. And if it is, it is. And if it is, then I'm gonna say it could be discipline, but it may not be related to the cause and effect of the toxicity or the cancer-causing materials in the cancer. In other words, God can use sickness, no matter what caused the sickness, to get our attention, to lead us to stop doing something or start doing something we should do. He can use it as discipline, regardless of how we got it, right? I can get
hit. I remember I've told this story on the air before, but it was just before Christmas, and I got my car totaled in an intersection. Now, praise God, it wasn't my fault, so it didn't affect my insurance rates, my policy rates, but I will say, right, that I better stop and say, okay, I'm just now grounded. My car is totaled, and thankfully I wasn't hurt. My airbags went off, and that was helpful. And, my head was slammed into pillows instead of the windshields and so forth. But why did this happen? Could it be discipline? Well, the logical and mathematical, explanation of it all can be completely different than the spiritual reason God has allowed this to occur. I can talk about blind intersections, or I can talk about lights that weren't working. It was a construction zone. It was raining. All these things were true, but that explains it in terms of the details. Though it doesn't explain the spiritual reason God allowed me to get into that situation. So I don't know, Beth, that it not any kind of discipline. It could be, but I don't think it's going to be discipline based on the fact that I was in the service. I went and served where I was supposed to. I got out and I realized my government might have been at fault by exposing me to, what did you say, over 100 chemicals that cause cancer. Well, that's the fault of the government, just like it's the fault of the guy that hit me in the intersection. But what is God using it for? I'm not sure. Sometimes there's stuff in the world that's just going to happen, as you said, as a part of God's overall plan, that's a cause and effect, right? Everyone in this world has been determined by God to pass away. Right, their life on this temporal earth is going to end. Think back 2,000 years, go back as far as you want. God has said, in the day of Eden, the fruit is surely going to die. All your progeny, all the people that you give birth to, your descendants, they're all going to be subject to the same death that you are. They're going to die. And all of that, you could say, well, there is a theological reason for that. But all of that is just a part of being a part of the human race. God has consigned the whole human race to bondage and to death, to quote Romans chapter 8. So I can't sort that out without being in your shoes or at least counseling you through this to say, is there a reason this might be happening that is a spiritual wake-up call for me to pay attention to something in my life? Or you might say, that's part of being a human being. You go places you're told, you get exposed to certain things happen in your body. All of that, once you deal with that, now we can deal with the illness and the pain and the sickness, and you said, it's unpleasant, you're pretty sick. I would just say, okay, now we deal with trying to mitigate that, and we should. Christians will see something bad, we want to fix it. Health is bad, let's fix it. Can it be fixed? I don't know, let's try. And of course, I'm assuming, and I hope, certainly if you were in the military, I would trust they're paying for you to try to find remedy for this. And I'm saying as a Christian, you ought to, and that's a good and godly thing, and you ought to do it. And we'll pray that maybe perhaps it will bring some mediation to this, bring some kind of mitigation of it. That's what we want. All right. Yeah. CJ asks, can you please comment on the issue that could come up in a Bible study that's not affiliated with a particular church? Great question. A lot of good Bible studies out there that are not related to a particular church. They try to be as broad as possible in appealing to as many people as possible. Some are even called a community Bible study, or they have some name that is very clearly saying we're not a part of a particular church. Now, the problem with that, as you say, what could be the problem with that? One of the issues that could come up is that anything that relates to something this church down the street says, well, we believe this about baptism, and the other church down the street says, no, we believe this about baptism, or we believe this about how frequently you should celebrate the Lord's Supper, and this one has a different view of that. Or here's how we think the church ought to deal with issues of, new carpet or the budget or whether we should play an organ or not, and this church down the street has a different view of that. When you're in a Bible study, right, that community Bible study, that common denominator Bible study is going to probably have to avoid all those topics, or at least speaking to them specifically, because they're trying to attract people from all different churches and all different views on Israel, on the end times, on the tribulation, on the Antichrist, whatever it might be. Though there's a lot of variation. The problem is, I say a lot, I mean, it's all tertiary if they're real Christian denominations, but I don't want to be in one that's just going to frustrate me every time something comes up, and I want to know, what are we going to believe? What are we supposed to do about this? What are we supposed to believe about this? What should our practice be? Every church has to make a decision.
And they're making those decisions based on their convictions, their confessions, their doctrinal statements, and they're doing their best to lay that out. And according to 1 Corinthians chapter 1, verse 10, everyone in that church should be committed to that. And if you can't be committed to that, you ought to find a church where you can be committed to the leader's convictions about doctrine, about eschatology, about soteriology, about ecclesiology, whatever the topic is. So that's the problem. The advantage you can see is if someone in a church, like I pastor a church, and if our men's Bible study or women's Bible study or small groups it hit an issue on eschatology, all the pastors that oversee our church, right, we're making sure that all of our leaders are espousing the biblical view on this, unless it's some fourth or fifth level thing that really has no bearing on the practice of our church. But the church can be a place where we say, here is our doctrinal statement as a church, and every church has to go all the way to the most practical levels, because we do have to decide, when are we going to do baptisms? Who are we going to baptize? When are we going to conduct the Lord's Supper? What are we going to say when we conduct the Lord's Supper? How are we going to deal with whether or not we have organ music or contemporary music? How are we going to deal with the budget this year? All those things have to be decided, because that church has to function in real time and space. So that's the concern sometimes that I have in saying, well, let's just go to the lowest common denominator Bible study. Then you're just going to have to deal with the top issues that aren't controversial among evangelical Christians. And you can do that. I mean, it's possible. You should ask your pastor if he advises you doing that. And that is one of the issues that can come up, CJ. All right, Sally asked the question, should the words him, he, and his be capitalized when referring to God? All right. This is controversial, and I know so many people, I've talked to some recently, just so passionate about how the pronouns about God are represented in the scriptures. And they'll say, I got to capitalize them because it seems disrespectful not to. Well, it seems disrespectful perhaps to you, but if I told you that it is grammatically incorrect in the English language to do that, well then, you would say, well, I'm going to be grammatically incorrect. Well, a lot of Bible publishers are not going to be grammatically incorrect, and they're not going to capitalize divine pronouns, his, him, he, because that's just not grammatically correct. And because of that, I think that is the concern that some people have in imposing their stylistic preferences or what they've been conditioned to see, and they have said, well, everyone needs to do that. I'm offended if that's not done. Well, again, I could turn that around by saying, well, I'm going to honor God even more than you. I'm going to put, every time God's name shows up or his pronouns show up, I'm going to put it all in caps, and I'm going to put it in 18-point font just so you can know I'm honoring God in this. Do you see, eventually we could play that kind of comparison game of who's going to honor God more, or I'm going to say, well, I have to have it in a different color, right? Because I want to make sure that I reverence God, because that's usually the argument. It's really not about figuring out who does this pronoun point back to. It's usually, I want to show respect. Well, you've just become conditioned in the style that you're used to show respect by giving a capital letter to he, his, and him. But that's the grammar in the scriptures. If you want to look at the scriptures, when the apostles and prophets wrote these things, not only do we not have the capitals, right? Sometimes it was all in caps. Every sentence and every letter was in caps. Then sometimes it was in small letters, depending on the era in which these manuscripts were copied. But there were not even spaces between words. There are plenty of things about the style of the day, even when the prophets and apostles were writing, that's just the way that they wanted to communicate clearly to their generation. And to communicate clearly, according to the rules of grammar today, if you know these things, if you've written papers recently, the Chicago Manual of Style is pretty normative in most universities, most publishing houses. And so I can write a book, as I have, for several different publishers, and sometimes they want me to capitalize pronouns, and sometimes they don't. So I think you should follow whatever the rules of your Bible publisher does. Some Bible publishers do, some Bible publishers don't. But what you certainly can't do is say, hey, you've got a small H on the front of that. I mean, you could go back to early days when people were teaching their kids Greek and Latin and Hebrew and Aramaic and say, well, I don't think you're being respectful to God by reading his name in the vulgar language of English. You should read it in the sacred language of Hebrew and Greek and Aramaic, and maybe the language of the theologians in Latin. See what I'm saying? We can go endlessly through
you know, trying to show each other that you don't respect God enough. But I think you can see, I hope you can feel and see this is an immature battle. We shouldn't be battling about this. We just shouldn't. And so just know this is something I think that's contentious for no other reason than this is what I'm used to. It's like music, right? When people say, well, I want this kind of music. Well, you like that kind of music, but it's only based on your conditioned preference. Really not based on God. Well, it is. It sounds godly to me. Well, it sounds godly to you, but it certainly wasn't the music that we were playing even 700 years ago. In the church, the most godly people weren't even working off our tonal scale, if you can follow that, which we've talked about on the program before. So we need to think clearly about what's preference, what's style, and obviously in our hearts we should revere the Lord. You should never use his name in vain for nothing. You should never invoke his name for some foolish reason. Those are things that are pinned in the scripture, but not about how tall the letter should be or whether it should be a conventional capital or a small H. This is not no disrespect for God in keeping the rules of grammar or even speaking God's truth in English or me answering your Bible questions in English. And yet, you could see where someone might say, well, there is, but you and I know there isn't. If we were doing this in Portuguese, right, or in whatever language, right, Italian, it wouldn't matter. Right? The point that's all stylistic, culturally conditioned, and all about what people can understand and how we function in the rules of grammar, and in this case, printed grammar. All right, Mike Fabara is signing off. Thanks for watching today. We'll see you next time on today's Bible Questions.

0: Good to be with you today. Today we finish off the book of Nehemiah. If you haven't been with us, we've gone through for now, this is the 13th week looking at this book of Nehemiah and the story of the Nehemiah who had been a servant of Artaxerxes, had come to help with the rebuilding of Jerusalem, especially of the walls to make the place secure after the exile when, you know, everything was taken over and destroyed. And so it's a great tale. And we've seen how he encouraged them to build and he organized things and he kept things focused and he challenged them spiritually to truly rejoice in the Lord. He challenged them, you know, as well to keep their families pure. Everything, and they agreed. They ended up all signing off on this commitment that we are going to be the people who follow after God and do his work. And they accomplished a lot. They built the city back, made it solid and secure, and the temple was now protected. But the one thing that, you know, in all of the encouragement of Nehemiah, rejoice in the Lord, worship God, all of these things, he's really pretty positive. When you're building something, it really helps to have someone have a pretty positive attitude. And I think he did quite a bit as we go through the book of Nehemiah. But now we come to the final chapter, and we see like another side of Nehemiah in a way, because he actually went back to his job with Artaxerxes. And chapter 13 comes between 10 and 12 years later when he returns to Jerusalem to see how things are going since he left. And I'm sure they had warm memories of him, and he had. They knew they could not have done what they did if he hadn't done what he did in motivating and inspiring them and encouraging them forward. But in chapter 13, we see a different side of Nehemiah, and I've entitled this message, Tough Love, because, you know, when you're getting something going, you have to be careful and gentle and everything. But if you're going to keep something going, you have to develop a certain level of toughness. Love always ends up, you know, needing, requiring people who will say ruthlessly what the truth is, because now your survival's at stake. And the nation had lost everything before, and actually they were heading well on their way to losing it again, and ultimately they would by 70 AD. It was all over, it was all gone, everything was destroyed. But here's Nehemiah in chapter 13 giving them one last chance to be who God had called them to be, to guard themselves against those things that would destroy who they are. And this is not only helpful for us to understand what the nation of Israel needed to do, but I think these are great reminders for us in our personal lives, certainly in our church where we are called to do the work that God has called us to, and much can be derived from this chapter. But I called it tough love because it is uncomfortable. And I'm just warning you in advance, I will probably offend someone. I mean, I know I could say that every week, right? But I mean, there are some things that I just don't want to come short of telling you the truth, and then you can do with it whatever you want. But he nails some categories here that I think are just as much a threat to our future existence as the Church of Jesus Christ as they were to Israel as a nation. So let's just jump right into it, and I think you'll get, you know, it talks about, you know, they had all signed this agreement that they were going to follow God and do what he told them to do and all that kind of stuff. But then in verse 4, he says, but Eliashib the priest, having authority over the storerooms of the house of our God, was allied with Tobiah. This is weird. This guy who was managing the house of God actually was a buddy of Tobiah. Now, if you were with us or if you've read the book of Nehemiah, Tobiah was a complete jerk. He was the guy who was bad-mouthing Israel, trying to get them not to build, threatening them, making up stuff about them. He was like an enemy to this nation. And now this guy who's in charge of the house of God gives Tobiah a timeshare right there in the temple, where in an area that was supposed to be for keeping of the, well, we can read on. He had prepared for him a large room, verse 5, where previously they had stored the grain offerings, the frankincense, the articles, the tithes of grain, the new wine and oil, which were commanded to be given to the Levites and singers and gatekeepers and offerings for the priests. But during all this time, Nehemiah says, I wasn't in Jerusalem, for in the 32nd year of Artaxerxes, king of Babylon, I had returned to the king. And then after certain days, I obtained leave from the king. Again, about a between 10 and 12 year gap. And I came to Jerusalem, and I discovered the evil that Eliashib had done for Tobiah in preparing a room for him in the courts of the house of God, and it grieved me bitterly. And therefore, I threw all the household goods of Tobiah out of the room, and I commanded them to clean the rooms, and I brought back into them the articles of the house of God with the grain offering and the frankincense. He didn't give them 30 days notice. He didn't, you know, arrange another place, an alternative place for him to stay. He threw his stuff out of there and said, now we're going to sanctify this place and it's going to be what it's supposed to be. This is the place for worshiping God. This is the place where people come to meet God. It is not a place to give apartments to people who need housing or whatever. And so he laid that out there and let them know, sorry, this isn't happening right now. It's interesting that no one really argued with him either. So Nehemiah, they respected him, but he was a powerful person, and they probably felt kind of stupid for having done this in the first place. And so, but here's the thing. The house of God, the purpose of this building that they had built. Now, they had a whole city, they had all kinds of villages everywhere else, all kinds of places to work, all kinds of places to live, but this was the place that it was there to worship God, and it was there to hear from God. You know, that was it. Now, always, it was natural. They would like, we have extra room here. What's the big deal? You're around it enough, it becomes casual, and it just becomes sort of acceptable to be able to let something else in. It's like mission creep in a way. You go, guy, well, we have this room, and why shouldn't we do this? Now, I'm going to suggest to you that in a lot of ways, the church can do the exact same thing that Nehemiah got so bugged at here. The church is supposed to be a place for the equipping of saints for the work of ministry for edifying of the body of Christ. That's the mission of the church. But it's easy for church to be able to go, well, there's this need over here, and there's that good cause, and why don't we do this? But what happens is, as soon as the house of God becomes a place where you're also doing a bunch of other stuff, it dilutes and waters down the actual purpose for why you are there in the first place. It's why we have different, like we have women's ministry and men's ministry and the men's early morning thing and so many different outreach kind of things, a men's breakfast and together. But the one thing that all those things have in common is we're doing church. We're teaching the word of God. We are worshiping God. But inevitably in churches, you start to think, well, I have this space. I mean, every week I hear from somebody that wants to know, hey, would we have a club, we have a group, we have this, you know, would we be able to rent a room from you? And it's like, in some ways, it's a good cause. But at the same time, then where do you say no? Where do you end up saying, no, we don't do this? So we choose to just go, no, we don't have rooms available for anything except what church is supposed to do. Historically, churches always seem to get, if we have our own, you know, sports teams, if we have our own, exercise classes, if we have our own, you know, psychology centers, and we have our own, you know, alcohol ministries, and we have, there are all kinds of good causes, and You know, you go, well, those are all good things, but you have to be careful, because if you start opening up the house of God to just be a place where you can do whatever you want to do, there's a danger to that. There's a problem to that, because eventually, where do you draw the line? Church isn't a music publishing company. Church is not a book publishing company. Church is not a place to promote, you know, whatever it is that you want to promote, except what church does. Church is not a place for political activity. And I know there are a lot of people who, oh, that's really, but what happens? As soon as you start doing that, then where else do you draw the line? If you're going to have this politician come and speak, well, then you need to really have some other, how about no? We just do church. That's what we do. I don't object to anybody in our, there are three people. That's okay. I don't care. My objective today is not to please you, okay? I have to suck it up and tell the truth. But, you know, it's easy to get distracted. It's easy for church to forget what church is supposed to be. And you cannot be church and other things that get in the way, because there's always going to ultimately be a conflict. And so I see here Nehemiah's just, no, this is the house of God. Now, I know people don't like calling the church the house of God sometimes, but in the same way that this temple was the house of God, referred to as such, it's the same way it applies to church. Now, you might go, no, but our bodies are the temple. Our bodies are the temple of the Holy Spirit, but not as opposed to a place where we meet. That's never been the case. Now, you might go, yeah, but the temple, didn't it have the Shekinah glory of God and the Holy of Holies with the Ark of the Covenant? Not at this time. From everything that we can read or understand, nobody knew where the Ark of the Covenant was. Supposedly the CIA knew where it was, and some people would say that Indiana Jones knew where it was, but the temple in those days, no, it was the place you came to worship God, period. Nothing magical about it. It's a place that's designated to do specifically that. And that's why, you know, we try to keep the church as focused and pure as possible, because it's like, this is the one place where you do this. There are all kinds of other places where you can do all kinds of other stuff. You know, I don't care if you want to go off in your political rallies somewhere else. If that's your thing, great. If you want to go promote some particular activity, or, you know, it's okay. You want to do line dancing, do line dancing. But we don't need to do it here. We need to remember, no, this is the place where we have a very limited calling, and we want to be true to that, and we want to say no to everything other than that. I don't object to music companies, publishing companies. I just object to, we're not going to do that. That's not our calling, okay? So that's the first thing that Nehemiah did. Then he figured out something else. Beginning with verse 10, he said, I also realized that the portions for the Levites had not been given them. For each of the Levites and the singers who did the work had gone back to his field. In other words, because people weren't giving, they couldn't afford to pay the ministers, and so as a result, they were working second jobs. So, very gently, I contended with the rulers and said, why is the house of God forsaken? And I gathered them together and set them in their place. Then all Judah brought the tithe of the grain and the new wine and the oil to the storehouses that were now empty. And I appointed as treasurers over the storehouses these guys, and they were considered faithful, and their task was to distribute to their brethren. So then he says, so remember me, O my God, concerning this, and do not wipe out my good deeds that I have done for the house of my God and for its services. So he says, not only had we lost sight of what the place was supposed to be, but at the end, people just weren't giving and they weren't supporting what was supposed to happen at that place. And it's to their shame that nobody was looking out for, wait, who's going to pay the Levites? Who's going to pay everybody else who's doing what they're supposed to be doing? Obviously, they weren't tithing. Now, when earlier, when Nehemiah had had the people, you know, talk about, okay, you need to be committed that you're going to give. And it wasn't just a tithe that was giving for other purposes and things like that. He wasn't ashamed about saying that, even though Nehemiah wasn't a guy who was being paid by them. He was on salary from the king, Artaxerxes, but he wanted to make sure that this happened. Now, our initial thought is, well, it must be necessary to tithe because that's what supports the people who are doing the work of ministry, and that's certainly true, but there's something more than that. When God calls us to give generously, it's for our good as well. You cannot be a healthy follower of Jesus Christ. You cannot be a disciple of our God if you aren't giving. It's that simple, because giving is something that you are offering of your substance when you could easily do something else with it, but you're choosing to say, I am going to give this to the Lord. And a part of it is, as here, like, somebody's got to support these people who are doing this work. Now, it's true, and there are people today who believe that, oh, all ministers should just be volunteers. They should be, basically, the church should be run by amateurs. And historically, a lot of times this has happened, where amateurs become the ones who are making all the decisions for the church. And I still don't know of people who think that when you get on an airplane, it's a good idea for all the people in coach to decide how to fly the plane. But at the same time, we have no problem thinking that, no, there shouldn't be professional people running the ministry, where clearly that was something that Nehemiah's like, I can't believe it. You're trying to do ministry, but you're not taking care of the people who are supposed to be doing it. Now, again, Nehemiah could say it. For me, you could go, well, yeah, it's easy for you to say because you get paid from doing ministry, so it's self-serving. Listen, I'll make this really clear to you. I want you to give, but I don't care if you give it to our church. I don't care if you give it to some other church. You would be better to take your money and burn it, because God knows there's something that happens when you let go of some of your money, that where your treasure is, there your heart will be also. He doesn't call us to give because he needs the money. He calls us to give because that's what creates value in who we actually are. That's what creates a relationship with him. Again, the direction of it, that's secondary. In fact, when Jesus congratulated the little lady who just had a couple of mites and she was putting it in the offering and he was using her as an example of generosity. Remember, she was putting it in the offering of a corrupt temple system that ultimately was partly responsible for killing Jesus. He just knew it's good for her because from the heart she is giving. I do not understand, even though I know statistically most people who go to church don't give, hardly at all. And I think you give your time to come and sit in church and you're listening to someone telling you something that is from the Bible and it's supposed to be truth and that's sort of why you're there. And yet at the same time, you go, I'm okay to give my time, but I'm not okay to give my money? Don't you understand? Time is way more valuable than money. It's ridiculous if you give time to church and you don't give money to church, because at the end of your life, you would take all the money in the world and give it for another half hour of time, and yet you don't value that. Nehemiah understands this is a symptom. This is something that shows you are not depriving yourself of something that you particularly want, but at the same time, you think that you can go along and be religious and participate. He's like, if you're not giving, you don't have a clue about what it means to meet God, to hear from God, to follow him, to be his child. And then as he goes on and says, he goes, God, I want you to remember me. I'm thinking of this. By the way, I've been a pastor for a long time. There has almost never been a time when someone stood up and said, hey, I want to make sure, are our pastors being taken care of? No, people just assumed that. I had one time in my life when someone actually went to bat for me to say, hey, this isn't right. And I was eternally grateful for that, but that's very rare. Do we even care enough to do that? Are we, you know, he would just go, you don't get it. You don't understand this at all. But then he goes on and says, not only were they not giving, they weren't keeping the Sabbath. In those days, I saw people in Judah treading wine presses on the Sabbath and bringing in sheaves and loading donkeys with wine, grapes, figs, and all kinds of burdens, which they brought into Jerusalem on the Sabbath day. And I warned them about the day on which they were selling provisions. Men of Tyre were living there, bringing in fish and goods, selling them on the Sabbath to the children of Judah and in Jerusalem. Then I contended with the nobles of Judah, and I said to them, what evil thing is this that you do by which you profane the Sabbath day? Did not your fathers do this? Did not our God bring all this disaster on us and on this city? Yet you bring added wrath on Israel by profaning the Sabbath. So it was at the gates of Jerusalem, as it began to be dark before the Sabbath, I commanded the gates to be shut, not to be opened till after the Sabbath, posted some guards there to make sure that was the case. Now in verse 20, the merchants and sellers of all kinds of wares hung out outside Jerusalem once or twice. And then I warned them, and I said to them, why do you spend the night around the wall? If you do so again, I will lay hands on you. From that time on, they came no more on the Sabbath. And I commanded the Levites that they should cleanse themselves and go and guard the gates to sanctify the Sabbath days. Remember me, O my God, concerning this also, and spare me according to the greatness of your mercy. Now, we know that we aren't under Old Testament law in terms of Sabbath being the seventh day and from sunset to sunset, take that day off. But Sabbath was, you know, goes way before the law, actually. It cites in Genesis chapter 2 when that God made the earth in 6 days and then rested, and so as a result, we're supposed to do that. There's a rhythm to it. I don't think it matters about which particular day, but the principle of Sabbath is, will you ever shut down? Will you ever just stop? Can you ever say, that's enough? I am going to take a break? In their case, they weren't, because it was an opportunity to do business. It was an opportunity to make more, to produce profit. And as a result, it was like, my assets and my work more important than taking a break. Taking a break is a real step of faith. And I'll confess to you, for most of my life, I didn't understand this. Even though I knew Jesus said the Sabbath was made for man, I thought that must be other people. Because see, what I've done for most of my adult life is, after I worked myself my way through college and seminary working in a machine shop, and then it's like now I'm a professional pastor. And so it seems like Sabbath, taking a break, how can I do that? I mean, there are people dying all over the world. There are people who need to hear the word. How can I say no to anyone ever? And I had that kind of drummed into me, and it's really stupid and destructive. That's the whole point of Sabbath, to be able to go, there is more that I could do, but I am not going to. Because it's always, there's an endless supply of needs in the world. There are an endless supply of people who even want your time and attention. So at some point, can you just say, you know what? Enough is enough. I'm going to draw a line. I'm going to stop. And for so long in my life, it was so hard for me to take off, you know, vacation, but yeah, I might speak somewhere while I'm there, or we could go away here, but then that'll give me a chance to study for my next message or whatever. It's taken me a lifetime to figure out that the point of Sabbath, just like the point of tithing, is that, you know, and that wasn't ever a problem because I knew people could see the record, so I had to kind of tithe. But at the same time, it's like, no, it's about saying, I will accept a limit. I will say, I can work, I can live on less, and I can get work done in 6 days, not seven. And that's tough, especially when you think you're doing it for God. And God's like, no, you're not doing me a favor. I want you to give what's most valuable to you. And what is worth most to you? Money and time. And so he says, giving and Sabbath is a specific choice to say, I will set limits. I will accept those limits because that's the way I acknowledge that I can't repay everything, but at the same time, if I can't maintain my own health, if I can't maintain my own family, if I can't maintain my own, you know, mental clarity and things like that, then what good is it anyway? And so Nehemiah is just coming going, you guys need to take care of your ministers and you need to give, but you also need to take a break. You also need to draw a line.
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1: Well, welcome to Jeff Kinley Live. Today we're going to be talking about Satan's end times strategy. And we're really just continuing in a series unpacking some of the ways that Satan has decided to run his own end times agenda. You know, there are basically three end times agendas that are going on in the world today. There is, of course, Satan's end times agenda, which we're talking about here on Jeff Kinley Live. There's the world's end times agenda. There are, obviously, within that, there are other religions and their views of the apocalypse and the end times, places and religions like Islam. And then finally, there's God's end times agenda. And so we're focusing in on the umbrella of God's end times agenda and specifically how Satan relates to it. And one of the things we've been talking about is just how Satan has been orchestrating as much as is in his power the geopolitical structure and the events of the last days. And we're going to dive right into that in just a moment. I want to remind you to go over to jeffkinley.com and to subscribe to my newsletter so that you can keep updated on what's going on, not only in Bible prophecy, but also in my ministry, where I'm going to be traveling all across America and across the world. So let's dive now into some of the study today. We've already talked about how Satan desires to unite the nations. And this goes all the way back to Genesis chapter 10, where a man by the name of Nimrod, who was a great, mighty ruler in the day, I believe he was a type of the coming Antichrist. You see, Satan is a spirit being, and he can't just rule the world as a spirit. He has to have people to use to rule the world through, and people are going to follow a person. And so that's one of the reasons why Satan tried to incarnate himself, I believe, into this man by the name of Nimrod. You know, it's very interesting. All Satan does really is to mimic and mock what God is going to do. And so he tried to incarnate himself into Nimrod. And of course, God frustrated their plans there at the Tower of Babel. They were not allowed to have a one-world government. They were not allowed to have a one-world religion. The Bible tells us in the book of Acts that God has established the boundaries of nations. He wants nations to have boundaries and borders and to be distinct. And that reflects the diversity that God has really encoded within mankind since the Tower of Babel incident. But man always wants to come together, but not for the right reasons. Man wants to always come together to unite against God. And one of the great places, by the way, if you want to read more about that, is in the book of Psalms, really one of the first Psalms ever written. It's actually Psalm 2, and the psalmist writes this. He says, "Why are the nations in an uproar, and the peoples devising a vain thing? The kings of the earth take their stand, and the rulers take counsel together against the Lord and against his anointed. Let us tear God's fetters apart," God's handcuffs he has on us, "let us tear them apart and cast their cords away from us." And verse 4 says, "He who sits in the heavens laughs at them, the Lord scoffs at them." Now, why do we bring that up? Because at the Tower of Babel, Satan initially tried to bring the world against God, tried to build this tower that would reach up to heaven. We believe this was a tower temple, a city of refuge, if you will, in case God were to flood the earth again. They would have a huge tower to protect themselves. The flood was very prevalent on people's minds back then, but also to unite the world together under the leadership of one man who would be in charge and controlled by Satan. So that's one of Satan's agendas, is that he wants to unite the nations. Then we talked about how Satan has been deceiving humanity. And that, again, began back in the book of Genesis. It began back in the Garden of Eden, where Satan really tempted Eve by deceiving her about the Word of God and about the character of God, what God said and who God is. Those were the two things that Satan used to Eve in the garden. And by the way, that is the twofold serpent-tongued deception that Satan has been using ever since then. And so when you read throughout Scripture, when you see all that Satan has done, all the temptations he's laid against people, it always boils down to the Word of God or the character of God. And we saw many

under one government and wants to unite the world against God and to be worshiped himself. And this is the spirit of Antichrist. And so the Bible says that God's going to do that Satan is going to enact this final end times deception through this man, Antichrist. You say, well, Jeff, how long have we been waiting around for the Antichrist? Well, again, we go back to Genesis. We see a type through Nimrod and other types throughout history. Certainly, Antiochus Epiphanes in 167 BC was a type of Antichrist when he invaded the Jewish temple. He slaughtered a pig on the altar. He built erected a statue of Zeus with his face on it. Epiphanes means God manifest. The Jews had a nickname for him. They called him Antiochus or Antiochus Epimenes, which means a madman. But either way, he was a type of Antichrist. Now, we know that the Antichrist is coming. We don't know exactly when, but we do know. We'll talk more about timing here on a future program. But I want to read to you what John wrote in his epistle, 1 John, because John is preparing, as far as he knows, the Christian church for the rapture, for the end times, the fact that we need to prepare the world to tell them that Antichrist is coming so that they can avoid him. He's already in chapter 2 talked about how the world is going to be passing away. John has a very eternal perspective on history and on life. Now, keep in mind, this is a guy that the Apostle John, who obviously knew Jesus very well, he wrote this epistle before he was exiled to the island of Patmos in around 95 or so A.D. He wrote the first epistle, first letter of John, first epistle of John in about 90 A.D. So he's old. John's probably close to 90, if not 90 years old. And he has a perspective on life. And one of the things that we discover as we grow older and as we continue to engage ourselves to the Word of God, we get a panoramic, global perspective on history and on God's prophetic narrative. John understood that. And so he says in verses 15 through 17, the world's going away, y'all. So don't put all your eggs in the basket of the world. Don't put all your values, your efforts, your money, all of your talents and time and treasure into this present world. But make sure that whatever you do in this world is paying it forward to heaven. In other words, you want to help people prepare for heaven. You want to help the bride of Christ prepare for the return of Jesus Christ. And so that's what he says in verse 17, and the world is passing away and also its desires or its lusts, but the one who does the will of God abides forever. So he's contrasting here people who are just earthly, people who are just worldly, and those who have more of an eternal perspective. Now in verse 18 is where I want to get to here. He says this, he says, children, it is the last hour. Now, what in the world is he talking about here? Well, first of all, we know that John is using a figure of speech here. He's not literally saying the world has 60 minutes to exist. Obviously, John didn't mean that. He didn't think that. He wasn't prophesying that. There are two ways the word hour is used in the Bible. It could be used that it was the third hour, it was the sixth hour, meaning it's a measurable time on the day clock there or the night clock. It was the third watch in the night. It was 3 a.m. in the morning, whatever. So it can be very specific. But then it can be used in a more of a pictorial way or more of an illustrative way. For example, in John chapter 2, I don't know if you remember this or not, but Jesus performed his very first wedding, at a wedding in Cana. And in John 2, it's a very interesting passage here where Jesus' mother comes up to him, and they have no wine, and his mother said to her, they have no wine. Jesus, in other words, make some wine. She apparently believed he had miracle-working capabilities, but watch this. And Jesus said to her, woman, what have I to do to you? My hour has not yet come. Jesus was not saying that there was some 60-minute period in his life that was coming that he had to prepare for. No, an hour means a period of time,
a period of time.

0: an era of time, a season of time. That's the sense in which John is using the word hour in 1 John 2:18. So he says this, little children, it is the last hour, just as you have heard that Antichrist is coming. Now stop right there. John, by AD 90, is presuming that the believers to whom he is writing are educated believers to the point where they've already heard about Antichrist. So you say this teaching about the end times, about eschatology, about Antichrist, Mark of the Beast, all these things are not all new information. Now, some of it is because some of it didn't come to the book of Revelation, but a lot about Antichrist was told to us back in the book of Daniel. We see it in Daniel chapter 9 through chapter 11. We see it in Matthew 24 with the words of Jesus. And we see it, obviously, in Paul's writing when he writes in 2 Thessalonians chapter 2. So the idea of Antichrist, the reality of the coming of Antichrist, is not a new doctrine. And it's not something that we go, oh, well, that's you shouldn't talk about that. That's a kind of a Johnny-come-lately doctrine. No. He says, you've already heard that Antichrist is coming. So two things. Number one, the church already had been taught about Antichrist, which was a good thing back then. They're not taught about Antichrist today, by the way. And secondly, that he's definitely coming. So Bible prophecy and the apostolic teaching of the first century affirmed the fact that an Antichrist is coming. And then he says, even now, in 90 AD, many Antichrists have risen. Now, he doesn't mean by that there are going to be many Antichrists who will do the exact same thing as the Antichrist will do. We know that's not possible because nothing in the biblical record and nothing in history records that these Antichrists did exactly and all of the things that Antichrist will do. As I mentioned, Hitler certainly tried to do some of them. Others tried to do some of them as well. Antiochus Epiphanes, obviously, he invaded the temple, committed an abomination of desolation. But according to Jesus, there's a future abomination that's coming, according to Matthew 24:15. But watch this. Many Antichrists have arisen already. From this we know. And John loves the word know. John loves a sense of doctrinal and prophetic confidence. This is something that is strikingly absent in the church today, a doctrinal confidence. We want to say, well, you know, everybody just believe what you want to believe. What do you want to believe about the rapture, the millennial kingdom? It's just all going to pan out in the end, right? Well, guess what? It's only going to pan out according to the way God has described it. And it's very important that we understand and that we have a sense of confidence. Now, we're not arrogant about it. We're not dogmatic to the point that we're abrasive about our belief systems or any doctrine that we believe. We obviously want to always temper everything that we say and believe with love, but that doesn't mean we shouldn't be confident. And John says, and we know, he says, that it is the last hour from the fact that other antichrists have already come on the scene. So here's what he's trying to say to you and to me, that you can be confident that you are living in the last days because many antichrists have arisen. And look, you know, the Caesars were a type of antichrist with some of the anti-Semitic things that they did. But listen, I don't think any leader in the last 2,000 years has been more antichrist-like than Adolf Hitler. So it's like God within the past 100 years has given you and me a living, breathing example of some of what Antichrist will look like, and not all of it. He didn't have all the characteristics that Hitler had, and vice versa. But God is saying, from this we know that we are living in the last hour or the last season of history. So the first very important principle that we need to recognize and to embrace as a belief in our hearts is that Antichrist is coming and that we are living in the last days. How do we know Antichrist is coming? Because it's taught in the New Testament. How do we know we're living in the last days? Because of the Antichrist that have arisen. and the false prophets that have arisen that Jesus talked about. And notice he even says in verse 19, they went out from us. So these antichrists, some of these antichrist-like figures, didn't even come out of the world. They came out of the church. And so, we're seeing a lot of deception in the last day. So we know antichrist is coming. We know we're living in the last day. So how will Satan prepare the world for antichrist? Well, we've seen that he's doing it through globalism. He's doing it through deception. But let's talk about for just a moment how we know that antichrist is really taught in the Bible. Well, first of all, you need to understand there are over 100 passages about antichrist in the scripture. When you add up all the places where antichrist is mentioned, not necessarily by name antichrist, but he is talked about. Paul talks about in 2 Thessalonians, or Jesus did in Matthew 24, is going to be an abomination of desolation. Paul calls him the man of lawlessness, the man of sin, that type of thing. So he goes by many names. He has prominent names that are mentioned throughout the scriptures. But 100 passages of scripture describing Antichrist. He is the most prominent end times figure in the Bible, with the exception of Jesus. So the Bible talks about Jesus in the end times, and then it talks about Antichrist. He comes in second place, okay? So that alone ought to tell us that it's worth studying and knowing about and being confident about what the Bible says about Antichrist, because he's in the Bible over 100 times, and he's the most prominent figure with the exception of Jesus. 36 times in the book of Revelation, he's called the beast. The beast, that's a Greek word, therion. And therion means a wild and ravenous beast. It also refers to the false prophet being referred to as this beast as well. We are already seen from John, and we know this from Revelation, chapters really 11 through 13 and beyond, that he's definitely coming. I mean, there's nothing that can be done that would prevent Antichrist from coming on the scene. He's coming. And then also, the spirit of Antichrist is among us today. Say, Jeff, how do we recognize the spirit of Antichrist? Well, John gives us a clue about this. He says this in 1 John 4. He says, beloved, do not believe every spirit. You know what that means? Don't believe every pastor. Don't believe every author. Don't believe every TV show host. Don't believe every podcaster, every Christian speaker, every Christian celebrity, every Christian musician. Don't just believe what they say. But he says here, test the spirits to see whether or not they are from God. And be like good Bereans in the book of Acts who went and searched the scriptures to see if these things were so. We need to test everything that is taught. Obviously, there are people that are trusted voices that we don't have to go and, you know, test every word like we do some people, because they've proven themselves to be orthodox and to be doctrinally sound. But he says, test the spirits to see if they're from God, because many false prophets have gone out into the world. Even today, there are many false prophets in the world. They're spewing half-truths, they're spewing deception, they're spewing personal opinions, but they're not handling accurately the word of truth, which is the word of God. He says, by this you know the spirit of God. Every spirit that confesses Jesus Christ has come in the flesh is from God. In other words, every spirit or every teaching that affirms the fact that God became a man and that Jesus Christ is fully God, fully man, and he's God's son. He's our Savior. Every spirit that attests to that is attesting to truth. Now, some will then add lies and deception on top of that, like some cults do. But watch this. He says, and every spirit that does not confess Jesus is not from God, and this is the spirit of Antichrist. The spirit of the Antichrist, he says. The one who denies that Jesus Christ is the only God. Jesus said in John 14:6, I am the way, the truth, and the life, and no man comes to the Father except by me. Look, that's, you talk about narrow-minded, that's as narrow-minded as you can be. You talk about exclusivity. Jesus Christ claimed that no other truth and no other religion and no other path to God is legitimate except through him. Jesus Christ is claiming that Islam is a false religion, that Mormonism is a false religion, that Jehovah's Witness is a false religion, that Buddhism is a false religion. Jesus is saying, I am the only way, and there's no other room for anyone else. You know why? Because nobody else died and was punished for the sins of mankind and then was buried and then rose again on the third day, validating the fact that he was indeed God Almighty. Nobody else has done that. No prophet, no religious founder, no leader, no preacher, no cult persona has ever done that except for Jesus Christ. So that's why he can say that. He said, when they don't confess Jesus as being from God, this is the spirit of Antichrist. He says, of which you have heard that it is coming, and now it is already in the world. Already in the world. So you say, yeah, the spirit of Antichrist is here, and the spirit of Antichrist tells us that the Antichrist is coming. Now, here's a question that I get asked a lot. They say, Jeff, is it possible that the actual Antichrist, not talking about Antichrist-like figures, but the Antichrist is alive today? Well, I was on a radio program yesterday, and I was asked something similar to this, and I answered this way. There are people in our recent history, even in America, who have exhibited Antichrist-like characteristics. In other words, because they are not from God, and because they are essentially submitting themselves to the values of the world, which are the values of Satan, they have spewed Antichrist-like sentiments or anti-Semitic sentiments. And this tells you that they are of the spirit of Antichrist. They may, out of one side of their mouths, confess to Christianity, but out of the other side of their mouths, they're going to confess to the satanic agenda as well. And this is why John even said in that verse we read in a few minutes ago, they went out from us, but they were really not from us. For had they been from us, he said they would not have left us. But he says they played their cards, they exposed themselves by their Antichrist agenda. But that brings us back to the question. Is it possible that Antichrist, the Antichrist, is alive as you are listening to this and watching this program right now? And the answer is absolutely yes. Now, here's why. Here's why it's very possible. Now, first of all, it's possible that Antichrist is not going to come for another 100 years. If that's true, then no, Antichrist, the Antichrist, is not alive today. But if, according to the signs of the times that we're seeing in our world today and the way that things are converging along the prophetic narrative that God has declared in his word, if those things are any indication, then it is very likely that Antichrist is alive today. And keep this in mind, that we believe that the rapture of the church will precede the pouring out of God's wrath on the planet and the revelation of Antichrist. If that's true, then Antichrist, let's just say the rapture is 30 years away. If the rapture is 30 years from now, then Antichrist is probably alive right now. Why? Because he'll probably be at least 30 years old, or you know, have some sort of stature, of maturity, of governmental, you know, platform by the time he appears. He's not just going to come like out of some little league baseball team or walk out of, you know, serving Starbucks at a Starbucks counter. No, he's going to be involved in the geopolitical scene somehow. So even if the rapture is 30 years away, Antichrist is a baby or 5 years old or 10 years old. So when you just do the math, it just makes sense that Antichrist is probably alive today. Now, will I stake my life on that claim? No, because I don't know God's timing on the rapture. I don't know if the rapture is going to be today or tomorrow or in 5 months or 5 years or in 50 years. I don't know that. I do believe that we're living in the very last days and the rapture is imminent. It's been imminent for 2,000 years. But once again, that does tell us that Antichrist is very likely alive today. Well, here's what we're going to do next time. We're going to talk about the many names that Antichrist is known by in the Bible to help us understand more of his persona, his character, and his nature, and even some of his agenda. We'll talk about that next time on Jeff Kinley Live. Be sure to go to jeffkinley.com and check out what God's doing over there. God bless. I'll see you next time.
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2: Welcome to Creation Minute. I'm Eric Hoven. Ah, the Grand Canyon. 277 miles long, 10 to 18 miles wide, and more than a mile deep. That's impressive. In the bottom is the Colorado River. You know, some scientists suggest the Colorado River formed the Grand Canyon over millions of years. But take a look at these facts to see it from a different perspective. The Colorado River enters the canyon 2,800 feet above sea level. It exits the canyon 1,800 feet above sea level. And the top of Grand Canyon is 7,000 feet above sea level. So you tell me, did the river flow uphill for millions of years to carve out the Grand Canyon? Or is it possible that the Grand Canyon is the result of Noah's flood? To learn more about creation, visit us at creationminute.com.

0: Ladies and gentlemen, great to be with you for this program. This is Chapter and Verse. You're watching his channel, and my name is Mike McIntosh, and I am here to help you understand and to learn the Bible. And in our last program, I told you we would finish this story off. We're in Job chapter 1, and we saw that this man, Job, was the most powerful man in all the East. I would imagine that's the Far East, all the way over to Thailand and Vietnam and India and the Middle East. And I'd like you to think of that. He was probably the most well-known man of authority in the known world at that time. He had four characteristics that we talked about, that he was blameless. He was upright, he feared God, and he hated evil. And then it told us a story about his family. He was a great daddy. He had seven sons, three daughters, I think that's right, if I'm not mistaken. And this family would get together with their one another, with the sons, and they would meet and have a time of festivity. And he would get up and he would make an offering unto God for these kids, and he would pray for them in the morning. So we looked at being a good daddy and being a daddy with God, being our father and our role model. And then we got to the place at the end of that message about Satan came with the angels, appeared with them in God's throne room. And God said to him, where have you been? And he said, well, I've been going back and forth around the world. And makes me think of the scripture that says, Satan is like a roaring lion seeking who he can devour. He's just trying to destroy your life. God is trying to build your life. So we get to the end of the story there, and Satan said, have you blessed this man so much? That's why he worships you. And God said, well, I'll tell you what I'm going to do here. You can touch him, but you cannot take his life. And Satan said, I've considered everything about him, and I'm going to go get him. So that's where we pick up. The devil has to get permission from God to mess with you in any manner. And it's not to hurt you. We wouldn't know this would be here to teach us all these thousands of years later from Job that if we believe in God and trust God and live God's way, no matter what the devil does, and we know he's a destroyer, he's not going to get you. And that means when you go to your grave, too, you'll already be in heaven. So let's see what happens. And while I'm reading, compare your problems today to the problems of this, the most powerful man on earth at the present time this was written. And you'll realize, oh, I thank God. I want God to be in charge of my life. So, Father, I pray for these beautiful men, women, teenagers, children that are listening, that the Bible will become something they'll fall in love with, and it'll be their best friend to help them through all their life and keep them out of trouble, but bring peace and love and joy in Jesus' name. Amen. And here's the battle. The battle starts at verse 13. There was a day when Job's sons and daughters were eating and drinking wine in their oldest brother's house. And a messenger came to Job, and he said, the oxen were plowing, the donkeys were feeding beside them. Now, if you remember, or if you missed that, just to refresh you, this man had 500 female donkeys, which means they're the baby producers, so they're worth a lot of money. And the same man had 500 yoke, and that's two for a yoke. That's 1,000 camels, and 3,000 camels, 500 yoke of oxen, and 500 female donkeys in a large household. He had a lot of expenses, a lot of wealth, and now Satan is coming. And they're back at their brother's house, and a messenger came to Job and said, the oxen were plowing and the donkeys feeding beside them. When the Sabians raided them and took them away Indeed, they have killed your servants with the edge of the sword, and I am the only one left who could escape to tell you. And while that horrible thing, there goes his source of income and wealth, while that was happening, the devil was in another part of his life, which was his strength also. While he was still speaking, verse 18, another also came and said, the fire of God fell upon the house of your servants, and it fell from heaven and burned up the sheep, the servants, consumed them, and I alone am left to tell you. Now, while he is still speaking, as if things couldn't get worse, all of us know things can always get worse, right? I've had the privilege of living with a single poor mother who had to adopt me and one of my brothers to foster care, give another brother to grandma, and another brother she adopted, and I finally found him maybe 10 or 15 years ago and didn't know it, who he was. And you've been through problems like this. You understand family issues. Listen carefully. When the attacks come, don't run. Go to the Lord and call upon his name. Look what happens here. The fire of God came down, and when this man was speaking, another servant came to him and said, the Chaldeans, they formed three bands of armies. They raided the camels. They took them all away. They killed your servants with the edge of the sword, and I alone have escaped to tell you. So only three servants were left to live out of all those thousands of beasts that were spread out throughout the Eastern world. None of them. So his income source is gone. Now, while he's still speaking, another servant came and said, your sons and your daughters were eating and drinking wine in their oldest brother's house. And suddenly, a great wind came from across the wilderness and struck the four corners of the house, and it fell on the young people, and they are dead. I alone have escaped to tell you. Wow. You lose your family. You lose your servants and household, the great household, it said in the early parts of chapter 1, describing him. All of this on one man in one day during the same hour. I'm not sure that you've lost like that, maybe in pieces, but I don't know about in the same hour, that all of that could come down, all that calamity, all that agony, all that grief, all the suffering that's going to go on for years because of this. But stop and think of this. In Isaiah 52 and 53, those chapters, it talks about Jesus suffering on the cross. And the Bible said two attributes about Jesus, like he said four attributes about Job. He is a man of suffering, a man acquainted with sorrow. Whenever you suffer, or you experience sorrow, understand Jesus of Nazareth hung on a cross, and that was his attribute, that he could feel something with his emotions that you would feel, because he was dying and taking judgment upon himself so you didn't have to take it. He knows your suffering. He knows your pain. He knows your mistakes. He knows your sins. He knows your anger and your bitterness. He knows you get upset. But you need to know he loves you, and he's given you a way to be a man made in his image and his likeness. Because except a man be born again, there's no way he can ever enter into heaven. And Jesus came and said that God so loved the world, which is amazing, that he gave his only begotten son. Now, I have three sons, and I can't imagine sacrificing one of them for all of us, let alone all of you. But God did. What a tribute to fatherhood that we lay our lives down for our families, for our wives and our children. And they invested in us when we were little, and we were babies, and then we were toddlers, then we were children, then teenagers, and then young adults, and now here we are. You see, had Job not been in the Bible, there's no other book that gives us so much detail about pain and suffering as a person could imagine as just this first chapter that we are still in. And this is one of the longest chaptered books of the Bible. And already, it took God to say yes to that evil demon, the devil, Satan, Lucifer, the fallen angel, to get permission from God to touch everything around this man, but he could not have control over his life. So I want to ask you to do me a favor. If you're thinking because life is so hard that you want to take your life, say no. It's not yours to take. God created you. He's in charge. He's bigger than all the problems you face. Don't do it. Give him a chance to intercede for you right now and bless you. And God will, because he loves you. He loves you so much, there aren't enough words in our languages to explain it. But it is so powerful that the example was that God would say to his son, all the people since the Garden of Eden are sinful and they must pay the price for their sins. And instead of just wiping us all out, he gives us an opportunity for salvation that'll take us into eternity. Your soul is so precious, so valuable, that God gave the greatest thing he had, and that was his son. And his son identified with his father by saying, for God so loved the world that he gave his only begotten son. He gave him for you. Accept that, and your life will be blessed forever into eternity. So let's see what happens to this godly man when all of his children are killed, all 10 of them, all of his servants are killed, probably hundreds and hundreds, all of his animals, thousands and thousands, and miles of property and land, the greatest business guy around, known by everybody, and yet this came to him. This great wind came, and Job arose when he heard all this bad news and didn't shake his fist at God. He didn't curse God and swear. He didn't go get a bottle of wine or a bottle of beer or some sake or some heavy whiskey. No, he didn't go to the pub. He went to his knees and prayed. Look what he said. He arose and tore his robe and shaved his head and fell to the ground and he worshiped. And these are the words which he said. Naked I came from my mother's womb. Naked I shall return. I came with nothing. I'm not going to leave with anything. But for him to recognize this from the beginning of what he's going to say that fills the rest of this book tells us how much he loved God and that God is always the answer for our lives and our families. Naked I came, naked I shall return. The Lord gave, and the Lord has taken away. Blessed be the name of the Lord. Now let's reverse it. Let's say that you're wealthy like this man. Your political savvy is strong. You know all the people in power. You know how to get something when you need it or want it. You have all the wealth. You have all the visas and passports you need. Anything in this world, it's yours. The devil will give you anything to get you to sell your soul. And this man says, I was naked when I came out of my mother's womb. And I'd like to pause for a moment. Because a mother's womb is a sanctuary. It's a sanctuary for us people that were made in the likeness in the image of God Almighty Himself. And He designed the mother's womb to be pure and to be able to bring all the resources into the bloodstream of that little girl or that little boy in her tummy. And that child is so precious and has unlimited potential. Even when a child has been born with deficiencies physically or mentally, it is still precious in the eyes of its creator, and it is precious in the eyes of Jesus, who already knew this child would be born. And He died for this child too. Love your children. Love and appreciate the blessedness of being a mother and a father. In our country, just a few years ago, I think it was 2020, right about that period, we found out that over 50%, more than half of all households, the couples aren't married. You see, when you destroy the sanctity of marriage, that you look to God and you make a vow in front of your mother and your father and your grandmother and grandfather, your brothers and your sisters, aunts and your uncles, and everybody in your family, that till death do us part, that's a pretty serious statement for you to make. And when a nation starts losing the value of human life, it begins killing off the greatest asset any country has, the population. This man doesn't come out and say, "You took all of my money, all my wealth, all my prestige." He is saying basically, things aren't what fulfill me. God is what fulfills me. God gives. He gave all my wealth to me. And whatever you have, if it's a little bit, or you have it all, you're famous, that won't last long. You're powerful, that won't last long. You need to realize God has put you in this position. Now, if the devil is asking permission to take you, that's between God and you. If we will confess our sins, the Bible says God is two important words. Number one, we confess our sins. God is faithful and full of justice for you. He's faithful to keep His promises, to keep you close to Him, and to always protect you and your family. God is faithful and He's just. He's just all you need, but He's just. He will judge us for our sins. But if we confess our sins, He's faithful and just. So it's not that all of a sudden you become a religious Christian and yet you don't even know how to live. And this Bible teaches us how to live. This man is an example, and God used his life. He's going to use my life and your life to show people you can get up and keep going. But always remember, naked you came into this world, you had nothing, and naked you're going to go out when you're put in that coffin. God loves you, and life isn't about death. We shall not all die, the Bible says, but we shall be changed in a moment, in a twinkling of an eye. I asked a good friend of mine, Dr. John Wesley White, he was an associate evangelist with Billy Graham. I said, "John, you're a linguist and you've got two PhDs and you're way smarter than I am. And I read some of your books and you talked about the twinkling of an eye. How fast is the twinkling of an eye?" And he said, "That's a good question, because I couldn't find a direct answer. But the closest I could get from several different languages and putting it all together, a twinkle of an eye is less than 1/1,000,000,000th of a second." Is that amazing? Less than 1/1,000,000,000th of a second. Otherwise, where is thy victory, O grave? Where is your sting, O grave? And devil, death, where's your sting? There's no pain to it. It's over with. But when you leave your body less than 1/1,000,000,000th of a second, And he said to me, Mike, just look at my face right now and blink your eye. And I blinked my eye. So that's fast, wasn't it? He said, 1/1,000,000th of a second is faster than you blinking your eye. So don't worry about death. Be consumed with life and enjoy life. And enjoy the life you have. Enjoy the people in your life. Enjoy taking care of yourself and helping others that could use your care. Be kind and be gracious and be giving to those that don't have anything. Always have the poor with you, the Bible says. But you and I should show that we know Jesus by giving to them and supporting them. But we cannot turn around and say, look what I have done. I'm really a cool dude. I've given this and I've done this and I've accomplished that. No, you haven't. The Lord has given you this life and He's leading your path. Realize He's in charge and let your life stay in His hands. So the words in closing that we have going on here with Him, very interesting. Naked I came into the world from my mother's womb. What a precious place. The Lord gave everything you have. The Lord has given you. But the Lord will take when the time is up. Blessed be the name of the Lord. And look at that verse 22, the last verse of chapter 21 of Job, of chapter 1. In all, I've got that circled in my Bible, in all this, Job did not sin, nor charge God with wrong. Now, I've been around a long time, and I've counseled for 50 years or more from people coming back from wars and people in prison, death rows, and people in hospitals and people's going through divorces and people in my office and people on the streets if they want a bit of help. A lot of people shake their fists. They double it. I hate you, God. You curse God. You use His name. I listen to one politician every time on the news. I hear him use the word hell. And all the time he's been a politician, I can never think of one time I heard him use heaven. It's a silly little thing, isn't it? Yeah. But from the lips proceeds the abundance of the heart. It tells me he knows more about the flesh and the world that he lives in, that he's powerful in, than he does about the promises of God. And Job went through this, so you and I, all these thousands of years later, could learn, I'm not going to give up when a trial or a tribulation comes. I'm going to bless the Lord. I'm always going to have my bearings straight. I go to the cross, and I ask forgiveness. I go to a crossroad, and there's a broad road that many people go on that leads ultimately to destruction. Or I can take the left, which is more of a path, and it's kind of a tough journey, and very few people go that way. But that path leads to a straight gate that you'll walk through into heaven when that 1/1,000,000th of a second comes your time to leave your body. But when you're at that crossroad, you're not really sure why you're hesitating. You need some help. But if you're surrounded with a lot of friends that are pulling you down, they're going to drag you down that broad street. But if you think for yourself and you pause for a moment and you say, God, if you're really there, would you please show me something that I would understand, that I could believe in you? And that's when the Holy Spirit, because God, the Father, the Holy Spirit, and His Son, those three will meet you at that crossroads, and you will make the right decision. Call upon the Lord while He is near, and He shall draw near to you. God loves you very much.
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2: I'm Gina Thompson, and I believe with all my heart that as women, we need each other. We're a sisterhood. If one hurts, we all hurt. And if one celebrates, we all can celebrate. We are all going through different seasons in life, yet some experiences are the very same, like being daughters, sisters, wives, mothers, grandmothers, and girlfriends. We need each other to be an encouragement, to uplift one another, and to remember there is a God who created us with our own unique gifts. You know, my mother used to say, a rose can never be a sunflower, and a sunflower can never be a rose, yet both are beautiful. Just like women, we are all different, yet all uniquely beautiful in our own way, and we need to remember that God loves each one of us. He is for us, not against us, and He tells us we are His very own. He turns the ugly things in our life to beauty. He gives us beauty for ashes. He fills the hopeless places with hope. He fills the fearful places with peace, and nothing can separate us from His love. 2 Corinthians 9:8 tells us, God is able to bless you abundantly so that in all things, at all times, having all you need, and you will abound in every good work. The Bible also tells us that all things work together for good to those who love the Lord. And once we see that life isn't happening to us, but life is happening for us, that He's for us, we can start to see and feel life differently. So join me on this journey, and let's take one season at a time and share each other's stories and be encouraged, be uplifted, and pray for one another and have more of what God has for all of us, abounding in every good work. You want more radiance? You want to look your best? Well, let's start with this joy and let it light us up from the inside out. And together, we can discover more and more of what God has for each one of us as women. And let's be our best together and enjoy the journey. God bless you.
3: Jesus says, when I open the door, there's no circumstance that can change it. As long as you walk through the door at my invitation and exercise that little strength you have to take the step I'm calling you to. In conjunction with his saying, you have a little strength, he goes on to say why. He says in verse 8 at the end of the verse, for you have kept my word and you have not denied my name. He said, what strength you have is based on two things. You've chosen to receive my word of promise. He's not asking us to master understanding of everything in it, just to believe him, to have faith in what he says he wants to do. That's all he asks of us. Just believe that what I ask you to do, that I can fulfill in you. The scripture makes that so clear in such texts where the Bible says that when he begins a good thing in us, he will perform it. Faithful is he who calls you, who will also do it. The Lord will perfect the things that concern me. His almightiness, the grace that is sufficient for us. All of those cluster around, the verses that cluster around this great truth, that he will, with just the little strength we have, make possible something if we just embrace his word and don't deny his name.
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6: Hello, and thank you for joining us. Welcome to Brad Dacus Live. I'm Wendy Patrick, filling in for Brad Dacus. We are delighted to have you today because we are going to be talking about some very good news in the business community, in the Christian community. We are going to be talking with Eve Naspy, who is the president of the San Diego Christian Chamber of Commerce, who is going to be talking not just about the way in which God is moving through the business community in San Diego, but throughout the state, and dare I say, beyond. So we are very excited to hear more about this. Eve, welcome to the show.
7: Wendy, thank you so much. It's an honor to be here. Love all that you guys are doing, and thank you for your passion for this community and for this nation.
6: And I would say right back at you, I have been absolutely impressed by the amazing, outstanding work you have been doing in San Diego with the Christian Chamber. I've had the opportunity to join you on several occasions. And I have to say, you talk about God growing an organization organically from the ground up in ways in which you probably can't even have anticipated. But just to give our listeners and our viewers a little bit of foundation and probably a little understanding as to the blueprint that you've really used there to really grow this business community for Christ, tell us a little bit about how it began in San Diego and how you became involved.
7: You know, it's all about saying yes to God. So Amen. It's a great story. I was a couple of years ago working for another company getting emails, and there's no way that they would have known, I don't think, that I was a Christian. And so the fact that I was getting emails in my secular work email box was interesting. So they were all about a U.S. Christian Chamber of Commerce. And I thought, that's the dumbest idea I've ever heard of. Who? A Christian, of course, I'm a part of the Greater San Diego Chamber and have been on committees and things like that. So chambers are great, but a Christian chamber? So I would delete all the emails that I was getting. And finally, I think in December, 2 years ago, I was just bored. And so I opened one and Crystal Parker's face popped up and I thought, well, she looks normal. So I called her. I didn't email her. I just called her and I said, hey, you know what? Spam is not in the Bible, so stop spamming me. Just kidding. I said, hey, who are you? I'm curious. You have my attention. And she graciously invited me to an event 5 months later in April that was a U.S. Christian Chamber event that had a couple, like a handful of Christian chambers and 47 vendors, Christian vendors that are there. And so I thought, I'll pray about it. And I don't know if you guys have ever prayed about something and God's not said yes and God's not said no. So she called me back a few months later and she says, hey, are you coming? And I said, I don't know. I've been praying about it, but I haven't heard from God. And she said five magic words. I'll give you a discount. And in that moment, I thought, all right, let's go. We're going to check this out, right? So I went to Orlando. And again, I saw these 47 vendors, Christian-owned businesses, and I'd never seen anything like that in San Diego. They had speakers for those 2.5 days that talked about the highs and lows of being an ambassador for Christ in the marketplace, being business owners and their successes and their failures. And I thought, okay, God, on the way back on the airplane, I said, this is a good idea. I'll acquiesce to that. However, if you want me to start this in San Diego, you're going to have to bring people that are smarter than me. And if you know me, that's not that difficult to do. So he brought Michelle John to me, and she is a process person. She loves to do the paperwork, everything that makes me crazy. She gets into the weeds and she loves to do that. And so God put us together and we co-founded the San Diego Christian Chamber of Commerce. And the rest, as they say, is history. At the U.S. Christian level, there were five Christian chambers back when I was in Orlando. There are now over 40, and that number is growing like a tidal wave. So we're really blessed at all that God's doing.
6: I love to hear that. And you know, that was great forecasting, because that exactly what I was going to ask you is, you know, how have you seen it grow since you became involved? But one of the things you said really struck a chord. It's the tendency that all of us have, especially those of us in the professional community, to say, you know, do we have to wait for God's voice before we move forward? Or do we move forward with things that are consistent with Scripture? I tend to do the latter, because otherwise I feel like I'd still be waiting. But I also have to say, and I'd love to hear your perspective on this, there are some things in the business arena that we ask the Lord about, but we think to ourselves, given the unsettled nature of the way we feel, we almost don't need to hear the no from God to know that in our spirit, it's not right. It's not a good match. It would be akin to what some of our young people share when they give into peer pressure. And then in retrospect, they say, you know, I knew in my spirit this was not consistent with what had been taught growing up. It would not be something where Jesus would say, well done, good and faithful servant. So it's interesting, as the business community continues to expand for Christ in a Christian direction, I just wonder how broad the reach is going to be, given that even anybody that prays about whether or not they could put something else on their plate would probably at least go to an event to see what you're all about. True?
7: Absolutely, Wendy. And I think we go back to Billy Graham's statement before he passed away. He said he thought the next great move of God would be in the marketplace. And we are seeing that today. And it is a fun adventure to be on. God goes before us, and he's also our tailwind. We have over 120 members here in San Diego, and we've got calls from Sacramento. There's a gentleman up there that is launching a Christian chamber in Sacramento, the heart of the beast, as they call it. And we also have a couple starting in Orange County. So to your point about expansion, God is moving the hearts of people, and they don't have another thing that they need to put on their plate. They're doing this as business owners, as community leaders, because God is calling them. There's no other explanation. We don't have another moment in our day. I know you are so busy in all that you do to support this community and this nation. You just don't have another thing to put on your plate. But when God calls you, you have to say yes. So yes, we're expanding.
6: You know, you do. And the beauty of saying yes to God in this arena is that he can help you work faster. I always explain that to people that say, well, I don't have time to go to church this morning. I say, well, you know, when I make the time, he makes me able to do the rest of my work in a fraction of the time it would otherwise have cost me. It's incredible. You know, I always say, there's no downside. Try it. That sacrifice of time only comes back to you multiplied. I mean, it's just a wonderful facet of

0: I love that question. And I want to tell a story first before I answer that question, because what you landed on, Wendy, is so important. God calls us to unity as Christian brothers and sisters, as entrepreneurs in the workplace. And I love to tell the story up at the San Diego Redwood Forest. If you've ever been there, you see the trees soar high into the sky. And people think, okay, when the storms come, those trees don't fall because the roots go deep down into the ground. They're probably as deep as that tree is high, but that's not true. The redwood forest roots, the trees have very shallow roots, but the secret to their success in standing in a storm is that those roots are woven together.
1: Oh,
0: And that's
1: yes.
0: us. God calls us out of our silos. We might be solopreneurs feeling alone and lost and disillusioned with being an entrepreneur. Maybe we're getting discouraged. But because we're all by ourselves, that's really easy to feel. When we come together at these events, that's when God starts to move. That's when the magic, if you will, starts to happen, where we are united with each other in Christ. We get to encourage each other. When you come to our events, we have a weekly event that's called Marketplace Fellowship in San Diego. It's in all four corners of our county. And that is an opportunity for folks to get together for an hour to network, talk about their business, and encourage each other. Monthly events we have at the last Thursday of every month. And that's our speaker series, where we bring in great speakers like you who are authors in their particular vertical within business. You've got to be a professional. You've got to be an expert in the area that you're speaking to our team about. And so you come, we have a networking opportunity from 7 a.m. to 7:45. And then from 8, we enjoy breakfast and our speakers, and then another time of networking. After that, we've got a couple of cohorts. If you're a nonprofit, we've got a nonprofit cohort. Now we're launching an AI cohort
1: Yes.
0: so we can teach you how to use the tools of AI. And then we have an accelerator program that teaches you how to accelerate your growth as an entrepreneur, all right here in San Diego.
1: You know what I love about all of that, Eve, is I know a lot of people in business that are introverts. It's hard to get them out anywhere. And one of the things I can say really separate and characterize your events as a unique opportunity is the camaraderie. It's those entangled roots, the connections that you form, the friendliness, the approachability, the warmth that you feel when you walk into one of your events, because it's like everybody's a greeter. You know, I belong to the Rotary Club and there's a greeter every morning. And I say, you know, I'm going to stand by the door. Let's all be greeters. Let's all stand there and greet everybody when they come in. Well, that's what the Christian Chamber is like. You know, it's one of those places where, unlike a mega church where sometimes people are afraid they're not going to know anybody, you really do get to recognize the same faces because people are so approachable. But I'd also like you to share some of the exciting directions you're going in terms of, for example, a conference we're going to be putting on in October.
0: Yeah, you know, it's so fun that you talk about how you feel when you come to our events. Oftentimes people will say, "Eve, I feel so much lighter when I leave your event." And I
1: Oh,
0: thought that is such an interesting thing
1: yes.
0: to say. And when I talked to one of my friends, he is one of the top HR professionals in the nation, actually, Paul Falcone. He said, "You know, Eve, it's interesting that the people that come say that, because we are so burdened as business owners, as people in the marketplace, and even at C-suite executive levels, we're burdened, we're heavy. We come into these meetings with the weight of the world on our shoulders. And yet, as Christians, when we network together, the Holy Spirit's there. And we lay our burdens at his feet. We pray for one another. And it's just a beautiful thing to be able to have that sense of we're in this together, locking arms, moving forward to take market share, and increase our footprint here in San Diego and throughout the state.
1: You know what else I love about that analogy is the scripture about, you know, Jesus saying, "Cast your burdens on me, my load is light." All of the ways in which he talks about giving our burdens to him and not having to carry them
0: So
1: around.
0: good.
1: I can't imagine in the business world, I almost can't think of a more heavy burden-laden existence. I mean, whether you're in the C-suite or whether you're, you know, sweeping the street, you know, all of the different places that people work, you are burdened because you've got deadlines and schedules and salaries and layoffs and all of the things that make work stressful. But Jesus can take all of that away, at least temporarily. I always say, "Okay, Jesus, now give me that back." Right? We can
0: Yes,
1: unload
0: don't
1: our
0: do it.
1: burden temporarily. But I have to say,
0: Don't do
1: that's
0: it.
1: exactly the way I would describe a Christian Chamber event, because it's almost like an oasis, a place where you can, at least for the period of time that we enjoy fellowship,

0: really lighten your load, anxiety-wise, mentally, cognitively. And if you do that on a regular basis, that's got to be good, not just for our stress level, but also physically, you know, in terms yeah. of how we can return to the workplace. I almost said the office, but it's true. We have members that don't work in an office setting. Some of them telework, and what an opportunity for those that don't have daily access to peers, to colleagues, to supervisors, to be able to have a Christian brotherhood and sisterhood through the chamber.
1: In the marketplace, and that's the most important thing. This is not a Bible study. It's not a church service, right? We don't have worship. It is, here's how to scale your business. Here's marketing techniques. Here's how to encourage your employees and form a team. It is absolutely strategically formed around business owners. And so our philosophy is, if you want a church service, go to church. If you want a Bible study, go to a Bible study. This is for business owners and for folks who are in business to help elevate and help them be a better version of themselves.
0: Yeah, and along those lines, what are the differences, if any, I know there are a few, between a Christian Chamber of Commerce event and a non-Christian Chamber of Commerce event? I mean, you and I and many of our viewers belong to both.
1: Right. I would say the feedback that I've been getting, because obviously I belong to both, you're right. Yep. The feedback is you just feel different. You feel lighter. There's a genuineness. So again, people are coming to me saying, I've never actually looked somebody in the face at a networking event and had them ask me questions about me and really care about what I was saying, really be engaged, be genuinely interested in who I am. And then oftentimes turn around and offer prayer. If I'm struggling there, let's pray right now. That doesn't happen at a normal chamber event. And so that's one of the biggest differences. And what you're going to see is a flood in San Diego on October 17th, back to the expo you were asking about. We've got 200 Christian-owned businesses that will be there. We've got thousands of people that are going to come. If each one of those vendors invites just 15 friends, family members, we're going to have 3,000 people there. So the Legacy Mission Valley is going to love us, lots of exposure for them. But more importantly, it's exposure for those who have decided that San Diego, the San Diego Christian Chamber, is their home. We need to elevate one another's businesses in the marketplace. I heard a statistic. I was in DC a couple of months ago, and the statistic was other faiths, Muslim faiths, Jewish, Mormons, 70% of their monies stay within their faith. And Christians, we only spend 2 to 3% on each other's businesses. And that's a stark reality. And why is that? There's a lot of reasons, but one of the reasons is we just don't know each other exists. If I needed a Christian plumber today and I Googled Christian plumber, nobody's going to pop up. Would I love to use a Christian plumber? Of course I would. I just don't know where they are. And that's part of why the chambers exist, so that we can have a directory of plumbers who have signed our statement of faith. If they're a member of the San Diego Christian Chamber of Commerce or California Christian Chamber, they've signed a statement of faith. They love the Lord. They're all about godly Christian values and treating one another as Christ treats us, right? So there is that filter, and nobody's perfect. But if I want to Google a Christian realtor or a plumber, I want a place to go. And that's where the San Diego Christian Chamber comes in handy, to have that membership directory.
0: You talk about a statement of faith. What are some other of the qualifications, or what other kinds of things does somebody have to do to join the Christian Chamber?
1: It is so easy. The level of entry is really low, Wendy, and thanks for asking. At our most basic level, and I'm determined to keep it this way because $150 a year is pretty doable for most solopreneurs. So we have a level of entry at $150 a year on up to $20,000 a year. So, and everything in between. And so the barrier of entry is just filling out the application, paying, and the statement of faith.
0: And the statement of faith is something that we're used to seeing with a lot of different types of churches and organizations and businesses and other types of Christian affiliations. And it's not some, you know, 10-page fine print. It's usually very straightforward, and it's not an issue for anybody that wants to join. But it's also interesting that you talk about the way in which the chamber has expanded in so many other states. And I just wonder, is there a national chamber to which everybody belongs, or that's maybe online? You know, like back to the Rotary Club analogy, you know, there's a way in which you can make up a meeting in every single city, but there's also a way you can join an online community. Does the chamber have anything yet like that, the Christian Chamber?
1: They do. So everything was given birth out of Orlando and the U.S. Christian Chamber a few years ago. So Crystal Parker is the CEO of the U.S. Christian Chamber, and there's a coalition. So that's now where over 40 chambers have now been birthed, and there's a lot more in the pipeline all over the United States, Pennsylvania, Texas, Arizona, Utah. They're all springing up as God is calling us out of the darkness, into the light, in the marketplace to take a stand for him. And so there's state chambers that are starting, there's local chambers that are starting, and we're all tucked up underneath the U.S. Christian Chamber. And there's a coalition that meets on a monthly basis where we share best practices and we just talk about what God is doing in each one of our individual chambers here in the U.S. Now, I love California because we're the fourth largest economy
0: Yes.
1: in the world.
0: Incredible.
1: Okay. And how, and you know this, where California goes, the rest of the nation goes. So can you imagine the impact we're going to have on our local communities and then statewide as God begins to move in the hearts and souls of Christian entrepreneurs to link arms together? And now we have influence here in our communities and in our state.
0: I was going to make the joke for better or for worse. You know, they always talk about how we are pioneers here in California in a lot of different areas. One of the most interesting things about the times in which we live is the ability to attend meetings virtually. Now, that's not optimal. Certainly, nobody would disagree with that. But as an example, you've heard me talk about my flashcard witnessing program, where
1: Yes.
0: you know, approach witnessing to somebody else based on location, their background, how you know them, et cetera. I gave that program similar to the Maryland Christian Chamber group recently, and I remember thinking the conversation we had could not have been more genuine, authentic, and stimulating if we had been in person. And, you know, sometimes we forget the extent to which we have the opportunity to link arms with people, even if you can't physically be present in a room. And I know that as you talk about Christians in business, there's always people in the audience that are thinking, I would love to be able to take a few days off and travel to California for that conference. But I would lose my business if I had to close up shop for 2 days. And I just wonder, you know, we talk about the National Chamber birthed out of Orlando. Is there a sort of national, maybe virtual opportunity, or do states offer that kind of an opportunity? And if so, is there kind of a directory where people might go to see what's happening either in their state, in their area, or what they might join online?
1: Such a good question. So, the U.S. Christian Chamber houses all of that data. So, if you're looking for a chamber in your particular area, just jump on U.S. Christian Chamber and you can source that. Crystal's extremely responsive. There's also a woman named Mina who's out of Arizona. She started the Arizona Christian Chamber, but she is Crystal's right-hand person. And so, they can help you if you want to find one in your area, or maybe God's calling you if you're watching this show to start a Christian chamber in your area. Just saying.
0: And you know, that's you're constantly either reading my mind or we're on the same wavelength, because the next question was going to be, tell us about how you started yours. You know, you talk about the phone call and the prayer and you know, the discount. Who can't relate to that in today's economy? But
1: I know,
0: how
1: right?
0: did you end up stepping up and deciding you were going to be the one to launch, and since people may be watching that are thinking the same thing, that you were going to be the one to launch something in San Diego, which, by the way, San Diego County, over 3 million people, with probably 1.4 million just in the city.
1: Yes, amen. Just say yes, saying yes to God. When you say yes to God and it's His will, He will bring you the people and the resources that you need. You've just got to say yes. And you don't need to know how. You just need to know that God has called you. And with that, then He again brought Michelle to us. And then Michelle knew a couple of other people who had experience that I didn't, that we didn't. And God put the dream team together in our board of directors. And day by day, you know, thy word is a lamp unto my feet. That lamp is not this flashlight that lights the whole path. That lamp is this tiny little thing that shows you one step ahead. And that's exactly where God has us. And sometimes I am holding my breath thinking, oh, Lord, what am I doing? And Lord, you know, I don't know what I'm doing. But He steps in and He brings us the people, He brings us the resources that we need for that daily step. He has our daily bread. Give us this day our daily bread, right? So sometimes we're just hanging on, thinking, okay, God, here we go. Our last meeting, we guaranteed, I was telling you before we jumped on, we guaranteed for 80 people, we had 99 people show up.
0: Right.
1: So the Legacy and Center in Mission Valley said, wow, guys, could you give us the heads up? We would love to, but God, right? We got 20 people that walked through the door and I at the last minute. And I love that. I think this is what God's doing for us. He's stretching our faith, He's stretching our resources, but it's all about Him. And I'm telling you, people get so excited to know that we are here to support them and to help them grow in their faith and in their enterprise.
0: You know what's interesting is I was listening to you. I was reminded of the accounts in the book of Acts about how the early Christian community just were adding thousands to their number every day, and it's a similar dynamic where you're expecting to have a good crowd, but you certainly don't expect the size of the crowd that you end up having. And I'm going to ask you more about this after the break, but I just kind of like to end this first half by saying, you know, as you have gone along in sort of broadening this venture in San Diego, you gave the example of Christian businesses would love to have a directory to be able to hire other Christian businesses. And I'd like to share that non-Christians would also like to hire Christian businesses. And a lot of my secular friends have shared with me that whether or not they see themselves accepting Jesus in the future, I hope they do, I hope they're thinking about it, but whether or not that's true, they trust Christians to do a better job because they believe we're innately wired to want to do the job for Jesus. Now, that's in the Bible, and I have to think that, you know, a lot of us would benefit not just from, you know, being open about the fact that we're a Christian business, but also sharing that with some of our secular friends who know us, like us, you know, work with us, trust us, and would probably hire us as well. So I think that that's one of the other reasons that when we gather together and we share stories and information, we're probably also sharing some of that optimism, that because we listen for God's voice, that we include Him in the agenda and what we decide to do in our plans day by day, that our businesses are going to not just survive, but thrive, and yes, in this economy as well. So we're going to talk a little bit more about that after the break. And Eve, just a sort of a heads up, I also want to talk after the break about some of the other perks that we share when we come together as Christians, as Christian business people, in terms of, you know, you're going to have lawyers in the group, and we're going to be talking about laws and freedom of liberty and freedom of speech and some of the other hot button issues. But we're going to take a quick break for our sponsors. You're listening to Brad Dacus Live. My name is Wendy Patrick. I'm filling in for Brad. We are back in a flash.
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0: Welcome back to Brad Dacus Live. I'm Wendy Patrick, filling in for Brad Dacus. We are having a stimulating, interesting conversation with Eve Naspy, the president of the San Diego Christian Chamber of Commerce. And Eve, before the break, I sort of teased what I would like to talk about next, and that is the just the unique value of networking with other Christians who are no doubt not only able to help you grow your business professionally, but also to talk through some of the strategies that we use in the marketplace. And that just includes marketing, but it also includes things like drawing attention to our business, working with the community, engaging in philanthropic activity that's in line with what we do for a living, networking further into other types of groups, whether it's service organizations, volunteer opportunities. How does the San Diego Christian Chamber engage its membership in some of those sort of ancillary benefits and excursions and just opportunities that we have as Christians in the community?
1: Well, you know, we love to network, and your network is your net worth. And there's another great story about Belgian horses. I don't know if you guys have heard this, but if you have a Belgian horse and you put a harness on it and it pulls a sled, that one Belgian horse can pull 8,000 pounds.
0: Wow.
1: If you put two Belgian horses together, you might think, okay, together they can pull 16,000 pounds. 8 times 2, 16,000. But when you put two Belgian horses together, they actually pull 24,000 pounds. Together, they can pull more.
0: Wow.
1: But it gets better. If you take two Belgian horses that actually are stable together, maybe they're brother, sister, or they're just hanging out together, they're stable together, they eat together, you put those two together, guess what? They pull 36,000 pounds.
0: Oh my goodness.
1: That is a remarkable analogy for what happens when Christians get together and we network. We are able to go further. We're able to go faster, and we're able to endure together. We can pull 8,000 pounds together, 24, but if we know each other, if we're united with Christ, if we've got the Holy Spirit moving in and through us together, we can pull so much more, and we can make such a bigger impact on our community. So we do have our marketplace fellowships throughout the weeks. They're in different parts of San Diego County. And if you're thinking about starting a chamber in your location, it's a great place to start, where you've got just a couple of people, 15 to 20 people that gather together. They network for 45 minutes. At the end, we actually pray over the person who decided to stand up the Marketplace Fellowship. They are held at brick and mortar locations. They are held at people's workplaces. And if you can imagine, at the end, we stand in a circle and we pray over that proprietor, that business owner, their employees. It is a powerful time. And obviously, no other chamber does that except for the Christian chambers. So that's one way to network. We also have the monthly meetings, which are speaker series. And again, you've got to be an expert in the business field that you're going to talk to us about, and you've got to be an author. And then we have other cohorts where people of similar ideas get together. Like if you want to learn about AI, or if you're a nonprofit, or if you want to accelerate your organization, we've got different cohorts for that. So these are all the networking opportunities that we have through the Christian Chamber here in San Diego. And
0: I love the way you started out with a physics example with the Belgian horses, and then expanded mm-hmm. that into a supernatural example as to how the Holy Spirit works through us as a community. And that sense of community is just terrific. I want to say I've been to some of the very small mm-hmm. events that you have, and I say very small, the non-major events, and the beauty of having a few people, 10, 15 people, as opposed to 200 people, is the opportunity that we have to really get to know each other a lot better. I can tell you it's a more comfortable type of environment for people that maybe aren't ready to socialize with a larger group. And I have to say, the reason this is on my heart is I have met along the way, Eve, you have as well. We know people that are smart, they're savvy, they're successful, but they're just not interested in huge gatherings. They're the people that go to a small church instead of a mega church. They prefer one-on-one deeper conversations rather than being in a group of 10 or more people. And you know, there are so many examples of the way God created different people that are geared in different directions. And as I was thinking that through, it occurs to me that there may be people that work from home, whether it's hybrid or they're selling businesses or selling something at home. Is there a space for somebody like that in the San Diego Christian Chamber that doesn't work at a brick and mortar location, but is available to attend some of those events?
1: Absolutely. And I think that's part of why this is so powerful, because a lot of folks do work from home. And what's that mean? That means you're isolated. Right. That means you're alone. That means you're sometimes a victim of your own thoughts of, I'm not good enough and I can't do this and I just don't have any more juice in me to push forward. But coming to the events, whether they're the monthly events or the weekly events, you get reinvigorated. We have so many testimonies of people who are ready to just give up, throw in the towel. And then they came to our event and they were encouraged. They were prayed over and they got excited about what next steps they could physically take within their business to be successful. And so again, I think that's the magic of working together, pulling together, as we're encouraging each other. And as the tide rises, all the boats are elevated, right? And so now you're looking at the churches and the pastors, and if we're doing our jobs right and we're encouraging you and giving you tools, and again, this is not a Bible study. We love Jesus. Yes, we do. However, it's not a Bible study. It's not a church service. This is Christians who are serious about growing their businesses. And if we're doing our job right, then your business is going to thrive. And if your business thrives, you're tithing more. And if you're tithing more, your church is receiving more resources to do more good in the communities in which they sit. And so what we're looking to do is not only educate and elevate the entrepreneurs, but also the churches, the leadership, saying this is a discipleship opportunity that most churches are missing right now. Most churches know that they've got business owners. They might be the largest givers. They might not, but they know that they have them. But most churches don't do anything to encourage them or disciple them. And that's where we can step in and help.
0: You know, another place it occurs to me you can step in and help is people that are between jobs. I know lots of people in this economy have either been laid off. They've had to take two jobs. They sometimes are laid off from both jobs. They're looking for something new. Is there a place in the Christian Chamber, because it's a business organization, for somebody that's looking for a different job that's not currently employed?
1: Funny you should ask that. I happen to own a global staffing agency.
0: Nice.
1: So the answer to that question is yes. Send me your resume. I can help you with interviewing and all of that for free. So it's part of my DNA. I love to make matches, and I've done it for just under 40 years. I'm really old. Count my wrinkles. So yes, there's absolutely a part of that, of our chamber, where you can come, and we have had that happen. I actually encourage people to come if you're gainfully unemployed to meet your next employer. People want to hire Christians that are Christian business owners, of course. And so it's a great place to network. And again, your network is your net worth. If you're unemployed, getting out there and please stop putting your application into the never-ending hole, the black hole of online applications. You've got to get out there. You've got to work your network and let God work through other people. So yes, to answer your question, absolutely. If you're unemployed, please come.
0: And I want to say, one of the things I really like about your events is parking is free. And I cannot tell you, in this day and age, you know, whenever I try to publicize any kind of an event, that's the one question I get first and foremost is, where am I going to park? How much is parking? How much is it an hour? And, you know, people were in the business world today, as we are now watching gas prices rise again. One of the things that's on their mind is they want to be able to fellowship with other Christians. They understand it's not a Bible study, but they feel better in the presence of like-minded brothers and sisters. And back to those smaller events that you were talking about, the last one I attended was exactly like that. It was small enough to be personal in terms of every person there talking about challenges they were facing, and then everybody having a chance to pray together. But you know, even the bigger events, there's just nothing quite like the in-person meeting in helping somebody get a job. And I know what you mean. LinkedIn has, an endless way of an endless opportunity that you can put in your resume. You can, you know, apply for different jobs online, and I'm sure that everybody else does too. But I can tell you, there's a handful of people that are successful when that's the only thing they've tried to do is submit something electronically without any prior connection to a particular company, which is one of the reasons that I think the Christian Chamber is just a uniquely designed for that. I explained earlier, lots of my secular friends tell me, I would love to hire a Christian in business, no matter what kind of service I'm looking for. Well, guess what? Christians in business feel the same way about hiring other Christians to work for them in business. And, you know, you mentioned the gala, and we haven't talked about that yet. The gala last year was absolutely out of this world. It was just one of those events, and I'd like to hear a little bit from you. Our listeners would love to hear a little bit about that. And I also would like you to share what you shared with me about how it really went beyond expectations, sort of like the last event you had in Mission Valley, where you tell the organizers, you know, this is how many people we expect, and it just turns into an abundance of riches and then some.
1: Yes, it's so God. So last year was the first annual gala. Last year was the first annual everything because we never had a San Diego Christian Chamber before. We're definitely making history. It was sold out. We had senators, mayors, congressmen, assembly members all coming, and they are absolutely flummoxed at how popular and how packed this event was. They thought we were a lot older than we actually were at the time. And they had such positive comments, and they're all wanting to come back. In fact, they keep popping into our events now. They just keep coming unannounced. And we had a Senator Brian Jones was at our event last Thursday. We also had Robin Joy Maxson, who is the head of the Associated Planning Groups here in San Diego, and several of the dignitaries like Martin Garrick, used to be the head of the Republican Committee and worked on Reagan's staff. So the focus is for us, the vision is really to connect entrepreneurs, the business community, the political community, and the churches here in San Diego, sort of like a three-legged stool. And so the gala accomplished that. We had a room full of dignitaries, a room full of entrepreneurs, and we're so excited to do that again December 9th at the Prado Balboa Park. It's going to start at 6 p.m., and we're looking at some pretty amazing keynote speakers. God is now bringing us to the next level, so we can't say anything right now because we don't have them confirmed, but some of the keynote speakers on the docket are pretty eyebrow-raising, and we're super excited. And if God makes it happen, that's wonderful, but we'll also have all of our political leaders here in San Diego and throughout California at that event so that you have the opportunity to network with them and know who they are and have the opportunity to encourage them as well.
0: That is such an amazing description of what that gala has been like. And one of the best things I like about what you just said is the extent to which some of our local leaders are participating in the Christian Chamber events. And I wonder, have you noticed that there's a sort of a trajectory towards more people becoming interested in Christian events, particularly in the business arena, notwithstanding the amount of U.S. Supreme Court cases over the last 15 years that have focused on Christians in business? It just also seems that there's more of a push for Christians to be, you know, really willing and open to explain they're a Christian business, play worship music like you hear at Hobby Lobby and so many other places, and then be out there networking with organizations like yours.
1: Mm-hmm. I think there's a real focus right now from the highest level of our government where we feel like we have air cover for the next couple of years. Right? We've got air cover. And so the pressure that I feel is, God, we got to go fast. We have to hurry up. We need to get our footprint. We need to get the tent stakes pushed out because our time might be limited. This window of opportunity, this window of grace and peace is limited in our country for Christians who are ready to take a stand and ready to step up. And so I think that to your point, there is this upsurgence of boldness within the Christian community. Should have been there the whole time, but now everybody's kind of looking around saying, okay, you're doing it, I'm going to do it. And now you have this tsunami of support and boldness that's coming across our nation. I think the most difficult place to do it are California, Illinois, Massachusetts. The very blue states are a little bit of a challenge, but you've got people like you, Wendy, who are willing to step up and be bold for your faith in the marketplace. You are not ashamed of the gospel of Jesus Christ. Amen. And God is raising and God is putting you on a platform, and he's putting people like you on a platform that are going to say, this is who I am. I am not ashamed. And this is who we are as entrepreneurs in the marketplace. We're here to do good. We're here to love you. We're here to do work with excellence, and God's going to honor that.
0: Amen. People like you as well. I want to ask about demographics and specifically age. I have a couple of studies that I've been looking at here and just sort of, you know, getting these numbers in my head. it seems, and you can let me know if you've seen this in the with the Christian Chamber, if you look at the statistics, which I do every day because I'm fascinated with, you know, what are young people doing in the marketplace now? Mm-hmm. There are some people of the younger generation that don't join a business thinking that, well, this is going to be where I'm going to begin and end my career. They're not a career anything. They're building a portfolio by having several different types of jobs as they work their way through the marketplace. And I wonder, with the membership of the chamber, are you seeing younger people, people right coming right out of college? Or is there sort of an average age that people are in business long enough to where they're finally getting their sea legs, if you will, and then deciding what kind of networking organizations am I going to join?
1: I love that question. And we have people of all ages from 18 to literally 80 that are coming through the door. Most of our members are between, I'd say, 40 and 60. And it's very exciting to see the young folks there. We have a vision to do a youthpreneur program where we're going to teach young people how to be an entrepreneur, helping them from identifying what their idea is to putting a strategic plan together for marketing and all of that. And so that is coming in 2027 based on some of the fundraisers that we're doing to raise funds to make that happen. But to your point, I love the young minds. I love the ideas that they have and the why don't we just try it? There's no, well, we've always done it this way, right? You've got these kids that are saying, let's just do this, X, Y, and Z. For instance, Airbnb, Uber, I would have lost a lot of money back in the day. That was the dumbest idea I've ever heard, right? Because I'm not going to let my kid get in some stranger's car. How wrong was I? How wrong was I? So by the same token, having young people come into the San Diego Christian Chamber, California Christian Chamber, there is an opportunity for us to help them, help to nurture the next generation in not being an employee, but being a leader in the marketplace by being an employer and standing for what God has called you to stand for in the marketplace. And so I think of great people like Bob Taylor here in San Diego of Taylor Guitars. He's took a stand in the marketplace. God has blessed him abundantly in his business. Of course, we know Hobby Lobby. I met the president a couple months ago right here in San Diego, not ashamed of the gospel, stood up the Bible Museum, right? So there's so many people that we can take example from, and life wasn't easy for them, but God's called us to this. So let's pour those our efforts into the young people to raise up the next generation of godly Christian entrepreneurs in the marketplace.
0: I love that. And you know, the funny thing about Christian businesses is most people don't even know that some of their favorite businesses are Christian businesses. You know, we keep talking about Hobby Lobby. How about In-N-Out Burger, Chick-fil-A, all of these uber successful businesses, uber in the adjective sense. But you mentioned yes. Uber and Lyft. Let me add to that list. How about Zoom? You remember when Zoom first came out? Is we're not going to do that. It's not safe. Everybody's going to get our data. Here we are. It has to be absolutely ubiquitous today in 2026. And so many other things. I wish I had invested in Dubai chocolate too, by the way, speaking of business investments. But you know, one of the other advantages of joining the Christian Chamber is this type of information sharing that goes on at the meetings. And that is everything from, you know, what industries are poised to enjoy the most growth over the next year, particularly in light of, let's say, raising gas and grocery prices. I mean, when we get together, we share the inside knowledge because it's, you know, we know this because of what we do for a living, of the trajectory of where we expect business to be going, what kinds of consumers may be available to be more interested in what we have to sell. I mean, and the fact that we are together sharing that kind of knowledge, I understand that probably goes on a lot at the secular chamber, but I also know there's a lot of Christians that also attend both Christian chamber events and secular chamber events. But one thing that seems to distinguish what I've noticed and what you probably have noticed too with the Christian chamber is almost the other focused willingness to pour into the lives of others, you know, putting others before yourself. All of the scriptural reasons that we end up leaving those events feeling lighter has to do with the time we spent investing and ministering to everyone else instead of just seeking glory for ourselves.
1: Amen. And that is iron sharpening iron. That's what we do and how we do it. And the power of the Holy Spirit is doing that in and through us. And as we have that responsibility to sharpen each other, the chambers have the responsibility to educate you, to elevate you. We want you to leave with a nugget you can take home with you and say, oh, this AI tool can help whatever, go through my email and help me organize my day so that I'm more effective today. It can help develop this award-winning presentation so I can get another client. It's so powerful what we do when we come together and ideas spark. It's those water cooler conversations that don't happen when you're on Zoom, but happen when you're in a room full of 99 believers. Ideas start to spark, encouragement abounds, and the Lord is honored through all of that. So I love leaving with new ideas, fresh ways, and greater ways to do what I do for a living. And it just honors God.
0: Are there vendor opportunities? Again, I know the answer, but can you explain what kind of vendor opportunities there are at some of your events for Christian businesses in the area to be able to share a little bit more about what they do?
1: Oh my gosh, we love it. So at our monthly events, and again, if you guys are thinking about starting, this is a great practice. We have a little passports and we have 14 vendors, and those vendors are there because their membership allowed them to be a vendor. So we have different levels of membership. You can go to sdchristianchamber.com and look up membership and you'll see the different levels. And some of the levels include a vendor table. So every month you can bring your tchotchkes and your pictures and your tablecloths and all of that. And you can set up a booth and we make people go see you because they have to go get their passport stamped to be able to win a basket of wonderful things. And so that's the way we make sure that folks get to come visit you as a vendor. We're 10Xing that. We're going to have 200 vendors on October 17th at the Legacy Center in Mission Valley. And those 200 vendors, we're going to do the same thing. You're not going to get a huge passport. We're going to have you do 15. So you're going to go to the 15 different vendors, get it signed off on, and enter for a chance to win. So that's what we do to help vendors and elevate their presence. And I love our vendors. They do such great things for our community. And as people come by, they're always warm and welcoming. And I've even seen vendors having conversations with people who are struggling. Yeah. And the vendor steps out of their booth, puts their hand on that person, and prays for them, steps out of their business, out of that booth, out of the sales opportunity, and into that Christ-centered focus where they're just praying over a person who's having a challenging time. Yeah. And that is what we're all about.
0: Right. And the fact that you offer these ancillary courses, for want of a better way to describe them, sort of gatherings, get-togethers, where you talk about some of the emerging issues in the business community, like the use of AI. And I was wondering what other kinds of topics are involved or maybe are you thinking about in maybe showcasing? You know, networking would be one of them. You know, how do you build a business when you work remotely or you work hybrid? But are there plans in the future to have different kinds of cohorts, like the AI cohort, where you do get people getting together, whether it's in person or online or both, and learning about some of the trends in Christian business?
1: We have Brian Shute and Ish Ramos who have launched our second accelerator cohort. And in that cohort, you learn to be a better communicator. You also learn how to do better marketing. You also learn how to scale your business. And these are not just tips and tricks. They're actual tools where you're sitting in a round table one-on-one with these people who have done it. They've had many successful exits. They've scaled a lot of businesses and sold them. So you're not learning from somebody who's just read books. And so in that particular accelerator cohort, that's what you're learning. You can take your single shingle solopreneur organization to sell for millions of dollars. And we're not making promises. I'm just saying that that's the opportunity that God's given us with these experts in the field of growth. And that's just one of the cohorts. It's called the Accelerator. The other cohort we have is for nonprofits. The nonprofits right now are struggling today to identify where they can find more income. And so we have folks flying in from Houston on their own dime. It's their passion to help nonprofits find money and or develop relationships with their current donors who have a bigger capacity than what the level that they're giving at, and how to strategically do that, lock arms with those current donors to give more. And it works. Sarah Becerra is the expert that she comes in, and Brian Carr is her partner in crime, and they are coming out and they're educating us on how to do this. She'll sit down with someone over lunch and walk out with a check for $1.2 million. And so how do you do that? It's a gift, yes, but it's also something that can be taught. So that's the second cohort. And then we've got our third cohort starting August 31st. With tools of how you can grow your business through AI.
0: Yeah, I think that one's going to be fascinating, especially because the press that we hear is AI is coming to take your business away from you. But actually, we know that's not true. It's coming in a lot of sense to make the job easier. And, you know, that is one of the topics I would think, if I had to come up with like a top five Christian Chamber business issues, is the different views on what AI is going to be doing in the business community. Because it is true, there are some things that can be automated and done more quickly and easily, and maybe you want to relocate an employee to a different job. But I also know you're going to be getting people who really did lose their jobs to AI. So it has to be one of those just kind of a blessing and a curse kind of areas where the cohort you put on probably will be meeting more than once. Is that right? Sort of an ongoing passion that we have in the field?
1: Absolutely agree. And it's so good for entrepreneurs because now you don't need to hire a marketing department. You've got ChatGPT or Claude that can create marketing copy. It can create images for you. It can create a marketing plan. And so now you don't need to pay. And now you're elevating your presence within the marketplace without having to hire somebody to do it. So now it leverages for solo entrepreneurs who don't have a huge budget. Now you've got an entire staff or team, if you will, through chat. And that's just one example.
0: It's just one example. And as I've listened to you describe these opportunities, one thing I believe the Christian Chamber is uniquely geared towards is the ability to remain on the cutting edge of the business community as we all collectively work through these new technologies together. You know, AI is a perfect example of how if we don't meet together, you know, Hebrews don't cease meeting together. If we don't continue to meet together as a Christian community, we lose out on the opportunities to keep each other updated with the latest and greatest technologies that can make our businesses run more smoothly, make it easier, make searching easier. You know, all the ways in which we can share how we're using those technologies. I don't know if you don't belong to an organization like that. I'm sure there's some online group somewhere or YouTube you could watch, but it wouldn't be the same as actually being able to interface with people you trust in an in-person safe environment.
1: That's right. And I think the sharing of ideas and the technology share is so important. There's an organization called greatgrants.ai. It's a website, greatgrants.ai. And it was created by Christians for Christians to get federal grants. And it's something that's never been done before. So it's an AI-driven tool that can help nonprofits get grants and for-profits get grants.
0: And that's
1: also
0: CDA. That is actually a great note to end the show on, because as you were talking, I was thinking about grants and, you know, how do you get better at that? But these are just some of the reasons that you have been so successful there at the San Diego Chamber. And I very much look forward to continue to work with you to expand our collective horizons as Christians in business to be able to encourage one another. Eve, I want to thank you so much for joining the show.
1: My pleasure. Thank you for having me, Wendy.
0: So you've been listening to Brad Dacus Live. My name is Wendy Patrick. I'm filling in for Brad Dacus. But I have to say, this is one of the topics that's near and dear to everyone's heart as we all work together, whether we are somebody at home raising the kids or whether we're the one out in the marketplace or whether you're engaging in the marketplace from the comfort of your own home. We work together as Christians, together in Christ. And it's with that note, I want to wish you all the best of luck. Have a fabulous week and God bless you.
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5: Welcome to Behind the Cameras. And this little update is for the month of August to see what's going on here at his channel. And friends, as you know, behind me here, I'm out at our SoCal soundstage and they're setting up for a production. And this kind of gives you an idea. I told them, just turn a camera around because they're working over on that section over there and way over. They've got the stuff going on over there. And this back is the staging area where you pre-prepare for your program. You sit down and you do a talk through with your guests, and then you go to the particular set. We have three sets out here. We have the World News Briefing set for Tom Hughes, and then we have my Pray for a Miracle set, and then we have the talk style set. And then we can move sets around for little special productions. But for this month, for those of you that know Jan Markell, go to her gallery. She has a show for August, and it's with Michelle Bachman. And I'm telling you, Michelle explains so clearly about communism and socialism and what is going on in America. Because, friends, I've never been very much concerned, and you know I'm not political. I'm just 100% how can we proselyte the gospel, and what country can we get into to share the message of Jesus? And I let the politicians do what the politicians do. But I have had the privilege to travel in countries almost in every part of the world. And I know what communism looks like, and I know at the end results. I remember in Romania, when we were able to go there after the communism fell, do you know that I found out that the little kids, when they go to bed at night, they stuff food between their cheeks to make sure they have enough food for the next day. And so the parents always make sure they take the food out so the kids don't choke when they're sleeping. I mean, who'd ever think of it? And when you go to the stores, it's like there was some kind of stocking problem. They're just empty. Or they just have one item, and it's just going down the shelf. And we're starting to see that with this communism that is taking effect in America. And, friends, it's partially our fault. It started in the 90s with the schools. When they centralized schooling, they no longer taught the kids about the greatness of the country and the uniqueness of the United States. And so these kids are growing up to not have much respect for the country. If you don't have respect and you don't know your history, it's easy to change them over to a new system. And socialism, the problem is it promises you everything and gives you nothing. So, friends, we really have to pray about that. But you can tune in, see that with Jan Markell, with Michelle Bachman. In fact, Jan said that she is going to start taping, she's hoping, a program every 2 weeks. And remember, Jan retired, and we thought we weren't going to get any more of Jan, but all of you just kept hitting her with emails. Jan, we need you. Jan, we need you. So she's really enjoying it, and I think she's doing a great job, because we've got a few on the Ruku Gallery with her, a special guest, and they're very informative. Another thing on our Ruku, I only got a few more minutes here. Ruku, we just updated the app again, and so now on Ruku, you have galleries for some of your favorite programs, so you can see like 2 or 3 or 4 weeks on your Ruku app. And friends, pray for Israel. We have to do some upgrades there. We have to put an indoor studio. We have outdoor studio. We need an indoor studio. Pray for us, because this is something we have to do, and it's very difficult to do things over there. They're extremely costly. It's time for me to go. I'll give you a little bit more behind the scenes. And may God richly bless all of you. Tell a friend about his channel. God bless.
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6: Thank you for watching His channel. With a national update, I'm Elizabeth May. Women's sports continue to be a major topic of national discussion as lawmakers, athletes, and sports organizations debate how to protect fairness and opportunity for female competitors. Many sports advocates are calling for policies that keep women's athletic competitions focused on fair competition and equal opportunities. They argue that women's sports were created to provide female athletes a place to compete after years of limited opportunities. Many believe protecting women's sports is part of respecting value and their dignity and achievements as women and girls. They say clear rules help ensure that hard work, talent, and dedication remain the foundation of athletic success. The debate continues as schools, colleges, and sports organizations consider how to balance fairness, inclusion, and individual rights. Supporters say protecting women's competitions is important for future generations of female athletes. Christian organizations across America are encouraging families to stay informed, remain active in community, and pray for leaders in government. Many groups in the faith are reminding believers that prayer, family involvement, and civic responsibility are important parts of the Christian life. These organizations say families can make a positive difference by understanding current events, serving neighbors, and seeking wisdom through faith. Many Christian conservatives point to the words of Scripture, "If you seek me with all your heart, I will be found by you," from Jeremiah 29:13, as a reminder that seeking God with sincerity can guide families through challenging times. Faith leaders say staying informed does not mean division, but thoughtful engagement and a desire to help the nation move in a positive direction. Supporters believe churches and families have an important role in strengthening America's moral foundation. And families across America are looking for simple, positive ways to live healthier, happier lives. From choosing nutritious foods and staying active and getting enough rest and spending meaningful time together, practical ideas can help families build better habits. Health experts encourage small steps like taking family walks, preparing meals at home and drinking more water, limiting screen time, and creating healthy daily routines. Many Christian families see caring for their health as a way to honor God and be good stewards of the lives we have been given. Faith leaders often remind people that a strong home is built through love, encouragement, prayer, and serving one another. Supporters say wellness is not about perfection, but about making wise choices and caring for people who matter most. Simple habits, strong relationships, and faith can help families grow together. Finally, families across America are making plans for summer trips and vacations, and travel experts are sharing simple ways to make those journeys safer and more enjoyable. Experts encourage families to prepare ahead by researching destinations, checking travel conditions, and packing important supplies and making them a top priority. They also recommend staying aware in crowded spaces, keeping children close, and planning activities that allow families to spend quality time together. Experts say the best vacations are not about how far you go, but about making the moments shared along the way. Thank you for joining us here on His Channel with the National Update. I'm Elizabeth May.
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9: Well, welcome to the 700 Club. Once again, Iran launched an attack on a U.S. military base, this time in Kuwait. Israeli media reports the IRG launched at least three drones during the strike.
10: Meanwhile, President Trump says negotiations are underway, and this is Iran's last chance to make a deal. Iran has still not confirmed it's engaged in talks. CBN's Middle East correspondent Julie Stahl has more.
11: Iran reportedly launched at least three drones at a U.S. military base in Kuwait early Tuesday. Iranian officials insist they will not accept a U.S.-backed plan to create an alternate shipping corridor through the strait.
12: We will by no means allow the second corridor in the Strait of Hormuz. We won't allow the second corridor to open. Even if they deploy warships, we will target them.
11: President Trump said Iran requested the talks to avoid a massive U.S. strike. Later on Truth Social, he accused Iran's leaders of being unbelievably duplicitous.
13: Iran did not want to be hit. And they said, we want to talk. We want to talk about the strait, but more importantly, from my standpoint, we want to talk about the denuclearization of Iran. Because this is what it's all about. This is why I'm doing this.
11: The president said the talks will proceed in two stages. First, reopen the Strait of Hormuz to normal shipping. Second, negotiate the complete denuclearization of Iran.
13: The denuclearization of Iran has to happen. Has to happen. And that'll be the second phase.
11: In Gaza, where there appeared to be disagreement between Trump's Board of Peace and Israeli Prime Minister Benjamin Netanyahu, the latest statement described the meeting between them as constructive. The goal is clear and is not in question: the complete decommissioning of weapons in the Strip and the transition away from rule by the gun to civilian governance. According to media reports, Netanyahu told a Board of Peace official that Israel won't hold its fire in Gaza and will not withdraw to the yellow line due to the threat posed by Hamas. At a recent conference, Rabbi Tuli Weiss, founder of Israel 365, told

0: doing behind the scenes and under mountains, and they were absolutely trying to develop a nuclear weapon. Let's believe that truth and not believe that there's any quest on their part for peace. Their ideology requires them to do this. It requires them to conquer Jerusalem. It requires them to conquer the United States. That's why again and again they say Israel is the little Satan and we are the great Satan. That has been their ideology now for 47 years. It's about time American leadership believed it. Well, here at home, voters are heading to the polls for primary elections in five states today. In Michigan, the Democrats are facing a critical test of the party's direction. Charlene Aaron has the story.
1: All eyes are on the Democrat primary for the U.S. Senate in Michigan. Four-term U.S. Congresswoman Haley Stevens, backed by the Democratic establishment, is facing off against progressive Abdul El-Sayed. Recent polling shows Sayed with a slight advantage. He's been endorsed by Alexandria Ocasio-Cortez and Vermont Senator Bernie Sanders.
2: It has now become an election of national significance, and it is an election of historical significance.
3: Someone might have to ask the senator who's campaigning for my opponent where he was. I'm here to solve problems for the people of Michigan.
1: The contest is seen as the latest indication of the growing strength of Democratic socialists in the Democratic Party.
4: El-Sayed says he is not a Democratic socialist, but he has spoken at their events and is backed by supporters of the Democratic Socialists of America Party. Analysts say a win for him would be viewed as a victory for the movement.
1: Democratic Socialist candidates are making gains in the party this year, winning primary victories in New York, Colorado, and Illinois. The DSA party platform includes making radical changes to the U.S. Constitution, including abolishing the U.S. Senate, abolishing the Electoral College, and having Congress elect the President and Supreme Court. They're also making revolutionary economic proposals, attracting the criticism of longtime liberal HBO host and comedian Bill Maher.
5: One of the new soon-to-be Democratic congresspeople, Darlizia Chevalier, supports seizing all properties from landlords and said seize the means of production. Mamdani has said the end goal is seizing the means of production. I think they want to seize the means of production. Now, maybe you missed that in school or missed school altogether, but that's communism. That's communism, which we tried, and it doesn't work.
1: Popular progressive streamer Hassan Piker, a growing force in the party's left wing, has helped fundraise for socialist candidates and has been accused of anti-American and anti-Semitic statements. In 2019, he said America deserved 9/11. He later walked this statement back.
5: Hassan Piker thinks communism is so groovy. He laments the fall of the two of the most murderous regimes in history, the Soviet Union and Chairman Mao's China.
1: The rise of the far-left Democrats threatens to split the party. Prominent Democratic strategist James Carville says he's ready to leave over the issue.
6: I am not going to be in the same party with Hassan Piker. I can tell you that right now. If he becomes a force in a Democratic Party, I'm out of here. I have no intention of ever being in the same political party with that guy.
1: Charlene Aaron, CBN News.
0: Well, the divisions couldn't be clearer, and for Democrats in America, they're facing a very critical test. Bernie Sanders had a surprising showing all the way back in 2016 as he's running against Hillary Clinton for the nomination, and it was absolutely stunning how many votes he obtained. And here we are 10 years later, and he's back at it very earnestly trying to promote a socialist agenda. He hasn't been quiet about it. He is absolutely a socialist. Here's some other things the Democratic Socialists of America stand for. They want to defund the police. We've all heard that in the protests. That's nothing new, but they're absolutely saying, yes, we still need to do that. But on top of that, they want to abolish prisons. They want to abolish borders. I can't imagine a society that you've got to be kidding me. You're serious. You really do want that. So in addition

0: to no U.S. Senate, no republic anymore, this Congress that elects everything, so there aren't balances, there aren't checks and balances anymore. Congress gets to decide the Supreme Court. Congress gets to decide the president, all of these things. And again, you just have to be kidding me. And then when they start taking, personal property, that you have no property rights, the state owns everything. Well, we've been there. The world has been there. But they're saying it's the greatest opportunity for socialism since 1920. Now, wrap your head around that one and go back into that history of what happened with the communist revolution in Russia, how that turned into the Soviet Union, all of the problems of Stalin, and the New York Times, of all newspapers in the world, was claiming this economic miracle in Russia and how everything was just so wonderful. And they were doing it in the 1930s as Stalin was systematically exterminating people. Let's wake up to this. If you're a Democrat, please go out and vote today. The party, the future. I never thought I'd see socialism, communism get this far in election cycles and actually have elected politicians who are now in office. I never thought I would see Democrats ally with terror groups. That's another thing the Democratic Socialists believe. They fully back Hamas in Gaza. They fully back what happened on October 7th. They think Israel is a colonial state and has no right to exist. That alliance between radical Islam and terrorism and Democrat Socialists is absolutely chilling to me. So please vote and vote today. Terry?
1: Well, still ahead, meet a neuroscientist diagnosed with terminal brain cancer. That was in 2003. Stay tuned to hear his personal story of miraculous healing. That's coming up later. And up next, Israel Bonds was founded in 1951 to raise money for the nation's economic development. 75 years later, Israel's economy is going strong despite the opposition to the bonds. Details from CBN News when we come back.

0: His Channel, teaching the gospel on listener-supported television.
1: Well, fighting two fronts in a war, Israel is engaged in a global campaign now to strengthen its economy. A former cabinet minister is leading the effort to sell government bonds.
2: Despite the long conflict in Gaza since October 7th and numerous strikes by Iran, the Israeli economy is still strong. It's expected to grow better than the U.S. this year, reaching nearly 3.5% to 4%. 2026 marks another milestone for Israel, the 75th anniversary of Israel Bonds, founded in 1951 to raise money for Israel's economic development. Since then, global sales have topped $57 billion, helping areas like the country's important technology sector. Still, the bonds have run into some opposition in the U.S. Groups supporting the boycott, divestment, and sanctions movement against Israel have pressured states and other organizations to sell their bonds. Three states have sold their bonds, but maintain they are not divesting from Israel, just carrying out a normal rebalancing of their investments. Israel bonds have been flourishing in recent years, with nearly $8 billion in sales since October 7th. Dani Nave, a former cabinet minister and member of the Knesset, has been working to build sales momentum since he was appointed to lead the Development Corporation for Israel Bonds in December of 2021.
1: Well, Dani Nave, the president, CEO of Israel Bonds, is with us now from New York. And Dani, welcome back to the 700 Club. It's an honor to have you with us.
3: Thank you for having me.
1: I've got to start with a memory of your mother. She passed away. She was 101 years old and a Holocaust survivor. May her memory be a blessing to her. But how did her life shape you and shape your service to Israel?
3: Well, first, thank you so much for mentioning her. As you mentioned, she was a Holocaust survivor. She survived Bergen-Belsen in a concentration camp. While she lost her entire family at Auschwitz-Birkenau, after the war, she was alone in the world. And she rebuilt her life in the land of Israel. She raised a wonderful family. She carried forward with resilience and faith. And I believe it's right to say that my mother's story is a powerful reminder why the state of Israel matters. Israel represents a determination that the Jewish people would never again be without a home and the ability to defend themselves. And on a personal note, I can say that my mother is a driving force that pushes me forward, especially facing these extreme anti-Semitic and anti-Israel groups, unlike nothing we have seen since the darkest days of the Holocaust. The young girl, the Bergen-Belsen survivor, my mother, is before my eyes every day.
1: Well, it's just amazing to me that here we are, the generations before us vowed never again, and here we are in our generation, our time, and it seems to be all around us. I've never seen this level of anti-Semitism. I'm absolutely shocked at the level of political discourse, both here in the United States and in Europe, where it's absolutely emboldening people to attack Israelis. I just saw there was an attack against an Israeli tourist in the Philippines, of all places. It's incredible to me, the worldwide spread. It has to be discouraging that you're seeing it, you know, once again. How do you respond to that, just spiritually, emotionally? How do you stay strong?
3: Well, I stay strong in the belief that our mission is so important. And thank you so much for your support and your endorsement, because our mission is really to make sure in the face of the anti-Semitic, the Islamic fundamentalist groups and their supporters here in the United States, our mission is to make sure that they would fail for the future of all of us, not only for the future of the Jewish people, not only for the future of Israel, but for the future of America. And this is what makes me stronger. You know, as I mentioned before, the story of my mother, what she went through, during those terrible days, I can tell you that during so many years, my mother kept silence. She refused to talk about the Holocaust and what she went through during those days. Till October 7th, when she saw what happened on that day, the atrocities that were committed by Hamas and their supporters here in the States, she started to talk about what she went through, the atrocities, the terrible things that she went through during those terrible days and darkest days of the Holocaust. And it's again a reminder for all of us why it's so important to secure Israel, to strengthen Israel, to make sure that it would never happen again.
1: Well, let's talk about ways, and very practical ways, that people can support Israel and help rebuild Israel. I know in the Gaza envelope, it was sort of the breadbasket of Israel. Fruits, vegetables were all grown there, and all of that needs to be rebuilt in the aftermath of the war. So this is the 75th anniversary. It's quite a milestone for Israeli bonds. What can Christians do to help and help rebuild Israel from this war and strengthen Israel at this time?
3: Christians can unite their faith with actions. And as you mentioned, it started 75 years ago. At that time, it was a bold idea that people would support the newborn, very fragile country by investing in it. And in 75 years, $57 billion worldwide later, the concept remained the same. You can build a bond with Israel by buying Israel bonds, by being part of Israel's economy resilience. And again, for Christians, they can unite their faith with actions by investing in Israel bonds.
1: Let me just add that there's never been a default. There's never been a missed interest payment. It's incredibly secure in that 75-year history. What's the current interest rate that people can enjoy if they buy a bond?
3: Well, it depends on the maturities, and the bonds are being priced, like most of the bonds are being priced twice a month. So it depends whether you are looking at 2 years maturities. We have like 2 or 3, 5 years and more maturities. So you can go today on israelbonds.com. If you don't have an account, you can open an account. If you have an account already, you can review our rates. You can see what is the best bond for you. And I can promise you that you can get a strong and steady return for your investments. It's not a donation. It's an investment in the state of Israel. It's an important segment in Israel's financial infrastructure and Israel economy resilience. So you get a strong and steady return, and at the same time, you support the state of Israel and its people, especially at this important time of need.
1: We're seeing boycott, divestment. All of those activists are now pushing states, university endowments, big organizations to divest from Israel bonds. How serious is that, and how should Israel supporters respond?
3: Well, first, let's speak about who are these groups. So these are extreme anti-Semitic, anti-Israel groups. They try to strong arm investment officials to cave in to their demand and divest from Israel. And I can tell you that they have failed. And the $8 billion that we have mentioned before that we have raised since October 7th is the best evidence of their failure. And if you ask yourself, what is the best response for these Islamic fundamentalist group supporters here in the United States of America? What is the best response for these people? I will tell you the best response. If they call for divestment, let's double down on our investment. Let's increase our support for the state of Israel.
1: The Christian community has obviously become a strong partner for Israel. Why does that support matter now? And how can Christians around the world play such a vital role in Israel's future?
3: First, I would like you to know that the people of Israel highly appreciate this partnership. I highly respect that partnership that goes along many, many years. And it's so important for Christians that to add for their advocacy for Israel some actions. And people can ask themselves, and I'm sure that many do ask themselves, what can they do more and how they can help Israel in addition to advocacy, in what is the best way for them to exercise this support. And Israel Bonds is a great way to do that, because by investing in Israel Bonds, you support directly. It's the most direct, impactful way to support the people of Israel today. 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
1: Well, Danny, thank you for being with us. Thank you for standing strong. And we stand with you, and we'll always stand with you. It's our great joy to stand with Israel.
3: Thank you so much for your support.
1: All right. Well, if you want more information, you can go to israelbonds.com, or you can also go to cbnnews.com. We'll have more information on our website on how you can invest in Israel. Terry?
4: Well, up next, doctors gave this neuroscientist no hope when he was diagnosed with inoperable brain cancer. So he began praying for a miracle. See how his quest for healing took him on a journey around the globe. He's the author of Proving a Miracle, Unlocking the Power of Prayer to Heal. Dr. Joshua Braun joins us live when we come back.
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4: Only days before the birth of his first child, Joshua Braun was facing certain death. Yet more than 20 years later, he's still very much alive.
6: Joshua Braun is a PhD and a well-respected neuroscientist. He's also the chair of the Global Medical Research Institute, which reviews medical evidence about healing through prayer. In 2003, Joshua started praying for healing for himself. He suddenly learned he had an inoperable, cancerous brain tumor. After years of praying for a miracle, Joshua and his wife Candy received exactly that. The tumor slowly disappeared, which medically simply doesn't happen.
4: Not just alive, Joshua Braun is here with us now, and we welcome you to the 700 Club. It's great to have you today.
7: Oh, thanks, Terry. Glad to be here.
4: What a fascinating book, Proving a Miracle. This is not just your story, but the story of many people whose conditions you have studied over the years trying to understand all of this. But let's start with your story. It all began really with you had a seizure out of nowhere. What happened?
7: So my wife was 9 months pregnant with our first child, and I went to bed one night, and when I woke up the next morning, I wasn't in my bed. I was in an ambulance.
4: Oh my goodness.
7: And I had no idea how I'd gotten there. It was the most disorienting thing of my life. And so they took me to the hospital and did some tests. My wife was in one end of the hospital giving birth to our first child, and I was in the other end of the hospital getting MRIs done on my head, which was ironic because I'm a neuroscientist who does brain scans on other people. And so here I was now the patient.
4: Wow. In that role as a scientist and someone who understood the process of all of that, they tell you you have an inoperable brain tumor. You knew from your own background, your work, your knowledge, what that meant. I mean, here you are, your first son is arriving, you're being told this is inoperable. What's going through your heart and your mind at that point?
7: Well, I was upset because I knew what it meant.
4: Yeah.
7: And I knew that I would most likely be dead and within a few years.
4: Wow. So you decided to pursue, you knew conventional medicine had very little to offer, so you decided to pursue prayer. Where did that come from?
7: Well, I'd grown up in a church, and it was a church that didn't really believe that miracles happened today. And I had some experiences at revivals, sort of seeing some claims that miracles happen, but I didn't really know whether they happened. Mm-hmm. And at that point, the question became very personal. It was, I need a miracle or I'm going to die. And so I thought, well, I have nothing to lose except maybe some time, but I'm willing to pay the price. I'm going to pursue God. I'm going to look for miracles, and I'm either going to get healed or I'm going to die trying.
4: One of the things that's so fascinating about your book is the research you're doing along the way while you're in your own condition of things like forgiveness, trauma, just anxiety, things that we all deal with to one degree or another. But in your quest for all of this, you and Candy take off around the world to research these things, and you go to Mozambique. And our audience here would be very familiar with Heidi Baker and Iris Ministries. And, you know, we hear stories from Heidi all the time of what God is doing over there, but you saw it firsthand. Talk about that experience.
7: So my wife and I are both academics. We're both professors. And when we heard these claims of miracles and started seeing miracles happen, I saw within a few months of when I was diagnosed, I saw blind people healed right in front of me. And that changes you. Even a neuroscientist, you know, I direct a neuroscience lab, that you can't watch that and not have it affect you. And so I began to ask, where's the evidence? I mean, if all these miracles are happening, there must be some kind of evidence, medical evidence, scientific evidence. So where is it? And so when we heard Heidi Baker talk, and she said for the last 2 years, every single deaf person we prayed with gets healed, and most of the blind people get healed besides, we thought, well, let's just go, and we'll take proper medical equipment, and we'll follow her around, and we'll see what we can learn by doing that. And so that led to us seeing a number of people with severe, we measured severe vision impairment, severe hearing impairment. And we also, and I personally measured dramatic improvements in those people after they were prayed for. And we published that in a proper peer-reviewed medical journal. This was in 2010.
4: What reaction did you get from that?
7: Well, some people liked it, some people didn't. as a scientist, I make careful observations. I double check them. I ask hard questions, could I have gotten something wrong? And then I present the evidence, and that's for everyone to see. Wow. And so that's exactly what we did.
4: You even saw some cases where people were diagnosed with the condition, not just not operable, not curable in any way, where the condition stayed, but their life was sort of returned to them. I don't know how else to put that.
7: Yeah, so in the book I wrote, I investigated a number of cases, and I have colleagues who have also investigated cases. And we ask, what happens in the body? What happens in the brain when people experience healing? What can neuroscience tell us about healing? And it turns out that some kinds of healing, people always ask me about the placebo effect. Well, could it have been a placebo effect? And the answer is that, and I go into detail this in my book, the answer is that yes, in some cases, a placebo effect can account for some of the healing that you observe, but not all of it. And so there are cases where medically, it looks like the person still has the disease, but their symptoms are gone. So there was a case of someone with Parkinson's disease where, the person was getting worse and worse for years, and it was confirmed with a dopamine transporter scan in the brain that the person had Parkinson's disease. Well, after dramatic prayer experience, she gets healed. She can move just fine.
4: Wow.
7: But when the doctors do the dopamine scan again, it shows that she still has Parkinson's.
4: Yeah.
7: And so it seems that, and we see this with a lot of miraculous healing cases where the medical tests will show that someone still has the disease, but their symptoms are gone in a way that's just very difficult to explain.
4: Truly, truly. Let's talk about your own situation, because what happened with your tumor?
7: Yeah, so I began traveling all over the world looking for where I heard reports of miracles in the name of Jesus. And so I got prayed for a lot of times. I went back after 3 months and I said, you know, do another test. Let's see what God did. So they did another test and they said, it's as bad as ever. It's still there. And what do you do with that? And that's when I decided I had seen enough miracles to know that God did miracles. Yeah. And so I'm not going to give up. I'm either going to get healed or I'm going to die trying, but I will not give up. And so I kept going to more healing meetings. They did another MRI at 6 months after the diagnosis. It showed it wasn't growing. After a year, it still wasn't growing. And they did MRIs on me for 7 years. And after 7 years, the doctors looked at it and said, all we see is some scar tissue. So unless you have any more symptoms, we don't need to see you again. That was 23 years ago to the almost to the day.
4: There's so much in this book that unlocks how our bodies keep the score and how prayer, but also the things of life that happen impact our bodies. When people read Proving a Miracle, what do you want the takeaway from that to be?
7: Well, I think there's kind of a disconnect where Christians will say, oh, I believe God heals. And scientists will say, well, that can't possibly be. And what I try to do in that book is to ask the hard questions. So you may have a friend, a loved one, an adult child who is asking hard questions, you know, well, why should I believe in miracles? Why should I believe that testimony? And so I take on those hard questions. I ask, so what about the placebo effect? Well, there's not just one placebo effect. There are multiple placebo effects. I explore them in my book. I explain them. And then I say, oh, so what can those account for? What kinds of healings can those account for? And it turns out a lot. It turns out that even apart from miracles, just believing in God and going to church, those are all good for your health. I'm not the only one who says that. But after I explore all of these possible explanations for miracles, I find that in the end, you still can't explain all of it. There are some things that just defy medical explanation when God does a miracle.
4: The mystery of God. Kind of presumptuous to think we should understand his, the way he functions. The book is amazing, so well written. Thank you for being with us today. Just want to mention to all of you, Dr. Joshua Brown's book is called Proving a Miracle, Unlocking the Power of Prayer to Heal, and it's available wherever books are sold. Great to have you with us today.
7: Thank you so much, Terry.
4: Gordon, over to you.
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12: Welcome back to the 700 Club for this CBN News Break. Police have arrested a suspect in the Spokane, Washington wildfires, and he's set to appear in court today. It's a 37-year-old man, and investigators say he started the Old Trails fire, just one of three blazes burning in that area. The fast-moving fires have destroyed 700 homes and businesses and forced more than 60,000 people to evacuate. The suspect is charged with arson in the first degree. The parasite infection gripping the nation has turned deadly. Two people in Michigan have now died after contracting cyclospora. Health officials say the victims had significant underlying health conditions that might have worsened after becoming sick. These are the first deaths in more than 18,000 cases reported in 45 states. An infectious disease specialist says most patients recover after outpatient treatment. The outbreak has been connected to lettuce in several states. Health experts say the number of cases is declining. I want to remind you, you can always get the latest from CBN News by going to our website. It's cbnnews.com. Gordon and Terry are back with more of today's 700 Club. It's coming up right after this.
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1: Sona thought she was losing her mind. Severe anxiety was making her sick, and nothing brought her any relief until she called CBN's prayer line.
14: Shortly after her marriage, Sona became sick. She not only became worse physically, but she also started to experience spiritual attacks.
15: I felt immense anxiety and restlessness. It seemed like I wouldn't be able to stand. My body would ache. I started to feel like I was going mad.
14: Desperate, her family sought intervention with spiritual healers.
15: I would give all the cash they asked for. They would also ask for sacrifices. Some asked for a goat, some asked for a rooster. My hope of ever getting better was shattered.
14: Sona lived this way for more than 20 years. Then one day, she connected with a Christian woman on the phone. The woman asked if she could pray for Sona.
15: So she prayed, and I slept peacefully the whole night. There was no anxiety, no restlessness.
14: During this time, she returned to her religious practices and fell ill again. Then, she discovered the CBN prayer line.
15: When I prayed with them, I felt relief. I felt peaceful and better. They told me about Jesus Christ, asking, "Do you believe?" I said, "Yes."
14: The prayer line agent encouraged her to watch CBN's daily Hindi show to understand more about faith in Jesus.
15: I learned God has loved us so much that He gave His life for us, endured so much suffering, wore a crown of thorns for us.
14: Sona became a regular viewer and also began attending a local church.
15: Lord Jesus Christ changed me, changed my husband too, and my sons as well.
14: Today, Sona is a Christian believer and is healed physically and spiritually, and her family has accepted Jesus too.
15: If Jesus Christ wasn't in our lives, we wouldn't all be saved. Lord Jesus has given us life. He has given us a new life. We have got deliverance, peace, and joy.
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1: Well, David was a hardcore drinker. He was also a drug addict for 15 years. His liver and kidneys suffered damage along with his lungs. For years, David struggled to get sober. Then one day, he was instantly set free from his addictions, and his liver, his kidney, and his lungs were all healed.
11: To counterbalance the hangovers that I had almost every day, I would abuse Adderall to get me to a place where I could function. I was a functioning addict.
16: David Moore was a long way from where he started. He grew up immersed in the church with parents involved in the ministry, yet something was missing from his faith.
11: I didn't really, at the end of the day, have a very alive personal relationship with Jesus. I knew about God, but I never really got to the point in those days where I really knew the Lord for myself.
16: He joined the worship team and developed a love of performing. The attention warped his character and pride filled his heart.
11: In those days leading worship, I allowed the ego to emerge in a place where I started to look for significance in that. And then as I got into my 20s, I got tempted with the party scene. And I started a band, and I left church, I quit serving there, and I started to follow after the praise of man, playing to packed bars where people were just throwing beer everywhere. In the moment, it seemed like that I was doing something that was significant. Slowly, I became more cold to the Lord.
16: He started drinking socially, and soon he was addicted to the buzz.
11: The temptation of the party quickly felt like I was in prison internally. As it progressed years later, it turned into just drinking alone. There were days that I would just be so drunk, I'd be crawling around in my house, weeping, really actually thinking, I don't want to be doing this. I would get high, I would get paranoid, I would be in my bed, gripped with fear and anxiety about my future, or, you know, what was going to happen with me. Am I going to live like this my whole life?
16: Searching for hope, David would visit his parents' church.
11: Sometimes I was drunk going to church. Usually I was hungover, you know, on a Sunday morning. I would go to the late service. I would miss the worship. You know, worship requires some humility, some openness and vulnerability. I wasn't there yet. But I always wanted to hear the message because I longed for that relationship with Jesus. And there was something so comforting to hear His word. But I had this whole other lifestyle that I was managing that was totally contrary to God's plan for my life.
16: For 15 years, David struggled to find peace, only to give in to his addictions, almost overdosing at times. Every attempt to quit drugs and alcohol was unsuccessful.
11: Drunk out of my mind, high out of my mind on marijuana, weeping, desperate. And that happened enough to where I recognized that the only way I can get free is if I make Jesus the Lord of my life. And I was terrified of that decision because it wasn't just raising my hand and going forward. I understood that making Jesus the Lord of my life really means every decision after that, I have to weigh and consider, is Jesus the Lord of my life in this decision?
16: David realized his life was a wreck because of the choices he'd made. He needed to fully surrender to God. So, David poured out all his alcohol and threw out all his drugs. Then, he walked into his parents' church during a baptismal service.
17: All the Lord was wanting was my cooperation. And so I showed up at church, I humbled myself, and I got in the baptismal just so willing to serve God with all of my heart. And I went into the waters, I came out, and the love of God was all over me. I could sense the unconditional love of God was melting the chains that I had created in my life from poor decisions. But Jesus set me free from those things.
16: That day, he was miraculously set free from his addictions.
11: I had zero withdrawals. The Lord healed my mind. It was like the Lord healed my liver and my kidneys from the abuse. He healed my lungs from all the smoking I did in those years. I mean, it was truly a miracle. And I feel so blessed that the Lord did that for me.
16: Today, David has a life he never thought was possible, and he eagerly shares the joy that's found in Christ when you surrender to his love.
17: I'm not hitting the bottle or rolling a joint. I get to open my Bible. I get to fellowship with my wife. I get to hold my baby girl, and now we have a second child on the way, a baby boy.
11: I'm in awe of the life that God has blessed me with today.
17: I want to let you know that God's plan that he has for your life is so much bigger, so amazing that you could even ask, think, or imagine. To just allow the Lord to open up your heart and receive Jesus in your life, he will set you free.
1: He came to set captives free. That's his mission. He wants to release you from chains of addiction. He loves to do it because he loves you. He wants to give you a hope. He wants to give you a future. You see the light in David's eye. You see the joy in his face. Here he is. He's looking forward to life. Now, let me ask you a question. Are you asking yourself the same question that David asked? Am I going to live this way? That's a very profound question. Here's David in the middle of his addiction, in the middle of everything going wrong. He's actively saying, am I going to live this way? Now, if you've asked yourself this question, I want to let you know addiction will absolutely lie to you. It will tell you that you can feel better if you get high. It will lie to you. It will offer up some illusion that, you know, you can have a better time. You can continue chasing it. It will even lie to you, well, things will change when you hit a certain age or do a certain thing. No, it doesn't work that way. Addiction wants to wrap itself into every area of your life. It wants to take over every single thought you have. It wants to suggest things to you that you would never, ever do if you were in your right mind. Now, here's your question. Am I going to live this way? And Jesus has an answer. I will show you a much better way. And just like David, all he wants is for you to cooperate. He'll do the heavy lifting. He'll do the hard part. All he's looking for is some sign from you that you really do want to change. If you're sick and tired of being sick and tired, if you're sick of being hungover, all the devastation that addiction brings to your life, if you really do want to change, show Jesus that you just want to cooperate. Let today be your day. Just as David had his day, where you turn and you say, God, I can't do this. I can't do it on my own. But with you, I can do it. You can change me. You can change me from my innermost being. You can change my thought patterns. You can make me new again. You can do all these things for me. You can heal my body. You can heal the devastation. You can do it. Here I am. Change me. If this is what you want, bow your head. Let's pray a very simple prayer. God will answer. Jesus will show up. When you seek him with all of your heart, then you'll find him. So let's pray and believe in what he's already promised to do. Jesus, say his name. Say it out loud. Jesus, I come to you. And Jesus, I need help. I can't do this. So I give myself to you. I commit to you. And I ask that you come in and that you forgive me of everything I've done wrong. But Jesus, what I really need is for you to change my heart and change my innermost being and change my thoughts and be with me and fill me with you and your Holy Spirit. So, Jesus, I commit to you. I look to you. And I ask for your salvation now. In Jesus' name. Father, for those who just prayed, I ask for a baptism in your love. I ask that you cancel every addiction, every chain, every thought pattern that is not of you. Renew their minds, Lord God. Change them from their innermost being. For I ask it in Jesus' name. Amen. If you want someone to stand with you in prayer, just call us. All you have to do is pick up the phone. 1-800-700-7000. I've got a packet for you. It's called The New Day. Absolutely free. No financial obligation at all. Just call us and say, I prayed with that guy. Here's a word from John. If we confess our sins, he is faithful and just and will forgive.
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0: Do you really know the Holy Spirit? What does it mean to commune with Him? And what does it look like to walk with Him daily? Well, today, with the help of our special guest, we're going to find out. But first, joining me around the table is my dear friend Cindy Johnston.
1: Hey,
0: we love the Holy Spirit.
1: Yes, I am so grateful for Him every day, leading me and guiding me. It's made such a tremendous impact on my daily life.
0: Yeah, it really does, because He's a person.
1: Yes.
0: We think the Father, Son, Holy Spirit, but people don't see the Holy Spirit as a person. He's a person that's on the earth to help us, to lead us and guide us. We're going to talk about that. Dorothy Newton, how are you?
2: I'm doing so good.
0: You love the Holy Spirit too?
2: Oh, I love the Holy Spirit. It's my personal relationship.
0: Yes.
2: Mm-hmm. Yes. You know, I'm thinking about that song, Holy Spirit, Activate, Activate. There's a song like that, Holy Spirit.
0: I love that. Annie Kendall, how are you?
3: Oh, just wonderful. Glad to be here.
0: And the Holy Spirit?
3: The Holy Spirit is my comforter, and He empowers me to handle many things that I couldn't handle otherwise.
0: That's for sure. Rebecca Lamb Weiss, you're acquainted with the Holy Spirit.
4: Yes. You know, I remember when I was sitting down in Bible school and my teacher started to teach us students, this is the very beginning, that the Holy Spirit was a person. And I thought it was the strangest thing ever. I was like, what? And I learned it's not this impersonal force. It is a personhood of the Godhead.
0: Yes.
4: And in the Bible, it says that He is just like Jesus and He's the Spirit of Christ. And so I began to learn in learning His role and, you know, how God sent Him to us. Jesus ascended so He could send the Comforter to us so that He could be everywhere all at once with all believers. So
0: and drawing men
4: to Him. And so it's so important. It's such an important topic.
0: It really is. So Jesus said, Cindy Murdoch, it's necessary that I go away.
3: I was just... You're reading my mind.
0: Okay, well, we did
4: It's the best friend connection.
3: But yeah, He needed to go away, that He could send a comforter, a guide, a counselor, someone that Jesus could just was in one place, whereas with the Holy Spirit, it's all over the world.
0: Right.
3: And we all can have that personal relationship.
0: Right, because Jesus became flesh so that He, and although He was fully God, He became flesh so that He could die on the cross for our sins. And when He left, He said, it's necessary. I got to go away because the Comforter is coming and He's going to empower you. We're going to talk about that. Yeah. Well, He is a fourth generation Pentecostal minister originally from Ukraine and serves as lead pastor at Hungry Gen Church in Pasco, Washington. That's Washington State. He's here to talk about what it means to host the Holy Spirit. Please welcome Pastor Vladimir Sobchak. Hello, Pastor. Good to have you.
5: Yes. Thank you.
0: Are you ready to take on all the women at the table? A little nerve-wracking, but...
5: Let's go.
0: Okay.
3: We're gentle. Well, he's got the Holy Spirit. He can handle it.
0: That's right. That's right. We all love talking about the Holy Spirit. Yeah. But let's go back and share a little bit of your personal story. It's so amazing what all God has done in your life and that you are here. And John Paul Jackson, our dear friend, used to say it's no accident that God has allowed you to be born at this season, at this time, for such a time as this. Do you believe that?
5: I believe that. I truly believe that. I'm a fourth generation Christian. You know, a lot of times we talk about generational curses. I also believe in generational blessings.
0: Yes.
5: You know, and I really believe that the seeds we sow, our generations after us will reap and benefit from that. My great grandfather from my mother's side, he suffered for Jesus. He was put in jail under the atheistic, communistic, socialistic regime of Soviet Union.
0: Which you realize is so dangerous.
5: It's demonic. It's not only dangerous.
0: Yeah,
5: it's a demonic antichrist system because it creates a different God.
0: Yeah.
5: Government becomes God.
0: Mm-hmm. Yeah.
5: And so as bigger, especially what's happening in our culture now, and when the government begins to take more power, and people lose that power, and then sooner or later they take away the religion, and then they become God.
0: Mm.
5: And so that's what happened there. So he was sentenced for 10 years, but he was released after 5.
0: So your great-grandfather was arrested for being a Christian, basically.
5: So for two reasons. They asked him to stop preaching, and they asked him to stop gathering. They didn't mind you believing in God, Kind of like reminds me of what happened during COVID here. Yeah. Yeah. So just don't gather, don't assemble, and then also don't talk about it.
0: And don't sing.
5: Yeah. Yeah, and don't talk about Christ, like what's happening right now, where you're not allowed to express your belief without being labeled this and this and this in our culture. And so he goes to jail, he refuses to stop, he witnesses to people there, and after 5 years he gets released. And on the way with his best friend, they were walking away from the village, and these commanders from the Communist Party were riding on the carriage, and they asked him to jump in. I mean, they didn't ask him, they told him. He jumps in, and they started to beat him. So he just decided to jump out, and his foot got stuck between the wooden planks. So his body dangling on the ground while they were accelerating. Those horses were riding faster. And so his body is dangling down, his foot is stuck, and then they were just pretty much standing over him. And for 40 minutes, the horses were just riding around the village, and they were beating him. So he just went unconscious right away, and then shortly after that, he died. And so that was kind of, I grew up with my parents being baptized in the winter at night, switching church service 5 minutes before so that the KGB don't find out. So us walking 40 minutes to church every single Sunday, that was normal. And me being taught, even as a teenager, that to suffer for Jesus, it's part of being a Christian. Of course, when I come to the United States, I learned the other side of the gospel as well. You can enjoy blessings. But I think there's that healthy balance of not only enjoying, but also learning to endure. Because we have a lot of young people today. I call them snowflakes. They have absolute no spine.
0: They are snowflakes.
5: Yeah, sun comes up, hardships comes up, somebody threatens you to cancel you, lose your job or something.
0: And somebody stops following on Instagram and they're
5: done. It ruins their day and they stop following the Lord.
0: Okay, so you shared about your great-grandfather, and then there was also a miracle with your two grandfathers, right?
5: Yes, with my grandfather from my father's side.
0: Okay.
5: American missionaries, from what I was told from my dad, came to the village, and these villagers didn't know the Lord. And my grandfather, Ivan, he had leprosy. So, and one of the ways that the gospel is spread around the world is not just by convincing people, it's by demonstrating. Mm-hmm. So they pray for a little boy, Ivan, and God instantly heals him of leprosy. The whole family, from my father's side, become Christians. And actually my grandfather, who recently passed away, he remained a pastor in that village. Wow. And so I'm indebted to the power of the Holy Spirit that helps the gospel to penetrate villages, cities, and countries.
0: So let's talk a little bit about your family growing up and your birth. What happened?
5: So I was born near Chernobyl, and I was born around Chernobyl.
0: That wouldn't have been a good thing, right?
5: No. If nobody knows what that is, just go on HBO and watch Chernobyl, probably the best documentary series about that incident, most accurate one. And so it was a nuclear explosion that communists also hid for months, saying that it was not. Mm-hmm. So while all of this, the stuff starts spreading. And so at the same time, the medical services at the time were not really great. And so during the birth, it was normal for some doctors to come drunk. The communism was not a great place to be born under, even physically. Mm-hmm. And so I find out that optical nerve as a baby was damaged during the birth. And for next 2 years, I actually spent 2 years in the hospital. A few times they said I died, so my uncle would pray, and they resuscitated me, brought me back. So there was a battle for life, mm-hmm. even when I was born. And then around 5, 6, they started to notice that when I look up, one eye looks up and one eye looks down, not even straight.

0: around your eye where they
1: yeah,
0: tried
1: it was,
0: to...
1: Yeah, they were trying to lift the lip, lip a little bit more. And they said, we'll do one more surgery and we'll really raise it up. But if you go to sleep, your eye will stay open. I was like, oh.
2: Perfect.
1: I was like, if I ever get married and my wife looks at me... a ghost. So I just decided to stay insecure instead of stay be completely crazy during the night. And so I refused the third surgery, and my parents did their best, but honestly, my problem wasn't with my physical appearance. My problem was that I didn't know who I was, even though I grew up in a Christian home. And when you don't know who you are, you draw your identity from what you can see.
2: Yes.
1: And which I drew my identity from my body. But the Bible says God made our bodies from dirt. So if you draw your identity from body, which means dirt, you'll always feel either proud or insecure.
2: Yeah. Mm-hmm.
1: It's one of the two spectrums. Because some people don't struggle with what I struggle with. They struggle with something else, arrogance and pride. They're walking around thinking they're something. And so right after, in my 13, 14 years of age, after high school, I would lock myself in the room Monday through Friday. So every time I had school day, and because it was very painful for me to endure being in the classroom, and I was extremely, I mean, I had paranoia of people.
2: Wow.
1: I mean, to the point where I would hear that we had an assignment to stand in front of a group of 25 students, I would skip that day and spend that day at the bus station. So I was extremely just fearful. I would go into cold sweat being around people. And so, and I would lock myself in the room and just kind of always complain first to God. Why do I have the headaches? What did I do? I mean, I didn't do anything bad. Why wasn't Hitler born with this problem? You know, he would have not been bad. I mean, I had all these arguments with God, and this just didn't seem fair. I felt like God made a mistake by creating me. And so then I secretly actually started to pray for God to cause an accident so that I can die. I was convinced on a subconscious level the world would be a better place. I saw how that I was a burden to other people. I only had few friends, and I saw that they were trying. I was their like charity project, so I just felt a burden. And so I said, Lord, I know you made a mistake. You can help yourself. Get rid of this mistake. Just let me die, because I'm not going to take my life. I know this is dangerous and wrong and it's a sin, but if you end my life, then you can forgive yourself. I'm okay with it, and we're just going to go on with life. So that was my logic.
2: Yeah.
1: God never answered that prayer, and I'm grateful for that. Instead, what he did is he changed my heart. His presence would become real in that room day after day, and I lost sight of my appearance. I lost sight of my birth. I lost sight of all of this stuff. It got to the point where in one of the prayers, I said, Lord, if you heal me of my headaches and take away the insecurity, I give you a promise. Since my life has no purpose, dreams, and visions, you can do whatever you want with that life.
2: Yeah.
1: And 2 years passed, and I realized I didn't have headaches, and God just slowly, like a layer, would peel those things out. I still have the same body, but on the inside, I'm a total different person.
0: Wow. Beautiful. And the presence of God really did that. Yeah. For you and that
1: And
0: time.
1: I became addicted to the presence of God after that. And that's how I started to continue to pray and fast every single week from 13. At first, I started out of necessity to survive.
2: Right.
1: And then it became out of a purpose and out of a decision that I want to continue to know the Lord. And that is really how the ministry was birthed at 16. Mm. I became a youth pastor at 16.
2: Wow.
0: And so...
2: 16.
0: Yeah, tell us about that.
1: Two other youth pastors quit. So, and I was put as a third
0: So
1: one.
0: You were put as a youth pastor, but I think it's important to note as he tells the story that it wasn't like... He was youth pastor, and all of a sudden, signs and wonders and miracles broke forth after the first year. In fact, it would be a journey
1: of a decade
0: of a decade. God was going to do. So talk a little bit about that, because there are some pastors, even youth pastors, and you're like, I don't know. It's just like nothing's happening, and you might be right on the precipice of God doing something really great. So I want you to listen to what Vladimir has to say.
1: God promises a lot, but he delivers slowly. He trusts very little at first. He promised David at the age of 15 he'll be the king. He didn't become a king until 37 and a half.
2: Mm-hmm.
1: And I believe that fast success grows your ego.
2: Yes.
1: Slow success grows your character.
3: That is so good. Say that again. So, fast success.
1: Yeah. Slow success grows your character, and quick success grows your ego.
3: That is so good.
1: And so God took Saul, received his kingdom right away.
2: Mm-hmm.
1: He wasn't good. David went through a very, very long process, and David was solid.
2: Yeah.
1: He was stable. And so God, I believe he allowed that for a few reasons. One of them is to build my character.
2: Mm-hmm.
1: The other one is to no longer be a means to an end. Because in the beginning, I wanted God to use me so that I can be significant.
2: Mm-hmm.
1: And after a while, that dies, because when you don't see that anymore, and so I quit

0: on that and pretty much said, Lord, you're going to be my goal, not a means to a goal.
1: So good.
0: And I'm not going to live my life trying to use you. You can use me and you can discard me. Do whatever you want with me. I'm pretty much your servant. And to that state, I didn't get because I read a book. I got because I went through a wilderness where every single thing I relied on failed.
1: And it was a heart, a posturing of your heart.
0: Yeah. And a lot of humility that had to happen with my uncle, as my uncle is my pastor, you know, and you attach family, and you know, there are frictions.
1: Yes.
0: And so the Lord had to teach me to build my uncle's vision, to build, to walk under authority before I can walk in authority.
1: Oh, yeah, good. You said that in the book here, which I underlined, I loved it. You talked about anointing and authority, and you said, we can't walk in the anointing and oppose authority at the same time.
0: Like David, before he killed Goliath, he asked for permission from a king that God dethroned. David didn't go killing Goliath. He actually went and asked for permission of someone that God said, he's no longer a king. David could have easily said, I don't need to obey him. He's no longer anointed. And then David spent the rest of his life protecting a guy who occupied his chair.
1: Right.
0: Saul.
1: And even had opportunities
0: to kill him, and he never killed him.
1: But he wouldn't.
0: And on his funeral, he wept. When Saul died, he didn't leave. He didn't rejoice. Like, finally, the guy's dead. He actually wept at his funeral. So that tells me that the anointing upon his life, to protect that anointing, we have to walk under authority. And we love to walk under authority as long as the authority doesn't challenge our pride or ego.
2: Right.
0: The moment our pride gets injured, then most of us, we switch churches, we switch mentors, and we switch covering.
1: Well, and talk a little bit about what you had this person that was your covering and your authority, but then when you didn't agree with what he was telling you to do, you had all kind of thoughts. Tell us that thought process, because I love this, because we've all thought this probably at some time or another. Yeah.
0: Yeah, so this happened when I discovered the Holy Spirit as a person. The ministries, the youth ministry that I was a part of for 10 years exploded. We had four times more people on the youth night than we had on Sunday morning.
1: Four times more.
0: So usually you have about 10 to 20% of youth from the attendance on Sunday. It was for us, it was completely opposite. There was a huge breakthrough. So my uncle, who's my pastor, he says, you need to step away from the youth ministry and step into Sunday morning, which I reluctantly did. I would travel and see the Lord heal people. I remember this particular incident where I was speaking in a youth camp, another place. I just stepped out of the stage and crazy miracles happened. And my uncle calls me, my pastor calls me, and he rebukes me for something dumb. Like, it was completely unreasonable for why he just jumped on me for some reason. And I remember listening to this, and in the back of my head, I hear this another voice. I'm like, does he realize who is he talking to? Like, this is a great man of God.
2: Yes,
0: like, this is Benny Hinn in making. Like, miracles, signs, and wonders. All I need is a white suit right now. I mean, I'm like, I'm the guy. I just literally, I'm like exploded. Yes. The ministry, he delegated the ministry. He doesn't trust me anymore. He constantly keeps limiting. And I have this vision to eventually write a book. My pastor doesn't have a book. He doesn't have a YouTube channel. And I'm thinking, I was like, I think I probably need to start looking for another one who can activate greater potential.
2: There you go.
0: As I'm saying this to myself, I also hear the still small voice of the Holy Spirit. And he said this. He says, Satan didn't smoke weed in heaven. He didn't fall from heaven for committing adultery. He says he fell from heaven for the very thing that's cooking inside of you right now.
2: Yes. Pride.
0: And the fear of God hit me.
2: Wow.
0: And I remember I hang up the phone with my pastor, ran to the room. I got on my knees and I said, God, I don't want this cancer, because I know the pride.
2: Yeah.
0: Before it comes sexual scandals, comes pride.
2: Right.
0: Before it comes all other stuff, first, the pride is an open door for all of the other ministry problems. And I knew that enough from reading John Bevere and other books that, and I'm like, and this is happening inside of this person already. And I asked the Lord, how do I deal with this? And I said, of course, I'll call my pastor. I'll apologize for the attitude that I had. I didn't even exemplify that, verbalize that, but I felt it.
2: Yes.
0: What scared me is what I felt inside.
2: Yeah.
0: It's not even what I said. I knew enough not to say that to my uncle. And so, but I felt that. And the Lord put on my heart and he said, where your treasure is, there is your heart. He says, I want you to start honoring your pastor financially. And secondly, he says, you're not leaving his covering. I put him as your pastor for the rest of your life.
2: Wow.
0: He says, and he's like, I will activate your gifts. He says, I will use your pastor to protect your character.
2: He says,
0: let me take care of your gifts, the books and everything. He's like, don't look to your pastor to give you that. He says, look to me, but I want you to honor my order, and he's your pastor.
3: When the word says to humble yourself in the sight of the Lord, and he will lift you up.
2: Yes.
3: And
2: that the character that that showed when you humbled yourself. Yes,
3: absolutely.
1: Oh, that you were willing to listen.
2: Yes.
1: To that still small voice.
0: I believe that living under authority is like walking with umbrella in the rain.
3: Yes.
0: You will stay dry when everyone's wet.
3: Mm. Mm.
0: So there is a supernatural protection that exists that other people decisions. I mean, it came to marriage. I remember when I was single, and I was like 19 years of age, and I was convinced that this person I wanted to marry, and my pastor said no. And I was like, why? He said, just trust me. And so, and I trusted him. And so I put that away. Thank God that never happened. I look back and I was like, Lord, you protected me. And stuff. But I didn't see that at the time. And so living under that really, really provided a blessing in my life. But to answer your question about the Holy Spirit became, I got baptized in the Holy Spirit speaking in tongues at the age of 14. I grew up in a very fundamental, strong in Ukraine Pentecostal church. But I didn't know him. I didn't know his voice. I didn't know his power in the ministry. I would say I lived my life in the ministry as the lame man in Book of Acts chapter 3. Mm-hmm. I crawled. I depended on my strength and my ability.
1: Wow.
0: And I didn't get very far. And so about a decade ago, about 10 years ago, I was flying to Sacramento to speak at the youth conference, aisle seat, Alaska Airline. I'm listening to a testimony of a pastor who doesn't have a breakthrough in his ministry. His mom dies, gives him an inheritance. He gets the inheritance of about $10,000, but this was in another country with $10,000 is a lot of money. Mm-hmm. And he decides to sow into a ministry where miracles, signs, and wonders are happening so that he can get to know the Holy Spirit. So I'm listening to this and I was like, that's some sorcery. I was like, you're buying blessings. I'm like, I disagree with that. I'm like, that's wrong. As I'm listening to that, I hear the still small voice says, do the same. And I said, the devil is a liar. I'm not doing that. I'm not buying anointing. It's a freely you receive, freely you give. No. So I go to the youth conference. I preach. I get on my knees and I hear, it's like a broken tape. You need to take the funny part. I had exactly $10,000 in my savings account. On the pastor's salary, I was saving that for like 4 years.
3: Mm-hmm, yeah.
0: And I was like, Dave Ramsey plan, envelopes, the whole nine yards. And I'm thinking, I'm going to take $10,000 and give that away for anointing. I was like, no, there's some other ways. And so I've wrestled, I fought 3 days, miserable. I made this deal with God. I said, if I present it to my wife and she agrees, mm-hmm. I know this is from you. Because I knew my wife will never agree. Because it was her idea to build a custom built home, and you know, she did not like the place we lived in. And so I come home and, you know, I'm trying to find a conversation. I said, what if, perhaps, maybe, what if, you know, one day we just, you know, kind of go all radical. And she said, just say what do you want to say? And I was like, if we just take all of our money and just fly to this country and just sow into somebody else's ministry and have them pray for us. She's like, yeah, let's do it.
3: Oh,
0: I remember I was so mad. I was like, God, did you get to her? And so we did that. I come to this pastor. I bring the seed. And my seed is for one thing. I want to see people saved and I want to see signs and wonders.
3: Yes.
0: And he says, you don't need that. He says, you need to know the Holy Spirit. Mm. And I'm offended because I'm like, I know about the Holy Spirit. I was like, give me something I don't have.
1: Yeah.
0: He says,
1: you're like, I am bringing an offering. You pray the prayer I want to pray.
0: I need the power.
3: Yeah.
0: And he's like, I'm going to pray for you. But he says, when you go back home, he says, I want you to ask Jesus, who is the greatest introducer to the Holy Spirit, because one of Jesus' titles is the baptizer into the Holy Spirit.
3: Yes.
0: He says, ask Jesus to introduce you to the Holy Spirit. And so out of sheer obedience, I came home, and for the next 6 months, that was my prayer. I said, Jesus, I want you to reveal to me your Holy Spirit.
3: Right.
0: And I can't say it was one event, but it was a process of developing this fellowship and closeness with the Holy Spirit, where I first no longer saw him as power, I saw him as a person.
3: Mm-hmm.
0: A person like Jesus that I can relate. Now, in this journey, I remember I asked the Lord, I said, Lord, if you want me to have a communion with the Holy Spirit, why in the world did you make him Holy Ghost? I was like, Jesus, I can relate to, Jewish man. God the Father, I can relate to. I have a father. But the Spirit, I'm like, how can I fellowship? I'm a simple man. I don't talk to spirits. I don't talk to wind. Why did you make him a spirit? Why didn't you give him a body? And I felt the Lord responded from the scripture. He says, I gave him a body. He chose yours.
3: Wow.
0: He said, he lives in your body and he's no less a person because you don't see his physical body, but he chose your body. And so as I started to fellowship with the Holy Spirit, I started to feel the promptings.
3: Mm-hmm.
0: And at first they were crazy. because it led to, after that, giving my car, first car, then second car. Now it's 10 cars later. Then it led to these radical fastings and other things. And at first I was like, this is strange. I'm hearing voices. That's not what I signed up for. I need miracles, signs, and wonders in people's last four digits of Social Security so I can prophetically, you know, like prophesy. I just need like the prophetic words, not these things that will cause me to die. But one thing led to another. My flesh died a million times, and it's still dying. Mm-hmm. And 6 months into it, I started to see radical salvations in this youth group. And then people start getting healed. The words of knowledge started to flow. People started to get delivered. Demons start coming out of in our youth group. I mean, I'm talking about full-blown demonic manifestation. Mm-hmm. Somebody would capture it. It goes viral in the school. Parents would come, find out what happened. They're against it, but they cannot change the fact that the kid is completely changed.
3: Right. Mm-hmm.
0: And now deliverance became part of, deliverance and healing became pretty much part of the church.
1: And when you released and trusted him with every area of your life, that's when God supernaturally began to move. And your book, Host the Holy Ghost, for those of you that want to know and understand more about the Holy Spirit, I would really recommend you to get this book. We are out of time, and I want you to know that having a relationship with the Holy Spirit is about more than your prayer language.
0: Yes.
1: Or seeing miracles. I mean, all of that's part of it. And though that is possible, in his power, we do receive a prayer language. Mm-hmm. And we're able to pray in the Spirit. And we pray, I always say, I pray in English as far as I can go, and then I let the Holy Spirit mm-hmm. take over, because he prays about things that are going to happen tomorrow, next week, and next year.
0: Yes.
1: But what Vladimir is talking about is knowing him deeply as a friend, as a counselor, as a mentor, and the full expression of God in your life. I can't tell you how many times that I have listened to that voice in the morning to give me instruction that I didn't even know, things I was going to do, or people he would tell me to call, or things he would tell me to do, or, you know, it would just be amazing. And you can have that kind of intimate relationship with the Lord through the Holy Spirit, where you can actually hear his voice and impressions and be led by the Spirit of God. Some people pull the Holy Spirit along behind him, mm-hmm. but he wants to walk in front and lead us and guide us into all truth. Well, if you're watching today and you want to grow closer with the Holy Spirit, that's why that number's on the screen. Maybe you're watching and you don't know Jesus. Well, I'm just telling you, all you have to do is call out on the name of the Lord and say, Jesus, I need you. Forgive me. Yes. Come into my heart today and be Lord of my life. And at that moment, I'm just telling you, it is the most important prayer that you can pray. And then say, thank you, Father, fill me with your Holy Spirit and so that I can experience some of the things they've talked about at the table today. Well, I want to thank Pastor Vladimir for sharing his incredible story with us. You definitely want to go check out his book, Host the Holy Ghost, available now. And for more, you can visit him online at hungrygen.com. Let us know how Table Talk has touched your life today. Leave us a comment on Facebook, Instagram, Twitter, or YouTube. We always love hearing what God is doing in your life. Ladies, we didn't get to say much.
4: It was
3: wonderful. We didn't need to.
1: We can all say a big amen. This was amazing. And I tell you what, I'm excited about what the Holy Spirit is going to do in your life in a few days. And as you open up your heart and say, God, I want everything that you have for me.
3: Yes.
1: And I want to tell you, the person of the Holy Spirit, this is his time, his place, his season on the earth. He's drawing men to God in a powerful way, and he wants to use you. We'll see you next time. Bye-bye for today.
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4: Father in heaven, we love you so much. We thank you for your word. Oh, how we love your law. It is our meditation all the day. And you, through your commandments, you make us wiser than our enemies. We ask you for the spirit of wisdom and revelation in the knowledge of our Lord Jesus Christ. Thank you that the entrance of your word gives light and gives understanding to the simple. We ask you, Lord, to open the eyes of our understanding that we may comprehend the scriptures. Holy Spirit, we honor you. We welcome you. We invite you as our teacher, our helper, our comforter, the one who is called alongside us and gives us the advantage in this life. You are the spirit of truth whom the world cannot see and does not know, but we see you and we know you, because you are not only with us, but you're in us. And we ask that you would testify and you would form within us to the reality, the very life of Christ in us, that we would become more and more like him, and that you would bring about the reality of his kingdom in our lives and through our lives to the world around us. In Jesus' name we pray. Everybody wholeheartedly said, agreed, and shouted. That means so be it, and it is thus and so, in Jesus' name. All right, let's dig in here. We've been teaching on receive the Holy Spirit, and I've been talking some about receive more of the Holy Spirit in the past few weeks, and so thankful that recently and since that time, and more people are receiving baptism in the Holy Spirit. We'll continue to talk about that and why that's vitally necessary. But this is something that began with Jesus appearing to his disciples after he has been raised from the dead. He came to them and said to his disciples, folks like you and I, receive the Holy Spirit. Receive the Holy Spirit. And we've been looking at the scriptures in terms of the need to receive more of the Holy Spirit. That's not just a one-time event, but it's an ongoing work of God in our lives. And this is the word of the Lord for us right now. And I especially encourage all of us, our staff and as church leaders. I was talking about business place and marketplace leaders. You know, whether you're in sales, you want to scale, if you're a student, for every single one of us, any person that has a heart for evangelism or witnessing or outreach, the ministry and the person of the Holy Spirit empowers us for Christian living and Christian service. And we need to receive more of the Holy Spirit. Can you say amen? This is God's heart for every one of us. And, you could say that this is our faith huddle, that when we come together to be built up and edified in the things of God, to be deployed into life, we need to go forth in the power of the Holy Spirit. Let's start at Romans chapter 10, verse 17. I said we'll start there. Romans 10, 17 says, so then faith comes by what? Faith comes by hearing. I often like to clarify there that faith, it doesn't say that faith came, and it doesn't say that faith comes because we heard. Faith comes, continuously comes, by hearing. Not faith came, not because we heard, but by hearing. Faith comes by hearing. You know, I've mentioned on a few occasions before, maybe you're new to the church, that you cannot store faith. Faith comes by hearing. You cannot store faith. You can't store up faith. Similar to, if you read during the time of the Exodus, you remember how God provided manna for his people. Every single day he gave them bread from heaven. And God tells them at the end of the day, whatever you don't use is going to rot. And I'll give you some fresh bread tomorrow morning. And some of them will get greedy. Some of them will try to hoard and say, you know what? I don't trust God. I don't know if he's going to come through just in case. Let me store up some manna just in case God doesn't give us bread tomorrow. The next day, they wake up, look in the container. The Bible says that it rotted and there were worms in there eating it up because the manna was only good for one day. And that was to teach the people to depend on God and trust God and know that when God says, I'm going to give you bread every day, I'm going to give you bread every day. So don't try to store it up on the side. And just in case you do, it's going to rot to force you to come back and depend on me and to believe me for more bread every day. They couldn't store the manna. Faith works the same way. That's why faith comes by hearing, not because it didn't came and it doesn't come because you heard. God will never, ever, ever allow us to function in a position where you have this storage container full of faith to get you through whatever you're going through. You need some more faith. You need some more faith. It's got to keep coming. It's got to keep flowing. And how does it come? By hearing. Hearing. What we see in the scriptures concerning Christian discipline and concerning our obedience and living out the word of God. Everything God desires to do in our lives and requires from us ends with an ing, not an ed. Praying, fasting, receiving, giving, hearing, not heard, prayed, fasted, gave. No, there's always an ing communicating practical, ongoing, tense, always flowing. Always flowing. If you're gonna live in the reality of what God has, it's got to flow. It never stops. Everything ends with an ing. So faith comes by hearing. Can you say amen? You know, that's one of the strongest reasons when we quote from Hebrews 10:25, even about not forsaking the assembling. There it is again. The assembling of ourselves together, but we're to do so much the more as we see the day approaching. The implication is that we continue assembling of ourselves, there's more hearing in the assembling and more faith that's necessary in the last days has only come because we're hearing when we're assembling. So if we stop assembling, you stop hearing, faith stops. And all of a sudden now you lack the provision that you need to live in the will of God and the purposes that God has for your life. Are you with me? Very important for us to understand these truths. So faith comes by hearing and hearing the word of God. It has to keep coming. Preaching, not preached. And Jesus himself said, the Spirit of the Lord has anointed me to preach the gospel. It's the work of the Holy Spirit, that ongoing preaching of the word of God that builds and strengthens faith in our lives. Somebody say amen. You know, because faith comes by hearing. I shared the phrase, I think, before. Tell me more about more. Tell me more about more. If faith comes by hearing, then I need to hear more about more for me to have faith for more. Are you following me? Like if I'm going to get more and it's God's will, I need to hear more about more. I need to develop faith for more. I need to hear that so that faith can be established in my life for me to grow and to advance and to develop and to improve and to move forward in the things of God. Somebody say amen. Jeremiah chapter 23. We're going to lay some foundation. We just saw that faith comes by hearing the word of God. Jeremiah 23 verse 29. God speaks here, says, is not my word like a fire? Now, keep in mind, Romans 10:17, faith comes by and by hearing the word of God. So keep that thought in mind of the continuous flowing and hearing of the word of God. Keep that thought in mind and look at Jeremiah 23:29. when God himself says, is not my word like a what? Says the Lord, and like a what? That breaks the rock in pieces. So God gives us two analogies here about that faith that keeps coming by the word of God, that ongoing preaching to bring us into more. God says, my word is like two things. It's like fire and it's like a hammer. It's like fire and it's like a hammer. Keep that thought in mind. Look with me at Proverbs chapter 30, verse 15. Proverbs 30, 15. The leech, you know, you could preach about the leech. You know, some people call them blood suckers. You know, those little things. They keep sucking blood from their host, their parasites. Proverbs 30, 15 says the leech has two daughters. Give and give. That means the leech never stops looking for more. The leech never stops looking for more. Folks, we're a whole lot better than leeches. Even the leech wants more. And the Bible is talking to us, preaching to us about the leeches. If you look at the leech. says give and give. The leech keeps wanting more and more. Listen to this. There are three things that are never satisfied. Four never say enough. Verse 16, first thing that never says enough is the grave. In other words, let's just paraphrase, cemeteries never get full. Isn't that something? That the cemetery is always welcoming more and more clients. The cemetery is never, ever satisfied, number one. He says the second thing that's never satisfied is the barren womb. That if a womb is bare, there's a desire for a baby. Just it'll, that desire is there, the barren womb. Number three, the earth that is not satisfied with water. No matter how much it rains, no matter how much there's a downpour, the earth keeps drinking in more and more water and is never, ever satisfied. And then the fourth thing here that never say enough, and the fire never says enough. The fire never says enough. Faith comes by hearing. Hearing the word of God. We just saw that. God says, is not my word like a fire? And then Proverbs 30, 16 tells us about that fire, which God says is like his word. And Proverbs says of that fire, which God says his word is like a fire, says that the fire never says enough. The fire never says enough. If you can imagine just a picture, the imagery there, fires will continue to burn. They're always looking for something else to consume. Once a fire is started, let's just say it is looking for more to consume. As long as there's a fuel source, the fire never says enough. And God says, my word is like a fire. It just never, ever, ever stops. So you could say that the characteristic, as we're talking about receive the Holy Spirit or receive the more of the Holy Spirit, we'll see it, that Jesus said, I will baptize you. The Bible says he will come to baptize us with the Holy Spirit and with fire. The word says that fire never says enough. As long as there's a fuel source, fire keeps burning and it wants to consume more and more and more. Here's the point. The fire of God in you never says enough. The fire never, ever, ever says enough. It never says enough. Let me explain it this way. You know what you can conclude and what you can deduce from that? If you don't want more, you're not on fire. That's what that means. Fire never says enough. Jesus came to baptize his folk with fire. God says, my word is like fire. What the scriptures are communicating to us, if you don't want more, if you don't desire more, if you're not longing for the Lord, if you're not hungering and thirsting for righteousness, and there's not something in you to say, Jesus, I must have more. I am desirous of more. I'm not satisfied. If you don't have something in you that is not satisfied, that just means you're not on fire. Because when you get on fire, fire never says enough. Fire never says enough. Are you with me? Fire never says enough. And that's the relationship between the word of God and the spirit of God and faith, is that if God's word is like a fire, then faith is like, it's like adding fuel to that fire. It's like adding fuel to that fire, and it's never, ever enough. This is what God desires for us. And Jesus came to baptize us both with the Holy Spirit and with fire, that there's something on the inside of us that's never, ever satisfied and never will be satisfied. And that is why we're praying and we're constantly seeking. We, Lord, receive more of the Holy Spirit. We receive more of the Holy Spirit. Can you say amen? Look quickly, just a few moments. Hebrews 4:2, I quoted that. Hebrews 4:2 says, for indeed the gospel was preached to us as well as to them, but the word which they heard did not profit them, not being mixed with faith in those who heard it. The word didn't profit them, not being mixed with faith. So there's always an occasion to get some more word and to mix it with some more faith for it to profit us more, for it to be functional in our life even more. If things feel a little stuck, anytime things feel a little stuck in your life, get you some more word and get you some more faith and start stirring. You start mixing. That's a formula to change anything that needs to be changed. Get you some more word. Get you some more faith. Start stirring. Start mixing. Start mixing. It will profit you. It will profit you, right? 2 Timothy 1:6, Paul tells Timothy, he says, therefore, I remind you to stir up the gift. Stir up the gift that is already in you, that's dormant. So there's a stirring, there's a mixing, there's an agitation that's needed that we have to stir up in our own lives. I keep reminding us, the Bible says, blessed are those that hunger and thirst for righteousness, for they shall be filled. Appetite is your responsibility. Appetite is my responsibility. Just keep stirring for more. That's what it means to hunger and thirst for righteousness. That means I need more food. I need more water. I'm hungry. I'm thirsty. I need more righteousness. I need more of God, because the fire in me never says enough. And if I stimulate my attitude, the blessing comes to those who hunger and thirst for righteousness, for they shall be filled. Appetite is our responsibility. It is God's responsibility to fill that appetite. But the blessing comes to those of us who hunger and thirst for righteousness. Are you with me? Let's go to Ephesians chapter 3, verse 18. Still talking about receive the Holy Spirit and receive more of the Holy Spirit. Let's take a look at Ephesians 3, 18. Paul writes here, he says, speaking of the believers, that we may be able to comprehend with all the saints. Let's take a look at that for a moment. May be able to comprehend with all the saints. We just saw Romans 10, 17, that faith comes by hearing, because comprehension is important, right? Understanding is important. And all you're getting, get understanding. The Bible tells us that. So Paul's writing here that you may be able to comprehend comprehend with all the with the saints. Let's say this, that it starts with what I call elasticity of mind. Elasticity of mind. To embrace and understand more of the Holy Spirit, to understand the greatness of God, that fire that never says enough, there is a mental component concerning us comprehending, and what is what I call elasticity of mind, that our minds have to be stretched, or we have to develop a new paradigm of who God is and what God wants to do. We got to develop a new paradigm. And in the truth, there's some people that you can't communicate well with because their thinking is too small. You ever been in a situation you're trying to explain something to people and it's just too big for them? They don't comprehend it. And it's like, it kind of hits you in the middle of a conversation. I'm wasting my breath. And I really might as well just kind of stop talking because they're not tracking with me. And really, if you keep trying to communicate something that they can't comprehend, it actually damages the relationship. And then you just kind of shut down. So let me just kind of stop talking. This is important. This is what I call elasticity of mind. You gotta have a stretchy mind to understand the purposes of God. You gotta have a stretchy mind. And then it says to comprehend, listen, with all the saints. So this is not just something that's just for a few people. This is for every Christian. This comprehension that Paul is about to explain, he's saying every Christian needs this elasticity of mind, this capacity to comprehend. Listen at this. What is the width and length and depth and height? So that's comprehension. Everybody say stretchy mind. Listen, I'm making up words now. That's a stretchy mind. Watch this. That you can comprehend and understand the depth, the width, the length, the depth, and the height. That means as far as you can go wide. I can comprehend that. As far as you can go long, the length, I have to comprehend that. As deep as I can comprehend, and as high as I can comprehend. As wide, as long, as deep, and as high as I can comprehend. That's a stretchy mind. Why is that so important? Verse 19. To know the love of Christ, which passes all knowledge. To know the love of Christ. The immeasurable love that Jesus has for us, and the immeasurable number of thoughts. Come on, the Bible tells us, God, oh, your thoughts toward me, Lord, they can't be numbered. They are more than the sands of the seashore. To comprehend how much God loves us, how much he's thinking about us, the good thoughts that God is thinking about you and I, Paul is saying it takes a comprehension of length, width, length, depth, and height that has no end. You got to be able to comprehend to at least begin to know the love of Christ that surpasses all knowledge. Can you see now that receiving more, it starts with a change of mind? It starts with a change of paradigm. The interesting thing is that sounds like a contradiction of how can you know the love of Christ, which passes your knowledge or your ability to know? How can you know something that can't be known? It passes knowledge. That means it's too big to know. But then Paul says to know it. He's saying you can know, number one, that it's unknowable. But then you can know what passes knowledge, because as a spirit being, you can know it by faith, by the Spirit of God. By the Spirit of God. The Bible talks to us. The Bible tells us, Paul teaches us that, you know, eyes have not seen, ears have not heard, neither has it been revealed unto the hearts of man the things that God has in store for those who love them. But we know them by our spirit. We know them by his spirit. So you know what? The way for you to know the unknowable and to experience and to know the width, the length, the eternal depth, the eternal height of God's love, you can only know that by the Spirit, by faith. That's why we need more of the Holy Spirit. Because the more of the Holy Spirit that we get, then now we're accessing more of what can be known, get this, of the love of Christ. And I want to be clear, because we're quantifying this. This is not about just some things and some stuff and growing your company by 25%. That's good. We're talking about you being filled more. It tells us there, right in the Word. Why do you need to know the love of Christ which passes all knowledge? This is the goal, that you may be filled with all the fullness of God.
7: God has entrusted us with an end time mandate to build strong believers in a culture of deception and to prepare people for the Lord's soon return. And partners like you are helping us carry out that assignment. I really want you to know that when you support James Ward Ministries, you are not just a donor. You are a builder and co-laborer with us to advance God's kingdom around the world. Every seed you sow has eternal weight and significance. The Word of God says, write the vision and make it plain. And for us, this is that moment, a moment to look ahead, to align our hearts and join hands to strengthen the work and advance God's kingdom together. I'm asking you to join Sharon and me and some other world changers to celebrate what God has done and to boldly embrace what he is about to do.
4: Pray for God who keeps covenant and mercy for 1,000 generations with those who love him and keep his commandment. That's all it takes, is if you love God and if you obey his word, God will make covenant with you and your family for multiple generations. You don't have to be special. You don't have to have this last name or that last name. Doesn't matter if you have a record. Doesn't matter if you didn't know your dad. Doesn't matter if you were adopted or if you were abandoned. Doesn't matter if you grew up in a shelter or if you grew up in an orphanage. All irrelevant. You love God and you begin to call on the name of God and obey his word, and God will build a family for multiple generations through you.
8: Hello, everyone. I'm Pastor Sharon Ward, and I am so pleased to welcome you to Point of Grace. In Hebrews 4:16, it reminds us, "Let us therefore come boldly to the throne of grace, that we may obtain mercy and find grace to help in time of need." That's what this show is all about, coming boldly before the Lord and discovering his grace for every area of our lives. And he has a purpose for you. So let's lean in and find strength, wisdom, and encouragement together right here at Point of Grace.
9: The fact that you're breathing tonight, you're alive, he's not finished with you. You're not too old, you're not too young. God's not finished with you. He's not throwing you away. He's got a bunch for you to do. And maybe none of us will ever see or hear or know about it, but he does. And it's that obedience to what he's calling you to do and to be that he has formed from your mother's womb to be his servant. That's so very important.
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11: Welcome to the Washington Stand News Brief. I'm Casey Harper bringing you today's big stories. Iranian leadership has reportedly struck a 60-day deal with Oman to keep the Strait of Hormuz open. But there's a catch. Saudi-based media said the vessels entering the strait will use a route close to Iran, while those leaving will take one close to Oman. No transit fees or service charges will be imposed, at least for now. And regional parties may participate in demining and technical procedures, according to those sources. Now, following the agreement's approval, the U.S. and Iran will return to their peace memorandum of understanding and activate paragraph 5, which concerns the reopening and safe navigation of commercial shipping through the strait. While the opening is likely a good sign, Iran's grip on the strait is problematic for the U.S. Iran has publicly said that they and Oman alone will retain control and not tolerate any outside influence. That's clearly a shot at the U.S., of course. On top of that, they say they're not even negotiating with the U.S., something President Donald Trump says is an outright lie. More of the same, really. Vice President J.D. Vance gave an insight into the difficulty of these negotiations during an interview on The Ingram Angle on Fox News.
12: I can certainly understand the American people are maybe looking at this and they say, well, it seems like we're making progress and then it seems like we're not. Well, the reality, Laura, is that number one, the Iranians are extraordinarily difficult people. Number two, they have a fractured system. So there are people within their system who want the war to be over. There are also people within their system who are crazy radicals who want the war to continue. Our job is to navigate through that and get the best outcome for the American people, but for the President of the United States as well. And I do think that where we will ultimately land, it's going to be messy and it's going to take some time to get there. Where we will ultimately land, as you see, oil, I think, was at $79 today. Those oil prices are going to come down and stay down. Iran will never have a nuclear weapon, and the United States will be in a stronger position. But we're kind of in the middle of the game, and I think people are trying to prejudge exactly how this is going to go.
11: We'll keep following that story and keep you updated on the latest. But meanwhile, on Capitol Hill, a U.S. Senate committee voted on Thursday to hold Dr. Anthony Fauci in contempt of Congress after he refused to answer lawmakers' questions over 100 times in a hearing last week. He pled the fifth, but not before attacking the committee's chair, Senator Rand Paul.
13: In this vote, the yeas are 8, the nays are 5, and the motion is agreed to.
14: The chair directed Anthony Fauci to answer. He refused again. That is what we are voting on today, not his opinions, not his policies, not anything he said from a podium 6 years ago. We are voting on whether a witness who has received the benefit of a sweeping federal pardon can be ordered by this committee to answer questions and then defy that order without consequence.
11: That vote comes after Fauci, the former top U.S. infectious disease official, refused to answer questions about his handling of the COVID-19 pandemic. Fauci said he felt Senator Paul was trying to set him up for criminal prosecution. Fauci has been under fire after his recently released diary shows that he lied to the American people about the origins of COVID-19, or at least how he felt about them. The efficacy of masks and the safety of the vaccine and how federal health officials may have misrepresented that data is also under scrutiny. With Thursday's contempt vote, Senator Paul said he would refer Fauci to the Department of Justice, and the DOJ will have discretion over how and whether to proceed with charges. Well, for our last story, the Senate on Wednesday confirmed Dr. Erica Schwartz as director of the U.S. Centers for Disease Control and Prevention. This is a win for the Trump administration, which has struggled to get Senate approval for top health positions. Now, Schwartz is President Trump's third pick to run the CDC and was confirmed 51-44. She'll be the first permanent CDC director since Health Secretary Robert F. Kennedy Jr. last year fired Trump's second pick after less than a month over a clash on vaccine policy. Well, that is today's news. I'm Casey Harper. You can dive deeper at The Washington Stand, which is Family Research Council's outlet for news and commentary from a biblical worldview. As for us, we're back next time with more stories that matter.
15: From the heart of our our nation's capital in Washington, D.C., bringing compelling interviews, insightful analysis, taking you beyond the headlines and sound bites into conversations with our nation's leaders and newsmakers, all from a biblical worldview. Sitting in for Tony is today's host, Jody Heiss.
14: That is what we are voting on today. Not his opinions, not his policies, not anything he said from a podium 6 years ago. We are voting on whether a witness who has received the benefit of a sweeping federal pardon can be ordered by this committee to answer questions and then defy that order without consequence.
16: That was Senate Homeland Security and Government Affairs Chairman Rand Paul earlier today before his committee voted to pass his resolution to hold Dr. Anthony Fauci in contempt of Congress. Welcome to this Thursday, August 6th edition of Washington Watch. I'm your host today, Jody Heiss. Thrilled to be able to fill the shoes today of Tony Perkins. Thank you so much for joining us. Glad to be with you for this next hour as we look at the top news from a biblical perspective. Coming up today, we'll discuss today's contempt of Congress vote against Dr. Anthony Fauci. We'll look at it from a legal perspective with Cully Stimson from the Heritage Foundation. We'll also dive into the Fauci diaries that Senator Rand Paul released ahead of last week's committee hearing. Epidemiologist and clinical trialist Dr. Andrew Bostom will join us for that discussion. And there's a growing push against intoxicating hemp products that are trying to make their way into the marketplace through various loopholes in federal law. We'll discuss this with Arkansas Attorney General Tim Griffin, who led a bipartisan letter with some 34 other attorneys generals on that issue. Plus, there was a Senate Judiciary Subcommittee hearing yesterday on the Muslim Brotherhood Network in America. They have allegedly been providing indoctrination, financing, and political protection for jihadist terror. We'll discuss this with one of those who testified yesterday as a witness, Kyle Scheidler from the Center for Security Policy. All that and much more is coming your way in the next hour right here on this edition of Washington Watch. We'll begin today with the contempt resolution against Dr. Anthony Fauci. Joining us now to fill us in is Washington Watch reporter Mary Stackhouse. Mary, can you tell us what happened today? Big story.
17: Sure, Jody. Republicans in the Senate Homeland Security and Governmental Affairs Committee under Chairman Rand Paul voted today to pass Paul's resolution to hold Dr. Anthony Fauci in contempt of Congress for refusing to answer questions under subpoena. Now, this comes after Dr. Fauci appeared before the committee last week pursuant to a subpoena issued by Chairman Paul during the July 29th hearing. Dr. Fauci invoked the Fifth Amendment 111 times. That includes invoking it on simple questions like what color his tie was or what day of the week it was. Committee member Josh Hawley pointed out today that he had asked those questions to test the good faith nature of Dr. Fauci's invocation of the Fifth Amendment. Here's what Senator Hawley had to say.
18: I think it's pretty clear, given Dr. Fauci's 111 invocations of the Fifth Amendment, including questions that he had could have no fear of prosecution on. He's not going to get prosecuted for the color of his tie. Shows that he had no interest and no intention of answering any of our questions, and that is an abuse of the privilege. There's no privilege for any of that.
17: The resolution to hold Dr. Fauci in contempt of Congress passed committee with a vote of 8-5 down party lines. Chairman Paul has said that he intends to send the referral directly to the Justice Department rather than to the full Senate first. This would leave it up to the U.S. Attorney in Washington to decide whether to investigate or potentially attempt to prosecute Dr. Fauci for contempt. Jody?
16: It certainly is going to be extremely interesting to see how this continues to unfold. Mary, staying in the Senate, what's the latest on the efforts to try to keep the government funded beyond the midterm elections coming up?
17: Jody, the measure to extend government funding through December 11th is one of a number of items that Senate Majority Leader John Thune wants to get done before senators leave for their five-week recess. Thune has said that passing the measure was his top priority going into the August recess. However, there's been very little progress on fast-tracking the continuing resolution. A group of Republican senators, led by Senator Ted Budd of North Carolina, wants to strip a provision from the CR that delays the implementation of a ban on some hemp products, which are said to cause intoxication like marijuana. Here's what Senator Budd said yesterday on the Senate floor.
19: This is a public health crisis that deserves this Senate's immediate attention. Our children should never be the testing ground for an industry willing to exploit a loophole in federal law for profit. We need to strip this amendment from the continuing resolution and regulate these harmful substances.

0: Give us a quick update on the situation with Iran and where we stand on the negotiations.
1: Sure, Jody. According to reports, Iran and Oman are nearing a new arrangement for managing traffic through the Strait of Hormuz. But Iran is insisting that the framework represents a new security model for the waterway rather than a full reopening. Iran has also said that reopening the strait would hinge on the U.S. lifting its blockade of Iranian ports. But U.S. Central Command has said that it is continuing to enforce the U.S. blockade against Iran, which has been back in place since July 14th as part of U.S. efforts to pressure Iran into negotiations. In a post on X, CENTCOM said that U.S. Marines redirected 49 commercial vessels. They disabled two, and they boarded two other vessels as of today. Jody?
0: All right, Mary, thank you so much, as always, for these updates. We appreciate it. And I want to turn now back to our discussion about Dr. Fauci being voted in contempt of Congress. What led to this? Well, joining us to discuss this now is Dr. Andrew Bostom. He's an academic clinical trialist and epidemiologist, as well as research physician at the Brown University Center for Primary Care and Prevention of Kent Memorial Hospital in Rhode Island. Dr. Bostom, welcome back to Washington Watch. Appreciate you joining us.
2: Thanks to be with you, Joey. I just wanted to add that I'm retired now.
0: Well, good for you. That makes it even more important for you to join us today. Thank you. You could have been doing a lot of other things. Let's look at this, Dr. Fauci. Both of you are epidemiologists, but you disagree with him on several things. Can you walk us through some of that?
2: Remember the old, probably it still exists, Spy versus Spy in Mad Magazine. It's Fauci versus Fauci. It's the private Fauci versus the public Fauci. The more I see the private Fauci, I have to say, and I wish that person had emerged in public, my disagreements largely disappear when you over COVID. I mean, the things that he was saying in private, particularly about masking, about the overall infection fatality rate for COVID, which really defined whether it was going to be a pandemic that we should be up in arms about, or something more akin to a flu or a severe flu. He had a very different understanding in private. And this just it makes the situation, I think, all that more nefarious, quite honestly. So, in other words, Fauci was very dubious about the benefit of masking in private. I remember seeing an email that he got from a pooled analysis that I had been familiar with. He actually got it before it was published. He got it when it was in print. And it was basically a review of the flu era, and it was a whole host of studies, all randomized trials, which showed that masking was ineffective for flu. And he agreed, since there's about the same particle size as COVID, it's probably not going to work for COVID. And he understood that in private. He did speculate that the infection fatality rate for COVID might be more along the lines. He didn't think it was going to be like seasonal flu, but it could be more along the lines of a pandemic flu, something like the 1957-58 flu epidemic. And that infection fatality rate was about 0.25 or so, not the 1%, 2%, 3%, 5% that the fear mongering was about.
0: So it is interesting, some of that, when you go back and forth with his diary and his public comments, like what you're talking about, some of the things in his diary were some of the very things that you brought up on this program back during the pandemic. And so I'd like to play a clip for you and get your reaction to this. Play clip number 6 for me, please.
3: I think one of the revelations of those diaries, I think probably the most significant one that's being overlooked, was early on in the pandemic, he wrote in his diaries, he thought COVID would be maybe twice a bad flu season. Now, I'm not downplaying a bad flu season. We have them oftentimes. They overwhelm hospitals. Something takes seriously. But a pandemic that's going to be twice that, is that really worth destroying people's lives, shutting down businesses, destroying an economy?
0: That's exactly what you were just saying. I mean, when you were talking about that, I was like, this is

0: precisely what came up yesterday. What other things were in his diary that were in contrast to what he was saying publicly?
1: I think the issue, the whole issue of masking, was dealt with in his diary, and I think he actually had some skepticism about the ability of the vaccine to prevent transmission, if I recall. But these were antithetical to what or the opposite of what he was saying in public. He was very adamant about the need for masking and multiple masks on occasion, and he was absolutely sure that the virus was going to prevent transmission. Those are fundamentals.
0: Yeah. Do you think it's fair to say that he veered away from the science and ended up being influenced by politics?
1: There's no other way to interpret it. We have a big problem because, you know, Fauci, if I recall, he did way back at the beginning of his career, did a landmark randomized controlled trial, which led to a standard treatment for a serious rheumatologic condition called Wegener's granulomatosis. And he understood the importance of true randomized trials with hard outcomes. And we never had that with vaccines, including the COVID vaccine, despite the trillion-dollar effort to deal with COVID. It would have been a perfect time to do a hard clinical trial with real outcomes, Jody, something like hospitalizations for pneumonia, not just, you know, transient infection rates where you arbitrarily cut out the early observation period. I mean, this is he knew better than that, and there were other people in the vaccine field that have been pushing for this for a long time. Now, most notably, RFK Jr. But real vaccine clinical trialists and epidemiologists were saying, look, we can't conduct trials this way. It's not enough to show a transient reduction in infections, and again, you know, have this arbitrary notion that you just don't look at the early infections, or actually the early infections very important, but anyway, he had to know all this, Jody, and yet he pushed the limited trials that we had far beyond what they actually showed.
0: All right, thank you so much for joining us, Dr. Boston, retired epidemiologist. Incredible discussion and story. Thank you for joining us. All right, coming up, we've got much more Washington Watch to discuss and a lot of big topics, so stay with us. We'll be back on the other side of this break.
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0: you for joining us today on Washington Watch. Welcome back. I'm Jody Heiss, your host for today. Thanks so much for tuning in. Just a quick reminder, our Pray Vote Stand Summit is right around the corner. It's going to be taking place September 24th through the 26th at Cornerstone Chapel in Leesburg, Virginia, just outside of Washington, D.C. For more information and details and to register, text the word SUMMIT to 67742, and we look forward to seeing you there. Okay, a bipartisan coalition of 35 state attorneys general, they are urging the federal lawmakers to reject efforts to delay scheduled regulations on psychoactive hemp products. They are warning that any legislative delay keeps these unregulated, these are mind-altering substances, they would remain on store shelves, putting children at risk, among other people. Now, as you well know, hemp is a close cousin to marijuana plant, and THC is in there. The THC is a mind-altering chemical found in cannabis. And because of this, hemp has mostly escaped, for some reason, federal regulations that govern marijuana. Well, Arkansas's Attorney General Tim Griffin is leading this bipartisan effort to demand that Congress enforce federal regulations on hemp. And he joins us now to discuss this. Attorney General Griffin, welcome back to Washington Watch. Glad to have you with us. And let's just begin with this effort that you're leading the way on. What do you hope to accomplish?
1: Sure. Let me give a little context here. So over almost a year ago, a number of us, attorneys general, pushed the federal government, particularly Congress, to pass some rules, some regulations on what I like to call gas station weed, gas station weed candy. This is the stuff that you often see around the checkouts. It generally was not regulated by the federal government until we got legislation passed a year ago. And that was a really critical moment because this is stuff coming from who knows where, containing who knows what. It's made to look attractive, like gummy bears or what have you. You don't know if it's from China. You don't know how much drug is in it. You have no idea what's in it. And this stuff was being sold over the counter in states across the country, even though what traditional marijuana could not be. And so
0: all right, I believe we've lost him momentarily. We will certainly try to get the Attorney General Tim Griffin back. It's fascinating what he was talking about there, and I believe we have him back. Attorney General, welcome back.
1: Sorry about that. Yeah.
0: No problem. Listen, it's remarkable.
1: So we got it passed. That fight was a year ago. The problem now. The problem now is we have this law in place, but a rider has been proposed, a provision has been proposed to, are you still there?
0: Yes, uh-huh, keep going.
1: Okay, a provision has been proposed to go with the CR that would postpone the effective date of the successful legislation that we got passed last year. Now, why would you want to do that? Well, the industry wants to do it. The hemp industry wants to do it, not because they want to delay for a month. They want to do it because they want an opportunity to reverse course and to get this law changed. And here's the bottom line. Kids suffer. Families suffer. Our health suffers. If we reverse course on this, getting this done a year ago was the right thing to do. We needed it, and it ought to stay exactly as it is.
0: Absolutely. So you brought it up. Go ahead, if you will. By the way, it's remarkable how you've been able to develop such a coalition, both red and blue states. I commend you for that. But you just brought this up. Speak to how children are being impacted by this industry.
1: Well, here's the thing. A lot of these packages are sitting around homes, and these kids find them. And they look like gummy bears. They look like Starburst. They look like other candies or Doritos or what have you in very attractive bags. And a lot of kids and infants end up going to the emergency room or a poison control center. I know we're having some technical difficulty here with the video, but I'm trying to get it worked out. But in any
0: that's
1: event,
0: fine. We can hear you.
1: This has sent a lot of young kids, children, babies, toddlers to the emergency room. And we even check with our poison control center in Arkansas on this. This is something that has been a problem. And so the bottom line is we've got a very solid common sense law on the books now. And we're fighting to make sure that it stays there. And there are a lot of great senators leading on this, like Tom Cotton of my state, who's helping us make the point that this is dangerous.
0: Yes, and there are senators, Ted Budd. In fact, he's introduced an amendment to prevent federal funding bills from being used to delay all of this. And Family Research Council is urging senators to support that. In fact, we're going to be scoring this. Do you see senators opting to maintain the original timeline for federal regulations on hemp? We've got about less than a minute, but how do you see this going?
1: I think it's a moving target. Everything that I see is that first of all, this was dropped very quickly. And so I think as people learn about this, there's more and more mobilization and more senators are opposing this. So I feel good about our chances. Even if there's a delay on our implementation of the law from a year ago, we have to absolutely stop any further changes to the law.
0: Thank you so much for joining us, Tom Griffin, Attorney General, State of Arkansas. Appreciate your leadership on this. All right, coming up after the break, we're going to be shifting gears and examining a growing debate over the influence of the Muslim Brotherhood right here in the United States. And it may surprise you just what's happening. Stay with us. We'll talk about it next.
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0: Welcome back to Washington Watch. I'm your host today, Jody Heiss. Glad to have you with us. The U.S. Senate Judiciary Committee's Subcommittee on Federal Courts Oversight, Agency Action, and Federal Rights held a hearing yesterday on the influence of the Muslim Brotherhood here in the United States. And during the hearing, lawmakers and security specialists warned that that group, the Muslim Brotherhood, is operating covertly to undermine American values. These tensions have recently hit home in McKinney, Texas, where citizens and Republican Congressman Keith Self strongly protested a massive new Islamic center approved for development. They're arguing that it serves as a foothold for an ideology that is incompatible with the United States Constitution. Well, joining us now to discuss this issue is Kyle Scheidler. He's director and senior analyst for Homeland Security and Counterterrorism at the Center for Security Policy. He testified yesterday at the hearing. Kyle, welcome back to Washington Watch. Thanks for joining us. Let's start with the hearing yesterday. What was the reaction of senators to your testimony?
1: Well, I think it was positive. I think people are starting to see things developing in this country, and they're trying to understand how we got here. And the recognition that the Muslim Brotherhood has been operating in the United States since 1962, it is in many ways an old institution in America at this point, helps us to better understand what we are seeing. When you recognize that you are dealing with brotherhood networks that control mosques, that control schools, that control institutions, that fund and support candidates, some of the things that you start to see start to make more sense. And it was my hope at the hearing to help the American people and the U.S. Senate understand things a little bit better.
0: Well, this is one of those topics that I'm afraid for many people kind of goes under the radar. But in your testimony yesterday at the hearing, you basically said that this whole group presents a very serious and systemic counterintelligence problem today. Take us deeper into that. What did you mean?
1: Sure. So the Muslim Brotherhood, in addition to supporting both financially and through propaganda and indoctrination, actual terrorist groups, including Al-Qaeda and Hamas, they also engage in a process that in national security we call subversion. And subversion is a tactic where a foreign adversary attempts to undermine its opponent and essentially force it off its operating principles to disorient it and make it more easy to defeat. And what we have seen is that the Brotherhood has been very successful in targeting our counterterrorism capabilities and some of our foreign policy activities to do that. So, for example, preventing us from looking at Brotherhood-linked groups that are funding things like Hamas, groups that are operating on college campuses, inculcating anti-American, anti-Israel sentiments, sentiment that is encouraging the American people these college kids to openly support Hamas. And if you go back to 1993 and the Philadelphia meeting, which was a meeting of Muslim Brotherhood members to discuss what they were going to do, given the fact that they expected that Hamas would soon be designated as a terrorist group, one of their conclusions was they needed to normalize Hamas in America and make the American people view them more favorably and view them as the representatives of the Palestinian people. And we can see over the following decades that they have done exactly that through outlets yes. that they controlled, such as the Council on American Islamic Relations and others.
0: I can't let it go without saying that all Democratic senators boycotted that hearing yesterday. They did not even show up. They were claiming that the whole hearing was nothing but an effort to scapegoat a specific religious community. Your reaction to that?
1: It's disappointing. A few decades ago, this would have been a more bipartisan effort. In fact, I have colleagues at the Center for Security Policy who have testified before the Senate in the past and were thanked by Senator Chuck Schumer and others for the work that they were doing on threat from Islamist groups. So it does show you, to a certain extent, the level at which the Brotherhood has been successful in undermining a bipartisan understanding that of the threat that they pose.
0: About a minute left. How can everyday citizens and local leaders distinguish when a group or an organization is operating with a subversive agenda? What advice would you give?
1: Well, for starters, I think particularly when we're talking about the Muslim Brotherhood, it is the case that you are talking about a group that views itself as the vanguard of the Islamic community. They view themselves as the leaders or the controllers of the Islamic community. So they insert themselves into positions of power in order to represent that claim to authority. But they are a clandestine group. They operate even within the Muslim community undercover. So not every member of the Muslim community is a member of the Muslim Brotherhood or even knows who the members right. of the Muslim Brotherhood may be in their community. But typically what you see is just a slow, steady effort to develop relationships, build relationships, and then slowly push people off of their principles through elements of corruption, through right. elements of coalition building and other things where it just becomes not convenient to call out some of this subversive behavior. And unfortunately, we've seen that be the case on a bipartisan basis.
0: Kyle Scheidler, thank you so much for joining us and for participating in the hearing yesterday. We appreciate it. All right, coming up, we're going to go take our attention to Dr. Anthony Fauci, contempt of Congress.
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0: Thank you for joining us today on Washington Watch. I'm Jody Heiss, your guest host for today. Before we begin our next conversation with our next guest, I want to encourage you once again to attend our upcoming Pray Vote Stand Summit. It's going to be taking place September 24th through the 26th. Again, it's going to be held at the Cornerstone Chapel in Leesburg, Virginia, just outside Washington, D.C. I can't tell you the important opportunity this is to connect with other like-minded followers of Christ who care about our nation's future. You will be able to hear directly from some significant Christian leaders, issue experts, and government officials, all of whom are standing for faith, for family, for freedom. And you can register by going to text right now. You can text right now, SUMMIT, the word SUMMIT, 67742. That's SUMMIT to 67742. Okay, earlier today, the Senate committee, you've heard by now, they voted to hold Dr. Anthony Fauci in contempt of Congress after he, who, by the way, he was, of course, the former director of the National Institute of Allergy and Infectious Diseases, but he refused to answer questions about his handling of the COVID pandemic. And the Homeland Security and Government Affairs Committee approved a resolution that was being pushed by its chairman, Republican Senator Rand Paul of Kentucky. The vote, of course, comes after the hearing, which I'm sure you've heard about, many of you saw, where Dr. Fauci invoked the Fifth Amendment over 100 times. And he certainly faced criticism for that. But the larger criticisms were over the lockdowns, the masks, and social distancing guidance. His promotion of vaccines, all of these things, and of course the covering up of the most likely origin of the COVID. And there were, of course, were just millions of tax dollars to fund the dangerous gain of function research that took place in Wuhan. So how exactly, and here's where I want us to hone down in this next discussion, how exactly does the legality of the Fifth Amendment work? And how does it apply to Dr. Fauci and those who have presidential pardons? And what can we glean while we're talking about Dr. Fauci from his diaries? Well, joining us now to discuss all of this is Cully Stimson, acting director of the Legal Policy Center and senior legal fellow at the Heritage Foundation. Cully, thanks for joining me. Welcome back to Washington Watch. And let me just begin by getting your reaction to the Homeland Security and Government Affairs Committee vote to hold Dr. Fauci in contempt of Congress.
8: I think a lot of this just went exactly as everyone thought it was going to go. It was almost prescripted. Fauci was clearly going to take the Fifth because he is advised by a very good criminal defense attorney who happens to be a friend of mine, but a former prosecutor as well, like me. And Rand Paul was holding a committee hearing of jurisdiction on a relevant topic, and that is, what role did you play in these gain-of-function wacky studies in Wuhan, but related things to that? And so because President Biden gave him a full and unconditional pardon for anything he did, criminal or otherwise, between 2014 and the end of the Biden administration, he essentially had testimonial and transactional immunity. So he could have said, look, I killed somebody in the course of my duties, and that was part of my job. You can't be federally prosecuted for that. And so we can talk about what the implications are of that are, but yes, everyone has a Fifth Amendment right not to incriminate himself, but there was very little he could incriminate himself on federally during that time frame because he had immunity.
0: And I do want to get further into that, but before I get there, let me just ask you, of course, Fauci's defense team is trying to dismiss all of this contempt vote as nothing other than a partisan stunt, but I'd like to get your reaction as to the committee's decision to bypass the full Senate and just to deliver this criminal referral directly to the U.S. Attorney's Office. What do you think of that?
8: Well, let's look at the two statutes that are relevant here. The first one is 2 U.S.C. Section 162, which lays out the contempt citation to begin with. It says if a person refuses to testify and or refuses to produce documents to a relevant committee of jurisdiction in the House or Senate, he or she can be held in contempt. That was triggered. But the second provision is Section 164, and that says that once a committee of jurisdiction holds somebody in contempt, then on the Senate side, they send the facts to the president of the Senate. Of course, you remember under the Constitution, that's the vice president. And then the vice president sends that referral over to DOJ. Actually, it doesn't say DOJ. It says to the U.S., the appropriate U.S. attorney, which here is in the D.C. Fauci made an end run. Rand Paul made an end run around that or shortened that process, at least from what we can tell, and put the facts together and then sent the referral himself over to Pirro and DOJ. Now, what we don't know is whether the vice president just said, yeah, I'll do that too. Notice, though, that the statute does not say that the full Senate has to vote on the referral from the committee, which some people are getting wrong. The statute doesn't require that.
0: Okay, very interesting. Well, let me go back to what you were referring to a while ago, because I think a lot of people have these questions. Chairman Rand Paul argued that because President Biden granted Fauci a blanket preemptive pardon, like you described a moment ago, that he has zero risk of, at least federally, criminal prosecution, and therefore he has no right to plead the Fifth Amendment. So my question, I think a lot of people are asking this, how exactly does the legality of the Fifth Amendment work? And is Senator Paul right on the way he's phrasing this?
8: Well, Senator Paul is a very talented doctor and politician. He's not burdened with a law degree like some of us. So let's peel that back a little bit. The Fifth Amendment right provides that you have a right against self-incrimination. All right, you can assert that if the answer you give or you think you're going to give can be used to incriminate you. And remember, the federal pardon by a president only affects a potential federal prosecution. And so Fauci certainly was not covered by anything any crime he may have committed before the pardon in 2014 and after the pardon ended at the end of the Biden administration. So he could be prosecuted for something he did after the Biden pardon ended. Furthermore, he could be prosecuted for perjuring himself in front of Congress. And of course, he's subject to criminal liability in any state that can find a crime that he may have committed in their state. So I think any smart defense attorney would have told Fauci in these circumstances, take the Fifth and we'll deal with it as it comes.
0: Okay, that's an interesting point that on the perjury stuff. That historically and legally, we're talking about the preemptive pardon would protect him during that specific time frame from federal prosecution, but it would not have protected him, from what I'm hearing you say, on perjury charges. Is that correct?
8: Perjury, if it took place after the pardon ended, in other words, the end of the Biden administration, the last day of the Biden administration. So let's say he perjured himself while he was trying to testify, and the perjury didn't relate to something he did during that bookended pardon window. You could see a federal prosecutor, and I used to be one, finding a way to level charges under 18 U.S.C. 1001, which is the perjury statute, or the other section is 621. And so, look, it's better to take the belt and suspender approach when you're a criminal defense attorney and advise your client just to clam up, take the Fifth, and we'll roll the dice and see what happens.
0: Very interesting. You know, what we don't want to see and want to be careful of is these pardons taking away all degree of accountability from individuals who need to be held accountable. And I think there's a lot of people who are afraid that that's exactly what is happening here, or at least the attempt is for that to happen. Do you agree or disagree?
8: I take a 50,000-foot viewpoint towards this, and since it's our 250th anniversary of the Declaration of Independence, and you look back at the founding documents, and then in 1787 when they passed the Constitution, and then the states ratified that by 1789, The president's pardon power is absolute. He has plenary authority to pardon people, and the remedy is political blowback to the president. And that's why a lot of these presidents do it on the midnight hour right before they're out of office, because they're like, hey, what the heck, no one's going to be able to hold me politically accountable. Look at the Mark Rich pardon that Clinton did on the way out the door. Let's go back, though, for a second, because past is prologue here. Remember when Lois Lerner, who worked at the IRS in charge of the tax-exempt organizations, were targeting conservative organizations, including Heritage, by the way, to threaten to remove their tax-exempt status? She was hauled up to the House of Representatives to testify. She claimed the Fifth. They said, go back and rethink it. They hauled her up again. She claimed the Fifth again. And the Speaker of the House, Boehner, at the time, sent the referral over to the U.S. Attorney here in D.C., and Ron Machen, who was the U.S. Attorney, said, you know what, thanks, but we refuse to prosecute her. And so we've seen in the past discretion being exercised by the federal prosecutor to not prosecute. We've seen discretion to prosecute, but each case stand on its own. And Fauci had nothing to gain. Well, if you had a cost-benefit analysis, he had more to lose by opening his mouth than he had to gain by trying to set the record straight at the hearing.
0: Okay, so now he is being held in contempt of Congress. This is obviously a rare and very serious action. So what? Walk us through that. What does being held in contempt of Congress mean? What does it mean historically? What kind of precedent is there for all of this?
8: Well, let's look at it on two levels. Legally, just a pure legal beagle nerd alert here, it's not that serious. It's a misdemeanor. So it's a maximum possible penalty of 1 year in jail and a $1,000 fine. So that's not much more than a serious drunk driving conviction. So legally, it's not that serious. But as a matter of congressional hygiene and in terms of historically, it's really important because we want public servants, whether they are still in office or not, or anyone who's subpoenaed to Congress, to be forthright, honest, and direct, because you're not talking to Congress, you're talking to the American people through our representatives. And my goodness, look at the millions of people who died and the hundreds of millions of people around the world who were affected by Fauci's advice alone. You and I and our families and everyone we know were. And so he owed it to the American people to tell a full accounting of what happens. And by the way, he's 85, so he doesn't have a lot of runway left. It's very disappointing. It's very important for people to be forthright, honest, and direct with Congress. And so a contempt citation is serious.
0: Okay. So let me go back, because while you were, I don't know what just spurred it, but Fauci claimed under oath that he did not shut down schools, businesses, and all the stuff that took place, and yet his diary entries state otherwise. He was actually claiming that he did so to New York's mayor and California and different ones like that. So let me go back to your previous answer. Do those journal entries, could they be used as key evidence of perjury?
8: Nope. I doubt it. And the reason I say no is because I take it that those journal entries, and I've only read part of his diary because I was getting nauseous reading them, were contemporaneous to the time frame and fall squarely within the 2014 to the end of the Biden administration. So remember, the full and complete pardon covers anything and everything he did during that time. So if he lied during that time, if he said one thing to the public and said the other thing to his diary, that's covered by this full and complete pardon. But there's another interesting aspect of federal law, and that is 2 USC 193. I'm sorry, 163, which follows after the contempt. And that says you cannot claim that you shouldn't have to testify before Congress because what you say or the documents you produce might be embarrassing to you. So he's probably embarrassed, in addition to being under legal jeopardy, that everything he wrote in his diary and all the other stuff that he said was going to be picked apart and destroy his reputation, which he was clearly interested in preserving.
0: Yeah, which is clearly stained now as well. So how do you see all of this playing out? When all is said and done, what do you think is going to happen with the contempt, with this whole thing, the pardons, presidential pardons? What's going to happen here?
8: Well, I just posted my thoughts on the Daily Signal. Would say there's a lot of cases where a committee held him in contempt. It's been referred to Jeanine Pirro. She could decide to move forward. She could refer it to Maine Justice. She could just file the misdemeanor charges. But having practiced here in Superior Court in the District of Columbia as an AUSA, so the very court where he'd be potentially prosecuted, I don't see a D.C. jury convicting him. And even if he got convicted, I don't see a D.C. Superior Court judge throwing the book at him and giving him the whole year. I bet if he's convicted, and that's a huge if, he doesn't get any jail time and he gets a small fine.
0: Fascinating discussion. There's so much surrounding all of this, and not just the drama of it all, but the personalities involved, particularly between Senator Paul and Fauci and their history between the two. But there's so many legal questions that are being asked. I want to thank you so much, Kelly Stimson, Acting Director the Legal Policy Center and Senior Legal Fellow at Heritage Foundation, for joining us. Your expertise and input has been extremely appreciated. All right, friends, that wraps up this edition of Washington Watch. Seems like we always have so much more to cover than we have time to do so. But as always, thank you for joining us. Hope you have a wonderful evening, and we'll be back with you next time right here on Washington Watch.
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18: Thank you for watching His Channel. With a national update, I'm Elizabeth May. Women's sports continue to be a major topic of national discussion as lawmakers, athletes, and sports organizations debate how to protect fairness and opportunity for female competitors. Many sports advocates are calling for policies that keep women's athletic competitions focused on fair competition and equal opportunities. They argue that women's sports were created to provide female athletes a place to compete after years of limited opportunities. Many believe protecting women's sports is part of respecting value and their dignity and achievements as women and girls. They say clear rules help ensure that hard work, talent, and dedication remain the foundation of athletic success. The debate continues as schools, colleges, and sports organizations consider how to balance fairness, inclusion, and individual rights. Supporters say protecting women's competitions is important for future generations of female athletes. Christian organizations across America are encouraging families to stay informed, remain active in community, and pray for leaders in government. Many groups in the faith are reminding believers that prayer, family involvement, and civic responsibility are important parts of the Christian life. These organizations say families can make a positive difference by understanding current events, serving neighbors, and seeking wisdom through faith. Many Christian conservatives point to the words of Scripture, "If you seek me with all your heart, I will be found by you," from Jeremiah 29:13, as a reminder that seeking God with sincerity can guide families through challenging times. Faith leaders say staying informed does not mean division, but thoughtful engagement and a desire to help the nation move in a positive direction. Supporters believe churches and families have an important role in strengthening America's moral foundation. And families across America are looking for simple, positive ways to live healthier, happier lives. From choosing nutritious foods and staying active and getting enough rest and spending meaningful time together, practical ideas can help families build better habits. Health experts encourage small steps like taking family walks, preparing meals at home and drinking more water, limiting screen time, and creating healthy daily routines. Many Christian families see caring for their health as a way to honor God and be good stewards of the lives we have been given. Faith leaders often remind people that a strong home is built through love, encouragement, prayer, and serving one another. Supporters say wellness is not about perfection, but about making wise choices and caring for people who matter most. Simple habits, strong relationships, and faith can help families grow together. Finally, families across America are making plans for summer trips and vacations, and travel experts are sharing simple ways to make those journeys safer and more enjoyable. Experts encourage families to prepare ahead by researching destinations, checking travel conditions, and packing important supplies and making them a top priority. They also recommend staying aware in crowded spaces, keeping children close, and planning activities that allow families to spend quality time together. Experts say the best vacations are not about how far you go, but about making the moments shared along the way. Thank you for joining us here on His Channel with the National Update. I'm Elizabeth May.
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0: How's your prayer life? I mean, we all know that we're supposed to be praying without ceasing and daily and all that, but really, how would you assess your prayer life on 1 to 10? Where are you? I know that for me, prayer is one of the most important things that I do. Other than the gift of salvation, prayer is the next priority. We don't do anything here at Coffee without praying a lot. And so today I thought maybe we should just talk about prayer a little bit. And while I have a couple of friends here, we're going to dive into that. So we're going to take a quick break and then we're going to come back and we're going to talk about 4 steps that we use to really enrich our prayer life. So stay tuned and come back. Grab a pen and piece of paper because I think you're going to want to hear what some friends of mine, women of wisdom, have to say about prayer.
1: Burdens to Blessings with Kim Crable is a program that challenges women to discover the confidence and courage to stop hiding and show their true self to God and others.
2: For me, it's been a place where you can just go and feel welcome, feel safe, feel like you can tell the group anything and nobody's going to judge, nobody's going to laugh. People are going to nod and say, I've been there, I've, you know, been through the same things. You just feel like you're not alone.
3: It's an opportunity to understand that you're not alone. You're not unique going through life unhappy or sad or hurt or, you know, we're all in it together. We're all going through something, and it's an opportunity to open that door into the room you closed 15 years ago. And peek into it and express how it's affecting you and what it feels like in a very safe, loving environment.
4: But I think everyone can benefit from just a pure human perspective to say, what is it that we struggle with as humans, not as Buddhists, not as Catholics, not as Christians, not as, you know, Baptists, but as humans. We're all in different parts of our journey and different struggles, but that we do experience a lot of the same things, and that can bring us together instead of walking in judgment of each other.
0: Ladies, join us for the Burdens to Blessings journey. You're going to be amazed at the blessings God can bring from your burdens. It's a journey of a lifetime. Hello, everyone, and welcome back to Coffee. Well, I have a rare opportunity. I have a couple of my wise friends here, and I just thought we'd take advantage of it. So we have with us Mara Gale and Trudy Simmons. So, ladies, I just thought what fun it would be for us just to sit and talk.
5: Absolutely.
0: We can talk about prayer. We can talk about joy. We can talk about, what do you want to talk about?
5: Ooh, good stuff.
0: Let's start with prayer.
5: I was just about to say that. You read my mind.
0: So, you know, like I said before, prayer to me is the most important thing other than salvation. Yeah. Why is it so important?
5: Well, it's our communication with the dead, you know, with our Father to get our instructions. It's like reading the manual, right? When you read the manual, you know what to do. Yeah. So if I spend time in prayer communicating with God, then I know what He's saying to me, and then I know what I'm supposed to do with that information, right?
0: Yes.
5: Excellent. That's part of my day.
6: Yeah.
0: Yes.
6: Mm-hmm. You know, I think about prayer and I think about power because it's like plugging in a light into a socket. When you do that through prayer, the power of the Holy Spirit just flows out of you. And we can't give out of an empty cup. And so if we're not praying and we're not spending time with the Father, how can we go about and be His hands and feet?
0: So, have you ever tried to start your day without prayer?
5: Oh, my goodness. Wait, I have a whole little stick on that. I tell people, you know, just give God 5. Like, we wake up in the morning, you're putting your makeup on, you're standing in the shower, and God's waiting to have a conversation
0: with
5: you.
0: Wait a minute. You put on your makeup before you get
5: in the
0: shower.
5: Yeah, that's a little backwards. Okay, so you wake up in the morning, and then you get in the shower, and then you get out and you put on your makeup, and you still haven't spent time with God, and He's waiting to talk to you, and He's thinking, okay, she's going to spend time with me before she eats a breakfast, but then you go to the closet going, I have nothing to wear, and He's just waiting to talk to you.
0: Think about that. You know, I have adult children, and I always say the most important thing, the thing that just delights me the most is when one of those boys will call and just say, hey, Mom, Just call him to talk.
6: Yeah.
0: Mm-hmm. And, you know, the Bible says that God delights in our conversation with him.
6: Yeah.
0: And if that delights me, how much more it must delight God that he wants to spend time with us.
7: Yes.
0: It's like closet.
7: A date. It's like having a date. Like, you wouldn't break a date with a girlfriend. If I told you I was going to be there at 3, I'm going to be there at 3, right? And if I'm not, I'm going to say, hey, can we do that a little bit later? That's how I feel prayer is. If I set an appointed time, which is every morning for me, it works best for me, so nothing else gets in the way. And it doesn't mean I'm not praying throughout the day, but there's an intentional, deliberate time set aside. You know, and I find that that helps me, because no matter how busy I am, if I don't have time for God, I don't have time, right? Mm-hmm.
6: I have a 4-year-old, and so I get up really, really, really early. Because if I don't get up early to spend time with the Lord, she will actually come into my room and poke my eyes open and say, do you want to build a snowman? So I'm serious. So I'm up pretty much every morning at 4:30, and I go into my little prayer room and I pray, because that is, if I don't start my day with prayer, you know, the attacks are strong. The battle of in the mind of what the enemy's trying to destroy starts heavy. And so I've got to bathe everything I do in prayer. And for me, having young kids, I have to start it early in the morning before anybody gets up, before my husband gets up. And it's just, it's my lifeline.
7: That's
6: really
7: why they call it mommy time. Mm-hmm. Mommy time.

0: just takes my space. She just took my space, and I was like,
1: you have to remind yourself you knew Jesus.
2: Don't blow the horn. Don't blow the horn. Don't blow it.
0: First, you know, all these thoughts. And then I thought to myself, why did that affect me?
1: Yeah.
0: And I remembered I'd been too busy for my quiet time and my prayer time. It really does make a difference.
2: Oh, yeah.
0: It really does adjust your whole attitude for the day, doesn't it?
2: It does. And having praise music on. You know?
1: Wait a minute. That is it.
2: That's powerful. You can be having a bad day and not even really knowing what to pray, and then just filling the atmosphere with praise, it shifts everything. You know,
1: That's the key. Matter of fact, prayer, that P-R-A-Y, I should say, the acronym, it's like praise.
0: Right. Don't share it all, because that's what I have.
1: You read my diary. I told you about that. I know what I wrote was real and true, but I didn't expect it to be read, Kim, especially not by you. I tell you. But that's it. It's got to be praise, and then it's got to be repentance. Right. And then it's got to be all others, meaning I pray for others first, and then the why is you.
0: Oh.
1: So I pray. So it's different from yours,
0: huh? It's just a little different.
1: Let me tell you what's yours.
0: I love that.
1: What is yours?
0: Okay, let's
1: What is yours? So I can bite it. I'm going to chew it.
0: It starts with praise.
1: Okay.
0: Why do you think that our prayer should start with praise?
2: Because he inhabits the praise of his people. And so if
1: you know,
2: if
1: ding, ding, ding, gold star, I get, show I off.
0: Teacher's pet.
2: But he does.
1: I mean, who does 12 triathlons for crying out loud? This one.
2: He doesn't inhabit the praise of the complaints. He doesn't inhabit the complaints. He inhabits the praise.
1: That's it.
2: And that ushers in the Holy Spirit.
1: Yeah.
2: And that just opens up the floodgates for the Lord to just download.
0: You know, and the scripture that goes with that is Psalms 100, 1 through 4, where it says, make a joyful noise to the Lord, all you lands. Serve the Lord with gladness. Come before him with your presence, with singing.
1: Yes.
0: You know, think about that, to join him with singing. Enter into his gates with thanksgiving and into his courts with praise. That's Psalms 100:104.
2: And I'm glad it says make a joyful noise, because I don't really make that great of a noise.
1: Exactly. It doesn't have to be in key, on key, in pitch, on tune. It's like, okay.
2: My son's like, Mom, don't sing in public. Please don't sing in public. I'm like, I'm singing for the Lord. I should be. He's like, no.
0: It's a joyful noise.
1: It
0: could be clanky.
2: It doesn't matter. That's right. It's a noise, so it doesn't have to be perfect. Praise the Lord.
0: And so after praise, my acronym is, the R is repent.
1: Mm-hmm. Yes.
0: That you come before him, you in praise, and the R is repent. Why is it so important? If we repent one time and we become a child of God, why do you think, or do you think it's important for us to repent daily or whenever needed? Just like with the lady in the, you know, that pulled in front of me, I literally had to repent.
1: Right.
0: The things that were going through my mind.
1: Oh, yeah. They go so quick, don't they?
0: Those thoughts. Yes. Absolutely. So, you know, I really did have to say, God, I want my thoughts, even my thoughts, to be worthy of the Lord, right?
1: Yeah.
2: Amen.
0: And so at that moment, and you know, ladies, one of the things that I have learned is at one time I would have started condemning myself. Oh, if you were a better Christian.
1: Yeah.
0: Oh, if this had happened. Oh, but you know what? I don't do that anymore.
2: Good.
0: Right. Because I've learned that that's not what, that would be the enemy's
2: that's the
0: voice.
2: Enemy, yeah. For sure.
1: That,
2: right?
1: I was about to say, that's the enemy, and it keeps you in that cycle so that you can stay in bondage instead of immediately going, okay, I made a mistake. I got a new grace, new mercy every day.
0: Every day.
1: And so walk in that versus the other.
0: Right. And so when I repent, it's my just way of saying, really, it's just, I am so sorry, God.
1: Yeah.
0: That was unbecoming of me, even in my thoughts.
1: Yes.
0: Even in my thoughts. And I think we're so accountable to even our thoughts.
2: Oh, we are.
0: And I coined this phrase a few years ago with some of my ladies, and I was just like, hey, the Bible says all of us are going to stand and fall short of the glory of God. Here's the thing. When it happens, fess up when you mess up and keep going. And keep going.
1: Fess up when you mess up and keep going.
0: Yes.
1: That's good.
0: Just because the enemy wants us to be bound by that.
2: He
0: wants us to feel guilty. Yeah. Then it becomes all about me.
2: And then what good are you?
1: Yeah.
2: And because you're stuck.
0: None.
2: You're stuck because you're walking around with all this shame, guilt, self-pity.
1: And you're not available.
2: Right.
1: God can't use you. He can't use you for the smile that someone gives you that may save your life. He can't use you when you're in condemnation, when you're in self-judgment, right, you are not available for God to use you. And that's the source, like the plug, the mm-hmm. outlet. That's right. Where you get the power from. It's like yeah. the reset button. You got to keep hitting that reset button when we blow it out with our hair dryers, right? Or if you're in the

0: kitchen with the blender.
1: God knows.
0: Oh yeah.
1: He knows we're gonna mess up. You know, he knows we're gonna mess up. We come back to him. He's there with open arms, like the prodigal son when he came back with open, loving arms, ready to, you know, welcome us back at any moment.
2: Why do we immediately think that God's just gonna be angry with us and you know, zap us, you know, for doing wrong? I mean, sometimes I think that the world has made God out to be such a bully when he's just the opposite. He's the one that comforts, calls us unto him.
0: Yes.
2: All you are weary and heavy burdened. You know, he doesn't want us to live under that condemnation.
0: No. It was never designed for that.
2: No.
0: That repentance was just to, it's like into me see. My intimacy with God is into me see. So I let God see what's in me. He already knows.
2: You are so
0: but it's
2: good.
0: Me reminding myself. Bless you. It's me me showing him, I see what I did.
1: Yeah.
0: He knows it. But I see what I did, and I know that's a little fox that can spoil the whole thing. And so go ahead, Lord, clean it. Search my heart.
2: Just get it out of
0: my
2: head.
0: Go through every room of me, you know?
2: Yes, just get it. I like that. Search my heart.
0: Yeah.
2: Because there are many times that at the moment you don't even realize that it is sin.
0: Yeah.
2: Don't you think?
0: Many times
2: it's just, you know, we're overcoming generational things that have been said to us.
0: We're desensitized.
2: And so, yes. Mm-hmm. So in our walk, we don't even realize it. And I love that scripture of, you know, Lord, just search my heart. Take your flashlight and search me. And if there be any wicked way in me, forgive me and help me to turn away from it.
0: Which is another reason it's good to repent, because some of the things we aren't even aware that we're doing, the things that he wanted us to do that day that we didn't do, the person we were supposed
2: omission.
0: To speak to or the time. Yeah.
2: Sin
0: so
2: of omission.
0: Omission. Yeah. And so it's like, if you don't repent, you don't give God an opportunity to know that you really recognize that everything wasn't perfect today. So, Lord, forgive me.
2: You know, and sometimes I just got a picture from what you said. I think maybe sometimes those unforgiven sins can be the things that harden our heart.
0: Mm.
2: When you think about that,
0: mm-hmm.
2: when you think about the things just piling upon your heart, that could be a part of that hardening of the heart that you just... Yeah. You don't have that fresh heart for God because we've just allowed those things to just
0: and what you just said reminded me of like a callus. Mm-hmm. You know, when you get a callus on your hand, it's so hard and it's uncomfortable and it's painful.
2: Mm-hmm.
0: And God doesn't want that. He doesn't want that in our relationship with him. Our relationship with him is tender. It is loving. It is pure.
2: Mm-hmm.
0: You know, it's the best part of everything that is us,
2: absolutely.
0: You know?
2: Absolutely.
0: He is the best part.
1: You know, and I think the enemy, he wants to deceive us, even believers, into thinking.
2: Father of all lies.
1: Exactly.
0: Yep.
1: And so if he can get us to believe that God is not love, which God is all love, then he's succeeded. Because if we can't come to a Heavenly Father and we feel like he is always condemning us, then why would we want to pray? Why would we want to stay connected? And so it says somewhere in Scripture, I cannot remember the right verse, but that the enemy of this world has deceived those among us. And so we've got to be careful not to be deceived.
2: I just don't want to be deceived.
1: Right.
0: Yeah.
2: I just want to be in the Word and in prayer so that, because I've been deceived.
1: Right.
0: Mm-hmm.
2: We've all been deceived.
0: Yeah.
2: And I just don't want to fall in victim to him anymore.
0: Yeah.
2: And prayer to me is one of the, I think that's why prayer is so important.
0: It fills us.
2: Yeah, because we're not.
0: It fills you.
2: Yes. And it's us asking God to align our lives with his word.
0: We say, thy will be done, order my steps. All of those things is a surrender position.
2: Yes.
0: And when we're surrendered like that, then we're available for him to do whatever he wants to do with us that day, that week, that month, and even our plans, our thoughts, when we write them down according to Habakkuk, all of it. When we give all of it to him, he touches it and it's like pure gold. Even when it doesn't look like it's going the right way, he always works it out.
2: And he can do that. But God.
1: No, go ahead.
2: So P is praise, R is repent, A.
0: What's your A?
2: Ask.
1: Oh.
0: That's good. Oh, I remember that one. Yes.
1: Ask.
0: We learned that. At one of my old churches. That's a good one. That's right. You ask.
2: So what does that mean, do you think? In Matthew 7-11, ask and it will be given to you. Mm-hmm. Seek and you will find. Knock and it will be opened. You know, sometimes sometimes I think that God is just waiting for us to ask Him.
1: I think so.
0: I think he wants
1: He wants to bless us, just like a dad wants to bless their children. Yeah. God longs to bless us, yeah. And sometimes we're afraid we don't ask because we feel like we don't deserve it.
0: Oh,
1: we're
0: yeah.
1: not qualified.
0: Oh, yeah.
1: From the past or whatever, we just don't ask.
2: And right. we ask what is safe.
1: Right.
2: Mm-hmm. It's like okay. It's almost like, okay, I'm going to ask this, but I got a plan B because if God doesn't come through, right. I can do it.
0: Which that in itself is kind of crazy, right? That we would have a plan B when God is like the author of everything, right?
2: I know.
0: It doesn't mean we don't plan for things, but exactly. we always have a plan B. And God's like, look, baby, your plan A was my plan B. My plan A is, you know,
2: it's beyond anything you could ever imagine.
0: It's big. Belief in God. Yeah. He's like, it's big, baby. I'll blow your mind big.
2: So what can mm-hmm. get us to the point to where we're ready? I say, ladies, I want to ask God for the big.
1: Yes.
2: I want the big. I want right. to. Yes. I want to live on the other side of anything that I can do within myself.
1: Yeah.
2: Which is a scary place.
1: It's a very scary place.
0: It's terrifying.
2: So how do we?
1: It's a walk of faith.
2: Yes, yeah. It is. So I mean, how do you do it? How do you? Because I think we're all in ministries that are kind mm-hmm. of definitely it's larger than what I could do yeah. on my own. I know you all are in so yeah. many ways. I mean. How'd you get there? How did you get
0: out
2: on
0: of the
2: other
0: way.
2: Side of comfort?
0: Get out of the way.
2: Oh, I like that.
0: Like, oh, move over. Okay, your show, your thing. You know, let him be the spotlight.
1: Who's in the driver's seat, right?
0: Bingo. I'm a passenger. Right. I'm rolling shotgun all day, every day.
1: Make much of God. I mean, I just know that when I'm fearful, mm-hmm. that he's up to something big. And that's yes. when I have to stand in faith.
0: Interesting?
1: My son, this is such a funny story. He wanted to go on the longest, highest zip line in North America. And I'm afraid of heights. And so I went trusting. I got to the ledge. You start at 100 feet high and you go 100 miles an hour from mountaintop to mountaintop. And
2: wait a minute, wow. you go 100 miles
0: she said 100
2: an hour?
1: Yeah, you're 100 miles an hour from mountaintop. And it's a minute and a half. And I'm shaking.
0: Oh my goodness.
1: And this lady comes up to me, she goes, God said you needed prayer for your next step. And so she prays for me and then she disappears. And so I look at the platform, I'm like, okay, God, I know you must have something big and beautiful. Mm. And so
0: you
1: I jump
0: did it
1: off.
0: Afraid.
1: I did it afraid.
2: There and you go. That's
1: see,
2: courage.
1: That's
2: I love courage. It.
1: But that's just there was so much beauty to be seen as I'm going 100 miles an hour, 750 feet up between mountains.
0: Oh
1: I'm like, that is what God wants. He wants us to say yes in the midst of our fear
0: yeah.
1: so that our faith can take over and we can soar and see all the beauty
0: and not have to
1: worry because you're hooked to Him. And so it was amazing. So we just have to learn to take a step.
2: Praise, repent, ask. Now, in the asking, there are conditions. Mm-hmm. Because when we ask, the Bible says that we ask according to His will.
0: Right. Yeah.
2: So the why in the pray is from what is yield.
0: Mm-hmm.
2: That we get to the point that we ask, but then we're willing to yield to whatever yeah. God says.
0: Yeah,
2: His which desires. Sometimes it's not at this moment.
1: Right.
2: Sometimes
1: right.
2: it's just a seed.
0: Yeah.
2: But the yielding is a huge yeah. part of this, isn't it?
0: Oh, truly. Truly. I mean, if we ask and then we just go for it, but we haven't, you know, yielded to where He wants us to go or how we want to go, how He wants us to go, then we could find ourselves in a dead-end situation mm-hmm. or in debt. Or
1: right.
0: I mean, and I know several people who had God ideas, mm-hmm. but the timing wasn't right.
1: Right.
0: And they spent tons of money and went into debt and then blamed God. Like, I know you gave this to me. And I'm like, hey. He might have given it to you,
1: right.
0: but you got that idea and you took off without the instructions. And think about it. Every time God gives instructions, like in Noah, everything, it's specific.
1: Right. Yes.
0: It's like detail. And then sometimes it's, you know, just enough light, you know, for the step we're on.
1: Yes.
0: But other times it's like when God speaks to me, He shows me a flash of the end and I just got to walk it out.
1: Yeah.
0: But I can't run it out.
1: Right.
2: A lot of times He'll plant a seed in your heart. I think about with my little boys, you know, when they were 5, 6, 7 years old, they loved to go out and get into the car and pretend like they were driving. You know, it's like they were ready for me to give them the keys. They thought they could drive that car.
1: Right.
2: You know, it's like, Mom, let me, you know, the little boys. But, you know, I wasn't going to give them the keys to the car, mm-hmm. obviously.
0: Right.
2: But I knew that at one day I would.
1: Right. Yes. When they were ready.
2: Exactly.
0: When they were ready.
2: And that's sometimes God will plant that seed in our heart.
0: Yeah.
2: and we pray and we go through the steps, but we yield to His timing and yield to when He wants to do it and how He wants to do it.
0: Yeah.
2: And sometimes that's hard, but that goes back to the praying, the praise.
1: Right.
2: I praise You, Lord, that You are in control and that You will have the timing. Well, I have loved this conversation.
0: Not as much as me.
2: Well, let me tell you what we're going to do. We're going to take a break, and then we're going to come back, and I'm going to tell you a story that you're going to love, okay?
0: Well, we already love it.
2: We'll
0: just set it up like that.
2: Be right back.
1: Sounds good.
2: Burdens to blessings. Cherished. Infinitely more. Perfectly imperfect. 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
2: Hello, everyone, and welcome back to Coffee. I'm so delighted that you were able to join us as I was able to have this incredible conversation with two of my favorite people in the world. Thank you, ladies, for staying over and having this conversation.
0: Thanks for having us.
1: Thank you.
2: As I said, there's this little story I want to share with you, and then I want you to have your comments, and we'll close out this show. But something happened a few years ago, and it stays with me. I was trying to get my carpets cleaned. And I was calling the people, and I was getting no response.
1: Right.
2: They were not paying a bit of attention to me. So I walked down the road. We have a lady, or did live down the road, and they were kind of a celebrity status, kind of like you two, but they were kind of celebrity status. He played football with our local pro team. And I was telling her, I cannot get my carpets cleaned. And she said, oh, honey, just call them. Use my name. They will respond.
1: Hello.
2: And she was so,
1: Hello.
2: It was so, she said, Whoa. She was really sweet.
1: I love it.
2: She was trying to help me. And I said, that is so nice. She said, yeah, just use my name. They love my husband. They'll come right out. I said, that is so sweet of you. So I walk home and I came into the house and I'm sitting there and I'm thinking, that's so sweet of her. I mean, for her to say, just use, use my name. Yeah, it's like, they'll come right out. And I sat down and I was opening my Bible. And I was reading about how God tells us, He says, when you ask for something, ask it in my name.
1: Amen.
2: Ooh, and I thought it was like God was saying, just use my name,
0: baby. Just use my name,
2: Kim. Isn't that amazing?
1: It is.
0: That's like
1: just like Father God.
0: It is. And you know when you go to the airport, how those doors just open up? You know, you don't have to touch them. You don't have to push a button at the airport, right? Yeah. That's how God wants to do it for us. Mm-hmm. He's like, you use my name, baby. I'll part the Red Seas of your world.
2: Yes.
0: And whatever that Red Sea is, use my name.
1: It's the name above all names. It's King of Kings. It's Lord of Lords. It's the great I am. It is just, there's power in the
0: Abba
1: name
0: Father.
1: Of Jesus.
0: Yes, it is.
1: You know, we were talking about prayer and for those who don't know how to pray, all you really have to say is Jesus.
2: Yes.
1: You know, you start with Jesus. You start with His name, and there is so much power
2: Just, I mean, didn't you just feel it?
1: I did. Just the power of the name of Jesus.
0: Yep.
2: And when you have been in situations like the three of us have been in,
0: yeah,
2: and you know that you can call upon his
0: yes.
2: name.
0: Yeah. Know it personally.
2: And you know that he comes through for you.
0: Mm-hmm. Yeah.
2: When no one else could.
0: Yeah.
2: Not that they even would want to, but they can't.
0: But they can't.
1: Right.
2: And you see him work.
0: Mm-hmm.
1: Yeah.
2: Then you know. And then you hear him whisper, just use my name.
1: Yeah.
2: Just
0: that's
2: use
0: rich.
2: My name.
1: Jesus. Amen.
0: Amen.
2: I love you all so much.
0: And we love you.
2: I love your walk. I love what you stand for. I love mm-hmm. what you're becoming every day, mm-hmm. which is more like Jesus.
1: Amen.
0: Amen.
2: So thank you for joining us today. I hope that you've enjoyed this conversation. I hope that you've been inspired. And I hope that as you think about your prayer life, as we started out our conversation, when I ask, how's your prayer life? You know, for each and every one of us, it can be just as simple as calling out his name, and it can be just as grand as spending hours with him. Whatever it is, he invites each and every one of us to come into his presence in praise and ask what we will and yield to the fact that he always knows what is best. And don't forget that whatever you ask, use his name.
1: Amen.
0: Amen.
1: Amen.
2: Bye, everybody. See you next time on Coffee.

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1: Welcome to Gospel Truth with Andrew Womack, a teaching ministry that focuses on God's unconditional love and grace. And now, here's Andrew.
2: Welcome to a very special edition of our Gospel Truth program. This week, what I've been doing is taking a brand new program, a 30-minute program that I now have, and we are showing me teaching verse by verse through the Gospels. And this is unique. We are teaching chronologically, and we aren't going through just through Matthew, then come back to Mark, Luke, and John, but we're teaching chronologically. Here's an example of what that is. You get all four of the gospel accounts of any individual subject right here on one page. And this is just priceless because each one of the gospel writers contributes a little bit different. It's not contradictory, but it's just different, and you have to put them all together in order to get the full impact of what Jesus was doing, the miracles that he performed, and things like this. So this is a brand new product we're putting out. This is the first week it's been released, a 480-page chronological order of the Gospels. And at the end of our program, we're going to give you information about how you can receive a copy of this. But today we're going to go back into this teaching verse by verse through the Gospels. I'll be showing it in chronological order, and I think this will be a blessing. So watch this, and I'll be right back. God does not just sovereignly, supernaturally do things except through people. It's always through people. Ephesians chapter 3, verse 20 says, "Now unto him who is able to do exceeding abundantly above all we ask or think, according to the power that works in us." If there's no power working in us, you can tie the hands of God. I know that this is radical in some people that, oh, you're saying that there's limits on God? Well, there's self-imposed limits. He says, I'm going to do exceeding abundantly above all you ask or think, but it's according to the power that works in you. You have to take steps of faith. And so Jesus didn't just come running out there and solve the problem or just rebuke the wind and the storm from the shore. He presented himself to them, but he was just going to walk by them. You know he was coming to help them, but they had to place some demand upon him. The application of this to us is that the Lord is always with us, and whatever storm you're going through, the Lord is there to help you, but it's not going to happen unless you make a demand on it. You know, I just visited somebody in the hospital yesterday that had severe injuries from a car wreck and stuff, and I prayed for them, and I was trying to encourage them, God's going to heal you. And they said, well, I hope so. And I hope it works out. You know, I'm not trying to criticize that person, but that's not the way it works. You have to just not hope so and wish that God will come and do something. You gotta encourage yourself, stir yourself up, and by faith, you have to make a demand. Reach out and take hold of the things of God. And so this is what happened. He revealed himself, and he would have walked by them if they hadn't have cried out and have made some kind of a demand. And then he said, be of good cheer. It is I. Be not afraid. He could have made them of good cheer by just instantly stilling the wind and the storm. But instead, see, they had to respond in faith. He told them to be of good cheer before the situation was changed. You have to do the same thing. Before you see the miraculous power of God and you have a supernatural intervention to save you from the storm that you're in, you have to exert some faith. You have to be of good cheer, and you have to believe. Anybody can believe on the other side of the Red Sea after the water's already been parted, after Pharaoh and his armies are destroyed. Anybody can rejoice on the other side of the sea. Can you rejoice on this side of the Red Sea when the armies are still coming against you, before you see the finances come in, before you see all of these things happen? If you're in a storm, whether it's physical, financial, emotional, relational, whatever it is, you need to express some faith now. You need to be of good cheer and not be afraid before you see the end results. Anybody can rejoice after it's over. You've got to exert some faith in the midst of this situation. So in verse 51, he went up unto them into the ship, and the wind ceased, and they were sore amazed in themselves beyond measure and wondered, for they considered not the miracle of the loaves, for their heart was hardened. And you know, I've got an entire teaching on this that I entitle Hardness of Heart. If you haven't got that book, CDs, DVDs, USB, I encourage you to get it. And this is the scripture right here, Mark chapter 6, verse 52, that all of that was based on. Again, I hadn't got time to teach that whole thing. It's probably 6 or 7 hours worth of teaching. But I was wondering one time why I wasn't seeing some things happen, because I believed. I had seen the dead raised. And if you can see the dead raised, you've definitely got faith. And yet I saw other people that I prayed for that didn't receive their healing. And I was saying, God, what's going on? And I was reading these verses. And as I read about how that when Jesus entered into the boat, and I compared that with John's account when we get over there, it'll reveal that the boat and the disciples were translated to the other side. I was just letting all of this soak in on me, and it was overwhelming me. In that previous verse where it says they were sore amazed in themselves beyond measure and wondered, that's exactly the way I was feeling. And I was feeling very good about the fact that I was sore amazed in myself and wondered at this miracle. And then I read this verse, verse 52, for they considered not the miracle of the loaves, for their heart was hardened. And the word for is a conjunction tying it to the previous thing. The reason they were sore amazed in themselves beyond measure and wondered is because they hadn't considered the miracle of the loaves, talking about the feeding of the 5,000, which happened this exact same day, the previous day, right before this morning thing. That's the reason that they were sore amazed, and it was because their heart was hardened. And this rocked me to my core, because I had always thought that a person with a hardened heart was talking about a person who hated God, a person who was going out and robbing and murdering and committing adultery and doing things like that. This says that if you are shocked to see the supernatural power of God, if you relate to the natural more than you relate to the supernatural, then you got a hardened heart. And man, that rocked me to my core. And all of a sudden, I realized the reason I wasn't seeing more healings and more things manifest was because of my hardened heart. And I was not a God hater. I was seeking God and loving Him. But I recognized that this is one of the most foundational things that the Lord has ever taught me in my life, is about hardness of heart. If you haven't got that series, you need to get it. So going over to John's account of this same thing, in John chapter 6, verse 15, it says, when Jesus therefore perceived that they would come and take him by force to make him a king, he departed again into a mountain himself alone. Man, I could spend a lot of time on this too, but Jesus was not like us, that when people praise us and say all of these things about us, it usually goes to our head. We get swelled up with pride. And Proverbs chapter 16, verse 18 says that pride goes before destruction and a haughty spirit before a fall. In 1 Peter chapter 5, I think it's around verse 5, says God resists the proud, but he gives grace unto the humble. Most of us let compliments swell us up in pride, and it leads to a downfall. Jesus knew the potential for him being lifted up in pride. And when he saw that they wanted to come and make him a king and do it by force, he left them and immediately went into a mountain himself alone to pray. The antidote to pride, the antidote to all of the things that Satan is tempting us with, is to get into the presence of God. Any person who's operating in arrogance and exalting themselves, it's an indication of your lack of relationship with God. When you spend time in the presence of God, I guarantee you, and you are seeing His glory, and you're thinking about how awesome God is, it'll put you in your place. And this is what Jesus did. Jesus was God Almighty. In one sense, it wouldn't have been wrong for Him to take this, but I guarantee you, it would have been wrong for Jesus just to take the acclaim of people more than wanting to please His Father. It's not that you reject honor when it comes your way, but you have to always seek the honor that comes from God alone. Jesus said this himself in John chapter 5, verse 44. He says, "How can you believe which receive honor one from another and seek not the honor that comes from God alone?" If God magnifies you, he did this to Joshua, he did it to Moses. There is a godly type of magnification. But even in a situation when you are experiencing good things because you've been trusting God, you have to constantly put that into its proper perspective. And the way you do that is by getting into the presence of God. And as Jesus said, you can't seek the honor that comes from God. You have to seek the honor that comes from God alone. So that's what Jesus did right here. He went into a mountain apart and began to pray. And this is John 6:16. "And when even was now come, his disciples went down into the sea and entered into a ship and went over the sea towards Capernaum. And it was now dark, and Jesus was not come to them. And the sea arose by reason of a great wind that blew. So when they had rowed about 25 or 30 furlongs," that's about halfway across the Sea of Galilee, "they see Jesus walking on the sea and drawing nigh unto the ship, and they were afraid. But he saith unto them, 'It is I, be not afraid.' Then they willingly received him into the ship, and immediately the ship was at the land whither they went." And so that's the only part that John recorded in this. He didn't talk about Peter walking on the water. He didn't make mention of the fact that Jesus made as though he would have passed by them. He didn't mention that he told them to be of good cheer and be not afraid before he stilled the storm. He didn't mention any of those things. He didn't mention the rebuke of Jesus to his disciples about that the reason they were sore amazed in themselves beyond measure and wondered was because they hadn't considered the miracle of the loaves. And so there's a lot of things that John didn't mention, but then John is the only one who mentioned that the disciples in the boat were translated to the other side of the lake. You have to put all of these things together in order to be able to get the full impact of what was happening. And so the next thing recorded is in Matthew chapter 14, verse 34. It says, "And when they were gone over, they came unto the land of Gennesaret. And when the man of that place had knowledge of him, they sent out unto that country round about and brought unto him all that were diseased." You know, without me going back into the previous thing, Jesus had already been in this land of Gennesaret. This is where he cast the demon out of this man who was demon-possessed. He had a legion of demons, and he dwelt in the tombs, and he cut himself, and Jesus cast the demon out of him. And after this man was set free, he wanted to go with Jesus, but Jesus said, "No, you go back home, and you tell everybody what was done for you." And yet those people, when they came out, this is where he cast those demons out of that man, and they went into the pigs, and they went down and drowned in the sea. And when all of the people from that area came, they were so afraid of Jesus and this power that he had demonstrated that they begged him to leave, which was terrible. They should have begged him to stay, but instead they begged him to leave. But now this is sometime later, and after this man had gone back and testified to all of his friends, when he came back to this place, now these people brought out all of the sick for him. So the man's testimony and seeing the freedom that they had, these people had changed. Prior to this, they asked him to leave. Now they brought out all of the sick round about and brought them unto him that were diseased. And in verse 36, and it says, "They besought him that they might only touch the hem of his garment, and as many as touched were made perfectly whole." So here's an example that Jesus was rebuffed by these people and basically kicked out of town. They were so afraid of him. But now he comes back and these people were begging him to let them touch him, and as many as touched him were whole. So we can learn from that that just because we are rejected one time, we need to just keep doing what God has told us to do. And many of those people who reject us over a period of time, they'll see the power of God in our life and they will come around and begin to receive. I've seen that happen before. Places where I was totally rejected turned around and received me later on. So don't be weary in well-doing, because in due season you will reap if you don't faint. So the same thing was recorded in Mark chapter 6. And in verse 53, it says, "And when they had passed over, they came into the land of Gennesaret and drew to the shore. And when they were come out of the ship, straightway they knew him and ran through that whole region round about and began to carry about in beds those that were sick where they heard he was. And whithersoever he entered into villages or cities or country, they laid the sick in the streets and besought him that they might touch, if it were but the border of his garment, and as many as touched him were made whole." And so again, this is not the only time that people touched the hem of his garment. You find in Mark chapter 5, the woman came and said, "If I can touch but the hem of his garment, I shall be whole." And many times people were taking inspiration from what other people had received from him. And I believe that the story about this woman with the issue of blood had spread. And because of it, in this instance, they were bringing people out on beds and on stretchers. And they were just touching the hem of his garment and being whole. So it happened more than once. The next thing that's recorded is in John's account. And John goes through a lengthy discourse here about what happened to Jesus. And the timing of all of this, again, is related to the feeding of the 5,000. This is just a matter of a day or two, just a very short period of time after Jesus had fed the 5,000. And again, if you get my Gospels in chronological order, you can see this. You don't always see that when you study just through Matthew, Mark, Luke, and John. But when you put them all together, this is just a very short period of time after the feeding of the 5,000. And so some of the things that are said right here in John chapter 6 are because of what these people had experienced. They came and their belly had been filled, and now they wanted him to rain manna down out of the sky. They had seen him multiply food. Now they wanted to see if he could call manna down the way that Moses did. And it'll take me a while to go through all of these verses, but let me just say this as we start here in John chapter 6, that I believe that this is one of the greatest recordings of who Jesus was. And it gives us insight into him, I believe, maybe above many other things that he went through. Because here were people that were wanting to come and to make him a king by force, and yet he rebuffed that. He could see through that. He, you know, it says in 1 Samuel chapter 16, verse 7, that man looks on the outward appearance, but God looks on the heart. Jesus was God. He looked past the things that they were saying. They were wanting to make him a king, but he saw past that, and he saw all that they really had. They just got their belly full, and they saw Jesus as a way of them getting their needs met. It was actually selfish. It was not as it appeared. And man, there's something to learn from this, that there's lots of people that come to us and they'll issue these compliments, but the truth is all they're wanting is to get something from you. They aren't giving to you. They're just flattering you, hoping that you will do what you want them to do. You got to be sharp enough to see through that. And the thing that I think is so great about this is that Jesus had like 5,000 people, it said, that came and wanted to make him king. And he got so tough with them that the entire group left. I mean, they went from numbering in the thousands down to nothing. Not many ministers would do that. Most ministers would do anything that they could do to keep the numbers up and to keep it looking like people are just clamoring after them. And yet Jesus wasn't like most of us. He spoke the truth to people and he cut to the core. And even after all of these thousands of people left him, he turned to his disciples and he says, "Are you going to leave too?" Jesus was after was the acclaim, the acceptance of his Father. Man, that is awesome. What a great example. And again, I go back and refer to John chapter 5, verse 44, where Jesus said, "How can you believe who receive honor one of another and seek not the honor that comes from God alone?" If you are a man pleaser, if you are constantly seeking for people's acclaim, you cannot operate in the faith of God. That's awesome. And this is one of the greatest displays of Jesus' heart, that he was out to please God only, and he was not a man pleaser. So in John chapter 6, verse 22, it says, the day following, and again, all of these things are related. This is the day after he had walked on the water and Peter had walked on the water, and that was the day after he had fed 5,000. So this is only 2 days later. The day following, when the people which stood on the other side of the sea saw that there was none other boat there save that one whereinto his disciples were entered, and that Jesus went not with his disciples into the boat, but that his disciples were gone away alone, howbeit there came other boats from Tiberias nigh unto the place where they did eat bread after that the Lord had given thanks. And this is talking about the feeding of the 5,000. When the people therefore saw that Jesus was not there, neither his disciples, they also took shipping and came to Capernaum seeking for Jesus. And when they had found him on the other side of the sea, they said unto him, Rabbi, when camest thou thither? In other words, how did you get here? Because they knew that he wasn't in the boat with his disciples. How did he get there? Of course, we know that he walked on the sea. And he just walked across the Sea of Galilee is how he got there. You know, this would have been a great opportunity for him to explain, oh, I walked across the water. But Jesus wasn't like that. Jesus was not self-promoting. If you look in the 11th chapter of the book of Matthew, Jesus said, I am meek and I'm lowly in heart. Jesus was God Almighty, but he was not self-promoting. There's a number of times that he told people, don't go tell anybody. After raising Jairus' daughter from the dead, says, don't tell anybody about this. It's not that he didn't want people to believe on him, but he was not self-promoting. Plus, he was drawing such big crowds that he couldn't accommodate all of the crowds. But anyway, Jesus was not self-promoting. In verse 26, it says, Jesus answered them and said, Verily, verily, I say unto you, you seek me not because ye saw the miracles, but because ye did eat of the loaves and were filled. And he's referring to the feeding of the 5,000. And so you've got to be able to analyze what the real motive of people is. These people came and said, we want to make you king. Some people would take that as just such a positive thing, but Jesus saw that the reason they were wanting to make him king is because they thought he would just multiply the food and take care of them, and their bellies got full. He says, you aren't seeking me because you truly love me. You're seeking me because you see me as a way of you getting things for yourself. The motive behind what you do is more important than what you do. And yet many times, we just evaluate things on a surface level and don't see why people are doing what they're doing. Jesus could see through that. That verse I've already quoted, 1 Samuel 16:7, about man looks on the outward appearance, but God looks at the heart. God is more impressed with the motive behind your actions than he is your actions. And yet many times we are just carnal and we judge things only on a surface level. To be like Jesus, we need to go beyond that and recognize the motives of people, what they're doing. In verse 27, he says, labor not for the meat which perisheth, but for that meat which endureth unto everlasting life, which the Son of Man shall give unto you. For him hath God the Father sealed. In other words, these people were excited about Jesus because he multiplied the five loaves and the two fish and fed all of these people. They were excited because they got something physical. He's saying you need to put the emphasis on the spiritual. You don't need to be laboring just for these physical things. You need to be seeking eternal things. Eternal things are much more important than the physical things. So he goes on to say in the 28th verse, then said they unto him, what shall we do that we might work the works of God? You know, that is a great question. Again, I don't think their motives were correct, but Jesus, in a sense, had rebuffed their claim because he realized that they weren't doing it with a pure heart. And he says, you aren't seeking me because you really love me. You're seeking me because you got your belly full. And he kind of rebuked them. And so they respond, well, then what should we do? What do we have to do the works of God? Did you know, basically, this is a question every person has to answer. And Jesus' answer here is really important. In verse 29, Jesus answered and said unto them, this is the work of God, that you believe on him whom he has sent. So in other words, what does it take to have a relationship with God, to do the works of God? Faith, belief on Jesus. That is so simple, and yet it's profound. And yet most people would rather substitute some action. They would rather go to some church and go through all the liturgical things and take communion, and all of these things in their proper place are fine. But I'm saying they will go through the motions. They will dress up. They will, outwardly appear that they're seeking the Lord. But very, very, very few people go to the heart and get their heart right with God. What God is really looking for is what Romans chapter 12, verse 1 says about He wants a living sacrifice. He wants your heart. And if He gets your heart, He'll get your actions. He'll get you going to church. He'll get you paying your tithes. He'll get you doing all of these other things and studying the Word. But if you try and study the Word and pay a tithe and do these things to substitute for your heart, that's not right. And so Jesus said, this is the work of God, that you believe on Him whom He has sent. They said therefore unto Him, what sign showest thou then that we may see and believe thee? What dost thou work? You know, this is not genuine at all. He had already fed the 5,000 with 5 loaves and 2 fish. He had already seen blind eyes open, deaf ears open. They had seen more than enough miracles. And yet here they are wanting something else. And so they go on to say in the 31st verse, our fathers did eat manna in the desert, as it is written, He gave them bread from heaven to eat. And so they quoted an Old Testament scripture and basically saying, can you do this? Can you provide manna the way that Moses did? And in verse 32, this is where Jesus just begins to drill down and get to these people's hearts and showing them that you are hypocrites. You are looking good on the outside. You're saying these positive things, but you're only doing this because you got your belly full. And so He begins to start saying some hard, hard things to these people. I tell you, this is powerful, just going through verse by verse and taking every bit of information in the Gospels on one subject and putting it all together. If you study through Matthew and then you go read the same thing in Mark and then you go to Luke and then you go to John, it takes time to do all of this. And this just facilitates your study tremendously. And so this is something that it took me 2 years to arrange the Gospels in chronological order. I've condensed it into this book. And you get this book, you will have all 4 of the gospel accounts right here on these 2 pages facing each other. It will help your study tremendously. And this is the first week that we've made this book available. It's fresh off the presses. 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
4: God's trying to tell us that He's getting involved, so He's giving us signs.

0: Jesus said, no evil shall befall you. No sickness can come near your dwelling. Hello, we're Pastors Hank and Brenda Kuhneman, and you are watching New Level. That's right. We're going to take you to a new level. You know why? Because we're going to teach you an important principle of what I just said, and that is a no-go zone, a no place for the devil. It's called a no-fly zone. You say, well, what in the world's a no-fly zone? Brenda?
1: That means
0: break
1: flies,
0: it down.
1: That means the flies can't come.
0: Tell the people, what is a no-fly zone?
1: Well, it is completely, Hank wrote a book about it.
0: I wrote a book about it.
1: But
0: yeah,
1: it's based on pretty much Exodus 8, when the 10 plagues, God began to bring those upon Egypt. The Egyptians, magicians, I guess it's kind of a tongue twister to say that.
0: They didn't play any instruments.
1: The magicians of Pharaoh tried to emulate the plagues of Moses. It started with the water being turned to blood. It started with the frogs. You know, can you imagine they brought extra frogs, the magicians? It shows you how dumb the devil can be. But and then the third plague was lice. So they tried to emulate it. The enemy tried to emulate it. Pharaoh's sorcerers tried to emulate it. And they couldn't. Mm-mm. And all of a sudden the Bible says in verse 19 of Exodus 8 that they said, we can't touch this. It's the finger of God. And it was after that in the plague of flies. And that's what we're going to talk about. And Hank, you're going to break this down.
0: Well, the reason is flies represent what Jesus called the devil, the Lord of the flies.
1: Exactly. Yeah. And it was the plague of flies. We know that associates with the enemy, anything of the enemy, that God said at that moment, he said, I'm going to put a difference. I'm going to separate Egypt from Israel, and no fly shall enter the house of my people. No fly. And that's what we're talking about, is we are establishing our homes, our lives, our families as a no-fly zone to the enemy.
0: Amen. And let's talk about those distinctions, Brenda, because to her point, and she did a good job of explaining, you know, we're not going to allow the enemy to come in. That's why Ephesians 4:27 says, give no place to
1: the devil. Yes.
0: Give no place to those flies. Those are like demons that, you know, try to come in. You know, we've been mentioning, you know, there's nothing more disgusting than a fly landing on whatever you've just cooked, you know, right? You've got your ribeye out there, your baked potato, and the flies landing on you. That is just so disgusting.
1: It's terrible.
0: And,
1: but we
0: allow
1: that in our lives sometimes.
0: Yeah, right. We allow that. That's what we do. You know, you wouldn't allow, I mean, come on. Work with me. Most people with common sense and dignity would not allow a fly on their stuff.
1: No.
0: Now, the fly will always try to swarm around. You can hear it buzzing. And that's when you have to get aggressive. Don't just wait for something to land. Oh, I guess I'm under attack. Sometimes, listen, you can hear it coming. You know, right? All of a sudden that, you know, you wake up and you start sniffling, right? Your throat's a little sore. It's called the buzzing. You need to say, no, get off of me. You know, or that pain that starts in you. No, get off of me. We have to use our authority, but we're going to talk about the distinction. Exodus 8:22, God said, I'm going to bring a distinction. Verse 23, a difference between my people, right, and the world, which was in that day, Egypt. Today it's the world, or I'm going to put a difference. Those who will stand on their covenant, quote the scriptures,
1: walk
0: in the word of faith, and watch this, use their authority. And so God created a distinction, and I want you to look at Exodus chapter 9. This is really, really powerful. In Exodus chapter 9, it says this. This is one of the first distinctions. Behold, the hand of the Lord will be on your cattle, the horses, the donkeys, the camels, the oxen, and the sheep. Okay, now, God was saying to Egypt that those things were going to be attacked, but there would be a difference and a distinction, you know, with Israel. Now, watch this. See, the enemy always wants to attack these things. He always wants to attack the cattle, okay, which, you know, cattle represents your provision, your daily milk, right? Mm-hmm. Your daily substance, your food. So, when you look at this, the enemy was God was allowing the enemy to have to suffer these things.
1: Yeah.
0: The problem is today the enemy tries to attack. He tries to attack our cattle. He tries to attack our horses, our donkeys, our camels, our oxen, and our sheep. So this is a prophetic example of what the enemy tries to do today. Now, that was literal. You know, we don't probably own a bunch of cattle unless you're down in Texas or Oklahoma.
1: Right.
0: And you got a bunch of cattle, or you're up here in Nebraska, which, you know, Texas, by the way, they eat our cattle. We import our beef down there. I've been to
1: you're
0: Texas.
1: You're in trouble.
0: No, I've been to Texas. They have skinny cows.
1: Oh, yeah, right.
0: Up here in Nebraska, they're corn,
1: the corn
0: bread. They're packed out.
1: All right, you just got yourself in trouble.
0: I did. But anyway, the cattle represents, and we're going to talk in the second half, specific other areas that had to relate to
1: provision,
0: Israel,
1: yeah.
0: You know, where there was the division. But I'm just showing you what the enemy attacks that tries to set up the fly zone. And you have to say, no, I'm not allowing you to touch my cattle. You're not touching my bread and water. You're not touching my daily needs. You're not touching my daily lifestyle.
1: The finances,
0: second, yeah. Well, we're going to get to that. The next one was no horse would be touched. Okay, horses, if you had a horse, okay, the Egyptians had the horses. It represented wealth. It represented your prosperity.
1: That's good.
0: It represented, to your point, Brenda, finances, your financial status. Okay, the enemy can't touch your daily stuff, your cattle, right? Your
1: so
0: milk,
1: good.
0: Your bread, your water, you know, your daily life. But now you're going to say, no, you can't touch my horse. You can't touch my financial status. You can't create holes in my pockets. You cannot come in as a thief and let rust, and like Jesus said, try to corrupt. The next one was donkeys. Okay, that's called, you know, people get mad if somebody gets a new car. But, you know, Jesus rode in a new car on a horse or on a donkey, excuse me, that had never been ridden before.
1: That's
0: that
1: true.
0: Was a brand
1: new. Had zero miles on it.
0: You know what kind of, that was a Jerusalem donkey. It's no different than, you know, Lexus or whatever, you know,
1: yeah,
0: right? All right, so donkey represents transportation.
1: Yeah.
0: The enemy cannot cause mechanical failures and breakdowns. I'm not going to allow it. It's a no-fly zone over my vehicles.
1: Correct.
0: And I'm not going to drive a bunch of rust buckets. Brenda, I thank God for Brother Copeland. I thank God for the years that we learned from him and Gloria and you know, how to use our faith. Because we had a car. It was a Toyota. It was a Ford Escort. And we had to shut it off in traffic because flames would start shooting out of the hood. It'd catch on fire.
1: 100%.
0: I know, and smoke would come out, you know.
1: Well, explain. If you kept it in gear, it was a little stick shift. If you kept it in gear and you idled too long,
0: It became a fire zone.
1: I'm sorry, not keep it in gear. We had to put it in neutral and then it would catch fire. It was terrible.
0: Yeah, it would catch fire.
1: But we knew how to keep it from doing
0: that. We knew how to keep it, and it was Fred Flintstone.
1: That donkey needed a bit replaced.
0: Yeah, the donkey. We had to stop it with our foot, just like Fred Flintstone. But then the other one was no camels, okay? You know, camels represent your finances. Come on, your storehouse. How many of you had a savings account and the devil wiped it out?
1: Oh, yeah.
0: An inheritance. You were saving up for a 401k and it's gone, right? Well, that's camels because that's what the humps represent, right? Storage.
1: Yes, storage.
0: So the enemy, the flies, want to attack your storehouse, your storage, your camels. So they want to attack your cattle, your horse, your donkeys, your transportation, your camels, your savings. And this says no oxen. Now the enemy wants to attack your job. Lay off.
1: Yes.
0: Right?
1: Oxen were a type
0: your
1: of
0: business.
1: Your occupation.
0: Occupation.
1: Yeah.
0: Thank you. That helped to interpret it. That's why she's great on the show. She makes me make sense. But the last one is they attack the sheep. What's your sheep? Your clothing?
1: Yes.
0: Right?
1: The wool.
0: The wool?
1: Yeah.
0: Right?
1: Yeah.
0: Maybe furniture. Do you have wool furniture?
1: Yeah, they do.
0: So there you go.
1: Fabric.
0: And these are the areas that you have to establish that the enemy cannot touch.
1: I think the Bible puts that list in there for a reason.
0: We're going to get into the other list.
1: And I love the fact that you drew out each one. Most of us would just read right past that and think, okay, that was, you know, farming.
0: I studied hard, Brenda.
1: Israel, but it's true. God put it in there so that we would see how that affects us today.
0: Type and shadow that is applicable
1: absolutely
0: to today.
1: Absolutely. And so we're going to pick this back up after we take a short break. We're going to continue talking about how to make your life a no-fly zone and see from these examples in the days of Egypt how God was laying out a pattern to show us that this was his plan for us to walk. Come on, Jesus said, I've come to give you life.
0: Yeah.
1: And to give it to you, not just abundantly, but more abundantly. And that is when you are living above every plan of the enemy. Is it too impossible to believe that every one of the enemy's plans against you can be canceled? It is not impossible. Yes, there's tribulation.

0: Lord, and that I am present even in the heart of your land. Are there times that you feel persecuted on all fronts? Are you tired of flies invading your purpose and calling? 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In Pastor Hank Kuhneman's book, The No-Fly Zone, he teaches every Christian how to defeat the devil and declare the promises of Almighty God. 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
1: Make sure you get Hank's book, The No-Fly Zone, How to Keep the Invasion. That's what the devil does. He tries to invade where he's not welcome. How to keep the invasion of the enemy out of your house. We're going to pick right back
2: now
1: up on this.
2: I'm going to sign those.
1: You're
2: and you know
1: signing.
2: What I'm going to do real
1: make
2: quick?
1: Make his hand tired.
2: I'm going to make my hand tired. Thank you. I'm going to sign one. But you know what I'm going to do? Someone out there is going to get a hand-drawn cartoon that I will draw in there just for you. Only one person.
1: I know, maybe more.
2: Maybe more.
1: If he gets inspired.
2: See if you get one of the hand-drawn ones. You know.
1: I don't know. You never know.
2: And I won't draw a fly.
1: Like Captain Those aren't
2: Zepto,
1: allowed. Those are
2: Much
1: out.
2: Me and Milo, you know, something like that.
1: They're out of the...
2: But I will do it for them.
1: They're out of the
2: All
1: house.
2: Right, you ready
1: so
2: to go?
1: Let's
2: this
1: pick this back up.
2: Good
1: so
2: stuff.
1: This scripture,
2: right,
1: this has made a difference in my life, literally
2: Ours
1: a
2: too.
1: Difference.
2: And we pray every day. Brenda
1: yes.
2: and I, we pray every day. You
1: yes.
2: ought to pray every day with your spouse, if you can, or you pray... Because it helps to establish we aren't allowing the enemy in our
1: no,
2: home.
1: No, absolutely.
2: Or over
1: no.
2: our children, when, our pets, no.
1: And when you see him try, immediately address it. But this is the scripture it's been based on, and you're going to break this down
2: yeah,
1: for
2: we're
1: us, Hank.
2: Break
1: but
2: it
1: I
2: down,
1: want to read
2: there's
1: this.
2: There's other examples.
1: This is Exodus 8:22, and this mm-hmm. was on the fourth plague. We get to the plague of the flies.
2: Yeah.
1: And God, this is when, and I love how you laid this out. It seemed like in the first three.
2: Yeah.
1: That the enemy was emulating everything God was doing. In other words,
2: yeah, where's God?
1: God and the devil yeah. were like matched. And I know there's people out there, and you may be watching, where you felt like that. It's like, you know, God, I can't seem to get ahead of this trial. And then there came a moment where, watch verse 22, God said, I will sever, or I will put a difference, is what that means. In that day, the land of Goshen, that was where God's people lived, where my people dwell, that no swarms of flies, not even one fly, Hank, shall be there, to the end that thou mayest know that I am the Lord in the midst of the earth, and I will put a division between my people, okay, that's so good, and thy people. In other words, we are the children of God. We're not like the world. And this tomorrow, this sign shall be. And so there's a separation. Now, I put in my notes, it's interesting, Exodus 11:7 goes to that division.
2: Yeah.
1: It says, but against any of the children of Israel shall
2: that.
1: Not a dog move his
2: we're
1: tongue.
2: We're going to talk about that.
1: In other words, break it down.
2: Brenda, we're going to talk about it. She's fast forwarding and I'm going to roll
1: Let's
2: back.
1: Let's do
2: okay.
1: it. Let's
2: right,
1: do
2: but
1: it.
2: Here, this is
1: break
2: great.
1: This down for
2: so,
1: us.
2: Well, and again, some of you might be looking at this and going, okay, well, that was Israel. That doesn't apply to us today. No, again, the Bible says in the Corinthians that these things are written for our examples.
1: Yes.
2: Our admonition, our warning. So we can look at them and look for a prophetic or an application
1: yes.
2: today of what do we need to do. Because, you know, the enemy, the first part of the program, we talked about how he tries to attack our donkeys, our oxen, and we broke all of that down. But today there are actual stories. Brenda, you and I have experienced it. We've experienced with other people in the neighborhood had something with their homes when a storm came through, and ours didn't because we established a no-fly zone. I remember hearing a story of a guy down in Florida with his orange, they call them orchards?
1: Yes.
2: Orchards, that a terrible freeze was coming in, and every one of these orchards around this Christian tithing orchard farmer their crime.

0: crops were destroyed, and they were scratching their heads. The news were scratching their heads. They couldn't figure out why his orchard oranges
1: were untouched.
0: This is a powerful principle.
1: Yes.
0: Now, God establishes this, and notice the first one. Exodus 8, there was no flies. Jesus called the devil Beelzebub, the Lord of the flies. Right. You say, well, how do I keep the flies out? All right, you look at the flies and the different ranks of flies in Ephesians 6, right? There's the devil, there's principalities, powers, spiritual wickedness in high places, and watch this, rulers of darkness. The more darkness that you tolerate in your homes, and again, movies, you got to be careful what movies you're watching. Letting commercials just run in your home while we walk away and all these horror shows come on. And
1: or pharmaceutical commercials. Toxic.
0: Unbelief, toxic. Yeah. Brenda. And then, they present the product and then they have like
1: 85 side effects.
0: 85 side effects for the next 3 minutes, you know. And you're like, well, why would I want to take that?
1: Right.
0: You know, so you're just letting unbelief come in. It's just flies, you know. Bad attitudes, right? Arguing, strife, what we allow on our computers, our phones. There's a lot of things that the more you allow darkness in, or we allow darkness, which we're not, right? You're not either, the more they'll rule. That's why they're rulers of
1: the darkness.
0: Yeah. So God made a separation. So here's the deal. You say today, how do I get God to make a separation, or how do I make a separation? You have to make a choice to separate yourself. The Bible says, you are in the world, but you're not of it.
1: It says, come out from among them and be separate.
0: Ouch. Yes.
1: That's why this whole user-friendly relativism issue, we're not to look like the world.
0: Don't look
1: like
0: the world.
1: God put a difference.
0: Right. And have a standard about yourself.
1: So good.
0: You know, one of the things that God had them do in the book of Numbers is they had to have banners, which were called standards. You know, and the names of God, Jehovah Rapha, our healer, right? Jehovah Nisse, the Lord, our peace. They were banners. You have to have a standard, a banner written over your life, your body. No, you can't touch my body. You can't touch my home. Can't touch my kids. I'm raising a standard, and that'll establish a difference. Now, notice the next one, Exodus 9. The next one was no hail, okay? No hail. Well, what does that mean? God says, all right, there's going to be hail in Egypt, but there's going to be no hail in my people, Israel. What does hail represent? Hail represents storms and seasons.
1: Yes.
0: Come on. Some of us have been going from storm to storm to storm.
1: Or destructive seasons.
0: That's right. And we've allowed the enemy to go in to destructive seasons and patterns. You know how? God had to come to Israel in Deuteronomy 1. And he told them twice, and they had to do with mountains. One was Mount Seir, Mount Horeb. Okay, Mount Horeb, which was the mountain of God. Well, they got so much going around the mountain in routine and traditions that God had to say, now, you have gone around this mountain
1: enough
0: of traditions
1: circling.
0: Long enough, okay?
1: Right.
0: Enough circling. I told you to go possess the land, and you're playing church.
1: Wow.
0: Okay, you're so caught up in your traditions. That's what it says in the book of Mark. You make my word of no effect.
1: Incredible.
0: Now go northward.
1: Yes.
0: In other words, break the cycle so that no hail can come. You're not welcoming the storm. You're not allowing the storm. You're storm-proofing your life. Jesus said it in Matthew 7, don't wait till the rains, the floods, right, that try to come. Because Jesus said, when you walk through the water, when you walk through the fire, listen, water will try to rise. Fire will try to come your way. But God says, I'm there. You have his word, you have his covenant.
1: Praise
0: God. You don't wait till the hurricane warning comes, and then you don't wait till the actual storm comes to start boarding up your house. No, you get in the word every day. Joshua, right? Meditate upon this word day and night, that your ways might be prosperous and you'll have good success. So what you have to understand is the second mount was Mount Seir, which was the place of Esau, which represents the flesh. The more you welcome the flesh, you live in the flesh, right? You flesh out. The more you don't walk in the spirit.
1: That's good.
0: And if you, the flies like flesh.
1: Yes.
0: They like open wounds.
1: Yes.
0: They love bitterness, offense, unforgiveness.
1: Rejection.
0: Bad attitude, rejections, negative talk, unbelief. And that's the stuff that attracts these flies to your flesh. if you choose to go around the mountain of Seir, the mountain of flesh. Mm-hmm. And God said, listen, you've gone around long enough. Now go northward. Why do you say northward? The direction of God, the direction of your covenant, the direction that you are seated with him in heavenly places and you need to use your authority. So no hell, no more destructive patterns, no more cycles.
1: Which I think if I could just say this very quickly, because I know you want to get through all these, is it's very important that if you're dealing with some emotional wound or a wound in your soul, Jesus said he came to heal the brokenhearted.
0: That's true.
1: You know, you need to appropriate faith for that. You can't, that's part of breaking that cycle. You can say, well, I've been this way. I had this trauma. I went through this. I have, you know, PTSD. I have all of these emotional issues. Mm-hmm. You can live there. And yes, there's an important element to healing those in the natural because you need salve applied to the wound. But you also have to do the spiritual. Jesus, you have to trust the healing covenant to break that cycle and that circling that he came to heal the brokenhearted. He was chastised for our peace, that you can live in wholeness and break that pattern that you were talking about. We have to also do that by faith.
0: Well, and you might say, well, but you know what? You can't always, you know, predict when storms are going to come. No, but you could do what they marveled at Jesus. Who is this manner of man that even the winds and the sea?
1: Yeah, right.
0: You have to take authority of things that try to attack you on the earth. And you have to take authority out of things that try to attack out of the spirit realm, right? Which represents the wind. When you live in your covenant, when you live in this word, when you live in the authority of the blood and what Yeshua paid for, right? Let the redeemed of the Lord say so, who've redeemed us out of the hand of the enemy. Guess what? When the storms try to come, they don't have any power
1: over
0: you.
1: That's right. That's very
0: good. That's the key. Then the next one was Exodus 10. Very quickly, it says, it'll be dark in Egypt, but where my people dwell, it'll be light. You know what that is? If you will do what we're saying, establish a no-fly zone, a no-go zone, come on, be a tither, be a person who gives seed, right? Mark 4, verse 26 through 29 says that the principle of the seed works whether you, when you're sleeping, whether it's night or day, whether it's good, whether you're in a dark season or you're in a light season, that seed will keep working. So keep giving, sowing seed. And thank you, faithful partners, and all of you that do give to us. And I encourage you to do so if you're going through a trial. It'll unlock something. So what this represents is light.
1: Yes.
0: It represents that now you're having breakthrough.
1: Yeah, that's
0: now
1: awesome.
0: Now you're having a new
1: that.
0: Day. Now you're having a new season. When you appropriate what we're saying is you won't live in the constant struggle, darkness, trials, all the things that attract flies, they won't have any power over you. You'll live in the spirit.
1: That's
0: you'll walk
1: so good.
0: In the light. You'll be in the light. You'll have the benefits of the light. The last one is, and you went on this, Brenda, Exodus 11, verses 6 through 7, says, no barking dogs. Well, dogs were used for insults. Okay? Remember what Goliath said? Okay? David at one time called him a dead dog, called himself a dead dog. But remember what happened? Am I a dog? You know,
1: Remember that?
0: When David and Goliath were. So here's the point. That's when you get attacked unfairly. When people accuse you, malign you, try to offend you.
1: No weapon formed against you.
0: Right. When you exercise that, hey, no weapon formed against me will prosper. Blessed are you when men revile you, persecute you. I heard Gloria Copeland say this one day. She danced around her desk in her office when they were persecuting her. She said, glory be to God in her southern drawl.
1: Yeah.
0: She said, that means I'm getting more glory and I'm getting a hundredfold return now
1: and
0: in this lifetime.
1: Yes.
0: Lastly, Psalm 105, 37. Are you ready? It says that he led them out with silver and gold and there was not one feeble, not one sick among you. When you appropriate what we're saying and you establish a no-go zone, a no-fly zone, you will be able to say, hey, God, you led me out of a season where I didn't have anything. Now look at you have blessed me with silver and gold. My season has changed. There's no hail. There's no darkness, right? And there's no sickness and disease because I am living in the fulfillment of my covenant. Psalm 91:16, with long life, you shall be satisfied. You know what that means? Nothing missing, nothing broken. You're going to be satisfied with the full extent of every benefit of Psalm 103 operating to its full extent in your life. This day and all the long days of your life, a no-fly zone.
1: Well, we prophesy that over your life in the name of Jesus. We say right now, your life is a no-fly zone, a no-go zone to the enemy, and all of the plans of the prince of darkness are broken from your life. We sever it right now, and we say that there is a difference between you and those of the world. As a child of God, you walk in the blessing, you walk in the light, you walk in provision. All that God has promised for you, we prophesy and we decree it comes to pass over your life right now, and we say that you are off limits to the works of the evil one. So just say these words. Say, my life is a no-fly zone to the works of the enemy. In Jesus' mighty name. Amen and amen. Well, make sure you get a hold of Hank's book, The No-Fly Zone, and get all the revelation in that in your spirit. It's a quick read, but how to keep the invasion of the enemy out of your house. Don't miss out on this. I know it'll be a blessing. And if you need prayer, remember, you can go to hankandbrenda.org or call the number on your screen, and there will be someone to pray with you. And our intercessors, they love to pray. And partners, Hank and I just want to say thank you for your giving, for your faithful support that helps us do what we do so that we can take the prophetic word of help and hope all over the world. Well, we're completely out of time today. Until next time, know this, that we're praying for you. Keep standing every single day saying that my life is a no-fly zone. Till next time, we're Hank and Brenda Kuhneman, and we are taking you to a whole new level in God. Bye-bye.
2: In Exodus 8:22, it says, "But this time I will spare the region of Goshen where my people live. No flies will be found there. Then you will know that I am the Lord and that I am present even in the heart of your land." 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Are you tired of flies invading your purpose and calling? We are not helpless against the enemy's attacks. We have the power to withstand all plans meant to harm us. In Pastor Hank Kuhneman's book, The No-Fly Zone, he teaches every Christian how to defeat the devil and declare the promises of Almighty God. 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
4: Truth, as we see it in the Word of God, determines and drives our experience with God. And so revelation radically impacts, even from the very beginning, our very view of God. Who said Revelation wasn't a relevant book, right? It is right where we are living. And I just wrote, our view of God determines everything about us, and that how can we encounter this Jesus in Scripture and still remain asleep?

0: The book of Revelation. It's the last book of the Bible and the last written word God would ever give us. But did you know, in addition to telling us about the future, he also tells us about himself? That's next on The King is Coming.
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0: I'm very excited to tell you about a brand new book I've written called God's Grand Finale. 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And so Revelation becomes not just a book about the future, but a book to help you encounter God. 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
0: Well, we're starting a new series today called Revelation's Guide to Knowing God. And it's very interesting because when most people study the book of Revelation, they study it to try to figure out what's going to happen in the future. But as it turns out, God wrote Revelation not just to give us a heads up on history, but also to tell us who He is. And so Revelation essentially becomes a guide to knowing God. And we're going to dive into that today by looking at the God who is glorious. You know, the Bible begins here in the book of Revelation, the very first book, verse rather, it says that it's the revelation of Jesus Christ. That means it's an unveiling or revealing of who Jesus Christ is. And what John goes on to record next are about 13 different attributes of Jesus Christ that we see. So we're going to sort of do a jet tour over Revelation chapter 1, and let's find out who our God is, who Jesus Christ is. And he begins by telling us in verse 5 that he is reliable. He says in verse 5, this book is from Jesus Christ, the faithful witness. And what that means is that Christ is the one who's going to tell us the truth. Christ is the one who is reliable. He is trustworthy. He is credible. And how do we know this? Because he's proved himself to be reliable, to be credible, to be authoritative. And so Christ is reliable. He goes on to say that he is risen in verse 5. It says he is the firstborn from the dead. And that means he is the preeminent one who has been resurrected. So we're talking about a living Christ here. We're not venerating some dead teacher or some sort of religious leader. We're talking about the living Lord. So he is the risen Christ. He is the preeminent one. And then he says he's also the ruler in verse 5. He says he is the ruler of the kings of the earth. Now, this is a very important theme that John's going to pick up later at the end of Revelation when Christ comes back with the crowns that he's wearing on his head to conquer the kings of the earth. And he's called there, as we shall see, the King of Kings and the Lord of Lords. But this is establishing Jesus Christ's preeminent rulership over all of the premiers and presidents and popes and prime ministers and kings and despots and queens that have ever lived. Christ rules over them all. And then he gets more personal, John does, and he tells us now that he's the redeeming Christ. And we read this again also in verse 5. Verse 5 is a dense verse that is just packed with so much meaning. But he says that he's the ruler of the kings of the earth. It says, to him who loves us, who released us from our sins by his blood. And this word released means to unshackle someone. And it says that he did this because he loved us. You see, the love of God is what motivated him to free us from the chains and the bondage of sin and to transfer us into the kingdom of his beloved son. And isn't it great to know that you've been redeemed, you've been set free, and that the power of sin no longer has any control over us? He says in verse 6 that we've been made to be a kingdom of priests. And this just speaks of our unfettered access that we now have to God through Jesus Christ. And I love what the book of Hebrews tells us in chapter 4, verse 16, that we have perpetual access to this great throne of grace. And it's only because of the shed blood of Jesus Christ, not based on anything any of us have done, but solely upon what he has done. He is a redeeming Christ. Now, as we reflect on that salvation, there's a response. And he says here in verse 6, to him be the glory and the dominion forever and ever. Amen. And you know, anytime we think about our salvation, we think about what Christ has done for us, the natural response is worship. And that's what we want to do. We want to worship God based upon what he has done for us. That's what motivates really everything we do for him, is because of what he's done for us. So based on that natural response, giving him the glory and all the dominion forever, now he turns and he says, this Jesus now is also a Jesus that is coming back one day. He's a returning Christ. In fact, look at verse 7. It says, behold, he is coming with the clouds, and every eye will see him, even those who pierced him, and all the tribes of the earth will mourn over him. Even so, amen. So this is a promise that Jesus Christ is coming back. It's speaking about not the rapture here now. It's speaking about the second coming. And it tells us that Jesus Christ will return to this planet one day. We're going to talk about that in this series on Revelation's Guide to Knowing God. But it tells us here that he's coming back, and it says that every single eye will see him. Now, we don't know supernaturally how God's going to accomplish this at the second coming. It could be because of modern technology. Certainly, at this event of the second coming in Armageddon, which we'll talk about later, that this event is going to be broadcast to the whole world, because the whole planet is going to be in anticipation of this great war that the nations are coming against God for. But it says every eye will see him. So nobody's going to be left out. Every person is going to witness. And it says they're going to mourn over this coming king. That doesn't mean they're going to feel sorry for him. It means that they're going to have a great sense of dread because the king has come back to claim what is his. So he is a returning Christ. Now he goes on to say he's also a regal Christ, in chapter 1, verse 11. Now Jesus is saying to John now, to come and to take this vision, and he gives this vision to him with a loud voice. It says, like the sound of a trumpet. So there's a sense of a regalness to this, a sense that there's splendor, there's majesty in this trumpet voice here. And it says, write in a book and send it to the seven churches, to Ephesus and to Smyrna and to Pergamum and Thyatira and Sardis and Philadelphia. And it says that he is a person who is a person who is regal. And back in verse 8, we see even more about this. He says, I am the Alpha and the Omega, the one who was and who is and who is to come. So Christ is the beginning and he is the end. He is the point of human history. And that's one thing we need to understand, is that in the Bible, it portrays Christ as the very reason for our existence. In other words, the reason that you and I were created in this world is so that we might know and serve and enjoy our great God. And isn't that great to know that God created each of us for a purpose, that we're not just simply accidents of nature, we're not just products of evolution, we're the creation of a loving God. And that's something we need to keep in mind. And then he says again in verse 11 that John is to write these things to the seven churches. So again, the book of Revelation, the word revelation means to reveal. It means to uncover. It doesn't mean to hide. So there's not some sort of, you know, hidden code in Revelation that we need to try to uncover. No, it's already there for us. I know we do need to study it, But God wants us to dive into His Word, but He's not hiding it from us there. Now, something very interesting happens in the next few verses. John now, instead of hearing what Christ has done for us and hearing a little bit about who He is, now John actually sees this risen Christ with his own eyes. This is a vision. Just keep in mind, it's a vision that John is getting on the Lord's day. And this vision is a spiritual vision that he's getting. And it's a supernatural revelation that God is directly giving the Apostle John. And it says here in verse 13, we see the first thing we learn about this risen, glorified Christ. It says, in the middle of these lampstands, these seven golden lampstands, which represent the seven churches, it says, there was one like the Son of Man, clothed in a robe reaching to the feet and girded across his breast with a golden girdle. Now, this garment here that Christ is wearing, I believe, pictures the high priest of the Old Testament. In fact, when you read in the Septuagint, which is the Greek translation of the Old Testament, this is the same word that's used for garment that describes the Old Testament high priest robe there. And so Jesus Christ now, all of a sudden, he's traded in his carpenter's robe. He's traded in his first century robe there. He's not passing out fish. He's not healing people of diseases now. But what Christ is doing now, he's come to present himself as the royal, righteous Christ. Verse 14 describes his head. It says his head and hair were white like wool, and they were like snow. And this simply tells us about the glowing white brilliance of the countenance of Jesus Christ. In the Old Testament, in Proverbs 16:21, we read about how a gray head is a crown of glory. And there's a sense of wisdom, of legacy, that's associated with that white hair, that of wisdom and of sense of knowing the ages. And that's what Christ is showing us here, is that his head and hair are white like wool. It means that he has pure wisdom and that we ought to respect him. In fact, Colossians 2 says in verses 2 and 3, says that in Christ are hidden all the treasures of wisdom and knowledge. And this simply pictures this to John. Now, why is it important that he does that here? Because he's about to reveal to John the entire apocalypse here, as we're going to get into. And Jesus wants John to know that within Christ is the repository of all of the wisdom of the ages. And the reason this is important is because this vision that John's going to get about Revelation, it's going to get bizarre, folks. And so John needs to know that this is true knowledge. And again, it's coming from the faithful and true witness that Christ is. And he's going to give him complete wisdom as to what's going to happen in the end times there. It goes on to talk about his eyes are like a flame of fire. Now, this is not the Jesus you'd normally picture when you think of Christ teaching on the hillside or healing a leper or, you know, sitting in Mary and Martha's house and teaching about the Word of God. No, this is a different Christ here. He's risen. He's glorified. He's seated at the right hand of the Father. And it says his eyes are like blazing fire. What does that mean? Well, we believe that that means that he has a sense of a penetrating gaze to his look. In other words, he's about to peer into the very soul of the church and of these 12 churches here that we're going to look at here in the book of Revelation. And several years ago, I wrote a book. It was an autobiography of a man named Dr. Raymond Damadian. Now, Dr. Damadian is the man who invented the MRI. And I learned through researching with him that the MRI can see past what X-rays can see. They can see beyond what CAT scans can see. They see all the way through the bone. They see fluids and things in the body that nobody else can see or no instrument can see. Well, Jesus essentially is saying to John, John, I'm about to perform an MRI on the seven churches. I'm about to evaluate what's going on with my churches here. And so Jesus sees everything. He even sees our motives. 1 Corinthians 4 says that he sees even our very motives there. And so That's who these eyes are representing here. Now, we're going to see these eyes again because at the end of Revelation, it says that in Revelation 19:12 that Jesus Christ comes back to the earth with these same eyes. These are eyes that are penetrating with great judgment on those who have gathered there at Armageddon. So this is an incredible vision that John's getting of Christ. Now he moves on in verse 15. He says, we learn something else about our God. In verse 15, he says, and his feet were like burnished bronze. His feet were like burnished bronze. Well, what does that mean? Well, it means that Christ is refining. This burnished bronze could refer to the brass altar in the tabernacle. And when the tabernacle was heated up, it glowed white hot. And it had this glow to it. And some commentators and Bible scholars believe that this is what he's talking about here, is that his feet are glowing in white hot judgment there. A divine judgment. He's standing ready to judge. Now he's going to judge two ways. He's going to judge the church, and he's going to judge the nations, as we'll see. Moving on there, it says also previously in verse 10, it said that his voice was like a trumpet. But now John hears his voice not like a trumpet, because the announcement's been made, the preliminary introduction has been made to his voice. Now it says in verse 15 that his voice was like the sound of many waters. In other words, Christ's voice sounds like the crashing of the waves against the ocean. Maybe you've been to the ocean sometime and you've seen those waves crashing against the rocks. And there's a sense of authority about that, a sense of respect that you have about that kind of voice. And so John is seeing this. And now this tells us, this whole idea that Christ is a reproving Christ, is that he's about to reprove his seven churches. How do we know that? Verse 16, it says, and in his right hand, he held seven stars. Now, who could those seven stars be? You know, people say the book of Revelation is just a book about symbolism. But in this very chapter, he actually tells us who the seven stars are over in verse 20. He says, the seven stars are the angels of the seven churches, and the seven lampstands are the churches themselves. And so we know that the stars represent the pastors of the churches. So this letter of Revelation, this whole book of Revelation, was to be given to the pastors of these seven churches, and they were to circulate across all the churches, not just those churches there in Asia Minor. So these seven churches receive the word. Now, what are they going to get? Well, the next thing we see is what comes out of Christ's mouth. In verse 16, and now we're clipping through this thing pretty quickly here, but I want to give us an overview and a big picture of who this Jesus is here. And John does the same thing. Verse 16, it says, out of his mouth came a sharp, two-edged sword. Now, this is very interesting, that because we see this again in Revelation 19. Now, there are two words that are used for sword in the book of Revelation in the New Testament. One is sort of a dagger-like sword, and it's the sword that that Peter used when he cut off the high priest's slave's ear in the Garden of Gethsemane. I believe his name was Malchus, and Jesus put that ear back on. That's more of a dagger sword. It's the word makaria. But this is another word. This is a word that it's a Greek word, rhomphaia. And rhomphaia refers to a long, broad sword. Think of a Braveheart sword. That's exactly what Christ is. It has coming out of his mouth. And the long Braveheart sword, it doesn't have a purpose for doing fine surgery. It's to do battle. And so Jesus is saying, I'm coming here to do battle, to wage war, to bring judgment. And I'm going to begin with my own church, because my own church needs to get its act together there. And so this sword, it cuts, it penetrates as he evaluates his church there. And so Christ has this sword coming out of his mouth. Now, it tells us again, not only is something coming out of his mouth, but now we see something about his actual face. Are you beginning to see the picture of who this Jesus is? It says in his face, in verse 16, was like the sun shining in its strength. Remember, as a kid, your parents told you, never look at the sun. If you look at the sun for more than a second, it can actually burn the retina and the corneas of your eyes. That's why we don't look at the sun. Well, John says the face of Jesus Christ was just like the sun in its strength. And this picture is really the glory of Jesus Christ, the great glory of Christ. Now, let's just pause there for a second to contemplate that. You know, we don't think about the glory of Christ very much. We think about His mercy, His grace. We think about His tenderness. We think about His kindness, His compassion. We think about His teaching, the great things that Jesus Christ did. But we don't think about His glory. And, you know, sometimes when people say, well, hey, I bumped my head and I went to heaven. I saw Jesus and I crawled up in His lap and just gave Him a big hug or whatever. But, you know, when John sees the glorified Christ is in heaven right now, guess what? He's seeing this glory out there. And it's a glory that is hard to really understand and to take in. And so John really is experiencing the glory of God. And when we encounter the truth of Scripture about our great God, then we are experiencing God. You know, sometimes we think we have to have some sort of emotional experience with God in order for it to be real. We equate that sometimes with being in worship in church and raising our hands or singing loudly, and certainly that's legitimate. But, you know, there's other ways to experience God when we just simply see, hear, and read His truth that produces a response in us. We experience God. And we should have some sort of reaction when we see who God is. And that's what John's happening here. In fact, it's so traumatizing to John. Look what happens next in verse 17. It says, "And when I saw him, I fell at his feet as a dead man." Wow. I mean, this vision that John has been seeing of Jesus Christ, as seeing his head and his hair and his eyes and his mouth and his feet and his robe, all these things, this vision of the Christ caused John's internal nervous system to basically shut down, and he just passed out. He fell at his feet as if he wasn't even alive anymore. And so this is what I call the trauma of holiness, or the sensory overload that comes to us, really the terror of holiness at times. We realize that God is so incredibly holy. We'll look at this more in next time, but God is so holy that really seeing this kind of Christ should, in a sense, sort of wreck us. I mean, it should traumatize us. It should cause us to say, is this the Christ that I claim to know? And John is simply on his face, but look what happens next. And he said, it says, "And he laid his right hand upon me, saying, do not be afraid, for I am the first and the last, the living one. I was dead, and behold, I am alive evermore, and I have the keys to death and of Hades." This we see finally is the reassuring Christ. In other words, Jesus, by placing his hand on John, tells John, look, John, I'm alive. I'm alive. And this Christ that you've seen, it's really me, but I want you to know it's okay because I love you. I'm here for you. I was dead, but I am alive. Now, why is that important? Because a dead Christ can't do anything for us. A dead Christ can't give a revelation, but only a living Christ can. You know what else it tells us? That John the Apostle, it tells John that everything he had done in serving Christ and in sacrificing Christ for Christ was legitimate. It was all worth it. And how do we know that? Well, John went through a lot. Church fathers wrote that John was boiled alive in oil. And yet he came out of the oil praising God. And so knowing that Jesus is God, that he's alive, that he's in charge, knowing these things is an assurance to us that he's going to take care of us. He lays his hand upon us when we see this chapter here and these truths. And so meeting Jesus Christ and knowing God is not a flippant encounter. It's a very serious and impactful thing. And it ought to really shake us to our core. And so knowing God involves seeing this glorified Christ and encountering Him. That's the way God begins the book of Revelation. He wants us to see His Son before anything else. And so truth, as we see it in the Word of God, determines and drives our experience with God. Let me say that again. Truth, as we see it in the Word of God, determines and drives our experience with God. And so revelation radically impacts, even from the very beginning, our very view of God. Who said Revelation wasn't a relevant book, right? It is right where we are living. And I just wrote, our view of God determines everything about us, and that how can we encounter this Jesus in Scripture and still remain asleep? Well, that's the beginning of this series, The Glorified Christ, the God who is glorious. We'll pick it up again next time on The King is Coming. Don't miss it. Hi, I'm Jeff Kinley. We've been talking about on The King is Coming this man named Noah, and as it was in the days of Noah. Well, that's based upon a book that I wrote a few years ago called As It Was in the Days of Noah, Warnings from the Bible about the Coming Global Storm. And in this book, we talk about how the days that Noah experienced are the days that we're experiencing right now, and how we can navigate those difficult times. I think this is a very relevant message for the world today. And it was when the book came out originally in 2014. It immediately went to number one, became the number one prophecy book in America. It rose to the number 94 spot out of 8 million books on Amazon, and got me on programs like Fox and Friends, The Glenn Beck Show, The Ben Shapiro Show, and hundreds of other radio and TV shows. And I think it's mainly because it just struck a nerve. Well, today we're living in those days as well. And we've updated the book now, republished it. I've added two new chapters to it and added a bunch of new content in the back. I want you to get a copy of As It Was in the Days of Noah. It not only open your eyes to what's going on in the world around you as the Bible predicts, but also equip you in how you can walk in these difficult times. Pick up a copy of As It Was in the Days of Noah.
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We need to fly it in our lives, fly it over our souls, fly it over our families. We need to fly it over our homes, and we need to fly it over our marriages. He is bigger than any giant in your life. He is greater than any problem. He is higher than any mountain that you're facing.